0: even eating at Waffle House.
1: To have Germany here in Winston-Salem is just means everything.
0: Hometown hospitality for soccer's biggest stars as American cities, big and small, open their doors to the world.
2: And you can catch every moment of the FIFA World Cup 2026 live in Spanish on Telemundo and Peacock. We thank you so much for watching Top Story tonight. I'm Tom Yamas reporting from Los Angeles. Stay right there. More news on the way.

0: Hey there, I'm Gadi Schwartz, and tonight we are starting with explosions going off in Tehran as the United States is once again striking Iran, and the president telling a Fox News reporter that the bombing could stop at any minute. Now, that second wave of attacks following the Iranian drone taking down a U.S. Apache helicopter near the Strait of Hormuz on Monday, but there's a whole lot that apparently has been happening behind the scenes, sometimes under the cover of darkness. Tonight, the president admitted that the United States has basically been sneaking ships through the Strait of Hormuz, escorted by gunships like those Apaches. And Iran now responding in state media, saying within the last hour that the Strait of Hormuz is closed to everyone, to oil tankers, commercial ships, anyone trying to get through, any transit will be targeted. But then CENTCOM is now saying commercial ships are still making their way through. As for that Apache helicopter that went down, the president says it got hit with a drone right between where the two pilots sit, but it didn't explode, and the pilots had to force land in the water. And in retaliation for that, the president has been threatening Iran all day.
1: You said that now they will have to pay the price. Yeah. What did you mean by that?
2: Well, we're going to be attacking them. Attacking them very hard.
1: Resuming bombing?
2: We are. Based on the helicopter, I guess we have the right to do that, you know. But we hit them hard yesterday, and we're going to hit them again hard today in case you miss it, in case you don't turn on your television set.
0: And Iran is promising more devastating strikes in response. Here's a map showing some of the recent strikes. The red lines there, they show the U.S. strikes all going to Iran. If you follow those green lines on the bottom, you see all the countries that Iran has hit: Jordan, Bahrain, Kuwait, all while Israel is continuing to bombard Lebanon with missiles, which is something Iran says has to stop if any deal is going to happen. But is a deal even on the table at this point? Well, the president still seems to think so.
2: But we want a deal that's meaningful. We want a deal that works. We don't want to just have a Barack Hussein Obama deal, JCPOA, the worst deal. But that deal was a path to a nuclear weapon. This is a path against a nuclear. You can't have a nuclear weapon.
0: Let's bring in NBC's Gabe Gutierrez, who's at the White House. And Gabe, where do the attacks stand right now?
3: Well, Gadi, it's been remarkable over the last hour or so. We've heard from that reporter on Fox News who says that the president called him and that the president is right now in the Situation Room. During this phone call, the president telling Fox News that the U.S. has launched 49 Tomahawk missiles into Iran to hit targets, some targets as close as 40 miles from the Iranian capital of Tehran. That is significant, Gadi, because we had been hearing that the U.S. Previously had attacked very specific sites near the Strait of Hormuz. This would mark a significant difference in that if the U.S. Is attacking targets that deep into the country. The president saying that U.S. fighter jets were also operating over the skies of Iran, according to Fox News. But the president also telling the outlet that the bombing will stop shortly, and then that he's been in contact with top Iranian officials. That in and of itself significant. The report on Fox News saying that the president put the phone on speakerphone at one point, even let the vice president chime in. And so this is a very fluid situation at this point. But again, that breaking news, the president telling Fox News that the U.S. launched 49 Tomahawk missiles into Iran, some about 40 miles close to Tehran, and that the bombing would stop shortly. A major question right now, the extent of the Iranian retaliation. Iranian state media saying that Iranian officials say that they will respond decisively. But this could be another night where, you know, we wait to see where the dust settles here and where exactly any Iranian retaliation ends up. Got it.
0: Meanwhile, today, the president talking about these secret missions to get oil through Hormuz. What else did we learn about that?
3: That's right. The president is very eager to talk about that when he was asked about the latest inflation numbers, the latest inflation data saying that it's now at 4.2%, well above where it was before the start of this war. The president used that opportunity saying that he loves the inflation, but pivoting to this announcement on what he's trying to do to lower oil prices. He's saying that that the U.S., that he ordered a secret mission, what he called a secret mission last month, to begin trying to help coordinate the transport of certain vessels, some 200 commercial ships holding hundreds of millions of gallons of oil through the Strait of Hormuz, essentially using U.S. military resources to help coordinate a safe passageway for these ships. Now, the Iranians late today denied that this was happening. And in fact, in the last several hours, because of these new strikes, have said that all traffic through the Strait of Hormuz has been shut down. And so that is something that remains a live ball at this point. What happens next with any traffic through the Strait of Hormuz? And again, how do the Iranians retaliate to this? Do they come back to the negotiating table at all? It seems like a tall order at this point, although the president seems to be trying to use the military as leverage to pressure Iran into signing some sort of deal, Gad.
0: What does the deal or negotiating table even look like right now?
3: Well, look, I mean, it's both sides want very different things at this point. The U.S., talking about the preventing Iran from getting a nuclear weapon. There have been discussions about the length of time that Iran would agree to stop any nuclear enrichment, whether that be 10 years, 20 years. At one point, the president said he wanted it forever. It's unclear where that stands. What the U.S. wants is the immediate reopening of the Strait of Hormuz. Again, something that is really called into question at this point. And then there's the larger question about who would go in and take the so-called nuclear dust that President Trump has been referring to. In other words, the enriched uranium. How will that leave the country? Still unclear at this point how this happens. Iran's wants the lifting of sanctions as well and unfreezing its assets. But given the ongoing conflict, seemingly escalating conflict now, there are real questions about where we move forward from here, Guy.
0: Thanks so much. Gabe Gutierrez at the White House monitoring these late-breaking developments. For more on this, let's bring in NBC News analyst Colonel Steve Warren. Colonel, I don't know if you were able to hear the top of that, but one of the things that strikes me is the president, you know, this picture, this image that we have of the president on his phone, putting it on speakerphone in the Situation Room, calling up a Fox reporter, kind of telegraphing what's going on. Maybe the bombs are going to stop any moment to a member of the press in real time. What do you make of all this?
4: Well, it's extraordinary. And in any conflict, Gaddy, there's multiple levels. There's, of course, what we call the kinetic piece. That's the bombs dropping. Mm-hmm. There's the intelligence piece, collecting, trying to figure out what's going on. And then there's also the information piece. And in this case, it's this narrative that the president is trying to shape. He is trying to communicate both to the Iranians, to America, to the financial markets, that he is in control. And he is now applying pressure to the Iranians to get them to do what he wants them to do.
0: Today was interesting. We learned some new things about these covert operations. And yet, look, I don't know if I'm jaded at this point, but it does seem like we are seeing a whole lot of escalation. But it also feels like we're at a status quo of escalation right now. Do you think that this chopper down, or that the United States was secretly moving oil through the strait, is actually going to ratchet tensions up more? Or are we still at the, I guess, same red line that we were at before?
4: Gaddy, escalation is, there's two ways escalation happens. The first way is if it's a deliberate move in order to accomplish an objective. Think Ukrainians striking Moscow in the effort to put pressure on Putin. Think President Trump threatening to strike Iranian civilian infrastructure in an effort to squeeze the Iranians onto the negotiating table. So that's one way escalation happens. The other way is by accident, right? And we still don't know why that Apache helicopter fell out of the sky. Was it a deliberate act by the Iranians? Did they target that helicopter in an effort to send the United States and President Trump a message? Or was it simply a mistake? Keep in mind, CENTCOM is saying it's still under investigation, which to me is very telling. They don't know necessarily exactly why the Iranians bumped into that helicopter with a drone. So that's where we are. So we don't know if this is all a deliberate or if this is sort of skidding out of control.
0: Wait, all of a sudden, you know, an alternate reality has just popped into mind with you saying that. And let me just, I don't want to read too far between the lines here if you're not putting this down. But what I'm picking up is maybe there was this Apache gunship that was flying the Strait of Hormuz on these escort missions. Maybe there was an Iranian drone in that vicinity, and maybe there was a collision that wasn't necessarily on purpose, and that resulted in the chopper going down. Like, is that what you're suggesting here?
4: What I'm saying, God, is we don't know. How often do you hear about drones downing aircraft? It's not a common tactic. It's not something that we do all the time. My point is, Gaddy, we don't know why that helicopter fell out of the sky. We do know that the drones are regularly buzzing American ships. We know that they are trying to collect information. They know that they're trying to collect intelligence. We know all of these things. We also know that when there are two massively armed foes standing toe-to-toe, things happen. So what we have to find out now, and I think the next 24 hours will tell us, Gaddy, if this was a deliberate escalation, then we will see continued fighting. If it was an accident, I think we'll see things calm down.
0: Colonel Steve Warren, you always give us so much more to think about. Really appreciate you stopping by. Thank you so much for your analysis. And turning now to billionaire Bill Gates testifying about his ties to Jeffrey Epstein in front of the House Oversight Committee. Gates has never been charged with any wrongdoing, but he appeared in the Epstein files thousands of times. And today, Gates alleged that Epstein tried to blackmail him, writing in his opening statement, "Epstein had become aware of sensitive information about my personal life, including the fact that I had been unfaithful in my marriage. Epstein was working to use information about my infidelities to pressure me to reengage with him." Here's how some congressman described that meeting later this afternoon.
5: "Overall, I'm just a little disappointed that Mr. Gates is not as candid and forthcoming as he can be. He's a little combative. And I think that, again, we need to try to get to the bottom of what happened.
6: He is pushing back on certain things. I think you'll see that in the transcript. But he's answering the questions. And so I think that I think he is being cooperative in answering the questions, but he's certainly pushing back."
0: Now let's bring in NBC News senior Washington correspondent Hallie Jackson. Hallie, so how did it go today? And do you know what else he shared with the committee here?
7: Yeah. Okay, let me take those in two pieces. How did it go today? If you ask lawmakers, they will use words like intense to describe the questioning. Some lawmakers said that, and I'm just describing various words that they use, Gates was cooperative, occasionally combative. One lawmaker said he seemed kind of stressed and a bit worn down, if you will, during this questioning. Again, your mileage may vary, but this is the perception from the lawmakers who were part of that 6 hours of questioning from Gates. You're looking at some video of him on Capitol Hill. He spoke with cameras briefly earlier today, saying that he is here voluntarily. He is glad to do what he can to help bring justice to the survivors of Jeffrey Epstein. As for the second part of your question, Gotti, what did he say? He basically accused the notorious sex offender of trying to blackmail him over his extramarital affairs. Gates says he first met Epstein in 2011 in the interest of soliciting more charitable donations for his philanthropies, but he cut Epstein off when it became clear, in Gates' view, that was going to be a dead end. Gates acknowledged extramarital affairs today. He says Epstein was working to use information about his infidelities. This is a Gates quote here. "Was working to use information about my infidelities, in addition to many lies that he layered on top, to pressure me to reengage with him." Lawmakers say Gates was asked about some emails Epstein appeared to have drafted to himself in 2013, suggesting he helped Bill get drugs, quote unquote, after, again, a quote, sex with Russian girls, allegations Gates has denied. Lawmakers says Gates was asked about this, says he believes Epstein would write emails that were not true. To note here, Gates has not been criminally accused of wrongdoing. He says he never saw nor had any indication of Epstein's criminal conduct. Said, "I never went to his island, his ranch, or his Florida home. I have never victimized anybody." Gates goes on to say that while Epstein may have sought to foster a personal relationship, "I was never interested in that and never reciprocated." Now, Gotti, he does acknowledge that meeting with Epstein in the first place was a grave error in judgment. Remember, that first meeting came, as I said, in 2011. That was well after that controversial sweetheart plea deal. Remember Epstein serving 13 months, mostly on work release, right, on those two state charges in Florida? So there were some questions, too, about why Gates developed a relationship after that 2008 deal. According to one lawmaker, Gates said he knew Epstein had been convicted of some kind of sexual misconduct, but didn't research the details of it and has regretted not researching the details. That word regret seemed to be a theme in Gates' testimony today, as well as the statement that he gave to lawmakers and that we have seen, that he basically said It was an error in judgment. He shouldn't have done it. He was working to raise money for his global health initiatives. But if he could go back in time, he didn't say this directly. I'm paraphrasing here, Gotti. He wouldn't do it again.
0: Yeah, and a lot of other very famous names mixed up in all this as well. Do we know any other high-profile witnesses that are going to be testifying about Epstein anytime soon?
7: Well, how about somebody who could be, you know, the highest profile, and that's or one of the highest, and that is the Attorney General, the acting Attorney General of the United States, Todd Blanche. This is super interesting, Gotti, because Democrats had wanted to hear from Blanche. Remember, he is somebody who was interviewing Ghislaine Maxwell, Epstein's convicted co-conspirator, at that prison last summer. His former boss, Pam Bondi, said it was Blanche who was in charge of the release of the DOJ's Epstein files. Democrats wanted to hear from him. Now, the top Republican on the committee says, okay, we want to hear from Blanche next month. Fascinating timing, because remember what's also happening. It's a live ball. Blanche has been nominated by President Trump to serve as the permanent attorney general. He needs to get confirmed by the Senate. So it's entirely possible that as he's going through the Senate confirmation process, he may be having to consider this House Oversight Committee request to speak. We have a new comment from the Department of Justice. It's fairly noncommittal, I will tell you. It says that the acting attorney general spoke with the committee in March to answer these questions, and since then, the answers have not changed. They go on to describe the pages that they've released of the Epstein files, saying that they are transparent. It's not a no, Gotti. It's not a yes. So we'll see how this one unfolds as we get closer to July.
0: Yeah. Meanwhile, over 1,000 miles away in New Mexico, there is somewhat of a snafu happening with the investigation that I know that you've been looking into quite a bit, right?
7: Let me tell you, that is a criminal state investigation being conducted in a state that you know very well, obviously, Gotti, New Mexico. And that investigation was opened some months back, obviously, with Zorro Ranch, Epstein's. It's no longer called that, but that was Epstein's massive property there in New Mexico. I'll tell you this. I just spoke with that state's attorney general just yesterday, and he tells me he is frustrated and he is concerned about the fact that they have requested access to the unredacted Epstein files from the Department of Justice and have not received that access yet. Now, they're working through the process, but I said, are you ruling out any legal action? The answer was no. So it is entirely possible that legal action could be forthcoming if they don't see cooperation from the DOJ. So we're watching how that plays out as well, Gotti.
0: Yeah, we sure are. NBC's Hallie Jackson. Hallie, thank you so much.
7: Thank you.
0: And a desperate search is underway here in Southern California for a young girl who was swept out into the ocean. Officials say a mom and her two kids were along the shore yesterday when powerful waves took them into the water. Witnesses quickly rushed in. They were able to rescue the mom and one of her kids, but the other one is still missing. And it's happening at a time when ocean conditions here in Southern California are looking historic, as you see right there. Let's bring in Steve Patterson, who's been following this from Laguna Beach, California. Steve, good to see you. What's the latest on the search efforts right now?
8: So the search has expanded significantly since search and rescue workers started working on this. This is Treasure Cove Beach. This is where that woman and her children were swept into the surf. You can see just how dramatic the surf can be. We've seen waves at least 6-7 feet during the time that we were here, but they've been reported much larger in other places since then. It has been a scouring to try to find this little girl by helicopter, drone. We know the divers are on the water. We know that the Coast Guard is on the water. We know they're searching by land as well. They're looking, scouring the nearby beaches and cities to try to find any sign of her. And so far, they have not. We spoke to city officials a little bit earlier today to find out, would you be going maybe into the night and continue the search, which is now reaching over 24 hours. They would not give us a definite answer, only to say that they're doing the best they can. They want to bring this girl home alive, but so far they haven't found anything yet. Got it.
0: Man, we've been seeing some huge waves up and down the Southern California coast. Is it swim at your own risk right now? Is everybody being prevented from going in the water? What's the situation?
8: So they're allowing people to go in the water, specifically in certain pockets, like you may have heard of the wedge, Gotti. I know you do surf. Those big sort of swells where they're seeing, you know, massive crowds gather around. They will not let surfers touch that. If they're out there, they shouldn't be. They're letting like boogie boarders and certain people, you know, get near it, but not directly. The beach we're on today, we saw kids near the edge of the water and lifeguards have to rush over and drag them back. So, yes, you are allowed to swim. You are allowed to be in the water. But until these surf advisories die down, which is not expected until tomorrow, they don't want people directly going in, particularly in these places where it's really bad. And we've seen it really bad all of, up and down really the Orange County coast here, Gotti. It is not a good condition to be in the water.
0: Yeah, just a reminder of the power of Mother Nature. Steve Patterson, thank you so much. Yeah. And turning now to here in Los Angeles, where the mayor, Karen Bass's brother, is now suing the city over its handling of the Palisades fire. Now, according to this lawsuit, Kenneth Bass and his wife, Cindy, alleged suffering smoke inhalation, emotional distress, and mental anguish after their Malibu home burned down in the January 2025 fire. And they've joined a list of fire victims in the Palisades and Malibu who are seeking compensation and accountability. Now, as you might know, this comes as Mayor Bass has faced heavy criticism for the city's handling of the fire under her leadership, an issue that was front and center during this contentious mayoral race we just saw. Joining us now is NBC's Liz Kreutz. So, Liz, who is the mayor's brother and who are the other people on the lawsuit here?
9: Yeah, so, I mean, he is now one of many fire survivors in the Pacific Palisades that are suing the city, state, and some of the utilities. A lot of these lawsuits are alleging negligence, essentially saying that the city failed to put out the Lockman fire on New Year's Day that authorities say smoldered underground for several days before reigniting as the Palisades fire. As far as the lawsuit that Mayor Bass's brother has now joined, he is alleging emotional distress. He is saying that he has smoke inhalation, him and his wife, from this fire. And we haven't gotten all of the specifics. I couldn't see in the suit if it's also about negligence, but it is going after the city. And of course, the optics of that are not great for Mayor Bass right now, who is already pretty unpopular here in the city, is also already facing a pretty tough reelection campaign. And now you hear that her own brother, who lost his home in this fire, is also trying to go against the city, saying, you know, like many, many others right now.
0: You got to think that we're going to be hearing a lot about that during the campaign,
9: for
0: all
9: sure,
0: the way leading up to, you know, the main election here. But do we know what her relationship is like with her brother? Like, do they get along?
9: We don't know a lot. In fact, trying to look it up online, you can see that they really have sort of kept that private. We do have a statement from both Mayor Bass and from the attorneys representing her brother and who did that lawsuit. Mayor Bass spokesperson sent us a statement saying there's nothing new here. Mayor Bass has spoken of her brother's loss publicly since the fires. Thousands of people are plaintiffs in this action, which names 18 public and private sector defendants. The city's attorney's office is responsible for defending the city and DWP, the Department of Water and Power. In this
0: 18
9: lawsuit.
0: Defendants and some of those organizations. That's pretty wild.
9: Yeah.
0: One of the other things, there's a couple of things that get lost in the fires. One is the trial that's now happening, right, with the person that is accused of arson. And the other is the Eaton fire. First off, the trial for arson, what's the latest there?
9: Yeah, so today opening statements began for this trial of this man, 30-year-old Jonathan Rindernecht, who federal authorities say is responsible for starting the Palisades fire. But what prosecutors have to prove, and which they started to do to the jury today, is prove that not only did he start the Lockman fire on early hours of New Year's Day, but that then also he's responsible for the catastrophe that happened on January 7th. Prosecutors started to explain why they're making the case he started that New Year's Day fire. They say he was agitated. He was upset over a relationship he had with his boyfriend at the time who he used to live with in the Pacific Palisades. They showed ChatGPT messages that he had. One they talked about is one where he asked ChatGPT to create an image of a dystopian burning world. His attorneys, however, began to tell the jury that actually they're going to prove it's fireworks that started that initial New Year's Day fire. And then also the fact that he called 911 so many times that early morning proved that he was actually trying to help is going to be part of their argument.
0: Yeah. And again, it's important for people to remember that there are two different fires. There's a Palisade fire and the Eaton fire.
9: Yeah.
0: And the Eaton fire investigation, that kind of continues as well. We got new video today, right?
9: Right. The Eaton fire is the one out in Altadena that ignited just hours after the Palisades fire. We did get some new video that is included in a lawsuit that the insurance companies have now filed against the utility Southern California Edison. This is the video. It's from a swim and tennis club in Pasadena nearby. And what they say is that you can see some sparks in the distance and that those sparks come from an old utility line owned by SoCal Edison at the time of the fire. It's just another piece of evidence mounting on SoCal Edison that, you know, many say that they were responsible for igniting the Eaton fire. Pretty dramatic video when you see it there.
0: Yeah, pretty dramatic video. So much to keep track of. Really appreciate you staying on top of every aspect of all of this.
9: Yep.
0: Liz Kreutz, thank you so much.
9: Thanks.
0: Meanwhile, inflation is now at a three-year high with consumer prices rising 4.2% in May from a year earlier. And when the president was asked about it today, Here's some of his response.
2: The numbers were great. You know what I really love? I love the inflation. You know why? Because as soon as this war is over, when the war is over, it's coming down.
10: I know you can't.
2: It's going to come down like a rock.
0: Let's bring in NBC News business and data correspondent Brian Chung. Brian, at the big board, great to see you. Break down all of these numbers for me and how does Iran factor into all this?
11: Yeah, great to see you as well. Iran factors majorly into this, and that's because of the higher cost of energy as a result of the blockage of the Strait of Hormuz. But let's recap that top line number again one more time. 4.2%. That's how much things got more expensive in May of this year compared to May of last year. Not only is that above the 3.8% that we saw in April, but you'd have to go back to April 2023 to see a number that high. Now, when you take a look at this report, again, the Consumer Price Index, I think the more worrying thing is this right here. This is wages against inflation. It's okay if prices are getting higher as long as your wallet and your income is growing higher than that. But take a look at this. Wages, that's how much your income is growing. That's the green line here. The annual pace of inflation is the blue line. You want the green line to be above the blue line. That's not happening. This is the second consecutive report that wages are slower than inflation. What does that mean? That means you're likely tapping into your savings to make ends meet. Why might you be doing that? Because of the higher costs of energy, which are up over 20% compared to last year. Of course, most of that surge is because of everything that's been going on with the war with Iran since that began at the end of February. But look, food prices and shelter costs are also up over 3% annually for both of those categories.
0: And there's also a new poll that's showing that Trump's approval rating on things like inflation and the economy are underwater. But to hear the president say it, he loves inflation because once the war is over, he thinks it's going to plummet. Is that going to happen?
11: Yeah, well, I think that was the talking point at the beginning part of this conflict with Iran, because at the time we were wondering, OK, maybe if this fades in about 2 weeks, then the pop that we saw in energy prices would simply go away because the ships that would be stuck in the Strait of Hormuz would be able to make safe passage. The supply of oil would come back online. But here we are months into this conflict. And now not only do you have the concern that we might not build back that oil infrastructure very quickly, but also now you have the concern that these food prices, which have already begun rising, could rise even further. Not just food, but everything else as well. Why is that? Because what do you need to transport things around this country? You need diesel to fuel those trucks that are moving them. The longer this war goes on, the longer this conflict happens, we've seen the headlines just escalating today. Well, that's more probability that those companies then pass those costs of higher diesel and trucking costs onto you and me, the consumer. That is why there's really not that much to the thinking that once this war is over, everything's going to drop back like a rock to where it was prior to the war beginning.
0: Yeah. And one thing that may or may not move the needles, we've got an interest rate meeting like a week away, right? Any idea on how that might go?
11: Yeah, exactly next week. And I think what's so spicy about that meeting is we're going to have a new Fed chair that's running at Kevin Warsh. And Kevin Warsh is going to be stuck between the rock of obviously the president advocating for lower interest rates and the hard place of the economy not needing interest rate cuts right now. And that is because of this picture that I just showed you. Again, when inflation goes up, what does the Federal Reserve usually do? They usually hike interest rates. They don't cut them. And for that reason, that's why there's expectation that later on this year, the Fed could cut interest rates. They aren't expected to do so next week on Wednesday. But what might we see from the tea leaves in that press conference with the Federal Reserve chairman? Again, newly minted Kevin Warsh, that could tell us about what their next move might be. We'll have to see. But a lot of those smart money, those banks are now betting that it's going to be an interest rate hike.
0: Interesting. NBC's Brian Chung, thank you so much. And don't go anywhere. Up next, an unsettling scene in Chicago after a cross is seen burning in a park. What we're learning there. Plus, how much of Trump Mobile is made in the United States? Only one way to find out, by taking it apart. And Brian Chung is going to do just that. So stay tuned. Also, if you see this QR code, guess what? You can pull out your phone. You can scan it, and that should take you to a chat that is live during the breaks that we're in right now. You want to talk to us during commercials? You can. Swing by, and you'll find yourself in YouTube, TikTok, or Twitch. Let us know your thoughts all hour long.
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0: Hey, welcome back. Here are some other headlines that we are watching tonight. In Chicago, a giant burning cross was found at Grant Park. Now, police have released a photo of the suspect. They say lit that cross on fire and took off. No motive has been identified, but the mayor has called the situation deeply disturbing. Now, police in Ohio have identified a suspect after a shooting this past Saturday at the Old West End Festival. Now, Ka'Nai Taylor is wanted on 11 counts of assault. Police also have photo evidence of a second shooter, and they're asking for the public's help to find the suspect. And a suspected drunk driver who allegedly barreled into an Ironman race course in Jacksonville is now facing a list of charges. Police say a 62-year-old man sped through that course, ignoring officers' commands to stop, and almost hit a bunch of athletes. A pit maneuver was used to eventually stop that car, and luckily no one was hurt. And a Florida man is, his hiding spot's getting plenty of attention. 33-year-old fugitive James Myers was found contorted inside of an air conditioning vent while deputies were looking for him to serve a felony warrant. Police say his girlfriend was also found hiding inside a closet. When they were arrested, Myers skipped a court appearance on several charges related to a separate incident he had with cops in March. And a dog was found floating all by himself in an inflatable kayak off the English coast. Look, there. That's a dog. And his name is Bruce. And he drifted for miles after getting caught up in some strong winds. He was spotted and picked up by a tour boat after the Coast Guard sent out an alert. Bruce is safe. He's at home. And he's doing just fine. And we are getting a rare inside look at a former U.S. military base in Qatar, where more than 1,000 Afghan refugees were stranded or are stranded after their visa applications were suspended. NBC's Matt Bradley reports from Doha.
1: The images were searing. Desperate Afghans struggling to leave their country before it fell to the Taliban as U.S. troops withdrew in 2021. But for many like Zahra Moheb, the flight to freedom isn't finished. Zahra, her parents, and more than 1,000 other Afghans have been locked in limbo. Many worked for the Americans during the war or the overthrown U.S.-backed Afghan Republic.
2: Both my mom and dad, they were military officers in Afghanistan, in Republic government. Going back to Afghanistan is not an option.
1: Now, they're languishing at a decommissioned American military base in Qatar, where the Qataris have agreed to house them temporarily.
2: Living here, it's like living in a prison.
1: Since January 2025, Zohra has lived in housing containers at Camp Asalia. It's no place for a 15-year-old to grow up.
2: It's really hard. Kids are growing in an environment surrounded by barbed wires, walls, and like, you know, they are spending their best periods of their life in an environment like this.
1: Zahra is so close, yet so far from the bright lights of Doha. On the few occasions when she's allowed out, she's closely monitored. We couldn't visit her in the camp, and even when she goes to the doctor, she has to wear a GPS tracker.
3: Terror in the heart of Washington, D.C., just two blocks from the White House.
1: Ever since an Afghan asylum seeker shot and killed a National Guardsman in Washington late last year, the Trump administration blocked these Afghan allies from reaching the U.S. Members of Congress pressing Secretary of State Marco Rubio about the Afghans last week.
4: We can't admit any Afghans at this point into the country. Our goal, we've worked on this, and we'll work with you on it.
5: Please.
1: Sean Van Diver, a Navy veteran and founder and president of Afghan EVAC, is among the veterans' few advocates.
6: It's a violation of the very idea of America. This entire policy, this entire effort that they've undertaken to violate the oaths of American service members and diplomats, who made promises to these folks.
1: Now the only way out is to return to Afghanistan, where girls like Zahra can't go to school and where her family would likely be persecuted by the Taliban. The other option? Travel to third countries like the Congo, Laos, Cambodia, or Kosovo. Places like Afghanistan, impoverished, shattered by war, or both.
6: They've taken away a shot at the American dream that these folks were promised.
7: Is there any hope for girls like Zahra?
6: There is hope. Congress is really engaged on this.
1: But Zahra still sees America on her horizon, although it remains a dream deferred.
2: I don't know whether I can make it to America or no, but I can never hate America because it was my country since I was a child.
1: Matt Bradley, NBC News, Doha, Qatar.
0: Matt Bradley, thank you for that report. And coming up, a Senate race in Alaska is getting heated. You really got to listen to this story. It's all over these two candidates. Those two guys, remember them, and you're going to remember their name because that's at the center of all of this coming up right after the break.
5: Tune in's How To, a brief look at all the special functions and things you might not know we have.
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1: And now over to an Alaska race. You have to listen to this story. It is for U.S. Senate, and it is getting national attention, not because of policy differences. On the left, that is Republican Senator Dan Sullivan, who held the seat for 11 years. On the right, that is Dan Sullivan, who jumped into the race just last week and is also apparently a registered Republican running for the same seat. Yeah, both candidates share the exact same name, and what you're seeing right there, okay, that's both of their logos, which are kind of similar. I mean, you got the stars, you got Alaska, you got the blue there. Now, incumbent Dan Sullivan is threatening to sue his challenger, Dan Sullivan, calling the Dan Sullivan candidacy a sham. He's alleging it's a coordinated effort by Democrats to try to confuse voters. Both the challenger and the Democrats say, no, that is not what's going on here. Joining us now is Dana Griffin, who's been following this one for us. Dana, like, what is in the name, right? How is this like a super coincidence, or is there beef between the Sullivans here?
2: You know, it could be both, or it could be one or the other. And this is not technically unusual for Alaska because they had a mayor named Dan Sullivan.

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1: Announcement for or his candidacy. So
2: they're investigating this. I mean, this, like, okay, so playing devil's advocate. I'm on Dan's side here, okay?
1: Which one?
2: Yeah, exactly. So playing devil's advocate. Mm-hmm. What if one of the Dans was like, no, I actually am running because my platform is to be against that Dan Sullivan. And yeah, I don't want him to be in office. I want to be in office. And that's my whole thing.
1: And that's new Dan's argument. He says, like, I don't like what this guy is doing, even though they're both Republicans. He says that he doesn't have enough compassion for him. And so that's what spurred him to get into the race. He says he's actually been thinking about this for a while and that this is not a joke. And many people wonder, well, how can you have two candidates on the same ballot? That is going to be confusing. Well, yeah. The elections office is considering including their initials. So Senator,
2: their middle initials.
1: Okay. So Senator Dan J. Sullivan and then candidate Dan S. Sullivan. They could also denote by using incumbent and non-incumbent to try to limit the confusion there.
2: Oh, well, the real Slim Sullivan, please stand up. Yeah. Dana, craziest story of the day. Thank you so much.
1: Of course.
2: Ah, man, that's a wild one. And coming up, Trump mobile phone. Is it all made in America? We're going to find out with Brian Chung coming up next.
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0: Hey, welcome back. You might remember about a year ago when the president's son unveiled the T1 phone, and then they hyped it up so much that they talked about one main promise, that it would be made right here in the United States. Well, NBC News followed that development of the phone and was one of the few outlets to actually get our hands on one. And then, of course, Brian Chung cracked it open, and guess what he found inside?
1: Today, we're here to introduce Trump Mobile.
2: It was an ambitious promise.
3: We're going to be manufacturing the phones.
2: A phone at $499 made entirely right here in the U.S. We wanted to see if that claim was legit.
4: Thank you for your order, Brian Chung.
2: Placing an order, our

0: ourselves and waiting for months.
1: Here we are in May of 2026, and there appears to be no sign of it.
0: Until last month, when Trump Mobile sent us a device they said was going out to some members of the media.
1: There's a Truth Social preloaded onto the phone.
0: Aside from that gold yellowish back, the phone appeared to resemble the U24 Pro, an Android phone made by Taiwanese company HTC.
2: It looks very similar. It has a very distinct shape.
3: Yeah, that does look really similar.
0: To confirm that, we headed to iFixit's offices in San Luis Obispo, California, where lead teardown engineer Sharam Mukhtari offered to help us run some tests, including through a modified CT scanner.
4: Let's unlatch it.
1: Okay, cool. Okay, so there it is.
0: Which gave us an inside look at the T1 phone's guts, which looked eerily similar to a scan that iFixit ran for the HTC phone.
4: Without cheesing, tell me which one's which.
1: Wow, they look so similar.
0: The left image, the HTC. The T1 on the right. The battery, cameras, boards, mostly in the exact same place, with the exception of the flash. But Mukhtari and I wanted to take an even closer look, with the help of an industrial-grade microscope to see the pixels in the T1 screen.
4: This is a pentile layout, and it's in Samsung's patented diamond layout in particular. Definitely not made in the United States as far as I know.
0: The same design seen in the HTC that iFixit ran under the same microscope. One more check to do, cracking it open.
1: We're really going to test to see if this is truly just an HTC U24 Pro reskin for Trump Mobile. First off, I should remark that I literally see the word the Philippines.
0: Breaking it down piece by piece, confirming that the parts are nearly identical to the HTC U24 Pro.
1: The three cameras, as you point out, are in the exact same place.
4: They're in the exact same spot.
1: The boards are the same.
4: Boards are going to be exactly the same, yeah.
0: iFixit confirming that its parts are very much not American, as Trump Mobile originally promised.
1: Does it look like this is a made in the USA phone?
4: It's unlikely. Ultimately, you won't know unless you go to the factories, but this is a Chinese phone. Everything we've seen suggests that the T1 was manufactured in the same factory.
0: The phone, initially marketed as made in the USA, now advertised as assembled in the USA. Following our tests, HTC did not respond to our request for comment. Trump Mobile did not respond to questions about the similarities or about what part of the T1's assembly is done here in the US. But our scans and teardown confirming these phones are the same, as punctuated by one final test.
1: We're putting the HTC components in here.
0: Yes, making a Frankenstein phone to prove that the phones are made of the same pieces.
1: I'm holding the button, and now it says HTC. This is so funny. A photo on the T1 phone with the HTC U24 Pro board in there.
4: That's right. Now, it tells you that these boards are exactly the same, that they're fully compatible with all the components, which means they came out of the same factory by the same designer.
1: No difference.
4: No difference.
5: Brian Chung literally cracking the case and then taking a selfie to prove it. I mean, was that a surprise, or just feeling those two phones? Did you know what you were going to find?
1: Yeah, well, again, when we first received the phone, we were only among a handful of outlets that actually did get them. We were kind of on the cusp of figuring out what this was. We figured it was the HTC U24 Pro based off of the dimensions, the specs, the size. iFixit helped us identify that. But it wasn't until we actually went there and tore it open where we could see what was inside that we were able to definitively determine that. And I should point out that we only got this phone because we are the media. We did have an order put in on behalf of NBC News that has still yet to be fulfilled, implying that the customers that in earnest ordered one haven't received them yet. But I should point out, we did put the phone back together. I do have the T1 phone in my hand right here. It is fully functional. So it's not like you can't, after you tear it down, put it back together. The very smart folks over at iFixit were able to do that. So
5: are you making calls on it?
1: I could call you right now.
5: Can I text you?
1: Yeah, what's your number, Gotti? Let me show you a text from my T1.
5: Here, hold on. Hey, I'm gonna sneak text you here. I'm not gonna put my number out. Actually, why don't you put your Trump number out there?
1: Yeah,
5: and then I'll call you.
1: I'll consider.
5: We'll
1: get a full screen up there of the number.
5: Yeah. Meanwhile, you know, the big question that I have is, how many of these are they actually gonna sell? Do we know what sales have been like?
1: Yeah, Trump Mobile did not respond to our questions about how many orders were placed. But I should point out, interestingly, a YouTuber pointed out that there was a serious security vulnerability on the website, which I was able to confirm through a source. That was actually a serious situation where about tens of thousands of account numbers were leaked. Again, I can't say if that's the exact number of how many orders there were. And it does seem like, according to the sources that I spoke with, that security issue has been patched. But that just adds salt to the wound of people that were trying to order one of these, that they may have potentially had their data compromised as well.
5: That's a whole different story that we should check back with you on. Brian Chung, I mean, incredible reporting all around. The big board, now this story,
1: that
5: epic picture. Oh, yeah. I mean, the photo quality is pretty good, no matter where it's from. Brian Chung, thank you so very much. Still to come, it is game four of the NBA Finals, which means fans, they're back in full force in New York City as the Knicks and the Spurs go head-to-head, which brings us to today's You Gotta See This. Knicks fans, they are not messing around, and they decided to take matters into their own hands and cleanse the arena of all those bad vibes from Monday night's loss against the Spurs in Game 3. They're hoping now the Madison Square Garden has been saged. The Knicks will be back in their game tonight. We'll be right back.
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5: New York City is hyped up for Game 4 of the NBA Finals, especially after the spectacle that was Game 3. Anything can happen tonight. Taylor Swift could show up. The alien might get abducted on the New York hardwood. I'm telling you, anything can happen, except apparently a certain watch party in front of Madison Square Garden that was canceled just a couple hours before tip-off. Let's bring in NBC New York's Chris Jose, who is outside the security perimeter right now. Chris, great to see you. What happened to the party?
12: Hey, Gotti, is there a game tonight? Because it's hard to tell. Right behind us is 7th Avenue. It's the entrance to Madison Square Garden, dead. My friend. There's no one out here. There's no one out here but barricades and NYPD officers. Look, so you mentioned the watch party. So there's been a big back and forth between New York City Mayor Zohra Mamdani and also Knicks owner James Dolan. This really started yesterday. MSG releasing a statement last night saying that the police commissioner, Jessica Tisch, and Zohra Mamdani, the mayor of New York City, were quote-unquote party poopers because of the situation here outside Madison Square Garden. Fast forward to today. So a lot of finger-pointing. James Dolan was on Sports Talk Radio here late this afternoon saying, look, we wanted to have this watch party, but he had his hands tied. MSG, I should say that NYPD is saying, and the mayor is saying that they applied, MSG applied for this event permit for an event of 500 to 900 people. And then the Knicks didn't want to have this party. We saw this, the setup outside. We didn't see any TV screens out there. That was the first big red flag. So at the end of the day here, the fans lose out. Gotti.
5: Yeah, I mean, you'd think that anybody could settle their differences if they're rooting for the same team. And yet, you know, it is what it is. I do want to ask, though, I just got a text. Is Taylor Swift there?
12: I personally have not seen Taylor Swift. I'm also watching the live feed here on my phone. I have not seen Taylor Swift. But, you know, the typical New York City crowd is here.
5: Yeah, typical NYC crowd. Speaking of which, and I don't know, like, the height situation out there. When you panned over, I saw an officer that looks like he's 7'5". He could be playing out there. I don't know if you can see him, but he, right? Yeah, some
12: yeah,
5: big height,
12: I see him right behind me.
5: There.
12: I mean, he's got to be at least 6'5". He's probably the tallest guy out here. You see him right there in the white uniform. I think that's the officer you're talking about, Gotti. Hey, look, you know, it's New York City basketball, and it's really a shame that the fans are losing out on this watch party, because I've covered the Knicks throughout these playoffs, and the party outside MSG has been rocking since game one of the Hawks game. So you fast forward to game four, no watch party tonight. There was no watch party game three, of course, because of President Trump. And what we're seeing here is that Trump-like security. Fans were hoping to come back. The Knicks were hoping to come back. Again, it all came down to this permit that the city approved for MSG. It was capped at 1,000 people. The Knicks came back later and said, well, we're not going to have this watch party. We think 1,000 people is too little to have a watch party for typically that's attracting tens of thousands of people. Gotti?
5: Yeah. Well, if they win tonight, there are going to be parties all around. And I'm positive that officer right over there can ball. So just be careful. Chris Jose, thank you so very much for your reporting. Enjoy tonight. Good luck out there. And now to another highly anticipated sporting event. The World Cup officially kicks off tomorrow in Mexico City at the historic Estadio Azteca, which just finished some major renovations. NBC's George Solis takes us there.
13: One of soccer's most sacred stages is ready for its next act. After almost $300 million and 2 years of massive renovations, historic Estadio Azteca is ready for the 2026 FIFA World Cup. And diehard fans like Ricardo Rivera, who traveled to Mexico from Detroit, are pumped.
14: It is worth it every single cent. This is my third World Cup.
13: The famous footballing venue built in 1966 will be referred to as Mexico City Stadium per FIFA sponsorship rules. More than concrete and steel, this stadium's identity goes beyond just a name.
14: It's all about passion and supporting your team, especially in home soil.
13: It's hosted the World Cup finals in both 1970 and 1986, where soccer royalty Pelé and Maradona won the cup for Brazil and Argentina. Maradona produced the hand of God and the goal of the century during the 1986 tournament inside the now transformed Coliseum. More than 2,000 workers, some working around the clock to get the stadium up to par. And while some aren't crazy about the sport, they are celebrating.
15: I'm excited more of the guys that I'm coming, because the tourists are coming, so that's exciting.
13: Among the multi-million dollar renovations added, a hybrid playing surface, improved video boards, LED lighting, speakers, and thousands of new seats. Capacity now stands at more than 87,000 fans, the most loyal of which is already seated. That's stone-faced, technically bronze facade belongs to Ignacio Villanueva, or Nachito. To celebrate the stadium's 35th anniversary, the Eternal Spectator was forever immortalized and sure to draw a crowd during the tournament. A testament that for all the new, the magic made at Azteca remains unchanged.
16: How special is it to be here with your family for the opener?
15: Oh, it's very special because it's a life memory for us.
13: The stadium will host 5 matches, 3 group stage matches, and 2 knockout matches, where today's stars will aim to leave their mark on this hallowed ground, and proving that while other stadiums may host games, this one hosts history.
5: George Solis, thank you so much. I'm Gadi Schwartz. We'll see you here tomorrow. But until then, stay tuned to NBC News Now.
17: Tonight, breaking news as we come on the air, the U.S. launching major new strikes inside of Iran, with possibly more on the way tonight. The U.S. military saying new strikes have just begun against multiple targets inside of Iran, and the president's secret plan to move oil through the Strait of Hormuz. Plus, prices surging, the war driving inflation to its highest number in years, why the president said today he loves the inflation numbers. Bombshell new testimony from Bill Gates, the billionaire now accusing Jeffrey Epstein of blackmailing him over his extramarital affairs. Parts of New York on lockdown due to those violent clashes. In one case, Knicks fans beating a Spurs fan into the ground. The new security measures tonight. Belfast burning, violence erupting in Northern Ireland right now. Police firing water cannons on protesters, cars and buildings torched. The horrific knife attack that set it all off. Alabama's death row debate, a man set to be executed tomorrow, speaking exclusively to NBC News. The controversial method in question and why the Supreme Court might step in. The chilling video from Chicago, a burning cross in the heart of the city, the image just released of the man possibly behind it. Plus, what we're learning about the suspect who tried to hide from police inside an AC unit. Plus, the World Cup is almost here. What you need to know before the first game. Top story starts right now. Good evening. Tonight we are watching what could be a major escalation in the war with Iran. U.S. Central Command moments ago announcing new attacks, saying the military is hitting multiple targets right now. It's already been a violent 24 hours. American forces striking an oil tanker that tried to break the U.S. blockade of Iran's ports. After Iran struck down a U.S. chopper patrolling the region, sending 2 pilots on board into the Gulf of Oman. The president saying the Iranian regime must pay the price for that attack and for dragging out nuclear peace talks. But the fresh wave of strikes threatening to push prices here at home to new extremes. Inflation now at its highest point in more than 3 years. What we're learning tonight about the president's secret mission to lower energy prices by moving 100 million barrels of oil through the Iran-controlled Strait of Hormuz. We've got a full team standing by covering these developments. We begin first with our Gabe Gutierrez at the White House.
18: Tonight, the U.S. striking back, launching what it calls more self-defense strikes in response to Iran's unwarranted and continued aggression.
19: CENTCOM, Central Command, will be busy tonight.
18: After President Trump said the Iranian regime must pay the price for dragging out nuclear talks and shooting down a U.S. Apache helicopter in the middle of a ceasefire.
20: We hit them hard yesterday, and we're going to hit them again hard today in case you miss it, in case you don't turn on your television set.
18: NBC's Garrett Hake pressing the president.
21: You're resuming bombing?
20: Yeah, well, we are. Based on the helicopter, I guess we have the right to do that.
18: A U.S. official says that American helicopter was flying over the Strait of Hormuz this week when it was hit by an Iranian drone. 2 pilots survived, rescued by a U.S. Navy drone boat like this one.
20: Got very lucky that bomb didn't explode. That bomb was lodged in the helicopter. It didn't explode. It was on fire, but it didn't explode.
18: In response, a U.S. official says the American military struck about 20 targets inside Iran. It all comes as the president downplays new data that shows inflation surged to the highest level since early 2023, 4.2%, as the Iran conflict sent gas prices higher, but other costs like food and grocery prices did not spike.
20: The numbers were great. You know what I really love? I love the inflation. You know why? Because as soon as this war is over, you know, I can say it now, something you didn't know. Do you know we've been taking out millions of barrels of oil?
18: Democrats slamming the news.
22: Trumpflation is getting worse and worse.
18: While the president says he's keeping energy prices lower through a secret mission, helping tankers worth more than 100 million barrels of oil get through the Strait of Hormuz and avoid Iranian attacks.
20: You know who doesn't know about it? Iran, until right now. We took out the other night 22 ships late at night with no lights because they don't have any radar because we blasted the crap out of it.
1: All right, Gabe joins us live from the White House. Gabe, we're learning more about the targets hit by the U.S. with these new strikes.
2: Yes, that's right, Tom. U.S. Central Command says that the U.S. has struck multiple targets and will be striking multiple targets. Iranian state TV, meanwhile, says that in southern Iran, there has been several locations hit at least five times. Now, earlier today, the president was asked whether he was considering perhaps hitting bridges and power plants, something that he has threatened before, Tom, but that would be a major escalation here. The president did say that he could strike those targets, but would not say whether he would. Now a major question remains. Will Iran retaliate to this latest round of strikes, Tom?
1: All right, Gabe Gutierrez for us. I want to bring in NBC's Courtney Kuby for more on this developing situation. Courtney, so the strikes that we're seeing tonight, is this just the beginning? Do we expect to see more throughout the night and possibly into tomorrow? Do we know that yet?
21: We should expect that they're going to last for some time, probably a couple of hours, but I don't know if it'll go into tomorrow. Tom, I think one of the big questions, though, is we were expecting that the strikes last night, which lasted about 2 hours, that that was the retaliation for the Apache helicopter. Then, as we just saw in Gabe's story, President Trump came out this morning in the Oval Office and said, we're going to hit them again. Now, notably, the CENTCOM statement announcing that these strikes had begun about a little after 5 o'clock Eastern time this evening, it didn't mention the Apache helicopter and instead it said that it was in these strikes are in direct response to ongoing Iranian aggression. So we should expect this round to continue for some time. But if it's going to continue into tomorrow, I think will depend largely on how Iran responds to what the U.S. is doing right now.
1: And then, Courtney, kind of explain this to us, right? Because we heard the president today there at the White House basically saying in the Oval Office how, you know, they've taken out the Navy, they've taken out the Air Force. We know they've hit these missile installations. What are they going? We talk about radars. I mean, how many radar, like, sort of facilities do they have?
21: So they a lot of them. A lot of them are it's not a giant radar in many cases that we might think of, like a large static system. In many cases, these are mobile systems that they're hitting. And the reason that the U.S. is going after these is because they are the direct locations or systems that are actually firing and causing the threat right now. So when they talk about coastal radars, these are often ones that might be helping with or facilitating either drones being launched or even some ballistic missiles or some of the shorter-range missiles that we've seen them launch during the ceasefire. When they talk about command and control, those are the kinds of facilities where they might be directing the drones or the missiles or even some of the fast attack craft. So they're going after the exact locations where Iran is launching the different projectiles that are targeting ships inside the Strait of Hormuz. And in some cases, going after what we saw last night, Iran launching ballistic missiles and drones in three different countries all around the region. In some cases, they're going after the systems that are launching those attacks as well.
1: Speaking of that, how do you think Iran responds to this?
21: Well, I mean, we've seen a slowly but definitely increasing level of escalation in the Iranian response here. For instance, last night, Iran responded by striking out at three separate countries. Now, they were, according to U.S. officials, they were targeting, in most cases, U.S. personnel and U.S. bases in those countries. But they've expanded out. We also saw a huge volley of missiles and drones last night. Most likely, we have seen Iran continue to retaliate over the course of the ceasefire by going after locations in the region. Oftentimes, again, U.S. forces in the region. So I wouldn't be surprised if we see that. The big question is, do they expand it out again by going after another country or even increase the number of projectiles that they fire this evening?
1: Okay, Courtney Kuby with a lot of reporting there for us. Courtney, we thank you. For a closer look at the economic impact of the war, let's bring in NBC News business and data correspondent Brian Chung. He's at the Big Board in New York. Brian, we heard Gabe mention inflation hit 4.2% in May. Are paychecks keeping up?
22: Yeah, well, short answer, no. But again, just worth rehashing that 4.2% figure we were talking about that Gabe mentioned. That's how much prices rose between May of this year and May of last year. You'd have to go back to get this April 2023 to see a number that big. But of course, this doesn't really mean anything outside of the context of how much your wallet is growing. If your wallet's growing bigger than the price tags at the store, then that's not a huge deal. That's not what's happening right now. This green line is wages. That's how much your income is growing. And the blue line here is how much those price tags at the store are rising. You could see the dynamic has changed as of the last few months, where now inflation is above wages. That means that Americans are likely tapping into their savings just to make ends meet in this economy. That means that that affordability problem today, Tom, is only getting worse.
0: So talk to us about what we're seeing, the prices for food, energy, and housing. And I got to tell you, a lot of people out there sometimes can get confused because we can say, well, grocery prices didn't come up. But if fuel is going up, you got to think that's going to affect the prices at some point.
22: Yeah, well, of course, you need to put gas in the tank in order to get to the grocery store. And Americans are seeing that as the biggest pain point, at least as verified by this Consumer Price Index report. So again, energy prices are up over 20% in just the last year. But a lot of that rise is gas prices since the war with Iran began. And that was just in the later part of February. Now, food prices, I should point out, are going up as well, Tom, up 3% compared to a year ago. Shelter costs is the biggest one for most Americans. Just putting a roof over your head, mortgage payments, rent payments, that up by 3% as well. So again, all of that underscoring just how pinched Americans are feeling with that war in Iran, making things a lot more expensive.
0: And then let's talk gas. How is the war in the Middle East impacting fuel prices? We know we saw in Gabe's report they're sky high from what they were a year ago.
22: Yeah, and look, when we talk about that peak that we've seen so far, which was $4.55 or so about a month ago, that is certainly hurting a lot of Americans. But it has come down since. $4.15 is the current average, according to AAA. But why is that? It's because of these strategic petroleum reserves that the United States has been releasing. But a lot of analysts are saying that is not a long-term solution. And this conflict has lasted longer than many people had expected or hoped for, meaning that the longer this goes on, the stronger the chances that there's bleed through from prices at the pump, meaning leading to higher prices for food, because, of course, you got to use diesel to transport everything around this country as well. Tom.
0: Okay, Brian Chung, we thank you for that. Now to Capitol Hill, billionaire and Microsoft founder Bill Gates grilled today by lawmakers over his connections to convicted sex offender Jeffrey Epstein. He even accusing Epstein of blackmailing over his extramarital affairs. Gates facing more than 5 hours of heated questioning from both sides of the aisle behind closed doors. One member of Congress said he was combative at times. Gates, who appeared thousands of times in the DOJ's Epstein files and in multiple photographs alongside women, says Epstein tried to use his infidelity to pressure Gates to remain in his orbit. Gates tonight reiterating he never witnessed Epstein engaging in criminal conduct and that he never victimized anyone. Our Hallie Jackson is tracking it all from Washington.
3: Billionaire Bill Gates leaving Capitol Hill tonight after accusing Jeffrey Epstein of blackmailing him. The Microsoft co-founder grilled by lawmakers over his ties to the notorious sex offender.
4: I hope my testimony is helpful to the important work of the committee to find justice for the victims.
3: Gates, who appears thousands of times in the DOJ's Epstein files, including in photos alongside women, says he met Epstein in 2011 to help raise money for his global health charities. Gates is referenced in emails Epstein appears to have drafted to himself in 2013, suggesting he helped Bill get drugs after sex with Russian girls, allegations Gates has denied. The Microsoft co-founder today telling lawmakers he cut off Epstein when it became clear his philanthropic pledges were a dead end, but says Epstein became aware of his extramarital affairs and, in his words, was working to use information about my infidelities, in addition to many lies that he layered on top, to pressure me to re-engage with him. Gates says he never witnessed nor had any indication that Epstein was engaged in ongoing criminal conduct and never victimized anyone. He's not been accused of criminal wrongdoing. Gates' interactions with Epstein began years after a controversial sweetheart deal in which Epstein served just 13 months, including work release, on Florida charges, including soliciting minors for prostitution. Gates saying he should never have met with Epstein in the first place.
23: Obviously, I think we would agree it was a horrific judgment call.
3: The Gates Foundation now doing its own investigation, and those in Gates' orbit unable to escape headlines about him, including his ex-wife, Melinda.
24: Brings back memories of some very, very painful times in my marriage.
0: All right, Hallie Jackson joins us tonight from Washington. Hallie, there's word tonight that Bill Gates has actually hired an attorney who used to work for that very same House Oversight Committee.
21: Yeah. And by the way, Tom, not just any attorney who used to work for the Oversight Committee. Gates has brought on their former top investigator on Epstein matters. This is the guy who knows it, right? According to what two people familiar with this arrangement have told the New York Times. I will tell you that NBC News has reached out for comment, but so far have not heard back. It does speak, Tom, to the level, perhaps, of preparation that Gates has put into this incredibly high-profile testimony behind closed doors. We do expect to see the transcript. That'll be interesting. We don't know when that's going to be released. Usually it takes some matter of days for the committee to get that out.
0: And then, Hallie, before you go, the committee could also soon hear from the acting attorney general. That's sort of the next step in these proceedings.
21: And it would be a really big deal, right? I mean, this is somebody who, it's a real live ball. Todd Blanche has been nominated now formally by President Trump to serve as the permanent attorney general. He would need Senate confirmation for that. So it's entirely possible that as he's looking to that confirmation process, he also gets asked to appear in front of the House Oversight Committee. They're looking for him in July. Democrats wanted this to happen. And now today you have the top Republican on the committee saying, yes, they would like to hear from Blanche. Remember, he's the one who interviewed Epstein's convicted co-conspirator Ghislaine Maxwell in prison last summer. He's somebody who Pam Bondi, his former boss, says was in charge of the release of the Epstein files in the first place. We've asked the Department of Justice for comment. And in just the last couple of minutes, we've heard back, Tom. It's kind of noncommittal. They say that the acting attorney general spoke with the committee in March. And since then, the answers have not changed. They're not saying no, but it's not a yes. So we'll see how that plays out. Tom?
0: Okay, Hallie Jackson. Hallie, great to have you on the show tonight. Parts of New York City on lockdown again for Game 4 of the NBA Finals. There's concerns that violence could erupt once again after brawls broke out in the streets following the Knicks game and the loss to the Spurs in Game 3. NBC's Sam Brock is outside Madison Square Garden, joins us now live. Sam, the game about to get underway, and we see no crowds behind you, and there's a reason for that.
6: There absolutely is. These are the magnetometers behind me. What you're going to see are people coming in one by one, Tom, because there are extra layers of security. Look, we're talking about Game 4. This could decide the NBA Finals. Excitement is through the roof. And yet, actions from some bad actors has disrupted everybody's ability to just enjoy a basketball game. And as a result, Tom, you have barricades here. We have magnetometers. We have hundreds, if not thousands, of police officers on the street just trying to keep people safe as we go into this game.
7: Startling scenes in New York City that some fear could play out again tonight after Monday's NBA Finals game was undercut by fist flying and chaotic clashes. A rowdy and destructive crowd tangling with police, five officers even injured after San Antonio's win. This man, according to the NYPD, just walking to his hotel in Midtown. When a group of men scream about his jersey, then proceed to start pushing and shoving him. Before the 39-year-old victim, trying to defend himself, ends up being punched and kicked on the ground. Police say they forcibly removed his basketball jersey, then fled. The NYPD is investigating. Tonight, the basketball world and its biggest stars reacting.
8: We're just playing a game out there. I am all for, you know, passion. But to the respect of each other, it's unacceptable.
9: We're all people at the end of the day. We got to respect each other, you know, as such. And we got to treat each other how we want to be treated.
7: Fans echoing that sentiment.
10: The majority of fans know that that is not New York. We want to win and we want to be here the next day to celebrate.
7: New York's Mayor Zohran Mamdani blasting the behavior as the city locks down six blocks again, the same blueprint used for President Trump. All of it. As New York, New Jersey officials balance security for the Global World Cup and perhaps another Knicks game next week.
0: Sam, there's a turf war brewing, we should let our viewers know, between the mayor and Madison Square Garden about what's happening here, and that led to this sort of watch party being canceled.
6: That's been the big conversation in New York today, and it's hard to see this as anything but punitive, Tom. So you have a watch party that was temporarily paused, actually canceled at MSG because of President Trump. A couple days ago, Trump is gone. It was supposed to be right down the street here. You would probably see folks gathering to enjoy it with a ticket. But James Dolan, who is the owner and president of the Knicks, does have a personal, let's say, poor relationship or known tension with Mayor Mamdani. And so he basically said Mamdani didn't grant him what he wanted, which was lots of people to be able able to enjoy this game. He's really upset about the secure perimeter. He got a 1,000 people permit. He said, I wanted millions. Obviously, he was being hyperbolic. But Dolan talking about the fact that it would be easier to get into Area 51 than into Madison Square Garden and its secure perimeter right now. Let me just show you real quickly. You have all these police officers. There's barricades everywhere. There's no vehicular traffic. Far in the distance, you'll see some of the sanitation trucks that they're using. Certainly, Tom, we've seen so many disasters where someone has tried to take a car through a perimeter, come this way, and look over on this side as well. These things are huge, many, many hundreds of tons. And ideally, you have between that, all of the officers, all the counterterrorism resources being deployed. No issues in this part of New York City. The question is, what happens in the other areas where there are watch parties or even Spurs fans walking down the street with the audacity to wear any sort of Spurs gear? We hope we don't see a repeat of what happened on Monday. We'd have to acknowledge there is a possibility that happens.
0: I think we saw some of the famous Knicks fans about 30 seconds ago walk by you. They're just behind you. Sam, while I have you, this is also about basketball. It's terrible, the violence that happened there. I know you're a hardcore Knicks fan. I'm noticing the orange pocket square is now turned burgundy. The blazer is maybe a Knicks blue. Well, are you still feeling, do you still have faith in the Knicks?
6: I clearly would never bet against the Knicks. For the record, when I was asked, I said I thought the Spurs would win Game 3. They won Game 3. I am feeling Knicks vibes tonight. This is sort of like a Knicks-y blue. I could pop up the orange a little bit, but clearly I am in the right state of mind. Let's go Knicks to see this thing through. But Tom, we don't have to worry about my prejudices. What we have to worry about is some good basketball tonight, my friend. And let's stay safe.
0: Yeah, I agree. All right, Sam, we thank you for that. Okay, we're going to turn now to some severe weather because it's another big story we're following. It's sweeping through the Midwest and even the Northeast. The massive funnel cloud tearing across parts of northern Missouri, and it comes as dangerous storms threaten millions of people across several states. For more, I want to bring in NBC News meteorologist Bill Cairns. So, Bill, what are you tracking tonight?
11: Half a million people without power, mostly Wisconsin and Illinois. These storms rolled through Chicago roughly about 2 hours ago, and now they've made it across the lake. We also have numerous tornadoes that we're worried about. Most of them have been in northern Missouri, southern portions here of Iowa. A couple active tornado warnings. One of them is that storm heading towards Kirksville, Missouri, so we'll keep a close eye on that. We did have a tornado with this one. This storm looks like it's weakened now as it's heading towards Halton here, so that's good. But otherwise, just a lot of cleanup, a lot of trees down, all the blue dots on here, 142 wind and storm reports so far this evening, and the night is still young. We're going to have to watch this as we go throughout the overnight too. We do think these storms rolling through Michigan will begin to weaken before they get to Detroit. There's all your active tornado warnings, and even a new one there just to the west of Kansas City. So Kansas City area, maybe about another hour or two for you. Tomorrow we're tracking severe storms for 92 million people. We're going to do this all over again. We're highlighting the Chicago area and also Washington, D.C. up to New York. And then as we get towards the end of the week, Friday, all of the severe storms are on the East Coast. It's going to be super humid. It's going to be very hot. And then those storms are going to erupt as we go throughout our Friday night. People trying to get away to their weekend destinations. It's going to be slow. And it is going to be hot, Tom. This is going to be the first, kind of widespread hot and humid. Before, if you remember, it was hot and kind of dry like Arizona. This is the opposite. This is Florida heat for a lot of the East Coast as we head towards the weekend.
0: Real quick, I see something there I'm a little confused on. Why don't you walk us through, Bill? Bill, it says heat values up to 108. What does that mean, heat values up? What does that mean?
11: Yeah, so that's when we're adding in the humidity with the temperature. So you get your temperature. It's taken in the shade. But if you add the humidity to it, your body is not able to evaporate the moisture as quickly to cool you off. So it's called the heat index or the feels-like temperature. That's where it will feel up to 108. And in the east, even New York City, up to 103. So the temperature may be 95, but it's going to feel like 103.
0: Oh, man, it's going to be hot out there. Okay, Bill, we thank you. We're going to turn overseas now because we're tracking some violent protests in Northern Ireland. Rioters and police clashing for a second night in Belfast. As outrage grows over a brutal stabbing attack there committed by an immigrant, NBC's Keir Simmons has followed it all.
12: Tonight, police firing water cannons against rioters as they threw projectiles back. A new evening of more violence exploding in Northern Ireland. Protesters building a blockade. Homes and vehicles set on fire this week. Here, a bus ablaze in Belfast.
14: Just violence upon violence.
15: Like my neighbour's house was set on fire.
12: Families forced to evacuate to safety as flames ravaged their street. Violence erupting in parts of Northern Ireland after a knife attack that left the victim with multiple injuries, including losing an eye. Video of the stabbing shared online. The blurring was not added by NBC News. The man under arrest, originally from Sudan, claimed asylum in the UK in 2023, according to police in Belfast. The attack comes amid escalating tension over immigration across Europe. Elon Musk writing on X this week, "Only by protesting repeatedly and loudly will there be any change." And the Prime Minister urging politicians not to fuel the unrest.
5: And nobody who's a politician should be whipping up division and hatred.
12: The devastated victim's family issuing a statement saying in part, peaceful protest is the only way forward.
0: Okay, Keir Simmons joins us tonight live from London. Keir, what is the government doing there to try to get this under control?
13: Whatever it's costing.
12: Well, Tom, they've been urging that people be peaceful, and the Northern Ireland police have been deploying more police tonight, and that does have seem to have had an impact. We haven't seen the level of violence tonight that we saw last night. That being said, families have been displaced. There's even reports of a two-month-old baby that has been pushed out of her home with her family. And in other parts of the UK too, there have been protests. This comes, Tom, after other incidents that have increased community tension. It is a difficult time, but the government saying it's okay to protest, but not, of course, okay to carry out the kinds of scenes that we've seen in Northern Ireland in recent days. Tom?
0: Okay, Keir, we thank you for being on this one for us. We're back in a moment with the legal battle for one death row inmate. His planned execution halted at the last minute because of a controversial method used in Alabama. But his fate is still in question. What he's telling us from behind bars as his case could head to the Supreme Court. Plus, the chilling video out of Chicago, you see it here. A cross burning in the heart of the city. The new surveillance image just released of the person who may have done this. And the urgent search for a young girl swept away by powerful waves at Laguna Beach in Southern California. That's ahead tonight in Top Story.
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0: We're back now with the life of a death row inmate that's hanging in the balance as a legal fight over Alabama's method of execution could make its way to the Supreme Court. Jeffrey Lee is set to be executed tomorrow, and he spoke to NBC News exclusively as his fate remains uncertain. Here's Laura Jarrett.
1: Sitting on Alabama's death row tonight, Jeffrey Lee breathing a sigh of relief, at least for now, after a federal judge in a rare move blocked the state's plan to execute him with nitrogen gas. The legal fight over Alabama's method of execution coming to a head now after a federal appeals court on Monday agreed with Lee's attorneys that the state's use of nitrogen presents a substantial risk of serious harm, severe pain over and above death itself, violating the Constitution's ban on cruel and unusual punishment. In an exclusive phone interview from prison, the 49-year-old sentenced to death for killing two people during a pawn shop robbery back in 1998, processing the news in real time.
2: I am not finished. And just, you know, to me, my faith is everything. And I'm emotional right now.
1: The case now winding its way through the courts, with the latest judge now ordering the state to turn to an alternative method, such as lethal injection or a firing squad. But Alabama's Attorney General Steve Marshall has appealed, arguing supplies and staffing needed for those methods are more limited, and that Lee is just trying to delay justice, writing, "Lee knows it hurts to be shot. He shot Jimmy Ellis in the chest and Elaine Thompson in the head." Lee's case now drawing renewed attention to the state's use of nitrogen, as eight men have been executed with the gas since 2024, while defense lawyers allege it induces conscious suffocation. Lee says despite his crimes, no matter what happens, he believes he will find redemption in heaven.
2: I'm not scared to die. That I don't fear dying or nothing like that because I know where I will be.
0: And with that, Laura Jarrett joins Top Story tonight. So, Laura, what do you expect if this case makes it to the Supreme Court?
3: Yeah, Tom, we could see some movement on that as soon as tomorrow. As you mentioned, he is scheduled for execution tomorrow. This conservative majority is not typically one to weigh in to block a particular method of execution. And just last year when this issue came up with nitrogen gas, the court declined to intervene over the vociferous objection of the liberals on the court. However, we should mention there is case law out there saying that if a method is particularly painful or traumatizing, then the courts can weigh in. So we'll wait to see what the high court does tomorrow, Tom.
0: Laura Jarrett for us tonight. Laura, great to see you. Not a disturbing video out of Chicago. A burning cross seen in the heart of the city, and authorities are now releasing an image of a person fleeing the area. Was this the person that did it? NBC's Shaquille Brewster picks it up from there.
4: Whoa. This chilling scene caught on camera in downtown Chicago.
5: You're kidding me.
4: You see what clearly looks like a cross engulfed in flames.
5: In 2026, we are burning crosses.
4: Chicago police tonight releasing this image of a person they say was seen fleeing the scene as the FBI confirms it's investigating. A burning cross is a hate symbol historically used by groups like the KKK and has been prosecuted as a federal hate crime.
6: On the street, you see some obvious scarring. Some leaves do appear to be burned as well. Police saying no injuries were reported, but they are investigating the motive and circumstances around this incident.
4: The mayor's office saying hate has no place in our city.
7: We're just like dumbfounded.
4: The scene shocking Chicago resident Lena Carlton, who was driving through the city's Grant Park, known for its big festivals and former President Obama's 2008 victory speech.
7: This was something I've only heard about in school and seen in black and white videos.
4: Residents walking through the area today, shaken.
6: But like looking at that, what do you see?
7: It just makes me sad and kind of angry at the same time.
4: And now one Southside church offering a $10,000 reward, hoping to track down the person responsible for this unsettling scene.
0: All right, Shaq joins us now live from Chicago. And Shaq, we've seen cases like this recently in other states. And what happens is they actually lead to federal charges.
8: Absolutely, Tom. I mean, we saw this just a couple of months ago when a South Carolina man was indicted for a cross-burning incident tied back to 2023. In that indictment, prosecutors said that he was trying to intimidate his black neighbors. Around that time, you also heard about a Mississippi man who was actually sentenced to more than 3.5 years behind bars for a similar incident. So this is a serious potential crime. The FBI, when they said that they are confirmed, or when they confirmed that they're investigating this, said that they are taking it seriously. We'll follow up with them to see exactly what they're learning, Tom.
0: Shaq Brewster, great to see you. That was a terrible story there. Still to come tonight, the arson trial for the man accused of sparking one of the worst fires in L.A. history. Why he could face decades in prison. Liz Croyd standing by for us live here in Los Angeles.
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0: We're back now with the urgent search here in Southern California. A young girl is missing after she and 2 family members were pulled out to sea. 2 were rescued, but the race is still on to find her. Here's Steve Patterson.
16: Tonight, the desperate search for any sign of a child swept away by a vicious surge of life-threatening surf. Rescue workers scouring every inch of the Orange County coastline by air, by land, by sea. Part of the focus on this slice of Treasure Island Beach, where officials say a mother and her 2 children were pulled into the ocean by powerful rip currents Tuesday night. Bystanders jumping into action, rescuing the woman and one of her children, the other, her daughter, tragically still missing.
17: As a parent, you don't ever want to see a young person in peril. You don't want to see anybody in peril.
16: The search sparked by a historic southern swell, sending a maelstrom of massive waves from 8 to 10 to as tall as 20 feet, bashing against the California coast.
18: Well, this is like one of the biggest swells in 15 years. There's a lot of guys out, but a lot of them, it's probably a little overwhelming for them because they've never seen surf of this size.
19: And you can feel the power of the surf by the beach. Officials warning swimmers, surfers, beachgoers to stay well away until some of this dies down.
20: Please know that when you come to the beach, that you need to understand your abilities. And if you're not an expert, you need to stay out of the water.
0: Steve Patterson joins us tonight from the beach at the center of that search. And Steve, you're talking about very rough weather, right? Those waves were massive, as we saw. Where does the search stand right now?
19: You know, Tom, we spoke to city officials not too long ago. We asked them, would they go into the night? They would not answer that direct question, only to say that they could go into the night depending on weather conditions and that they are resolute to find this girl and to bring her home alive. Tom?
0: Yeah, you hope they find her somehow. It could be a miracle. Steve, thank you. Also in Southern California, where we are, the arson trial getting underway for the man accused of sparking last year's deadly Palisades fire in L.A. It was one of the most destructive wildfires in the city's history, killing 12 people and destroying more than 6,000 structures. Prosecutors say 30-year-old Jonathan Rendernecht started a fire on a hiking trail in the area that smoldered underground for days before strong winds reignited it, the blaze exploding into the Palisades fire. I want to bring in NBC's Liz Kreutz, who's been following this case closely. Liz, both sides making their opening statements. What do we learn?
1: Yeah, Tom, so number one, from the prosecution, they were beginning to make their case that's going to be somewhat challenging, that not only, one, did this man start the Lockman fire, which ignited on the morning of New Year's Day, but that he is then also responsible for this fire that ignited several days later. They started to tell the jury basically that this is the same fire with different names. Today, though, they really started to lay out the first part of that, why they believe he lit the New Year's Day fire. And they talked a lot about his demeanor, how he was agitated that night. He wanted to get invited to a New Year's Eve party he wasn't invited to. And they pointed the jurors to a lot of his ChatGPT questions that he would ask, including that picture we can bring back up, which is one of the ones several months before he had asked ChatGPT to create an image of a dystopian burning world. He was angry about a relationship. He actually had lived in the Palisades with an ex-boyfriend, which is part of the reason they say he was in that area. And then, you know, we heard from the defense making their case, basically saying that we're going to show witnesses that say it was fireworks that started this. And they also pointed to the 911 calls that Rendernecht made, where he actually alerted 911 to the fire on New Year's Day. And his defense is trying to say, look, that shows that this is somebody who was trying to help.
0: And even though he's on trial for starting the fire, there's still a lot of people in the city that blame the state and city officials for everything that happened with the Palisades fire.
1: Yeah, a lot of people in the Pacific Palisades mm-hmm. think that there was negligence on the part of the city and state for allowing a fire to smolder underground for so many days and then reignite. In fact, as you know, this was the major center of the mayoral debate here. It's still something that's following the current mayor as she tries to get reelected in November. And today we learned that her own brother, who lost his home in this fire, has also joined a lawsuit and is suing.
0: Oh, wow,
1: the
0: city. That's a big development. Okay,
1: yeah.
0: Liz, we thank you for staying on top of this one for us. We're going to turn out to Top Stories News Feed to check up what else is happening around the country. We're going to start right back here in Southern California because FBI agents just served a search warrant at the site of that chemical tank crisis in Garden Grove. The tank overheated last month at an aerospace facility, you remember, forcing some 50,000 people to evacuate. Authorities feared it could explode and cause a toxic spill. A company spokesperson told our NBC station they're cooperating with investigators. And an update on the case we've been following about a high school track meet stabbing in Texas. Carmelo Anthony and his legal team have filed an appeal. It comes just a day after he was sentenced to 35 years in prison. The 19-year-old was found guilty of killing Austin Metcalf, another student at a track meet last year near Dallas. After the sentencing, Metcalf's mother described her son

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0: We're back with a rare look at life inside a former American military base in Qatar, where more than 1,000 Afghan refugees are stranded. Many of them helped the U.S. during its war effort and plan to seek asylum in America. But with all Afghan visa applications suspended, they're now stuck in limbo. NBC's Matt Bradley has more.
1: The images were searing. Desperate Afghans struggling to leave their country before it fell to the Taliban as U.S. troops withdrew in 2021. But for many, like Zahra Moheb, the flight to freedom isn't finished. Zahra, her parents, and more than 1,000 other Afghans have been locked in limbo. Many worked for the Americans during the war or the overthrown U.S.-backed Afghan Republic.
2: Both my mom and dad, they were military officers in Afghanistan in Republic government. Going back to Afghanistan is not an option.
1: Now, they're languishing at a decommissioned American military base in Qatar, where the Qataris have agreed to house them temporarily.
2: Living here, it's like living in a prison.
1: Since January 2025, Zohra has lived in housing containers at Camp As-Saliya. It's no place for a 15-year-old to grow up.
2: It's really hard. Kids are growing in an environment surrounded by barbed wires, walls, and, like, you know, they are spending their best periods of their life in an environment like this.
1: Zahra is so close, yet so far from the bright lights of Doha. On the few occasions when she's allowed out, she's closely monitored. We couldn't visit her in the

0: camp, and even when she goes to the doctor, she has to wear a GPS tracker.
1: Terror in the heart of Washington, D.C., just two blocks from the White House.
0: Ever since an Afghan asylum seeker shot and killed a National Guardsman in Washington late last year, the Trump administration blocked these Afghan allies from reaching the U.S. Members of Congress pressing Secretary of State Marco Rubio about the Afghans last week.
2: We can't admit any Afghans at this point into the country. Our goal, we've worked on this and we'll work with you on it.
3: Please.
0: Sean Van Diver, a Navy veteran and founder and president of Afghan Evac, is among the veterans' few advocates.
4: It's a violation of the very idea of America. This entire policy, this entire effort that they've undertaken to violate the oaths of American service members and diplomats who made promises to these folks.
0: Now the only way out is to return to Afghanistan, where girls like Zahra can't go to school and where her family would likely be persecuted by the Taliban. The other option? Travel to third countries like the Congo, Laos, Cambodia, or Kosovo. Places like Afghanistan. Impoverished, shattered by war, or both.
4: They've taken away a shot at the American dream that these folks were promised.
5: Is there any hope for girls like Zahra?
4: There is hope. Congress is really engaged on this.
0: But Zahra still sees America on her horizon, although it remains a dream deferred.
6: I don't know whether I can make it to America or no, but I can never hate America because it was my country since I was a child.
0: Matt Bradley, NBC News, Doha, Qatar.
7: Okay, we're going to stay overseas now with Top Stories Global Watch and a check of what else is happening around the world. We want to start in Taiwan, launching U.S.-supplied rockets in China's direction. Taiwan's military says it was a demonstration of how it might counter a Chinese attack. It marks the first time that these weapons were fired into the Taiwan Strait, a narrow waterway separating the self-governing island from China. Remember, China views Taiwan as its own territory and carries out drills almost daily around the island. And a scary scene at a soccer game in Hungary, video capturing the moment a camera suspended over the field started smoking before it came crashing down, almost hitting a cameraman standing on the sidelines. According to local media, nobody was hurt, but the incident did delay the game for a bit. And a rescue mission off the coast of England to save a dog that got swept miles out to sea. That's a German shepherd there in an inflatable kayak. His name is Bruce, and he apparently got carried away by strong winds. The captain of a sightseeing boat says they spotted him after the Coast Guard issued an alert. It was a bit of a struggle to get him on board, but Bruce's owner says he's now safe and sound back home. That's great news. And in Spain, Pope Leo offering a formal blessing at the Sagrada Familia, now the world's tallest church. The event coming 144 years after construction of the Basilica by Gaudi began. NBC's Molly Hunter reports from Barcelona.
8: It's a spectacular vision day or night. The Sagrada Familia towering above Barcelona. Welcoming Pope Leo. Today marks 100 years since the death of visionary architect Antoni Gaudi. And 144 years after construction began, it's finally on the verge of completion. The final spire now making it the tallest church in the world. Tonight, the newly completed Tower of Jesus Christ, blessed by the American Pope. 120,000 people filling the streets.
9: Unbelievable. Like breathtaking.
10: Words can't describe.
9: Yeah.
8: And a finale even Gaudi couldn't have imagined. Fireworks illuminating the sky, a drone show with Gaudi's face, a dramatic way to mark a symbolic milestone for a global icon.
11: A symbolic milestone because there is still work to be done. The Basilica may not be truly completed until 2034. The Pope wraps up this Spanish trip in the Canary Islands this week. Tom?
7: All right, that's Molly Hunter for us. Molly, we thank you. When we come back, the wait is almost over. The World Cup kicks off tomorrow. We've got George Solis outside the stadium in Mexico hosting the first game, plus Steve Kornacki standing by to break down the numbers. And we'll play you the new FIFA anthem that just dropped today. You'll never guess who Megan Thee Stallion teamed up with. That's
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0: That was some of the official FIFA World Cup anthem DNA, which just dropped today. It features Andrea Bocelli, David Guetta, EJ, and Megan Thee Stallion. It's a star-studded soundtrack for the global phenomenon set to kick off in just a few hours. 48 countries battling it out for world dominance. We've got George Solis on the ground in Mexico City, which will host the first game, and Steve Kornacki at the big board crunching the numbers. So, George, I want to start with you. Mexico, of course, is co-hosting the games along with the U.S. and Canada. It's a country that loves its soccer. What's the atmosphere like there ahead of this first game against South Africa?
1: Oh, Tom, it is absolutely electric. The mariachis just wrapping up here in Plaza Garibaldi, a historic place. We got a sombrero ready to rock this game. The city has come alive with so many spectators and tourists ready to see the kickoff. Some lucky enough to actually snag a ticket for this opener, Mexico versus South Africa. Some able to buy them outright, some getting them through lottery. But let me tell you, everywhere you look here, everyone is rooting for this tournament. And even here in this particular square, they have a big TV because they know the number of spectators here is going to be massive. So that TV has a friendly on right now, but you better believe this time tomorrow that game will be on here. That opening game will be here. And again, the mariachis just starting up here again. So this is just a taste of what's to come here as FIFA's World Cup kicks off, Tom.
0: And then, George, Mexico also has been ramping up as security measures ahead of the kickoff. There have been mass protests unrelated to the World Cup in recent days. How will that impact what we're seeing there in Mexico City?
1: Yeah, Tom, so it's no secret that there have been a number of demonstrations here in the city. It's actually impacted traffic quite a bit. Getting to and from the stadium has been a challenge. Getting to and from El Zócalo, the stadium, center square of here of Mexico City has been a challenge for some people, but there are police everywhere. Security has been ramped up. There are also cameras almost at every turn here, so they are keeping a close watch to make sure all of these spectators, these dozens, if not thousands and millions of people that are descending into the cities to watch these games, are safe. Tom?
0: All right, George, we thank you. Let's walk over to Steve. And Steve, walk us through the odds. Who are the teams to watch throughout the tournament?
2: All right, let's break down the numbers. Try to separate, first of all, the contenders from the pretenders. You're looking at the favorites to win each of the 12 groups to advance to the knockout round. When you see the minus, especially the bigger the number is, the bigger the favorite they are. Heavy hitters like Brazil and Germany, you're used to seeing names like that. Spain certainly up there. You see the USA also in its group, but you see that plus, that means they're very tepid favorite. The competition there, Turkey, Paraguay, Australia, they're not necessarily the toughest teams in the world, but they're very evenly matched. A lot of volatility in that U.S. group. If the U.S. can get out of group play, get to the knockout round, could they win it all? The odds there, you see what that translates into. That is 60-1 odds that the U.S. wins the whole thing. Wouldn't that be something? Compare that to some of the others out there. You see, again, Spain, the overall favorite, France, England, Portugal. These are the names you're accustomed to seeing there. Norway, an interesting long shot. Some people are saying, been a while since Norway qualified, but some expectations there. Another fun way of breaking this down. How about this? Who's got the oldest roster? If you like experience, Colombia, the average age just under 30 years old. The youngest team is the Ivory Coast. How about size? The tallest teams. It's a tie. Bosnia and the Norwegians, the shortest team. That's Saudi Arabia. Another way of looking at this, the viewership. They say this is the world's game, right? In the United States, nothing beats the Super Bowl. 125 million people watch that. The World Cup final, they think about 1.5 billion people are watching this in a world of just around 8 billion people. How about that? And what about the prices, right? A lot of attention here on the Super Bowl always, $4,000. The cheapest seats, that's if you just want to get in the building for that World Cup final next month, looking at $8,000.
0: Steve Kornacki for us. We can't wait for this action to start. Here in the U.S., cities big and small are also playing host to fans and athletes from around the world. And soccer lovers of all nationalities are getting a little slice of American life. Take a look.
3: Let's go! Let's go!
4: This police officer in Cleveland hyping fans from Egypt.
5: Egypt, Egypt, Egypt.
4: Dutch supporters in the country's signature orange, bringing the energy to Kansas City. And in Chattanooga, Tennessee, base camp for Team Spain. Hundreds of locals lined the streets as the team arrived and filled the stands for practice.
6: Amazing opportunity for Chattanooga.
4: The American cities and towns these teams will call home during the tournament, opening up their arms.
7: Vive les éléphants!
4: The Ivory Coast's national team getting a hero's welcome in Wilmington, Delaware. And in eastern Kansas.
8: Team Algeria, welcome to Lawrence, Kansas.
4: The city of Lawrence, ready to host Algeria.
9: I was so happy that they chose our town. Welcome to United States. Welcome to Kansas.
4: A social media user, Freddie, who says he's a German fan, going viral as he enjoys a taste of the South, stopping at Bucky's, tubing down the Chattahoochee River, even eating at Waffle House.
10: To have Germany here in Winston-Salem, it just means everything.
4: Hometown hospitality for soccer's biggest stars as American cities, big and small, open their doors to the world.
2: And you can catch every moment of the FIFA World Cup 2026 live in Spanish on Telemundo and Peacock. We thank you so much for watching Top Story tonight. I'm Tom Yamas reporting from Los Angeles. Stay right there. More news on the way.

Breaking news as we come on the air, the U.S. launching major new strikes inside of Iran with possibly more on the way tonight. The U.S. military saying new strikes have just begun against multiple targets inside of Iran. Plus, the president's secret plan to move oil through the Strait of Hormuz. Also tonight, prices surging, the war driving inflation to its highest rate in years. Why the president said today he loves the inflation numbers. Bombshell new testimony from Bill Gates, the billionaire now accusing Jeffrey Epstein of blackmailing him over his extramarital affairs. Parts of New York on lockdown due to those violent clashes. In one case, Knicks fans beating a Spurs fan into the ground. The new security measures tonight. Swept away, chopper searching for a missing little girl. A rip current pushing her family out to sea as monster waves pound Southern California. Severe storm threat, the multi-day threat targeting tens of millions. Al Roker tonight, timing it out. Belfast burning, violence erupting in Northern Ireland right now. Police firing water cannons on protesters. Cars and buildings torched last night. The horrific knife attack that set it all off. The chilling video from Chicago, a burning cross in the heart of the city. The image just released of the man possibly behind it. Pope Leo blessing the tallest church in the world, more than a century in the making. Remarkable rescue, how this dog was saved.

0: Pope Leo blessing the tallest church in the world, more than a century in the making. Remarkable rescue, how this dog was saved after hours stranded on a kayak out at sea. And there's good news tonight about the World Cup and how small town America is welcoming global soccer superstars and their fans. Nightly News starts right now.
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0: And good evening. It is great to be with you tonight. We begin with a potentially major escalation with Iran as Americans battle the highest inflation. Gas prices now 40% higher than before the war began. And Democrats hitting the president hard tonight after he said he's okay with those inflation numbers for now. NBC's Gabe Gutierrez has the latest and starts us off tonight.
2: Tonight, the U.S. striking back, launching what it calls more self-defense strikes in response to Iran's unwarranted and continued aggression.
3: CENTCOM, Central Command, will be busy tonight.
2: After President Trump said the Iranian regime must pay the price for dragging out nuclear talks and shooting down a U.S. Apache helicopter in the middle of a ceasefire.
4: We hit them hard yesterday, and we're going to hit them again hard today in case you don't turn on your television set.
2: NBC's Garrett Hake pressing the president.
5: You're resuming bombing?
4: Well, we are. Based on the helicopter, I guess we have the right to do that.
2: A U.S. official says that American helicopter was flying over the Strait of Hormuz this week when it was hit by an Iranian drone. Two pilots survived, rescued by a U.S. Navy drone boat like this one.
4: They're very lucky that bomb didn't explode. That bomb was lodged in the helicopter. It didn't explode. It was on fire, but it didn't explode.
2: In response, a U.S. official says the American military struck about 20 targets inside Iran. It all comes as the president downplays new data that shows inflation surged to the highest level since early 2023, 4.2%, as the Iran conflict sent gas prices higher, but other costs like food and grocery prices did not spike.
4: The numbers were great. You know what I really love? I love the inflation. You know why? Because as soon as this war is over, you know, I can say it now, something you didn't know. Do you know we've been taking out millions of barrels of oil?
2: Democrats slamming the news.
6: Trumpflation is getting worse and worse.
2: While the president says he's keeping energy prices lower through a secret mission, helping tankers with more than 100 million barrels of oil get through the Strait of Hormuz and avoid Iranian attacks.
4: You know who doesn't know about it? Iran, until right now. We took out the other night 22 ships late at night with no lights because they don't have any radar because we blasted the crap out of it.
0: Let's pick it up right there. Gabe, you're getting new reports tonight about the latest U.S. strikes.
7: Yes, Tom. In a phone call with Fox News late tonight, the president says that the U.S. has launched dozens of Tomahawk missiles to hit targets inside Iran, including some as close as about 40 miles to Tehran. The president says the bombing will stop shortly. Meanwhile, the Iranian military is vowing to respond decisively. Tom?
0: Gabe, thank you. We're going to stay in Washington because Bill Gates faced a grilling on Capitol Hill over his relationship with Jeffrey Epstein. Gates now saying he was being blackmailed by the notorious sex offender. Here's Hallie Jackson.
8: Billionaire Bill Gates leaving Capitol Hill tonight after accusing Jeffrey Epstein of blackmailing him. The Microsoft co-founder grilled by lawmakers over his ties to the notorious sex offender.
9: I hope my testimony is helpful to the work, important work of the committee to find justice for the victims.
8: Gates, who appears thousands of times in the DOJ's Epstein files, including in photos alongside women, says he met Epstein in 2011 to help raise money for his global health charities. Gates is referenced in emails Epstein appears to have drafted to himself in 2013, suggesting he helped Bill get drugs after sex with Russian girls, allegations Gates has denied. The Microsoft co-founder today telling lawmakers he cut off Epstein when it became clear his philanthropic pledges were a dead end, but says Epstein became aware of his extramarital affairs and, in his words, was working to use information about my infidelities, in addition to many lies that he layered on top, to pressure me to re-engage with him. Gates says he never witnessed nor had any indication that Epstein was engaged in ongoing criminal conduct and never victimized anyone. He's not been accused of criminal wrongdoing. Gates' interactions with Epstein began years after a controversial sweetheart deal in which Epstein served just 13 months, including work release, on Florida charges.

0: charges, including soliciting minors for prostitution. Gates saying he should never have met with Epstein in the first place.
1: Obviously, I think we would agree it was a horrific judgment call.
0: The Gates Foundation now doing its own investigation, and those in Gates' orbit unable to escape headlines about him, including his ex-wife, Melinda.
2: Brings back memories of some very, very painful times in my marriage.
3: And Hallie, there's word tonight that Bill Gates has actually hired an attorney who used to work for that very same House Oversight Committee.
4: That's right, Tom. Not just any attorney from that committee. Gates has brought on their former top investigator on Epstein matters, according to two people familiar with the arrangement, have told the New York Times. We reached out for any comment, but so far have not heard back. Tom?
3: Hallie Jackson for us tonight. Hallie, we thank you. Tonight, parts of New York City are under lockdown. Why? Violence broke out earlier this week after the Knicks-Spurs finals game. Sam Brock is outside Madison Square Garden with the latest.
5: Startling scenes in New York City that some fear could play out again tonight after Monday's NBA Finals game was undercut by fist flying and chaotic clashes. A rowdy and destructive crowd tangling with police, five officers even injured after San Antonio's win. This man, according to the NYPD, just walking to his hotel in Midtown. When a group of men scream about his jersey, then proceed to start pushing and shoving him. Before the 39-year-old victim, trying to defend himself, ends up being punched and kicked on the ground. Police say they forcibly removed his basketball jersey, then fled. The NYPD is investigating. Tonight, the basketball world and its biggest stars reacting.
6: We're just playing a game out there. I am all for, you know, passion. But to the respect of each other, it's unacceptable.
7: We're all people at the end of the day. We got to respect each other, you know, as such. And we got to treat each other how we want to be treated.
5: Fans echoing that sentiment.
8: The majority of fans know that that is not New York. We want to win and we want to be here the next day to celebrate.
5: New York's mayor, Zoran Mamdani, blasting the behavior as the city locks down six blocks again, the same blueprint used for President Trump. All of it. As New York, New Jersey officials balance security for the Global World Cup and perhaps another Knicks game next week.
3: And Sam joins us now live. Sam, there's a turf war between the mayor and Madison Square Garden about fan safety.
9: Yeah, look, Tom, there is known tension between New York's mayor, Zoran Mamdani, and the owner of the Knicks, James Dolan, who just hours before tip-off canceled the MSG watch party that Tom was supposed to be right down there around the corner. He is concerned about this enlarged secure zone that includes barricades, police officers, magnetometers, and giant sanitation trucks down there, preventing anyone who wants to from getting anywhere close to Madison Square Garden. Tom?
3: That massive watch party now canceled in Manhattan. All right, Sam, we thank you for that. Here in Southern California, there's an all-out search and rescue mission to find a little girl still missing after she and two family members were swept out to sea. Two of them were rescued, but now there's a desperate race to find her. Steve Patterson is following this one.
10: Tonight, the desperate search for any sign of a child swept away by a vicious surge of life-threatening surf. Rescue workers scouring every inch of the Orange County coastline, by air, by land, by sea. Part of the focus on this slice of Treasure Island Beach, where officials say a mother and her two children were pulled into the ocean by powerful rip currents Tuesday night. Bystanders jumping into action, rescuing the woman and one of her children, the other, her daughter, tragically still missing.
11: As a parent, you don't ever want to see a young person in peril. You don't want to see anybody in peril.
10: The search, sparked by a historic southern swell, sending a maelstrom of massive waves from 8 to 10 to as tall as 20 feet, bashing against the California coast.
12: Well, this is like one of the biggest swells in 15 years. There's a lot of guys out, but a lot of them, it's probably a little overwhelming for them because they've never seen surf of this size.
13: And you can feel the power of the surf by the beach. Officials warning swimmers, surfers, beachgoers to stay well away until some of this dies down.
14: Please know that when you come to the beach, that you need to understand your abilities. And if you're not an expert, you need to stay out of the water.
13: And Tom, we just spoke to officials who say this now expanded search could last through the night. They haven't found anything yet, but the community here isn't giving up hope. Tom?
3: We hope they find her. All right, Steve Patterson for us. A major storm is pounding the Midwest and Northeast right now. Look at this funnel cloud captured streaking across Missouri, and trees are down across Chicago from powerful straight-line winds. Al Roker joins us now. And Al, these storms are far from over.
15: Oh, absolutely, Tom. In fact, we are looking at severe weather, severe thunderstorm warnings, tornado watches and warnings. Chicago's O'Hare Airport right now, big airport delays and cancellations. 42 million people at risk from Duluth to Kansas City, damaging winds, hail, but also EF2 tornadoes from Green Bay, Chicago, down to Kansas City, all possible. Tomorrow, Detroit, Chicago, Davenport, 92 million people at risk, and Chicago, Grand Rapids, Peoria, Rockford, Illinois, Milwaukee, all possibility of tornadoes. That moves into the Northeast on Friday. Damaging winds, 61 million people at risk, and we've got record-setting temperatures going into Friday, Tom, with temperatures in the 80s, 90s, and it feels like temperatures in the triple digits throughout much of the region. Tom?
3: Summer's here. All right, Al, we thank you. We want to take you overseas now to Northern Ireland, where it's getting very violent as rioters clash with police in Belfast. Outraged over a brutal knife attack there, allegedly committed by an immigrant. Keir Simmons has more.
16: Tonight, police firing water cannons against rioters as they threw projectiles back. A new evening of more violence exploding in Northern Ireland. Protesters building a blockade. Homes and vehicles set on fire this week. Here, a bus ablaze in Belfast.
17: Just violence upon violence.
18: Like my neighbor's house was set on fire.
16: Families forced to evacuate to safety as flames ravaged their street. Violence erupting in parts of Northern Ireland after a knife attack that left the victim with multiple injuries, including losing an eye. Video of the stabbing shared online. The blurring was not added by NBC News. The man under arrest, originally from Sudan, claimed asylum in the UK in 2023, according to police in Belfast. The attack comes amid escalating tension over immigration across Europe. Elon Musk writing on X this week, only by protesting repeatedly and loudly will there be any change. And the Prime Minister urging politicians not to fuel the unrest.
19: And nobody who's a politician should be whipping up division and hatred.
16: The devastated victim's family issuing a statement saying in part, peaceful protest is the only way forward. Keir Simmons, NBC News.
3: It's the most famous ongoing construction project in the world, 140 years and counting. Today, Pope Leo was there to bless the Sagrada Familia Church in Barcelona, finally on the verge of completion. Now the tallest in the world, Molly Hunter, is there.
20: It's a spectacular vision, day or night. The Sagrada Familia towering above Barcelona. Welcoming Pope Leo. Today marks 100 years since the death of visionary architect Antoni Gaudi. And 144 years after construction began, it's finally on the verge of completion. The final spire now making it the tallest church in the world. Tonight, the newly completed Tower of Jesus Christ, blessed by the American Pope. 120,000 people filling the streets.
21: Unbelievable. Like, breathtaking.
22: Words can't describe.
21: Yeah.
20: And a finale even Gaudi couldn't have imagined. Fireworks illuminating the sky, a drone show with Gaudi's face, a dramatic way to mark a symbolic milestone for a global icon.
23: A symbolic milestone because there is still work to be done. The Basilica may not be truly completed until 2034. The Pope wraps up this Spanish trip in the Canary Islands this week. Tom?
3: Still a little bit of work to do, but still an incredible sight. All right, Molly, when we return in 60 seconds, the chilling images from Chicago. A cross on fire in a popular park. The investigation underway tonight to find who set it. The scene out of Fast and Furious, why cops cracked down on dozens of cars in an L.A. canal. And a sea dog rescue. Take a look at this. How the Coast Guard found this beloved pet blown off course.
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0: We're back with a disturbing video of a burning cross right in the heart of Chicago. And now authorities releasing an image of a person fleeing the area. Shaquille Brewster is at the scene.
1: Whoa.
2: This chilling scene caught on camera in downtown Chicago.
3: You're kidding me.
2: You see what clearly looks like a cross engulfed in flames.
3: In 2026, we are burning crosses.
2: Chicago police tonight releasing this image of a person they say was seen fleeing the scene as the FBI confirms it's investigating. A burning cross is a hate symbol historically used by groups like the KKK and has been prosecuted as a federal hate crime.
4: On the street, you see some obvious scarring. Some leaves do appear to be burned as well. Police saying no injuries were reported, but they are investigating the motive and circumstances around this incident.
2: The mayor's office saying hate has no place in our city.
5: We're just like dumbfounded.
2: The scene shocking Chicago resident Lena Carlton, who was driving through the city's Grant Park, known for its big festivals and former President Obama's 2008 victory speech.
5: This was something I've only heard about in school and seen in black and white videos.
2: Residents walking through the area today, shaken.
4: But like looking at that, what do you see?
5: It just makes me sad and kind of angry at the same time.
2: And now one Southside church offering a $10,000 reward, hoping to track down the person responsible for this unsettling scene. Shaquille Brewster, NBC News, Chicago.
0: And when we return here on Nightly News, the wild body cam, the moment police found a suspect hiding inside.
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3: Back now with a massive raid right here in Los Angeles. Police impounding 72 cars. You can see them driving along the Los Angeles River for a meetup. Some even driving through the water. 85 people were arrested in this, and some high-end cars on flatbeds being impounded, you see here. And in Florida, deputies serving a warrant at a suspect's home find him in an unlikely place. Take a look at this. Watch their body cam as they open a vent and find him hiding inside an air conditioning unit. He crawls out, and once he does, you know it, he gets arrested. The suspect had failed to appear in court on grand theft charges and more and seemed pretty happy to be arrested. And a tender reunion caught on camera, a boat tour in England finding Bruce the Alsatian stranded on a sea kayak. He was blown out to sea while paddling with his owners, poor guy, about 2 miles away. The tour boat crew brings him aboard and dries him off, likely saving his life. Nice job there. When we come back, small town American hospitality for the biggest...
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7: Finally, there's good news tonight. 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
9: This police officer in Cleveland hyping fans from Egypt. Dutch supporters in the country's signature orange, bringing the energy to Kansas City. And in Chattanooga, Tennessee, base camp for Team Spain. Hundreds of locals lined the streets as the team arrived and filled the stands for practice.
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9: The American cities and towns these teams will call home during the tournament, opening up their arms.
11: Vive les éléphants!
9: The Ivory Coast's national team getting a hero's welcome in Wilmington, Delaware. And in eastern Kansas.
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9: The city of Lawrence, ready to host Algeria.
13: I was so happy that they chose our town. Welcome to United States. Welcome to Kansas.
9: A social media user, Freddie, who says he's a German fan, going viral as he enjoys a taste of the South, stopping at Bucky's, tubing down the Chattahoochee River, even eating at Waffle House.
14: To have Germany here in Winston-Salem just means everything.
9: Hometown hospitality for soccer's biggest stars, as American cities, big and small, open their doors to the world.
7: And we welcome all those great teams to the States. That's Nightly News for this Wednesday. I'm Tom Yamas, reporting tonight from Los Angeles. We thank you so much for watching tonight.
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0: Hey there, I'm Gadi Schwartz, and tonight we are starting with explosions going off in Tehran as the United States is once again striking Iran, and the president telling a Fox News reporter that the bombing could stop at any minute. Now, that second wave of attacks following the Iranian drone taking down a U.S. Apache helicopter near the Strait of Hormuz on Monday, but there's a whole lot that apparently has been happening behind the scenes, sometimes under the cover of darkness. Tonight, the president admitted that the United States has basically been sneaking ships through the Strait of Hormuz, escorted by gunships like those Apaches. And Iran now responding in state media, saying within the last hour that the Strait of Hormuz is closed to everyone, to oil tankers, commercial ships, anyone trying to get through, any transit will be targeted. But then CENTCOM is now saying commercial ships are still making their way through. As for that Apache helicopter that went down, the president says it got hit with a drone right between where the two pilots sit, but it didn't explode, and the pilots had to force land in the water. And in retaliation for that, the president has been threatening Iran all day.
1: You said that now they will have to pay the price. Yeah. What did you mean by that?
2: Well, we're going to be attacking them. Attacking them very hard.
1: Resuming bombing?
2: We are. Based on the helicopter, I guess we have the right to do that, you know. But we hit them hard yesterday, and we're going to hit them again hard today in case you miss it, in case you don't turn on your television set.
0: And Iran is promising more devastating strikes in response. Here's a map showing some of the recent strikes. The red lines there, they show the U.S. strikes all going to Iran. If you follow those green lines on the bottom, you see all the countries that Iran has hit: Jordan, Bahrain, Kuwait, all while Israel is continuing to bombard Lebanon with missiles, which is something Iran says has to stop if any deal is going to happen. But is a deal even on the table at this point? Well, the president still seems to think so.
2: But we want a deal that's meaningful. We want a deal that works. We don't want to just have a Barack Hussein Obama deal, JCPOA, the worst deal. But that deal was a path to a nuclear weapon. This is a path against a nuclear. You can't have a nuclear weapon.
0: Let's bring in NBC's Gabe Gutierrez, who's at the White House. And Gabe, where do the attacks stand right now?
3: Well, Gadi, it's been remarkable over the last hour or so. We've heard from that reporter on Fox News who says that the president called him and that the president is right now in the Situation Room. During this phone call, the president telling Fox News that the U.S. has launched 49 Tomahawk missiles into Iran to hit targets, some targets as close as 40 miles from the Iranian capital of Tehran. That is significant, Gadi, because we had been hearing that the U.S. previously had attacked very specific sites near the Strait of Hormuz. This would mark a significant difference in that if the U.S. Is attacking targets that deep into the country. The president saying that U.S. fighter jets were also operating over the skies of Iran, according to Fox News. But the president also telling the outlet that the bombing will stop shortly and then that he's been in contact with top Iranian officials. That in and of itself significant. The report on Fox News saying that the president put the phone on speakerphone at one point, even let the vice president chime in. And so this is a very fluid situation at this point. But again, that breaking news, the president telling Fox News that the U.S. launched 49 Tomahawk missiles into Iran, some about 40 miles close to Tehran, and that the bombing would stop shortly. A major question right now, the extent of the Iranian retaliation. Iranian state media saying that Iranian officials say that they will respond decisively. But this could be another night where, you know, we wait to see where the dust settles here and where exactly any Iranian retaliation ends up. Got it.
0: Meanwhile, today, the president talking about these secret missions to get oil through Hormuz. What else did we learn about that?
3: That's right. The president is very eager to talk about that when he was asked about the latest inflation numbers, the latest inflation data saying that it's now at 4.2%, well above where it was before the start of this war. The president used that opportunity saying that he loves the inflation, but pivoting to this announcement on what he's trying to do to lower oil prices. He's saying that that the U.S., that he ordered a secret mission, what he called a secret mission last month, to begin trying to help coordinate the transport of certain vessels, some 200 commercial ships holding hundreds of millions of gallons of oil through the Strait of Hormuz, essentially using U.S. military resources to help coordinate a safe passageway for these ships. Now, the Iranians late today denied that this was happening. And in fact, in the last several hours, because of these new strikes, have said that all traffic through the Strait of Hormuz has been shut down. And so that is something that remains a live ball at this point. What happens next with any traffic through the Strait of Hormuz? And again, how do the Iranians retaliate to this? Do they come back to the negotiating table at all? It seems like a tall order at this point, although the president seems to be trying to use the military as leverage to pressure Iran into signing some sort of deal, Gadi.
0: What does the deal or negotiating table even look like right now?
3: Well, look, I mean, it's both sides want very different things at this point. The U.S., talking about the preventing Iran from getting a nuclear weapon. There have been discussions about the length of time that Iran would agree to stop any nuclear enrichment, whether that be 10 years, 20 years. At one point, the president said he wanted it forever. It's unclear where that stands. What the U.S. wants is the immediate reopening of the Strait of Hormuz. Again, something that is really called into question at this point. And then there's the larger question about who would go in and take the so-called nuclear dust that President Trump has been referring to. In other words, the enriched uranium. How will that leave the country? Still unclear at this point how this happens. Iran wants the lifting of sanctions as well and unfreezing its assets. But given the ongoing conflict, seemingly escalating conflict now, there are real questions about where we move forward from here, Guy.
0: Thanks so much. Gabe Gutierrez at the White House monitoring these late-breaking developments. For more on this, let's bring in NBC News analyst Colonel Steve Warren. Colonel, I don't know if you were able to hear the top of that, but one of the things that strikes me is the president, you know, this picture, this image that we have of the president on his phone, putting it on speakerphone in the Situation Room, calling up a Fox reporter, kind of telegraphing what's going on. Maybe the bombs are going to stop any moment to a member of the press in real time. What do you make of all this?
4: Well, it's extraordinary. And in any conflict, Gadi, there's multiple levels. There's, of course, what we call the kinetic piece. That's the bombs dropping. Mm-hmm. There's the intelligence piece, collecting, trying to figure out what's going on. And then there's also the information piece. And in this case, it's this narrative that the president is trying to shape. He is trying to communicate both to the Iranians, to America, to the financial markets, that he is in control. And he is now applying pressure to the Iranians to get them to do what he wants them to do.
0: Today was interesting. We learned some new things about these covert operations. And yet, look, I don't know if I'm jaded at this point, but it does seem like we are seeing a whole lot of escalation. But it also feels like we're at a status quo of escalation right now. Do you think that this chopper down, or that the United States was secretly moving oil through the strait, is actually going to ratchet tensions up more? Or are we still at the, I guess, same red line that we were at before?
4: Gadi, there's two ways escalation happens. The first way is if it's a deliberate move in order to accomplish an objective. Think Ukrainians striking Moscow in the effort to put pressure on Putin. Think President Trump threatening to strike Iranian civilian infrastructure in an effort to squeeze the Iranians onto the negotiating table. So that's one way escalation happens. The other way is by accident, right? And we still don't know why that Apache helicopter fell out of the sky. Was it a deliberate act by the Iranians? Did they target that helicopter in an effort to send the United States and President Trump a message? Or was it simply a mistake? Keep in mind, CENTCOM is saying it's still under investigation, which to me is very telling. They don't know necessarily exactly why the Iranians bumped into that helicopter with a drone. So that's where we are. So we don't know if this is all a deliberate or if this is sort of skidding out of control.
0: Wait, all of a sudden, you know, an alternate reality has just popped into mind with you saying that. And let me just, I don't want to read too far between the lines here if you're not putting this down. But what I'm picking up is maybe there was this Apache gunship that was flying the Strait of Hormuz on these escort missions. Maybe there was an Iranian drone in that vicinity, and maybe there was a collision that wasn't necessarily on purpose, and that resulted in the chopper going down. Like, is that what you're suggesting here?
4: What I'm saying, Gadi, is we don't know. How often do you hear about drones downing aircraft? It's not a common tactic. It's not something that we do all the time. My point is, Gadi, we don't know why that helicopter fell out of the sky. We do know that the drones are regularly buzzing American ships. We know that they

0: Epstein files thousands of times. And today, Gates alleged that Epstein tried to blackmail him, writing in his opening statement, "Epstein had become aware of sensitive information about my personal life, including the fact that I had been unfaithful in my marriage. Epstein was working to use information about my infidelities to pressure me to reengage with him." Here's how some congressman described that meeting later this afternoon.
1: "Overall, I'm just a little disappointed that Mr. Gates is not as candid and forthcoming as he can be. He's a little combative. And I think that, again, we need to try to get to the bottom of what happened.
2: He is pushing back on certain things. I think you'll see that in the transcript. But he's answering the questions. And so I think that I think he is being cooperative in answering the questions, but he's certainly pushing back."
0: Now let's bring in NBC News senior Washington correspondent Hallie Jackson. Hallie, so how did it go today? And do you know what else he shared with the committee here?
3: Yeah. Okay, let me take those in two pieces. How did it go today? If you ask lawmakers, they will use words like intense to describe the questioning. Some lawmakers said that, and I'm just describing various words that they use, Gates was cooperative, occasionally combative. One lawmaker said he seemed kind of stressed and a bit worn down, if you will, during this questioning. Again, your mileage may vary, but this is the perception from the lawmakers who were part of that 6 hours of questioning from Gates. You're looking at some video of him on Capitol Hill. He spoke with cameras briefly earlier today, saying that he is here voluntarily. He is glad to do what he can to help bring justice to the survivors of Jeffrey Epstein. As for the second part of your question, Gotti, what did he say? He basically accused the notorious sex offender of trying to blackmail him over his extramarital affairs. Gates says he first met Epstein in 2011 in the interest of soliciting more charitable donations for his philanthropies, but he cut Epstein off when it became clear, in Gates' view, that was going to be a dead end. Gates acknowledged extramarital affairs today. He says Epstein was working to use information about his infidelities. This is a Gates quote here. "Was working to use information about my infidelities, in addition to many lies that he layered on top, to pressure me to reengage with him." Lawmakers say Gates was asked about some emails Epstein appeared to have drafted to himself in 2013, suggesting he helped Bill get drugs, quote unquote, after, again, a quote, sex with Russian girls. Allegations Gates has denied. Lawmakers says Gates was asked about this, says he believes Epstein would write emails that were not true. To note here, Gates has not been criminally accused of wrongdoing. He says he never saw nor had any indication of Epstein's criminal conduct. Said, "I never went to his island, his ranch, or his Florida home. I have never victimized anybody." Gates goes on to say that while Epstein may have sought to foster a personal relationship, "I was never interested in that and never reciprocated." Now, Gotti, he does acknowledge that meeting with Epstein in the first place was a grave error in judgment. Remember, that first meeting came, as I said, in 2011. That was well after that controversial sweetheart plea deal. Remember Epstein serving 13 months, mostly on work release, right, on those two state charges in Florida? So there were some questions, too, about why Gates developed a relationship after that 2008 deal. According to one lawmaker, Gates said he knew Epstein had been convicted of some kind of sexual misconduct, but didn't research the details of it and has regretted not researching the details. That word regret seemed to be a theme in Gates' testimony today, as well as the statement that he gave to lawmakers and that we have seen, that he basically said it was an error in judgment. He shouldn't have done it. He was working to raise money for his global health initiatives. But if he could go back in time, he didn't say this directly, I'm paraphrasing here, Gotti, he wouldn't do it again.
0: Yeah, and a lot of other very famous names mixed up in all of this as well. Do we know of any other high-profile witnesses that are going to be testifying about Epstein anytime soon?
3: Well, how about somebody who could be, you know, the highest profile, and that's, or one of the highest, and that is the Attorney General, the acting Attorney General of the United States, Todd Blanche. This is super interesting, Gotti, because Democrats had wanted to hear from Blanche. Remember, he is somebody who was interviewing Ghislaine Maxwell, Epstein's convicted co-conspirator, at that prison last summer. His former boss, Pam Bondi, said it was Blanche who was in charge of the release of the DOJ's Epstein files. Democrats wanted to hear from him. Now, the top Republican on the committee says, okay, we want to hear from Blanche next month. Fascinating timing, because remember what's also happening. It's a live ball. Blanche has been nominated by President Trump to serve as the permanent attorney general. He needs to get confirmed by the Senate. So it's entirely possible that as he's going through the Senate confirmation process, he may be having to consider this House Oversight Committee request to speak. We have a new comment from the Department of Justice. It's fairly noncommittal, I will tell you. It says that the acting attorney general spoke with the committee in March to answer these questions, and since then, the answers have not changed. They go on to describe the pages that they've released of the Epstein files, saying that they are transparent. It's not a no, Gotti. It's not a yes. So we'll see how this one unfolds as we get closer to July.
0: Yeah. Meanwhile, over 1,000 miles away in New Mexico, there is somewhat of a snap.

0: snafu happening with the investigation that I know that you've been looking into quite a bit, right?
1: Let me tell you, that is a criminal state investigation being conducted in a state that you know very well, obviously, Gotti, New Mexico. And that is that investigation was opened some months back, obviously, with Zorro Ranch, Epstein's. It's no longer called that, but that was Epstein's massive property there in New Mexico. I'll tell you this. I just spoke with that state's attorney general just yesterday, and he tells me he is frustrated and he is concerned about the fact that they have requested access to the unredacted Epstein files from the Department of Justice and have not received that access yet. Now, they're working through the process, but I said, are you ruling out any legal action? The answer was no. So it is entirely possible that legal action could be forthcoming if they don't see cooperation from the DOJ. So we're watching how that plays out as well, Gotti.
0: Yeah, we sure are. NBC's Hallie Jackson. Hallie, thank you so much.
1: Thank you.
2: And a desperate search is underway here in Southern California for a young girl who was swept out into the ocean. Officials say a mom and her two kids were along the shore yesterday when powerful waves took them into the water. Witnesses quickly rushed in. They were able to rescue the mom and one of her kids, but the other one is still missing. And it's happening at a time when ocean conditions here in Southern California are looking historic, as you see right there. Let's bring in Steve Patterson, who's been following this from Laguna Beach, California. Steve, good to see you. What's the latest on the search efforts right now?
3: So the search has expanded significantly since search and rescue workers started working on this. This is Treasure Cove Beach. This is where that woman and her children were swept into the surf. You can see just how dramatic the surf can be. We've seen waves at least 6-7 feet during the time that we were here, but they've been reported much larger in other places since then. It has been a scouring to try to find this little girl by helicopter, drone. We know the divers are on the water. We know that the Coast Guard is on the water. We know they're searching by land as well. They're looking, scouring the nearby beaches and cities to try to find any sign of her. And so far, they have not. We spoke to city officials a little bit earlier today to find out, would you be going maybe into the night and continue the search, which is now reaching over 24 hours. They would not give us a definite answer, only to say that they're doing the best they can. They want to bring this girl home alive, but so far they haven't found anything yet. Got it.
2: Man, we've been seeing some huge waves up and down the Southern California coast. Yeah. Is it swim at your own risk right now? Is everybody being prevented from going in the water? What's the situation?
3: So they're allowing people to go in the water, specifically in certain pockets, like you may have heard of the wedge. Gotti, I know you do surf. Those big sort of swells where they're seeing, you know, massive crowds gather around. They will not let surfers touch that. If they're out there, they shouldn't be. They're letting like boogie boarders and certain people, get near it, but not directly. The beach we're on today, we saw kids near the edge of the water and lifeguards have to rush over and drag them back. So, yes, you are allowed to swim. You are allowed to be in the water. But until these surf advisories die down, which is not expected until tomorrow, they don't want people directly going in, particularly in these places where it's really bad. And we've seen it really bad all up and down, really, the Orange County coast here, Gotti. It is not a good condition to be in the water.
2: Yeah, just a reminder of the power of Mother Nature. Steve Patterson, thank you so much. Yeah. And turning now to here in Los Angeles, where the mayor, Karen Bass's brother, is now suing the city over its handling of the Palisades fire. Now, according to this lawsuit, Kenneth Bass and his wife, Cindy, alleged suffering smoke inhalation, emotional distress, and mental anguish after their Malibu home burned down in the January 2025 fire. And they've joined a list of fire victims in the Palisades and Malibu who are seeking compensation and accountability. Now, as you might know, this comes as Mayor Bass has faced heavy criticism for the city's handling of the fire under her leadership, an issue that was front and center during this contentious mayoral race we just saw. Joining us now is NBC's Liz Kreutz. So, Liz, who is the mayor's brother and who are the other people on the lawsuit here?
4: Yeah, so, I mean, he is now one of many fire survivors in the Pacific Palisades that are suing the city, state, and some of the utilities. A lot of these lawsuits are alleging negligence, essentially saying that the city failed to put out the Lockman fire on New Year's Day that authorities say smoldered underground for several days before reigniting as the Palisades fire. As far as the lawsuit that Mayor Bass's brother has now joined, he is alleging emotional distress. He is saying saying that he has smoke inhalation, him and his wife, from this fire. And we haven't gotten all of the specifics. I couldn't see in the suit if it's also about negligence, but it is going after the city. And of course, the optics of that are not great for Mayor Bass right now, who is already pretty unpopular here in the city, is also already facing a pretty tough reelection campaign. And now you hear that her own brother, who lost his home in this fire, is also trying to go against the city, saying, yeah, you know, like many, many others right now.
2: You got to think that we're going to be hearing a lot about that during the campaign,
4: for
2: all
4: sure,
2: the way leading up to, you know, the main election here. But do we know what her relationship is like with her brother? Like, do they get along?
4: We don't know a lot. In fact, trying to look it up online, you can see that they really have sort of kept that private. We do have a statement from both Mayor Bass and from the attorneys representing her brother and who did that lawsuit. Mayor Bass, spokesperson, sent us a statement saying there's nothing new here. Mayor Bass has spoken of her brother's loss publicly since the fires. Thousands of people are plaintiffs in this action, which names 18 public and private sector defendants. The city's attorney's office is responsible for defending the city and DWP, the Department of Water and Power. In this
2: 18
4: lawsuit.
2: Defendants and some of those organizations. That's pretty wild.
4: Yeah.
2: One of the other things, there's a couple of things that get lost in the fires. One is the trial that's now happening,
4: yeah,
2: right, with the person that is accused of arson. And the other is the Eaton fire. First off, the trial for arson, what's the latest there?
4: Yeah, so today opening statements began for this trial of this man, 30-year-old Jonathan Rindernecht, who federal authorities say is responsible for starting the Palisades fire. But what prosecutors have to prove, and which they started to do to the jury today, is prove that not only did he start the Lockman fire on early hours of New Year's Day, but that then also he's responsible for the catastrophe that happened on January 7th. Prosecutors started to explain why they're making the case he started that New Year's Day fire. They say he was agitated. He was upset over a relationship he had with his boyfriend at the time, who he used to live with in the Pacific Palisades. They showed ChatGPT messages that he had. One they talked about is one where he asked ChatGPT to create an image of a dystopian burning world. His attorneys, however, began to tell the jury that actually they're going to prove it's fireworks that started that initial New Year's Day fire. And then also the fact that he called 911 so many times that early morning proved that he was actually trying to help is going to be part of their argument.
2: Yeah. And again, it's important for people to remember that there are two different fires. There's a Palisade fire and the Eaton fire.
4: Yeah.
2: And the Eaton fire investigation, that kind of continues as well. We got new video today, right?
4: Right. The Eaton fire is the one out in Altadena that ignited just hours after the Palisades fire. We did get some new video that is included in a lawsuit that the insurance companies have now filed against the utility Southern California Edison. This is the video. It's from a swim and tennis club in Pasadena nearby. And what they say is that you can see some sparks in the distance and that those sparks come from an old utility line owned by SoCal Edison at the time of the fire. It's just another piece of evidence mounting on SoCal Edison that many say that they were responsible for igniting the Eaton fire. Pretty dramatic video when you see it there.
2: Yeah, pretty dramatic video. So much to keep track of. Really appreciate you staying on top of every aspect of all of this.
4: Yep.
2: Liz Kreutz, thank you so much.
4: Thanks.
2: Meanwhile, inflation is now at a 3-year high, with consumer prices rising 4.2% in May from a year earlier. And when the president was asked about it today, here's some of his response.
5: The numbers were great. You know what I really love? I love the inflation. You know why? Because as soon as this war is over, when the war is over, it's coming down.
6: I know you can't.
5: It's going to come down like a rock.
2: Let's bring in NBC News business and data correspondent Brian Chung. Brian, at the big board, great to see you. Break down all of these numbers for me and how does Iran factor into all this?
7: Yeah, great to see you as well. Iran factors majorly into this, and that's because of the higher cost of energy as a result of the blockage of the Strait of Hormuz. But let's recap that top line number again one more time. 4.2%, that's how much things got more expensive in May of this year compared to May of last year. Not only is that above the 3.8% that we saw in April, but you'd have to go back to April 2023 to see a number that high. Now, when you take a look at this report, again, the Consumer Price Index, I think the more worrying thing is this right here. This is wages against inflation. It's okay if prices are getting higher as long as your wallet and your income is growing higher than that. But take a look at this. Wages, that's how much your income is growing. That's the green line here. The annual pace of inflation is the blue line. You want the green line to be above the blue line. That's not happening. This is the second consecutive report that wages are slower than inflation. What does that mean? That means you're likely tapping into your savings to make ends meet. Why might you be doing that? Because of the higher costs of energy, which are up over 20% compared to last year. Of course, most of that surge is because of everything that's been going on with the war with Iran since that began at the end of February. But look, food prices and shelter costs are also up over 3% annually for both of those categories.
2: And there's also a new poll that's showing that Trump's approval rating on things like inflation and the economy are underwater. But to hear the president say it, he loves inflation because once the war is over, he thinks it's going to plummet. Is that going to happen?
7: Yeah, well, I think that was the talking point at the beginning part of this conflict with Iran, because at the time we were wondering, OK, maybe if this fades in about 2 weeks, then the pop that we saw in energy prices would simply go away because the ships that would be stuck in the Strait of Hormuz would be able to make safe passage. The supply of oil would come back online. But here we are months into this conflict. And now not only do you have the concern that we might not build back that oil infrastructure very quickly, but also now you have the concern that these food prices, which have already begun rising, could rise even further. Not just food, but everything else as well. Why is that? Because what do you need to transport things around this country? You need diesel to fuel those trucks that are moving them. The longer this war goes on, the longer this conflict happens, we've seen the headlines just escalating today. Well, that's more probability that those companies then pass those costs of higher diesel and trucking costs onto you and me, the consumer. That is why there's really not that much to the thinking that once this war is over, everything's going to drop back like a rock to where it was prior to the war beginning.
2: Yeah. And one thing that may or may not move the needles, we've got an interest rate meeting like a week away, right? Any idea on how that might go?
7: Yeah, exactly, next week. And I think what's so spicy about that meeting is we're going to have a new Fed chair that's running at Kevin Warsh. And Kevin Warsh is going to be stuck between the rock of obviously the president advocating for lower interest rates and the hard place of the economy not needing interest rate cuts right now. And that is because of this picture that I just showed you. Again, when inflation goes up, what does the Federal Reserve usually do? They usually hike interest rates. They don't cut them. And for that reason, that's why there's expectation that later on this year, the Fed could cut interest rates. They aren't expected to do so next week on Wednesday. But what might we see from the tea leaves in that press conference with the Federal Reserve Chairman? Again, newly minted Kevin Warsh, that could tell us about what their next move might be. We'll have to see. But a lot of those smart money, those banks are now betting that it's going to be an interest rate hike.
2: Interesting. NBC's Brian Chung, thank you so much. And don't go anywhere. Up next, an unsettling scene in Chicago after a cross is seen burning in a park. What we're learning there. Plus, how much of Trump Mobile is made in the United States? Only one way to find out, by taking it apart. And Brian Chung's going to do just that. So stay tuned. Also, if you see this QR code, guess what? You can pull out your phone. You can scan it. And that should take you to a chat that is live during the breaks that we're in right now. You want to talk to us during commercials? You can. Swing by and you'll find yourself in YouTube, TikTok, or Twitch. Let us know your thoughts all hour long.
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8: 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Nice, right?

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2: Hey, welcome back. Here are some other headlines that we are watching tonight. In Chicago, a giant burning cross was found at Grant Park. Now, police have released a photo of the suspect. They say lit that cross on fire and took off. No motive has been identified, but the mayor has called the situation deeply disturbing. Now, police in Ohio have identified a suspect after a shooting this past Saturday at the Old West End Festival. Now, Ka'Nai Taylor is wanted on 11 counts of assault. Police also have photo evidence of a second shooter, and they're asking for the public's help to find the suspect. And a suspected drunk driver who allegedly barreled into an Ironman race course in Jacksonville is now facing a list of charges. Police say a 62-year-old man sped through that course, ignoring officers' commands to stop and almost hit a bunch of athletes. A pit maneuver was used to eventually stop that car, and luckily no one was hurt. And a Florida man is, his hiding spot's getting plenty of attention. 33-year-old fugitive James Myers was found contorted inside of an air conditioning vent while deputies were looking for him to serve a felony warrant. Police say his girlfriend was also found hiding inside a closet. When they were arrested, Myers skipped a court appearance on several charges related to a separate incident he had with cops in March. And a dog was found floating all by himself in an inflatable kayak off the English coast. Look, there. That's a dog. And his name is Bruce. And he drifted for miles after getting caught up in some strong winds. He was spotted and picked up by a tour boat after the Coast Guard sent out an alert. Bruce is safe. He's at home. And he's doing just fine. And we are getting a rare inside look at a former U.S. military base in Qatar, where more than 1,000 Afghan refugees were stranded or are stranded after their visa applications were suspended. NBC's Matt Bradley reports from Doha.
3: The images were searing. Desperate Afghans struggling to leave their country before it fell to the Taliban as U.S. troops withdrew in 2021. But for many like Zahra Moheb, the flight to freedom isn't finished. Zahra, her parents, and more than 1,000 other Afghans have been locked in limbo. Many worked for the Americans during the war or the overthrown U.S.-backed Afghan Republic.
4: Both my mom and dad, they were military officers in Afghanistan, in Republic government. Going back to Afghanistan is not an option.
3: Now, they're languishing at a decommissioned American military base in Qatar, where the Qataris have agreed to house them temporarily.
4: Living here, it's like living in a prison.
3: Since January 2025, Zohra has lived in housing containers at Camp Asalia. It's no place for a 15-year-old to grow up.
4: It's really hard. Kids are growing in an environment surrounded by barbed wires, walls, and like, you know, they are spending their best periods of their life in an environment like this.
3: Zahra is so close, yet so far from the bright lights of Doha. On the few occasions when she's allowed out, she's closely monitored. We couldn't visit her in the camp, and even when she goes to the doctor, she has to wear a GPS tracker.
5: Terror in the heart of Washington, D.C., just two blocks from the White House.
3: Ever since an Afghan asylum seeker shot and killed a National Guardsman in Washington late last year, the Trump administration blocked these Afghan allies from reaching the U.S. Members of Congress pressing Secretary of State Marco Rubio about the Afghans last week.
6: We can't admit any Afghans at this point into the country. Our goal, we've worked on this, and we'll work with you on it.
7: Please.
3: Sean Van Diver, a Navy veteran and founder and president of Afghan EVAC, is among the veterans' few advocates.
8: It's a violation of the very idea of America. This entire policy, this entire effort that they've undertaken to violate the oaths of American service members and diplomats who made promises to these folks.
3: Now the only way out is to return to Afghanistan, where girls like Zahra can't go to school and where her family would likely be persecuted by the Taliban. The other option? Travel to third countries like the Congo, Laos, Cambodia, or Kosovo. Places like Afghanistan, impoverished, shattered by war, or both.
8: They've taken away a shot at the American dream that these folks were promised.
3: Is there any hope for girls like Zahra?
8: There is hope. Congress is really engaged on this.
3: But Zahra still sees America on her horizon, although it remains a dream deferred.
4: I don't know whether I can make it to America or no, but I can never hate America because it was my country since I was a child.
3: Matt Bradley, NBC News, Doha, Qatar.
2: Matt Bradley, thank you for that report. And coming up, a Senate race in Alaska is getting heated. 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It's all over these two candidates. Those two guys, remember them, and you're going to remember their name because that's at the center of all of this coming up right after the break.
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0: And now over to an Alaska race. You have to listen to this story. It is for U.S. Senate, and it is getting national attention, not because of policy differences. On the left, that is Republican Senator Dan Sullivan, who held the seat for 11 years. On the right, that is Dan Sullivan, who jumped into the race just last week and is also apparently a registered Republican running for the same seat. Yeah, both candidates share the exact same name, and what you're seeing right there, okay, that's both of their logos, which are kind of similar. I mean, you got the stars, you got Alaska, you got the blue there. Now, incumbent Dan Sullivan is threatening to sue his challenger, Dan Sullivan, calling the Dan Sullivan candidacy a sham. He's alleging it's a coordinated effort by Democrats to try to confuse voters. Both the challenger and the Democrats say, no, that is not what's going on here. Joining us now is Dana Griffin, who's been following this one for us. Dana, like, what is in the name, right? How is this like a super coincidence, or is there beef between the Sullivans here?
1: You know, it could be both, or it could be one or the other. And this is not technically unusual for Alaska because they had a mayor named Dan Sullivan.
0: Wait, what? A different Dan Sullivan?
1: There was a mayor of Anchorage, Alaska, named Dan Sullivan. He is not involved in this case. Think about California. We had a Barack Obama as one of the candidates for governor this race. But in this case, you've got two Dan Sullivans. You've got, like you mentioned, the incumbent there. Dan Sullivan, who just entered the Senate race, says that this is a legit campaign and that he is not working on behalf of Democrats to confuse voters. People are now calling him Decoy Dan. And what some allege is a ploy to influence the election has actually evolved into a very serious investigation. The lieutenant governor who runs the elections in the state has issued a sworn affidavit and is asking him to respond specifically to questions of if he had direct or indirect contact with another candidate for U.S. Senate or an agent of the Democratic Party in respect to his announcement for his candidacy. So
0: they're investigating this. I mean, this, like, okay, so playing devil's advocate. I'm on Dan's side here, okay?
1: Which one?
0: Yeah, exactly. So playing devil's advocate. Mm-hmm. What if one of the Dans was like, no, I actually am running because my platform is to be against that Dan Sullivan. And yeah, I don't want him to be in office. I want to be in office. And that's my whole thing.
1: And that's new Dan's argument. He says, like, I don't like what this guy is doing, even though they're both Republicans. He says that he doesn't have enough compassion for him. And so that's what spurred him to get into the race. He says he's actually been thinking about this for a while and that this is not a joke. And many people wonder, well, how can you have two candidates on the same ballot? That is going to be confusing. Well, yeah. The elections office is considering including their initials. So Senator,
0: their middle initials.
1: Okay. So Senator Dan J. Sullivan and then candidate Dan S. Sullivan. They could also denote by using incumbent and non-incumbent to try to limit the confusion there.
0: Oh, well, the real Slim Sullivan, please stand up. Yeah. Dana, craziest story of the day. Thank you so much.
1: Of course.
0: Ah, man, that's a wild one. And coming up, Trump mobile phone. Is it all made in America? We're going to find out with Brian Chung coming up next.
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0: Hey, welcome back. You might remember about a year ago when the president's son unveiled the T1 phone, and then they hyped it up so much that they talked about one main promise, that it would be made right here in the United States. Well, NBC News followed that development of the phone and was one of the few outlets to actually get our hands on one. And then, of course, Brian Chung cracked it open, and guess what he found inside?
1: Today, we're here to introduce Trump Mobile.
2: It was an ambitious promise.
3: We're going to be manufacturing the phones.
2: A phone at $499 made entirely right here in the U.S. We wanted to see if that claim was legit.
4: Thank you for your order, Brian Chung.
2: Placing an order ourselves and waiting for months.
4: Here we are in May of 2026, and there appears to be no sign of it.
2: Until last month, when Trump Mobile sent us a device they said was going out to some members of the media.
4: There's a Truth Social preloaded onto the phone.
2: Aside from that gold yellowish back, the phone appeared to resemble the U24 Pro, an Android phone made by Taiwanese company HTC.
5: It looks very similar. It has a very distinct shape.
6: Yeah, that does look really similar.
2: To confirm that, we headed to iFixit's offices in San Luis Obispo, California, where lead teardown engineer Sharam Mukhtari offered to help us run some tests, including through a modified CT scanner.
7: Let's unlatch it.
4: Okay, cool. Okay, so there it is.
2: Which gave us an inside look at the T1 phone's guts, which looked eerily similar to a scan that iFixit ran for the HTC phone.
7: Without cheesing, tell me which one's which.
4: Wow, they look so similar.
2: The left image, the HTC. The T1 on the right, the battery, cameras, boards, mostly in the exact same place, with the exception of the flash. But Mukhtari and I wanted to take an even closer look, with the help of an industrial-grade microscope to see the pixels in the T1 screen.
7: This is a pentile layout, and it's in Samsung's patented diamond layouts in particular. Definitely not made in the United States as far as I know.
2: The same design seen in the HTC that iFixit ran under the same microscope. One more check to do, cracking it open.
4: We're really going to test to see if this is truly just an HTC U24 Pro reskin for Trump Mobile. First off, I should remark that I literally see the word the Philippines.
2: Breaking it down piece by piece, confirming that the parts are nearly identical to the HTC U24 Pro.
4: The three cameras, as you point out, are in the exact same place.
7: They're in the exact same spots.
4: The boards are the same.
7: Boards are going to be exactly the same, yeah.
2: iFixit confirming that its parts are very much not American, as Trump Mobile originally promised.
4: Does it look like this is a made in the USA phone?
7: It's unlikely. Ultimately, you won't know unless you go to the factories, but this is a Chinese phone. Everything we've seen suggests that the T1 was manufactured in the same factory.
2: The phone, initially marketed as made in the USA, now advertised as assembled in the USA. Following our tests, HTC did not respond to our request for comment. Trump Mobile did not respond to questions about the similarities or about what part of the T1's assembly is done here in the US. But our scans and teardown confirming these phones are the same, as punctuated by one final test.
4: We're putting the HTC components in here.
2: Yes, making a Frankenstein phone to prove that the phones are made of the same pieces.
4: I'm holding the button, and now it says HTC. This is so funny. A photo on the T1 phone with the HTC U24 Pro board in there.
7: That's right. Now, it tells you that these boards are exactly the same, that they're fully compatible with all the components, which means they came out of the same factory by the same designer.
4: No difference.
7: No difference.
0: Brian Chung literally cracking the case and then taking a selfie to prove it. Was that a surprise or just feeling those two phones? Did you know what you were going to find?
8: Yeah, well, again, when we first received the phone, we were only among a handful of outlets that actually did get them. We were kind of on the cusp of figuring out what this was. We figured it was the HTC U24 Pro based off of the dimensions, the specs, the size. iFixit helped us identify that. But it wasn't until we actually went there and tore it open where we could see what was inside that we were able to definitively determine that. And I should point out that we only got this phone because we are the media. We did have an order put in on behalf of NBC News that has still yet to be fulfilled, implying that the customers that in earnest ordered one haven't received them yet. But I should point out, we did put the phone back together. I do have the T1 phone in my hand right here. It is fully functional. So it's not like you can't, after you tear it down, put it back together. The very smart folks over at iFixit were able to do that. So
0: are you making calls on it?
8: I could call you right now.
0: Can I text you?
8: Yeah, what's your number, Gotti? Let me show you a text from my team.
0: Here, hold on. I'm gonna sneak text you here. I'm not gonna put my number out. Actually, why don't you put your Trump number out there?
8: Yeah, and then I'll call you. I'll consider it. We'll get a full screen up there of the number.
0: Yeah. Meanwhile, you know, the big question that I have is how many of these are they actually gonna sell? Do we know what sales have been like?
8: Yeah, Trump Mobile did not respond to our questions about how many orders were placed. But I should point out, interestingly, a YouTuber pointed out that there was a serious security vulnerability on the website, which I was able to confirm through a source. That was actually a serious situation where about tens of thousands of account numbers were leaked. Again, I can't say if that's the exact number of how many orders there were. And it does seem like, according to the sources that I spoke with, that security issue has been patched. But that just adds salt to the wound of people that were trying to order one of these, that they may have potentially had their data compromised as well.
0: That's a whole different story that we should check back with you on. Brian Chung, I mean, incredible reporting all around. The big board, now this story,
8: that
0: epic picture. Oh, yeah. But, I mean, the photo quality is pretty good, no matter where it's from. Brian Chung, thank you so very much. Still to come, it is game 4 of the NBA Finals, which means fans, they're back in full force in New York City as the Knicks and the Spurs go head-to-head, which brings us to today's You Gotta See This. Knicks fans, they are not messing around, and they decided to take matters into their own hands and cleanse the arena of all those bad vibes from Monday night's loss against the Spurs in Game 3. They're hoping now the Madison Square Garden has been saged. The Knicks will be back in their game tonight. We'll be right back.
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0: New York City is hyped up for Game 4 of the NBA Finals, especially after the spectacle that was Game 3. Anything can happen tonight. Taylor Swift could show up. The alien might get abducted on the New York hardwood. I'm telling you, anything can happen except apparently a certain watch party in front of Madison Square Garden that was canceled just a couple hours before tip-off. Let's bring in NBC New York's Chris Jose, who is outside the security perimeter right now. Chris, great to see you. What happened to the party?
1: Hey, Gotti, is there a game tonight? Because it's hard to tell. Right behind us is 7th Avenue. It's the entrance to Madison Square Garden, my friend. There's no one out here. There's no one out here but barricades and NYPD officers. Look, so you mentioned the watch party. So there's been a big back and forth between New York City Mayor Zohran Mamdani and also Knicks owner James Dolan. This really started yesterday. MSG releasing a statement last night saying that the police commissioner, Jessica Tisch, and Zohran Mamdani, the mayor of New York City, were quote-unquote party poopers because of the situation here outside Madison Square Garden. Fast forward to today. So a lot of finger pointing. James Dolan was on Sports Talk Radio here late this afternoon saying, look, we wanted to have this watch party, but he had his hands tied. MSG, I should say that NYPD is saying, and the mayor is saying that they applied, MSG applied for this event permit for an event of 500 to 900 people. And then the Knicks didn't want to have this party. We saw this the setup outside. We didn't see any TV screens out there. That was the first big red flag. So at the end of the day here, the fans lose out. Gotti.
0: Yeah, I mean, you'd think that anybody could settle their differences if they're rooting for the same team. And yet, you know, it is what it is. I do want to ask, though, I just got a text. Is Taylor Swift there?
1: I personally have not seen Taylor Swift. I'm also watching the live feed here on my phone. I have not seen Taylor Swift. But, you know, the typical New York City crowd is here.
0: Yeah, typical NYC crowd. Speaking of which, and I don't know, like, the height situation out there. When you panned over, I saw an officer that looks like he's 7'5". He could be playing out there. I don't know if you can see him, but he, right? Yeah, some
1: yeah,
0: big
1: I
0: height,
1: see him right behind me.
0: There.
1: I mean, he's got to be at least 6'5". He's probably the tallest guy out here. You see him right there in the white uniform. I think that's the officer you're talking about, Gotti. Hey, look, you know, it's New York City basketball, and it's really a shame that the fans are losing out on this watch party, because I've covered the Knicks throughout these playoffs, and the party outside MSG has been rocking since game one of the Hawks game. So you fast forward to game four, no watch party tonight. There was no watch party game three, of course, because of President Trump. And what we're seeing here is that Trump-like security. Fans were hoping to come back. The Knicks were hoping to come back. Again, it all came down to this permit that the city approved for MSG. It was capped at 1,000 people. The Knicks came back later and said, well, we're not going to have this watch party. We think 1,000 people is too little to have a watch party for typically that's attracting tens of thousands of people. Gotti.
0: Yeah. Well, if they win tonight, they're going to be parties all around. And I'm positive that officer right over there can ball. So just be careful. Chris Jose, thank you so very much for your reporting. Enjoy tonight. Good luck out there. And now to another highly anticipated sporting event. The World Cup officially kicks off tomorrow in Mexico City at the historic Estadio Azteca, which just finished some major renovations. NBC's George Solis takes us there.
2: One of soccer's most sacred stages is ready for its next act. After almost 300 million and 2 years of massive renovations, historic Estadio Azteca is ready for the 2026 FIFA World Cup. And diehard fans like Ricardo Rivera, who traveled to Mexico from Detroit, are pumped.
3: It is worth it every single cent. This is my third World Cup.
2: The famous footballing venue, built in 1966, will be referred to as Mexico City Stadium per FIFA sponsorship rules. More than concrete and steel, this stadium's identity goes beyond just a name.
3: It's all about passion and supporting your team, especially in home soil.
2: It's hosted the World Cup finals in both 1970 and 1986, where soccer royalty Pelé and Maradona won the cup for Brazil and Argentina. Maradona produced the hand of God and the goal of the century during the 1986 tournament inside the now transformed Coliseum. More than 2,000 workers, some working around the clock to get the stadium up to par. And while some aren't crazy about the sport, they are celebrating.
4: I'm excited more of the guys that I'm coming because the tourists are coming, so that's exciting.
2: Among the multi-million dollar renovations added, a hybrid playing surface, improved video boards, LED lighting, speakers, and thousands of new seats. Capacity now stands at more than 87,000 fans, the most loyal of which is already seated. That stone-faced, technically bronze facade belongs to Ignacio Villanueva, or Nachito. To celebrate the stadium's 35th anniversary, the eternal spectator was forever immortalized and sure to draw a crowd during the tournament. A testament that for all the new, the magic made at Azteca remains unchanged.
5: How special is it to be here with your family for the opener?
6: Oh, it's very special because it's a life memory for us.
2: The stadium will host 5 matches, 3 group stage matches and 2 knockout matches, where today's stars will aim to leave their mark on this hallowed ground, and proving that while other stadiums may host games, this one hosts history.
0: George Solis, thank you so much. I'm Gadi Schwartz. We'll see you here tomorrow. But until then, stay tuned to NBC News Now.
7: Breaking news as we come on the air. The U.S. launching major new strikes inside of Iran with possibly more on the way tonight. The U.S. military saying new strikes have just begun against multiple targets inside of Iran. Plus, the president's secret plan to move oil through the Strait of Hormuz. Also tonight, prices surging. The war driving inflation to its highest rate in years. Why the president said today he loves the inflation numbers. Bombshell. New testimony from Bill Gates, the billionaire now accusing Jeffrey Epstein of blackmailing him over his extramarital affairs. Parts of New York on lockdown due to those violent clashes. In one case, Knicks fans beating a Spurs fan into the ground. The new security measures tonight. Swept away, chopper searching for a missing little girl. A rip current pushing her family out to sea as monster waves pound Southern California. Severe storm threat, the multi-day threat targeting tens of millions. Al Roker tonight, timing it out. Belfast burning, violence erupting in Northern Ireland right now. Police firing water cannons on protesters. Cars and buildings torched last night. The horrific knife attack that set it all off. The chilling video from Chicago, a burning cross in the heart of the city. The image just released of the man possibly behind it. Pope Leo blessing the tallest church in the world, more than a century in the making. Remarkable rescue, how this dog was saved after hours stranded on a kayak out at sea. And there's good news tonight about the World Cup and how small town America is welcoming global soccer superstars and their fans. Nightly News starts right now.
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7: And good evening. It is great to be with you tonight. We begin with a potentially major escalation with Iran as Americans battle the highest inflation numbers in years, driven by the war. Moments ago, the military announcing new strikes on Iran, saying they're hitting multiple targets right now. The president vowing to hit the country hard after a U.S. helicopter was down. And as peace talks stalled out, it's already been a violent 24 hours that saw the U.S. and Iran trade attacks, plus this strike on an oil tanker that tried to break the U.S. blockade of Iranians' ports. The war and the virtual shutdown of the Strait of Hormuz driving inflation, look at this, to more than 4%, higher than it's been since 2023. Gas prices now 40% higher than before the war began. And Democrats hitting the president hard tonight after he said he's okay with those inflation numbers for now. NBC's Gabe Gutierrez has the latest and starts us off tonight.
9: Tonight, the U.S. striking back, launching what it calls more self-defense strikes in response to Iran's unwarranted and continued aggression.
10: CENTCOM, Central Command, will be busy tonight.
9: After President Trump said the Iranian regime must pay the price for dragging out nuclear talks and shooting down a U.S. Apache helicopter in the middle of a ceasefire.
11: We hit them hard yesterday, and We're going to hit them again hard today in case you don't turn on your television set.
9: NBC's Garrett Hake pressing the president.
12: You're resuming bombing?
11: We are. Based on the helicopter, I guess we have the right to do that.
9: A U.S. official says that American helicopter was flying over the Strait of Hormuz this week when it was hit by an Iranian drone. Two pilots survived, rescued by a U.S. Navy drone boat like this one.
11: Got very lucky that bomb didn't explode. That bomb was lodged in the helicopter. It didn't explode. It was on fire, but it didn't explode.
9: In response, a U.S. official says the American military struck about 20 targets inside Iran. It all comes as the president downplays new data that shows inflation surged to the highest level since early 2023, 4.2%. As the Iran conflict sent gas prices higher, but other costs like food and grocery prices did not spike.
11: The numbers were great. You know what I really love? I love the inflation. You know why? Because as soon as this war is over, you know, I can say it now, something you didn't know. Do you know we've been taking out millions of barrels of oil?
9: American Democrats slamming the news.
13: Trumpflation is getting worse and worse.
9: While the president says he's keeping energy prices lower through a secret mission, helping tankers with more than 100 million barrels of oil get through the Strait of Hormuz and avoid Iranian attacks.
11: You know who doesn't know about it? Iran, until right now. We took out the other night 22 ships late at night with no lights because they don't have any radar because we blasted the crap out of it.
14: Let's pick it up right there. Gabe, you're getting new reports tonight about the latest U.S. strikes.
15: Yes, Tom. In a phone call with Fox News late tonight, the president says that the U.S. has launched dozens of Tomahawk missiles to hit targets inside Iran, including some as close as about 40 miles to Tehran. The president says the bombing will stop shortly. Meanwhile, the Iranian military is vowing to respond decisively. Tom?
14: Gabe, thank you. We're going to stay in Washington because Bill Gates faced a grilling on Capitol Hill over his relationship with Jeffrey Epstein. Gates now saying he was being blackmailed by the notorious sex offender. Here's Hallie Jackson.
16: Billionaire Bill Gates leaving Capitol Hill tonight after accusing Jeffrey Epstein of blackmailing him. The Microsoft co-founder grilled by lawmakers over his ties to the notorious sex offender.
17: I hope my testimony is helpful to the work, important work of the committee to find justice for the victims.
16: Gates, who appears thousands of times in the DOJ's Epstein files, including in photos alongside women, says he met Epstein in 2011 to help raise money for his global health charities. Gates is referenced in emails Epstein appears to have drafted to himself in 2013, suggesting he helped Bill get drugs after sex with Russian girls, allegations Gates has denied. The Microsoft co-founder today telling lawmakers he cut off Epstein when it became clear his philanthropic pledges were a dead end, but says Epstein became aware of his extramarital affairs and, in his words, was working to use information about my infidelities, in addition to many lies that he layered on top, to pressure me to re-engage with him. Gates says he never witnessed nor had any indication that Epstein was engaged in ongoing criminal conduct and never victimized anyone. He's not been accused of criminal wrongdoing. Gates' interactions with Epstein began years after a controversial sweetheart deal in which Epstein served just 13 months, including work release, on Florida charges, including soliciting minors for prostitution. Gates saying he should never have met with Epstein in the first place.
18: Obviously, I think we would agree it was a horrific judgment call.
16: The Gates Foundation now doing its own investigation, and those in Gates' orbit unable to escape headlines about him, including his ex-wife, Melinda.
19: Brings back memories of some very, very painful times in my marriage.
14: And Hallie, there's word tonight that Bill Gates has actually hired an attorney who used to work for that very same House Oversight Committee.
20: That's right, Tom. Not just any attorney from that committee. Gates has brought on their former top investigator on Epstein matters, according to two people familiar with the arrangement, have told the New York Times. We reached out for any comment, but so far have not heard back. Tom?
14: Hallie Jackson for us tonight. Hallie, we thank you. Tonight, parts of New York City are under lockdown. Why? Violence broke out earlier this week after the Knicks-Spurs finals game. Sam Brock is outside Madison Square Garden with the latest.
21: Startling scenes in New York City that some fear could play out again tonight after Monday's NBA finals game was undercut by fist flying and chaotic clashes. A rowdy and destructive crowd tangling with police, five officers even injured after San Antonio's win. This man, according to the NYPD, just walking to his hotel in Midtown. When a group of men scream about his jersey, then proceed to start pushing and shoving him. Before the 39-year-old victim, trying to defend himself, ends up being punched and kicked on the ground. Police say they forcibly removed his basketball jersey, then fled. The NYPD is investigating. Tonight, the basketball world and its biggest stars reacting.
1: We're just playing a game out there. I am all for, you know, passion, but to the respect of each other, it's unacceptable.
12: We're all people at the end of the day. We got to respect each other, you know, as such. We got to treat each other how we want to be treated.
21: Fans echoing that sentiment.
22: The majority of fans know that that is not New York. We want to win, and we want to be here the next day to celebrate.
21: New York's mayor, Zoran Mamdani, blasting the behavior as the city locks down six blocks again, the same blueprint used for President Trump. All of it. As New York, New Jersey officials balance security for the Global World Cup and perhaps another Knicks game next week.
14: And Sam joins us now live. Sam, there's a turf war between the mayor and Madison Square Garden about fan safety.
23: Yeah, look, Tom, there is known tension between New York's Mayor Zoran Mamdani and the owner of the Knicks, James Dolan, who just hours before tip-off canceled the MSG watch party that Tom was supposed to be right down there around the corner. He is concerned about this enlarged secure zone that includes barricades, police officers, magnetometers, and giant sanitation trucks down there preventing anyone who wants to from getting anywhere close to Madison Square Garden. Tom?
14: That massive watch party now canceled in Manhattan. All right, Sam, we thank you for that. Here in Southern California, there's an all-out search and rescue mission to find a little girl still missing after she and two family members were swept out to sea. Two of them were rescued, but now there's a desperate race to find her. Steve Patterson is following this one.
24: Tonight, the desperate search for any sign of a child swept away by a vicious surge of life-threatening surf. Rescue workers scouring every inch of the Orange County coastline by air, by land, by sea. Part of the focus on this slice of Treasure Island Beach, where officials say a mother and her two children were pulled into the ocean by powerful rip currents Tuesday night. Bystanders jumping into action, rescuing the woman and one of her children, the other, her daughter, tragically still missing.
25: As a parent, you don't ever want to see a young person in peril. You don't want to see anybody in peril.
24: The search, sparked by a historic southern swell, sending a maelstrom of massive waves from 8 to 10 to as tall as 20 feet, bashing against the California coast.
26: Well, this is like one of the biggest swells in 15 years. There's a lot of guys out, but a lot of them, it's probably a little overwhelming for them because they've never seen surf of this size.
27: And you can feel the power of the surf by the beach. Officials warning swimmers, surfers, beachgoers to stay well away until some of this dies down.
28: Please know that when you come to the beach,

0: They haven't found anything yet, but the community here isn't giving up hope. Tom?
1: We hope they find her. All right, Steve Patterson for us. A major storm is pounding the Midwest and Northeast right now. Look at this funnel cloud captured streaking across Missouri, and trees are down across Chicago from powerful straight-line winds. Al Roker joins us now. And Al, these storms are far from over.
2: Oh, absolutely, Tom. In fact, we are looking at severe weather, severe thunderstorm warnings, tornado watches and warnings. Chicago's O'Hare Airport right now, big airport delays and cancellations. 42 million people at risk from Duluth to Kansas City, damaging winds, hail, but also EF2 tornadoes from Green Bay, Chicago, down to Kansas City, all possible. Tomorrow, Detroit, Chicago, Davenport, 92 million people at risk, and Chicago, Grand Rapids, Peoria, Rockford, Illinois, Milwaukee, all possibility of tornadoes. That moves into the Northeast on Friday. Damaging winds, 61 million people at risk, and we've got record-setting temperatures going into Friday, Tom, with temperatures in the 80s, 90s, and it feels like temperatures in the triple digits throughout much of the region. Tom?
1: Summer's here. All right, Al, we thank you. We want to take you overseas now to Northern Ireland, where it's getting very violent as rioters clash with police in Belfast. Outraged over a brutal knife attack there, allegedly committed by an immigrant. Keir Simmons has more.
3: Tonight, police firing water cannons against rioters as they threw projectiles back. A new evening of more violence exploding in Northern Ireland. Protesters building a blockade. Homes and vehicles set on fire this week. Here, a bus ablaze in Belfast.
4: Just violence upon violence.
5: Like my neighbour's house was set on fire.
3: Families forced to evacuate to safety as flames ravaged their street. Violence erupting in parts of Northern Ireland after a knife attack that left the victim with multiple injuries, including losing an eye. Video of the stabbing shared online. The blurring was not added by NBC News. The man under arrest, originally from Sudan, claimed asylum in the UK in 2023, according to police in Belfast. The attack comes amid escalating tension over immigration across Europe. Elon Musk writing on X this week, only by protesting repeatedly and loudly will there be any change. And the Prime Minister urging politicians not to fuel the unrest.
6: And nobody who's a politician should be whipping up division and hatred.
3: The devastated victim's family issuing a statement saying in part, peaceful protest is the only way forward. Keir Simmons, NBC News.
1: It's the most famous ongoing construction project in the world, 140 years and counting. Today, Pope Leo was there to bless the Sagrada Familia Church in Barcelona, finally on the verge of completion. Now the tallest in the world, Molly Hunter, is there.
7: It's a spectacular vision, day or night. The Sagrada Familia towering above Barcelona. Welcoming Pope Leo. Today marks 100 years since the death of visionary architect Antoni Gaudi. And 144 years after construction began, it's finally on the verge of completion. The final spire now making it the tallest church in the world. Tonight, the newly completed Tower of Jesus Christ, blessed by the American Pope. 120,000 people filling the streets.
8: Unbelievable. Like, breathtaking.
9: Words can't describe.
8: Yeah.
7: And a finale even Gaudi couldn't have imagined. Fireworks illuminating the sky, a drone show with Gaudi's face, a dramatic way to mark a symbolic milestone for a global icon.
10: A symbolic milestone because there is still work to be done. The Basilica may not be truly completed until 2034. The Pope wraps up this Spanish trip in the Canary Islands this week. Tom?
1: Still a little bit of work to do, but still an incredible sight. All right, Molly, when we return in 60 seconds, the chilling images from Chicago. A cross on fire in a popular park. The investigation underway tonight to find who set it. The scene out of Fast and Furious, why cops crack down on dozens of cars in an L.A. canal. And a sea dog rescue. Take a look at this. How the Coast Guard found this beloved pet blown off course.
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0: We're back with a disturbing video of a burning cross right in the heart of Chicago. And now authorities releasing an image of a person fleeing the area. Shaquille Brewster is at the scene.
1: Whoa.
2: This chilling scene caught on camera in downtown Chicago.
3: You're kidding me.
2: You see what clearly looks like a cross engulfed in flames.
3: In 2026, we are burning crosses.
2: Chicago police tonight releasing this image of a person they say was seen fleeing the scene as the FBI confirms it's investigating. A burning cross is a hate symbol historically used by groups like the KKK and has been prosecuted as a federal hate crime.
4: On the street, you see some obvious scarring. Some leaves do appear to be burned as well. Police saying no injuries were reported, but they are investigating the motive and circumstances around this incident.
2: The mayor's office saying hate has no place in our city.
5: We're just like dumbfounded.
2: The scene shocking Chicago resident Lena Carlton, who was driving through the city's Grant Park, known for its big festivals and former President Obama's 2008 victory speech.
5: This was something I've only heard about in school and seen in black and white videos.
2: Residents walking through the area today, shaken.
4: But like looking at that, what do you see?
5: It just makes me sad and kind of angry at the same time.
2: And now one Southside church offering a $10,000 reward, hoping to track down the person responsible for this unsettling scene. Shaquille Brewster, NBC News, Chicago.
0: And when we return here on Nightly News, the wild body cam, the moment police found a suspect hiding inside.
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2: Back now with a massive raid right here in Los Angeles. Police impounding 72 cars. You can see them driving along the Los Angeles River for a meetup. Some even driving through the water. 85 people were arrested in this, and some high-end cars on flatbeds being impounded, you see here. And in Florida, deputies serving a warrant at a suspect's home find him in an unlikely place. Take a look at this. Watch their body cam as they open a vent and find him hiding inside an air conditioning unit. He crawls out, and once he does, you know it, he gets arrested. The suspect had failed to appear in court on grand theft charges and more and seemed pretty happy to be arrested. And a tender reunion caught on camera, a boat tour in England finding Bruce the Alsatian stranded on a sea kayak. He was blown out to sea while paddling with his owners, poor guy, about 2 miles away. The tour boat crew brings him aboard and dries him off, likely saving his life. Nice job there. When we come back, small town American hospitality for the biggest.
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5: Finally, there's good news tonight. 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
7: This police officer in Cleveland hyping fans from Egypt. 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And in Chattanooga, Tennessee, base camp for Team Spain. 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
7: The city of Lawrence, ready to host Algeria.
11: I was so happy that they chose our town. Welcome to United States. Welcome to Kansas.
7: A social media user, Freddie, who says he's a German fan, going viral as he enjoys a taste of the South, stopping at Bucky's, tubing down the Chattahoochee River, even eating at Waffle House.
12: To have Germany here in Winston-Salem just means everything.
7: Hometown hospitality for soccer's biggest stars as American cities, big and small, open their doors to the world.
5: And we welcome all those great teams to the States. That's Nightly News for this Wednesday. I'm Tom Yamas, reporting tonight from Los Angeles. We thank you so much for watching tonight.
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0: Tonight, breaking news as we come on the air, the U.S. launching major new strikes inside of Iran, with possibly more on the way tonight. The U.S. military saying new strikes have just begun against multiple targets inside of Iran, and the president's secret plan to move oil through the Strait of Hormuz. Plus, prices surging, the war driving inflation to its highest number in years, why the president said today he loves the inflation numbers. Bombshell new testimony from Bill Gates, the billionaire now accusing Jeffrey Epstein of blackmailing him over his extramarital affairs. Parts of New York on lockdown due to those violent clashes. In one case, Knicks fans beating a Spurs fan into the ground. The new security measures tonight. Belfast burning, violence erupting in Northern Ireland right now. Police firing water cannons on protesters, cars and buildings torched. The horrific knife attack that set it all off. Alabama's death row debate, a man set to be executed tomorrow, speaking exclusively to NBC News. The controversial method in question and why the Supreme Court might step in. The chilling video from Chicago, a burning cross in the heart of the city, the image just released of the man possibly behind it. Plus, what we're learning about the suspect who tried to hide from police inside an AC unit. Plus, the World Cup is almost here. What you need to know before the first game. Top story starts right now. Good evening. Tonight we are watching what could be a major escalation in the war with Iran. U.S. Central Command moments ago announcing new attacks, saying the military is hitting multiple targets right now. It's already been a violent 24 hours. American forces striking an oil tanker that tried to break the U.S. blockade of Iran's ports. After Iran struck down a U.S. chopper patrolling the region, sending two pilots on board into the Gulf of Oman. The president saying the Iranian regime must pay the price for that attack and for dragging out nuclear peace talks. But the fresh wave of strikes threatening to push prices here at home to new extremes. Inflation now at its highest point in more than 3 years. What we're learning tonight about the president's secret mission to lower energy prices by moving 100 million barrels of oil through the Iran-controlled Strait of Hormuz. We've got a full team standing by covering these developments. We begin first with our Gabe Gutierrez at the White House.
1: Tonight, the U.S. striking back, launching what it calls more self-defense strikes in response to Iran's unwarranted and continued aggression.
2: CENTCOM, Central Command, will be busy tonight.
1: After President Trump said the Iranian regime must pay the price for dragging out nuclear talks and shooting down a U.S. Apache helicopter in the middle of a ceasefire.
3: We hit them hard yesterday, and we're going to hit them again hard today, in case you miss it, in case you don't turn on your television set.
1: NBC's Garrett Hake pressing the president.
4: You're resuming bombing?
3: Yeah, well, we are. Based on the helicopter, I guess we have the right to do that.
1: A U.S. official says that American helicopter was flying over the Strait of Hormuz this week when it was hit by an Iranian drone. Two pilots survived, rescued by a U.S. Navy drone boat like this one.
3: Got very lucky that bomb didn't explode. That bomb was lodged in the helicopter. It didn't explode. It was on fire, but it didn't explode.
1: In response, a U.S. official says the American military struck about 20 targets inside Iran. It all comes as the president downplays new data that shows inflation surged to the highest level since early 2023, 4.2%, as the Iran conflict sent gas prices higher, but other costs like food and grocery prices did not spike.
3: The numbers were great. You know what I really love? I love the inflation. You know why? Because as soon as this war is over, you know, I can say it now, something you didn't know. Do you know we've been taking out millions of barrels of oil?
1: Democrats slamming the news.
5: Trumpflation is getting worse and worse.
1: While the president says he's keeping energy prices lower through a secret mission, helping tankers with more than 100 million barrels of oil get through the Strait of Hormuz and avoid Iranian attacks.
3: You know who doesn't know about it? Iran, until right now. We took out the other night 22 ships late at night with no lights because they don't have any radar because we blasted the crap out of it.
0: All right, Gabe joins us live from the White House. Gabe, we're learning more about the targets hit by the U.S. with these new strikes.
4: Yes, that's right, Tom. U.S. Central Command says that the U.S. has struck multiple targets and will be striking multiple targets. Iranian state TV, meanwhile, says that in southern Iran, there has been several locations hit at least five times. Now, earlier today, the president was asked whether he was considering perhaps hitting bridges and power plants, something that he has threatened before, Tom, but that would be a major escalation here. The president did say that he could strike those targets, but would not say whether he would. Now a major question remains. Will Iran retaliate to this latest round of strikes, Tom?
6: All right, Gabe Gutierrez for us. I want to bring in NBC's Courtney Kuby for more on this developing situation. Courtney, so the strikes that we're seeing tonight, is this just the beginning? Do we expect to see more throughout the night and possibly into tomorrow? Do we know that yet?
7: We should expect that they're going to last for some time, probably a couple of hours, but I don't know if it'll go into tomorrow. Tom, I think one of the big questions, though, is we were expecting that the strikes last night, which lasted about 2 hours, that that was the retaliation for the Apache helicopter. Then, as we just saw in Gabe's story, President Trump came out this morning in the Oval Office and said we're going to hit them again. Now, notably, the CENTCOM statement announcing that these strikes had begun about a little after 5 o'clock Eastern time this evening, it didn't mention the Apache helicopter. These strikes are in direct response to ongoing Iranian aggression. So we should expect this round to continue for some time. But if it's going to continue into tomorrow, I think will depend largely on how Iran responds to what the U.S. is doing right now.
6: And then, Courtney, kind of explain this to us, right? Because we heard the president today there at the White House basically saying in the Oval Office how, you know, they've taken out the Navy, they've taken out the Air Force. We know they've hit these missile installations. What are they going? We talk about radars. I mean, how many radar, like, sort of facilities do they have?
7: So they a lot of them are it's not a giant radar in many cases that we might think of, like a large static system. In many cases, these are mobile systems that they're hitting. And the reason that the U.S. is going after these is because they are the direct locations or systems that are actually firing and causing the threat right now. So when they talk about coastal radars, these are often ones that might be helping with or facilitating either drones being launched or even some ballistic missiles or some of the shorter range missiles that we've seen them launch during the ceasefire. When they talk about command and control, those are the kinds of facilities where they might be directing the drones or the missiles or even some of the fast attack craft. So they're going after the exact locations where Iran is launching the different projectiles that are targeting ships inside the Strait of Hormuz. And in some cases, going after what we saw last night, Iran launching ballistic missiles and drones in three different countries all around the region. In some cases, they're going after the systems that are launching those attacks as well.
6: Speaking of that, how do you think Iran responds to this?
7: Well, I mean, we've seen a slowly but definitely increasing level of escalation in the Iranian response here. For instance, last night, Iran responded by striking out at three separate countries. Now, they were, according to U.S. officials, they were targeting, in most cases, U.S. personnel and U.S. bases in those countries, but they've expanded out. We also saw a huge volley of missiles and drones last night. Most likely, we have seen Iran continue to retaliate over the course of the ceasefire by going after locations in the region. Oftentimes, again, U.S. forces in the region. So I wouldn't be surprised if we see that. The big question is, do they expand it out again by going after another country or even increase the number of projectiles that they fire this evening?
6: Okay, Courtney Kuby with a lot of reporting there for us. Courtney, we thank you. For a closer look at the economic impact of the war, let's bring in NBC News business and data correspondent Brian Chung. He's at the big board in New York. Brian, we heard Gabe mention inflation hit 4.2% in May. Are paychecks keeping up?
8: Yeah, well, short answer, no. But again, just worth rehashing that 4.2% figure we were talking about that Gabe mentioned. That's how much prices rose between May of this year and May of last year. You'd have to go back to get this April 2023 to see a number that big. But of course, this doesn't really mean anything outside of the context of how much your wallet is growing. If your wallet's growing bigger than the price tags at the store, then that's not a huge deal. That's not what's happening right now. This green line is wages. That's how much your income is growing. And the blue line here is how much those price tags at the store are rising. You could see the dynamic has changed as of the last few months, where now inflation is above wages. That means that Americans are likely tapping into their savings just to make ends meet in this economy. That means that affordability problem today, Tom, is only getting worse.
6: So talk to us about what we're seeing, the prices for food, energy, and housing. And I got to tell you, a lot of people out there sometimes can get confused because we can say, well, grocery prices didn't come up. But if fuel is going up, you got to think that's going to affect the prices at some point.
8: Yeah, well, of course, you need to put gas in the tank in order to get to the grocery store. And Americans are seeing that as the biggest pain point, at least as verified by this consumer price index report. So again, energy prices are up over 20% in just the last year. But a lot of that rise is gas prices since the war with Iran began. And that was just in the later part of February. Now, food prices, I should point out, are going up as well, Tom, up 3% compared to a year ago. Shelter costs is the biggest one for most Americans. Just putting a roof over your head, mortgage payments, rent payments, that up by 3% as well. So again, all of that underscoring just how pinched Americans are feeling with that war in Iran, making things a lot more expensive.
6: And then let's talk gas. How is the war in the Middle East impacting fuel prices? We know we saw in Gabe's report they're sky high from what they were a year ago.
8: Yeah, and look, when we talk about that peak that we've seen so far, which was $4.55 or so about a month ago, that is certainly hurting a lot of Americans. But it has come down since. $4.15 is the current average, according to AAA. But why is that? It's because of the strategic petroleum reserves that the United States has been releasing. But a lot of analysts are saying that is not a long-term solution. And this conflict has lasted longer than many people had expected or hoped for, meaning that the longer this goes on, the stronger the chances that there's bleed through from prices at the pump, meaning leading to higher prices for food, because, of course, you got to use diesel to transport everything around this country as well. Tom.
6: Okay, Brian Chung, we thank you for that. Now to Capitol Hill, billionaire and Microsoft founder Bill Gates grilled today by lawmakers over his connections to convicted sex offender Jeffrey Epstein. He even accusing Epstein of blackmailing over his extramarital affairs. Gates facing more than 5 hours of heated questioning from both sides of the aisle behind closed doors. One member of Congress said he was combative at times. Gates, who appeared thousands of times in the DOJ's Epstein files and in multiple photographs alongside women, says Epstein tried to use his infidelity to pressure Gates to remain in his orbit. Gates tonight reiterating he never witnessed Epstein engaging in criminal conduct and that he never victimized anyone. Our Hallie Jackson is tracking it all from Washington.
9: Billionaire Bill Gates leaving Capitol Hill tonight after accusing Jeffrey Epstein of blackmailing him. The Microsoft co-founder grilled by lawmakers over his ties to the notorious sex offender.
10: I hope my testimony is helpful to the work, important work of the committee to find justice for the victims.
9: Gates, who appears thousands of times in the DOJ's Epstein files, including in photos alongside women, says he met Epstein in 2011 to help raise money for his global health charities. Gates is referenced in emails Epstein appears to have drafted to himself in 2013, suggesting he helped Bill get drugs after sex with Russian girls, allegations Gates has denied. The Microsoft co-founder today telling lawmakers he cut off Epstein when it became clear his philanthropic pledges were a dead end, but says Epstein became aware of his extramarital affairs and, in his words, was working to use information about my infidelities, in addition to many lies that he layered on top, to pressure me to re-engage with him. Gates says he never witnessed nor had any indication that Epstein was engaged in ongoing criminal conduct and never victimized.

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2: On Florida charges, including soliciting minors for prostitution. Gates saying he should never have met with Epstein in the first place.
3: Obviously, I think we would agree it was a horrific judgment call.
2: The Gates Foundation now doing its own investigation. And those in Gates' orbit unable to escape headlines about him, including his ex-wife, Melinda.
4: Brings back memories of some very, very painful times in my marriage.
5: All right, Hallie Jackson joins us tonight from...
2: Interesting. We don't know when that's going to be released. Usually it takes some matter of days for the committee to get that out.
5: And then, Hallie, before you go, the committee could also soon hear from the acting attorney general. That's sort of the next step in these proceedings.
2: And it would be a really big deal, right? I mean, this is somebody who, it's a real live ball. Todd Blanche has been nominated now formally by President Trump to serve as the permanent attorney general. He would need Senate confirmation for that. So it's entirely possible that as he's looking to that confirmation process, he also gets asked to appear in front of the House Oversight Committee. They're looking for him in July. Democrats wanted this to happen. And now today you have the top Republican on the committee saying, yes, they would like to hear from Blanche. Remember, he's the one who interviewed Epstein's convicted co-conspirator Ghislaine Maxwell in prison last summer. He's somebody who Pam Bondi, his former boss, says was in charge of the release of the Epstein files in the first place. We've asked the Department of Justice for comment. And in just the last couple of minutes, we've heard back, Tom. It's kind of noncommittal. They say that the acting attorney general spoke with the committee in March. And since then, the answers have not changed. They're not saying no, but it's not a yes. So we'll see how that plays out. Tom?
5: Okay, Hallie Jackson. Hallie, great to have you on the show tonight. Parts of New York City on lockdown again for Game 4 of the NBA Finals. There's concerns that violence could erupt once again after brawls broke out in the streets following the Knicks game and the loss to the Spurs in Game 3. NBC's Sam Brock is outside Madison Square Garden and joins us now live. Sam, the game about to get underway, and we see no crowds behind you, and there's a reason for that.
6: There absolutely is. These are the magnetometers behind me. What you're going to see are people coming in one by one, Tom, because there are extra layers of security. Look, we're talking about Game 4. This could decide the NBA Finals. Excitement is through the roof. And yet, actions from some bad actors has disrupted everybody's ability to just enjoy a basketball game. And as a result, Tom, you have barricades here. We have magnetometers. We have hundreds, if not thousands, of police officers on the street just trying to keep people safe as we go into this game.
7: Startling scenes in New York City that some fear could play out again tonight after Monday's NBA Finals game was undercut by fists flying and chaotic clashes. A rowdy and destructive crowd tangling with police, five officers even injured after San Antonio's win. This man, according to the NYPD, just walking to his hotel in Midtown. When a group of men scream about his jersey, then proceed to start pushing and shoving him. Before the 39-year-old victim, trying to defend himself, ends up being punched and kicked on the ground. Police say they forcibly removed his basketball jersey, then fled. The NYPD is investigating. Tonight, the basketball world and its biggest stars reacting.
8: We're just playing a game out there. I am all for, you know, passion. But to the respect of each other, it's unacceptable.
9: We're all people at the end of the day. We got to respect each other, you know, as such. And we got to treat each other how we want to be treated.
7: Fans echoing that sentiment.
10: The majority of fans know that that is not New York. We want to win and we want to be here the next day to celebrate.
7: New York's mayor, Zoran Mamdani, blasting the behavior as the city locks down six blocks again, the same blueprint used for President Trump. All of it. As New York, New Jersey officials balance security for the Global World Cup and perhaps another Knicks game next week.
5: Sam, there's a turf war brewing, we should let our viewers know, between the mayor and Madison Square Garden about what's happening here, and that led to this sort of watch party being canceled.
6: That's been the big conversation in New York today, and it's hard to see this as anything but punitive, Tom. So you have a watch party that was temporarily paused, actually canceled at MSG because of President Trump.

0: couple days ago. Trump is gone. It was supposed to be right down the street here. You would probably see folks gathering to enjoy it with a ticket. But James Dolan, who is the owner and president of the Knicks, does have a personal, let's say, poor relationship or known tension with Mayor Mamdani. And so he basically said Mamdani didn't grant him what he wanted, which was lots of people to be able to enjoy this game. He's really upset about the secure perimeter. He got a 1,000 people permit. He said, I wanted millions. Obviously, he was being hyperbolic. But Dolan talking about the fact that it would be easier to get into Area 51 than into Madison Square Garden and its secure perimeter right now. Let me just show you real quickly. You have all these police officers. There's barricades everywhere. There's no vehicular traffic. Far in the distance, you'll see some of the sanitation trucks that they're using. Certainly, Tom, we've seen so many disasters where someone has tried to take a car through a perimeter, come this way, and look over on this side as well. These things are huge, many, many hundreds of tons. And ideally, you have between that, all of the officers, all the counterterrorism resources being deployed. No issues in this part of New York City. The question is, what happens in the other areas where there are watch parties or even Spurs fans walking down the street with the audacity to wear any sort of Spurs gear? We hope we don't see a repeat of what happened on Monday. We'd have to acknowledge there is a possibility that happens.
1: I think we saw some of the famous Knick fans about 30 seconds ago walk by you. They're just behind you. Sam, while I have you, this is also about basketball. It's terrible, the violence that happened there. I know you're a hardcore Knicks fan. I'm noticing the orange pocket square is now turned burgundy. The blazer is maybe a Knicks blue. Well, do you still have faith in the Knicks?
0: I clearly would never bet against the Knicks. For the record, when I was asked, I said I thought the Spurs would win Game 3. They won Game 3. I am feeling Knicks vibes tonight. This is sort of like a Knicks-y blue. I could pop up the orange a little bit, but clearly I am in the right state of mind. Let's go Knicks to see this thing through. But Tom, we don't have to worry about my prejudices. What we have to worry about is some good basketball tonight, my friend. And let's stay safe.
1: Yeah, I agree. All right, Sam, we thank you for that. Okay, we're going to turn now to some severe weather because it's another big story we're following. It's sweeping through the Midwest and even the Northeast. The massive funnel cloud tearing across parts of northern Missouri, and it comes as dangerous storms threaten millions of people across several states. For more, I want to bring in NBC News meteorologist Bill Cairns. So, Bill, what are you tracking tonight?
2: Half a million people without power, mostly Wisconsin and Illinois. These storms rolled through Chicago roughly about 2 hours ago, and now they've made it across the lake. We also have numerous tornadoes that we're worried about. Most of them have been in northern Missouri, southern portions here of Iowa. A couple active tornado warnings. One of them is that storm heading towards Kirksville, Missouri, so we'll keep a close eye on that. We did have a tornado with this one. This storm looks like it is weakened now as it's heading towards Houghton here, so that's good. But otherwise, just a lot of cleanup, a lot of trees down. All the blue dots on here, 142 wind and storm reports so far this evening, and the night is still young. We're going to have to watch this as we go throughout the overnight too. We do think these storms rolling through Michigan will begin to weaken before they get to Detroit. There's all your active tornado warnings, and even a new one there just to the west of Kansas City. So Kansas City area, maybe about another hour or two for you. Tomorrow we're tracking severe storms for 92 million people. We're going to do this all over again. We're highlighting the Chicago area and also Washington, D.C. up to New York. And then as we get towards the end of the week, Friday, all of the severe storms are on the East Coast. It's going to be super humid. It's going to be very hot. And then those storms are going to erupt as we go throughout our Friday night. People trying to get away to their weekend destinations. It's going to be slow. And it is going to be hot, Tom. This is going to be the first, kind of widespread hot and humid. Before, if you remember, it was hot and kind of dry like Arizona. This is the opposite. This is Florida heat for a lot of the East Coast as we head towards the weekend.
1: Real quick, I see something there I'm a little confused on. I want you to walk us through, Bill. Bill, it says heat values up to 108. What does that mean, heat values up? What does that mean?
2: Yeah, so that's when we're adding in the humidity with the temperature. So you get your temperature. It's taken in the shade. But if you add the humidity to it, your body is not able to evaporate the moisture as quickly to cool you off. So it's called the heat index or the feels-like temperature. That's where it will feel up to 108. And in the east, even New York City, up to 103. So the temperature may be 95, but it's going to feel like 103.
1: Oh, man, it's going to be hot out there. Okay, Bill, we thank you. We're going to turn overseas now because we're tracking some violent protests in Northern Ireland. Rioters and police clashing for a second night in Belfast. As outrage grows over a brutal stabbing attack there committed by an immigrant, NBC's Keir Simmons is following it all.
3: Tonight, police firing water cannons against rioters as they threw projectiles back. A new evening of more violence exploding in Northern Ireland. Protesters building a blockade. Homes and vehicles set on fire this week. Here, a bus ablaze in Belfast.
4: Just violence, upon violence.
5: Like my neighbor's house was set on fire.
3: Families forced to evacuate to safety as flames ravaged their street. Violence erupting in parts of Northern Ireland after a knife attack that left the victim with multiple injuries, including losing an eye. Video of the stabbing shared online. The blurring was not added by NBC News. The man under arrest, originally from Sudan, claimed asylum in the UK in 2023, according to police in Belfast. The attack comes amid escalating tension over immigration across Europe. Elon Musk writing on X this week, only by protesting repeatedly and loudly will there be any change. And the Prime Minister urging politicians not to fuel the unrest.
6: And nobody who's a politician should be whipping up division and hatred.
3: The devastated victim's family issuing a statement saying in part, peaceful protest is the only way forward.
1: Okay, Keir Simmons joins us tonight live from London. Keir, what is the government doing there to try to get this under control?
7: Well,
8: Tom, they've been urging that people be peaceful, and the Northern Ireland police have been deploying more police tonight, and that does have seem to have had an impact. We haven't seen the level of violence tonight that we saw last night. That being said, families have been displaced. There's even reports of a two-month-old baby that has been pushed out of her home with her family. And in other parts of the UK too, there have been protests. This comes, Tom, after other incidents that have increased community tension. It is a difficult time, but the government saying it's okay to protest, but not, of course, okay to carry out the kinds of scenes that we've seen in Northern Ireland in recent days. Tom?
1: Okay, Keir, we thank you for being on this one for us. We're back in a moment with the legal battle for one death row inmate. His planned execution halted at the last minute because of a controversial method used in Alabama. But his fate is still in question. What he's telling us from behind bars as his case could head to the Supreme Court. Plus, the chilling video out of Chicago, you see it here. A cross burning in the heart of the city. The new surveillance image just released of the person who may have done this. And the urgent search for a young girl swept away by powerful waves at Laguna Beach in Southern California. That's ahead tonight on Top Story.
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0: We're back now with the life of a death row inmate that's hanging in the balance as a legal fight over Alabama's method of execution could make its way to the Supreme Court. Jeffrey Lee is set to be executed tomorrow, and he spoke to NBC News exclusively as his fate remains uncertain. Here's Laura Jarrett.
1: Sitting on Alabama's death row tonight, Jeffrey Lee breathing a sigh of relief, at least for now, after a federal judge in a rare move blocked the state's plan to execute him with nitrogen gas. The legal fight over Alabama's method of execution coming to a head now after a federal appeals court on Monday agreed with Lee's attorneys that the state's use of nitrogen presents a substantial risk of serious harm, severe pain over and above death itself, violating the Constitution's ban on cruel and unusual punishment. In an exclusive phone interview from prison, the 49-year-old sentenced to death for killing two people during a pawn shop robbery back in 1998, processing the news in real time.
2: I am not finished. And just, you know, to me, my faith is everything. And kind of emotional right now.
1: The case now winding its way through the courts, with the latest judge now ordering the state to turn to an alternative method, such as lethal injection or a firing squad. But Alabama's Attorney General Steve Marshall has appealed, arguing supplies and staffing needed for those methods are more limited, and that Lee is just trying to delay justice, writing, "Lee knows it hurts to be shot. He shot Jimmy Ellis in the chest and Elaine Thompson in the head." Lee's case now drawing renewed attention to the state's use of nitrogen, as eight men have been executed with the gas since 2024, while defense lawyers allege it induces conscious suffocation. Lee says despite his crimes, no matter what happens, he believes he will find redemption in heaven.
2: I'm not scared to die. I don't fear dying or nothing like that because I know where I will be.
0: And with that, Laura Jarrett joins Top Story tonight. So, Laura, what do you expect if this case makes it to the Supreme Court?
3: Yeah, Tom, we could see some movement on that as soon as tomorrow. As you mentioned, he is scheduled for execution tomorrow. This conservative majority is not typically one to weigh in to block a particular method of execution. And just last year when this issue came up with nitrogen gas, the court declined to intervene over the vociferous objection of the liberals on the court. However, we should mention there is case law out there saying that if a method is particularly painful or traumatizing, then the courts can weigh in. So we'll wait to see what the high court does tomorrow, Tom.
0: Laura Jarrett for us tonight. Laura, great to see you. Not a disturbing video out of Chicago. A burning cross seen in the heart of the city, and authorities are now releasing an image of a person fleeing the area. Was this the person that did it? NBC's Shaquille Brewster picks it up from there.
4: Whoa. This chilling scene caught on camera in downtown Chicago.
5: You're kidding me.
4: You see what clearly looks like a cross engulfed in flames.
5: In 2026, we are burning crosses.
4: Chicago police tonight releasing this image of a person they say was seen fleeing the scene as the FBI confirms it's investigating. A burning cross is a hate symbol historically used by groups like the KKK and has been prosecuted as a federal hate crime.
6: On the street, you see some obvious scarring. Some leaves do appear to be burned as well. Police saying no injuries were reported, but they are investigating the motive and circumstances around this incident.
4: The mayor's office saying hate has no place in our city.
7: We're just like dumbfounded.
4: The scene shocking Chicago resident Lena Carlton, who was driving through the city's Grant Park, known for its big festivals and former President Obama's 2008 victory speech.
7: This was something I've only heard about in school and seen in black and white videos.
4: Residents walking through the area today, shaken.
6: But like looking at that, what do you see?
7: It just makes me sad and kind of angry at the same time.
4: And now one Southside church offering a $10,000 reward, hoping to track down the person responsible for this unsettling scene.
0: All right, Shaq joins us now live from Chicago. And Shaq, we've seen cases like this recently in other states. And what happens is they actually lead to federal charges.
8: Absolutely, Tom. I mean, we saw this just a couple of months ago when a South Carolina man was indicted for a cross-burning incident tied back to 2023. In that indictment, prosecutors said that he was trying to intimidate his black neighbors. Around that time, you also heard about a Mississippi man who was actually sentenced to more than 3.5 years behind bars for a similar incident. So this is a serious potential crime. The FBI, when they said that they are confirmed, or when they confirmed that they're investigating this, said that they are taking it seriously. We'll follow up with them to see exactly what they're learning, Tom.
0: Shaq Brewster, great to see you. That was a terrible story there. Still to come tonight, the arson trial for the man accused of sparking one of the worst fires in L.A. history. Why he could face decades in prison. Liz Croyd standing by for us live here in Los Angeles.
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0: We're back now with the urgent search here in Southern California. A young girl is missing after she and two family members were pulled out to sea. Two were rescued, but the race is still on to find her. Here's Steve Patterson.
17: Tonight, the desperate search for any sign of a child swept away by a vicious surge of life-threatening surf. Rescue workers scouring every inch of the Orange County coastline by air, by land, by sea. Part of the focus on this slice of Treasure Island Beach, where officials say a mother and her two children were pulled into the ocean by powerful rip currents Tuesday night. Bystanders jumping into action, rescuing the woman and one of her children, the other, her daughter, tragically still missing.
18: As a parent, you don't ever want to see a young person in peril. You don't want to see anybody in peril.
17: The search sparked by a historic southern swell, sending a maelstrom of massive waves from 8 to 10 to as tall as 20 feet, bashing against the California coast.
19: Well, this is like one of the biggest swells in 15 years. There's a lot of guys out, but a lot of them, it's probably a little overwhelming for them because they've never seen surf of this size.
12: And you can feel the power of the surf by the beach. Officials warning swimmers, surfers, beachgoers to stay well away until some of this dies down.
20: Please know that when you come to the beach, that you need to understand your abilities. And if you're not an expert, you need to stay out of the water.
0: Steve Patterson joins us tonight from the beach at the center of that search. And Steve, you're talking about very rough weather, right? Those waves were massive, as we saw. Where does the search stand right now?
12: You know, Tom, we spoke to city officials not too long ago. We asked them, would they go into the night? They would not answer that direct question, only to say that they could go into the night depending on weather conditions and that they are resolute to find this girl and to bring her home alive. Tom?
0: Yeah, you hope they find her somehow. It could be a miracle. Steve, thank you. Also in Southern California, where we are, the arson trial getting underway for the man accused of sparking last year's deadly Palisades fire in L.A. It was one of the most destructive wildfires in the city's history, killing 12 people and destroying more than 6,000 structures. Prosecutors say 30-year-old Jonathan Rendernecht started a fire on a hiking trail in the area that smoldered underground for days before strong winds reignited it, the blaze exploding into the Palisades fire. I want to bring in NBC's Liz Kreutz, who's been following this case closely. Liz, both sides making their opening statements. What do we learn?
10: Yeah, Tom, so number one, from the prosecution, they were beginning to make their case that's going to be somewhat challenging, that not only, one, did this man start the Lockman fire, which ignited on the morning of New Year's Day, but that he is then also responsible for this fire that ignited several days later. They started to tell the jury basically that this is the same fire with different names. Today, though, they really started to lay out the first part of that, why they believe he lit the New Year's Day fire. And they talked a lot about his demeanor, how he was agitated that night. He wanted to get invited to a New Year's Eve party he wasn't invited to. And they pointed the jurors to a lot of his ChatGPT questions that he would ask, including that picture we can bring back up, which is one of the ones several months before he had asked ChatGPT to create an image of a dystopian burning world. He was angry about a relationship. He actually had lived in the Palisades with an ex-boyfriend, which is part of the reason they say he was in that area. And then, you know, we heard from the defense making their case, basically saying that we're going to show witnesses that say it was fireworks that started this. And they also pointed to the 911 calls that Rendernecht made, where he actually alerted 911 to the fire on New Year's Day. And his defense is trying to say, look, that shows that this is somebody who was trying to help.
0: And even though he's on trial for starting the fire, there's still a lot of people in the city that blame the state and city officials for everything that happened with the Palisades fire.
10: Yeah, a lot of people in the Pacific Palisades mm-hmm. think that there was negligence on the part of the city and state for allowing a fire to smolder underground for so many days and then reignite. In fact, as you know, this was the major center of the mayoral debate here. It's still something that's following the current mayor as she tries to get reelected in November. And today we learned that her own brother, who lost his home in this fire, has also joined a lawsuit and is suing.
0: Oh, wow, that's a big development. Okay,
10: yeah.
0: Liz, we thank you for staying on top of this one for us. We're going to turn out to Top Stories News Feed to check up what else is happening around the country. We're going to start right back here in Southern California because FBI agents just served a search warrant at the site of that chemical tank crisis in Garden Grove. The tank overheated last month at an aerospace facility, you remember, forcing some 50,000 people to evacuate. Authorities feared it could explode and cause a toxic spill. A company spokesperson told our NBC station they're cooperating with investigators. And an update on the case we've been following about a high school track meet stabbing in Texas. Carmelo Anthony and his legal team have filed an appeal. It comes just a day after he was sentenced to 35 years in prison. The 19-year-old was found guilty of killing Austin Metcalf, another student at a track meet last year near Dallas. After the sentencing, Metcalf's mother described her son as a peacemaker and a protector. Also in Florida, deputies showed up at a suspect's home to serve a warrant, and look where they ended up finding him. Body cam shows them opening up that vent, and there he is. He's actually hiding inside of an AC unit. He crawls out and is arrested. Deputies say the suspect had failed to show up at court on grand theft charges and more. Okay, coming up tonight, the spectacular scene in Spain. Pope Leo blessing the world's tallest church nearly completed after 140 years. Our special.
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3: We're back with a rare look at life inside a former American military base in Qatar, where more than 1,000 Afghan refugees are stranded. Many of them helped the U.S. during its war effort and plan to seek asylum in America. But with all Afghan visa applications suspended, they are now stuck in limbo. NBC's Matt Bradley has more.
4: The images were searing. Desperate Afghans struggling to leave their country before it fell to the Taliban as U.S. troops withdrew in 2021. But for many like Zahra Moheb, the flight to freedom isn't finished. Zahra, her parents, and more than 1,000 other Afghans have been locked in limbo. Many worked for the Americans during the war or the overthrown U.S.-backed Afghan Republic.
5: Both my mom and dad, they were military officers in Afghanistan in Republic government. Going back to Afghanistan is not an option.
4: Now, they're languishing at a decommissioned American military base in Qatar, where the Qataris have agreed to house them temporarily.
5: Living here, it's like living in a prison.
4: Since January 2025, Zohra has lived in housing containers at Camp As-Saliya. It's no place for a 15-year-old to grow up.
5: It's really hard. Kids are growing in an environment surrounded by barbed wires, walls, and, like, you know, they are spending their best periods of their life in an environment like this.
4: Zahra is so close, yet so far from the bright lights of Doha. On the few occasions when she's allowed out, she's closely monitored. We couldn't visit her in the camp, and even when she goes to the doctor, she has to wear a GPS tracker.
6: Terror in the heart of Washington, D.C., just two blocks from the White House.
4: Ever since an Afghan asylum seeker shot and killed a National Guardsman in Washington late last year, the Trump administration blocked these Afghan allies from reaching the U.S. Members of Congress pressing Secretary of State Marco Rubio about the Afghans last week.
7: We can't admit any Afghans at this point into the country. Our goal, we've worked on this, and we'll work with you on it.
8: Please.
4: Sean Van Diver, a Navy veteran and founder and president of Afghan EVAC, is among the veterans' few advocates.
9: It's a violation of the very idea of America. This entire policy, this entire effort that they've undertaken to violate the oaths of American service members and diplomats, who made promises to these folks.
4: Now the only way out is to return to Afghanistan, where girls like Zahra can't go to school and where her family would likely be persecuted by the Taliban. The other option, travel to third countries like the Congo, Laos, Cambodia, or Kosovo. Places like Afghanistan, impoverished, shattered by war, or both.
9: They've taken away a shot at the American dream that these folks were promised.
4: Is there any hope for girls like Zahra?
9: There is hope. Congress is really engaged on this.
4: But Zahra still sees America on her horizon, although it remains a dream deferred.
5: I don't know whether I can make it to America or no, but I can never hate America because it was my country since I was a child.
4: Matt Bradley, NBC News, Doha, Qatar.
3: Okay, we're going to stay overseas now with Top Stories Global Watch and a check of what else is happening around the world. We want to start in Taiwan, launching U.S. supply

0: rockets in China's direction.
1: Taiwan's military says it was a demonstration of how it might counter a Chinese attack. It marks the first time that these weapons were fired into the Taiwan Strait, a narrow waterway separating the self-governing island from China. Remember, China views Taiwan as its own territory and carries out drills almost daily around the island. And a scary scene at a soccer game in Hungary, video capturing the moment a camera suspended over the field started smoking before it came crashing down, almost hitting a cameraman standing on the sidelines. According to local media, nobody was hurt, but the incident did delay the game for a bit. And a rescue mission off the coast of England to save a dog that got swept miles out to sea. That's a German shepherd there in an inflatable kayak. His name is Bruce, and he apparently got carried away by strong winds. The captain of a sightseeing boat says they spotted him after the Coast Guard issued an alert. It was a bit of a struggle to get him on board, but Bruce's owner says he's now safe and sound back home. That's great news. And in Spain, Pope Leo offering a formal blessing at the Sagrada Familia, now the world's tallest church. The event coming 144 years after construction of the Basilica by Gaudi began. NBC's Molly Hunter reports from Barcelona.
2: It's a spectacular vision day or night. The Sagrada Familia towering above Barcelona. Welcoming Pope Leo, today marks 100 years since the death of visionary architect Antoni Gaudi. And 144 years after construction began, it's finally on the verge of completion. The final spire now making it the tallest church in the world. Tonight, the newly completed Tower of Jesus Christ, blessed by the American Pope. 120,000 people filling the streets.
3: Unbelievable. Like, breathtaking.
4: Words can't describe.
3: Yeah.
2: And a finale even Gaudi couldn't have imagined. Fireworks illuminating the sky, a drone show with Gaudi's face, a dramatic way to mark a symbolic milestone for a global icon.
5: A symbolic milestone because there is still work to be done. The Basilica may not be truly completed until 2034. The Pope wraps up this Spanish trip in the Canary Islands this week. Tom?
1: All right, that's Molly Hunter for us. Molly, we thank you. When we come back, the wait is almost over. The World Cup kicks off tomorrow. We've got George Solis outside the stadium in Mexico hosting the first game, plus Steve Kornacki standing by to break down the numbers. And we'll play you the new FIFA anthem that just dropped today. You'll never guess who Megan Thee Stallion teamed up with. That's
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0: That was some of the official FIFA World Cup anthem DNA, which just dropped today. It features Andrea Bocelli, David Guetta, EJ, and Megan Thee Stallion. It's a star-studded soundtrack for the global phenomenon set to kick off in just a few hours. 48 countries battling it out for world dominance. We've got George Solis on the ground in Mexico City, which will host the first game, and Steve Kornacki at the big board crunching the numbers. So, George, I want to start with you. Mexico, of course, is co-hosting the games along with the U.S. and Canada. It's a country that loves its soccer. What's the atmosphere like there ahead of this first game against South Africa?
1: Oh, Tom, it is absolutely electric. The mariachis just wrapping up here in Plaza Garibaldi, a historic place. We got a sombrero ready to rock this game. The city has come alive with so many spectators and tourists ready to see the kickoff. Some lucky enough to actually snag a ticket for this opener, Mexico versus South Africa. Some able to buy them outright, some getting them through lottery. But let me tell you, everywhere you look here, everyone is rooting for this tournament. And even here in this particular square, they have a big TV because they know the number of spectators here is going to be massive. So that TV has a friendly on right now, but you better believe this time tomorrow that game will be on here. That opening game will be here. And again, the mariachis just starting up here again. So this is just a taste of what's to come here as FIFA's World Cup kicks off, Tom.
0: And then, George, Mexico also has been ramping up as security measures ahead of the kickoff. There have been mass protests unrelated to the World Cup in recent days. How will that impact what we're seeing there in Mexico City?
1: Yeah, Tom, so it's no secret that there have been a number of demonstrations here in the city. It's actually impacted traffic quite a bit. Getting to and from the stadium has been a challenge. Getting to and from El Zócalo, the stadium, center square of here of Mexico City has been a challenge for some people, but there are police everywhere. Security has been ramped up. There are also cameras almost at every turn here, so they are keeping a close watch to make sure all of these spectators, these dozens, if not thousands and millions of people that are descending into the cities to watch these games, are safe. Tom?
0: All right, George, we thank you. Let's walk over to Steve. And Steve, walk us through the odds. Who are the teams to watch throughout the tournament?
2: All right, let's break down the numbers. Try to separate, first of all, the contenders from the pretenders. You're looking at the favorites to win each of the 12 groups to advance to the knockout round. When you see the minus, especially the bigger the number is, the bigger the favorite they are. Heavy hitters like Brazil and Germany, you're used to seeing names like that. Spain certainly up there. You see the USA also in its group, but you see that plus, that means they're very tepid favorite. The competition there, Turkey, Paraguay, Australia, they're not necessarily the toughest teams in the world, but they're very evenly matched. A lot of volatility in that U.S. group. If the U.S. can get out of group play, get to the knockout round, could they win it all? The odds there, you see what that translates into. That is 60-1 odds that the U.S. wins the whole thing. Wouldn't that be something? Compare that to some of the others out there. You see, again, Spain, the overall favorite, France, England, Portugal. These are the names you're accustomed to seeing there. Norway, an interesting long shot. Some people are saying, been a while since Norway qualified, but some expectations there. Another fun way of breaking this down. How about this? Who's got the oldest roster? If you like experience, Colombia, the average age just under 30 years old. The youngest team is the Ivory Coast. How about size? The tallest teams. It's a tie. Bosnia and the Norwegians, the shortest team. That's Saudi Arabia. Another way of looking at this, the viewership. They say this is the world's game, right? In the United States, nothing beats the Super Bowl. 125 million people watch that. The World Cup final, they think about 1.5 billion people are watching this in a world of just around 8 billion people. How about that? And what about the prices, right? A lot of attention here on the Super Bowl always, $4,000. The cheapest seats, that's if you just want to get in the building for that World Cup final next month, looking at $8,000.
0: Steve Kornacki for us. We can't wait for this action to start. Here in the U.S., cities big and small are also playing host to fans and athletes from around the world. And soccer lovers of all nationalities are getting a little slice of American life. Take a look.
3: Let's go! Let's go!
4: This police officer in Cleveland hyping fans from Egypt.
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4: Dutch supporters in the country's signature orange, bringing the energy to Kansas City. And in Chattanooga, Tennessee, base camp for Team Spain. Hundreds of locals lined the streets as the team arrived and filled the stands for practice.
6: Amazing opportunity for Chattanooga.
4: The American cities and towns these teams will call home during the tournament, opening up their arms.
7: Vive les éléphants!
4: The Ivory Coast's national team getting a hero's welcome in Wilmington, Delaware. And in eastern Kansas.
8: Team Algeria, welcome to Lawrence, Kansas.
4: The city of Lawrence, ready to host Algeria.
9: I was so happy that they chose our town. Welcome to United States. Welcome to Kansas.
4: A social media user, Freddie, who says he's a German fan, going viral as he enjoys a taste of the South, stopping at Bucky's, tubing down the Chattahoochee River, even eating at Waffle House.
10: To have Germany here in Winston-Salem, it just means everything.
4: Hometown hospitality for soccer's biggest stars, as American cities, big and small, open their doors to the world.
2: And you can catch every moment of the FIFA World Cup 2026 live in Spanish on Telemundo and Peacock. We thank you so much for watching Top Story tonight. I'm Tom Yamas reporting from Los Angeles. Stay right there. More news on the way.

0: Welcome to Meet the Press Now. I'm Kristen Welker in Washington, where President Trump is vowing escalation in Iran, announcing the U.S. will carry out new military strikes today as his administration grapples with the economic fallout of the war, with the Dow tumbling and new numbers showing inflation rising to its highest level in 3 years. This morning, in a post on social media, President Trump warned Iran will have to, quote, pay the price after taking too long to agree to a peace deal. It came after the U.S. and Iran exchanged strikes overnight, after the president accused Iran of downing a U.S. Apache helicopter patrolling the Strait of Hormuz, while Tehran accused the U.S. of using the crash as a pretext for strikes. From the Oval Office today, NBC's Garrett Hake pressed the president about that social media post and what comes next in the war.
1: You posted this morning about Iran. You said that they've taken too long to get to a deal, and I want to make sure I quote you correctly. You said that now they will have to pay the price. Yeah. What did you mean by that specifically?
2: Well, we're going to be attacking them very hard.
1: You're resuming bombing?
2: We are. Based on the helicopter, I guess we have the right to do that. You know, they shot down a very incredible machine, and at first they said they didn't do it, then they admitted they did it. I've been working with Iran for a number of months, and they should sign their deal. It's a good deal. It doesn't give them the right to have a nuclear weapon. In fact, it totally prohibits them from ever having a nuclear weapon. So we'll see what happens. But we hit them hard yesterday, and we're going to hit them again hard today.
0: Now, it comes after my interview with the president on Friday, when he drew this new red line for renewing military action against Iran. Listen, I want to know what your red line is. What would trigger you to restart military action? Would it be Iran killing more American citizens?
2: Well, certainly that would be something that I would think about very seriously. But my red line would be if I think I wasn't going to make a deal, or if I wasn't going to make a deal fast enough. So we're having very good negotiations with the people that are leading the country now. It's the third group that we've been dealing with, and they are different. And you could say it's regime change, actually, because these are very different people. I find them to be more rational, very smart.
0: Markets closing just moments ago, reacting to the president's threat, the Dow tumbling more than 950 points. Meanwhile, new economic numbers show inflation in May jumping to 4.2% from a year ago, largely fueled by rising energy costs and fuel prices, as transit through the Strait of Hormuz remains disrupted. But today, the president once again downplayed those rising prices. Here's what he said.
3: Are you concerned, Mr. President, about the latest inflation number which came out this morning? Could that be a headwind?
2: No, I love it. The numbers were great. When the war is over?
3: Yes.
2: It's coming down.
3: I know you can't.
2: It's going to come down like a rock.
0: Meanwhile, a new poll shows Americans overwhelmingly disapprove of President Trump's handling of inflation, the cost of living, and the economy. Joining me now to start us off, our team of NBC News reporters, White House correspondent Monica Alba, senior national security correspondent Courtney Cuby, and business and data correspondent Brian Chung. Monica, I have to start with you at the White House, as we were just discussing President Trump saying the U.S. planning to carry out more strikes again today. What exactly can you tell us, Mon?
4: Yeah, I mean, this is a president who is telegraphing what he wants his military to continue to do here. We saw a little bit of a preview of that yesterday, but it's the president stressing that because of the downing of that Apache helicopter, that he argues the U.S. has no real option here but to respond. The question is, how forcefully will he respond? And does this mean that this is a restarting of major combat military operations, which, remember, the president has not taken that off the table. He has said that that is possible throughout the course of this pretty shaky ceasefire. But it's unclear if that's what he means or whether these are going to be continued targeted strikes like what we have seen in recent days. Because, again, even though there is technically this fragile ceasefire, the U.S. and Iran have been trading and continue to trade some of those strikes trips back and forth, especially over the last couple of days. So when he was asked specifically by our colleague Garrett Hake whether that did mean to resume the bombing, the president indicated yes. But again, we don't know if this is going to be the sort of start of another large barrage or continuation. But it really comes, Kristen, as the president is saying kind of on the other hand that he still feels a peace deal could be imminent, could be coming in the next couple of days, as he continued to stress to you in your interview as well. So where the reality exists between those two very different things is still a very open question.
0: It is. You raised such a seminal point, Monica. Just how close are they to getting a deal? Courtney, let me turn to you. Pick up where Monica left off, because she talked about this open question. Could this be a large barrage of attacks that we see today, or will it be similar to what happened overnight? What are you watching for, and what are your sources telling you?
5: So we have seen a pattern between how the U.S. and Iran have been retaliating, responding, whatever you want to say here, over the last several weeks. Mm-hmm. The U.S. has been taking strikes primarily along the Strait of Hormuz and even inside the Strait of Hormuz on an island, Keshem Island, in there. They hit the coastal radar sites, air defense systems. They hit the kinds of locations where the Iranians may be firing off drones or, in some cases, surface-to-air missiles to try to stop them from doing so in the future. That's how they justify these as self-defense strikes. So I would suspect that would be the same kind of thing that we would see going forward. But you know, we don't know. We don't have any real specificity that we can say on that right now. I would suspect that, though. Iran has been firing back, launching out at U.S. allies in the region, and specifically trying to target U.S. personnel on bases, whether it's U.S. bases or even bases that are owned by the host country where U.S. personnel are sometimes housed. The majority of those have been shot down, though.
0: I think a lot of people are wondering, Courtney, what we are witnessing, what happened overnight. Is it already in escalation? How are people within the Pentagon viewing this?
5: So, I mean, the one thing that has definitely escalated is it's a shorter time frame between the sort of escalation ladder of little activities that are occurring, and then that leads to strikes from both sides. That time frame it keeps shrinking. But not just that. Iran, difference from last night, Iran fired on three different countries. It was a large number of missiles and drones, one of the biggest ones that we've seen of the ceasefire. The U.S. struck 20 different targets as part of this yesterday. That's larger than what we've been seeing. It's usually been two or three, maybe, locations. So in that way, yes, this is escalating. The way that it's not escalating, though, is exactly what Monica was just talking about, the idea of major combat operations back inside Iran. We still haven't seen it move into that area. This is still really focused on what's going on inside the Strait of Hormuz.
0: Okay, well, I know you're going to be watching it very closely. Court, stick around. Monica, let me just go back to you, because President Trump said something else that I think got a lot of attention today. He announced what he's calling a secret mission to secure more oil. What exactly does that mean? Could it potentially bring prices down?
4: Yeah, that language certainly did raise a lot of eyebrows, Kristen, when the president said he was able to basically tell reporters and the world about it now because Iran had kind of figured it out. He implied that basically some of the military assets that have been in place in this naval blockade and in the region have helped some tankers and some vessels be able to transit through the Strait of Hormuz, that the president argues has contributed to a bit of a dip in gas prices that we have seen in recent days, because he says it allowed 100 million barrels of oil to enter the open market. But we have some questions about exactly what this was. What he calls a secret mission maybe is actually something that we sort of did know was going on, or something that certainly had been an effort behind the scenes, because we know that the administration had continued to tell us they were trying to do that to get more through, but that maybe they weren't being as public about their role in it. So this was something that was a bit of a surprise. It does seem like it perhaps could have had a little bit of an impact, but we should point out, Kristen, that those prices at the pump are still much higher than they were before the war began.
0: Yeah, it's a really good point, and I'm going to come back to you on the broader economy in just a moment, Monica. But Courtney, let me have you weigh in on this secret mission. What are your sources telling you about that?
5: It's not so secret. Okay. It is true. The U.S. military, I mean, basically what we should look at this is the military is helping sort of coordinate with some of these shipping companies so that some of the ships can get not only out of the Strait of Hormuz, but back in to get more oil. There have been more than 200 transits throughout that, not necessarily 200 ships, but transits back and forth through the Strait of Hormuz over the course of the last month or so, according to a U.S. official. Basically what the U.S. is doing here is they're saying, look, here is the safest passageway through the Strait of of Hormuz. While you're going along there, stay in communication with us. If you see that you're getting any threats, attacks from drones, whatever it is, we're really close to you. We're right nearby. The U.S. has been shooting down incoming drones and projectiles that have been launched by the Iranians. So they are protecting commercial shipping. It's just not as at the same level of Project Freedom, which lasted just a couple of days several weeks ago. It's a slightly scaled back version of that. And it's more about coordinating than it is about actually protecting.
0: All right. Courtney Kubey, thank you so much for helping to start us off today and all of your great reporting, including overnight. We really appreciate it. Monica, let me turn back to you. You just talked about gas prices. You know, it was so notable because we got this new inflation figure today, which shows that it did, in fact, increase yet again. But the president is downplaying the latest inflation numbers. What exactly did he say, Monica?
4: Yeah, he said something that also may be seized upon by Democrats and critics in the coming months, which was, quote, "I love the inflation," because he argues it means that when this conflict, in his view, is over, the prices will come crashing down. That's an argument we have heard the Trump administration and the White House make repeatedly when it comes to gas prices, when it comes to some of these other higher costs. But it's not something that we have seen overall. But it just sort of is an interesting point from the president, who really has leaned into this, kind of trying to dismiss the idea of affordability concerns. Remember that when he was asked whether he thinks about Americans' financial situations when factored into his decision making about the war in Iran, he said and doubled down and tripled down that he doesn't think about it at all, that it doesn't factor into that. So this is sort of a part of the president's own view on this, but that does certainly kind of dismiss some of these concerns that we have seen that are really raised at the very top, if not the top of the list, when voters are asked what they care most about and likely will continue to be asked about as we get closer to the midterms. And those are these issues of affordability and high costs. Kristen.
0: All right. Monica Alba covering all the angles for us from the White House. Monica, thank you so much. Really appreciate it. Brian Chung, let me turn to you now. Again, as we reported at the top of the program, we did see markets drop today. Give us your insight into why that is happening and in the latest inflation report.
6: Yeah, Kristen, as you can see on that screen, the market's ending the day down 1.5%, 2% in some cases. Some of that is the malaise on tech stocks. A lot of that is the Iran war developments, but also this inflation report, which showed prices rising by 4.2% between May of this year and May of last year. Not only is that higher than the 3.8% read we saw in April, but it's also the highest number that we've seen on this print since April of 2023, over 3 years ago. Now, I think this is the more worrying thing that's certainly going to make that affordability problem that Monica just talked about even worse, and that is negative real wage growth. Again, this is basically a measure of adjusting your income for inflation, because inflation is now in its second consecutive month of being higher than the rate of wage increases. That means that Americans are likely having to tap into their savings because the price tags at the store are rising at a faster pace than your actual income. And a lot of that is, of course, because of higher energy costs. Gas prices well above $4 a gallon. It was sub $3 a gallon before this war began. But again, up 23% compared to a year ago. Food costs are also up over 3%. So these are all things that are weighing on Americans, and also going to weigh likely on the Federal Reserve, where their expectation is that they're not going to cut interest rates or move interest rates in their next meeting next week. But later on down the year, you now have markets pricing in a good chance they could hike interest rates. That would be certainly unwelcome news to the president.
0: So let me follow up with you on that point, because I asked President Trump about that specifically. Is he concerned that they could, in fact, hike interest rates? He was very clear he was not a fan of that. Walk me through what the Fed is grappling with right now. And again, as you say, they're going to meet next week.
6: Yeah. And Kevin Warsh is going to be in between the rock of this economy and the hard place that is the president, obviously calling for lower interest rates, as he told you in that interview over the weekend. Now, again, what the Fed is going to be really focused on is right here, this particular chart on real wage growth. This is a major red flag for the economy. You do not want inflation eroding at your income. For that reason, generally, when you see this type of dynamic and inflation going up, the Federal Reserve will respond by hiking interest rates. Again, that is exactly the opposite of what the president wants. He has said and reiterated in your interview that he will be independent in terms of allowing Federal Reserve Chair Kevin Warsh to do his thing. His first meeting is going to be next week. How does the incoming Fed chair thread that needle? I think what was also interesting, the president told you he's living with Kevin. So it does seem like he's willing to let him do his own thing. But what types of Truth Social posts can we see if the Fed chair does not lower interest rates, but even later on down the line hikes them? We'll have to see.
0: Yeah, I think that is the key question. Brian Chung, thank you so much for joining us. Really appreciate it. Coming up, Plattner prevails and President Trump unloads, slamming the controversy-plagued Democratic Senate candidate as a low-level thug and a pig after his primary win in Maine last night. Plus, Bill Gates and the Epstein files. Lawmakers on the House Oversight Committee pressed the multi-billionaire for answers about his ties to the convicted sex offender, what he told them, and where the Epstein investigation goes from here. Stay with us. You're watching Meet the Press now.
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0: Welcome back. A crucial Senate matchup that could decide control of Congress is officially set. Maine's incumbent Republican Senator Susan Collins will face controversial Democratic newcomer Graham Plattner, who won more than 70% of the vote in last night's Democratic primary after Governor Janet Mills suspended her campaign in April. The Maine seat is effectively a must-win for Democrats if they hope to retake control of the Senate. The firestorm around Plattner's campaign has only intensified in recent days following reports of toxic and at times physically aggressive behavior towards former girlfriends, which he denies. This morning, Plattner, who has denied all of those allegations of physical violence, downplayed the controversies.
1: There's nothing out there that's actually concerning. People will make everything seem very concerning because that's what people do in politics. But, you know, I think the thing about all of this is what I find to be kind of most curious is this is what everyone wants to make the campaign about. So we do not talk about the struggles of working Mainers.
0: President Trump today going out of his way to slam Plattner repeatedly while speaking to reporters in the Oval Office.
2: He's a thug. And they're trying to make excuses for him. I mean, he's worse than any human being that's ever run for office, probably. This is a thug. He's a cheap, no good person. I made a lot of money picking out phonies. He's a real phony. He's a bad person because he's just an outright pig. He's like a pig.
0: Joining me now is NBC chief data analyst Steve Kornacki and Alex Seitzwald, former NBC News politics reporter and current editor of the Maine newspaper, the Midcoast Villager. We are so excited to have you, Alex, but let me start with Steve. Steve, we're also so excited to have you. I get to see you a little bit more. We are going to get to Graham Plattner's race in just a minute, but first, unpack what happened in the California gubernatorial race. Tell us what happened there.
3: Yeah, it took a while, Kristen, but you now see it on our screen here. Two check marks, meaning the decision desk last night did make the call officially that Steve Hilton, one of the Republican candidates, will join Javier Becerra in the general election for governor of California. Those two will advance again. California's top two primary system here. All the candidates, regardless of party, run on the same ballot. So you can see there was sort of a big collection of names that were right there. But Hilton gets in there. The significance obviously means Republicans will be represented in the general election. That's something that doesn't automatically happen in the blue state of California. There have been races under this system where it's been two Democrats against each other. So Republicans will be represented. But of course, in terms of Hilton's prospects, you say it's a deep, deep blue state. Look at it this way. Hilton got 25% here. Go down, you see the other main Republican, Chad Bianco. He got about 10%. That's 35% between the two of them. And of course, you look at how Trump did in this state in 2024, 38%. So a combined 35%, 38% for Trump. Something dramatic, dramatic would have to change for Hilton to actually make this a competitive race against Becerra in the fall.
0: Okay, well, now we're looking at a competitive race in Maine and obviously big results in South Carolina as well. Steve, talk to us about that.
3: Yeah, well, we can start on South Carolina because I know you'll come to Maine with Alex after. So why don't we just go down there? And two things that stand out. Number one here on the Senate side, Lindsey Graham does win his Republican primary here. This is sort of a tradition with Graham, I think you could almost say here. There's been throughout his career in the Senate, he's had a lot of sort of, he's been viewed with suspicion, I think it's fair to say, by the base throughout a lot of his career. Every 6 years, he's got to get through one of these Republican primaries. He doesn't necessarily do it impressively. This is not really an impressive number, under 60% here for an incumbent United States senator. But for Graham, it serves his purposes. He wins the primary. He did have the endorsement of Donald Trump in this race, probably carried a lot of weight in a state like this. He gets through the primary and again, the prohibitive favorite in the general election, just given the political bent of South Carolina. The other notable result in South Carolina last night, the very crowded Republican race for governor right here. This is the Lieutenant Governor Pamela Yvette, endorsed by Donald Trump. She finishes first here over the Attorney General Alan Wilson, notably back down in fifth place here. A lot of folks surprised by this. Congresswoman Nancy Mace just gets 12%, a distant fifth, as it turns out, in this race for governor of South Carolina on the Republican side. And then, of course, as you say, there is that race up in Maine. Everybody was looking last night at what Plattner's number would be here. You know, Janet Mills' name was still on the ballot. She'd been making clear her name was still on the ballot in the final days. A couple others here as well. Plattner lands at 72%. I think the significance of that number, just trying to look at, you know, is it impressive? Is it unimpressive? unimpressive. There was a poll taken about 2 weeks ago before this latest round of controversy. And after Mills had dropped out, Plattner had been at 76% in that poll, lands at 72%. It's a little bit under, but there's got to be a little wiggle room there. He basically landed where he was in that poll. There's not any evidence, really, when you look at that number and say there was a dramatic shift away from him among Democrats amidst this controversy. So I think clearly he's taken this as a sign of strength. You're looking at a lot of Democrats, their reactions to this result today. They seem to be interpreting it that way as well.
0: Yeah, underscores there may be a disconnect between the national conversation with Democrats and the conversation in Maine that Democrats are having. All right, Steve, thank you so much for joining us and setting us up. We really appreciate it. Alex, let me turn to you. And I want to start off by getting you to just react to what we heard from Graham Plattner there with Mika Brzezinski, the fact that he was downplaying the controversies that have swirled around him. Is that going to be the strategy moving forward, to just dismiss whatever comes his way?
4: Well, I think it will depend what comes. And obviously, the big question on everybody's mind is, what else is out there? Is there something even more damaging than what's already come? But he's now been inoculated, I think, by this result. I think he basically got what he needed to out of last night, quieted the doubters. You saw Chuck Schumer, the DSCC, Senate Majority PAC, all quickly get behind him. And Republicans now saying that it would be a fatal assumption to assume he's too damaged to win. But part of the way that he got to where he is was by taking responsibility and apologizing for those earlier scandals that he had in the fall. People really responded positively to that. They felt like he was being honest and human in a way that we rarely see from politicians. And in this more recent spate of scandals about the sexting and his past relationships, he did the more kind of traditional, attack the media, deny it, quibble over how many women he was really sexting with. And that got a much more negative reaction from a lot of voters that I've spoken to. So he's in a tough place rhetorically now because, he's got to carry the party banner. He's got to go up against Susan Collins and present a unified front. But at the same time, he has to be this relatable, down-home Maine guy who works with his hands and is a real human being, a tough guy who goes to therapy, as he puts it. But he's, I think, in a stronger position than he's been in really this entire race heading into November now.
0: Well, you raise his opponent, Susan Collins. I want to play a little bit of what he said about Susan Collins in his speech last night. Get your reaction. Take a look.
5: Susan Collins may have started her career decades ago in Washington with good intentions, but she has become just as spineless and corrupt as the establishment she now serves. She got elected promising to protect Roe versus Wade, only to turn around and put a justice the Supreme Court who overturned it. She lied to us.
0: So it's a pretty interesting strategy, Alex, given the fact that a number of the controversies swirling around Graham Plattner have to do with both his treatment and language about women.
4: Absolutely. And the swing voters in Maine for Susan Collins are women. There's been a lot of talk about how he could appeal to white working class voters, and maybe he can bring some of those in. But Susan Collins has won, and with huge margins, in a blue state by winning Democratic or independent voters and largely women. She won, with 65% of the vote in 2008, which was a great year for Democrats. In 2020, she won by 9 percentage points against a totally qualified, uncontroversial Democrat who outspent her 2-1. So Democrats in Maine know this, but I think nationally folks have a harder time understanding. Susan Collins is very tough to beat. You should take this very seriously. And I think what Plattner was doing last night was to turn the focus. It's all been on him, but he's now turning the attention back to Susan Collins. And that's a much more comfortable place, not just for him, but for Democrats who are uncomfortable with Plattner, with these allegations, mostly women. And I've spoken to a lot of women who are deeply uncomfortable with this But because of the stakes, because they know Susan Collins, because they've been trying to get rid of her for so long, they will vote for Plattner in the fall, or at least most of them will. And the more Trump attacks him, the more this is about control of the Senate, about abortion rights, about the Supreme Court. That is the safe space for Democrats. That's where he wants this to be, the focus on her, not on him.
0: All right, Alex Seitzwald, we're going to cover this race closely, which means we will have you back often, my friend. Thank you so much. It's great to see you.
4: Thanks, Kristen.
0: Coming up next, Speaker Johnson returns to the White House for the second day in a row to discuss President Trump's polarizing pick for intelligence chief, with reauthorization of a critical surveillance tool at risk of lapsing. We're live on Capitol Hill with the latest there. Stay with us on Meet the Press now.
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1: Welcome back. For the second time in as many days, House Speaker Mike Johnson met with President Trump at the White House. The meeting comes as congressional leaders have just three more days to reauthorize an important but controversial surveillance tool. Section 702 of the Foreign Intelligence Surveillance Act, which allows the government to spy on foreigners outside the U.S. without a warrant. Democrats refusing to support the reauthorization of Section 702 after the president appointed Bill Pulte, a Trump loyalist with no intelligence experience, as acting director of national intelligence. Some Republicans also voicing concern about the appointment. President Trump doubling down on the pick, announcing late yesterday that Pulte will start as acting DNI on June 19th, sooner than expected. The president also defending Pulte in the Oval Office today.
2: You know, smart people are smart people. I always say I'd rather have smart than experience, but experience is good, too. I would say this. He's going to be there for a short while we pick somebody else. We're interviewing five different people. They're all very good, very different. And we'll put somebody there.
1: NBC News Capitol Hill correspondent Julie Serkin joins me now. Julie, thanks so much for being here. So let's talk about this meeting with House Speaker Mike Johnson. The second day he's met with President Trump. What changed since yesterday that necessitated him going back?
3: That's a really good question, Kristen, and I'll point out that on the other side of the Capitol, Senate Majority Leader John Thune did not have that kind of face-to-face time with the president or even a direct phone conversation. So this entire issue has really been left up largely to the speaker to negotiate with the president. Now, Speaker Johnson came back from the meeting today. He defended the president choosing Bill Pulte. I will tell you, Kristen, that I've heard from several Republican aides that if the president had just waited a week until FISA extension had passed, he could have then picked Pulte as a temporary pick, and this wouldn't be an issue so much with Democrats. Here's a little bit of what we heard from Speaker Johnson today.
4: And so he's going to help and assist with that sort of as a renovation effort, but not to serve in the intelligence capacity in any long-term capacity at all. So he would begin June 19th, probably, perhaps between now and then, the president may decide upon his final pick. He is anxious to do that. He is working on it very hard. That is a good faith gesture, and I think the Democrats need to take that and at least allow us a short-term extension on FISA so that we do not jeopardize the American people.
3: Kristen, this surveillance program is a big deal. It is sometimes controversial. Some Democrats, even some conservatives, think it extends to potentially spying on Americans unintendedly. And so this is something that is extremely important for leadership on both sides of the aisle to figure out. But so far, Kristen, Democrats not budging on Pulte.
1: Well, let me ask you, because to get a little bit into the weeds here, Speaker Johnson's pushing for a short-term extension. Is that something Democrats might be able to get on board with, Julie? How do you see that playing out?
3: Yeah, until July 2nd, Kristen. Here's the issue. You have some Democrats who vehemently are opposed to this program. Like I said, they think there are privacy concerns, violations to American citizens. Then you have another bucket of Democrats who would support the extension of this program, but they say with Pulte in the mix, essentially he'd have to go back and stick to his housing role, not be anywhere near the intelligence agencies. That's what Mark Warner said, who is the top Democrat on that committee in the Senate. If that happened, then maybe they could support a short-term extension. I actually just heard that Senator Ron Wyden, who is opposed to the program for privacy concerns, is going to try and pass a short-term extension with some guardrails around it on the floor in the next 10 minutes. That is expected to fail. And really, Democrats and Republicans find themselves in a stalemate. And even John Thune had said multiple times, Kristen, that really, while Pulte is in the picture, he doesn't see a path forward on this, and some real frustration brewing as we're just 2 days away from that program lapsing on Friday.
1: Well, it's just so fascinating, your analysis that the president had perhaps waited on this pick. This could be unfolding a little differently. I want to switch gears, Julie. The House Oversight Committee heard from Bill Gates today in its ongoing investigation of Jeffrey Epstein. I want to note we're actually going to talk to a committee member in just a moment. But what did you learn about what Gates said behind closed doors today and where the investigation goes?
3: Well, the investigation is still moving full speed ahead. Actually, James Comer just said that he intends to hear from Todd Blanche, who's the acting attorney general, who the president just formally nominated to lead that agency. He wants to hear from him in July if there are some missing documents that weren't released as part of the mandated law passed by Congress, signed by the president, to force the DOJ to release all of those files. That's notable because Blanche was sort of tapped to oversee this entire issue under then-Attorney General Pam Bondi. But in terms of what Bill Gates had to tell members today, it was a nearly six-hour closed-door testimony. Gates appeared voluntarily. In his opening statement, he said, point blank, I never went to Epstein's Island, his ranch, or his Florida home. I've never victimized anyone. While he may have sought to foster a personal relationship, I was never interested in that and never reciprocated it. Democrats even coming out of the committee, including Robert Garcia, who's the top Democrat, said Gates was trying to be forthcoming and honest. But there are some real questions because he forged his friendship with Epstein 3 years after Epstein was initially convicted of his crime. So Bill Gates having to answer to a lot of that today. Kristen?
1: Just a fascinating day on Capitol Hill. Julie Serkin, thank you so much. Really appreciate it. Coming up after the break, as we mentioned, I will speak with House Oversight Committee member Democrat James Walkinshaw, one of the lawmakers who questioned Bill Gates about his ties to Jeffrey Epstein. This is Meet the Press Now.
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5: Welcome back. As we mentioned, Microsoft co-founder Bill Gates appeared before the House Oversight Committee today for closed-door testimony about his ties to convicted sex offender Jeffrey Epstein after his name appeared hundreds of times in the Epstein files. Gates has not been accused of wrongdoing and said he knew nothing of Epstein's crimes, earlier telling reporters he hopes his testimony helps find justice for Epstein's survivors. Joining me now is Democratic Congressman James Walkinshaw of Virginia, who sits on the House Oversight Committee and was able to question Mr. Gates today. Congressman, thanks so much for joining me. Really appreciate it.
6: Thanks for having me.
5: I want to start big picture. What was your biggest takeaway? You were able to question Mr. Gates. What came of it?
6: Well, Mr. Gates's testimony today, I think, was consistent with what he said publicly about his interactions with Epstein, the meetings and dinners that they had, where he hoped that Epstein would be serious about supporting his public health and philanthropic efforts. He professed no knowledge of the crimes that Epstein was committing, and said that he was not ever even introduced to any of Epstein's assistants, some of the young women that we now know Epstein was abusing.
5: And are you confident that Mr. Gates shared the whole truth with the committee?
6: I found him to be credible. I didn't get the sense that he was hiding anything. Obviously, it's impossible to know whether in the back of his mind, as he was having dinner with Epstein or meeting with Epstein, even after Epstein was convicted of a sex crime, whether in the back of his mind he had suspicions that some of the young women who were Epstein's assistants were actually being abused. That's impossible to know. But he did answer our questions. Everything he said, as far as I can tell, is consistent with what's in the files and in the public record.
5: The one of the aspects that does seem a little inconsistent, Mr. Gates said he didn't fully understand the extent of Mr. Epstein's crimes when he engaged with him on philanthropic work back in 2011. That was after Epstein was convicted of soliciting a minor. How do you square that?
6: Yeah, he said he knew that Epstein had been convicted of some kind of sexual misconduct, but that he didn't research the details of it, and he regretted not researching the details of it. Obviously, that is a huge, massive error in judgment, not just to not research the details, but to have this relationship or engagement with Epstein even after you knew he was convicted of that crime. He acknowledged that as

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2: Doors in an unofficial briefing with no transcript, no record. The media, the world, the American public would never have known what was said in that room if Democrats participated in it. That's why we walked out, because we want to end this cover-up. We want transparency. When Todd Blanche comes before our committee in July, not only should there be a transcript, but it should be on video so the American people can see and judge for themselves whether he's telling the truth about his role in this cover-up. James Comer doesn't want to see that happen. Democrats like myself on the committee do.
3: Have you gotten assurances there will be a transcript, in fact?
2: We have not gotten any assurances. Just today, we learned that Chairman Comer decided, after getting pressured by Democrats, to ask Todd Blanche to come in. We know nothing about the circumstances. We're going to be pushing for it to be videotaped under oath so the world can see and judge for themselves.
3: All right. I do want to ask you about this new reporting from Jonathan Swan and Maggie Haberman at The New York Times. They detail a Situation Room meeting with administration officials about how exactly to deal with the Epstein files. I want to read you part of this. They say, quote, behind the scenes, the Epstein crisis was paralyzing the Trump administration to a far greater extent than the public knew. It was consuming the highest ranks of the administration. What was your reaction to reading that? And do you think that administration officials need to come and be questioned by the committee?
2: I think it details the desperate efforts at the highest levels of the White House to cover this up. And what are they covering up? They're covering up Donald Trump's relationship with Jeffrey Epstein. And Donald Trump has lied time after time after time. He said he had no relationship. We learn by some accounts they were best friends, spent a lot of time together. He said he never flew on Epstein's jets. We learned from the files he flew on the jets four times. The files include allegations against Donald Trump, uncorroborated allegations, but allegations. He continues to lie about his relationship with Jeffrey Epstein, and the White House has worked for a year now to cover it up. It is absolutely outrageous what they have done.
3: Congressman, I want to shift gears here a little bit, turn to the Senate race in Maine. Senate candidate Graham Plattner won his primary last night, as you know, after facing a swirl of controversies, including accusations of being physically threatening to ex-girlfriends, repeatedly lying to his campaign staff. He's denied claims of physical violence. Are you comfortable with Mr. Plattner representing the Democratic Party in Maine?
2: Well, when I look at candidates for office or candidates for any job who may have made mistakes in their past, the question for me is, have you acknowledged and taken responsibility for those mistakes and grown as a human being? I think Graham Plattner has demonstrated he's taken some responsibility. He hopefully has grown as a human being. You can contrast that with Ken Paxton, who's running for the Senate in Texas, who was impeached by his own Republicans in the Texas legislature because he's wildly corrupt, and he continues to deny that and take no responsibility for his actions. So Graham Plattner needs to continue to take responsibility and to grow as a person. I think if he does that, Mainers will respond well to it in November.
3: Well, he had initially said basically that all of the controversial information about him had come out, and then it was just in the past few weeks that there were yet new allegations that he had mistreated and been aggressive toward ex-girlfriends. Does that, for you, raise concerns about his credibility?
2: Absolutely. I mean, look, I think we have to take seriously those allegations and his treatment of women that he was in relationships with. Obviously, for me, any corroboration of domestic violence or abuse is a red line. I don't think that's where we are right now, but he's going to have to continue to answer those questions and be open and honest about both his past and who he is now as a human being.
3: Just very quickly, as a Democrat, and obviously Democrats want to win back not just the House, but the Senate, how concerned are you that there could be more information that comes out about him that's damaging?
2: It's hard.

0: Hard to say. Obviously, you know, a fair amount of information has come out. Republicans could be sitting on more information. Look, there's a long time between now and November. I think in all of these Senate races, there are going to be surprises. I think we'll probably get more information about Ken Paxton and the depths of his corruption in Texas, the circumstances of his divorce and some of the allegations made against him. That could happen in Texas. Could it happen in Maine a little bit more, perhaps?
1: All right, Congressman Walkinshaw, thank you so much for your time, your perspective. Really appreciate it.
0: Thank you. Thanks for having me.
1: More news and politics ahead. Keep it right here on Meet the Press Now.
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2: Welcome back. Joining me now is our panel, Dan Marica, co-author of the early brief for The Washington Post, Ashley Etienne, former communications director for Vice President Harris and a Meet the Press contributor, and Sarah Chamberlain, president and CEO of the Republican Main Street Partnership. Thanks to all of you for being here. Appreciate it. Dan, I want to start with you on Iran, because here you have the United States and Iran trading strikes as we're seeing the stock market drop more than 900 points. Talk about this moment politically for President Trump. He's very insistent. As soon as this war is over, prices are going to start to drop. But as far as we can tell, there's no off-ramp.
3: Yeah, you talk to Republicans who are running campaigns out in these states, and they would like to find the off-ramp. They are well aware that gas prices will hurt them in November. They're well aware that prices at the counter in the grocery store will hurt them, not only because they just know this, but because that was what hurt President Biden, Vice President Harris in 2024. It is shocking to me that the president, when he was speaking with you on Sunday, said that he had never promised endless wars. I think it's a signal that he knows he's exposed here, because not only was it a huge promise in 2024, you and I covered the 2016 campaign together. It was hugely motivating for Republicans, independents, and even some Democrats in 2016 when he was running against Hillary Clinton. I think it was a huge acknowledgement that he knows he's exposed here. He has to walk back some of those promises he made. And it signals to Republicans that their biggest fears may be true. He may be not looking for the off-ramp quite yet, and that could be a big problem when they face voters in November.
2: Yeah, he continues to insist he could escalate even more than we've seen. Sarah, I want to show you some of the recent polling on the economy. This is a Reuters poll that shows he's getting negative 51% when it comes to inflation and rising prices, cost of living 48%. 35% in the economy overall. How are Republicans viewing those numbers? And is there enough time to turn it around?
4: So they're very concerned, as you articulated. The members who are the most endangered are members of the Republican Main Street Partnership. So I sit with them every week and go over this. They're just praying that the president can find a quick out in Iran and we can get the gas prices down by early September at the absolute latest, because this is resonating at home. I mean, people in town halls, Mike Flood did one that was pretty controversial a couple of weeks ago. I mean, they're hearing this back home. They need an off-ramp. They need this to end.
2: Ashley, I want to ask you about the policy here. We're talking about the politics. I want to pivot to the policy a little bit because you have Democrats pushing for the War Powers resolution. They're trying to tie the president's hands when it comes to actually being able to take more action in Iran. They haven't gotten to a place where they've gotten enough Republicans on board to actually get this through both chambers, and the president would veto it anyway. But what are Democrats saying to you about the strategy moving forward?
5: Well, I think they're going to continue to lean in. There's no question about that. I mean, I think they're standing behind this effort. It did pass in the House with some Republican voters. The question is whether and what's going to happen in the Senate. But now that the president continues to double down, you know, making an argument for more escalation rather than de-escalation, mm-hmm. we've seen that happen in one other case, and that was Vietnam. He talked a lot about that on Sunday with you. That's the only other time we've seen escalation, de-escalate not work. And I think there's a lot of nervous, not just Democrats, but Republicans, about where the president's taking this, whether or not he has an off-ramp, whether or not he has a plan. So I think it's going to increase a lot more pressure on Republicans to figure out what they're going to do on this War Powers Act. I mean, it's going to continue to hang out there. Democrats are going to continue to sort of weaponize it against them as much as they possibly can, especially as this continues to become more of a blunder for the president.
2: Well, speaking of the midterms, Dan, obviously we have to talk about what happened in Maine overnight. Here you have Graham Plattner, despite all of these controversies swirling around him, won his primary convincingly. Now he faces off against Susan Collins, who is no stranger when it comes to winning tough elections. What are you going to be watching for in the next few weeks as this plays out?
3: So we published a story today at The Washington Post about how Democrats, national Democrats in particular, have somewhat begrudgingly gotten behind Plattner. I read a lot of press releases on election night, and I was very interested in the press release from the DSCC, the Senate Democrats campaign arm. It took them 80 words in an 89-word statement to mention Graham Plattner by name, and the statement was on the main victory of one Graham Plattner. I think that says all you need to know about how Democrats are feeling about this moment. He is the nominee. There were some quiet hopes for a long time that something would happen. He would end his campaign. Someone would emerge. There'd be a protest vote in yesterday's election. There really wasn't. And so Democrats are now kind of stuck with Plattner in some ways. He certainly has a huge base of support in Maine. Mm-hmm. There are a lot of people who are not willing to break with him. And really, it's testing the bounds of what they're willing to accept from a nominee. It is a lesson learned from Democrats from one Donald Trump. He ran in 2016 and 2024 with lots of baggage. Republicans stuck with him. Democrats would have thrown someone like Graham Plattner overboard for the Nazi-linked tattoo. Yeah. They have not done that, and not only have they not done that, he is the nominee. So it is a lesson learned that Democrats have taken from Republicans.
2: It always raises the question, Ashley, does the Trump playbook work for candidates not named Donald Trump? And is there a major disconnect between national Democrats and Democrats in Maine? But he's got to win over more than Democrats in Maine in order to win this race.
5: No, I mean, if you look just at my home state of Texas and you look at the Republican running there for Senate, I mean, it's clear that the Republican Party could care less about corruption, about infidelity. I mean, all the issues that, you know, these folks who, you know, Republicans used to stick and glom to their Bible could care less about anymore these days. So, yeah, that playbook continues to work for Republicans. And now we're seeing it potentially work for Democrats. But to your point, in Maine, you know, Plattner needs more than just Democrats to win. Mm-hmm. He needs the independent voters. And what I've been reading and hearing on the ground there in Maine is that people are just disgusted with the status quo. So they wanted to get rid of the former governor because she was too old. She had sort of been there, had her time. So they're willing to take a risk on a new guy, similar to how the nation voted in 2016 on Trump. Right. They were willing to take a risk because they just were over the status quo.
3: The 2016 dynamics in this race, the Hillary versus Trump and the now Collins versus Plattner, are fascinating.
2: Yes.
3: Worth exploration. You are absolutely right, though. Susan Collins' superpower in Maine is not holding Republicans. It is winning independents and many Democrats who vote for her despite disagreeing with her on a whole host of issues. It is going to be Plattner's main challenge is drilling down on those voters.
4: Every year the Democrats think that they can beat her. And every cycle she comes back.
2: Well, let's look at the NRSC is already up with a new ad comparing Plattner to Collins. Let's take a look. Sarah, I'll get your reaction on the other side.
6: Susan Collins spent time as a kid picking potatoes in Maine. Graham Plattner spent time as a kid at a $70,000 a year prep school in Connecticut. Susan Collins has brought more than $1.5 billion back to Maine for hospitals, schools, roads, and communities across the state. Graham Plattner runs a hobby oyster farm whose only customer is his mother's restaurant.
2: What do you make of the strategy so far on day one?
4: I think it's a great compare-contrast here. It's a great ad. I mean, I think, so Collins, for full disclosure, she is a member of Republican Main Street Partnership, but she is unbeatable in Maine. I mean, she will be there until she decides to retire, and this is just going to be a blip on the screen, in my opinion.
2: Ashley, is she right? Is she unbeatable, do you think?
5: I think it's going to be a tough race. There's no question about that. I mean, I think Plattner's got a lot he's going to have to continue to explain. And then to the point of the congressman that was on previously, there's still a lot more time between now and November and a lot more opportunity for more to come out on a character like him.
2: All right, guys. Well, really appreciate the conversation. It was a great one. It's going to be fiery races in Maine and Texas and beyond. Thank you so much
3: for
2: being here. We really appreciate it, Dan, Ashley, and Sarah. And thank you for joining us. We're back tomorrow with more Meet the Press Now. There is much more ahead on NBC News Now.

0: she was receiving long, rambling emails threatening her life, saying that her husband is cheating on her. She's telling her to watch her back. She better get out of the picture.
1: Menacing emails sent to a newlywed.
0: The new wife went to authorities and said that she was being harassed.
2: That's kind of when all the fireworks started happening.
3: Obviously, this has to stop.
1: What arrived next was far worse.
0: Strange men appeared at her door and tried to attack her.
3: Somebody was posting ads online saying that they wanted to fulfill this rape fantasy.
1: Everything pointed to her husband's ex.
0: They said, "We're going to have to take you into custody.
4: You're incarcerated.
0: For potentially the rest of my life."
1: But hiding behind the threats was a cyber secret.
5: Evil. Something that the devil might do.
1: So who was the real devil?
4: The DA in this case would use the word diabolical.
0: I think he's close to the mark.
1: A dangerous game with someone playing for keeps.
0: I would wake up and I would think, this is just a nightmare. And it wasn't.
1: I'm Lester Holt and this is Dateline. Here's Dennis Murphy with Diabolical.
6: Locked in a cage, the shrieks of women howling in the night.
0: This isn't real. This is like something you would see in a movie. This doesn't happen in real life.
6: How did a self-described Goody Two-Shoes, a Disney princess, get swept away in a conspiracy so convoluted, so twisted?
3: This is one of the most well-thought-out, well-executed plans, and it's scary.
6: Diabolical.
3: Absolutely.
6: A tangled web, you bet. An altogether bizarre plot. Complicated scheme.
7: Very complicated, very creative.
0: This is the most shocking form of love rivalry that I've ever seen.
6: There would be allegations of harassment, cyber stalking, assault, and attempted rape. Someone was going to get hurt. Someone was going to jail. And at the end of the nightmare, well, no one saw that coming. You decide whether it was a love rivalry. But in the beginning, it was clearly a boy-meets-girl love story.
0: It was a very intense period of my life in the sense of just a very kind of whirlwind type of romance.
6: August 2013, 20-something Michelle Hadley met a U.S. Marshal named Ian Diaz over a cup of coffee. Things move fast.
4: He told you that he loved you or you were beautiful?
0: Yes.
4: He sort of hit you with a thunderbolt,
0: yeah,
4: huh?
0: Yeah, kind of early on, actually. Yeah, about the second date, he was telling me he loved me. And
4: did you think, slow down, buddy, here? Or did you welcome him?
0: You know, I think when you're a young girl who's kind of been raised on the fairy tale princess dream, it's very exciting and flattering.
6: Could this be her Prince Charming she was meeting over a cappuccino, the man she dreamed of since she was a little girl?
8: She was very imaginative, very intelligent, and she just loved to play and create.
6: Michelle's mother, Suzanne, and father, Michael, raised her and her younger sister in this modest home in Ontario, California. She was a cross-country runner, good student.
0: I was an overachiever, you know.
4: You were the kid who ruined the curve for everybody else.
0: Yeah, actually, sometimes.
6: Michelle was offered a scholarship to attend Dickinson, a well-regarded liberal arts college back east in Pennsylvania.
4: You must have both been very proud of how your child was working out.
2: Oh, yeah.
8: Very proud.
6: After graduation, she tried various careers before eventually landing a marketing job at Disney. And now she had met this man, Ian Diaz, the U.S. Marshal, her very own Prince Charming. In December 2014, for her 28th birthday, he whisked her off to New York. He took her to the sweeping vistas atop Rockefeller Center and proposed.
4: And you said?
0: I said yes, yeah. I said yes.
6: It was time to find a starter castle to complete the fairy tale. Just minutes from her job at Disney, they bought into a new condo development in Anaheim. She would be able to watch the Disneyland fireworks from the roof.
0: I put the whole down payment down.
4: You paid the whole down?
0: I paid the whole down payment, yes.
6: They waited for the condo to be finished, and in June they moved in. But Michelle said that's when the relationship changed. Fell apart, actually. 2 months later, she packed her Jetta with whatever stuff she could fit in and left. Showed up at her parents' doorstep.
4: Surprise? Tell me about that night.
8: Well, I had gotten a text from her saying, can I come home? And I said, you don't even need to ask.
4: Why were you not suited for him, in your opinion?
9: I didn't feel that the relationship was healthy for me.
4: Not nurturing for you? Or
9: not nurturing for me, yeah.
4: Were there tempers? Were there...
9: Let's just say that I'm not a strong personality. And so, you know, I have to be very careful the kinds of people I surround myself with. It's almost better for me not to be in a relationship than to be in a bad one.
6: But there were still ties that bound the former couple. A mortgage, the deed to that condo in Anaheim, which became a source of tension. Both hired lawyers, but it got personal. Michelle claimed Ian was unfaithful, even abusive. And she sent him a strange email, the language laced with religiosity and references to the Bible, Satan, and a mythical demon called Lilith. Please explain to your real estate attorney that God's law is above all laws, including the law of man. Lilith, you may try to hide behind the law of man, but it is a weak shield that will bend and crack against the sword of God. Ian denied her allegations and said he was so alarmed by Michelle's email that he applied for a restraining order against her. He accused her of infidelity and wrote, "Because of her emotional instability, history of fits of rage, I fear for my safety." The request for the restraining order was dismissed a few weeks later, and the law of man prevailed, or so it seemed. The lawyers hashed out a compromise.
9: We actually ended up getting a settlement agreement.
6: Ian and Michelle signed it in November 2015. The deal allowed Ian to stay in the condo, but he had 6 months to get his own mortgage. Failing that, he'd have to sell the condo and split any profits with Michelle. Michelle stood to lose most of her down payment, about $10,000, but she said it was worth it.
9: I moved on with my life completely, 100% completely. I actually had started dating again.
4: So you had this toothache of a problem with a condo, but
9: yeah.
4: That was not a major part of your life.
9: Well, and once the settlement agreement was signed, it was just a waiting game.
6: She went back to school, started an MBA program at Chapman University. Ian, too, moved on quickly, married a woman named Angela. But the nagging condo issue still wasn't resolved, and the six-month deadline was approaching.
2: And that's kind of when all the fireworks started happening.
1: Soon, more emails, really frightening ones, aimed at a new target. When we return...
0: Angela was claiming that she was receiving long, rambling emails saying that her husband, Ian, doesn't love her, that she better get out of the picture soon before he hurts her.
1: And not long after the emails arrive, so do police.
2: I said, "What's going on out here?" And the guy said, "We just arrested Michelle."
1: When Dateline can...
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0: By June 1st, 2016, tension over the Anaheim condo Michelle Hadley and Ian Diaz had shared was once again starting to peak. The deadline was fast approaching. Ian needed to take over the mortgage or sell the condo. And that's when some odd events began to unfold. Michelle's father, Michael, was at work. His youngest daughter was at their home in Ontario.
1: I get a phone call from my youngest daughter saying, hey, somebody's knocked, beating on the door. And I said, look outside. Is there police cars? She says, yeah, there's two of them. I says, well, then open the door, because it scared her, I guess. And so a woman throws down a restraining order.
2: Here you've been served kind of thing?
1: Yeah, here you've been served, with the police, two officers there. And it was from Angela Diaz.
0: The restraining order was for Michelle, who was still living at her parents' home. It came from Angela Diaz, Ian's wife of 3 months, who had recently announced she was pregnant.
3: Angela came into the picture not long after Ian and Michelle had actually broken up.
0: Reporter Kate Bricolet covered this story for the Daily Beast. She spent hours digging through the curious emails Michelle sent Ian during the condo dispute.
3: One minute she's very polite and thanking him for reminders on her car insurance. The next minute, you know, she's saying that he's Satan and the Antichrist.
0: Even after they signed the agreement on the condo, the emails kept coming. Ian got this one on May 22nd. You told me I was your first love, but you did not treat me like the precious, perfect treasure I am. You have sinned against God, and I want my power back because it belongs to us, the daughters of God. Then, something new and strange started happening. Angela began receiving emails, too.
3: Long, rambling emails saying that, you know, her husband, Ian, doesn't love her, that Michelle is, you know, his one true love, and that Ian is cheating on her. He manipulates women. She better get out of the picture soon before he hurts her.
0: These new emails to Angela sounded like Michelle's emails to Ian, complete with biblical imagery. But they came from multiple email addresses and were signed Jason Ray.
3: Telling Angela that she would always be Eve and that Michelle was Ian's Lilith, his truth, and that Angela would never be his one true love.
0: Then another email to Angela appeared. The subject line, die. The message, I hope you are scared of death tomorrow. Be prepared. Don't sleep. Be watchful of the daughters of God. The email continued, we will steal your child and we will watch as it dies. Angela said when she looked to see who sent this email, it was from Michelle Hadley.
2: You can understand from Angela's point of view why she'd be so rattled.
3: Right.
0: A barrage of emails arrived on May 31st, 2016. Be warned, Angela, you've lost. I am going to end you. You will suffer. I will pray for you. The next morning, June 1st, Angela filed for that restraining order, the one police served at the Hadley's home. It read in part, Miss Hadley has been emailing me for over 1 week, repeatedly threatening my life, my marriage, my safety, slandering my husband.
2: The rhetorical language you used in your email to your ex,
3: yeah,
2: had a kind of biblical Old Testament ferocity to it. They said, this is the same person.
3: Well, no comment on that, but, you know.
2: But to your ears, it was not at all.
3: No.
0: Michelle admits she did send fire and brimstone emails to Ian, though she was reluctant to discuss them on camera. She later told us it was a symptom of post-traumatic stress disorder, which she blamed on her volatile relationship with her ex. But she told us she never sent any emails to Angela. In fact, Michelle says she didn't even know her.
3: I've never heard of her. I've never communicated with her.
2: Couldn't say where she lived or pick her out of a lineup.
3: Exactly. I mean, I'm assuming she lives at the condo with him, but aside from that, that's the extent of what I know about her. I don't know what her job is. I don't know where she works. I know nothing about her background.
0: Or so she said. Police thought otherwise.
4: There was very compelling evidence.
0: Sergeant Darren Wyatt was the public information officer for the Anaheim Police Department.
2: There was some very vivid, religious, ferocious imagery that was clearly written by Michelle to her ex. It seems to be the same kind of emails that are coming to Angela. Did that drive some of your theory about the case?
4: I can't talk about specifics, but there was clear and convincing evidence to believe that Michelle Hadley was the person who was sending the emails.
0: A judge ordered Michelle to cease all contact with Angela and Ian. But the emails continued. June 6th, you will pay for this. I hope to God you are ready for the pain I will show you. Then this, burn in the fiery pits of hell tonight as by God's law, you will be hurt. 3 weeks after the restraining order was filed, police returned to Michelle's parents' house.
3: They have a search warrant for my devices, and so I hand all my devices over, I give them all the passcodes, and he opens up my cell phone.
0: The officer looked through her email account, checked the activity there, then arrested Michelle for violating the restraining order.
1: I heard door slamming out in front, and I went out in the front, and I said, what's going on out here? And the guy said, we just arrested Michelle.
2: Arrested your Michelle?
1: Yes.
0: She was placed in a holding cell. Her parents posted a bond to get her out. And after a very long night, they picked her up from the Anaheim Police Department.
5: There she was sitting on the steps out in front.
4: It's one of the stranger days of your life.
1: The strangest.
0: But strange days were only beginning.
6: Coming up. From daggers by email to danger at the front door.
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18: We're dealing!
0: June 2016. Michelle Hadley was out on bail living with her parents. Anaheim police suspected Michelle had sent threatening emails to her ex-boyfriend Ian and his pregnant wife Angela. Even though on its face it didn't make much sense.
2: A young woman who's lived an exemplary life. Good student. She's trying to get an MBA. And
4: well, there's two sides to every person, and all we're seeing is the evidence that looks very clear that everything is originating from Michelle Hadley.
0: But the case against Michelle went way beyond threatening emails. Police had evidence she was up to something much more sinister, something stomach-churning. It began in early June, about the same time as the deadline on the condo was approaching.
4: Somebody was posting ads online through Craigslist saying that they wanted to fulfill this rape fantasy.
2: Rape fantasy is a genre? I don't think I've ever heard of this.
4: I had never heard of it either until this particular case, but apparently, yes, there's a market for it.
0: It's a type of personal ad. You can find them on Craigslist and elsewhere online. Men seeking women who want to meet and act out a rape. A woman responded to the ad. I have been dying to have a rape fantasy occur. If you can fulfill this tonight, please let me know. I am 30, tall, gorgeous, and ready. I have a Yorkie I walk every night. Come find me. The email gave an address, the condo in Anaheim where Angela and Ian lived. On June 13, Angela and Ian told police a man showed up at their door, expecting to have violent sex with Angela. They told police they sent him away, but other men followed. All invited by email responses to rape fantasy ads.
4: It escalates again, now to the point that Angela Diaz calls the police department and reports that another person had shown up and had actually tried to rape her.
0: Police officers responded to Angela's 911 call.
2: What did they encounter?
4: They encounter a very distraught Angela Diaz who says that another person had shown up and...
2: And she's got abrasions. Look here, right?
4: Correct. On her neck and her shirt is torn.
2: This is way beyond internet misdemeanor mischief. This is a criminal act in your city. Most
4: definitely a criminal act.
0: Who was inviting men to rape Angela? Police believe there was no question it was Michelle Hadley. That's what led them to arrest Michelle outside her parents' home. Angela reported that during the night Michelle spent in jail, she received no threatening emails. But then Michelle made bail. She was out.
4: And almost immediately, the emails start again.
2: So is there a kind of a feel here of, look, we warned you about this activity.
4: Correct.
2: And it's continuing.
4: Correct.
0: This is a very complicated scheme, Kate.
3: Yes.
0: Daily Beast reporter Kate Bricolet tried to unravel the story from her office in New York City. Angela Diaz appeared to be the victim at the center of an increasingly dangerous game.
3: She was afraid for her life. She was afraid to go anywhere. She felt that she had to uproot her whole life, take down her online profiles, and hide.
0: July 11th, 2 weeks after Michelle bailed out of jail, a new rape fantasy ad appeared on Craigslist and a response. Once again, the email directed the man who placed the ad to the home of Angela Diaz.
2: And what would Michelle's motivation be in doing this campaign?
3: It's interesting. I mean, there's the fact that there's some sort of a love triangle going on, right? There's two women, one guy, and there's also the unsold condominium.
0: The condo was still a factor in the story. The bank had not approved Ian and Angela for a mortgage, so it was time to sell as agreed to. But that wasn't going to happen, according to Michelle's father. The ex-boyfriend was digging in his heels.
1: He's not going to sell the condo. He does not want to move out, period. He just makes that clear.
0: On July 12, 2016, even as she remained under investigation for cyber stalking and worse, Michelle filed a breach of contract lawsuit against Ian over the condo. The next day, Angela called police. Another man was outside her condo. Anaheim detectives found a 17-year-old in the courtyard. He told police he was responding to a Craigslist ad.
16: I think the day before yesterday it was...
0: Tony Rakakis was the Orange County District Attorney.
18: We've got to get her off the street. It's hazardous to Angela at this point.
19: Michelle looked like a loose cannon out there.
18: She did.
19: Capable of harm.
18: Absolutely. Absolutely.
0: Police got a warrant and once again arrested Michelle Hadley.
5: It's very hard to see your daughter being placed in handcuffs. And I just kept saying to him, no, no. I can't believe it.
0: This time, it was much more serious. Michelle was charged with stalking, making criminal threats, and 6 counts of attempted rape for directing those men to Angela Diaz's door. Michelle's second arrest got the attention of reporters both in Orange County and across the country.
3: The headline seemed too kooky and convoluted to even be true.
0: Bail this time was $1 million. Michelle faced life in prison.
19: Is this rock bottom moment for you, Michelle?
3: Absolutely. It's the scariest moment of my life.
6: Coming up, a princess behind bars.
3: I stood out like a sore thumb.
6: With no Prince Charming in sight.
3: I got a death threat letter. What if one of the girls goes after me? 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

0: The charges and the headlines were devastating. In an article in her hometown paper, the shorthand was that Michelle Hadley was the psycho ex-girlfriend from hell, the mover behind a lurid and devious plot. Her parents, Michael and Suzanne, wouldn't believe it.
1: There's nothing in character with the Michelle that you've raised here.
2: Not at all.
3: It's actually 180 degrees so out of sync with her behavior.
0: They went to see Michelle on her first day in jail after being charged.
1: Is this going to be a conversation with phones through glass?
3: Yes.
2: Yes.
3: There's cells without cages, but she's in a caged one. You know, I don't know why she always has to be in a cage one, but she does.
0: Michelle's bail was set at $1 million. To get her out, Mike and Suzanne would have to come up with about 10% of that. That's $100,000 cash. They told their daughter they had enough to do that, or to hire a good lawyer, but not both.
3: Bottom line is we're just going to have to fight this, and there's no bail. And that's it.
1: How tough is that, Suzanne? You had the money, you could have had her home for dinner.
2: Yeah, it was pretty tough.
4: I told my dad I was scared to death. I didn't know what was going to happen in jail, but I told my dad, and I was like, I can handle it. Don't worry about me. Go get a good attorney.
5: And you're incarcerated.
4: Yep. For potentially the rest of my life.
0: The girl who loved Disneyland, fairy tale princesses, and her morning Starbucks said she'd stay behind bars and tough it out. Jailhouse denims were her new black.
4: Well, I stood out like a sore thumb.
1: What is your cell like?
4: Tiny. They have two bunk beds, a table and two chairs, and then your toilet is actually attached to your sink. So everyone can kind of see in, so you never get any privacy.
1: What is the day in jail?
4: They wake you up at 4:30 a.m., then they bring you your breakfast.
1: Which is what?
4: It's usually some sort of gruel-looking potato mash. I don't even know how to describe it.
1: And I'm guessing not a foamy Starbucks.
4: No Starbucks.
1: While we're talking about food, what's lunch?
4: Bologna sandwich, and really, really nasty bologna. I almost didn't eat for the first, you know, 3 or 4 days.
1: Michelle, the sounds of the jailhouse.
4: Yeah, good luck sleeping in jail. The door slamming is very loud, and the women at night sometimes scream like banshees, so you'll hear it echoing throughout the jail.
0: The population of street-hardened prisoners took a close look at the petite young woman from the good home now living in their cell block. Checked her out especially after that story about her in the local paper got passed around.
4: After that article, I had women coming up to my cell door harassing me about it. I got a death threat letter at one point slipped under my cell door. What if one of the girls goes after me? What happens then?
1: One of the women who took you under your wing said, you got to toughen up, girl.
4: Yeah,
1: talking
4: she
1: to you.
4: Did. Yeah.
1: You need to develop a little swagger.
4: Yeah. Well, apparently I walk like a church mouse, and that's not cool. And she said, you're going to get hurt in here because you look weak when you walk.
1: You need to become Scarface, huh?
4: Yeah, yeah, yes.
0: Of course, to the outside world, she already was Scarface. Kate Bricolet of the Daily Beast reported on the case.
6: These were incredibly serious charges that Michelle was facing. Felony charges that included attempted forcible rape.
0: Meanwhile, Michelle's parents were in crisis mode looking for an attorney.
1: You don't have criminal defense attorneys on your speed dial, I'm guessing.
3: Correct, we do not.
0: Mike and Suzanne wanted the right lawyer to deal with a cyber crime. They also wanted to start working in Michelle's defense right away. Their daughter was in trouble, so they started their own investigation.
1: Was it clear to you, Mike, that if you're going to claw your way out of this thing, you've got to understand the story told by the computers?
3: Correct.
1: The forensics of this case.
3: Absolutely.
1: So you got to learn a whole bunch of jargon.
3: Right. I know IP addresses and all the other stuff.
0: An IP address is a numeric code that identifies a computer network or an individual device. Mike had copies of all the incriminating emails from the evidence filed with that restraining order. He started going through them with software that traces IP addresses.
1: This investigative software that you use to become your own detective, is that something you got to go to Caltech to get a copy of? Is this NSA material?
3: Oh, gosh, no. It's the 15-year-old kid material.
0: As Mike got results, Suzanne would organize them.
2: He would print out on yellow pads of legal paper all the IP addresses, and then I would take all of them and I put them on a spreadsheet, and then we highlighted where certain IP addresses were the same.
1: The idea being that this IP address is going to go back to a physical location.
2: Yes.
0: If they could trace an email sent from one location and prove Michelle was somewhere else at the same time, it could be an alibi. But to DA Tony Rakakis, it looked like a bad set of facts for Michelle Hadley.
7: Looking at the emails and the pictures and the ads, it looked like Michelle Hadley was just doing this terrible thing, stalking and victimizing of Angela.
0: The wheels of justice were grinding slowly, and the lives of two young women were hanging in the balance.
8: Coming up, Michelle gets a break.
2: She was in class.
8: And a lawyer with a mission.
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0: Each day in jail was a struggle for Michelle Hadley. Not just the daily grind, but the death threats, the fear, living in legal limbo. She took comfort writing long letters to her family, trying to convince them, and maybe herself, that she was okay.
1: July 21st, 2016. Dear Ma and Daddy and Rebecca, my commissary order finally arrived today. So I have paper and decent pencils, among other goodies.
2: Writing has always relaxed me, and since I'm pretty sure this ordeal is the most stressful of my life to date, you can expect to get letters from me. I wanted to send you one positive thing, and one thing I want to do when I'm free, as much for my mood and sanity as for yours. One positive thing. I haven't had this much time to read in a long time.
1: Wish list. A gourmet burger and a glass of red wine. All my love, Michelle.
0: I hear a lot of you reassuring them in that.
1: That was exactly what was happening. I didn't want them to worry too much. I didn't want them to be afraid. They were already fighting so much on the outside and doing so much work, you know, and I wanted them to

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3: No reason.
4: So this is kind of the case you go to law school for.
3: This is the reason you become a lawyer.
5: Michelle's mom and dad showed Giusti the computer research they'd done on the emails at the heart of the case. Michael Hadley was convinced they'd found something crucial.
4: Why are Michelle's digital fingerprints on this thing?
6: They're not. There's no digital fingerprints whatsoever.
4: It looks like it's coming from Michelle.
6: It looks like somebody's trying to make it look like it's coming from Michelle, that's for sure.
5: The Hadley spreadsheet showed some of the incriminating emails were sent when Michelle could prove she was in a classroom at Chapman University.
6: Here's Michelle at school. She's at Chapman, and here's emails coming. And she's in class.
7: She was in class doing her final course presentation. There's no way she's going to be sending this email.
5: The Hadleys thought they had it, proof that Michelle was innocent. But defense attorney Giusti disagreed. He knew it would take skillful legal legwork to convince prosecutors.
3: A district attorney is never going to buy my evidence. A district attorney is going to have to convince themselves that they have evidence which might accidentally coincide with what I have.
5: In fact, police and prosecutors were still doing everything they could to link those emails to Michelle.
8: We have a very skilled detective who was working on the case, and he was in constant communications with the district attorney's office and trying to piece it together to help prove a case and solidify it for court.
5: Problem was,
9: It wasn't coming together. These electronic messages were coming from a different place. We couldn't verify that it was coming from Michelle Hadley's device.
5: It was a blow to the prosecution's case, but there was more evidence than just IP addresses. There was the bad blood between Michelle and Ian, the restraining orders, those harrowing attempted rapes of Ian's new wife, Angela, and that fire and brimstone language of the threatening emails, so distinctive and seemingly in Michelle's voice.
4: So that language of religious retribution
9: made it appear to be Michelle.
4: You stand before God on this thing.
9: That's right. And that caused the police and our investigators as well to look at it and say, well, this is Michelle writing this.
5: One thing was clear, though. The computer forensics had blown a sizable hole in the prosecution's case. Giusti seized the moment and worked out a deal. The DA would release Michelle from jail, but he would not drop the charges against her, and the investigation would continue. After 88 days, Michelle walked out of jail.
10: On the outside, basically my parents, they were there waiting for me and got my coffee.
4: The good cup of coffee, which
10: I had been dreaming about that for so long.
5: It was an incredible moment for the Hadleys, a legal victory, but not the end of the road.
3: She's still in jeopardy. She's still charged with the same crimes.
4: And she's got an ankle bracelet on.
3: She had an ankle bracelet on?
10: You know, I already felt like I was so scarred from jail. And wearing that device, you kind of still feel like you're an animal. And I just remember thinking, how did I get here? I didn't do anything.
11: Coming up, if Michelle wasn't sending the emails, who was and why? The DA has a word for it.
4: Diabolical. How'd that word come to you?
9: Diabolical is something evil.
11: When Dateline...
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10: With every thump of her heart, Michelle felt she was losing a little part of herself. Out of jail, but not out of jeopardy. Free to go to a high-end coffee shop, but not allowed to remove the ankle bracelet tracking her.
11: I had wrapped it with this sports bandage because I was so embarrassed to be wearing it, you know?
10: But everything was about to change. After a thorough search of Michelle's digital devices, investigators concluded the damning emails did not come from them.
12: We actually have a lab, our own computer forensics lab, and then we have people that are very well trained, and that's really how this came to fruition, that we were able to determine that Michelle Hadley wasn't the suspect.
10: This was momentous. After months in jail, after the ankle bracelet, Michelle Hadley was cleared.
11: You're happy, but your emotions are all over the place because you're kind of coming out of this fog.
10: Now police faced a daunting new investigation. The suspect could be literally anybody with a cell phone or access to the internet.
12: We can't show where it was coming from without the service of a search warrant and then getting the information from the internet service provider, and it took months.
10: Police needed critical data from internet providers to confirm the precise times and locations of the cyber attacks against Angela. They executed more than 50 search warrants and court orders during their investigation.
12: There's very few cases where we've had to write that many search warrants just to get to the bottom line, to get to the truth.
10: And when they finally started getting the information they needed, the results were stunning. The ugly trail of ones and zeros seemed to show that at least some of the hateful emails were coming from the condo in Anaheim, the one Ian and Michelle had been to court over, the one Ian and Angela were now living in. The condo, suddenly looking like the scene of the crime and the motive all in one.
11: This is where Angela and Ian lived, and I don't think that they wanted to leave.
13: So if the ex-girlfriend, crazy psycho ex-girlfriend in the public eye is incarcerated in a way, that resolves some of these financial issues and...
11: Right. They'll have complete control over their residence.
10: And now both of them were suspects. Ian, the U.S. Marshal, and Angela, the pregnant newlywed.
13: In a way, it makes more sense if you're looking at conventional motivation that it would be the ex-boyfriend, Diaz,
11: right,
13: rather than the woman he married.
11: Right, exactly.
10: But the deeper they looked, the more police zeroed in on the woman Ian married, and all the bizarre goings-on swirling around her. One that stood out was Angela's report that someone tried to rape her in the garage of the condo.
0: You have to go to an alley to get to the garage, and the garage doesn't have an address on it.
13: So you're wondering how this alleged assailant actually found her.
0: That gets to be a question. And then also, there was some surveillance cameras that were in the area.
13: And presumably would have shown someone trying to enter. And you didn't have that.
0: We didn't have that.
13: What about the scene itself?
0: When you start questioning whether or not this could have happened in her story about how she fought the guy off and compare that to the rather light injuries that she was showing, it all started looking a little bit sketchy.
10: Investigators uncovered more sketchy behavior. Angela seemed to have a troubling history.
0: We start seeing some of the fraudulent things that she's been involved in.
13: Some bad checks.
0: Bad checks.
13: Faking a cancer episode.
0: Faking a cancer episode, things like that.
10: The DA says Angela lied about something else, too. She was not pregnant with Ian's child. But it wasn't the trail of lies that really mattered. It was the trail of emails that ultimately cracked the case. It turned out the email sent from the condo didn't come from a computer at all, but, says the DA, from a cell phone, Angela's cell phone. In an already beyond strange case, this turned things up to 11.
11: Their original victim ended up being their number one suspect.
13: How's that for whiplash?
11: I don't think anyone could believe it.
10: It was time. 6 months after Michelle Hadley was first charged, Angela Diaz was arrested and jailed.
14: Good morning, and thank you all for coming.
10: DA Tony Rakakis held a press conference and delivered the stunning news.
14: I'm here to announce the filing of a felony complaint against Angela Marie Diaz by the Orange County District Attorney's Office.
10: There were no charges against Ian, the man in the middle. The DA said Angela Diaz was the mastermind and sole actor in an elaborate scheme to portray herself as a victim. She had quite simply framed Michelle Hadley.
15: Michelle is accused of being Angela, who turned out to be Angela, pretending to be Michelle, pretending to be Angela.
10: The charges were just that convoluted. Angela, accused of sending herself threatening emails, inviting men to her own home to rape her, inflicting injuries on herself, and all to put her husband's ex-girlfriend behind bars. What's more, at least for a few months, authorities say she succeeded.
14: When someone who's innocent gets arrested and charged with a crime, that's not just a bad day. It's a nightmare. It needs to be made clear in the media and in cyberspace. Ms. Hadley is an innocent victim of a diabolical scheme.
13: How'd that word come to you, and what did you mean now about diabolical in this scheme?
0: Diabolical is something evil. It's something that the devil might do.
13: Not to be too glib, your theory was wrong, but you untangled it. Is that what happened here?
0: Well, that is right.
13: You're sorry that the first theory was wrong.
0: Absolutely. You know, it's a terrible thing to accuse an innocent person.
13: Were the apologies enough? Your county authorities doing, in effect, a walk of shame, saying we got this terribly wrong.
11: I appreciate the apologies, but the apologies don't rebuild your life. And the apologies don't undo what's been done. I'll carry this around for the rest of my life.
10: To attempt to get justice for Michelle, her lawyer filed a lawsuit against Angela Diaz, Ian Diaz, and the city of Anaheim. In 2021, the city, without admitting liability, agreed to pay Michelle $1,795,000. Ian Diaz and Angela Diaz reached separate settlements with Michelle.
12: The Anaheim Police Department, our detective didn't create the situation, Angela Diaz did. We did what we had to do as the circumstances came about and as the evidence presented itself, up to and including continuing to investigate and exonerating Michelle.
10: In October 2017, Angela pleaded guilty to felony charges, including kidnapping, false imprisonment, perjury, and forgery. She was sentenced to 5 years.
16: Ms. Diaz does need not only punishment, but does need help. She appears to be, in the court's view, devoid of any sense of empathy or compassion to others, and any kind of realization as to the impact that one's actions have on another person's life.
10: And one other thing Angela lost besides her freedom was her husband. Ian had their marriage annulled. Allison Mark Golan, Angela's defense attorney, believed Ian deserved a closer look.
17: The failure to investigate adequately the role of Ian Diaz in it is a serious concern.
10: We reached out to Ian hoping to speak to him, but got no response. Turns out federal prosecutors also had questions. They investigated his role in the scheme, and in May 2021, a grand jury indicted Ian Diaz on charges of conspiracy to commit cyberstalking, and perjury. He pleaded not guilty and bonded out of jail to await trial. In the meantime, the U.S. Marshals Service has placed him on unpaid administrative leave. When we last sat down with Michelle, her personal struggle was far from over. A struggle to rekindle the spirit of an innocent young woman whose life was changed forever by something, well, something diabolical.
11: I don't think there's anything more evil than finding a girl who believes in the best in humanity and who loves other people deeply and making her question who she is, making her question her faith in humanity.
18: That's all for now. I'm Lester Holt. Thanks for joining us.
19: The police officer said, "This is not a crime scene. Nobody touch anything." It was just like, oh, wow. He did it and he took off. And we didn't know where he was.
18: Call it a mother's intuition.
20: She had a sign. I don't know how. Something was wrong.
18: Her daughter, away at college, wasn't answering her phone.
20: She was scared. She didn't know where Alex was.
18: Then, terrible news. A student had been murdered. A young woman. But apparently it wasn't Alex.
21: The girl lying on the floor had very dark, almost black colored hair. She had much lighter hair.
18: So, who was it? And where was Alex?
22: At that point, it was one dead and perhaps another missing.
18: The killer could be roaming a campus full of students.
19: We were really scared.
18: A mysterious tweet.
20: What do you think it meant? I don't exactly know.
18: A terrifying phone call.
23: My son just called and told me he killed somebody.
18: And a terrible truth.
20: I didn't know how, I didn't know who, I didn't know anything. I just know she was gone.
18: I'm Lester Holt, and this is Dateline. Here's Andrea Canning with After Midnight.
24: Every year, as summer fades into fall and lazy days at the beach come to an end, students flood back to college. It's the same scene year after year at campus after campus. And every year, there's that new bunch, the freshmen.
20: I was nervous for classes the first day because, you know, I'm that scared little freshman.
24: All those worries, all those questions.
25: Do I really have to go to these classes and what's this teacher like and all that kind of stuff?
24: They're not quite adults. They're not quite teens. But now, suddenly, they're on their own.
19: I mean, leaving home for the first time can be scary.
24: Scary for the kids, for their parents too.
26: Every mom has that. My baby is going to college, yes.
24: Most of the time, kids sail through the experience. They make new friends, date new people, and move on. But there are others who are not so lucky. They are the victims of a troubling trend that's caught the nation's attention, dating violence.
27: It could happen to anyone's daughter.
22: Anyone. This could happen to anyone.
24: It was late September 2012. The college at Brockport, a state school in western New York, was well into the new school year. 18-year-old Alexandra Kogut was having the time of her life.
20: As soon as I met her, I knew we were the perfect match for each other.
24: Alex Kogut and Samantha Turner met within days of arriving on campus, besties from the beginning.
27: You really clicked with Alex?
20: I did.
27: Why did you like her so much right away?
20: I liked her because I could act so funny in front of her, and I could act myself. If I had a problem, she was always there for me.
24: By late September, Alex and Samantha were inseparable, swapping clothes and confidences. But on Friday, September 28th, they were going off in different directions. Samantha was heading home to see her family. Alex was staying on campus, counting the hours until her longtime boyfriend arrived for a weekend visit. That afternoon, Alex went down the hall to Samantha's dorm room to say goodbye.
20: It was around 3 o'clock maybe, and I was about to go home, and she's like, can I pick out some clothes in your closet? And I was like, sure. So she took three of my shirts and a pair of my shoes, and she was all excited. She's like, Clayton will be here in half an hour.
24: 21-year-old Clayton Whittemore was Alex's boyfriend, and he was coming to spend the weekend. But first, Alex had a swim team meeting. She'd been swimming since high school, where Paige Whitney was the captain.
26: You were the captain of the swim team, but you call Alex more the heart of the swim team?
19: Yeah, definitely. In high school, she definitely wasn't the fastest on our team, but she was one of the most important people on our team because she had the most heart. She would be behind you at every single one of your races, cheering you on, wishing you luck.
24: Now, Paige and Alex were teammates again.
26: She must have loved knowing that she had you to lean on.
19: I feel like there was definitely that sense of security.
24: That Friday, the team meeting ran late. Alex's boyfriend got to town before it ended. Alex texted to apologize that she wasn't there to greet him. Please don't kill me, she wrote. No worries, he answered. Soon, the two got together with a busy night ahead of them. Midway through the evening, Samantha texted Alex.
20: And I told her, I was like, can't wait to see you tomorrow. Love you, good night, you know, and then she said the same.
24: But later, in the early hours of Saturday morning, Samantha was awakened by a call. Alex's mother was on the line. What in the world was up?
20: She was scared. She didn't know where Alex was, what she was doing. She had a sign. I don't know how. Something was wrong, and
26: her mother just thought something was wrong. Yes. And called you.
20: Yes, freaking out. And I was like, I'm home, I don't know.
24: A fearful mother on the phone in the middle of the night, searching for her daughter. What had happened to set her off? Why was she so distraught? Sandra Whitney is a good friend of Alex's parents, Becky and Mark Kogut. She's Paige's mom.
1: They had gone off for a weekend vacation, and they had been texting that evening, and Becky was sending her pictures of their hotel room. You know, you get to a hotel, hey, look. And Alex didn't respond. And she tried over and over again, and she didn't respond. And that's not how their relationship worked. You text, you call, and you always responded.
26: Is that unusual, though, that she wouldn't respond in college? It's a weekend. Her boyfriend's coming for the weekend.
1: I imagine the first couple times, maybe she wasn't concerned. But when it was several, that's what raised flags.
26: Was it Becky? A little bit of mother's intuition, do you think?
1: I imagine it was.
24: Alex's mom worked the phone frantically, trying anyone who might know where her daughter was. Finally, at 2:42 a.m., she called the campus police to ask them to go to her daughter's dorm room to check on her. Officer Michael Johnson responded.
25: You took that call?
2: I did.
25: And you headed over to the dorm?
2: Yes.
25: And then what happened?
2: Well, when we went there, I knocked on the door. I knocked twice. And since it was a welfare check, I said, well, let me see if this door's unlocked.
24: It was, and Officer Michael Johnson will never forget what was inside that room.
2: It just seemed that something really bad happened there that night.
18: What had happened in room 108? Police were about to confront a frightening and confusing scene.
3: You never come to work thinking you're going to see something like that.
18: A young victim, but who is it?
19: 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We didn't really know what was going on.
18: When Dateline
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12: Officer Michael Johnson, a cop at the college at Brockport, was on a routine welfare check at a dorm room early one Saturday in September 2012 when he got the shock of his life.
13: We don't see that level of violence that often.
12: Room 108 was wrecked. There was blood everywhere, on the bed, on the door, on a pillow on the floor. And in the center of the room was a young woman lying on the floor, face down, her bloody hair falling over her face.
13: It seemed very unnatural the way she fell. The blood splatter that was in the room, even the bloody footprints that were around her, all indicated that something violent had happened in that room.
14: What feeling do you have when you see something like that?
13: Well, the adrenaline kicks in, and luckily, you know, you need that adrenaline at that moment, and it was just time to go to work, and if she was alive, I had to do all I could for her.
12: Officer Johnson knew he needed help fast.
15: I heard this guy yelling, and I thought it was a drunk college kid.
12: Haley Plymail lived across the hall from Alex's room. The commotion woke her up.
15: And I noticed that man was like yelling for help and stuff. So I woke up and I started looking through my peephole. And it was a police officer yelling.
12: Then Lieutenant Daniel Vasile worked with Officer Johnson on the campus force.
16: He radioed me for the AED. So
14: what's the AED?
16: It's the defibrillator.
14: Okay.
16: So I arrived, I grabbed it. I went running to his location.
14: What did you think when you saw what you saw?
16: I couldn't believe it. I guess, you know, you never come to work thinking you're going to see something like that.
12: Haley Plymail was now glued to her peephole. She saw residence officials everywhere.
15: They were just telling everybody, you know, keep your door shut, don't come in the hall. And we didn't really know what was going on.
12: The news was spreading. Haley was fielding a storm of texts from worried students.
15: Everyone was just so confused. It was all just like, I don't know, you know, I think somebody's hurt, but I don't know what's happened.
12: By now, the cops realized the young woman on the floor was dead. Haley soon learned that too.
15: What happened was the ambulance showed up, and the police officer said to the paramedic, we only need one of you to go in. and to pronounce her. And the paramedic went in and came out, pronounced her Jane Doe, and it was just like, oh, wow. I knew that that meant that they couldn't identify who it was, and they left. And I woke my roommate up and I said, you know, somebody's died. And she didn't believe me at first, and I told her, you know, like they left. The stretcher had nobody on it.
12: The students, on their phones, tried to stay calm, but it wasn't easy. After all, a college residence is supposed to be safe. But now, there might be a killer on the loose.
15: We were really afraid. And, I mean, the police officers were like, you're okay, like, we're here, you're safe. But we were really scared.
12: Haley went over and over the events of that night in her mind, and she remembered something. About 1:15 a.m., as she was trying to go to sleep, an unusual sound. But was it related?
15: It was like little like thud, thud, and then it was like maybe like a pause, and then it was like more, and then like kind of another break. And some of them were louder than others.
12: Now, as the activity in the hallway intensified, Haley heard a line straight out of a cop show.
15: The police officer said, this is now a crime scene, nobody touch anything.
16: So at that time, I knew that we had to just do our jobs and we had to preserve everything, you know, for the safety of the rest of the campus.
12: The officers had a million questions. Number one, who was the girl lying with her face to the floor? Alex Kogut, the girl they'd been asked to check on, had blonde hair. There were pictures of her in the room. The girl on the floor was a brunette. Was she Alex's roommate? It was hard to know. Her face was bloody, unrecognizable.
14: So then you must be wondering, well, where's Alex?
13: Right.
16: Yes.
12: The cops learned that Alex had entered the dorm with her boyfriend after midnight. And then they made a startling discovery. When they looked closer at the photos in the room, they saw a young man they recognized. In fact, they'd issued him a ticket that very night.
13: So we knew who we wanted to look for at that time.
12: It was Clayton Whittemore, Alex's boyfriend. They needed to find him, and fast. He might lead them to Alex.
16: If we have someone that did this violent act here in this specific room, you know, what is he capable of doing when he leaves here?
17: Coming up, a missing boyfriend, an anxious best friend.
18: I rushed here.
19: Four in the morning.
17: And a mystifying murder.
13: And there were so many things that didn't make sense in the room that it was very hard to just say, okay, this is what happened, case closed.
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12: The campus cops investigating the murder in McLean Hall weren't sure who the victim was, but they'd recognized a young man in photos in the dorm room. They'd seen that same young man when they were patrolling the campus earlier that night.
16: I observed a couple coming down the street here on Utica Street. We could see that he had an open container in his hand. As he kept coming, we intercepted him right here on the sidewalk. I requested his ID. I could see that it was an open beer can, and I explained to him that we have a local ordinance here that says that you cannot have an open container.
14: Did he seem angry? Was he agitated?
16: No, he was actually very cooperative. So I gave him the ticket, and they started to walk away right down the sidewalk right here.
12: The young man who got the ticket was Clayton Whittemore, returning home from a party with his girlfriend, Alex Kogut.
14: And when they left, did they seem fine?
16: They seemed normal to me.
25: In fact, I was even doing small talk with the female that he was with and was able to make her laugh a little bit. So if anything was bothering her, she didn't let us know.
14: So just a normal couple out on a Friday night, and wasn't quite the last of him.
25: No, as they both started walking away, I observed him drop the beer can. He just dropped it right into the ground. And I made a comment to him that that could be another $100 fine. And he did comply, and he went back and he picked it up. And after doing that, that's when I saw him cross the street here. And at the same time, the female stayed on this side of the street. And then they both continued to walk on separate sides of the street.
12: Alex and Clayton had been dating for a year and a half by then. They were both from the town of New Hartford in central New York. They got together when Alex was in high school. Clayton had already graduated. Now, they were trying to make a go of a long-distance relationship.
26: They really wanted to make it work and stuff, and I think it was working. I think she really did love him.
27: What kind of things did she say to you about Clay? Describing him or the time they spent together?
26: It was kind of just little things here and there, like, oh, I can't wait to see him, like, I miss him. You could just see it in her eyes that she really did want to be with him.
12: Clayton, number 21, had been a standout hockey player in high school. After he graduated in the spring of 2010, he spent a season playing for a college prep team in Florida, living with a host family there.
28: He was like the star player. He was the guy that scored the goals.
12: Hunter Fernandez, one of Clayton's teammates, lived with the same host family.
27: Paint a picture of Clayton for us.
28: He was hardworking. He was a really nice guy. He was funny. We always had a good time.
27: Did you guys ever get into a little bit of trouble?
28: No, we never really got in trouble. We were always busy.
27: What about girls? Did you hang out with girls, or was there time?
28: Nope.
27: Partying?
28: Never.
27: Drinking?
28: He drank once.
27: This sounds like the tamest bunch of hockey players I think I've ever heard of.
28: Yep.
12: It was hardly surprising that Alex was drawn to another athlete, and Clayton was a catch. Paige Whitney, Alex's swim team pal, knew that. She'd gone through high school with Clayton, sat beside him in senior year math class.
29: She felt like he deserved a lot more and that she was very, very lucky.
27: Really?
2: Yeah.
27: So she considered herself lucky that he had chosen her.
2: Absolutely.
27: Watching them together, did it seem that he really cared about her, that he really liked her?
2: Absolutely.
27: He was happy to be in that relationship.
2: Yeah. You know, you see them laughing together. You see them, you know, getting along so well.
12: Her family liked him too. They'd given him a care package for her, and her mom had contributed $20 towards gas for the trip. Once Alex's swim team meeting ended that day, the couple met up, had some alone time in her dorm room, then went to dinner. Alex and Samantha were texting, of course.
26: I asked, you know, like, how she was doing, what she was doing, and she's like, oh, well, we're out to dinner right now. And then they went out to a friend's house, and then they came back to the dorm.
12: On the way back, Clayton got that ticket, and the cops saw the two walk away separately. Then, at 12:13 a.m., Alex posted a cryptic tweet. Should have known, it read. Should have known.
27: What do you think it meant?
26: It probably does have something to do with Clayton, but I don't exactly know.
12: Minutes later, Alex swiped her card to enter her dorm with Clayton. It was 12:17 on Saturday morning. So now, investigators were desperate to find out where Clayton Whittemore was and whether Alex was with him.
25: Luckily, we had all his information from the ticket that Lieutenant Basile issued him.
12: But Clayton had been a model of cooperation then. What could he tell them, if anything, about what had happened in the dorm room that night?
27: What's your gut telling you happened?
25: I couldn't put together what happened because it was so violent. There were so many things that didn't make sense in the room that it was very hard to just say, okay, this is what happened. You know, case closed.
27: What were the scenarios that you were thinking of?
16: Maybe there was an altercation between roommates. Maybe possibly Alex and Clayton were on the run, and this was the roommate that was on the ground. Maybe Alex was abducted by Clayton. Maybe Clayton had hurt the roommate.
27: A lot of things are running through your mind.
16: Yes.
12: Lots of things on other people's minds, too. At her parents' house, Samantha Turner, Alex Kogut's best buddy, was phoning all her friends. When she got through to her roommate, a college official got on the line and told her there was a situation.
26: And then I broke down, and I grabbed my sister, and I was like, we need to go to Rockport now, and then I rushed here.
27: Four in the morning.
26: And got here, saw the police cars.
27: You didn't know at this point what had happened still?
26: I didn't know exactly who it was.
12: Hundreds of miles away, a frantic mother waited, desperate for answers. But when those answers came, they would be unbearable. And they were coming soon from the killer himself.
17: Coming up, two frantic phone calls from a mother.
3: She said she was breathing and then she stopped.
17: And her son.
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8: Early that Saturday morning, Stephen Peglow, a veteran homicide investigator with the Monroe County Sheriff's Office, was called to the Brockport campus. The cops there had a murder on their hands, a body they couldn't identify, and a killer on the loose.
9: Everyone thought they knew what was going on, but nobody really did, and until you got there and started to put the pieces together, you didn't know.
8: As he drove to the campus, investigator Peglow reviewed the facts as he knew them. One young woman was dead, another was missing.
9: What we've been reported that there was a young lady still alive and that needed help, right then, that was my priority in my mind on the way out there.
10: Were you thinking that Clayton had taken Alex and had hurt her, but she was still alive, or that someone else may be involved in the whole thing?
9: At that point, I was thinking that she was just with Clayton and he had hurt her.
10: So you're thinking we have to find her immediately?
9: Yes.
8: But five counties away, a drama was unfolding that would break open this case. About 3 a.m., an operator at the Oneida County Emergency Center got a call from a profoundly troubled dad.
11: Yes, my name's Scott Whittemore, and my son, Clayton, just called and told me he killed somebody.
8: It was a stunning statement, even for a 911 dispatcher in the early hours of a Saturday morning. But the dad didn't know much.
12: Where did this happen?
11: I don't know.
12: Where is he right now?
11: I don't know. I can give you
8: the father reported that his son was in a bad way.
11: He's talking about killing himself, too. I don't know what's going on.
12: Okay.
11: But then he got in trouble.
8: The divorced dad admitted that he was out of the loop about family matters. Now he was doing his best to stave off a tragedy.
12: Do you know if he has any weapons?
11: I don't know if he did ask me for one. I have a permit for a pistol. He asked me for one.
12: He asked you for your pistol?
11: Yes. He doesn't have it.
12: And did he say what he wanted to do with it?
11: Kill himself.
8: The dispatcher asked Scott to call his son back to find out more. Minutes later, the father was back on the line.
13: Hey, Scott. What's up?
11: He has a girlfriend in Brockport. His mom thinks he's probably on his way home from Brockport.
8: The 911 dispatcher got Clayton Whittemore's mother on the line.
13: Hi, Sandy.
14: Yes.
13: We're trying to find your son. Do you think he was out visiting his girlfriend at SUNY Brockport?
14: Well, I don't. He said he's in Canada right now.
13: Well, he's not in Canada.
14: He's not?
13: No. At least his cell phone isn't in Canada. If you were just talking to him on a cell phone, he's not in Canada.
14: Yeah. Okay.
13: Okay, just take a couple deep breaths, and we're going to try to find him so we can get him to help.
8: The dispatcher got the name Alex Kogert from the stressed-out mom. Slightly wrong, but it was enough. Seconds later, he was on the phone to the campus cops in Brockport. And now, Finally, the pieces of the story began fitting together.
13: We got a call from a father about an hour ago that said his son called him and stated that he killed somebody. We pinged his phone. The son's name is Clayton Whittemore.
15: Okay.
13: Apparently he's out there with a girlfriend of his and Alex Colgert at your college.
15: Yeah, that's who we're looking for.
13: Oh, you're looking for him?
15: Yep.
13: As well, huh?
15: We had him earlier on an open container at midnight.
13: Well, is the girl okay? I mean, we're kind of concerned
15: about
13: what's going on.
15: Well, we don't know where this Alex Colgert is.
13: Okay.
15: We can't locate her, but her roommate is DOA.
8: That's the theory the campus cops were acting on, that the roommate was dead and Alex was with Clayton somewhere. But then, new information from Clayton's mom. Clayton had just called his sister and told her a frightening story about Alex.
14: She said something like he said she was breathing and then she stopped.
13: And he said the girlfriend stopped breathing.
14: Yeah.
8: Clayton's mother was beside herself.
14: Did you get a hold of the college out there?
13: Yeah, they're looking for him. We don't know what the heck's going on, so everybody's out looking to see if they can find him and make sure they're okay.
8: And then, once more that morning, the call line lit up at the 911 center in Oneida County. This time, it was the call everyone was waiting for. Clayton Whittemore was on the line.
13: What's going on there, bud?
16: I did something.
8: It was 3:44 a.m. The horror of what had happened in room 108 would soon be revealed.
17: Coming up, who had Clayton Whittemore killed?
18: I didn't know how, I didn't know who, I didn't know anything. I just know she was gone.
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5: Clayton Whittemore was at a rest stop on the New York State Thruway when he called 911 with a stunning admission.
6: I'm turning myself in. I did something I can't take back. And just got to turn myself in.
5: It was almost 4 a.m., a frantic hunt that had pulled in multiple police agencies, emergency dispatchers, college officials, and two sets of anguished parents was almost over.
7: There were two officers, two New York State troopers who, were patrolling the thruway that night.
5: Sandra Dorley is the district attorney of Monroe County in western New York.
7: They were called to respond right to that DeWitt Road service area, not knowing what to expect. At that point, it was one dead on the Brockport College campus and perhaps another missing.
8: And Clayton was there waiting?
7: He was. He walked over and said, "I'm turning myself in." They noticed, bloody sneakers, and they noticed blood on his hands.
5: Within seconds, 21-year-old Clayton Whittemore was cuffed and in custody. Now for his car. What could it tell them?
7: They wanted to check the trunk. They didn't know if there was a body in the trunk. Because at that point, they still hadn't determined, who it was actually on the dorm room floor of room 108.
5: That was about to change. The cops back in Brockport, who initially thought the victim might be Alex Kogut's roommate, had learned the roommate was staying elsewhere that night. But where? They started an urgent search. Until they spoke to her, they couldn't be certain of the victim's identity because of the hair color. Investigator Stephen Peglow.
9: The girl lying on the floor had very dark, almost black-colored hair. And when you saw the photos that Alex had put up in her dorm room of her and Clayton, she had much lighter hair. The roommate had darker hair.
5: Investigators knocked on students' doors, questioning them. Then, a nugget buried in a conversation. They learned that Alex had recently dyed her hair brown. They had what they needed to ID their victim.

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5: And she said, I said, well, is she okay? And she said, no. I said, is she in the hospital? And she said, no, Mom. She's not. And I said, has she died? And she said, yes. So I was shocked. And all I could think was, what could have happened to Alex in her dorm room?
6: The New York State Police were asking Clayton Whittemore that very same question that very morning.
7: Like your problems with your relationship, you guys, any relationship, or...
6: Clayton put the pieces together for the police about what happened that night, and it began with the fact that his relationship with Alex wasn't so good after all. The couple had dinner, then the party. Clayton said he and Alex drank moderately, but at the party, he got annoyed with her, said he felt disrespected.
7: When I say anything, you know, she like raise her voice or something. But if anybody else say anything, she's off smiling and giggling.
6: As they walked back from the party, Clayton got that open container ticket.
7: I'm very aggravated anymore.
6: Clayton, remember, walked to the other side of the street to cool off. And then Alex posted that.

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4: We're dealing!
5: But the investigator pointed out Clayton was a strong guy. Alex was tiny.
6: You didn't feel threatened by Alex tonight. It was more than that, right?
7: I don't
6: know how to explain it.
7: I lost my temper. Mm-hmm. Just hurt. Hitting me in general, pushing me and stuff.
6: But you're not hurt, right? She didn't hurt you at all, right?
7: No.
5: He told the cops he asked her to stop, but he said she wouldn't. And when he offered to leave, he said she told him to stay. And then, this.
7: Oh, when I snapped.
6: Hit her back. Where'd you hit her back?
7: Against the wall.
5: The attack that followed was savage, unthinkable. In a tiny dorm room, surrounded by sleeping students, Clayton Whittemore beat his girlfriend to death. Investigator Peglow has seen plenty of homicide scenes, but never one like this.
8: There was a few of us in the room, and people were like, okay, well, I have blood on this, okay, I have blood on this, and give you an idea of the rage that had gone on in that room.
5: Peglow, who has studied the interview video, says there's one thing he can't forget. Clayton told police that near the end, he realized Alex's breathing had become labored, that the girl he said he loved was dying.
7: You know, it was like watching an animal suffer.
6: Okay.
7: Die.
6: Yep.
7: You know.
6: Okay.
7: Before I did the other stuff that I did, because, you know, as someone you love, I'm not going to watch them sit there.
6: Yep. Okay. So you see her suffering and you think she's going to die. Is that right?
7: Yeah. Okay. I didn't think getting help.
5: Didn't get help. Didn't call an ambulance. Didn't occur to him. Instead, he hit her until she died. To put her out of her misery, he said.
9: It must have seemed almost impossible. How could she be murdered?
10: Exactly. Disbelief, shock. It's not real. It's not real. That doesn't happen. You don't go away to college and suffer that. You just don't.
5: Clayton Whittemore was charged with second-degree murder. He pleaded not guilty because Clayton Whittemore had an explanation and his attorneys would reveal it at trial.
11: Coming up, could anything explain such violence?
12: Happened my entire life.
13: Yeah, so you saw a lot of it, huh?
12: I saw it all.
11: The verdict.
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6: It wasn't until the spring of 2014, almost 2 years after Alex Kogut died, that Clayton Whittemore went on trial. Although he told the cops he'd beaten his girlfriend to death, he entered a plea of not guilty to second-degree murder. Prosecutors had a powerful case against him, and they knew it. The gruesome images in room 108, the mountain of incriminating evidence, even his words. He was a ticking time bomb, prosecutors argued, a killer years in the making.
7: How does this young man go from star athlete, popular college student, to what some would call a monster?
8: You know, our theory that night was that his anger was just building, and perhaps fueled by alcohol.
6: Prosecutors tried to show that Clayton Whittemore had already established a pattern of violence. They called ex-girlfriend Melinda Graniella to testify about one scary episode.
9: When we were fighting in a parking lot, and he had choked me, and he kind of held on for a few seconds. I thought that he might not stop, but eventually he did. And I locked him out of his car to cool down, and he did, and I kind of blew over it.
7: But that one was serious.
9: Yeah, it was scary.
6: Hunter Fernandez was also called to the stand. Hunter had played hockey on that college prep team in Florida with Clayton. Hunter, too, had a scary experience. It happened after Clayton drank a half dozen beers. The one time, Hunter says, that he saw his teammate drink.
10: He walks in the kitchen, then he grabs a knife, and he raises it above his head. He looks like he was possessed. He just took a step towards us. And our host mom sees what's happening, and she's like, Clayton, put the knife down.
6: Defense attorneys didn't dispute that Clayton Whittemore killed Alex Kogut, didn't even try. And they didn't dispute that his anger was years in the making. But, they argued, this wasn't a case of murder. Their client was guilty of the lesser charge of manslaughter. Why? They said he was under the influence of extreme emotional disturbance when he killed Alex Kogut, because Clayton Whittemore was a victim himself.
11: You know, I'm turning myself in for what I did.
12: Okay.
11: The man who called you, the man who should turn himself in.
6: That's Clayton talking to the 911 dispatcher hours after the murder. He's talking about his dad, telling the dispatcher his father had abused him and his family for years.
11: Happened my entire life.
12: Yeah, so you saw a lot of it, huh?
11: I saw it all. Watched my brother get beat with a baseball bat by my own father. I watched my own father break my sister's nose, throw my own mother down to the ground, and beat her. I watched him try to shove a remote controller down the throat of all his children for fingerprints on his car.
6: The cops in the interview room asked him how he felt about his dad now.
13: You and your dad have a relationship now?
14: Not really. Yeah. My family is not like people I'm really close to. Mm-hmm. Like, growing up with my dad. One man I despise.
13: Your dad.
6: In the minutes before he was arrested, Clayton wrote a bizarre apology to Alex and the Kogets. Sorry to the family and you, he texted. Nothing will ever fix or undo what I did. I became my father. In court, Clayton's sister took the stand and supported her brother's story. Their father, Scott Whittemore, did not respond to Dateline's calls. There's no record of complaints against him. But a defense expert, a psychiatrist, testified Scott admitted that as a former Marine, he may have been rough. Because of that abuse, the expert concluded that Clayton was suffering that extreme emotional disturbance and snapped in the dorm room. The prosecution begged to differ.
8: It's just sad and tragic. And you know what? We never discounted or denied his past, but that doesn't excuse what he did.
6: 3 weeks after the trial began, the case went to the jury. The verdict was swift, guilty of second-degree murder.
15: I just felt this overwhelming sense of relief that the truth came out and that there was finally a verdict. It was the right verdict.
6: Alex's mom did not attend the trial, but followed it closely and tweeted.
16: Becky Kogut, after the verdict, tweeted, "Justice for my beautiful baby." Mm-hmm. Did you talk to her about the verdict?
15: Mm-hmm.
16: And what did she say?
15: It was a private conversation between two moms. There were tears, of course. Doesn't bring back Alex. It does.
6: Clayton Whittemore was sentenced to 25 years to life. Among those who knew the story of Alex Kogut's life and death, there was a new awareness about the vulnerability and challenges of young love. Especially because, prosecutors said, there was evidence to show Clayton had a history of threatening Alex. He left angry voicemails on her phone. Assistant District Attorney Meredith Vaca.
17: There were almost 30 voicemails that she saved from him. They were all of that aggressive, controlling nature is what we argue to the court to seek admissibility of them at trial.
6: The voicemails were not admitted in court, but prosecutors read an excerpt for Dateline, editing out the expletives.
17: "I'll kill you next time I see you. You're a slut and a skank, so don't call me. I'm sick. I'm sick of you." And I left a lot of words out.
16: When you add in those expletives, it is really hard to hear.
17: It was. These were voicemails that really were scary.
6: Those close to Alex and her family said they never knew about the voicemails, never knew there was a problem. They said there were no red flags about Clayton Whittemore.
15: "That's why it's out of the blue. Never saw that coming.
18: Nothing. Totally, totally caught me off guard."
6: Perhaps for parents, there is a lesson to be learned. Ask questions, know what's happening, even if there are no warning signs.
17: Even if, you know, they might be not wanting to talk about it, you know, ask those questions.
6: After Alex died, Sandra Whitney and her family started the Purple Pinky Charitable Foundation to campaign against dating violence. Purple symbolizes the fight against domestic violence. It was also Alex Kogut's favorite color. Sandra came up with the idea as she comforted Alex's former teammates.
15: And I said, "So paint your pinkies purple, and this is for Alex. You have more strength in your little finger than the worst thing that could come at you."
6: 2 years later, there were still purple ribbons in Alex Kogut's hometown. Still friends tending a college memorial to honor students who have died at a college that has itself had to heal. A college that has since opened a center to raise awareness about dating violence. And there are still those, like Paige Whitney, who will never let the memory of a graceful, joyous, young spirit fade away.
19: For the rest of my life, whenever I see purple, I will think of her. Whenever I hear a story of any type of domestic violence, I will think of her. And I will not stop telling her story.
4: That's all for now. I'm Lester Holt. Thanks for joining us.
20: He said he couldn't handle talking about it. I was angry at him. If you're not going to tell me what happened, and you're going to dance around the issue and tell three different stories, what are you hiding?
4: It started as a teen romance.
20: Two of my girlfriends were like, there's this guy, and you need to meet him.
10: I was in love, yes.
4: It ended in one of the strangest love stories you'll ever hear.
20: It felt like I got hit by a bus.
4: Right before their wedding, her mother and his father got married.
20: They told us, we ran off, we eloped. Who does that?
4: Two families in a small town left stunned. But it was nothing compared to what happened next.
21: He looks like he's been shot. He said someone broke in last night.
4: A deadly attack in the dark of night. Her mother murdered.
20: I realized that last conversation I had with her is, that was it.
4: His father, bruised and bewildered.
22: I don't remember anything else other than waking up in the morning.
4: Was it a robbery?
22: Television's on.
4: Or was it something much darker?
23: You were 11 years old when your mother disappeared.
4: A missing woman, a murdered woman, and a lie.
20: I didn't get through more than page and a half, and I threw it. I could barely stomach to finish it.
4: I'm Lester Holt, and this is Dateline. Here's Keith Morrison with Tangled.
20: You can't put words to that. It was very surreal.
24: 911, where's your emergency?
25: It's true. The old saying, when you marry someone, you marry their family, too.
21: We need an ambulance. He looks like he's been shot. He said someone broke in last night. Him and his wife both.
25: Mind you, not a bad thing to turn to mom or dad for advice and counsel.
26: It's unreal. It's hard. Sometimes you think maybe it didn't happen, but yet it really did.
25: It's with their help and support, after all, that true love can deepen and grow at last.
27: I watched the crime scene shows on TV, you know, and I never ever thought that, oh, that's going to be my life.
25: Yes, it really is all about family. The high desert opens up near Pueblo, Colorado, 100 miles or so south of Denver. Among the highest of the nation's deserts, a little closer to heaven, perhaps? This is where Shannon Palmer's mom and dad set out to create a good, safe, and holy life for their daughters, far from the risks and temptations of the city.
20: It was awesome. Got to grow up with horses and dogs everywhere and chickens.
25: Shannon and her sister Kelsey went to school right at home. Their mother Pam, devoutly Jehovah's Witness, was their teacher.
27: I loved it. I don't think that I missed out on any aspect of my education.
25: There were strict guidelines, of course, about beliefs, family, marriage, sex, and they learned that members who commit adultery or who divorce can be cast out, shunned. Shannon and Kelsey's dad, Jerry, didn't share the faith, but he respected Pam's, though he was never a real fan of the homeschooling. He wanted them to go to public school, but Pam wouldn't have it.
20: She always wanted us to be this tall and be her little girls. You know, she very genuinely loved us, and we were her world.
28: Well, you were her reason to be.
20: Yes. Oh, yeah.
25: But finally, when it was time for high school, Pam relented.
20: I think she realized that you can't control an environment for a child forever, though.
28: What was it like to make the transition?
20: It was a culture shock. It was different. I was there maybe a week, and my new friends are like, let's educate you on the ways of the world. And I was like, oh my gosh.
25: Which, of course, included boys.
0: Two of my girlfriends were like, there's this guy and you need to meet him, and I think you two are just really get along. And I'm like, ah, great.
25: The guy was Aaron Candelario, and before long...
1: I was in love, yes.
0: You know, we had such a connection.
25: No kidding. Both Jehovah's Witnesses, both homeschooled by their mothers. Or at least, Aaron was homeschooled until his parents' marriage broke up.
0: We were so drawn to each other that two people were so driven and so optimistic and just wanted to do big things in life.
25: So, after high school, they got engaged and, full of excitement, planned a wedding. And then one night, Shannon's mother, Pam, sent the girls off to Bible study and told their father, Jerry, they needed to talk.
26: She looked up and says, I don't want to be married to you anymore. I don't want to be here.
25: Everything was fine, and then...
26: Yeah, we seemed to be getting along. Everything was fine. She said, this is it. I'm done. Yeah.
2: What did that feel like?
26: Oh, it was a crush. You were crushed.
25: Now, these two had one more thing in common. Both products of broken homes. The wedding day approached, just a few days to go, when Shannon's mother, Pam, and Aaron's dad, Ralph, invited the bride and groom-to-be for dinner and a talk. Ralph was every bit as devout a believer as Pam, so some premarital guidance, perhaps? Oh, no. Nothing like that.
0: They told us. We ran off, we eloped, and got married.
25: Wait, what?
3: Your mother and Aaron's father?
0: Yes.
3: Who does that?
0: Yeah, I don't know, but I can't tell you how much it felt like I got hit by a bus.
3: Do you know what that meant? It meant that by the time you got married, you were marrying your stepbrother.
0: Right.
1: I didn't say much. I was just like, well, we're leaving.
25: And suddenly, Jerry realized how blind he'd been.
26: You didn't understand, but then afterwards, it all the pieces fell into place.
2: You were never suspicious.
26: I trusted her. Don't we do that in a relationship?
25: No trust now. Shannon and Aaron were furious, told the elopers, interlopers more like, stay away from the wedding. But they couldn't pretend it hadn't happened. And when they hit the little bumps most young marriages encounter, it colored everything.
2: Did your father and her mother's relationship have anything to do with what happened to you and Shannon?
1: You know, we were pretty determined not to let their relationship have an effect, but, you know, it's always something that's in the back of your head.
25: After a year and a half, Shannon and Aaron divorced. Pam and Ralph's marriage, on the other hand, thrived. They moved into a big house on a corner lot in Walsenburg, an old coal mining town about 50 miles south of Pueblo. They opened up an antiques mall in the center of town, and then bought a vacation home in Oregon.
27: That was the happiest I ever remember seeing her.
25: For nearly 3 years, Shannon, still hurt, rarely spoke to her mom. But then one day, Pam asked her to lunch.
0: She was so focused on wanting me to know that we had a future together, her and I.
3: Wow, so finally she was coming around on her own accord.
0: It felt like it, yeah. And she, you know, when I told her, I said, I can't handle you being my mother and being, did you know, doing what you did. I said, but I want to be your friend and I want to try this.
3: So this is a breakthrough lunch, really. It seemed like it at the time.
0: It was a breakthrough lunch, yeah.
25: Or a beginning, at least. And then, just a few days later.
0: I was at work. And I see Aaron's name come up on my phone.
3: Right.
0: He's like, you know what? Something's happened in Walsenburg. My dad's being rushed to the hospital and they can't find your mom. He said, but I think someone's dead.
5: Who was dead? And was a killer on the loose in a small town? When we return...
21: He's crying and he's telling me to go help her. She's in the kitchen.
5: A family in shock and an ex-husband under suspicion.
1: You're always going to look at the closest people to the victim.
5: When
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1: 911, where's your emergency?
0: Ralph and Pam Candelario's neighbor had been on her way to work.
2: We need an ambulance.
0: Ferry Trujillo had never encountered anything like this before.
3: I looked over and he was saying, help me, help me.
0: Ralph was on the ground in front of his house, hurt.
3: I got to him and asked him if he needed help, and he seemed to be kind of out of it.
0: Finally, Ralph managed to get the words out. He and his wife had been attacked and robbed. Ferry, afraid the attackers might still be in the house, called 911.
2: He looks like he's been shot. He said someone broke in last night, him and his wife both.
1: How are they doing?
2: He's not good. Crying, and he'd tell me to go help first. He's in the kitchen. I'm going to get my neighbor to help me here. Ralph, we're getting help for you, Ralph. Okay?
0: The police arrived, went into the house with guns drawn. And there at the entrance to the kitchen, still in her nightgown, lay Pam Candelario, her head covered in blood.
3: I knew she was dead when the ambulance showed up because they didn't go into the house. They just stayed and were working on Ralph.
0: Ralph wasn't shot, but he was hurt, and he was airlifted to the nearest trauma hospital. Walsenburg, as local reporter Eric Mullins knew, was not equipped to handle an investigation of this magnitude.
4: You have small town departments, 5, 6, 7 people. You don't have murder cops on staff. You don't have forensic professionals on staff.
0: So by the time Shannon arrived at the hospital looking for her mother, an agent of the Colorado Bureau of Investigation was there to meet her, along with Aaron.
5: How did she take it?
6: About as well as you expect anybody, to get hit by a sledgehammer or whatever, At first you're just kind of shocked, then a little bit of denial.
7: And suddenly I realized that last conversation I had with her was it.
0: No fresh start now. Her mother was dead. And then Shannon saw Ralph.
7: And he lost it. He just turned into a sobbing, shaking maniac.
0: Ralph's face was banged up. He had bruises in several places. He was confused, like a man coming out of a concussion.
8: Just exhausted. My head still just hurts.
0: And then, soon as he was able and still in his hospital clothes, Ralph talked to agents of the CBI.
9: Sorry to hear about your loss.
8: No, it's been a horrible day.
0: Best he could remember, said Ralph, he got up to use the bathroom in the middle of the night, then decided to go downstairs to make sure the wood-burning stove was still lit. But on his way to the bottom of the steps, he said, somebody hit him from behind, and then again from the side.
8: And I put my arm up, and boom. It just hit me like a ton of bricks. It hit me hard, And so I went backwards. The ringing, I couldn't see no more.
0: Ralph was knocked unconscious.
8: I don't remember anything else other than waking up in the morning.
0: Then, said Ralph, still disoriented, he tried to sit up.
8: I looked down the hallway. I could see Pam. Her legs, she was there.
0: Revealed by the first rays of a warm morning sun.
8: Her head, there's just blood all over, and there was blood on the floor, and I touched her cheek, and she was cold, cold, cold, and I ran out of the house.
0: And that, said Ralph, is when he saw his neighbor, Ferry, and yelled for help. But who did it? Robbers? Or someone else? Normally, said Vince Suarez, then captain of the Walsenburg Police Department,
6: you're always going to look at the closest people to the victim.
0: Except in this case, Ralph was also a victim and clearly wanted to help find the killer or killers. CBI agent Jody Wright.
10: He was very cooperative, absolutely.
0: So, investigators turned their attention to the spurned ex-husband, Jerry Palmer.
11: Actually, the next day was when the investigators called me.
0: It was no secret Jerry and Pam did not get along after the divorce. A divorce which, by the way, she asked him to file, since as a Jehovah's Witness, she wasn't allowed to.
12: And so then you filed for divorce?
11: I filed for divorce.
12: Accommodating to the end?
11: To the end.
0: And now the police were calling.
11: And I told them I'd be more than happy to talk to them.
12: If they come up to Nebraska.
11: I said, you've got about 6 hours, you can be here to talk to me.
0: Nebraska? Jerry had moved far away, which cleared him for sure. Of course, they'd need to look at Shannon and Aaron, too, given their falling out with Pam and Ralph. But
10: they were cleared almost immediately because
12: they were nowhere around.
10: Yeah, they were not involved.
0: Dead end. The crime scene people did find some things, mind you, including a bloody fireplace poker that turned out to be the murder weapon.
10: The marking on her head was the exact replica of the shape of the fire poker, the end of the poker.
0: They cataloged everything they found. Broken glass in the back door. They even took the knobs off drawers and sent them to the lab, hoping the intruders left DNA or fingerprints on them. And then, quite unexpected, something remarkable turned up. Came right through the front door of the local newspaper.
12: So what did you think when you first read that document?
4: I felt I had my own little version of the Pentagon Papers in a way.
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0: It's a grand name, perhaps, for a weekly paper in an out-of-the-way little town, the Huerfano World Journal. But then, Walsenburg was once the hub of Huerfano County, and thriving coal mines offered endless promise. Now, antique stores like Pam and Ralph's fill the gaps left behind by departing commerce.
1: I think in all small towns you see maybe a certain degree of selling the heritage because there's nothing else left to sell.
0: So, no surprise, said the World Journal's Eric Mullins, the invasion and killing of the Candelario's place was a very big deal for the weekly paper and for the whole town.
2: We didn't know who was out there.
0: People like the Candelario's neighbors, Dina and Mark.
2: I was afraid. I didn't even want to go to my paint class that I do in the evening because I was afraid to be out.
3: A lot of people got guns.
4: A lot of neighbors told me. I went out and got a gun. Mm-hmm. You know, I want to protect myself.
0: Everybody knew the Candelarios had a nice house filled with vintage treasures.
5: There's a little jewelry in here, guys, that Pam kept. This is her dresser.
0: Some of which were missing, as Ralph told the police during a videotaped tour.
5: Well, the television's on.
6: Okay.
0: The Candelarios had been about to leave on vacation, so maybe the intruders thought they were gone and were surprised to find them at home. But who? A citizen's tip supplied a possible lead.
7: He brought up individual names that he believed were involved in this homicide.
0: Ramon Barros and Jose Nino Hualpa, known drug users, both had rap sheets, a history of breaking and entering and assault. One informant said Ramon was trying to sell jewelry the day after the murder.
3: So you have a responsibility to check into that.
7: Yeah.
0: Pam's daughter, Shannon, found herself blaming Ralph for not preventing what happened.
8: I was angry at him. In my mind, I was like, why didn't you protect my mother?
0: And right about then, the biggest scoop of Eric Mullins' career landed right in the lap of the Huerfano World Journal.
1: I've seen a lot of things walk in the newsroom, but I had never seen anything like this.
0: In through the front door marched Ralph Candelario, with an open letter to the whole town.
1: It was him explaining what he could remember after he had been treated up in Pueblo for his injury and interviewed by the CBI.
3: This is my story.
1: This is what happened to me.
0: To whom it may concern, he began, and we're including his typos exactly as they appeared in his letter. His memory was coming back. He wanted to explain, and maybe Shannon was right. He felt guilty. I am angry at myself for not finding a way to do more or just getting myself killed, too. Now he wrote he had an image of who his attackers were. I got a glimpse of that person, a tall, dark man with yellow glasses, short, curly hair, wide nose, large lips, and marks on the sides of his face.
3: The tall guy was talking on the phone in Spanish, he said. One of the two felons the tipster called out, hard to know. But one of them knocked him out, he wrote, and when he came to, there was Pam. But not dead, as he first told the police. Says here she was still alive.
0: She started to convulse, and I held her hand for just a couple minutes, and she just went quiet. I yelled at her again and just started crying. And then the two men returned. I just broke down. I was crying, and I was cold, and I was freaked out. Pam was there with me, just a few feet away. Things took a turn for the worst, he wrote. Then he pointed his gun at me and fired. It just clicked. I can't fully say what happened to me at that point. In fact, he was so scared, he said, he soiled his pajamas. He wrote that his ordeal began after he and Pam went to bed on Tuesday night, not Wednesday, as he originally thought, and it lasted nearly 2 days. He woke up on Thursday morning. I thought my nightmare was over, but I looked down the hall, and I could see Pam's legs in the kitchen. That's when he ran out of the house and found his neighbor, who called 911. Of course, the World Journal printed all that, though the police weren't too happy about it. And Eric Mullins?
1: I remember taking it home and reading it and putting it down and thinking, no, it didn't say that, and picking it back up again.
0: But Remarkable as Ralph's letter was, it still wasn't the whole story. A few weeks after the murder, he mustered up the courage and told the police.
7: While he was held captive, he had asked to go to the restroom, and he was sexually assaulted in the bathroom.
3: Well, why didn't he say anything about that before?
7: His explanation was that he was embarrassed.
6: And from what I understand, it might be a little bit difficult to talk about, but the smallest details could be very important, so keep that in mind.
0: Ralph agreed to show the investigators exactly what happened and where.
9: He grabbed me with the other hand on my hip right here, and he proceeded to assault me.
0: So that was the whole awful story. But if Ralph thought that sharing his new, more detailed recollections would clear the air, he was wrong.
3: What did you think when you saw it?
8: I was pretty blown away by what was written.
10: Coming up, back at home with detectives, Ralph gets his own surprise.
9: What happened to all the nuns?
8: He was very upset that they were missing.
9: Well, I don't understand why the nuns are gone.
10: A better question, why would he care? When
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0: Ralph Candelario appeared to believe that his 3,300-word letter about the murder of his wife would be the accepted true account of that terrible event. But here's what Pam's daughter Shannon thought.
1: It felt overly dramatic and very just glamorous that he was the victim of this. And that wasn't... That made me sick.
2: And angry, obviously.
1: Yeah.
0: Her sister Kelsey's interpretation?
3: I thought it was very strange. I thought that he had some work to do on his story because it sounded really phony.
0: Entitled to their opinions, of course. But then, so were the cops. Recovered memory? No, said the CBI's Jody Wright. More like a cover-up.
4: Nothing in his statement matched anything that I knew to be at the crime scene. It just didn't make sense. None of it.
0: It wasn't really that Ralph changed his story in his World Journal manifesto. Not exactly. More like he kept adding to it.
2: So he watches very carefully what you're doing and tailors his story
4: absolutely
2: to match what he thinks you're finding.
0: Ralph kept explaining, kept offering not less but more detail. About, for example, the drawer pulls in his house, the ones investigators removed to test for fingerprints.
4: In the event that one of the invasion persons touched them.
0: Now, here's Ralph with the police at his house just after Pam was murdered, noticing the missing knobs.
5: What happened to all the knobs?
4: He was very upset that they were missing.
5: Well, I don't understand why the knobs are gone.
2: And he would know you were looking for fingerprints of these home invaders.
4: Yes.
0: But what if they didn't find any fingerprints besides his and Pam's? Well, in his letter written a few days later, Ralph provided a new detail that accounted for that possibility.
4: All of a sudden now his attackers, he remembered that they wore gloves with LED lights on them, which would explain why no one else's prints would be on the knobs of the drawers.
2: You ever heard of gloves with LED lights on
4: them? Well, we researched them because I had never heard that. They do exist.
0: In the letter, Ralph also changed the time of Pam's death, backed it up by more than 24 hours. Why? Could that perhaps have been a response to this investigator's challenge?
6: She didn't die at 3 o'clock in the morning. Had to be earlier than that. And we're going to go after today. We'll know that.
5: Okay.
6: And that's going to come back to you.
5: Okay.
0: But that's when Ralph reported the invaders were in his house just a few hours. Now, in his letter, he remembered the ordeal lasting nearly 2 days. And do you remember, we mentioned it a while back, that broken glass in the back door? Thing was, the glass fell out the door, not in, as it expected would do if somebody was breaking into the house.
2: The police, of course, brought that up with Ralph. And what did he write in his letter? I went out the back, and the rear door glass was broken. Some pieces fell out when I opened the door. Ralph even had answers to questions he wasn't asked, like, why was the fireplace poker exactly where it belonged by the fireplace?
7: Normally, if you used a weapon, you're going to find it somewhere around where your victim is. And, and it looked like the poker had been put back in its original place.
0: Here's what Ralph wrote. I picked up the poker to stir up the fire. I saw blood on the end of it and put it down. So, investigators studied Ralph's manifesto for clues. And thanks to the Huerfano World Journal, so did everybody else in town. Neighbors Mike and Dina.
8: It sounded like a novel to me.
9: A bizarre one at that.
0: Shannon, who'd been angry at Ralph for not protecting her mother, read the letter and began to have thoughts that were much more disturbing.
1: I didn't get through more than a page and a half, and I threw it, and I was like, this is I said, this is the worst, you know, I could barely stomach to finish it.
0: And Aaron, Shannon's ex-husband, Ralph's son, Aaron, went to a very dark place indeed. Oh, you have no idea.
10: You were 11 years old when your mother disappeared.
11: Yes.
12: Coming up, secrets in the basement.
11: I had been going through some of my dad's stuff in the basement. I found a box, stuff that supposedly she had taken with her. What's up, everybody? 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

0: The year was 2004, and Aaron Candelario was 11 years old. His parents had recently separated, were sharing custody. And one day, after a weekend at his dad's house, Aaron went home to find.
1: There was just a note on the coffee table that was in kind of sketchy handwriting, but it, you know, nevertheless said, "I love you, my boys, and I'm taking off."
0: His mother, Dina, was simply gone. Aaron was devastated.
2: What did your father suggest may have happened to her?
1: That she possibly had moved to Missouri. A guy that she had been talking to online for quite some time, you know, maybe she ran away to be with him.
0: A missing persons case was open, but nothing came of it. Aaron and his brother moved in with Ralph full time, but Aaron couldn't move on. She had to have left some trail somewhere. Barely a teenager, he taught himself every web search engine, looked for years, but found no sign of his mom online. And a terrible suspicion took hold of him, hardened into something like certainty. His mother must be dead. His father must have done it.
1: And after that, it became more of, okay, well, where would he put her body?
0: He was maybe 13 or 14 when he thought about those old coal mines around Walsenburg.
2: Did you actually go out and look?
1: Oh, yeah. Oh, yeah, I went through a lot of those mines myself.
2: Alone?
1: Mm-hmm.
2: You're looking for the remains of your own mother. I mean, I can't imagine what that...
1: I can't explain it. It's always been there, that fire that just drives you to do something.
0: And then one day...
1: I had been going through some of my dad's stuff in the basement. I found a box of stuff that supposedly she had taken with her. It was a denim jacket that her mother had given her. A passport, driver's license, a cell phone were down there.
2: Wait a minute. What was that like?
1: That was kind of the final straw.
2: And naturally, if she was gone, she would have taken those things with her.
1: Exactly. No, that was my final piece of the puzzle.
0: He left it there, left the box in the basement, and emerged a changed person. Shannon told us Aaron wouldn't

0: Bike's sputtering on me.
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0: Yeah, you're telling me. 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
0: It's like Stonehenge, but shiny.
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3: So the investigation continued.
4: Yes.
5: In an effort to shake him or maybe even get a confession, they sought help from the one person whose presence back at the hospital made Ralph break down and cry, Shannon.
4: CBI had me call him, bugged my phone, and tried to get him to tell me what happened.
3: She must have been so nervous, by the way.
6: She was terrified. It was probably one of the hardest things she's ever had to do.
7: Ralph? Hey, this is Shannon.
5: But Shannon did it.
7: I've been waking up having panic attacks. I can't deal with this. I want to know what happened. Can you tell me anything?
8: Yeah. The only thing, you know, that I know is that a lot of stuff was stolen from the house.
7: Okay.
5: Ralph stuck to his story. A deadly home invasion.
8: And then I found her.
7: Yeah.
8: And that's, you know.
7: Yeah.
8: And I tried to deal with that.
5: Shannon pressed Ralph for details.
8: The one guy that hit me that I saw from the front was taller than me.
7: Okay.
8: He had a dark complexion. You know, he had marks on his face.
5: And then, something that didn't sound quite right.
8: And I don't know. And it just slammed for like a split second.
5: A split second? Remember, in his letter, Ralph said his captors held him and abused him for nearly 2 days.
4: In my mind, if you're not going to tell me what happened and you're going to dance around the issue and tell 3 different stories, what are you hiding?
5: Investigators wondering the same thing tried to find answers in the evidence. On a laptop, they found hits for Match.com just days before the murder.
3: So somebody had been visiting the site, at least.
6: That would have been our suspicion.
3: Well, it's going to be either Pam or Ralph.
6: Right.
5: And then they found Ralph's real-life mistress. Yes, he had one. And she said they carried on for most of the time he was married to Pam. So now, Shannon thought back to the last time she saw her mother.
4: Because I asked her if she was happy.
3: So what'd she say?
4: She realized that she had given up her family because she had destroyed this relationship with me and Kelsey. And she's gotten into this new marriage, telling me that she just wasn't as happy as she should have been.
5: Lots of circumstantial evidence. Almost enough. Not quite. And then, the antique rugs.
6: I was searching the kitchen area and found in the washing machine 2 small size rugs. And the rugs were still very wet, and they were balled up to one side.
5: But when Ralph saw the rugs during a walkthrough with the police, he didn't seem to recognize them.
8: I mean, I've never seen these rugs.
6: The minute we heard he'd never seen them, we knew the rugs had importance. We just didn't know how.
5: They sent the rugs to the lab, and months later, they heard back.
3: What'd you find when you tested them?
9: Pam's blood was found on the rugs.
5: They had caught Ralph in an obvious lie. He must have put those rugs into the machine himself, hoping to wash away the evidence. Finally, they had enough. Almost 9 months after Pam's death, officers went to the antique store with an arrest warrant.
9: That's when we learned that he decided to go on vacation.
5: Ralph Candelario was gone.
10: Coming up, a manhunt for a suspected killer by cell phone.
9: I initiated some phone calls with Ralph so that we can try to track him down.
10: But would he answer?
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0: It took 9 months of painstaking police work before investigators finally had enough evidence to arrest Ralph Candelario for the murder of his wife, Pam. But they'd have to find him first. Ralph was on vacation, or maybe on the run.
1: I initiated some phone calls with Ralph so that we can try to track him down.
0: They tracked his cell phone and caught up with him. In Northern California.
2: Walk back to the sound of my voice. Back to me.
3: You all right?
1: Yeah.
0: Charged him with first-degree murder. Pam's daughters were relieved when they got the news.
4: All I could think to myself was, finally.
3: What was that like?
4: It was like, yay. And they were like, oh my God, this is reality all over again. It's starting.
0: Meaning, of course, reliving the crime at the trial.
4: I'm antsy. I'm eager.
3: You want to go and testify?
4: I want this to be over.
3: Hmm.
4: And I know that I need to cope with whatever answer comes.
5: You're opening.
6: Yes, Your Honor.
0: Then here it was, February 25th, 2016. Already, Ralph had managed a victory, had tied Prosecutor Ryan Brackley's hands, in one way anyway.
7: Well, we tried to tell the entire story about Ralph Candelario and Ralph Candelario's life.
0: In other words, the very suspicious disappearance of Dina, the first wife, whose body has never been found. But
7: ultimately, the judge denied that motion, and we went to trial without that piece.
0: You've already heard about the prosecution's evidence, Ralph's open letter to the Orfano World Journal, which said Prosecutor Matt Durkin had been exposed as an elaborate lie.
8: That letter was, in itself, a very sensational story, but it was inconsistent with all of the physical evidence in the investigation that had occurred to that point.
0: Which the prosecution listed in detail for the jury to hear. But there's always more than one side to a story. Defense attorney Daryl Weaver told the jury that when she read carefully through all the prosecution material, here's what jumped right out at her.
9: When you take a good, hard look at their evidence, when you see that they've interpreted the evidence to fit the conclusion that they drew in the first 12 hours of this case, you see that all it is assumptions and suppositions and cut corners.
0: But, said the defense, if the jury looked at facts and not assumptions, they'd see that Ralph's story about what happened to Pam had to be true. Remember those two men fingered as possible killers? They had records, drug offenses, burglaries.
9: She walks in on a burglary. Burglaries aren't uncommon in Walsenburg, especially with all the drugs around.
0: Then, said the defense, one of the bad guys saw Pam, and
9: he hits Pam in the head hard. He's standing there in the kitchen, fire poker in his hand, wondering what to do.
0: The robbers must have thought Pam and Ralph had already left on vacation.
9: This family was supposed to be gone. That was the talk around town.
0: So for the jury, it came down to whose story to believe. Prosecutors said the police cleared those suspects right back at the beginning. But nothing could clear Ralph. And nothing could soften a truly shocking allegation. Ralph murdered Pam because divorce would get him disfellowshipped, cast out from his church.
10: Pam wasn't leaving. And so he had only one option left.
0: If he became a widower, he'd be free to marry again. It was, said the prosecutors, one of the more disturbing motives for murder they'd ever heard.
11: So his religious beliefs were more important than somebody else's life?
7: Ralph Candelario's life was more important than anyone else's life.
0: So the jury got the case, and they worked till the end of the day, and then through a second, and then a third. Tick-tock.
4: Whether they convict him or they don't is going to be a different set of emotions.
0: And then, in the middle of the third day,
12: we, the jury, find the defendant, Ralph Leroy Candelario, guilty of count number one, first-degree murder.
0: Guilty? But the end of Ralph's story? Oh, no. On the day set aside for his sentencing, Ralph decided the plot needed one more twist. The jail issued him a safety razor to clean up for court. Ralph used it to slash his wrists and throat. His own son was not sympathetic.
5: Well, you know, the sucker's, you know, he'd rather go out than actually face his destiny that way.
0: Suicide attempt? Delaying tactic? Whatever it was, it didn't work. A day later, the judge ordered Ralph back to court.
6: People versus Ralph Lee, Candelario sentencing.
0: And Ralph, bandaged up, got another day in the spotlight.
13: Your Honor, I have maintained that I've been innocent through this whole process.
0: And then, a keen observer might almost have heard the jaws drop around the courtroom.
13: Pam will be resurrected. We will be able to see her again. We will be able to watch her laugh and sing and do all the things that made her such a special person. And in that regard, I put my hope in that future. But until then, I am going to file an appeal for this particular motion.
0: For now, his future is life without the possibility of parole.
4: I had never had a weight so heavy lifted. It was wonderful.
14: I got to say, by the way, don't want to embarrass you, but I have found that investigators of homicides are the biggest softies on the planet.
4: We're not supposed to let that out, but once in a while.
14: You're not supposed to care as much as you do, but you really do.
1: You become very attached.
4: Those girls are special. Pam had a part in that, and they're hopefully they'll be able to live on her legacy.
0: At Ralph's legacy? Because of him, Aaron will go on searching, hoping to learn what happened to his mother.
5: Yeah, I will be looking. Probably, in some way, my entire life, I'll always be asking questions.
0: And Shannon?
15: He needs to realize this isn't over. He didn't just murder someone and have nothing afterwards. He left behind family. He left behind a disaster. And if I'm the only thing to remind him of that, then that's what I'm there for.
16: That's all for now. I'm Lester Holt. Thanks for joining us.

0: breaking overnight mayhem at Madison Square Garden. The Knicks pull off the biggest comeback in NBA Finals history, clawing back from a 29-point deficit to shock the Spurs. How New York pulled it off. Overnight in the Middle East, the U.S. and Iran trading another flurry of strikes for a second day in a row. We're live in D.C. with the new tensions and how the war is impacting prices here at home. And a window into Bill Gates' relationship with Jeffrey Epstein, the Microsoft founder's bombshell testimony, accusing the notorious sex offender of blackmailing him over extramarital affairs. The shocking sight in the heart of Chicago, authorities search for the man suspected of burning a cross in the middle of a major city park. And severe storms march across the Midwest, dumping heavy rain, hail, and tornadoes across the region. And more severe weather is on the way. We're tracking the system. And World Cup fever kicks into high gear with a tournament set to begin in just hours. We have the big matchups from the biggest sporting event on the planet. It's Thursday, June 11th. Early today starts right now. Good morning. So glad you're with me. I'm Frances Rivera. Many here in New York City are waking up wondering if last night was just a dream after the miracle at MSG.
1: Allow him to operate at the top. 101.
2: Brunson gets it. Fires up a three. Shot no good. The tip. It's gone. It's gone. It's gone. With 1.2 remaining.
0: The Knicks' OG Anunoby tipped in a last-second prayer from Jalen Brunson, putting New York 1 point ahead of the Spurs in Game 4 of the NBA Finals. That miraculous bucket capping off the largest comeback in NBA Finals history. With the Spurs threatening to even up the series, the Knicks looked dead in the water in the first half of a must-win game. San Antonio's stars were shooting lights out, setting a finals record for most three-pointers in a half with 14. New York trailed by as much as 29 by the third, but began to chip away as soon as the white-hot Spurs cooled off. The Knicks cut their deficit to 20 midway through the quarter and 10 with 6.5 minutes left in the game. Jalen Brunson led with 36 points, including a crucial 5-foot jump shot that gave the Knicks their first lead. After Anunoby's tip-in, the Spurs had just over a second to stave off basketball infamy.
2: Harper lobs it inside. Castle hasn't lost it. That's it. It's over.
0: The Knicks eclipsed the 2008 Celtics, who overcame a 24-point deficit in the finals. And they are now just one win away from their first NBA title since 1973. They have a chance to wrap it up on Saturday when the series heads back to San Antonio. Turning now to the latest escalation in the war against Iran, U.S. Central Command says American forces have completed what they call self-defense strikes. They say the strikes targeted Iranian surveillance capabilities, communication systems, and air defense sites. In response, the Iranian military says the Strait of Hormuz is closed and that two oil tankers were attacked that tried to move through the strait. CENTCOM disputed that statement, saying commercial ships are continuing to transit the strait. NBC's Alice Barr joins me now from D.C. Alice, good morning. So what more do we know about these latest strikes?
3: Good morning, Francis. U.S. Central Command says the attacks were in response to Iran's continued aggression. Both President Trump and the defense secretary warned the attacks would be coming. The president told reporters that Iran has taken too long to negotiate a deal, and he also mentioned the U.S. helicopter that was downed over the Strait of Hormuz. Overnight, we have seen retaliation. The U.S. embassy in London warned of incoming missiles or drones or rockets. Kuwait closed its airspace, and Israel warned of launches coming from Lebanon. As for the Strait of Hormuz, a U.S. official tells NBC News that the U.S. military has coordinated more than 200 transits, helping ships move in and out of the strait. President Trump mentioned that in the Oval Office.
4: We're taking out millions, which I'm just announcing today for the first time, but we've been taking out millions of barrels of oil, millions of barrels. Every night we took out oil. But now I'm going to tell you, because they just figured it out. So now that they figured it out, I can tell you. It was very hard for me. I wanted to say it so badly, but I didn't want to ruin it. But it was very hard. But millions of barrels of oil has come out. And that's why it's at $85, $90 a barrel instead of $250.
3: The price of crude oil this morning is over $91 a barrel. The national average price for a gallon of gas is now $4.15, according to AAA, and inflation has jumped to 4.2%, the highest rate since early 2023. But President Trump says he's not concerned about all those numbers.
5: The numbers were great. You know what I really love? I love the inflation. You know why? Because as soon as this war is over, when the war is over, it's coming down.
6: I know you can't.
5: It's going to come down like a rock.
3: The most recent polling from NBC News found that about two-thirds of Americans disapproved of the president's handling of inflation. Frances.
0: Alice, thank you. And today, the House is set to vote on extending the Foreign Intelligence Surveillance Act. The FISA law is set to expire tomorrow. House Speaker Mike Johnson announced a vote that would extend the spy powers through July 2nd. But the reauthorization is in jeopardy. House Minority Leader Hakeem Jeffries says he has a hard no on the extension. Democrats are pushing back on the president's choice of Bill Pulte to serve as director of national intelligence. The extension today will need a two-thirds majority to pass. Billionaire Bill Gates is accusing Jeffrey Epstein of blackmailing him. The Microsoft co-founder grilled yesterday on Capitol Hill over his ties to the notorious sex offender.
7: I hope my testimony is helful to the work, important work of the committee to find justice for the victims.
0: Gates appears thousands of times in the DOJ's Epstein files, including photos alongside women. He says he met Epstein in 2011 to help raise money for his global health charities. He's referenced in emails. Epstein appears to have drafted to himself in 2013, suggesting he helped Bill get drugs after sex with Russian girls. There are allegations Gates has denied. Gates tells lawmakers that he cut off Epstein when it became clear his philanthropic pledges were a dead end. But he says Epstein became aware of his extramarital affairs and, quote, was working to use information about my infidelities to pressure me to reengage with him. Gates has not been accused of criminal wrongdoing in relation to Epstein. Now to the all-out search and rescue mission in California for a little girl still missing after being swept out to sea. Rescue teams scouring every inch of the Orange County coastline by air, land, and sea after officials say a mother and her two children were pulled into the ocean by powerful rip currents Tuesday night at Treasure Island Beach. Bystanders rescued the woman and one of her children, but the daughter is still missing.
8: As a parent, you don't ever want to see a young person in peril. You don't want to see anybody in peril.
0: Officials are warning about the increased risk of ocean drowning as south-facing beaches are facing swells of up to 9 feet. And severe storms stampeding across the Midwest, spawning tornadoes and damaging winds. This funnel cloud spotted tearing across Missouri and a Chicago gusty wind sending chairs flying into oncoming traffic.
9: Oh my God. Oh my God. Oh my God.
0: In Wisconsin, the roof of this apartment building was blown off after a system rolled through. Residents took shelter in the basement of the building.
10: It's scary. I'm so glad that they all went down to the basement, especially the little guys that live there.
0: Trees and power lines also toppled in multiple states, with more than 411,000 in the dark from Kansas to Ohio. And that severe weather risk isn't letting up just yet across the Midwest and Northeast. NBC meteorologist David Bigger is tracking the trouble for us. David, good morning.
11: Good morning. For today, we're going to look at something very similar to what we had yesterday, and that's some severe weather approaching areas around the Great Lakes and parts of the Midwest as well. You can see, though, the area that we're keeping track of is really extending from about Iowa up through all the way over to Michigan. The main threat, I think, out of this will be probably some damaging winds, but there's the possibility of some large hail, and we can't rule out some tornadoes as well. And even though it may not look like it, there's also the possibility of getting some showers or some thunderstorms popping up across parts of the Mid-Atlantic, and if we have any severe risk there, it's likely just going to be in the form of some gusty winds. Now, the other things we're keeping track of is some heat across a good portion of the country, but the humidity depends on where you are. So across portions of the south, we're looking at hot and humid conditions with temperatures running in the mid-90s, and that's not factoring in the humidity. But west of the Rockies, we're all looking at dry air, but it's going to be pretty hot. For portions of the southwest into interior California, we're likely going to see temperatures up above 100 degrees, while coastal California will be looking at temperatures more in the low to mid-80s, which is well above average for this time of year. That's a look at your forecast. Back to you.
0: The arson trial continues today for the man accused of sparking last year's deadly Palisades fire in Los Angeles. Yesterday, prosecutors said 30-year-old Jonathan Rendernecht was distraught over a failed relationship when he started a fire on a hiking trail overnight on January 1st of 2025. That fire smoldered underground for days before strong winds reignited it, turning it into the Palisades fire. The fire burned more than 24,000 acres, killing 12 people and destroying almost 7,000 structures. Rendernecht has pleaded not guilty to three federal charges. If convicted, he could face up to 45 years in prison. A shocking sight in Chicago, where a burning cross was seen in the heart of the city. Authorities releasing an image of a person of interest. Our Shaquille Brewster has the story.
6: This chilling scene caught on camera in downtown Chicago.
12: You're kidding me.
6: You see what clearly looks like a cross engulfed in flames.
12: In 2026, we are burning crosses.
6: Chicago police releasing this image of a person they say was seen fleeing the scene as the FBI confirms it's investigating. A burning cross is a hate symbol historically used by groups like the KKK and has been prosecuted as a federal hate crime.
13: On the street, you see some obvious scarring. Some leaves do appear to be burned as well. Police saying no injuries were reported, but they are investigating the motive and circumstances around this incident.
6: The mayor's office saying hate has no place in our city.
14: We're just like dumbfounded.
6: The scene shocking Chicago resident Lena Carlton, who was driving through the city's Grant Park, known for its big festivals and former President Obama's 2008 victory speech.
14: This was something I've only heard about in school and seen in black and white videos.
6: Residents walking through the area shaken.
13: But like looking at that, what do you see?
14: It just makes me sad and kind of angry at the same time.
6: And now one Southside church offering a $10,000 reward, hoping to track down the person responsible for this unsettling scene. Shaquille Brewster, NBC News, Chicago.
0: Early today is back in a minute with a death row inmate whose life hangs in the balance of a court ruling. And an alert for Honda drivers, why 880,000 vehicles are under recall.
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0: We are back with a death row inmate whose life is hanging in the balance this morning. Jeffrey Lee was set to be executed today until a federal judge barred Alabama's method of execution. The case could soon make its way before the Supreme Court. Lee spoke with our Laura Jarrett.
19: Sitting on Alabama's death row, Jeffrey Lee breathing a sigh of relief, at least for now, after a federal judge in a rare move blocked the state's plan to execute him with nitrogen gas.
20: You still just gotta stay, maintain your focus to continue to fight it.
19: The legal fight over Alabama's method of execution coming to a head now after a federal appeals court on Monday agreed with Lee's attorneys that the state's use of nitrogen presents a substantial risk of serious harm, severe pain over and above death itself, violating the Constitution's ban on cruel and unusual punishment. In an exclusive phone interview from prison, the 49-year-old sentenced to death for killing two people during a pawn shop robbery back in 1998, processing the news in real time.
20: I am not finished. And just, you know, to me, my faith is everything. And kind of emotional right now.
19: The case now winding its way through the courts, with the latest judge now ordering the state to turn to an alternative method, such as lethal injection or a firing squad. But Alabama's Attorney General Steve Marshall has appealed, arguing supplies and staffing needed for those methods are more limited, and that Lee is just trying to delay justice, writing, "Lee knows it hurts to be shot. He shot Jimmy Ellis in the chest and Elaine Thompson in the head." Lee's case now drawing renewed attention to the state's use of nitrogen, as eight men have been executed with the gas since 2024, while defense lawyers allege it induces conscious suffocation. Lee says despite his crimes, no matter what happens, he believes he will find redemption in heaven.
20: I'm not scared to die. That I don't fear dying or nothing like that because I know where I would be.
0: And our thanks to Laura for that report. Still to come, the biggest tournament in sports finally comes to our shores. More on when you can tune in for the first matches of the 2026 World Cup and when Team USA will.
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3: The last World Cup in this part of the world was in the last century, in 1994, for the US, in 1986, for Mexico. 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
4: After 32 years, America is finally ready for some football, just not the kind it may be used to. The 2026 World Cup kicks off today. The legendary tournament will take place over 38 days in 16 stadiums across the U.S., Mexico, and Canada. Mexico will be the first of the home nations to take the field. They face South Africa in Mexico City at 3 p.m. South Korea and the Czech Republic continue the Group A action tonight at 10. And Team USA will make its first appearance tomorrow, taking on Paraguay at SoFi Stadium. They will look to improve on their 2022 performance, where they made it to the round of 16. All right, Kansas City Chiefs quarterback Patrick Mahomes has signed a contract that adds 2 years to his current deal and pushes his total compensation to more than $500 million. The deal begins in 2027, and Mahomes will average now $64 million per year. This new agreement, Mahomes, with it, he becomes the first player in NFL history to be attached to a contract worth more than $500 million. So now no excuse. He's got to give Taylor and Travis a really good wedding present. Okay, when we come back, why it could be game over for some Xbox employees and how an Airbnb stay could land you a seat at the World Cup this summer.
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2: Here's what's making headlines this morning. Honda is recalling more than 880,000 vehicles in the U.S. due to a potential corrosion issue that could damage parts of their rear suspension. The recall includes certain Honda Pilots, Passports, Ridgelines, and Acura MDX models. Major layoffs are expected from Microsoft's Xbox division as its new CEO overhauls the video game division. It's unclear how many employees will be let go, but the cuts are expected after the company's fiscal year ends on June 30th. That's according to a Bloomberg report, citing people familiar with the matter. A spokesperson for Xbox declined Bloomberg's request for comment. Airbnb is offering over 1,300 free World Cup tickets with select bookings in host cities. The listings will average around $385 per night and will show a soccer ball icon offering one ticket per.
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2: We are back now with the excitement reaching a fever pitch for the World Cup. The action kicks off in just hours in Mexico City at the historic Estadio Azteca, which just got a major facelift. Our George Solis takes us inside.
7: One of soccer's most sacred stages is ready for its next act. After almost $300 million and 2 years of massive renovations, historic Estadio Azteca is ready for the 2026 FIFA World Cup. And diehard fans like Ricardo Rivera, who traveled to Mexico from Detroit, are pumped.
8: It is worth it every single cent. This is my third World Cup.
7: The famous footballing venue built in 1966 will be referred to as Mexico City Stadium per FIFA sponsorship rules. More than concrete and steel, this stadium's identity goes beyond just a name.
8: It's all about passion and supporting your team, especially in home soil.
7: It's hosted the World Cup finals in both 1970 and 1986, where soccer royalty Pelé and Maradona won the cup for Brazil and Argentina. Maradona produced the hand of God and the goal of the century during the 1986 tournament inside the now transformed Coliseum. More than 2,000 workers, some working around the clock to get the stadium up to par. And while some aren't crazy about the sport, they are celebrating.
9: I'm excited more of the guys that I'm coming because the tourists are coming, so that's exciting.
7: Among the multi-million dollar renovations added, a hybrid playing surface, improved video boards, LED lighting, speakers, and thousands of new seats. Capacity now stands at more than 87,000 fans, the most loyal of which is already seated. That stone-faced, technically bronze facade belongs to Ignacio Villanueva, or Nachito. To celebrate the stadium's 35th anniversary, the eternal spectator was forever immortalized and sure to draw a crowd during the tournament. A testament that for all the new, the magic made at Azteca remains unchanged.
10: How special is it to be here with your family for the opener?
11: Oh, it's very special because it's a life memory for us.
7: The stadium will host five matches, three group stage matches and two knockout matches, where today's stars will aim to leave their mark on this hallowed ground, and proving that while other stadiums may host games, this one hosts history.
2: And our thanks to George for that report. Before we go, here's Al with a look at what's ahead on Today.
12: This morning on the third hour today, our buddy Steve Kornacki getting us ready for all the World Cup action. Plus, actor Scott Eastwood stopping by Studio 1A and singer-songwriter Johnny Orlando performing live. All that and more this morning on the third hour of Today.
2: Thanks for being up early with me. I'm Frances Rivera.
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2: Breaking overnight, a miracle at Madison Square Garden. The Knicks pull off the biggest comeback in NBA Finals history. Cal New York stormed back from a 29-point deficit and stunned the Spurs as the series heads back to San Antonio. Severe storms rocked the Midwest, bringing heavy rain, strong winds, and even spawning tornadoes. The hardest hit spots as the region braces for another round today. Breaking overnight, the Middle East on edge after the U.S. and Iran launch another round of strikes for a second day in a row. The latest escalation as President Trump faces tough questions on inflation back at home. A window into Bill Gates' relationship with Jeffrey Epstein, the Microsoft founder's bombshell testimony, accusing the notorious sex offender of blackmailing him over extramarital affairs. World Cup excitement hits a fever pitch with the tournament kicking off across North America later today. We have a preview of the marquee matchup. And silver screen Succession, Jeremy Strong takes over for Jesse Eisenberg in the sequel to The Social Network. Our first look at the new Mark Zuckerberg as we get scrolling on this Thursday, June 11th. Early Today starts right now. Good morning. I'm Frances Rivera. It certainly is here for many in New York City who are waking up wondering if last night was just a dream after the miracle at MSG.
15: Allow him to operate at the top. 101. Brunson gets it. Fires up a three. Shot no good. The tip. It's gone. It's gone. It's gone. With 1.2 remaining.
2: The Knicks' OG Anunoby tipped in a last-second prayer from Jalen Brunson, putting New York 1 point ahead of the Spurs in Game 4 of the NBA Finals. That miraculous bucket capping off the largest comeback in NBA Finals history. With the Spurs threatening to even up the series, the Knicks looked dead in the water in the first half of the must-win game. San Antonio's stars were shooting lights out, setting a finals record for most three-pointers in a half with 14. New York trailed by as much as 29 by the third, but began chipping away as soon as the White Hot Spurs cooled off. The Knicks cut their deficit to 20 midway through the quarter, and 10 with 6.5 minutes left of the game. Jalen Brunson led with 36 points, including a crucial 5-foot jump shot that gave the Knicks their first lead. After Anunoby's tip-in, the Spurs had just over a second to stave off basketball infamy. The Knicks eclipsed the 2008 Celtics, who overcame a 24-point deficit in the finals. They are now just 1 win away from their first NBA title since 1973. They have a chance to wrap it up on Saturday when the series heads back to San Antonio. Turning now to the latest escalation in the war against Iran, U.S. Central Command says American forces have completed what they call self-defense strikes. They say the strikes targeted Iranian surveillance capabilities, communication systems, and air defense sites. In response, the Iranian military says the Strait of Hormuz is closed and that two oil tankers were attacked that tried to move through the strait. CENTCOM disputed that statement, saying commercial ships are continuing to transit the strait. NBC's Ellis Barth joins me now from D.C. Good morning, Ellis. What more do we know about these latest strikes?
16: Good morning, Francis. U.S. Central Command says these attacks were in response to Iran's continued aggression. Both President Trump and the Defense Secretary Pete Hegseth warned that these attacks would be coming. President Trump told reporters that Iran has taken too long to negotiate a deal, and he also mentioned the U.S. helicopter that was downed over the Strait of Hormuz. Overnight, we have seen retaliation. The U.S. Embassy in Jordan warned of incoming missiles, drones, or rockets. Kuwait closed its airspace temporarily, and Israel warned of launches coming from Lebanon. As for the Strait of Hormuz, a U.S. official tells NBC News that the U.S. military has coordinated more than 200 transits helping ships move in and out of the strait. President Trump mentioned this in the Oval Office.
17: We're taking out millions, which I'm just announcing today for the first time, but we've been taking out millions of barrels of oil, millions of barrels every night. Took out oil. But now I'm going to tell you because they just figured it out. So now that they figured it out, I can tell you. It was very hard for me. I wanted to say it so badly, but I didn't want to ruin it. But it was very hard. But millions of barrels of oil has come out. And that's why it's at $85, $90 a barrel instead of $250.
16: The price of crude oil this morning is up over $91 a barrel. The national average price for a gallon of gas is $4.15, according to AAA. And inflation has jumped to 4.2%, the highest rate since early 2023. But President Trump says he's not concerned about those numbers.
17: The numbers were great. You know what I really love? I love the inflation. You know why? Because as soon as this war is over, when the war is over, it's coming down.
18: I know you can't.
17: It's going to come down like a rock.
16: The most recent polling from NBC News found that about two-thirds of Americans disapproved of the president's handling of inflation. Francis.
2: Alice Barforest. Alice, thank you. Billionaire Bill Gates is accusing Jeffrey Epstein of blackmailing him. The Microsoft co-founder grilled yesterday on Capitol Hill over his ties to the notorious sex offender.
19: I hope my testimony is helful to the work, important work of the committee to find justice for the victims.
2: Gates appears thousands of times in the DOJ's Epstein files, including in photos alongside women. He says he met Epstein in 2011 to help raise money for his global health charities. He is referenced in emails that Epstein appears to have drafted to himself in 2013, suggesting he helped Bill get drugs after sex with Russian girls. They are allegations Gates has denied. Gates tells lawmakers he cut off Epstein when it became clear his philanthropic pledges were a dead end. But he says Epstein became aware of his extramarital affairs and, quote, was working to use information about my infidelities to pressure me to reengage with him. Gates has not been accused of criminal wrongdoing in relation to Epstein. Disturbing video out of downtown Chicago where a cross seen here was engulfed in flames. Police say no one was injured and are investigating the motive while releasing this image of a person who they say was fleeing the scene. A burning cross is a hate symbol historically used by groups like the KKK and has been prosecuted as a federal hate crime.
20: It just makes me sad and kind of angry at the same time.
2: The mayor's office says hate has no place in our city, and a Southside church is offering a $10,000 reward for information on the person responsible. Now to the all-out search and rescue mission in California for a little girl still missing after being swept out to sea. Rescue teams scouring every inch of the Orange County coastline by air, land, and sea after officials say a mother and her two children were pulled into the ocean by powerful rip currents Tuesday night at Treasure Island Beach. Bystanders rescued the woman and one of her children, but the daughter is still missing.
21: As a parent, you don't ever want to see a young person in peril. You don't want to see anybody in peril.
2: Officials are warning about the increased risk of ocean drowning as south-facing beaches are facing swells of up to 9 feet. And severe storms stampeding across the Midwest, spawning tornadoes and damaging winds. This funnel cloud spotted tearing across Missouri. And in Chicago, gusty winds sending chairs flying into oncoming traffic.
1: My God. Oh, my God.
2: In Wisconsin, the roof of this apartment building was blown off after a system rolled through. Residents took shelter in the basement of the building.
18: It's scary. I'm so glad that they all went down to the basement, especially the little guys that live there.
2: Trees and power lines also toppled in multiple states, with more than 411,000 in the dark from Kansas to Ohio. And that severe weather risk isn't letting up just yet across the Midwest and Northeast. NBC meteorologist David Bigger is tracking the trouble for us. David, good morning.
22: Good morning. For today, we're going to look at something very similar to what we had yesterday, and that's some severe weather approaching areas around the Great Lakes and parts of the Midwest as well. You can see, though, the area that we're keeping track of is really extending from about Iowa up through all the way over to Michigan. The main threat, I think, out of this will be probably some damaging winds, but there's the possibility of some large hail, and we can't rule out some tornadoes as well. And even though it may not look like it, there's also the possibility of getting some showers or some thunderstorms popping up across parts of the Mid-Atlantic, and if we have any severe risk there, it's likely just going to be in the form of some gusty winds. Now, the other things we're keeping track of is some heat across a good portion of the country, but the humidity depends on where you are. So across portions of the south, we're looking at hot and humid conditions with temperatures running in the mid-90s, and that's not factoring in the humidity. But west of the Rockies, we're all looking at dry air, but it's going to be pretty hot. For portions of the southwest into interior California, we're likely going to see temperatures up above 100 degrees, while coastal California will be looking at temperatures more in the low to mid-80s, which is well above average for this time of year. That's a look at your forecast. Back to you.
2: Okay, David, thank you. After 32 years, America is finally ready for some football. Not just the kind it may be used to, though.
23: The last World Cup in this part of the world was in the last century, in 1994, for the U.S., in 1986, for Mexico. We don't know when the next one will be. It is a once-in-a-lifetime experience.
2: The 2026 World Cup kicks off today. The legendary tournament will take place over 38 days in 16 stadiums across the U.S., Mexico, and Canada. Mexico will be the first of the home nations to take the field. They face South Africa in Mexico City at 3 p.m. Team USA will make its first appearance tomorrow.
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0: We are back now with a darker undercurrent to all the excitement around the World Cup. The latest example, 12 men arrested in South Florida on human trafficking charges after an undercover sting operation related to the tournament. Our Tom Winter has more.
1: In the air and on the ground, law enforcement is getting ready for the World Cup. And not just at the stadiums, but for the party. And historically, big parties bring big concerns about human trafficking, drugs, and fake merch. Former FBI Special Agent in Charge Tim Gallagher says it's a lot for law enforcement to look at.
2: It's a Herculean task, and the bad guys are banking on the fact that maybe law enforcement is just so focused on the violent threat, you know, that they may not be looking for the criminal activity that's going on outside the stadium. And they're wrong.
3: We anticipate the World Cup will be the largest human trafficking location in world history.
1: Florida's attorney general says they've already made more human trafficking arrests this year than ever before, and they're ready to keep going.
3: We will leave no stone unturned when it comes to rooting out evildoers, people that want to traffic and go after our women and kids. And we will prosecute and we will send them away for a long time.
1: Florida authorities say they're making good on that promise.
4: We have stepped up our undercover operations,
1: announcing the arrest of 12 people for trying to pay for sex. They say this is an effort to disrupt trafficking activity in advance of the World Cup.
5: Why is there such a focus around these sporting events?
2: Those who trafficking human beings, they know that there's going to be big crowds, people who are away, people who are looking to exploit other human beings. And they will use this as an opportunity to make money off of those who they're exploiting.
1: Even the U.S. Treasury's Financial Crimes Enforcement Network is on alert, issuing this warning to banks to track payments online from ATMs and apps, which could be used by traffickers. There is some good news. Recent research on large-scale events like the World Cup and Super Bowl shows that not all of the human trafficking fears materialize. Thanks to the flashlight effect, when everyone is focusing on the problem, it can be harder for it to exist in the shadows. But there is precedent.
6: Sex trafficking has been a focus of law enforcement the last few weeks.
1: With 169 people arrested in a human trafficking sting ahead of the Super Bowl in 2019. There are other concerns.

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1: And your occupation?
2: I'm a professional defendant.
3: The fire hose of bad information you are injecting into the air supply is becoming jet-powered.
2: I'm a free speech absolutist. I'm not the one who's lying, and I'm not stopping them from seeing someone who is.
4: Jeremy Strong is entering the metaverse. The Oscar nominee takes over the role of Mark Zuckerberg in the first look at The Social Reckoning. The new film from Aaron Sorkin is described as a companion piece to 2010's The Social Network, which he wrote. It takes inspiration from the 2021 investigation into the workings of the tech giant. Mikey Madison and Jeremy Allen White also star in its theaters on October 9th. Look at that full force of amazing actors. All right, one of the most beloved comedy duos of the 2010s are going undercover again.
5: We jump street, and we're about to jump in your ass.
6: Mm-hmm. Right in the crack.
4: Long-awaited third installment in the Jump Street film series is officially in the works. In keeping with the self-aware nature of the franchise, the new sequel will skip 23 and be called 24 Jump Street. Rodney Rothman will...

0: take over as director from duo Phil Lord and Chris Miller. And Variety reports that original stars Jonah Hill, Channing Tatum, and Ice Cube, they're all in talks to return because, yes, crude, crass, and raunchy, but yeah, we're here for it. Coming up, the federal government rolls the dice on prediction market sports betting. And this is it, Chiefs. Kansas City's monster deal to keep Patrick.
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1: Time now for what's making headlines this morning. The Commodity Futures Trading Commission moved to allow prediction markets to offer sports betting. This would allow platforms like Kalshi and Polymarket to offer opportunities to bet on final scores, point differentials, win-loss results, and more, but not for specific plays by players or teams. Kansas City Chiefs quarterback Patrick Mahomes has signed a contract that adds 2 years to his current deal and pushes his total compensation to more than $500 million. The deal begins in 2027, with Mahomes averaging $64 million per year. And a new study shows that people have a natural tendency to turn left and move in a counterclockwise direction when walking. Researchers say that understanding this bias could help in designing public spaces to be more efficient. Kind of makes sense, though. Glad they're thinking.
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1: We are back now with Pope Leo in Barcelona offering his blessings to the highest spire of the tallest church in the world. His visit marks the 100th year since the death of Antoni Gaudí, the architect of the Sagrada Familia. At Mass, the Pope commemorated Gaudí's legacy and referenced the biblical metaphor, "We are all the living stones of this edifice." Construction began 144 years ago and is slated to finally be done in 2034. Back here at home, the World Cup excitement is reaching a fever pitch, especially in the cities and small towns hosting soccer megastars from around the world. Here's Tom Yamas.
5: Let's go! This police officer in Cleveland, hyping fans from Egypt. Cleveland! Dutch supporters in the country's signature orange, bringing the energy to Kansas City. And in Chattanooga, Tennessee, base camp for Team Spain. Hundreds of locals lined the streets as the team arrived and filled the stands for practice.
6: Amazing opportunity for Chattanooga.
5: The American cities and towns these teams will call home during the tournament, opening up their arms.
7: Vive les éléphants!
5: The Ivory Coast's national team getting a hero's welcome in Wilmington, Delaware. And in eastern Kansas.
8: Team Algeria, welcome to Lawrence, Kansas.
5: The city of Lawrence, ready to host Algeria.
9: I was so happy that they chose our town. Welcome to United States. Welcome to Kansas.
5: A social media user, Freddie, who says he's a German fan, going viral as he enjoys a taste of the South, stopping at Bucky's, tubing down the Chattahoochee River, even eating at Waffle House.
10: To have Germany here in Winston-Salem, it just means everything.
5: Hometown hospitality for soccer's biggest stars, as American cities, big and small, open their doors to the world.
1: Iconic Americana for them to enjoy. Our thanks to Tom for that. All right, if you're still looking to score World Cup tickets, Airbnb is offering over 1,300 free tickets with select bookings in host cities. The listings will average around $385 per night and will show a soccer ball icon offering one ticket per guest listed on the reservation. All right, coming up on today, more proof that life moves pretty fast. Can you believe it's been 40 years since Ferris Bueller's Day Off debuted in theaters and took the world by storm? So to mark the milestone, our Chloe Malas sat down with stars Matthew Broderick and Alan Ruck to talk about the legacy of the iconic movie and all those iconic lines. Bueller, that scene for the Beatles on the parade. So much fun.
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1: Breaking overnight mayhem at Madison Square Garden, the Knicks pull off the biggest comeback in NBA Finals history, clawing back from a 29-point deficit to shock the Spurs. How New York pulled it off. Overnight in the Middle East, the U.S. and Iran trading another flurry of strikes for a second day in a row. We're live in D.C. with the new tensions and how the war is impacting prices here at home. And a window into Bill Gates' relationship with Jeffrey Epstein, the Microsoft founder's bombshell testimony accusing the notorious sex offender of blackmailing him over extramarital affairs. The shocking sight in the heart of Chicago. Authorities search for the man suspected of burning a cross in the middle of a major city park. And severe storms march across the Midwest, dumping heavy rain, hail, and tornadoes across the region. And more severe weather is on the way. We're tracking the system. And World Cup fever kicks into high gear with a tournament set to begin in just hours. We have the big matchups from the biggest sporting event on the planet. It's Thursday, June 11th. Early today starts right now. Good morning. So glad you're with me. I'm Frances Rivera. Many here in New York City are waking up wondering if last night was just a dream after the miracle at MSG.
19: Allow him to operate at the top. 1-on-1. Brunson gets it. Fires up a three. Shot no good. The tip. It's gone. It's gone. It's gone. With 1.2 remaining.
1: The Knicks' OG Anunoby tipped in a last-second prayer from Jalen Brunson, putting New York 1 point ahead of the Spurs in Game 4 of the NBA Finals. That miraculous bucket capping off the largest comeback in NBA Finals history. With the Spurs threatening to even up the series, the Knicks looked dead in the water in the first half of the must-win game. San Antonio's stars were shooting lights out, setting a finals record for most three-pointers in a half with 14. New York trailed by as much as 29 by the third, but began to chip away as soon as the white-hot Spurs cooled off. The Knicks cut their deficit to 20 midway through the quarter and 10 with 6.5 minutes left in the game. Jalen Brunson led with 36 points, including a crucial 5-foot jump shot that gave the Knicks their first lead. After Anunoby's tip-in, the Spurs had just over a second to stave off basketball infamy.
19: Harper lobs it inside. Castle hasn't lost it. That's it. It's over.
1: The Knicks eclipsed the 2008 Celtics, who overcame a 24-point deficit in the finals. And they are now just one win away from their first NBA title since 1973. They have a chance to wrap it up on Saturday when the series heads back to San Antonio. Turning now to the latest escalation in the war against Iran, U.S. Central Command says American forces have completed what they call self-defense strikes. They say the strikes targeted Iranian surveillance capabilities, communication systems, and air defense sites. In response, the Iranian military says the Strait of Hormuz is closed and that two oil tankers were attacked that tried to move through the strait. CENTCOM disputed that statement, saying commercial ships are continuing to transit the strait. NBC's Alice Barr joins me now from D.C. Alice, good morning. So what do we know about these latest strikes?
14: Good morning, Francis. U.S. Central Command says the attacks were in response to Iran's continued aggression. Both President Trump and the Defense Secretary warned the attacks would be coming. The president told reporters that Iran has taken too long to negotiate a deal, and he also mentioned the U.S. helicopter that was downed over the Strait of Hormuz. Overnight, we have seen retaliation. The U.S. Embassy in London warned of incoming missiles or drones or rockets. Kuwait closed its airspace, and Israel warned of launches coming from Lebanon. As for the Strait of Hormuz, a U.S. official tells NBC News that the U.S. military has coordinated more than 200 transits, helping ships move in and out of the strait. President Trump mentioned that in the Oval Office.
15: We're taking out millions, which I'm just announcing today for the first time, but we've been taking out millions of barrels of oil, millions of barrels. Every night we took out oil. But now I'm going to tell you, because they just figured it out. So now that they figured it out, I can tell you. It was very hard for me. I wanted to say it so badly, but I didn't want to ruin it. But it was very hard. But millions of barrels of oil has come out. And that's why it's at $85, $90 a barrel instead of $250.
14: The price of crude oil this morning is over $91 a barrel. The national average price for a gallon of gas is now $4.15, according to AAA. And inflation has jumped to 4.2%, the highest rate since early 2023. But President Trump says he's not concerned about all those numbers.
15: The numbers were great. You know what I really love? I love the inflation. You know why? Because as soon as this war is over, when the war is over, it's coming down.
20: I know you can't.
15: It's going to come down like a rock.
14: The most recent polling from NBC News found that about two-thirds of Americans disapproved of the president's handling of inflation. Francis.
1: Alice, thank you. And today, the House is set to vote on extending the Foreign Intelligence Surveillance Act. The FISA law is set to expire tomorrow. House Speaker Mike Johnson announced a vote that would extend the spy powers through July 2nd. But the reauthorization is in jeopardy. House Minority Leader Hakeem Jeffries says he has a hard no on the extension. Democrats are pushing back on the president's choice of Bill Pulte to serve as Director of National Intelligence. The extension today will need a two-thirds majority to pass. Billionaire Bill Gates is accusing Jeffrey Epstein of blackmailing him. The Microsoft co-founder grilled yesterday on Capitol Hill over his ties to the notorious sex offender.
21: I hope my testimony is helpful to the work, important work of the committee to find justice for the victims.
1: Gates appears thousands of times in the DOJ's Epstein files, including photos alongside women. He says he met Epstein in 2011 to help raise money for his global health charities. He's referenced in emails. Epstein appears to have drafted to himself in 2013, suggesting he helped Bill get drugs after sex with Russian girls. There are allegations Gates has denied. Gates tells lawmakers that he cut off Epstein when it became clear his philanthropic pledges were a dead end. But he says Epstein became aware of his extramarital affairs and, quote, was working to use information about my infidelities to pressure me to reengage with him. Gates has not been accused of criminal wrongdoing in relation to Epstein. Now to the all-out search and rescue mission in California for a little girl still missing after being swept out to sea. Rescue teams scouring every inch of the Orange County coastline by air, land, and sea after officials say a mother and her two children were pulled into the ocean by powerful rip currents Tuesday night at Treasure Island Beach. Bystanders rescued the woman and one of her children, but the daughter is still missing.
22: As a parent, you don't ever want to see a young person in peril. You don't want to see anybody in peril.
1: Officials are warning about the increased risk of ocean drowning as south-facing beaches are facing swells of up to 9 feet. And severe storms stampeding across the Midwest, spawning tornadoes and damaging winds. This funnel cloud spotted tearing across Missouri and a Chicago gusty wind sending chairs flying into oncoming traffic.
23: Oh my God. Oh my God. Oh my God.
1: In Wisconsin, the roof of this apartment building was blown off after a system rolled through. Residents took shelter in the basement of the building.
0: It's scary. I'm so glad that they all went down to the basement, especially the little guys that live there.
1: Trees and power lines also toppled in multiple states, with more than 411,000 in the dark from Kansas to Ohio. And that severe weather risk isn't letting up just yet across the Midwest and Northeast. NBC meteorologist David Bigger is tracking the trouble for us. David, good morning.
2: Good morning. For today, we're going to look at something very similar to what we had yesterday, and that's some severe weather approaching areas around the Great Lakes and parts of the Midwest as well. You can see, though, the area that we're keeping track of is really extending from about Iowa up through all the way over to Michigan. The main threat, I think, out of this will be probably some damaging winds, but there's the possibility of some large hail, and we can't rule out some tornadoes as well. And even though it may not look like it, there's also the possibility of getting some showers or some thunderstorms popping up across parts of the Mid-Atlantic, and if we have any severe risk there, it's likely just going to be in the form of some gusty winds. Now, the other things we're keeping track of is some heat across a good portion of the country, but the humidity depends on where you are. So across portions of the south, we're looking at hot and humid conditions with temperatures running in the mid-90s, and that's not factoring in the humidity. But west of the Rockies, we're all looking at dry air, but it's going to be pretty hot. For portions of the southwest into interior California, we're likely going to see temperatures up above 100 degrees, while coastal California will be looking at temperatures more in the low to mid-80s, which is well above average for this time of year. That's a look at your forecast. Back to you.
1: The arson trial continues today for the man accused of sparking last year's deadly Palisades fire in Los Angeles. Yesterday, prosecutors said 30-year-old Jonathan Rendernecht was distraught over a failed relationship when he started a fire on a hiking trail overnight on January 1st of 2025. That fire smoldered underground for days before strong winds reignited it, turning it into the Palisades fire. The fire burned more than 24,000 acres, killing 12 people and destroying almost 7,000 structures. Rendernecht has pleaded not guilty to three federal charges. If convicted, he could face up to 45 years in prison. A shocking sight in Chicago, where a burning cross was seen in the heart of the city. Authorities releasing an image of a person of interest. Our Shaquille Brewster has the story.
3: This chilling scene caught on camera in downtown Chicago.
20: You're kidding me.
3: You see what clearly looks like a cross engulfed in flames.
20: In 2026, we are burning crosses.
3: Chicago police releasing this image of a person they say was seen fleeing the scene as the FBI confirms it's investigating. A burning cross is a hate symbol historically used by groups like the KKK and has been prosecuted as a federal hate crime.
24: On the street, you see some obvious scarring. Some leaves do appear to be burned as well. Police saying no injuries were reported, but they are investigating the motive and circumstances around this incident.
3: The mayor's office saying hate has no place in our city.
25: We're just like dumbfounded.
3: The scene shocking Chicago resident Lena Carlton, who was driving through the city's Grant Park, known for its big festivals and former President Obama's 2008 victory speech.
25: This was something I've only heard about in school and seen in black and white videos.
3: Residents walking through the area shaken.
24: But like looking at that, what do you see?
25: It just makes me sad and kind of angry at the same time.
3: And now one Southside church offering a $10,000 reward, hoping to track down the person responsible for this unsettling scene. Shaquille Brewster, NBC News, Chicago.
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1: We are back with a death row inmate whose life is hanging in the balance this morning. Jeffrey Lee was set to be executed today until a federal judge barred Alabama's method of execution. The case could soon make its way before the Supreme Court. Lee spoke with our Laura Jarrett.
5: Sitting on Alabama's death row, Jeffrey Lee breathing a sigh of relief, at least for now, after a federal judge in a rare move blocked the state's plan to execute him with nitrogen gas.
6: You still just got to stay, maintain your focus to continue to fight this.
5: The legal fight over Alabama's method of execution coming to a head now after a federal appeals court on Monday agreed with Lee's attorneys that the state's use of nitrogen presents a substantial risk of serious harm, severe pain over and above death itself, violating the Constitution's ban on cruel and unusual punishment. In an exclusive phone interview from prison, the 49-year-old sentenced to death for killing two people during a pawn shop robbery back in 1998, processing the news in real time.
6: I am not finished. And just, you know, to me, my faith is everything. And kind of emotional right now.
5: The case now winding its way through the courts, with the latest judge now ordering the state to turn to an alternative method, such as lethal injection or a firing squad. But Alabama's Attorney General Steve Marshall has appealed, arguing supplies and staffing needed for those methods are more limited, and that Lee is just trying to delay justice, writing, "Lee knows it hurts to be shot. He shot Jimmy Ellis in the chest and Elaine Thompson in the head." Lee's case now drawing renewed attention to the state's use of nitrogen, as eight men have been executed with the gas since 2024, while defense lawyers allege it induces conscious suffocation. Lee says despite his crimes, no matter what happens, he believes he will find redemption in heaven.
6: I'm not scared to die. I don't fear dying or nothing like that because I know where I will be.
1: And our thanks to Laura for that report. So to come, the biggest tournament in sports finally comes to our shores. More on when you can tune in for the first matches of the 2026 World Cup and when Team USA will.
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2: The last World Cup in this part of the world was in the last century, in 1994, for the US, in 1986, for Mexico. 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
3: After 32 years, America is finally ready for some football, just not the kind it may be used to. The 2026 World Cup kicks off today. The legendary tournament will take place over 38 days in 16 stadiums across the U.S., Mexico, and Canada. Mexico will be the first of the home nations to take the field. They face South Africa in Mexico City at 3 p.m. South Korea and the Czech Republic continue the Group A action tonight at 10. And Team USA will make its first appearance tomorrow, take on Paraguay at SoFi Stadium. They will look to improve on their 2022 performance, where they made it to the round of 16. All right, Kansas City Chiefs quarterback Patrick Mahomes has signed a contract that adds 2 years to his current deal and pushes his total compensation to more than $500 million. The deal begins in 2027, and Mahomes will average now $64 million per year. This new agreement, Mahomes, with it, he becomes the first player in NFL history to be attached to a contract worth more than $500 million. So now no excuse. He's got to give Taylor and Travis a really good wedding present. Hey, when we come back, why it could be game over for some Xbox employees and how an Airbnb stay could land you a seat at the World Cup this summer.
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0: Here's what's making headlines this morning. Honda is recalling more than 880,000 vehicles in the U.S. due to a potential corrosion issue that could damage parts of their rear suspension. The recall includes certain Honda Pilot, Passports, Ridgelines, and Acura MDX models. Major layoffs are expected from Microsoft's Xbox division as its new CEO overhauls the video game division. It's unclear how many employees will be let go, but the cuts are expected after the company's fiscal year ends on June 30th. That's according to a Bloomberg report, citing people familiar with the matter. A spokesperson for Xbox declined Bloomberg's request for comment. Airbnb is offering over 1,300 free World Cup tickets with select bookings in host cities. The listings will average around $385 per night and will show a soccer ball icon offering one ticket per.
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0: We are back now with the excitement reaching a fever pitch for the World Cup. The action kicks off in just hours in Mexico City at the historic Estadio Azteca, which just got a major facelift. Our George Solis takes us inside.
6: One of soccer's most sacred stages is ready for its next act. After almost $300 million and 2 years of massive renovations, historic Estadio Azteca is ready for the 2026 FIFA World Cup. And diehard fans like Ricardo Rivera, who traveled to Mexico from Detroit, are pumped.
7: It is worth it every single cent. This is my third World Cup.
6: The famous footballing venue, built in 1966, will be referred to as Mexico City Stadium per FIFA sponsorship rules. More than concrete and steel, this stadium's identity goes beyond just a name.
7: It's all about passion and supporting your team, especially in home soil.
6: It's hosted the World Cup finals in both 1970 and 1986, where soccer royalty Pelé and Maradona won the cup for Brazil and Argentina. Maradona produced the hand of God and the goal of the century during the 1986 tournament inside the now-transformed Coliseum. More than 2,000 workers, some working around the clock to get the stadium up to par. And while some aren't crazy about the sport, they are celebrating.
8: I'm excited more of the guys that I'm coming, because the tourists are coming, so that's exciting.
6: Among the multi-million dollar renovations added, a hybrid playing surface, improved video boards, LED lighting, speakers, and thousands of new seats. Capacity now stands at more than 87,000 fans, the most loyal of which is already seated. That stone-faced, technically bronze facade belongs to Ignacio Villanueva, or Nachito. To celebrate the stadium's 35th anniversary, the eternal spectator was forever immortalized and sure to draw a crowd during the tournament. A testament that for all the new, the magic made at Azteca remains unchanged.
9: How special is it to be here with your family for the opener?
10: Oh, it's very special because it's a life memory for us.
6: The stadium will host 5 matches, 3 group stage matches and 2 knockout matches, where today's stars will aim to leave their mark on this hallowed ground, and proving that while other stadiums may host games, this one hosts history.
0: And our thanks to George for that report. Before we go, here's Al with a look at what's ahead on today.
11: This morning on the third hour today, our buddy Steve Kornacki getting us ready for all the World Cup action. Plus, actor Scott Eastwood stopping by Studio 1A and singer-songwriter Johnny Orlando performing live. All that and more this morning on the third hour of today.
0: Thanks for being up early with me. I'm Frances Rivera.
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0: Breaking overnight, a miracle at Madison Square Garden. The Knicks pull off the biggest comeback in NBA Finals history. How New York stormed back from a 29-point deficit and stunned the Spurs as the series heads back to San Antonio. Severe storms rock the Midwest, bringing heavy rain, strong winds, and even spawning tornadoes. The hardest hit spots as the region braces for another round today. Breaking overnight, the Middle East on edge after the U.S. and Iran launch another round of strikes for a second day in a row. The latest escalation as President Trump faces tough questions on inflation back at home. A window into Bill Gates' relationship with Jeffrey Epstein, the Microsoft founder's bombshell testimony, accusing the notorious sex offender of blackmailing him over extramarital affairs. World Cup excitement hits a fever pitch with the tournament kicking off across North America later today. We have a preview of the marquee matchup. And silver screen Succession. Jeremy Strong takes over for Jesse Eisenberg in the sequel to The Social Network. Our first look at the new Mark Zuckerberg as we get scrolling on this Thursday, June 11th. Early today starts right now. Good morning. I'm Frances Rivera. It certainly is here for many in New York City who are waking up wondering if last night was just a dream after the miracle at MSG.
14: Allow him to operate at the top. 1-on-1. Brunson gets it. Fires up a three. Shot no good. The tip. It's gone. It's gone. It's gone. With 1.2 remaining.
0: The Knicks' OG Anunoby tipped in a last-second prayer from Jalen Brunson, putting New York 1 point ahead of the Spurs in Game 4 of the NBA Finals. That miraculous bucket capping off the largest comeback in NBA Finals history. With the Spurs threatening to even up the series, the Knicks looked dead in the water in the first half of the must-win game. San Antonio's stars were shooting lights out, setting a finals record for most three-pointers in a half with 14. New York trailed by as much as 29 by the third, but began chipping away as soon as the white-hot Spurs cooled off. The Knicks cut their deficit to 20 midway through the quarter, and 10 with 6.5 minutes left of the game. Jalen Brunson led with 36 points, including a crucial 5-foot jump shot that gave the Knicks their first lead. After Anunoby's tip-in, the Spurs had just over a second to stave off basketball infamy. The Knicks eclipsed the 2008 Celtics, who overcame a 24-point deficit in the finals. They are now just one win away from their first NBA title since 1973. They have a chance to wrap it up on Saturday when the series heads back to San Antonio. Turning now to the latest escalation in the war against Iran, U.S. Central Command says American forces have completed what they call self-defense strikes. They say the strikes targeted Iranian surveillance capabilities, communication systems, and air defense sites. In response, the Iranian military says the Strait of Hormuz is closed and that two oil tankers were attacked that tried to move through the strait. CENTCOM disputed that statement, saying commercial ships are continuing to transit the strait. NBC's Alice Barr joins me now from D.C. Good morning, Alice. What more do we know about these latest strikes?
15: Good morning, Francis. U.S. Central Command says these attacks were in response to Iran's continued aggression. Both President Trump and the Defense Secretary Pete Hegseth warned that these attacks would be coming. President Trump told reporters that Iran has taken too long to negotiate a deal, and he also mentioned the U.S. helicopter that was downed over the Strait of Hormuz. Overnight, we have seen retaliation. The U.S. Embassy in Jordan warned of incoming missiles, drones, or rockets. Kuwait closed its airspace temporarily, and Israel warned of launches coming from Lebanon. As for the Strait of Hormuz, a U.S. official tells NBC News that the U.S. military has coordinated more than 200 transits helping ships move in and out of the strait. President Trump mentioned this in the Oval Office.
16: We're taking out millions, which I'm just announcing today for the first time, but we've been taking out millions of barrels of oil, millions of barrels every night. Took out oil. But now I'm going to tell you because they just figured it out. So now that they figured it out, I can tell you. It was very hard for me. I wanted to say it so badly, but it was, I didn't want to ruin it. But it was very hard. But millions of barrels of oil has come out. And that's why it's at $85, $90 a barrel instead of $250.
15: The price of crude oil this morning is up over $91 a barrel. The national average price for a gallon of gas is $4.15, according to AAA. And inflation has jumped to 4.2%, the highest rate since early 2023. But President Trump says he's not concerned about those numbers.
16: The numbers were great. You know what I really love? I love the inflation. You know why? Because as soon as this war is over, when the war is over, it's coming down.
17: I know you can't.
16: It's going to come down like a rock.
15: The most recent polling from NBC News found that about two-thirds of Americans disapproved of the president's handling of inflation. Francis.
0: Alice Barforest, Alice, thank you. Billionaire Bill Gates is accusing Jeffrey Epstein of blackmailing him. The Microsoft co-founder grilled yesterday on Capitol Hill over his ties to the notorious sex offender.
18: I hope my testimony is helpful to the work, important work of the committee to find justice for the victims.
0: Gates appears thousands of times in the DOJ's Epstein files, including in photos alongside women. He says he met Epstein in 2011 to help raise money for his global health charities. He is referenced in emails that Epstein appears to have drafted to himself in 2013, suggesting he helped Bill get drugs after sex with Russian girls. They are allegations Gates has denied. Gates tells lawmakers he cut off Epstein when it became clear his philanthropic pledges were a dead end. But he says Epstein became aware of his extramarital affairs and, quote, was working to use information about my infidelities to pressure me to reengage with him. Gates has not been accused of criminal wrongdoing in relation to Epstein. Disturbing video out of downtown Chicago where a cross seen here was engulfed in flames. Police say no one was injured and are investigating the motive while releasing this image of a person who they say was fleeing the scene. A burning cross is a hate symbol historically used by groups like the KKK and has been prosecuted as a federal hate crime.
19: It just makes me sad and kind of angry at the same time.
0: The mayor's office says hate has no place in our city, and a Southside church is offering a $10,000 reward for information on the person responsible. Now to the all-out search and rescue mission in California for a little girl still missing after being swept out to sea. Rescue teams scouring every inch of the Orange County coastline by air, land, and sea after officials say a mother and her two children were pulled into the ocean by powerful rip currents Tuesday night at Treasure Island Beach. Bystanders rescued the woman and one of her children, but the daughter is still missing.
20: As a parent, you don't ever want to see a young person in peril. You don't want to see anybody in peril.
0: Officials are warning about the increased risk of ocean drowning as south-facing beaches are facing swells of up to 9 feet. And severe storms stampeding across the Midwest, spawning tornadoes and damaging winds. This funnel cloud spotted tearing across Missouri. And in Chicago, gusty winds sending chairs flying into oncoming traffic.
21: Oh my God. Oh my God. Oh my God.
0: In Wisconsin, the roof of this apartment building was blown off after a system rolled through. Residents took shelter in the basement of the building.
17: It's scary. I'm so glad that they all went down to the basement, especially the little guys that live there.
0: Trees and power lines also toppled in multiple states, with more than 411,000 in the dark from Kansas to Ohio. And that severe weather risk isn't letting up just yet across the Midwest and Northeast. NBC meteorologist David Bigger is tracking the trouble for us. David, good morning.
21: Good morning. For today, we're going to look at something very similar to what we had yesterday, and that's some severe weather approaching areas around the Great Lakes and parts of the Midwest as well. You can see, though, the area that we're keeping track of is really extending from about Iowa up through all the way over to Michigan. The main threat, I think, out of this will be probably some damaging winds, but there's the possibility of some large hail, and we can't rule out some tornadoes as well. And even though it may not look like it, there's also the possibility of getting some showers or some thunderstorms popping up across parts of the Mid-Atlantic, and if we have any severe risk there, it's likely just going to be in the form of some gusty winds. Now, the other things we're keeping track of is some heat across a good portion of the country, but the humidity depends on where you are. So across portions of the south, we're looking at hot and humid conditions with temperatures running in the mid-90s, and that's not factoring in the humidity. But west of the Rockies, we're all looking at dry air, but it's going to be pretty hot. For portions of the southwest into interior California, we're likely going to see temperatures up above 100 degrees, while coastal California will be looking at temperatures more in the low to mid-80s, which is well above average for this time of year. That's a look at your forecast. Back to you.
0: Okay, David, thank you. After 32 years, America is finally ready for some football. Not just the kind it may be used to, though.
22: The last World Cup in this part of the world was in the last century, in 1994, for the U.S., in 1986, for Mexico. We don't know when the next one will be. It is a once-in-a-lifetime experience.
0: The 2026 World Cup kicks off today. The legendary tournament will take place over 38 days in 16 stadiums across the U.S., Mexico, and Canada. Mexico will be the first of the home nations to take the field. They face South Africa in Mexico City at 3 p.m. Team USA will make its first appearance tomorrow.
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0: We are back now with a darker undercurrent to all the excitement around the World Cup. The latest example, 12 men arrested in South Florida on human trafficking charges after an undercover sting operation related to the tournament. Our Tom Winter has more.
28: In the air and on the ground, law enforcement is getting ready for the World Cup. And not just at the stadiums, but for the party. And historically, big parties bring big concerns about human trafficking, drugs, and fake merch. Former FBI Special Agent in Charge Tim Gallagher says it's a lot for law enforcement to look at.
29: It's a Herculean task, and the bad guys are banking on the fact that maybe law enforcement is just so focused on the violent threat, you know, that they may not be looking for the criminal activity that's going on outside the stadium. And they're wrong.
30: We anticipate the World Cup will be the largest human trafficking location in world history.
28: Florida's attorney general says they've already made more human trafficking arrests this year than ever before, and they're ready to keep going.
30: We will leave no stone unturned when it comes to rooting out evildoers, people that want to traffic and go after our women and kids. And we will prosecute and we will send them away for a long time.
28: Florida authorities say they're making good on that promise.
31: We have stepped up our undercover operations,
28: announcing the arrest of 12 people for trying to pay for sex. They say this is an effort to disrupt trafficking activity in advance of the World Cup.
1: Why is there such a focus around these sporting events?
29: Those who trafficking human beings, they know that there's going to be big crowds, people who are away, people who are looking to exploit other human beings. And they will use this as an opportunity to make money off of those who are they're exploiting.
28: Even the U.S. Treasury's Financial Crimes Enforcement Network is on alert, issuing this warning to banks to track payments online from ATMs and apps, which could be used by traffickers. There is some good news. Recent research on large-scale events like the World Cup and Super Bowl shows that not all the human trafficking fears materialize. Thanks to the flashlight effect, when everyone is focusing on the problem, it can be harder for it to exist in the shadows. But there is precedent.
2: Sex trafficking has been a focus of law enforcement the last few weeks.
28: With 169 people arrested in a human trafficking sting ahead of the Super Bowl in 2019. There are other concerns. The DEA says they're worried fans from overseas may not know that counterfeit prescription pills can be laced with the deadly drug fentanyl. They're out with a World Cup-specific website just to warn visitors that one of those counterfeit pills can kill. Then, a less deadly problem, but still a big economic crime, counterfeit merch. Law enforcement agencies going after these fakes in California and north of the border.
3: The largest seizure of counterfeit soccer jersey in Canadian history.
28: Toronto police charging two men with selling 16,000 counterfeit World Cup jerseys and flags worth millions.
3: This was a large-scale operation designed to exploit fans and take advantage of their love for sports.
28: Law enforcement

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2: I'm a professional defendant.
3: The fire hose of bad information you are injecting into the air supply is becoming jet-powered.
2: I'm a free speech absolutist. I'm not the one who's lying, and I'm not stopping them from seeing someone who is.
4: Jeremy Strong is entering the metaverse. The Oscar nominee takes over the role of Mark Zuckerberg in the first look at The Social Reckoning. The new film from Aaron Sorkin is described as a companion piece to 2010's The Social Network, which he wrote. It takes inspiration from the 2021 investigation into the workings of the tech giant. Mikey Madison and Jeremy Allen White also star in its theaters on October 9th. Look at that full force of amazing actors. All right, one of the most beloved comedy duos of the 2010s are going undercover again.
5: We jump street, and we're about to jump in your ass.
6: Mm-hmm. Right in the crack.
4: Long-awaited third installment in the Jump Street film series is officially in the works. In keeping with the self-aware nature of the franchise, the new sequel will skip 23 and be called 24 Jump Street. Rodney Rothman will take over as director from duo Phil Lord and Chris Miller. And Variety reports that original stars Jonah Hill, Channing Tatum, and Ice Cube, they're all in talks to return because, yes, crude, crass, and raunchy, but yeah, we're here for it. Coming up, the federal government rolls the dice on prediction market sports betting. And this is it, Chiefs. Kansas City's monster deal to keep Patrick.
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2: 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The Commodity Futures Trading Commission moved to allow prediction markets to offer sports betting. This would allow platforms like Kalshi and Polymarket to offer opportunities to bet on final scores, point differentials, win-loss results, and more, but not for specific plays by players or teams. Kansas City Chiefs quarterback Patrick Mahomes has signed a contract that adds 2 years to his current deal and pushes his total compensation to more than $500 million. The deal begins in 2027, with Mahomes averaging $64 million per year. And a new study shows that people have a natural tendency to turn left and move in a counterclockwise direction when walking. 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Glad they're thinking.
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2: We are back now with Pope Leo in Barcelona offering his blessings to the highest spire of the tallest church in the world. His visit marks the 100th year since the death of Antoni Gaudí, the architect of the Sagrada Familia. At Mass, the Pope commemorated Gaudí's legacy and referenced the biblical metaphor, "We are all the living stones of this edifice." Construction began 144 years ago and is slated to finally be done in 2034. Back here at home, the World Cup excitement is reaching a fever pitch, especially in the cities and small towns hosting soccer megastars from around the world. Here's Tom Yamas.
7: Let's go! Let's go!
8: This police officer in Cleveland hyping fans from Egypt.
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8: Dutch supporters in the country's signature orange, bringing the energy to Kansas City. And in Chattanooga, Tennessee, base camp for Team Spain. Hundreds of locals lined the streets as the team arrived and filled the stands for practice.
10: Amazing opportunity for Chattanooga.
8: The American cities and towns these teams will call home during the tournament, opening up their arms.
11: Vive les éléphants!
8: The Ivory Coast's national team getting a hero's welcome in Wilmington, Delaware. And in eastern Kansas.
12: Team Algeria, welcome to Lawrence, Kansas.
8: The city of Lawrence, ready to host Algeria.
13: I was so happy that they chose our town. Welcome to United States. Welcome to Kansas.
8: A social media user, Freddie, who says he's a German fan, going viral as he enjoys a taste of the South, stopping at Bucky's, tubing down the Chattahoochee River, even eating at Waffle House.
14: To have Germany here in Winston-Salem, it just means everything.
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2: Iconic Americana for them to enjoy. Our thanks to Tom for that. All right, if you're still looking to score World Cup tickets, Airbnb is offering over 1,300 free tickets with select bookings in host cities. The listings will average around $385 per night and will show a soccer ball icon offering one ticket per guest listed on the reservation. All right, coming up on today, more proof that life moves pretty fast. Can you believe it's been 40 years since Ferris Bueller's Day Off debuted in theaters and took the world by storm? So to mark the milestone, our Chloe Malas sat down with stars Matthew Broderick and Alan Ruck to talk about the legacy of the iconic movie and all those iconic lines. Bueller, that scene for the Beatles on the parade. So much fun.
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16: Developing right now on Morning News Now, firing back overnight, the U.S. and Iran exchanging new attacks days after the takedown of a U.S. military helicopter by Iranian forces.
17: We're going to be attacking them, very hard. Based on the helicopter, I guess we have the right to do that. You know, they shot down a very, very incredible, actually an incredible machine.
16: Now, uncertainty over the Strait of Hormuz after Iran's military announced it shut down the key waterway, while U.S. Central Command insists it's still open. We'll bring you the latest. Also developing, devastation across the Midwest after several days of severe storms, and it's not over yet. Our friend Al Roker joins us with your Thursday forecast. Plus, off the books, staggering new numbers show a steep decline in kids reading for fun. We'll look at what's behind the trend that has many teachers concerned. And you can call them the Comeback Kings. That is right. The New York Knicks now just one win away from becoming NBA champions after pulling off the greatest come from behind win in finals history. And meanwhile, in Mexico City, the FIFA World Cup set to kick off later today. We will have all the excitement plus what to expect when the tournament comes to the U.S. That is happening tomorrow. I am in my Knicks blue.
18: A lot of sports. If you went to bed while the Knicks were trailing by 29 points last night,
16: can you even?
18: You were disappointed,
16: you know,
18: or thrilled to wake up this morning.
16: And I didn't go to bed.
18: There you go.
16: Which is why I feel the way I do right now.
18: Probably like many of our viewers.
16: But we got to see it. I mean, oh God, it's so, what a time to be a New Yorker.
18: We'll dive in a little bit. Good to have you with us this morning. I'm Joe Fryer.
16: And I'm Savannah Sellers. Thank you so much for starting your Thursday morning with us. And we're going to begin with the U.S. launching the second day of what the Trump administration is calling self-defense strikes on Iran. For its part, Iran is firing back at U.S. targets in the Middle East.
18: The new strikes come in response to that U.S. Army Apache helicopter that President Trump says was shot down by an Iranian drone. That happened earlier this week near the Strait of Hormuz. U.S. Central Command released this video. The military says the footage shows strikes on targets inside Iran. Defense Secretary Pete Hegseth did warn yesterday that U.S. forces would be attacking Iran. Now, in response to these new attacks, the Iranian military said the Strait of Hormuz would be closed off to all marine traffic. But U.S. Central Command said last night the strait was open. This after Iran's Revolutionary Guard claimed it attacked two oil tankers in the strait. In a moment, we'll check in with NBC News military analyst Colonel Steve Warren. Let's begin, though, with NBC News correspondent Alice Barr, who is in Washington with the latest. Alice, good morning.
19: Good morning, Joe and Savannah. While U.S. Central Command said the American military was responding to Iran's continued aggression, Iran's foreign ministry said this morning the new wave of strikes have rendered the ceasefire practically meaningless, raising concerns we could see a return to all-out war. The U.S. and Iran trading fire again overnight after President Trump made clear
17: we're going to be attacking them very hard.
19: U.S. Central Command said it completed attacks targeting Iran's military surveillance, communication systems, and air defense in response to Iran's unwarranted and continued aggression.
20: Defense Secretary Pete Hegseth.
21: When someone's trying to tap on a deal, instead they're going to have tap bombs dropping.
20: Iran fired back against U.S. allies in the Gulf, forcing Kuwait to temporarily close its airspace. Iran's Revolutionary Guard released this video Wednesday that NBC News cannot verify. Now for a second day, Iran state media reporting attacks on U.S. bases in Kuwait and Bahrain. It all follows Iran's downing of an American Apache helicopter and President Trump's post that Tehran had waited too long to make a deal and would now have to pay the price, even as he reasserted,
22: "We want a deal that's meaningful. We want a deal that works."
20: The president also contending with a new report showing inflation hitting 4.2% in May, the highest in more than 3 years, driven largely by soaring fuel costs. The president downplaying the numbers that he said would drop when the war ends.
22: "I love the inflation."
20: Later telling the New York Post he meant inflation is lower than anticipated despite the war, while he also revealed what he says was a secret mission to reduce energy costs, with the U.S. military guiding oil tankers through the Strait of Hormuz.
22: "We took out the other night 22 ships late at night with no lights."
20: Saying they brought out more than 100 million barrels of oil.
19: For context, 100 million barrels of oil covers roughly 5 days worth of what Americans use and one day around the world. A U.S. official tells NBC News the American military has coordinated more than 200 transits, helping ships find a safe path through the Strait of Hormuz. Savannah and Joe.
18: Alice, NBC News also has some exclusive new reporting about defense industry leaders who are preparing to meet with President Trump amid some concerns about the American supply of missiles. What do we know about that?
19: Yeah, this new reporting from some of our NBC News colleagues found that the leaders of roughly seven defense companies are expected to meet with President Trump at the White House as soon as this week and be pressed to find ways to quickly speed up production of weapons for the Pentagon. That's according to three sources familiar with the upcoming meeting. It does come amid concerns that missile supplies may be dwindling. A White House official, though, said there was no meeting with leaders of defense companies on the president's schedule at this time and that the American military has what it needs to do the job, guys.
18: All right. Alice Barr, thank you.
16: Well, let's now bring in Colonel Steve Warren. He's an NBC News military analyst and former Pentagon spokesperson. Colonel, good morning. Thank you, as always, for being with us. So these latest strikes, they come just 24 hours after this first round. We're saying that it is this response to Iran's unwarranted and continued aggression was what U.S. Central Command said. And then President Trump said yesterday that the U.S. would hit back hard again. What do you make of his strategy to telegraph these strikes, to talk about them before they happen?
23: Well, there's two things happening here at the same time, right, Savannah? Number one, the president, I believe, ran out of patience with the Iranians at the negotiating table. And simultaneously, the Iranians blundered by downing that Apache helicopter, whether it was intentional or accidental, one way or another. It gave the president good reason to begin striking. The president's telegraphing these strikes, I believe, because he does not want this to spiral completely out of control and become a return to all-out combat operations.
18: So, Colonel, after a briefing from CENTCOM, Louisiana Republican Senator John Kennedy said yesterday he doesn't believe that Iran's regime will make a deal. He also says that the only option left for the president is to decide whether troops will actually need to go into Iran to recover any nuclear materials. Do you think that's at all likely at this point?
23: Well, a mission to invade Iran and in order to gain control of those nuclear materials would be a massive mission. I won't say it's impossible, but I will say it's on the edge of impossible. This would be a very difficult, very costly and high risk operation. I don't see the president willing to take these types of chances just for this nuclear material.
16: Colonel, let's talk about the Strait of Hormuz. So Iran had said once again recently it closed it off and it claimed it attacked two oil tankers that were trying to pass through. U.S. Central Command has continued to say that they have the strait open. And then we have the president's comments yesterday about having helped some of these oil tankers sneak out of the strait in the dead of night, in the dark. What is really going on here?
23: Savannah, what's going on here is everyone is telling their own story, right? The Iranians are claiming this strait is closed, yet 200 ships have gone through, not exactly closed. The Americans, the president is saying the strait is open. but only at night and in secret. That's not exactly fully open either, is it? So everyone's still kind of jockeying here for position, whether it's informationally, tactically, or strategically. And it's all about whether or not we can get to the negotiating table and begin to make a deal.
16: All right, Colonel, as always, we appreciate your time.
18: Back here at home, it was another day of severe storms sweeping across the Midwest, spawning several tornadoes. That includes this funnel cloud, which was spotted tearing across Missouri yesterday. And in Wisconsin, the winds were so strong they ripped the roof off this apartment building. That forced residents to take shelter in the building's basement. NBC News correspondent Shaquille Brewster has the latest from Chicago. Shaq, good morning.
0: Hi there, Joe and Savannah. Well, you're seeing the impact of that violent round of storms right here in downtown Chicago. I mean, look at this. This roof falling down off of one of these buildings onto some of these cars. Look at the impact that it had when it landed on the windshield of this car. You now see cleanup crews here doing what they can. And look, this is something that you're seeing across the area, not just here in Chicago, but really throughout the region. We have some video, I believe, of what you saw yesterday afternoon with this storm coming through. People running for cover, debris flying through the air. We know that a lot of this was connected to the wind and the wind speeds that you saw tied to this storm. Up in Wisconsin, we saw wind speeds being clocked in at 94 miles an hour. Just a dangerous system that also brought some tornadoes. In Missouri, we saw those menacing funnel clouds sweeping through fields. Something similar that you saw in Iowa as well. A dangerous system that's continuing to move east and also brought a lot of rain. We saw drivers stuck in some of that flooding in Pennsylvania. Now, the problem is we're dealing with the threat of similar weather again today here in Chicago. For many states across the Midwest, the threat of more of those winds, more of the possible tornadoes. We know about 400,000 people across the country are waking up without power. Those power outages are expected to only increase with another round of this severe weather. And then you have to talk about what's going on out east. The temperatures are increasing. Heat advisories in effect later this week. The very likely possibility that we're going to be talking about some record-setting temperatures. But back to today, another round of storms hitting some major transportation hubs here in Chicago, New York, D.C. You could be seeing a lot of flight delays tied to this dangerous and violent severe weather. Joe and Savannah.
18: Busy day ahead, Shaq. Thank you.
16: Well, for more, let's bring in our friend Al Roker.
18: He's got a closer look at where things stand ahead of the weekend. Al, good morning.
1: Good morning, Savannah and Joe. Well, we've got more severe weather again today. After yesterday's outbreaks, we're looking at more again. We've got severe thunderstorm watches, warnings, even some tornado warnings this morning as this first line starts to make its way in here. 92 million people at risk for dangerous weather. Intense tornadoes, wind gusts of over 75 miles per hour, damaging wind, Kansas City, St. Louis, Chicago, Des Moines, Iowa. They're going to be big airport delays today in Chicago. They're going to ripple across the country. We've got a tornado risk from Saginaw, Michigan down to Quincy, Illinois, EF0 to EF2 or greater tornadoes. Then tomorrow, that shifts to the east from Burlington, Vermont down to Knoxville, Tennessee, New York City, 65 million people at risk, wind gust of over 60 miles per hour. Tornado risk is low. That's the good news. We are looking at a lot of wet weather. Some places, hourly rainfall rates, 2 to 3 inches likely, especially as you get up into Chicago, Des Moines, Davenport, Iowa. And the heat is on. We are looking at records through tomorrow from Glens Falls, New York, all the way down to Columbia, South Carolina, Craig Melvin's hometown. Look at these temperatures. We're talking records, heat and humidity. Could be 98 degrees in Norfolk today. Same in Roanoke. Johnson City could tie a record at 92. Same for Bryson City. That heat and humidity continue all the way up the coast. It's going to feel like 94. The record today, 94 degrees in Manchester. Philly, 95, could set a record today as well. Rest of the country, hot and humid here in the east. That severe outbreak in the mid-plains. And then hot and dry weather from Seattle all the way down to San Diego. Joe and Savannah, back to you.
18: All right, Al, thank you so much. In Washington, President Trump is claiming a major victory for his immigration agenda.
16: Yeah, flanked by top Republicans, the president signed the Secure America Act into law yesterday. The $70 billion in the bill funds ICE and Border Patrol through the end of his term. And the signing really brings an end to this months-long fight we've seen on Capitol Hill over funding for the Trump administration's immigration operations.
18: NBC News political reporter Megan Leibowitz joins us now with more on this. Megan, so this was the end of a truly long journey. It included a government shutdown, battles over ballroom funding. So break down what's actually in this law now.
3: Yeah. Hey, Joe and Savannah, good morning. So as you mentioned, this is $70 billion to fund ICE and Border Patrol through the end of President Trump's term. And it comes after this months-long fight on Capitol Hill over the future of immigration enforcement funding. So I want to take you back to April. That is when lawmakers had passed a bill to reopen the Department of Homeland Security after that record-long shutdown, as you mentioned. That bill had funded most of the department, but it did not fund ICE. It did not fund Border Patrol. So the bill that was signed yesterday by President Trump did just that. Now, President Trump had signed that bill one day after House lawmakers had passed it very narrowly. The Senate had previously passed that through something that's called the reconciliation process, which is a budget process that allows allows Republicans to basically circumvent Democrats to pass that with a majority of votes instead of needing to hit that 60-vote filibuster-proof threshold. And so this bill as well had hit a snag when President Trump, too, had previously said that he wanted it to include that so-called anti-weaponization fund. That ultimately was not included in the bill after pushback from Democrats, but also Republicans as well, Joe and Savannah.
16: Megan, also, we want to talk about housing official here, Bill Pulte. So President Trump, he's continuing to face backlash over the decision to put him here as acting director of national intelligence. This is after Tulsi Gabbard stepped down. He's a Trump loyalist, but he has no background in intelligence. This has really been making a stir in Washington. What are some of the concerns that lawmakers have about this choice, and what have we heard from the president?
3: Yeah, so Democrats have expressed a lot of concern about Pulte being appointed for a couple of reasons. One, as you mentioned, is the fact that Pulte is a housing official. He does not have a background in the intelligence field. Another reason is the fact that as Pulte has been a housing official, he has made multiple criminal referrals against political enemies of President Trump, people like New York Attorney General Letitia James, Senator Adam Schiff, accusing them of things like insurance fraud and mortgage fraud, for example. Which they've denied the allegations that were made against them, but it's raising a lot of concerns from Democrats. So yesterday as well, House Intelligence Committee Democrats had wrote a letter to President Trump urging him to rescind Pulte's appointment. They wrote, and you can see on your screen, that Pulte has distinguished himself only as someone who will do or say anything to stay in your good graces, qualities that are precisely the opposite of what our nation needs in a DNI, meaning Director of National Intelligence. Now, President Trump yesterday had defended his pick of Pulte, telling NBC's Garrett Hake that smart people are smart people. And he also said that he'd rather have smart than experience, but experience is good, too. Now, he also said that Pulte would be there for a short while as they're going to ultimately pick another candidate. And he said that they are interviewing about five other people ultimately for that post, guys.
18: Megan, one more headline that we've been following from Washington is that so-called anti-weaponization fund. The Attorney General, Todd Blanche, of the administration is now abandoning the plan. At the same time, it is still working its way through the courts. A federal judge weighed in yesterday, basically denying a bid by those who oppose the fund that would have temporarily stopped the administration from moving forward with the fund. So what does this all mean?
3: Yeah, that's right. So yesterday, a district judge had declined to temporarily block that fund. The argument basically being that he said that it was basically a moot point now that the administration has said that they're not going to move forward with that so-called anti-weaponization fund. Now, at the same time, that judge with a warning to the administration, warning them not to play possum with him, is how he put it. Now, that judge had also asked that Justice Department official during that hearing why the DOJ DOJ didn't just rescind the memo that had created that fund, rather than having the court and the public rely on the administration saying that they weren't going to move forward with that fund anymore. And that official said that he did not know the reason for that. So remember, this comes after Acting Attorney General Todd Blanche had said that the administration was no longer moving forward with that so-called anti-weaponization fund. That came after pushback from both Democrats as well as Republicans as well. I do want to note here, though, that there are a couple of lawsuits regarding that so-called anti-weaponization fund. And while this judge did not decline to temporarily block it, the anti-weaponization fund is still temporarily blocked by a different judge in a different lawsuit until at least Friday. And that is when there's going to be another hearing on this. It could ultimately be blocked even longer than that, Joe and Savannah.
18: All right. Megan, thank you so much.
16: Well, in other news from Capitol Hill, billionaire Bill Gates was questioned yesterday by members of the House Committee on Oversight and Reform over his connections to the late convicted sex offender Jeffrey Epstein. Gates, who appears thousands of times in the Epstein files, faced more than 5 hours of heated questioning from both sides of the aisle behind closed doors. NBC News Now anchor Hallie Jackson has the latest.
20: Billionaire Bill Gates leaving Capitol Hill after accusing Jeffrey Epstein of blackmailing him. The Microsoft co-founder grilled by lawmakers over his ties to the notorious sex offender.
4: I hope my testimony is helpful to the work, important work of the committee to find justice for the victims.
20: Gates, who appears thousands of times in the DOJ's Epstein files, including in photos alongside women, says he met Epstein in 2011 to help raise money for his global health charities. Gates is referenced in emails Epstein appears to have drafted to himself in 2013, suggesting he helped Bill get drugs after sex with Russian girls, allegations Gates has denied. The Microsoft co-founder telling lawmakers he cut off Epstein when it became clear his philanthropic pledges were a dead end, but says Epstein became aware of his extramarital affairs and, in his words, was working to use information about my infidelities, in addition to many lies that he layered on top, to pressure me to re-engage with him. Gates says he never witnessed nor had any indication that Epstein was engaged in ongoing criminal conduct and never victimized anyone. He's not been accused of criminal wrongdoing. Gates' interactions with Epstein began years after a controversial sweetheart deal in which Epstein served just 13 months, including work release, on Florida charges, including soliciting minors for prostitution. Gates saying he should never have met with Epstein in the first place.
5: Obviously, I think we would agree it was a horrific judgment call.
20: The Gates Foundation now doing its own investigation, and those in Gates' orbit unable to escape headlines about him, including his ex-wife, Melinda.
6: Brings back memories of some very, very painful times in my marriage.
16: Our thanks to Hallie Jackson for that report. Well, earlier this year, the Wall Street Journal reported that Gates apologized to employees of the Gates Foundation for his past ties to Epstein during a town hall meeting.
18: The execution of a death row prisoner in Alabama scheduled for today has been halted. A federal appeals judge issued a decision permanently blocking the state from executing Jeffrey Lee through the use of nitrogen gas, citing the Constitution's ban on cruel and unusual punishment. The Alabama State Attorney General now plans to appeal the decision. NBC News senior legal correspondent Laura Jarrett has Lee's reaction to the judge's decision.
7: Sitting on Alabama's death row, Jeffrey Lee breathing a sigh of relief, at least for now, after a federal judge in a rare move blocked the state's plan to execute him with nitrogen gas.
24: You still just got to stay, maintain your focus to continue to fight it.
7: The legal fight over Alabama's method of execution coming to a head now after a federal appeals court on Monday agreed with Lee's attorneys that the state's use of nitrogen presents a substantial risk of serious harm, severe pain over and above death itself, violating the Constitution's ban on cruel and unusual punishment. In an exclusive phone interview from prison, the 49-year-old sentenced to death for killing two people during a pawn shop robbery back in 1998, processing the news in real time.
24: I am not finished. And just, you know, to me, my faith is everything. And kind of emotional right now.
7: The case now winding its way through the courts, with the latest judge now ordering the state to turn to an alternative method, such as lethal injection or a firing squad. But Alabama's Attorney General Steve Marshall has appealed, arguing supplies and staffing needed for those methods are more limited, and that Lee is just trying to delay justice,
20: writing, "Lee knows it hurts to be shot. He shot Jimmy Ellis in the chest and Elaine Thompson in the head." Lee's case now drawing renewed attention to the state's use of nitrogen, as 8 men have been executed with the gas since 2024, while defense lawyers allege it induces conscious suffocation. Lee says despite his crimes, no matter what happens, he believes he will find redemption in heaven.
24: "I'm not scared to die. That I don't fear dying or nothing like that, because I know where I would be."
20: Laura Jarrett, NBC News.
18: For more on this case, let's bring in NBC News legal analyst Danny Savalos. Danny, good to have you with us. And no surprise, we know the Alabama Attorney General is going to appeal this case. So where do things go from here?
9: Right back up to the 11th Circuit, which sent it down originally. And this is that ping-ponging process that's accelerated often in cases of execution because of the urgency. But even on appeal, Lee will face some serious obstacles. First, the Supreme Court, if it makes it to the Supreme Court, has generally upheld virtually every form of state execution. And in addition, nitrogen executions have already been allowed to go forward. And then thirdly, unfortunately for Lee, that the court has left open alternative methods of execution that Alabama could use. So if you're a betting person, and not to sound too grim or cavalier about it, James Lee, the odds are, will die and die soon.
16: To talk about some of the difficult details of something like this, a media witness to the last nitrogen execution, it was in October, described it as a prolonged process. What does that mean legally when you put it in the context of cruel and unusual punishment?
9: Right. So the Constitution, the Eighth Amendment, prohibits cruel and unusual punishment. But that is not a fixed meaning from the 1700s, because as we all know, we were a little bit more barbaric a couple hundred years ago. But we can, and courts can, consider evolving standards of decency. The problem is, though, for this defendant, or for Lee, is that the court has generally upheld methods of execution, and it is a high burden to meet. Interestingly enough, one of the prongs of the test is whether there's a substantial risk of harm. Yeah, it's an execution. There's a massive risk of harm during an execution. That is kind of an odd element. But yet, that is what the Eighth Amendment and the test applied looks for.
18: So the ruling has blocked nitrogen gas executions in Alabama. Laura sort of laid out there that this is what Alabama has been using to execute many men over just the past couple of years here. What does this mean, this ruling right now, for the future of executions then in Alabama and potentially other states, too?
9: Here is what it is not. This court's decision is not a nationwide injunction. It really only applies to Lee's case and to the nitrogen protocol in Lee's case. That means that nitrogen executions can go on in other states, and presumably a different protocol, a different process would be acceptable. So the mere fact that different courts have weighed in differently on this issue shows you that this is not something that should be taken as anything with precedential value or anything that suggests that nitrogen executions are going to go away forever in the United States.
18: All right, Danny Savalos.
16: Thank you
18: so much. Appreciate it.
16: All right, the Knicks are one win away from winning the NBA championship after completing the biggest comeback in NBA Finals history last night. Look at this. The look on comedian Jerry Seinfeld. I mean, this is all of us. It captured how all of New York was feeling last night. There's Seinfeld when blue and orange took the lead after some unbelievable drama in the final seconds. I mean, shock, disbelief, joy, pandemonium.
18: It was one of those games that's going to be remembered for generations. The Knicks actually erased a 29-point deficit against the Spurs in front of their own faithful fan base, Jerry Seinfeld and more at MSG. In a moment that could define the series, Spurs player De'Aaron Fox went in for a layup. Instead, he should have just been killing the time because the Spurs had the lead. The hero of the night was OG Anunoby. He blocked that layup, then seconds later tipped in the basket that gave the Knicks the lead with just over 1 second left on the clock. This now gives the Knicks a commanding 3-1 series lead. Knock on wood, not jinxing it here. The series now heads back to Texas for game 5 with the Knicks on the verge of their first title since 1973. I think there'd be a party in New York if that happened.
16: I know. It's like, obviously, just, okay, if it's five, fine. But if it was in six and it was at home.
18: But then you open the door to San Antonio, who can win three games in a row. Yeah. They are a very good team. And they might be a little angry.
16: I'm so excited about this. Like, the bandwagon drove by, and I ran right after it, and I flew on. And now I just can't get enough. Love it so much.
18: I'm enjoying seeing the color. I'm still a Timberwolves fan, so I have to pledge my loyalty to them. But they're not in the finals.
16: Now that they're not in it, and you live in New York,
18: of course, I'd like to see the Knicks win. Yes, of course. All right, much more to come here on Morning News Now. Later this hour, let's keep the sports theme going. Goal! That's right, soccer fans, the wait is over. The FIFA World Cup kicks off today in Mexico City. We'll take you there for a look inside the iconic stadium hosting tonight's first match.
16: Up first, though, after the break, unrest in Northern Ireland. Protesters taking to the streets of Belfast after the arrest of an immigrant after video of a knife attack goes viral. We'll bring you the latest. That's next. Stay with us.
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0: We're back now with the latest on the violence that has broken out in Northern Ireland.
1: It was another night of unrest as protesters torched cars and lit homes and buildings on fire. The violence is aimed largely at immigrant communities. This after a viral video came out showing a knife attack where you can see the man on the ground. He's blurred and others around trying to pull the attacker off him. A Sudanese man has been charged with attempted murder.
0: For more on this, let's bring in NBC News Chief International Correspondent Keir Simmons. He joins us from London with the latest. Keir, good morning. So first, just what are we seeing in Belfast this morning? Have things come down at all?
2: Well, they're clearing up after another night of violence in Belfast. The numbers so far, 16 arrested, 12 police officers injured. It wasn't as bad as the previous night, but still violent protests, in some cases riots with barricades erected. The police are bringing out water cannon and vehicles set on fire. It has been a very, very difficult week in Northern Ireland after that attack that you described. There have been protests there and in other parts of the United Kingdom, but it is the clashes with police and these masked gangs, according to lawmakers, they're looking for people they believe are immigrants that are making their headlines for obvious reasons.
1: Keir, how are police trying to manage this? What are they doing to try and stop the violence and keep people as safe as possible?
2: Well, they're urging people to, if they are going to protest peacefully. They have brought in reinforcements, hundreds actually, into Northern Ireland and into Belfast in order to police this better. There has been some criticism of the policing, of a kind of a lackluster initial response to the demonstrations. It seems to have caught police by surprise. Certainly, it is, you know, Joe, just another example of the way that a piece of video like the one that you showed ends up being spread on the internet. Even Elon Musk online on X, on his own platform, encouraging people to protest. The Prime Minister, on the other hand, urging politicians not to inflame the situation. There is tension here in the UK over immigration, and this, what happened in Northern Ireland, has ignited it again.
0: Keir, let's talk about what happened. Tell us about the attack and what we know about the suspect involved in it.
2: Yeah, so the suspect is a Sudanese man who claimed asylum here in the UK back in 2023. The video, which was blurred not by NBC News, does show him on top of the victim, who, according to police, the suspect appeared in court this week. The victim has lost an eye, had damage to another eye, has back injuries to his back. So substantial injuries, a very, very violent attack.
1: Bigger picture, Keir, just anti-immigrant violence is on the rise in the UK and across Europe. Are there attempts being made to try and calm things down?
2: Absolutely, of course. And at the same time, there is also a political debate raging about the question of immigration. I mean, you all know, of course, that the United Kingdom, for example, is a country that has welcomed people from around the world for a long time, not least people coming here from what was previously, you know, the British Empire, places that were once part of the British Empire. So there is that history here, but it has become a political hot potato in recent years. And that's true not just here in the UK, but also in France, where at some point ahead there will be an election. In Germany, again, elections down the road. Immigration has, you know, kind of got to, if not the top, certainly very high in terms of voters' concerns. And I think that is fueling a debate. And moments like these, combined with the internet, are ending up with these kind of violent scenes. I mean, all mainstream politicians are condemning it, but at the same time, there is this debate about what level of immigration is appropriate. I will say that one of the things that has politicians, lawmakers speaking out are these stories of people of colour being targeted. So, for example, we're hearing a story of a nurse who was chased by a masked gang simply because of her skin colour overnight.
0: All right. Keir Simmons, thank you so much.
1: you've been to Barcelona, you've almost certainly seen the Sagrada Familia and the construction that has surrounded it for almost a century and a half. Well, last night marked a major moment for the Basilica, receiving the blessing of Pope Leo. NBC News international correspondent Molly Hunter was there for the celebration.
3: It's a spectacular vision day or night, the Sagrada Familia towering above Barcelona. Welcoming Pope Leo. Today marks 100 years since the death of visionary architect Antoni Gaudí. And 144 years after construction began, it's finally on the verge of completion. The final spire now making it the tallest church in the world. The newly completed Tower of Jesus Christ, blessed by the American Pope. 120,000 people filling the streets.
4: Unbelievable. Like breathtaking.
5: Words can't describe.
4: Yeah.
3: And a finale even Gaudi couldn't have imagined. Fireworks illuminating the sky, a drone show with Gaudi's face, a dramatic way to mark a symbolic milestone for a global icon.
6: A symbolic milestone because there is still work to be done. The Basilica may not be truly completed until 2034. The Pope wraps up this Spanish trip in the Canary Islands this week.
1: All right, Molly, thank you.
7: 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A new report shows a big drop in kids reading for fun.
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2: We're back now with a trend that may feel familiar for many parents. Between sports, summer activities, and endless screen time, it feels many kids are spending less time reading outside of school.
3: New federal data shows a truly significant decline. Get this, the share of 9-year-olds who say they read for fun has dropped from 53% in 2012 to just 37% last year. Among 13-year-olds, daily reading has fallen by nearly half. Experts are warning this trend could have lasting effects on how kids learn and how they perform in school.
2: So what is driving this decline, and why does reading for pleasure matter so much? We want to bring in a longtime English teacher, Carol Jago. She's a former member of the National Assessment Governing Board and a past president of the National Council of Teachers of English. Carol, it's great to have you with us on this. Let's just start on these numbers. I mean, how concerning is this decline? Do you think screens are really behind this?
4: First of all, it's an alarming moment. This should be a hair on fire news for America. Is it a result of the pandemic? Is it a result of screens? Either way, that's an excuse. An excuse doesn't get us to progress. We know that reading for pleasure correlates closely with reading proficiency. Students who score well on these assessments report reading regularly for pleasure. Students in the lower percentiles say they rarely or hardly ever read for pleasure. Most students simply aren't reading enough to become competent, confident readers. We need to turn this around.
3: So, Carol, a lot of parents out there might say, well, my kid reads all the time. It's just not books. Reading on screens or social media, does it provide anywhere near the same benefits as just sitting down with a good old-fashioned book?
4: It's different. Clearly, screens are with us. They're not going anywhere. But to do the kind of deep reading that involves analysis, synthesis, comprehension, research, it's harder to do that on the screen. We have research that supports that. And so it's not either or. It's and both. But we need to be very intentional in schools and at home in bringing more reading, more books into students' lives.
2: You touched on what this does just for reading proficiency in general, but I want to hear some more benefits, because we know students who read for fun, they do end up performing better academically, right?
4: When students read for pleasure, they're reading a wide variety of groups. You know, sometimes we think about reading as only novels, but many students really love reading about real things. And we need to make sure we've got lots of those books in our classrooms. We need to send those books home with students. All America's kids are going home for summer vacation. I have a 99-year-old mother who still remembers. She went to school in Brooklyn not speaking English. She still remembers her second grade teacher who sent her home with a grocery bag full of books. And these things change lives. Mm. And I think there are many things schools can do, initiatives to make reading a daily occurrence, not just in English class, but across disciplines. And we need to get kids talking about what they're reading. The best sellers of a book are kids to other kids.
3: It's the best kind of peer pressure possible there. Let's talk about how we can try and spark that joy. Because I would have to imagine a lot of parents out there maybe also aren't reading for fun because they're spending more time on their phones and on social media. So just what are some simple things you think parents can do to help kids rediscover that joy of reading?
4: The first thing is we need ourselves to put down our phones and pick up a book. Get kids, have our children see us reading for pleasure, because we need to think about pleasure kind of like eating. We don't just take pleasure in eating candy. Pleasure is an intellectual pleasure of taking you somewhere you've never been, different times, different places, and then wanting to share with somebody else what you're learning, what you're thinking about it. So it's both more reading, put the phone in the other room while you're reading, and let students see you doing this act.
2: Model it for our kids. So important. Yes. Carol, thank you for being here. Really good conversation. Important stuff.
4: Thank you.
3: Coming up, countdown to kickoff. That's right. The FIFA World Cup is finally here.
2: Up next, we're going to take you inside the new and improved stadium where the first match is set to take place. And we'll tell you what to expect as the U.S. prepares to host Don't Drop the Ball. Morning News Now. We'll be right back.
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0: right, soccer fans, the moment is upon us. The FIFA World Cup kicks off today in Mexico City. The opening match pits host country Mexico against South Africa. It's going to be played at Mexico's iconic stadium, the Estadio Azteca, after some major renovations. NBC News correspondent George Solis gives us a first look at the venue's $300 million upgrades.
1: One of soccer's most sacred stages is ready for its next act. After almost $300 million and 2 years of massive renovations, historic Estadio Azteca is ready for the 2026 FIFA World Cup. And diehard fans like Ricardo Rivera, who traveled to Mexico from Detroit, are pumped.
2: It is worth it every single cent. This is my third World Cup.
1: The famous footballing venue built in 1966 will be referred to as Mexico City Stadium per FIFA sponsorship rules. More than concrete and steel, this stadium's identity goes beyond just a name.
2: It's all about passion and supporting your team, especially in home soil.
1: It's hosted the World Cup finals in both 1970 and 1986, where soccer royalty Pelé and Maradona won the cup for Brazil and Argentina. Maradona produced the hand of God and the goal of the century during the 1986 tournament inside the now transformed Coliseum. More than 2,000 workers, some working around the clock to get the stadium up to par. And while some aren't crazy about the sport, they are celebrating.
3: I'm excited more of the guys that I'm coming because the tourists are coming, so that's exciting.
1: Among the multi-million dollar renovations added, a hybrid playing surface, improved video boards, LED lighting, speakers, and thousands of new seats. Capacity now stands at more than 87,000 fans, the most loyal of which is already seated. That stone-faced, technically bronze facade belongs to Ignacio Villanueva, or Nachito. To celebrate the stadium's 35th anniversary, the eternal spectator was forever immortalized and sure to draw a crowd during the tournament. A testament that for all the new, the magic made at Azteca remains unchanged.
4: How special is it to be here with your family for the opener?
5: Oh, it's very special because it's a life memory for us.
1: The stadium will host five matches, three group stage matches, and two knockout matches, where today's stars will aim to leave their mark on this hallowed ground, and proving that while other stadiums may host games, this one hosts history. George Solis, NBC News.
0: All right, so if you're looking for everything you need to know about the upcoming World Cup, don't worry, we've got you covered.
6: Every 4 years, the World Cup ignites an energy unlike anything else in sports. It is this global celebration of pride and passion when entire nations put everything else on hold to watch their team. Over the next several weeks, billions of people will turn their attention to cities in the U.S., Mexico, and Canada, where legends will be made and some fancy footwork

0: will be on full display.
1: All right, for a preview of what to expect at the World Cup this summer, we are lucky. We're joined on set by our friend Michael Gargiulo, who's a World Cup super fan, the co-anchor of Today in New York. So we pass the halls. Every morning with Michael. Yeah. But I love that we get to tap your expertise. I think people may not realize this. The final in July.
2: Yes.
1: 1.5 billion people are going to watch this.
2: That's right.
1: And I think a lot of people in America still aren't huge soccer fans. So help them understand why this is such a big deal, why winning the World Cup is such a big deal for countries.
2: Here's why. It's the most elite sports trophy in the world. Soccer is a global sport. 200 countries competed for the right to be in the World Cup. 48 are left. Since 1930, only 8 nations have won the World Cup. So that's 8 out of 200. And that's why it's such an elite club and everyone wants to be part of it.
0: Okay, there's like so much going on though for people, you know, who aren't sure how to follow this. It's in all these different countries. So let's just focus on the U.S. nationals.
2: Right.
0: How do you think they're going to do? They get started.
2: I think they're going to do pretty good. So here's the difference. Like the U.S. national team now, a lot of the players, like everyone might know Christian Pulisic. That's a famous name there. They are playing pretty high level soccer here in the U.S. and around the world. So they're probably going to be do pretty good.
0: Okay.
2: It's like a combination of NFL playoffs and March Madness. So you play the group stage where you play the other three teams in your group. And then the top two teams move on, and then you go to the knockout like March Madness. So we think the U.S. will get out of the group and hopefully go one or two steps into the knockout stage.
1: The story was they got a lucky group. They got a little lucky with their group. It wasn't as competitive as maybe
2: you don't want to be in the group of death.
1: Exactly. So the Spain and France are, are the early favorites right now. Help us understand why that is and just who are the teams that could threaten to win instead of those.
2: Yeah, so I looked at Spain and France's roster. Usually got like 2 or 3 good players. They have like 9 good players on each team. Mbappe is a famous player for France. 18-year-old Lamine Yamal for Spain. And they're so good. When you have that many, 11 people on the field, and 9 of them are global superstars, it's hard to knock them off. But you got to look for England is always a favorite, right? And they always have this song, It's Coming Home. It hasn't come home since 1966, but they think this could be their year.
0: All right, so not to, I don't know if you're okay with us revealing this detail, but you were at the World Cup.
2: That's okay.
0: Back in 94.
2: I was. Ageless.
0: Exactly.
1: He was 3 at the time, so he doesn't remember but
0: The last time that the United States hosted, what do you think are like the biggest changes or the biggest storylines this edition, now that it's back here on our soil?
2: Well, Alec, 94, there was, by the way, when I went to get tickets in 94, like I called on the phone.
0: Oh my gosh,
2: and someone sent me tickets.
1: Right.
0: Okay, you're aging yourself now, not me.
2: But the difference was there was no pro league in the United States, no Major League Soccer back then. It didn't start till 96. The league that Pele had played in when he came in the 70s had folded. So there was really not a big place for the U.S. players to get that experience. So I went to the games. The games were really well attended. I went to Chicago and I went to a game in then Giant Stadium. But there was interest, but not really fan fever. Does that make sense?
0: Yeah, yeah.
2: So that's the difference. Americans were looking at it like, oh, this is kind of curious that this game is here. And now it's a totally different thing 26 years later.
1: This year, no doubt it's going to be that. Real quick, the orange is not just for the Knicks, by the way. Of course, it's for the Knicks, but your favorite team.
2: My favorite team is the Netherlands, the best team never to win the World Cup. 3 times runners up, and they did not win the World Cup. Like I said, they're the Buffalo Bills of soccer, but hopefully this year will change.
0: Hopefully. But by the way, go Knicks.
2: Go Knicks. Knicks in 5. That's there what we say.
1: Michael Gargiulo, good to have you with us. Thank you so much. And a reminder, the World Cup officially kicks off in just a few hours. Make sure to catch every match, every moment live in Spanish on Telemundo and on Peacock.
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4: No scrolling, no typing. Just the shows, music, and news you love. Anytime you want. Try it now and thank us later.

0: Finally, this hour, an interactive exhibit in Springfield, Missouri, along Route 66, is causing some headaches for locals. A musical rumble strip along the highway is meant to celebrate its 100th birthday.
1: I don't know what that is. We're about to find out. Some locals are not totally tuned into the idea. Reporter Francis Watson from our affiliate there has the story.
2: Well, I'm a musician, and so I kind of like any idea of music. I like all the traditional Route 66, Chuck Berry style stuff.
3: David Smith says he was excited when Visit Springfield installed rumble strips on St. Louis Street to celebrate the 100th birthday of Route 66. Created by Chris Hill and Peter Thompson, the interactive exhibit comes alive when vehicles traveling along the road hit the bumps, and out comes America the Beautiful.
4: There are exactly 2,309 strips. It covers 855 feet, and if you drive at the intended 30 miles an hour, it will take you 19.45 seconds to complete the tune.
3: But David says the musical road has worn out its welcome.
2: You know, you hear that all day.
3: David and many of his neighbors say the noise produced by the rumble strips have been disrupting their daily lives.
2: But it's been really hard. It seems really weird. It seems almost like I don't know even how to describe it. Like just chaos.
3: He says in addition to the sound becoming a nuisance, the road itself has become dangerous.
2: We also like take walks up there, and so it's weird when you're walking down the sidewalk with a kid and somebody swerves toward the sidewalk to try to hit the rumble strips. It was just a really bad idea.
3: It's why some living on East Olive Street, one block over from the art installation, want to see it go.
2: This is a residential neighborhood. We like to feed the birds and listen to the bird songs during the day rather than extra traffic noise.
0: Okay, our thanks to Francis Watson for that story. City officials say the exhibit is temporary, plans to remove it at the end of summer. I'm sorry, that's not soon enough.
1: It's like the big piano, only bigger.
0: Yeah, no. That's a no. I feel for those people.
1: No kidding. All right, that's going to do it for this hour of Morning News Now.
0: Stay with us so the news continues right now.

0: Good morning. Thanks so much for being with us this Thursday. I'm Savannah Sellers.
1: I'm Joe Fryer. Right now on Morning News Now, under fire, that shaky ceasefire in the Middle East under even more pressure. President Trump ordering more attacks on Iran overnight. Tehran retaliating, announcing it is completely siphoned off the Strait of Hormuz. Back home, fresh inflation worries over the war, reaching heights not seen in years. We'll have the latest in a moment. Plus, on the record, billionaire Bill Gates facing an intense hours-long grilling on Capitol Hill over his relationship with Jeffrey Epstein. The revelations over their ties and where the congressional push for answers in the Epstein case could go from here. A late spring sting walloping millions across the Midwest. A deluge of heavy rain hammering several states, spawning dangerous flash floods. Take a look at this terrifying footage of a funnel cloud tearing across Missouri. More bad news, the chaos is not over yet. Our Al Roker has your full forecast in just a moment. And don't call it a comeback, an MSG stunner overnight with some history-making flair from the New York Knicks. It could now just be four quarters away from their first championship title in more than half a century. We're reliving all the show-stopping highlights. So we also look ahead to Game 5 later this weekend. Plus, from the paint to the pitch, the Americas are prepping to welcome fans from across the globe in just hours. The FIFA World Cup officially kicks off. So if you're a sporting fan, sometimes June can be a little bit of like a all you got left is baseball. Well, no, you still got the NBA Finals. You've got the FIFA World Cup.
0: Stanley
1: There's a lot
0: Cup
1: going on right now. Over. Stanley Cup is wrapping up right now, too. The fact that you asked it that way, though, answers your own question.
0: But I knew that.
1: You did know that. That's right. Who's playing?
0: Okay. Vegas.
1: Vegas. Yeah. Very good.
0: Vegas.
1: No, in Carolina, right?
0: There you go.
1: Yeah. There you go. We begin this hour, all right, with another day of strikes by the U.S. military on Iran in response to the downing of a U.S. Army Apache helicopter near the Strait of Hormuz.
0: A U.S. Central Command released this video we're showing you last night. It says it shows strikes on targets inside Iran that it's calling, quote, self-defense strikes. In response, Tehran says it's retaliated against American targets across the Middle East. Iran is also claiming the Strait of Hormuz has been closed off, later attacking two oil tankers in the waterway. U.S. Central Command is disputing that, saying the strait has remained open. NBC News Chief Foreign Correspondent Richard Engel has the latest. Richard, good morning.
2: Iran's foreign ministry in a statement says the latest American strikes not only violate Iran's sovereignty, but have also rendered the ceasefire reached in April effectively meaningless.
3: President Trump ordered more strikes against Iran. The U.S. military firing dozens of Tomahawk missiles overnight from warships and launching fighter jets. U.S. Central Command said Marine Corps, Air Force, and Navy assets fired precision munitions at surveillance capabilities, communication systems, and air defense sites across Iran. Iran fired back, retaliating for the second straight day against U.S. military locations in Bahrain, Jordan, and Kuwait. No reports of casualties. The long, shaky ceasefire has broken down and become negotiations under fire. President Trump overnight telling Fox News he would bomb the S out of them tonight unless Iran signs a deal. A point he stressed in the Oval yesterday to NBC's Garrett Hake.
4: Well, we're going to be attacking them very hard.
5: You're resuming bombing?
4: We are.
3: Under pressure from rising gas prices, the president also touted what he said was a secret U.S. effort to guide oil through the Strait of Hormuz.
4: You know, we've been taking out millions of barrels of oil. Nobody knows it.
3: According to a U.S. official, the military has been working with the shipping industry to coordinate the movement of tankers through the strait. The effort has been previously reported about. The president also expressing frustration with the negotiations with Iran.
4: We're really close to a deal, but they keep tapping us along. They keep playing us for suckers.
3: But Iran and the U.S. still disagree on terms. Iran insists a peace deal must also stop Israel's war on Hezbollah in Lebanon that has displaced hundreds of thousands of civilians. Mediators from Qatar who've been trying to broker a deal left Tehran overnight without reporting progress.
2: Iranian media also report that a recent U.S. attack damaged a water treatment facility servicing 20,000 people. The Pentagon has said it's aware of those reports.
0: All right, Richard, thank you.
1: The war with Iran is also having a major impact on prices here at home. New federal data shows inflation spiking to its highest level in 3 years. It's driven in large part by soaring gas and oil prices related to the war. Now, the president is pushing back on those numbers. NBC News Chief White House Correspondent Garrett Haake is at the White House with that part of the story. Garrett, good morning.
5: Hey, Joe. Good morning. Look, if you drive a gas-powered car, none of this will be surprising. Prices at the pump have been on a roller coaster ride due to the war, and that means that anything that has to be trucked or shipped or refrigerated is probably more expensive, too. The president, pressed by reporters, insisting it'll all be temporary.
6: The cost of war with Iran hitting Americans hard in the wallet, with inflation surging to 4.2% in May, its highest level since early 2023. The numbers driven in large part by soaring fuel costs driven by the Iran war. Groceries like coffee, lettuce, and baked goods getting more expensive too, as is dining out and taking off as jet fuel prices push up airfares. President Trump trying to put a positive spin on the tough economic news.
4: The numbers were great. You know what I really love? I love the inflation.
6: The president adding a few moments later.
4: When the war is over,
7: yes,
4: it's coming down.
7: I know you can't.
4: It's going to come down like a rock.
6: The president later telling the New York Post his words were taken out of context and that he meant, quote, despite the fact that we're in a war, the numbers are much lower than anticipated. Still, President Trump's focus on Iran, including comments like this last month.
8: I don't think about American financial situation. I don't think about anybody. I think about one thing. We cannot let Iran have a nuclear weapon.
6: Opening the door to Democratic critiques that he's mismanaging the economy.
9: I think the reality is the only conclusion that we can draw is that he doesn't give a damn about making life better for everyday Americans.
10: The war itself imposes costs, but uncertainty and chaos and start, stop, not helping anybody.
5: At the end of the day, all of this could have significant political implications for the president's party. Our NBC News polling shows that less than a third of Americans approve of President Trump's handling of inflation and the cost of living. That is a flashing red warning sign for Republicans as the fall midterms approach. Joe?
1: All right, Garrett, thank you so much.
0: Well, Microsoft founder Bill Gates is expressing regret for his relationship with late convicted sex offender Jeffrey Epstein, even accusing Epstein of blackmail. This is as lawmakers on Capitol Hill grilled Gates for several hours yesterday as part of their wider investigation into the Epstein files. NBC News Now anchor Hallie Jackson has the details. Hallie, good morning.
11: Hey there, Joe and Savannah. Good morning to you. Bill Gates says he answered all the questions the House Oversight Committee had in a closed-door session one lawmaker called intense, others describing Gates as cooperative but occasionally combative. As the Microsoft co-founder reveals, Jeffrey Epstein, he says, tried to use knowledge of his affairs to pressure him. Billionaire businessman Bill Gates taking no questions from reporters after answering plenty from lawmakers during 6 hours behind closed doors, pressed on his ties to Jeffrey Epstein.
12: I hope my testimony is helpful to the work, important work of the committee to find justice for the victims.
11: Gates accusing the notorious sex offender of possible blackmail over Gates' extramarital affairs, saying he first met Epstein in 2011 in the interest of soliciting more donations for his philanthropic organizations. But Gates says he cut Epstein off when it became clear that was a dead end, acknowledging his affairs, saying Epstein was working to use information about my infidelities, in addition to many lies that he layered on top, to pressure me to reengage with him.
13: I think that Epstein saw a vulnerability and tried to use that as leverage.
14: It's pretty clear to me, though, that Epstein was a friend collector. You know, he just liked to have people around him that were big deal.
11: Lawmakers say Gates was asked about emails Epstein appeared to have drafted to himself in 2013, suggesting he helped Bill get drugs after sex with Russian girls, allegations Gates has denied.
15: Mr. Gates does believe that Mr. Epstein would write emails that were oftentimes untrue.
11: Gates has not been criminally accused of wrongdoing and says he never saw nor had any indication of Epstein's criminal conduct. Quote, I never went to his island, his ranch, or his Florida home. I have never victimized anyone. Gates does acknowledge meeting with Epstein was a grave error in judgment. The two,
7: first connecting well after that controversial 2008 sweetheart plea deal that saw Epstein serving 13 months, including work release, on two state charges in Florida.
16: He said he knew that Epstein had been convicted of some kind of sexual misconduct, and he regretted not researching the details of it.
11: The House Oversight Committee now wants to hear from the acting Attorney General Todd Blanche as the Epstein controversy continues to hang over the Trump administration. Joe, Savannah.
0: All right, Hallie, thank you.
1: Another major story we're following this morning, the outbreak of severe weather sweeping across the country. Parts of the Midwest were hit by powerful storms overnight that produced several tornadoes. Heavy rain also hammering some areas, causing more flooding in places hit by a lot of rain over the past several days. Here in the East Coast, it's sweltering temperatures that are the biggest concern. Al Roker will have your forecast in just a moment. First, NBC's Shaquille Brewster joins us from Chicago with the latest. Shaq, good morning.
17: Good morning, and the cleanup is well underway, even here in downtown Chicago. You see some of that damage behind me after a violent round of storms overnight. There was a roof on top of these cars. Crews are working to clean it up right now, but look at that front car right there. The windshield put in. You see some of the tree apparently pushing in or crashing through that front car. You have scenes like this across the Midwest, where we know across the country there are more than 400,000 people this morning waking up without power.
18: This morning, violent storms barreling across America's midsection. With more than 90 million people in the path of the wild weather. From a string of tornadoes.
19: Wow! Beast!
18: With funnel clouds sweeping through fields. To damaging winds littering neighborhoods with fallen trees. In Wisconsin, some gusts hitting 90 miles per hour. While the Windy City was living up to its name. People sprinting for cover in Chicago as powerful gusts sent debris flying through the air, parts of a building crushing a car. Elsewhere, a roof ripped off and a window even breaking on this high rise.
20: I have never seen it over the road like this so quickly.
18: The storm system also knocking out power to hundreds of thousands across the Midwest. Farther east, drivers in Pennsylvania slammed with torrential rain and flooding, with ground stops and delays stacking up at airports across the country. All the while, dangerous heat baking millions.
21: Yeah, I saw this morning and said the heat index was going to be in the hundreds.
18: With heat advisories on both coasts and some areas expecting record highs. A dangerous patchwork of extreme weather nationwide.
17: Now, unfortunately, there is even more severe weather in the forecast. Cities like Chicago, other Midwestern cities under threat for more of this dangerous wind, those thunderstorms, even possible tornadoes. We also know this system is moving through some major transportation hubs. You can probably expect delays in cities like Chicago, New York, and Washington, D.C. Joe?
1: All right, Shaq, thank you.
0: And it looks like Shaq could be out there covering the weather again with more on the way.
1: Let's get your Morning News Now forecast from today's Al Roker. 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
22: Good morning, Savannah and Joe. Well, we've got more severe weather again today. After yesterday's outbreaks, we're looking at more again. We've got severe thunderstorm watches, warnings, even some tornado warnings this morning as this first line starts to make its way in here. 92 million people at risk for dangerous weather. Intense tornadoes, wind gusts of over 75 miles per hour, damaging wind, Kansas City, St. Louis, Chicago, Des Moines, Iowa. They're going to be big airport delays today in Chicago. They're going to ripple across the country. We've got a tornado risk from Saginaw, Michigan down to Quincy, Illinois, EF0 to EF2 or greater tornadoes. Then tomorrow, that shifts to the east from Burlington, Vermont down to Knoxville, Tennessee, New York City, 65 million people at risk, wind gust of over 60 miles per hour. Tornado risk is low. That's the good news. We are looking at a lot of wet weather. Some places, hourly rainfall rates, 2 to 3 inches likely, especially as you get up into Chicago, Des Moines, Davenport, Iowa. And the heat is on. We are looking at records through tomorrow from Glens Falls, New York, all the way down to Columbia, South Carolina, Craig Melvin's hometown. Look at these temperatures. We're talking records, heat and humidity. could be 98 degrees in Norfolk today. Same in Roanoke. Johnson City could tie a record at 92. Same for Bryson City. That heat and humidity continue all the way up the coast. It's going to feel like 94. The record today, 94 degrees in Manchester. Philly, 95, could set a record today as well. Rest of the country, hot and humid here in the east. That severe outbreak in the mid-plains, and then hot and dry weather from Seattle all the way down to San Diego. Joe and Savannah, back to you.
1: All right, Al, thank you. Basketball fans across the country still reacting to the unbelievable ending of last night's NBA Finals game. The New York Knicks, in case you haven't heard, erased a 29-point deficit to snatch a much-needed victory from the jaws of defeat and from the San Antonio Spurs in Game 4.
0: This was one of the most hyped games in recent memory at Madison Square Garden, and now it's got us saying, was that the greatest NBA Finals comeback ever? Our NBC News correspondent, Sam Brack. He was there for the whole thing. You are a Knicks fan. You are a New Yorker. Sam, I'm so happy for you that you got to be in there.
1: And he has no voice.
2: I can barely speak. I am obviously biased. Yes, of course that was the greatest comeback statistically in the history of the NBA Finals. I would also add that OG Anunoby, who had the game-winning shot, is never going to pay for a meal again in New York City.
0: That's exactly what our executive
2: producer
0: said this morning.
2: Nor should he.
0: Yeah.
2: So let's start here. Even for those, like you said, guys, who watched every minute of that game, there is no way to explain what we just witnessed. The Spurs scoring 76 points in the first half and 30 in the second. Wow. The Knicks could not buy a three for the entire first half. Then all of a sudden, through sheer grit, red-hot shooting, and an incredible putback from OG Anunoby with 1 second left, they made history.
3: If you're going to break a 50-year championship drought... This might as well be the way to do it. Knicks hero OG Anunoby with a breathtaking putback.
4: Perfect timing.
3: Punctuating an incredible comeback from 29 points down.
4: That's it. It's over. The greatest comeback in NBA playoff history.
3: Putting the Knicks up 3-1 on the Spurs. Now just one win from a title.
23: We believe in ourselves. We've come back before. We're battle tested. We're mentally, we're tough.
3: The improbable outcome, leaving courtside celebs like Jerry Seinfeld mouthing, "I can't," and watch parties around New York breaking out into bedlam. Many fans erupting even in the skies.
24: Yes!
3: Fans outside New York's lockdown frozen zone say they never lost faith.
25: Knicks in five! Knicks in five! Knicks in five!
26: The greatest finals game in my lifetime.
3: The comeback built on tough Jalen Brunson buckets.
4: The Knicks take the lead with 1:22 remaining.
3: Captain Clutch scoring a game-high 36 points, but also coming from some unlikely contributors, like Brooklyn native Jose Alvarado.
4: Open look, Alvarado, three-pointer. That's good! Back to four with 3 minutes remaining.
3: The wild swing coming after the Spurs pummeled the Knicks in the first half, with Victor Wembanyama looking nearly unstoppable.
4: Coming off a great game three, backs up and under. Rolls around and drops in.
3: But the Knicks turned it around. With celebrities like Taylor Swift and Timothée Chalamet in the arena cheering on the unprecedented comeback, the largest in finals history, the biggest star in the building might have been number 11.
27: One word that captures that all is just believe.
2: There's no other way to explain it, right? You just have to. A couple of other notes, guys, that can't go unmentioned here. Before his tip-in that may change history, OG Anunoby had a game-saving block on De'Aaron Fox with 11 seconds left in this game. That preserved a one-point lead that led ultimately to the tip-in. And Jose Alvarado, the Knicks' backup point guard, he went undrafted in the NBA. He grew up in New York. The guy's from Brooklyn. He was acquired by the Knicks midseason, scored all 8 of his points in the final quarter. They needed every bucket. He was huge in turning the impossible into the all-too-real. Jose Alvarado, man, like this guy wasn't really playing regular minutes. A lot of guys that were out there last night weren't. It was so dead at halftime, you could hear a pin drop. The Wu-Tang Clan was performing. These poor guys, man, they're like New York OGs. No one was engaging with this at all. And then all of a sudden, the whole thing turns into an earthquake.
1: But now Wu-Tang can say, hey, you need us to play always at halftime because we're going to be the
2: good
1: spark.
2: Charm.
1: Yeah, there you go, to get the 100% team back and going
0: it's just
1: again.
0: Unbelievable.
2: It is. There are not words to describe
0: it. I am just so also that it wasn't even a... It was a That was it.
5: That was a basketball term right there.
2: They won their game on a fingertip. That's the difference.
5: That's what
0: so
5: it takes sometimes.
0: Exciting. All right. I'm so on this bandwagon.
5: Thanks,
0: Sam, thank you.
2: Thanks, Gus.
0: Much more to come here on this hour of Morning News Now, including the FIFA fever sweeping the Americas. World Cup action is kicking off in Mexico in just a few hours. And even though play here in the States doesn't get started until tomorrow, law enforcement in major cities are hard at work with an eye on crime as fans head to stadiums.
1: First, after the break, an American who is aboard that hantavirus hit cruise ship now says she's being held against her will in federal quarantine. Why she says a luxury trip turned into a personal nightmare. That is news.
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1: We're back with an update on that deadly hantavirus outbreak linked to a cruise ship. This morning, an American passenger who was on board now says she's being held in federal quarantine against her will, caught in the middle of a growing dispute between the CDC and the state of Florida. NBC News correspondent Maggie Vespa joins us with more on this. Maggie, good morning.
2: Savannah, good morning. Angela Perryman tells me she cries every day, desperate to finish out her 6-week quarantine in her home state of Florida. The problem is, she and her attorneys say, state officials and the CDC can't agree on what that quarantine should look like, leaving her caught in the middle.
3: For retired nature lover and photographer Angela Perryman, it was supposed to be the trip of a lifetime. But ever since the World Health Organization announced last month the MV Hondius cruise ship was struck with a deadly hantavirus outbreak, Perryman says her personal nightmare was just beginning.
4: If you had to describe these last weeks in quarantine in Nebraska, maybe just in one word, how would you describe it?
5: Prison. Solitary confinement. This is a prison.
3: The 47-year-old Florida native is one of 18 American passengers initially transported to the National Quarantine Unit in Omaha, Nebraska, to begin isolating for the duration of the virus's 6-week incubation period, which is set to end June 22nd. Last week, the CDC gave passengers the option of finishing quarantining at home.
5: When they told me I was here voluntarily, I believed them.
3: But Perryman, who has never tested positive or shown any symptoms, is stuck, saying her home state of Florida is pushing back on CDC requirements that states place law enforcement or public health workers outside the homes of those in quarantine and check their temperature twice a day in person. This letter from Florida's Surgeon General deeming those conditions not necessary.
5: I'm caught in a power struggle between the federal government and the state of Florida. And I'm being held hostage.
3: The CDC confirms 8 passengers have left so far, some going to New York, California, Arizona, and Oregon. Others, including Jake Rosemarin, who's been posting on social media about life in isolation, opting to stay.
6: I'm afraid to leave this room until I know that I will not get sick.
5: Everybody else that's requested being transferred home has been transferred. I remain here.
2: Now, NBC News has reached out to the CDC and the state of Florida. So far, neither have responded to our requests for comment. It is worth noting the CDC previously threatened passengers with criminal charges if they tried to leave quarantine. So it's not like Perryman can just walk out. She has hired an attorney and says she hopes to be home in her home state of Florida before the 6 weeks are up. Savannah.
1: All right. Maggie Vespa, thank you very much.
7: Over in Mexico City, the kickoff for the 2026 FIFA World Cup now just hours away. Today, the journey to lift the most coveted sports trophy in the world begins, and soccer fans from all around the globe will be tuning in and traveling to stadiums across the U.S., Canada, and Mexico to watch the world's best players. The first two matches will be played in Mexico. That is where NBC News senior national correspondent Stephanie Goss joins us live. She's in Mexico City. Steph, good morning.
8: Hey, good morning, Joe. You know, soccer in this country runs in the blood. It's in their soul. This is basically a national holiday today. People aren't going to work. Kids aren't going to school. And in just a few hours, this stadium is going to be absolutely packed with more than 80,000 people inside. And it's set to make history, becoming the first stadium to host the World Cup for a record third time.
9: This morning, the long wait is over as World Cup 2026 kicks off in Mexico City. It's a place where people live, breathe, and dream soccer. The first game between the home team Mexico and South Africa, taking place in a stadium that has been home to some of the biggest moments in the sport's history.
10: And Pelé!
9: Brazil snagging the cup in 1970 off of Pelé's magical header. Argentina in 1986 with Maradona's goal of the century. Victor Garcia went to 14 games that year.
11: And De Greta again! Magnificent goal!
9: What was it like to see Mexico score a goal in the World Cup, I asked him.
12: No, sientes, te dan ganas de gritar, saltar.
9: You want to scream, to jump, he tells me. Even if you don't know people, you go and hug them. Victor and his son Carlos saved the ticket stubs, the photos, and the pins. For them, it was the moment of a lifetime. The largest World Cup ever, with 48 countries set to play 104 games. Most will be played in the U.S. across 11 cities. The U.S. team starts in L.A. tomorrow against Paraguay.
13: It'd be a good statement to win the first game of the group, but also enough for the whole World Cup. It'd be good to start off with a win.
9: Sports bars ready to switch from basketball to soccer, like this one in Jupiter, Florida.
14: Big games are going to be bananas.
9: While the great World Cup migration sets fans in motion, traveling from around the world, descending on host cities. One German fan named Freddie going viral for his hot takes on Atlanta, where he loves the trees, but mostly came, he says, for the Taco Bell. In Mexico, Shakira posting video of her rehearsal for the opening ceremony. And the future soccer stars who start playing at 5 and 6 years old are hopeful this is their country's year.
15: ¿Cuál país va a ganar el mundial?
16: Mexico!
8: The U.S. team starts tomorrow. Their game is against Paraguay in L.A. It's a huge game because statistically, if they win that game, they have an 80% chance of getting out of the group round. Then after that, they go up to Seattle. They'll play Australia there on June 19th. Joe?
7: I am very excited for Victor after hearing his whole story there, Steph. So thank you so much. Appreciate it. The World Cup officially kicks off in just a few hours. Make sure to catch every match, every moment live in Spanish on Telemundo and on Peacock.
1: Well, along with the growing excitement for the World Cup, there are also increased safety concerns here in the U.S. 12 men have been arrested after an undercover sting operation targeted human traffickers in South Florida. Authorities say they took the suspects into custody on Tuesday after they were caught trying to pay for sex with minors. NBC News national law enforcement correspondent Tom Winter has more on the challenges authorities face as they try to crack down on criminal activities ahead of and surrounding the tournament.
17: In the air and on the ground, law enforcement is getting ready for the World Cup. And not just at the stadiums, but for the party. And historically, big parties bring big concerns about human trafficking, drugs, and fake merch. Former FBI Special Agent in Charge Tim Gallagher says it's a lot for law enforcement to look at.
18: It's a Herculean task. And the bad guys are banking on the fact that maybe law enforcement is just so focused on the violent threat, you know, that they may not be looking for the criminal activity that's going on outside the stadium. And they're wrong.
19: We anticipate the World Cup will be the largest human trafficking location in world history.
17: Florida's attorney general says they've already made more human trafficking arrests this year than ever before, and they're ready to keep going.
19: We will leave no stone unturned when it comes to rooting out evildoers, people that want to traffic and go after our women and kids. And we will prosecute and we will send them away for a long time.
17: Florida authorities say they're making good on that promise.
20: We have stepped up our undercover operations,
17: announcing the arrest of 12 people for trying to pay for sex. They say this is an effort to disrupt trafficking activity in advance of the World Cup.
21: Why is there such a focus around these sporting events?
18: Those who trafficking human beings, they know that there's going to be big crowds, people who are away, people who are looking to exploit other human beings. And they will use this as an opportunity to make money off of those who are there exploiting.
17: Even the U.S. Treasury's Financial Crimes Enforcement Network is on alert, issuing this warning to banks to track payments online from ATMs and apps, which could be used by traffickers. There is some good news. Recent research on large-scale events like the World Cup and Super Bowl shows that not all of the human trafficking fears materialize. Thanks to the flashlight effect, when everyone is focusing on the problem, it can be harder for it to exist in the shadows. But there is precedent.
22: Sex trafficking has been a focus of law enforcement the last few weeks.
17: With 169 people arrested in a human trafficking sting ahead of the Super Bowl in 2019. There are other concerns. The DEA says they're worried fans from overseas may not know that counterfeit prescription pills can be laced with the deadly drug fentanyl. They're out with a World Cup-specific website just to warn visitors that one of those counterfeit pills can kill. Then, a less deadly problem, but still a big economic crime, counterfeit merch. Law enforcement agencies going after these fakes in California and north of the border.
0: The largest seizure of counterfeit soccer jersey in Canadian history.
17: Toronto police charging two men with selling 16,000 counterfeit World Cup jerseys and flags worth millions.
0: This was a large-scale operation designed to exploit fans and take advantage of their love for sports.
17: Law enforcement agencies trying to score with fan safety, not just at the field, but off of it.
1: All right. Our thanks to Tom Winter for that report. Just in case you don't know, we'll keep reminding you. The first World Cup match is just hours away.
7: All right. 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
7: Back now, the closer look at what's making news in the world of politics this morning, starting with a former New York City comptroller standing trial after a protest at an ICE facility.
1: NBC News political reporter Megan Leibowitz is back with us for more on all this. Hey, Megan.
25: Hey, Joe and Savannah, good morning. Yeah, let's start in New York City, where congressional candidate and former comptroller Brad Lander was in court yesterday for a trial on his arrest last year. Remember, back in September, Lander was arrested with dozens of others while protesting conditions at an immigration holding facility. Lander faced misdemeanor charges and pleaded not guilty. His campaign spokesperson said that we could expect a verdict this morning. This also comes as Lander is also trying to unseat Congressman Dan Goldman in a primary race. Let's go next to Maine, where we're still waiting on results in the Democratic primary for the state's second congressional district. That district is expected to be one of the most competitive House races to watch this fall. There's a handful of people vying to be the Democratic candidate, and none of them are projected to win a majority of the votes. That means that we move on to the ranked choice tally stage. That's where votes are reallocated based on voters' second, third, and fourth picks. Now, whoever wins will face off against former Governor Paul LePage, who's the Republican candidate. Finally, let's turn to the war in Iran. Leaders of the defense industry have been preparing to meet with President Trump at the White House this week. That's according to two people familiar with the plans. Now, it comes amid concerns about the missile supply level, and the defense company leaders are expected to be urged to increase weapons production. A White House official, though, said that there was not a meeting planned between President Trump and those defense company leaders, quote, at this time. And that's a look at what's making news in politics this morning, guys.
1: All right, Megan, thank you so much. Well, top health agencies in the U.S. appear to be in sort of a leadership limbo. It includes the CDC, the FDA, and the National Institutes of Health. Get this, nearly half of the positions listed on the leadership pages for those agencies are temporary appointments or they're just vacant altogether.
7: Since last August, the CDC has been led by three different directors. The FDA commissioner was fired last month, and the agency's second-in-command seat is still empty. Also, no surgeon general has been appointed yet during President Trump's entire second term.
1: For more on this, we are joined by NBC News health reporter Aria Bendix. Aria, good morning. Always great to have you here on set with us. So you really reported this out. You spoke with 10 current and former officials across these agencies. What did they say is going on here?
2: Right. So this is a highly unusual situation to have so many open roles across all these agencies at once. I think we have a breakdown of the numbers. 15 positions at NIH, 14 at CDC, 10 at FDA either have temporary leaders or just none at all. Of course, not all these vacancies are connected, but one thing I heard over and over in my conversations is that the Trump administration appears to be getting rid of some of the outsiders or disruptors that were installed last year as part of the MAHA movement, and then putting in or at least nominating more conventional candidates ahead of the midterm elections.
7: So what's the reaction or response we're getting from the White House, from HHS about all these vacancies?
2: So the White House told us in a statement that they are still aligned with the MAHA agenda. HHS told us it's aggressively recruiting new candidates, and these vacancies have not slowed down their work. But one of the fears I've heard from former officials is that the Trump administration might be slow walking the appointment of new leaders, either to maintain its influence over these agencies or even maybe weaken their power in federal government.
1: Joe just mentioned how we're still without a surgeon general. We're a year and a half into Trump's term here. I mean, how unusual is that?
2: Right. So believe it or not, actually, under the Obama administration, we actually waited 17 months for a surgeon general then. We're about that same milestone right now, but this is kind of a different situation because Trump has nominated three people for this role under his second term so far. The first two didn't advance because there were concerns about their academic credentials. This new candidate, Nicole Safier, appears to be a bit more traditional in the sense that she holds an active medical license and largely supports vaccination with some exceptions. So she might have a greater chance of getting nominated by the Senate, and that actually might be why she was picked recently.
7: Mm. You spoke, I think, with a former CDC director who compared the federal health infrastructure right now to Swiss cheese, saying, quote, the holes are getting bigger and bigger.
1: Wow.
7: What's at stake if these positions aren't filled permanently?
2: Right. It's an important question. I mean, we can think about what happens when anyone gets a temporary boss. Everyone knows that they're going to leave at some point, and so they might not have the authority to make long-term decisions for the agency. The broader concern here is what happens in a public health crisis like we're seeing with Ebola or measles. Is the CDC or NIH being sidelined? Are we able to tap into their full resources? And that's important because these are the experts that are really guiding us through those public health responses.
1: All right. Aria, thank you so much. Great to have you with us. Good reporting. Coming up, June is finally upon us, right? And in New York City, that means one big thing.
7: Yeah, we are just a few weeks away from NYC's show-stopping annual Pride Parade. So after the break, I'm going to sit down with one of this year's distinguished Grand Marshals, drag race favorite, Peppermint, to talk about the meaning of pride in today's combative cultural moment. That is next on Morning News.
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4: Reckon with the challenges facing many recent college graduates as they enter a tough job market. A growing number of Gen Z job seekers are blaming artificial intelligence for the disappearing entry-level opportunities they once expected to find. NBC News Daily anchor Kate Snow has more. Hey, Kate, good morning.
5: Hey there. Recent polls do show that younger people are increasingly less optimistic about what AI means for their future. And yes, there are certainly jobs being replaced, but experts say AI can't be blamed for all the job losses in the U.S. It's a bit more complicated.
6: Trying to find a job in this job market as a new grad sucks.
7: A lot of young job seekers blaming artificial intelligence for not getting entry-level roles. Gen Z's view of AI growing less hopeful and more angry. 59% of young Americans view AI as a threat to their job prospects. When older commencement speakers hailed AI this spring,
8: the rise of artificial intelligence is the next industrial revolution.
7: They were booed.
9: It was the architects of artificial intelligence. Interesting.
10: To see it so lovingly embraced comes off as tone deaf.
7: Anch Bhutani just finished his freshman year at Rutgers University.
11: Do you worry that when you get to senior year, you're going to have trouble finding a job because of AI?
10: Yes.
11: Why?
10: Because theoretically, I'm a college graduate. All I have is my degree. Why would a company hire me when they can just spend $200 on an Enterprise Anthropic subscription and completely replace my job?
7: The unemployment rate for young grads is 5.6%, higher than the overall rate of 4.3%. A recent Stanford study found young workers in areas like software development and customer support have seen employment drop 16% since AI tools became widely available. Companies cite AI as the reason they're laying off thousands.
12: Do you think we're in the middle of an apocalypse where entry-level jobs just can't be found?
13: No. I wouldn't call it an apocalypse. I would say it's a wobbly career ladder that risks being broken.
7: Harvard economist David Deming says he has empathy for graduating seniors, but AI is also easy to blame.
13: I think there are some companies that are genuinely replacing workers with AI, but there are also many companies who aren't really doing that, but are using AI as a scapegoat rather than their own decision making.
12: As an excuse.
13: Yes.
7: And there are other factors taking jobs away. Companies may still be correcting for overhiring after the pandemic, and employers shifting to more remote workers might be hesitant to hire younger people who need training and mentoring. OpenAI CEO Sam Altman said last week he actually expected more job losses.
14: I think that the impact on jobs has been less than many people in our field expected.
7: Teachers and healthcare workers are in high demand. Bank of America touted hiring 2,000 interns this summer, and IBM says it will triple entry-level hiring this year. Gen Z uses artificial intelligence more than any other generation, and Deming says that's an advantage.
13: Every past technological revolution has benefited in the long run young, talented, ambitious, educated people.
7: He encourages his students to get creative.
13: It might be a time to maybe bet on yourself, take a little risk, do something that is interesting to you but feels less secure.
7: Anch Bhutani is majoring in business analytics with a minor in physics, but he wants to be a freelance writer.
11: Are you concerned about your own future of getting a job in writing?
10: No.
11: Why not?
10: Because I'm a better writer than AI.
5: So these AI companies are very aware and they are responding to Gen Z and that whole backlash that we're seeing. Meta is investing $115 million to train skilled workers for AI infrastructure jobs. Microsoft last year committed cash and tech donations to expand access

0: by their communities and allies to honor the work they do to fight for equality. Our next guest is one of this year's Grand Marshals for NYC Pride, Peppermint. You might know her from a little show called RuPaul's Drag Race, where she was an international fan favorite and the first openly trans contestant on the show. Peppermint is no stranger to breaking glass ceilings, recently made history as the first openly trans woman to originate a principal role on Broadway, also serves as the first artist ambassador for trans justice with the ACLU. The icon herself is here in studio with me. Peppermint, thanks so much for being here. Happy Pride.
1: Happy Pride.
0: Welcome to our big gay apartment here that we have set up for you. All right, so we have some beverages. We're going to get to that in a moment.
1: Okay.
0: Before we drink the tea, let's spill the tea a little bit
1: let's
0: here.
1: Spill Does that tea, darling. Right. Tea party.
0: When you found out you were going to be one of the Grand Marshals, what was your reaction? What did that mean to you?
1: I was over the moon. I've done the parade several times over the years.
0: Yeah.
1: New York City Pride, there's nothing like it. But getting a chance to be a Grand Marshal, carrying the legacy and being at the front of the parade, it's a dream come true because it's an opportunity to really highlight the needs and of the trans community. Each of the Grand Marshals is asked to work together with a charity group. And so we have the opportunity to sort of focus on something.
0: Let's talk more about that because you're working with GLAAD and also the Advocates for Trans Equality. Mm-hmm. And I know one of the issues that you're focused on right now is fair housing for the LGBTQ plus community. That's really important right now, right?
1: 100%. I mean, I think a lot of people hear about trans issues and they think it feels maybe foreign to them because they maybe don't know someone who's personally trans. But at the end of the day, all the things that the trans community wants are the same thing that everybody else wants. Access to housing, healthcare, the ability to make their own decisions about their own bodies, and health and safety. You know.
0: Yeah. We've seen so much anti-LGBTQ legislation over the past few years. Do you feel Pride has taken on a new or different meaning over the past few years? Maybe less of a focus on the party and more of a focus on what really started Pride at Stonewall more than 50 years ago?
1: Back to our roots. Absolutely. I mean, Pride started as what people say, the slogan is Pride was a riot, you know, because it's inspired by the Stonewall riots, who in 1969, police came and raided the legendary Stonewall Bar, Stonewall Inn, which is now a national monument. And, you know, the community fought back. And that was the beginning of the Pride, what we would call the Pride Parade. Every single year we've done it to commemorate that moment. And Marsha P. Johnson, along with Sylvia Rivera, were both there as two trans women who were leading the charge. And so this year, the theme of Pride is For All of Us, which is inspired by a Marsha P. Johnson quote. No pride for some of us without liberation for all of us.
0: You mentioned something that I think is important. A lot of people may not personally know a trans person in their life, but they see you on RuPaul or on your shows on Netflix and Hulu, or they see you on Broadway. And that makes a difference in the world and just how we move forward, right?
1: I hope so. I mean, visibility is important, and it's something that we have to keep up with. But at the same time, we also have to really focus on the quality of life issues that the trans community are facing, the threats. You know, right now, next week, I think we're getting ready to hear from the Supreme Court three decisions, access to gender-affirming care, access to passports, and access to sports on television. And so the visibility is important, but then so is getting allies to march along with us so we can all have equal rights.
0: Before we get to the tea here, your Netflix show is coming out again. What should we know about it?
1: Survival of the Thickest, season 3 is the third and final season,
0: yep.
1: Starring Michelle Buteau. I am so excited. July 2nd is when it drops, all 8 episodes.
0: What do we need to know about the tea here? You were kind enough to bring us a little morning beverage.
1: A summer beverage. This is called Peppermint's Transcendence.
0: Love
1: I partnered with Moody Teas, which is a small queer-owned tea company. And a portion it's a deep blue vanilla mint tea,
0: yeah.
1: And a portion of every sale goes to Advocates for Trans Equality.
0: How'd you come up with this idea?
1: Well, I knew I didn't want to do like a t-shirt or something weird. I wanted to do something refreshing. You know, I am Peppermint. And so having this tea, I think it speaks to me. It speaks to my flavor and style, but also it focuses on Advocates for Trans Equality, which is a trans-led national organization that focuses on quality of life issues, passports, identification, healthcare, the things that trans people need.
0: Well, talk about where we're at right now in that moment. What are some of the biggest challenges, the biggest shifts you've seen, even in just the last couple of years, with what the trans community is facing? And what do you think are the solutions to try and help get over those things?
1: I think we've seen over the past few years people starting to get familiar with the idea maybe of someone who's trans, but ultimately we've seen a pushback obviously led by this current administration federally, and we're seeing all types of rights and

0: and sort of access to different things being rolled back, everything from healthcare to housing, as we said. And that's detrimental. If somebody doesn't have healthcare and housing and, you know, physical safety, then it's really tough to live. And so I think the important thing is that people understand that trans people are just like everybody else. We are human beings. We want the same things that everybody else wants. And so when you see a trans person who is in your space or you're hearing about that, it may feel foreign, but honestly, this is someone who's just trying to be safe and secure, just like everyone else is.
1: Such an important message. So when you're riding in the front of that Pride March in just a few weeks, have you thought about what you're wearing? What's going to be? What, or is it a surprise?
0: I mean, I'm auditioning a few things.
1: Okay, all right.
0: Last week, I had the chance to try an all leather getup, which is not my normal style, but. Famously, Dykes on Bikes rides at the front of the parade, of course, to commemorate the lesbian championing of the LGBT community during the AIDS crisis. And so I don't know if leather's for me. So I'm,
1: stay tuned.
0: Yeah, good try, something else.
1: Peppermint, thank you so much. Congrats again.
0: Oh, my gosh.
1: Cheers. Looking forward to it. Cheers. You. All right. Coming up, it is a very special anniversary of one man's struggle to take it easy. When Morning News Now returns, we're going to mark 40 years, yes, 40, since the day off that helped define a generation. You could say life moves pretty fast. Don't worry, we're still here right after the break.
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3: 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All new episodes will appear on the homepage. Nice, right?

0: We're back now with a major milestone and proof that life moves pretty fast. Today marks four decades since Ferris Bueller's Day Off first hit theaters. Since then, the beloved comedy has been translated into about 20 languages. And in 2014, it was entered into the Library of Congress's National Film Registry.
1: To commemorate the milestone, NBC News Entertainment correspondent Chloe Malas sat down with Ferris and Cameron themselves, Matthew Broderick and Alan Ruck, to reflect on the film's enduring legacy.
2: You just mind your P's and Q's, Buster, and remember who you're dealing with.
3: Bueller. Ferris Bueller.
4: 40 years has moved fast since Ferris Bueller took his infamous day off.
5: Does it feel like 40 years?
6: Yoy.
7: It's mind-boggling, really.
6: Yeah, it's a long time.
8: If you're not over here in 15 minutes, you can find a new best friend.
9: You've been saying that since the fifth grade.
4: Matthew Broderick as the charismatic Ferris, and Alan Ruck as his neurotic best friend Cameron. The classic teen romp that made skipping class cool.
10: Bueller. Bueller.
4: The movie was an instant success and one of 1986's highest grossing movies. Twist and
5: shout. What were you guys like as teenagers?
6: I was not much like Ferris, I guess. My idea of skipping school was to sit on a bench and then at some point get a Snapple. That was about
5: so
6: the big
5: day. So you weren't stealing a
6: car? I wasn't stealing a car.
7: No. I ditched school for 7 days in the fifth grade.
6: You serious? 7 days?
5: Yeah. In the fifth grade?
6: You'd go to jail for that.
7: I almost did.
6: Wow.
7: Got a whooping.
11: Come on, love a little.
4: In the movie, Cameron lets Ferris take his dad's precious Ferrari out on a joyride that ends disastrously.
5: What do you think Cameron's dad said to him when he found the car?
7: I don't think Cameron survived that day. I think his dad spent the rest of his life in Joliet prison.
6: I think it woke his dad up to that there was a problem and things got better.
7: You're so positive.
4: Behind the scenes, the bond between the two actors was unmistakable.
12: Are you sick of working with me yet?
13: I'm not sick of working with you. I'm sick of hanging out with you.
12: Yeah.
5: Talk to me about this friendship right here.
7: We did this play, Biloxi Blues, about a year before we did Bueller. I just think it's a similar sense of humor, so that was easy.
6: I remember first meeting you. So he was like the cool guy from Chicago, you know, with the grease in his hair.
4: After Ferris Bueller, Broderick became an 80s icon and took on Broadway, while Ruck's star has risen thanks to HBO's Succession.
14: If Willa doesn't come back, that's fine, because I don't need love.
4: They've always stayed in touch, and now they're teaming up once again.
5: You all are working together again on a movie called The Best Is Yet to Come. What was it like to film together again after all these years?
6: It was great, I thought.
7: Yeah.
6: And like no time had passed. He's great. I love working with him. He's so fun to talk to between, but you're also good when you're reading scripted dialogue. You're giving me money. Thank you.
7: Thank you.
6: I'm not giving that back either. This worked out.
4: Four decades later, this duo's still going strong, and so is Ferris Bueller's popularity. The movie remains a cult classic that helped shape a generation.
15: I recall Central Park in fall.
7: My joke always was when people said, will there be a sequel? I said, we're going to wait until we're in our 70s, and Cameron's in a home, and then Ferris comes and, like, you know, liberates him.
6: Get out of that bed.
7: Yeah, yeah, yeah. And like, then we go do a bunch of
6: something
7: nasty stuff. And then Cameron dies.
16: I'm dying.
17: You're not dying. You just can't think of anything good to do.
4: As for that famous last line,
8: life moves pretty fast. You don't stop and look around
6: once in a while.
8: You could miss it.
5: What does it mean to you, those words, now looking back?
6: I think it is moving, and I think it's that fleeting feeling of when everything was in front of you, hope.
7: All things were possible.
6: Yes.
7: If you just stay in the moment and enjoy what you have, you'd be all right.
8: It's over. Go home. Go.
1: What a way to end it.
0: Gotta watch that again.
1: Oh, right. I know, no kidding.
0: Thanks to Chloe for that. That's going to do it for this hour of Morning News Now.
1: Stay with us, though. The news continues right now. Developing right now on Morning News Now, firing back overnight, the U.S. and Iran exchanging new attacks days after the takedown of a U.S. military helicopter by Iranian forces.
10: We're going to be attacking them, and attacking them very hard. Based on the helicopter, I guess we have the right to do that. You know, they shot down a very, very incredible, actually an incredible machine.
1: Now, uncertainty over the Strait of Hormuz after Iran's military announced it shut down the key waterway, while U.S. Central Command insists it's still open. We'll bring you the latest. Also developing, devastation across the Midwest after several days of severe storms, and it's not over yet. Our friend Al Roker joins us with your Thursday forecast. Plus, off the books, staggering new numbers show a steep decline in kids reading for fun. We'll look at what's behind the trend that has many teachers concerned. And you can call them the Comeback Kings. That is right. The New York Knicks now just one win away from becoming NBA champions after pulling off the greatest come-from-behind win in finals history. And meanwhile, in Mexico City, the FIFA World Cup set to kick off later today. We will have all the excitement plus what to expect when the tournament comes to the U.S. That is happening tomorrow. I am in my Knicks blue.
0: A lot of sports. If you went to bed while the Knicks were trailing by 29 points last night,
1: can you even?
0: You were disappointed,
1: you know,
0: or thrilled to wake up this morning.
1: And I didn't go to bed.
0: There you go.
1: Which is why I feel the way I do right now.
0: Probably like many of our viewers.
1: But we got to see it. I mean, oh God, it's so, what a time to be a New Yorker.
0: We'll dive in a little bit. Good to have you with us this morning. I'm Joe Fryer.
1: And I'm Savannah Sellers. Thank you so much for starting your Thursday morning with us. And we're going to begin with the U.S. launching the second day of what the Trump administration is calling self-defense strikes on Iran. For its part, Iran is firing back at U.S. targets in the Middle East.
0: The new strikes come in response to that U.S. Army Apache helicopter that President Trump says was shot down by an Iranian drone. That happened earlier this week near the Strait of Hormuz. U.S. Central Command released this video. The military says the footage shows strikes on targets inside Iran. Defense Secretary Pete Hegseth did warn yesterday that U.S. forces would be attacking Iran. Now, in response to these new attacks, the Iranian military said the Strait of Hormuz would be closed off to all marine traffic. But U.S. Central Command said last night the strait was open. This after Iran's Revolutionary Guard claimed it attacked two oil tankers in the strait. In a moment, we'll check in with NBC News military analyst Colonel Steve Warren. Let's begin, though, with NBC News correspondent Alice Barr, who is in Washington with the latest. Alice, good morning.
11: Good morning, Joe and Savannah. While U.S. Central Command said the American military was responding to Iran's continued aggression, Iran's foreign ministry said this morning the new wave of strikes have rendered the ceasefire practically meaningless, raising concerns we could see a return to all-out war. The U.S. and Iran trading fire again overnight after President Trump made clear,
10: we're going to be attacking them very hard.
11: U.S. Central Command said it completed attacks targeting Iran's military surveillance, communication systems, and air defense in response to Iran's unwarranted and continued aggression. Defense Secretary Pete Hegseth.
16: When someone's trying to tap, tap, tap on a deal, instead they're going to have tap, tap, tap bombs dropping.
11: Iran fired back against U.S. allies in the Gulf, forcing Kuwait to temporarily close its airspace. Iran's Revolutionary Guard released this video Wednesday that NBC News cannot verify. Now for a second day, Iran state media reporting attacks on U.S. bases in Kuwait and Bahrain. It all follows Iran's downing of an American Apache helicopter and President Trump's post that Tehran had waited too long to make a deal and would now have to pay the price, even as he reasserted,
10: we want a deal that's meaningful. We want a deal that works.
11: The president also contending with a new report showing inflation hitting 4.2% in May, the highest in more than 3 years, driven largely by soaring fuel costs. The president downplaying the numbers that he said would drop when the war ends.
10: I love the inflation.
11: Later telling the New York Post he meant inflation is lower than anticipated despite the war, while he also revealed what he says was a secret mission to reduce energy costs, with the U.S. military guiding oil tankers through the Strait of Hormuz.
10: We took out the other night 22 ships late at night with no lights,
11: saying they brought out more than 100 million barrels of oil. For context, 100 million barrels of oil covers roughly 5 days worth of what Americans use and one day around the world. A U.S. official tells NBC News the American military has coordinated more than 200 transits, helping ships find a safe path through the Strait of Hormuz. Svan and Joe.
0: Alice, NBC News also has some exclusive new reporting about defense industry leaders who are preparing to meet with President Trump amid some concerns about the American supply of missiles. What do we know about that?
11: Yeah, this new reporting from some of our NBC News colleagues found that the leaders of roughly seven defense companies are expected to meet with President Trump at the White House as soon as this week and be pressed to find ways to quickly speed up production of weapons for the Pentagon. That's according to three sources familiar with the upcoming meeting. It does come amid concerns that missile supplies may be dwindling. A White House official, though, said there was no meeting with leaders of defense companies on the president's schedule at this time and that the American military has what it needs to do the job, guys.
0: All right. Alice Barr, thank you.
1: Let's now bring in Colonel Steve Warren. He's an NBC News military analyst and former Pentagon spokesperson. Colonel, good morning. Thank you, as always, for being with us. So these latest strikes, they come just 24 hours after this first round. We're saying that it is this response to Iran's unwarranted and continued aggression was what U.S. Central Command said. And then President Trump said yesterday that the U.S. would hit back hard again. What do you make of his strategy to telegraph these strikes, to talk about them before they happen?
18: Well, there's two things happening here at the same time, right, Savannah? Number one, the president, I believe, ran out of patience with the Iranians at the negotiating table. And simultaneously, the Iranians blundered by downing that Apache helicopter, whether it was intentional or accidental, one way or another. It gave the president good reason to begin striking. The president's telegraphing these strikes, I believe, because he does not want this to spiral completely out of control and become a return to all-out combat operations.
0: So, Colonel, after a briefing from CENTCOM, Louisiana Republican Senator John Kennedy said yesterday he doesn't believe that Iran's regime will make a deal. He also says that the only option left for the president is to decide whether troops will actually need to go into Iran to recover any nuclear materials. Do you think that's at all likely at this point?
18: Well, a mission to invade Iran and in order to gain control of those nuclear materials would be a massive mission. I won't say it's impossible, but I will say it's on the edge of impossible. This would be a very difficult, very costly and high risk operation. I don't see the president willing to take these types of chances just for this nuclear material.
1: Colonel, let's talk about the Strait of Hormuz. So Iran had said once again recently it closed it off and it claimed it attacked two oil tankers that were trying to pass through. U.S. Central Command has continued to say that they have the strait open. And then we have the president's comments yesterday about having helped some of these oil tankers sneak out of the strait in the dead of night, in the dark. What is really going on here?
18: Savannah, what's going on here is everyone is telling their own story, right? The Iranians are claiming this strait is closed, yet 200 ships have gone through, not exactly closed. The Americans, the president is saying the strait is open, but only at night and in secret. That's not exactly fully open either, is it? So everyone's still kind of jockeying here for position, whether it's informationally, tactically, or strategically. And it's all about whether or not we can get to the negotiating table and begin to make a deal.
1: All right, Colonel, as always, we appreciate your time.
0: Back here at home, it was another day of severe storms sweeping across the Midwest, spawning several tornadoes. That includes this funnel cloud, which was spotted tearing across Missouri yesterday. And in Wisconsin, the winds were so strong, they ripped the roof off this apartment building. That forced residents to take shelter in the building's basement. NBC News correspondent Shaquille Brewster has the latest from Chicago. Shaq, good morning.
19: Hi there, Joe and Savannah. Well, you're seeing the impact of that violent round of storms right here in downtown Chicago. I mean, look at this. This roof falling down off of one of these buildings onto some of these cars. Look at the impact that it had when it landed on the windshield of this car. You now see cleanup crews here doing what they can. And look, this is something that you're seeing across the area, not just here in Chicago, but really throughout the region. We have some video, I believe, of what you saw yesterday afternoon with this storm coming through. People people running for cover, debris flying through the air. We know that a lot of this was connected to the wind and the wind speeds that you saw tied to this storm. Up in Wisconsin, we saw wind speeds being clocked in at 94 miles an hour, just a dangerous system that also brought some tornadoes. In Missouri, we saw those menacing funnel clouds sweeping through fields, something similar that you saw in Iowa as well, a dangerous system that's continuing to move east and also brought a lot of rain. We saw drivers stuck in some of that flooding in Pennsylvania. Now, the problem is we're dealing with the threat of similar weather again today here in Chicago. For many states across the Midwest, the threat of more of those winds, more of the possible tornadoes. We know about 400,000 people across the country are waking up without power. Those power outages are expected to only increase with another round of this severe weather. And then you have to talk about what's going on out east. The temperatures are increasing. Heat advisories in effect later this week. The very likely possibility that we're going to be talking about some record-setting temperatures. But back to today, another round of storms hitting some major transportation hubs here in Chicago, New York, D.C. You could be seeing a lot of flight delays tied to this dangerous and violent severe weather. Joe and Savannah.
0: Busy day ahead, Shaq. Thank you.
1: Well, for more, let's bring in our friend Al Roker.
0: He's got a closer look at where things stand ahead of the weekend. Al, good morning.
20: Good morning, Savannah and Joe. Well, we've got more severe weather again today. After yesterday's outbreaks, we're looking at more again. We've got severe thunderstorm watches, warnings, even some tornado warnings this morning as this first line starts to make its way in here. 92 million people at risk for dangerous weather. Intense tornadoes, wind gusts of over 75 miles per hour, damaging wind, Kansas City, St. Louis, Chicago, Des Moines, Iowa. They're going to be big airport delays today in Chicago. They're going to ripple across the country. We've got a tornado risk from Saginaw, Michigan down to Quincy, Illinois, EF0 to EF2 or greater tornadoes. Then tomorrow, that shifts to the east from Burlington, Vermont down to Knoxville, Tennessee, New York City, 65 million people at risk, wind gust of over 60 miles per hour. Tornado risk is low. That's the good news. We are looking at a lot of wet weather. Some places, hourly rainfall rates, 2 to 3 inches likely, especially as you get up into Chicago, Des Moines, Davenport, Iowa. And the heat is on. We are looking at records through tomorrow from Glens Falls, New York, all the way down to Columbia, South Carolina, Craig Melvin's hometown. Look at these temperatures. We're talking records, heat and humidity. Could be 98 degrees in Norfolk today. Same in Roanoke. Johnson City could tie a record at 92. Same for Bryson City. That heat and humidity continue all the way up the coast. It's going to feel like 94. The record today, 94 degrees in Manchester. Philly, 95, could set a record today as well. Rest of the country, hot and humid here in the east. That severe outbreak in the mid-plains. And then hot and dry weather from Seattle all the way down to San Diego. Joe and Savannah, back to you.
0: All right, Al, thank you so much. In Washington, President Trump is claiming a major victory for his immigration agenda.
1: Yeah, flanked by top Republicans, the president signed the Secure America Act into law yesterday. The $70 billion in the bill funds ICE and Border Patrol through the end of his term. And the signing really brings an end to this months-long fight we've seen on Capitol Hill over funding for the Trump administration's immigration operations.
0: NBC News political reporter Megan Leibovitz joins us now with more on this. Megan, so this was the end of a truly long journey. It included a government shutdown, battles over ballroom funding. So break down what's actually in this law now.
21: Yeah. Hey, Joe and Savannah, good morning. So as you mentioned, this is $70 billion to fund ICE and Border Patrol through the end of President Trump's term. And it comes after this months-long fight on Capitol Hill over the future of immigration enforcement funding. So I want to take you back to April. That is when lawmakers had passed a bill to reopen the Department of Homeland Security after that record-long shutdown, as you mentioned. That bill had funded most of the department, but it did not fund ICE. It did not fund Border Patrol. So the bill that was signed yesterday by President Trump did just that. Now, President Trump had signed that bill one day after House lawmakers had passed it very narrowly. The Senate had previously passed that through something that's called the reconciliation process, which is a budget process that allows the lawmakers, that allows Republicans to basically circumvent Democrats to pass that with a majority of votes instead of needing to hit that 60-vote filibuster-proof threshold. And so this bill as well, it hit a snag when President Trump, too, had previously said that he wanted it to include that so-called anti-weaponization fund. That ultimately was not included in the bill after pushback from Democrats, but also Republicans as well, Joe and Savannah.
1: Megan, also, we want to talk about housing official here, Bill Pulte. So President Trump, he's continuing to face backlash over the decision to put him here as acting director of national intelligence. This is after Tulsi Gabbard stepped down. He's a Trump loyalist, but he has no background in intelligence. This has really been making a stir in Washington. What are some of the concerns that lawmakers have about this choice, and what have we heard from the president?
21: Yeah, so Democrats have expressed a lot of concern about Pulte being appointed for a couple of reasons. One, as you mentioned, is the fact that Pulte is a housing official. He does not have a background in the intelligence field. Another reason is the fact that as Pulte has been a housing official, he has made multiple criminal referrals against political enemies of President Trump. People like New York Attorney General Letitia James, Senator Adam Schiff, accusing them of things like insurance fraud and mortgage fraud, for example, which they've denied the allegations that were made against them. But it's raising a lot of concerns from Democrats. So yesterday as well, House Intelligence Committee Democrats had wrote a letter to President Trump urging him to rescind Pulte's appointment. They wrote, and you can see on your screen, that Pulte has distinguished himself only as someone who will do or say anything to stay in your good graces, qualities that are precisely the opposite of what our nation needs in a DNI, meaning Director of National Intelligence. Now, President Trump yesterday had defended his pick of Pulte, telling NBC's Garrett Hake that smart people are smart people. And he also said that he'd rather have smart than experience, but experience is good, too. Now, he also said that Pulte would be there for a short while as they're going to ultimately pick another candidate. And he said that they are interviewing about five other people ultimately for that post, guys.
0: Megan, one more headline that we've been following from Washington is that so-called anti-weaponization fund. The Attorney General, Todd Blanche, said the administration is now abandoning the plan. At the same time, it is still working its way through the courts. A federal judge weighed in yesterday, basically denying a bid by those who oppose the fund that would have temporarily stopped the administration from moving forward with the fund. So what does this all mean?
21: Yeah, that's right. So yesterday, a district judge had declined to temporarily block that fund. The argument basically being that he said that it was basically a moot point now that the administration has said that they're not going to move forward with that so-called anti-weaponization fund. Now, at the same time, that judge with a warning to the administration, warning them not to play possum with him, is how he put it. Now, that judge had also asked that Justice Department official during that hearing why the DOJ didn't just rescind the memo that had created that fund, rather than having the court and the public rely on the administration saying that they weren't going to move forward with that fund anymore. And that official said that he did not know the reason for that. So remember, this comes after Acting Attorney General Todd Blanche had said that the administration was no longer moving forward with that so-called anti-weaponization fund. That came after pushback from both Democrats as well as Republicans as well. I do want to note here, though, that there are a couple of lawsuits regarding that so-called anti-weaponization fund. And while this judge did not decline to temporarily block it, the anti-weaponization fund is still temporarily blocked by a different judge in a different lawsuit until at least Friday. And that is when there's going to be another hearing on this. It could ultimately be blocked even longer than that, Joe and Savannah.
0: All right. Megan, thank you so much.
1: Well, another news from Capitol Hill. Billionaire Bill Gates was questioned yesterday by members of the House Committee on Oversight and Reform over his connections to the late convicted sex offender Jeffrey Epstein. Gates, who appears thousands of times in the Epstein files, faced more than 5 hours of heated questioning from both sides of the aisle behind closed doors. NBC News Now anchor Hallie Jackson has the latest.
11: Billionaire Bill Gates leaving Capitol Hill after accusing Jeffrey Epstein of blackmailing him. The Microsoft co-founder grilled by lawmakers over his ties to the notorious sex offender.
2: I hope my testimony is helpful to the work, important work of the committee to find justice for the victims.
11: Gates, who appears thousands of times in the DOJ's Epstein files, including in photos alongside women, says he met Epstein in 2011 to help raise money for his global health charities. Gates is referenced in emails Epstein appears to have drafted to himself in 2013, suggesting he helped Bill get drugs after sex with Russian girls, allegations Gates has denied. The Microsoft co-founder telling lawmakers he cut off Epstein when it became clear his philanthropic pledges were a dead end, but says Epstein became aware of his extramarital affairs and, in his words, was working to use information about my infidelities, in addition to many lies that he layered on top, to pressure me to re-engage with him. Gates says he never witnessed nor had any indication that Epstein was engaged in ongoing criminal conduct and never victimized anyone. He's not been accused of criminal wrongdoing. Gates' interactions with Epstein began years after a controversial sweetheart deal in which Epstein served just 13 months, including work release, on Florida charges, including soliciting minors for prostitution. Gates saying he should never have met with Epstein in the first place.
3: Obviously, I think we would agree it was a horrific judgment call.
11: The Gates Foundation now doing its own investigation, and those in Gates' orbit unable to escape headlines about him, including his ex-wife, Melinda.
22: Brings back memories of some very, very painful times in my marriage.
1: Our thanks to Hallie Jackson for that report. Well, earlier this year, the Wall Street Journal reported that Gates apologized to employees of the Gates Foundation for his past ties to Epstein during a town hall meeting.
0: The execution of a death row prisoner in Alabama scheduled for today has been halted. A federal appeals judge issued a decision permanently blocking the state from executing Jeffrey Lee through the use of nitrogen gas, citing the Constitution's ban on cruel and unusual punishment. The Alabama State Attorney General now plans to appeal the decision. NBC News senior legal correspondent Laura Jarrett has Lee's reaction to the judge's decision.
23: Sitting on Alabama's death row, Jeffrey Lee breathing a sigh of relief, at least for now, after a federal judge in a rare move blocked the state's plan to execute him with nitrogen gas.
24: You still just got to stay, maintain your focus to continue to fight this.
23: The legal fight over Alabama's method of execution coming to a head now after a federal appeals court on Monday agreed with Lee's attorneys that the state's use of nitrogen presents a substantial risk of serious harm, severe pain over and above death itself, violating the Constitution's ban on cruel and unusual punishment. In an exclusive phone interview from prison, the 49-year-old sentenced to death for killing two people during a pawn shop robbery back in 1998, processing the news in real time.
24: I am not finished. And just, you know, to me, my faith is everything. And emotional right now.
23: The case now winding its way through the courts, with the latest judge now ordering the state to turn to an alternative method, such as lethal injection or a firing squad. But Alabama's Attorney General Steve Marshall has appealed, arguing supplies and staffing needed for those methods are more limited, and that Lee is just trying to delay justice, writing, "Lee knows it hurts to be shot. He shot Jimmy Ellis in the chest and Elaine Thompson in the head." Lee's case now drawing renewed attention to the state's use of nitrogen, as eight men have been executed with the gas since 2024, while defense lawyers allege it induces conscious suffocation. Lee says despite his crimes, no matter what happens, he believes he will find redemption in heaven.
24: I'm not scared to die. That I don't fear dying or nothing like that because I know where I would be.
23: Laura Jarrett, NBC News.
0: For more on this case, let's bring in NBC News legal analyst Danny Savalos. Danny, good to have you with us. And no surprise, we know the Alabama Attorney General is going to appeal this case. So where do things go from here?
25: Right back up to the 11th Circuit, which sent it down originally. And this is that ping-ponging process that's accelerated often in cases of execution because of the urgency. But even on appeal, Lee will face some serious obstacles. First, the Supreme Court, if it makes it to the Supreme Court, has generally upheld virtually every form of state execution. And in addition, nitrogen executions have already been allowed to go forward. And then thirdly, unfortunately for Lee, that the court has left open alternative methods of execution that Alabama could use. So if you're a betting person, and not to sound too grim or cavalier about it, James Lee, the odds are, will die and die soon.
1: Talk about some of the difficult details of something like this. A media witness to the last nitrogen execution, it was in October, described it as a prolonged process. What does that mean legally when you put it in the context of cruel and unusual punishment?
25: Right. So the Constitution, the Eighth Amendment, prohibits cruel and unusual punishment. But that is not a fixed meaning from the 1700s, because as we all know, we were a little bit more barbaric a couple hundred years ago. But we can, and courts can, consider evolving standards of decency. The problem is, though, for this defendant, or for Lee, is that the court has generally upheld methods of execution, and it is a high burden to meet. Interestingly enough, one of the prongs of the test is whether there's a substantial risk of harm. Yeah, it's an execution. There's a massive risk of harm during an execution. That is kind of an odd element. But yet, that is what the Eighth Amendment and the test applied looks for.
0: So the ruling has blocked nitrogen gas executions in Alabama. Laura sort of laid out there that this is what Alabama has been using to execute many men over just the past couple of years here. What does this mean, this ruling right now, for the future of executions then in Alabama and potentially other states, too?
25: Here is what it is not. This court's decision is not a nationwide injunction. It really only applies to Lee's case and to the nitrogen protocol in Lee's case. That means that nitrogen executions can go on in other states, and presumably a different protocol, a different process would be acceptable. So the mere fact that different courts have weighed in differently on this issue shows you that this is not something that should be taken as anything with precedential value or anything that suggests that nitrogen executions are going to go away forever in the United States.
0: All right, Danny Savalas.
1: Thank you
0: so much. Appreciate it.
1: All right, the Knicks are one win away from winning the NBA championship after completing the biggest comeback in NBA Finals history last night. Look at this. The look on comedian Jerry Seinfeld. I mean, this is all of us. It captured how all of New York was feeling last night. There's Seinfeld when blue and orange took the lead after some unbelievable drama in the final seconds. I mean, shock, disbelief, joy, pandemonium.
0: It was one of those games that's going to be remembered for generations. The Knicks actually erased a 29-point deficit against the Spurs in front of their own faithful fan base, Jerry Seinfeld and more at MSG. In a moment that could define the series, Spurs player De'Aaron Fox went in for a layup. Instead, he should have just been killing the time because the Spurs had the lead. The hero of the night was OG Anunoby. He blocked that layup, then seconds later tipped in the basket that gave the Knicks the lead with just over 1 second left on the clock. This now gives the Knicks a commanding 3-1 series lead. Knock on wood, not jinxing it here. The series now heads back to Texas for game 5 with the Knicks on the verge of their first title since 1973. I think there'd be a party in New York if that happened.
1: I know. It's like, obviously, just, okay, if it's 5, fine. But if it was in 6 and it was at home.
0: But then you open the door to San Antonio, who can win 3 right. games in a row.
1: Yeah.
0: They are a very good team. And they might be a little angry.
1: So excited about this. Like, the bandwagon drove by, and I ran right after it, and I flew on, and now I just can't get enough. Love it so much.
0: I'm enjoying seeing the color. I'm still a Timberwolves fan, so I have to pledge my loyalty to them. But
1: okay,
0: they're not in the finals.
1: Now that they're not in it, and
0: correct.
1: You live in New York,
0: of course,
1: and you've
0: I'd like to see
1: time.
0: The Knicks win. Yes, of course.
1: We're
0: all
1: so
0: right,
1: excited.
0: Much more to come here on Morning News Now. Later this hour, let's keep the sports theme going. Goal! That's right, soccer fans, the wait is over. The FIFA World Cup kicks off today in Mexico City. We'll take you there for a look inside the iconic stadium hosting tonight's first match.
1: Up first, though, after the break, unrest in Northern Ireland. Protesters taking to the streets of Belfast after the arrest of an immigrant after video of a knife attack goes viral. We'll bring you the latest. That's next. Stay with us.
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0: We're back now with the latest on the violence that has broken out in Northern Ireland.
1: It was another night of unrest as protesters torched cars and lit homes and buildings on fire. The violence is aimed largely at immigrant communities. This after a viral video came out showing a knife attack where you can see the man on the ground. He's blurred and others around trying to pull the attacker off him. A Sudanese man has been charged with attempted murder.
0: For more on this, let's bring in NBC News Chief International Correspondent Keir Simmons. He joins us from London with the latest. Keir, good morning. So first, just what are we seeing in Belfast this morning? Have things come down at all?
2: Well, they're clearing up after another night of violence in Belfast. The numbers so far, 16 arrested, 12 police officers injured. It wasn't as bad as the previous night, but still violent protests, in some cases riots with barricades erected. The police are bringing out water cannon and vehicles set on fire. It has been a very, very difficult week in Northern Ireland after that attack that you described. There have been protests there and in other parts of the United Kingdom, but it is the clashes with police and these masked gangs, according to lawmakers, they're looking for people they believe are immigrants that are making their headlines for obvious reasons.
1: Keir, how are police trying to manage this? What are they doing to try and stop the violence and keep people as safe as possible?
2: Well, they're urging people to, if they are going to protest peacefully. They have brought in reinforcements, hundreds actually, into Northern Ireland and into Belfast in order to police this better. There has been some criticism of the policing, of a kind of a lackluster initial response to the demonstrations. It seems to have caught police by surprise. Certainly, it is, you know, Joe, just another example of the way that a piece of video like the one that you showed ends up being spread on the internet. Even Elon Musk online on X, on his own platform, encouraging people to protest. The Prime Minister, on the other hand, urging politicians not to inflame the situation. There is tension here in the UK over immigration, and this, what happened in Northern Ireland, has ignited it again.
0: Keir, let's talk about what happened. Tell us about the attack and what we know about the suspect involved in it.
2: Yeah, so the suspect is a Sudanese man who claimed asylum here in the UK back in 2023. The video, which was blurred not by NBC News, does show him on top of the victim, who, according to police, the suspect appeared in court this week. The victim has lost an eye, had damage to another eye, has back injuries to his back. So substantial injuries, a very, very violent attack.
1: Bigger picture, Keir, just anti-immigrant violence is on the rise in the UK and across Europe. Are there attempts being made to try and calm things down?
2: Absolutely, of course. And at the same time, there is also a political debate raging about the question of immigration. I mean, you all know, of course, that the United Kingdom, for example, is a country that has welcomed people from around the world for a long time, not least people coming here from what was previously, you know, the British Empire, places that were once part of the British Empire. So there is that history here, but it has become a political hot potato in recent years, and that's true not just here in the UK, but also in France, where at some point ahead there will be an election. In Germany, again, elections down the road. Immigration has, you know, kind of got to, if not the top, certainly very high in terms of voters' concerns, and I think that is fueling a debate. And moments like these, combined with the internet, are ending up with these kind of violent scenes. I mean, all mainstream politicians are condemning it, but at the same time, there is this debate about what level of immigration is appropriate. I will say that one of the things that has politicians, lawmakers speaking out are these stories of people of colour being targeted. So, for example, we're hearing a story of a nurse who was chased by a masked gang simply because of her skin colour overnight.
0: All right. Keir Simmons, thank you so much.
1: If you've been to Barcelona, you've almost certainly seen the Sagrada Familia and the construction that has surrounded it for almost a century and a half. Well, last night marked a major moment for the Basilica, receiving the blessing of Pope Leo. NBC News international correspondent Molly Hunter was there for the celebration.
3: It's a spectacular vision day or night, the Sagrada Familia towering above Barcelona. Welcoming Pope Leo. Today marks 100 years since the death of visionary architect Antoni Gaudi. And 144 years after construction began, it's finally on the verge of completion. The final spire now making it the tallest church in the world. The newly completed Tower of Jesus Christ, blessed by the American Pope. 120,000 people filling the streets.
4: Unbelievable. Like breathtaking.
5: Words can't describe.
4: Yeah.
3: And a finale even Gaudi couldn't have imagined. Fireworks illuminating the sky, a drone show with Gaudi's face, a dramatic way to mark a symbolic milestone for a global icon.
6: A symbolic milestone because there is still work to be done. The Basilica may not be truly completed until 2034. The Pope wraps up this Spanish trip in the Canary Islands this week.
1: All right, Molly, thank you.
0: Well, coming up, controversy outside the classroom. A new report shows a big drop in kids reading for fun.
1: When we come back, we'll look at what's driving that decline and why critics warn the trend could have long-term effects. Morning News Now, we'll be right back.
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0: We're back now with a trend that may feel familiar for many parents. Between sports, summer activities, and endless screen time, it feels many kids are spending less time reading outside of school.
1: New federal data shows a truly significant decline. Get this, the share of 9-year-olds who say they read for fun has dropped from 53% in 2012 to just 37% last year. Among 13-year-olds, daily reading has fallen by nearly half. Experts are warning this trend could have lasting effects on how kids learn and how they perform in school.
0: So what is driving this decline, and why does reading for pleasure matter so much? We want to bring in a longtime English teacher, Carol Jago. She's a former member of the National Assessment Governing Board and a past president of the National Council of Teachers of English. Carol, it's great to have you with us on this. Let's just start on these numbers. I mean, how concerning is this decline? Do you think screens are really behind this?
2: First of all, it's an alarming moment. This should be a hair on fire news for America. Is it a result of the pandemic? Is it a result of screens? Either way, that's an excuse. An excuse doesn't get us to progress. We know that reading for pleasure correlates closely with reading proficiency. Students who score well on these assessments report reading regularly for pleasure. Students in the lower percentiles say they rarely or hardly ever read for pleasure. Most students simply aren't reading enough to become competent, confident readers. We need to turn this around.
1: So, Carol, a lot of parents out there might say, well, my kid reads all the time. It's just not books. Reading on screens or social media, does it provide anywhere near the same benefits as just sitting down with a good old-fashioned book?
2: It's different. Clearly, screens are with us. They're not going anywhere. But to do the kind of deep reading that involves analysis, synthesis, comprehension, research, it's harder to do that on a screen. We have research that supports that. And so it's not either or. It's and both. But we need to be very intentional in schools and at home in bringing more reading, more books into students' lives.
0: You touched on what this does just for reading proficiency in general, but I want to hear some more benefits, because we know students who read for fun, they do end up performing better academically, right?
2: When students read for pleasure, they're reading a wide variety of groups. You know, sometimes we think about reading as only novels, but many students really love reading about real things. And we need to make sure we've got lots of those books in our classrooms. We need to send those books home with students. We got all America's kids are going home for summer vacation. I have a 99-year-old mother who still remembers. She went to school in Brooklyn not speaking English. She still remembers her second grade teacher who sent her home with a grocery bag full of books. And these things change lives. And I think there are many things schools can do, initiatives to make reading a daily occurrence, not just in English class, but across disciplines. And we need to get kids talking about what they're reading. The best sellers of a book are kids to other kids.
1: It's the best kind of peer pressure possible there. Let's talk about how we can try and spark that joy. Because I would have to imagine a lot of parents out there maybe also aren't reading for fun because they're spending more time on their phones and on social media. So just what are some simple things you think parents can do to help kids rediscover that joy of reading?
2: The first thing is we need ourselves to put down our phones and pick up a book. Get kids, have our children see us reading for pleasure, because we need to think about pleasure kind of like eating. We don't just take pleasure in eating candy. Pleasure is an intellectual pleasure of taking you somewhere you've never been, different times, different places, and then wanting to share with somebody else what you're learning, what you're thinking about it. So it's both more reading, put the phone in the other room while you're reading, and let students see you doing this act.
0: model it for our kids. So important. Yes. Carol, thank you for being here. Really good conversation. Important stuff.
2: Thank you.
1: Coming up, countdown to kickoff. That's right. The FIFA World Cup is finally here.
0: Up next, we're going to take you inside the new and improved stadium where the first match is set to take place. And we'll tell you what to expect as the U.S. prepares to host Don't Drop the Ball. Morning News Now. We'll be right back.
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0: All right, soccer fans, the moment is upon us. The FIFA World Cup kicks off today in Mexico City. The opening match pits host country Mexico against South Africa. It's going to be played at Mexico's iconic stadium, the Estadio Azteca, after some major renovations. NBC News correspondent George Solis gives us a first look at the venue's $300 million upgrades.
1: One of soccer's most sacred stages is ready for its next act. After almost $300 million and 2 years of massive renovations, historic Estadio Azteca is ready for the 2026 FIFA World Cup. And diehard fans like Ricardo Rivera, who traveled to Mexico from Detroit, are pumped.
2: It is worth it every single cent. This is my third World Cup.
1: The famous footballing venue built in 1966 will be referred to as Mexico City Stadium per FIFA sponsorship rules. More than concrete and steel, this stadium's identity goes beyond just a name.
2: It's all about passion and supporting your team, especially in home soil.
1: It's hosted the World Cup finals in both 1970 and 1986, where soccer royalty Pelé and Maradona won the cup for Brazil and Argentina. Maradona produced the hand of God and the goal of the century during the 1986 tournament inside the now transformed Coliseum. More than 2,000 workers, some working around the clock to get the stadium up to par. And while some aren't crazy about the sport, they are celebrating.
3: I'm excited more of the guys that I'm coming because the tourists are coming, so that's exciting.
1: Among the multi-million dollar renovations added, a hybrid playing surface, improved video boards, LED lighting, speakers, and thousands of new seats. Capacity now stands at more than 87,000 fans, the most loyal of which is already seated. That stone-faced, technically bronze facade belongs to Ignacio Villanueva, or Nachito. To celebrate the stadium's 35th anniversary, the eternal spectator was forever immortalized and sure to draw a crowd during the tournament. A testament that for all the new, the magic made at Azteca remains unchanged.
4: How special is it to be here with your family for the opener?
5: Oh, it's very special because it's a life memory for us.
1: The stadium will host 5 matches, 3 group stage matches and 2 knockout matches, where today's stars will aim to leave their mark on this hallowed ground, and proving that while other stadiums may host games, this one hosts history. George Solis, NBC News.
0: All right, so if you're looking for everything you need to know about the upcoming World Cup, don't worry, we've got you covered.
6: Every 4 years, the World Cup ignites an energy unlike anything else in sports. It is this global celebration of pride and passion when entire nations put everything else on hold to watch their team. Over the next several weeks, billions of people will turn their attention to cities in the U.S., Mexico, and Canada, where legends will be made and some fancy footwork will be on full display.
0: All right, for a preview of what to expect at the World Cup this summer, we are lucky. We're joined on set by our friend Michael Gargiulo, who's a World Cup super fan, the co-anchor of Today in New York. So we pass the halls.
7: Thank you. Yeah.
0: Every morning with Michael. Yeah. But I love that we get to tap your expertise. I think people may not realize this. The final in July.
7: Yes.
0: 1.5 billion people
7: July 19th.
0: Are going to watch this.
7: That's right.
0: And I think a lot of people in America still aren't huge soccer fans. So help them understand why this is such a big deal, why winning the World Cup is such a big deal for countries.
7: Here's why. It's the most elite sports trophy in the world. Mm. Soccer is a global sport. 200 countries competed for the right to be in the World Cup. 48 are left. Since 1930, only 8 nations have won the World Cup. Mm. So that's 8 out of 200. And that's why it's such an elite club and everyone wants to be part of it.
6: Okay, there's like so much going on though for people, you know, who aren't sure how to follow this. It's in all these different countries. So let's just focus on the U.S. Nationals.
7: Right.
6: How do you think they're going to do? They get started.
7: I think they're going to do pretty good. So here's the difference. Like the U.S. national team now, a lot of the players, like everyone might know Christian Pulisic, that's a famous name there. They are playing pretty high level soccer here in the U.S. and around the world. So they're probably going to do pretty good.
6: Okay.
7: It's like a combination of NFL playoffs and March Madness. So you play the group stage where you play the other 3 teams in your group. And then the top 2 teams move on and then you go to the knockout like March Madness. So we think the U.S. will get out of the group and hopefully go 1 or 2 steps into the knockout stage.
0: The story was they got a lucky group. They got a little lucky with their group. It wasn't as competitive as maybe
7: you don't want to be in the group of death.
0: Exactly. So the Spain and France are the early favorites right now. Help us understand why that is and just who are the teams that could threaten to win instead of those.
7: Yeah, so I looked at Spain and France's roster. Usually you got like 2 or 3.

0: good players. They have like 9 good players on each team. Yeah. Mbappe is a famous player for France. 18-year-old Lamine Yamal for Spain. And they're so good. When you have that many, 11 people on the field, and 9 of them are global superstars, it's hard to knock them off. But you got to look for, England is always a favorite, right? And they always have this song, It's Coming Home. Mm. It hasn't come home since 1966, but they think this could be their year.
1: All right, so I don't know if you're okay with us revealing this detail, but you were at the World Cup.
0: That's okay.
1: Back in 94.
0: I was. Ageless.
1: Exactly.
2: He was 3 at the time, so he doesn't remember but
1: The last time that the United States hosted, what do you think are like the biggest changes or the biggest storylines this edition, now that it's back here on our soil?
0: Well, Alec, 94, there was, by the way, when I went to get tickets in 94, like I called on the phone.
1: Oh my gosh,
0: and
1: wow.
0: Someone sent me tickets.
1: Right. Okay, you're aging yourself now, not me.
0: But the difference was there was no pro league in the United States, no Major League Soccer back then. It didn't start till 96. The league that Pele had played in when he came in the 70s had folded. So there was really not a big place for the U.S. players to get that experience. So I went to the games. The games were really well attended. I went to Chicago and I went to a game in then Giant Stadium. But there was interest, but not really fan fever. Does that make sense?
1: Yeah, yeah.
0: So that's the difference. Americans were looking at it like, oh, this is kind of curious that this game is here. And now it's a totally different thing 26 years later.
2: This year, no doubt it's going to be that. Real quick, the orange is not just for the Knicks, by the
0: way.
2: Right. Of course, it's for the Knicks, but your favorite team.
0: My favorite team is the Netherlands, the best team never to win the World Cup. 3 times runners up, and they did not win the World Cup. Like I said, they're the Buffalo Bills of soccer, but hopefully this year will change.
1: Hopefully. But by the way, go Knicks.
0: Go Knicks. Knicks in 5. That's there what we go. Say.
2: Michael Gargiulo, good to have you with us. Thank you
0: good
2: so much. And a reminder, the World Cup officially kicks off in just a few hours. Make sure to catch every match, every moment live in Spanish on Telemundo and on Peacock.
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1: This hour, an interactive exhibit in Springfield, Missouri, along Route 66, is causing some headaches for locals. A musical rumble strip along the highway is meant to celebrate its 100th birthday.
2: I don't know what that is. We're about to find out. Some locals are not totally tuned into the idea. Reporter Francis Watson from our affiliate there has the story.
3: Well, I'm a musician, and so I kind of like any idea of music. I like all the traditional Route 66, Chuck Berry style stuff.
7: David Smith says he was excited when Visit Springfield installed rumble strips on St. Louis Street to celebrate the 100th birthday of Route 66. Created by Chris Hill and Peter Thompson, the interactive exhibit comes alive when vehicles traveling along the road hit the bumps, and out comes America the Beautiful.
8: There are exactly 2,309 strips. It covers 855 feet, and if you drive at the intended 30 miles an hour, it'll take you 19.45 seconds to complete the tune.
7: But David says the musical road has worn out its welcome.
3: You know, you hear that all day.
7: David and many of his neighbors say the noise produced by the rumble strips have been disrupting their daily lives.
3: But it's been really hard. It seems really weird. It seems almost like I don't know even how to describe it. Like just chaos.
7: He says in addition to the sound becoming a nuisance, the road itself has become dangerous.
3: We also like take walks up there, and so it's weird when you're walking down the sidewalk with a kid and somebody swerves toward the sidewalk to try to hit the rumble strips. It was just a really bad idea.
7: It's why some living on East Olive Street, one block over from the art installation, want to see it go.
3: This is a residential neighborhood. We like to feed the birds and listen to the bird songs during the day rather than extra traffic noise.
1: Okay, our thanks to Francis Watson for that story. City officials say the exhibit is temporary, plans to remove it at the end of summer. I'm sorry, that's not soon enough.
2: It's like the big piano, only bigger.
1: Yeah, no, that's a no. I feel for those people.
2: No kidding. All right, that's going to do it for this hour of Morning News Now.
1: Stay with us, though. The news continues right now. Good morning. Thanks so much for being with us this Thursday. I'm Savannah Sellers.
2: I'm Joe Fryer. Right now on Morning News Now, under fire, that shaky ceasefire in the Middle East under even more pressure. President Trump ordering more attacks on Iran overnight. Tehran retaliating, announcing it is completely siphoned off the Strait of Hormuz. Back home, fresh inflation worries over the war, reaching heights not seen in years. We'll have the latest in a moment. Plus, on the record, billionaire Bill Gates facing an intense hours-long grilling on Capitol Hill over his relationship with Jeffrey Epstein. The revelations over their ties and where the congressional push for answers in the Epstein case could go from here. A late spring sting walloping millions across the Midwest. A deluge of heavy rain hammering several states, spawning dangerous flash floods. Take a look at this terrifying footage of a funnel cloud tearing across Missouri. More bad news, the chaos is not over yet. Our Al Roker has your full forecast in just a moment. And don't call it a comeback, an MSG stunner overnight with some history-making flair from the New York Knicks. It could now just be four quarters away from their first championship title in more than half a century. We're reliving all the show-stopping highlights. So we also look ahead to Game 5 later this weekend. Plus, from the paint to the pitch, the Americas are prepping to welcome fans from across the globe in just hours. The FIFA World Cup officially kicks off. So if you're a sporting fan, sometimes June can be a little bit of like a, all you got left is baseball. Well, no, you still got the NBA Finals. You've got the FIFA World Cup.
1: Stanley
2: There's a lot
1: Cup
2: going on right now. Over. Stanley Cup is wrapping up right now, too.
1: Yeah.
2: The fact that you asked it that way, though, answers your own question.
1: But I knew that.
2: You did know that. That's right. Who's playing?
1: Okay. Vegas.
2: Vegas. Yeah. Very good.
1: Vegas.
2: No, in Carolina, right?
1: There you go.
2: Yeah. There you go. We begin this hour, all right, with another day of strikes by the U.S. military on Iran in response to the downing of a U.S. Army Apache helicopter near the Strait of Hormuz.
1: A U.S. Central Command released this video we're showing you last night. It says it shows strikes on targets inside Iran that it's calling, quote, self-defense strikes. In response, Tehran says it's retaliated against American targets across the Middle East. Iran is also claiming the Strait of Hormuz has been closed off, later attacking two oil tankers in the waterway. U.S. Central Command is disputing that, saying the strait has remained open. NBC News Chief Foreign Correspondent Richard Engel has the latest. Richard, good morning.
9: Iran's foreign ministry in a statement says the latest American strikes not only violate Iran's sovereignty, but have also rendered the ceasefire reached in April effectively meaningless.
10: President Trump ordered more strikes against Iran. The U.S. military firing dozens of Tomahawk missiles overnight from warships and launching fighter jets. U.S. Central Command said Marine Corps, Air Force, and Navy assets fired precision munitions at surveillance capabilities, communication systems, and air defense sites across Iran. Iran fired back, retaliating for the second straight day against U.S. military locations in Bahrain, Jordan, and Kuwait. No reports of casualties. The long, shaky ceasefire has broken down and become negotiations under fire. President Trump overnight telling Fox News he would bomb the S out of them tonight unless Iran signs a deal. A point he stressed in the Oval yesterday to NBC's Garrett Hake.
11: Well, we're going to be attacking them very hard.
12: You're resuming bombing?
11: Yeah, we are.
10: Under pressure from rising gas prices, the president also touted what he said was a secret U.S. effort to guide oil through the Strait of Hormuz.
11: You know, we've been taking out millions of barrels of oil. Nobody knows it.
10: According to a U.S. official, the military has been working with the shipping industry to coordinate the movement of tankers through the strait. The effort has been previously reported about. The president also expressing frustration with the negotiations with Iran.
11: We're really close to a deal, but they keep tapping us along. They keep playing us for suckers.
10: But Iran and the U.S. still disagree on terms. Iran insists a peace deal must also stop Israel's war on Hezbollah in Lebanon that has displaced hundreds of thousands of civilians. Mediators from Qatar who've been trying to broker a deal left Tehran overnight without reporting progress.
9: Iranian media also report that a recent U.S. attack damaged a water treatment facility servicing 20,000 people. The Pentagon has said it's aware of those reports.
1: All right, Richard, thank you.
2: The war with Iran is also having a major impact on prices here at home. New federal data shows inflation spiking to its highest level in 3 years. It's driven in large part by soaring gas and oil prices related to the war. Now, the president is pushing back on those numbers. NBC News chief White House correspondent Garrett Hake is at the White House with that part of the story. Garrett, good morning.
13: Hey, Joe. Good morning. Look, if you drive a gas-powered car, none of this will be surprising. Prices at the pump have been on a roller coaster ride due to the war, and that means that anything that has to be trucked or shipped or refrigerated is probably more expensive, too. The president pressed by reporters, insisting it'll all be temporary.
14: The cost of war with Iran hitting Americans hard in the wallet, with inflation surging to 4.2% in May, its highest level since early 2023. The numbers driven in large part by soaring fuel costs driven by the Iran war. Groceries like coffee, lettuce, and baked goods getting more expensive too, as is dining out and taking off as jet fuel prices push up airfares. President Trump trying to put a positive spin on the tough economic news.
11: The numbers were great. You know what I really love? I love the inflation.
14: The president adding a few moments later.
11: When the war is over, it's coming down.
15: I know you can't.
11: It's going to come down like a rock.
14: The president later telling the New York Post his words were taken out of context and that he meant, quote, despite the fact that we're in a war, the numbers are much lower than anticipated. Still, President Trump's focus on Iran, including comments like this last month.
16: I don't think about American financial situation. I don't think about anybody. I think about one thing. You cannot let Iran have a nuclear weapon.
14: Opening the door to Democratic critiques that he's mismanaging the economy.
17: I think the reality is the only conclusion that we can draw is that he doesn't give a damn about making life better for everyday Americans.
18: The war itself imposes costs, but uncertainty and chaos and start, stop, not helping anybody.
13: At the end of the day, all of this could have significant political implications for the president's party. Our NBC News polling shows that less than a third of Americans approve of President Trump's handling of inflation and the cost of living. That is a flashing red warning sign for Republicans as the fall midterms approach. Joe?
2: All right, Garrett, thank you so much.
1: Well, Microsoft founder Bill Gates is expressing regret for his relationship with late convicted sex offender Jeffrey Epstein, even accusing Epstein of blackmail. This is as lawmakers on Capitol Hill grilled Gates for several hours yesterday as part of their wider investigation into the Epstein files. NBC News Now anchor Hallie Jackson has the details. Hallie, good morning.
12: Hey there, Joe and Savannah. Good morning to you. Bill Gates says he answered all the questions the House Oversight Committee had in a closed-door session one lawmaker called intense, others describing Gates as cooperative but occasionally combative. As the Microsoft co-founder reveals, Jeffrey Epstein, he says, tried to use knowledge of his affairs to pressure him.
15: Billionaire businessman Bill Gates taking no questions from reporters after answering plenty from lawmakers during 6 hours behind closed doors, pressed on his ties to Jeffrey Epstein.
19: I hope my testimony is helpful to the work, important work of the committee to find justice for the victims.
15: Gates accusing the notorious sex offender of possible blackmail over Gates' extramarital affairs, saying he first met Epstein in 2011 in the interest of soliciting more donations for his philanthropic organizations. But Gates says he cut Epstein off when it became clear that was a dead end, acknowledging his affairs, saying Epstein was working to use information about my infidelities, in addition to many lies that he layered on top, to pressure me to reengage with him.
20: I think that Epstein saw a vulnerability and tried to use that as leverage.
21: It's pretty clear to me, though, that Epstein was a friend collector. You know, he just liked to have people around him that were big deal.
15: Lawmakers say Gates was asked about emails Epstein appeared to have drafted to himself in 2013, suggesting he helped Bill get drugs after sex with Russian girls, allegations Gates has denied.
22: Mr. Gates does believe that Mr. Epstein would write emails that were oftentimes untrue.
15: Gates has not been criminally accused of wrongdoing and says he never saw nor had any indication of Epstein's criminal conduct. Quote, I never went to his island, his ranch, or his Florida home. I have never victimized anyone. Gates does acknowledge meeting with Epstein was a grave error in judgment. The two first connecting well after that controversial 2008 sweetheart plea deal that saw Epstein serving 13 months, including work release, on two state charges in Florida.
23: He said he knew that Epstein had been convicted of some kind of sexual misconduct, and he regretted not researching the details of it.
12: The House Oversight Committee now wants to hear from the acting Attorney General Todd Blanche as the Epstein controversy continues to hang over the Trump administration. Joe, Savannah.
1: All right, Hallie, thank you.
2: Another major story we're following this morning, the outbreak of severe weather sweeping across the country. Parts of the Midwest were hit by powerful storms overnight that produced several tornadoes. Heavy rain also hammering some areas, causing more flooding in places hit by a lot of rain over the past several days. Here in the East Coast, it's sweltering temperatures that are the biggest concern. Al Roker will have your forecast in just a moment. First, NBC's Shaquille Brewster joins us from Chicago with the latest. Shaq, good morning.
24: Good morning, and the cleanup is well underway even here in downtown Chicago. You see some of that damage behind me after a violent round of storms overnight. There was a roof on top of these cars. Crews are working to clean it up right now, but look at that front car right there. The windshield put in. You see some of the tree apparently pushing in or crashing through that front car. You have scenes like this across the Midwest, where we know across the country there are more than 400,000 people this morning waking up without power.
25: This morning, violent storms barreling across America's midsection. With more than 90 million people in the path of the wild weather. From a string of tornadoes.
26: Wow! Beast!
25: With funnel clouds sweeping through fields. To damaging winds littering neighborhoods with fallen trees. In Wisconsin, some gusts hitting 90 miles per hour. While the Windy City was living up to its name. People sprinting for cover in Chicago as powerful gusts sent debris flying through the air, parts of a building crushing a car. Elsewhere, a roof ripped off and a window even breaking on this high rise.
27: I have never seen it over the road like this so quickly.
25: The storm system also knocking out power to hundreds of thousands across the Midwest. Farther east, drivers in Pennsylvania slammed with torrential rain and flooding, with ground stops and delays stacking up at airports across the country. All the while, dangerous heat baking millions.
28: Yeah, I saw this morning that said the heat index was going to be in the hundreds.
25: With heat advisories on both coasts and some areas expecting record highs. A dangerous patchwork of extreme weather nationwide.
24: Now, unfortunately, there is even more severe weather in the forecast. Cities like Chicago, other Midwestern cities under threat for more of this dangerous wind, those thunderstorms, even possible tornadoes. We also know this system is moving through some major transportation hubs. You can probably expect delays in cities like Chicago, New York, and Washington, D.C. Joe?
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1: And it looks like Shaq could be out there covering the weather again with more on the way.
2: Let's get your morning news now forecast from today's Al Roker. Al, good morning.
0: Good morning, Savannah and Joe. Well, we've got more severe weather again today. After yesterday's outbreaks, we're looking at more again. We've got severe thunderstorm watches, warnings, even some tornado warnings this morning as this first line starts to make its way in here. 92 million people at risk for dangerous weather. Intense tornadoes, wind gusts of over 75 miles per hour, damaging wind, Kansas City, St. Louis, Chicago, Des Moines, Iowa. They're going to be big airport delays today in Chicago. They're going to ripple across the country. We've got a tornado risk from Saginaw, Michigan down to Quincy, Illinois, EF0 to EF2 or greater tornadoes. Then tomorrow that shifts to the east from Burlington, Vermont down to Knoxville, Tennessee, New York City, 65 million people at risk, wind gust of over 60 miles per hour. Tornado risk is low. That's the good news. We are looking at a lot of wet weather. Some places, hourly rainfall rates, 2 to 3 inches likely, especially as you get up into Chicago, Des Moines, Davenport, Iowa. And the heat is on. We are looking at records through tomorrow from Glens Falls, New York, all the way down to Columbia, South Carolina, Craig Melvin's hometown. Look at these temperatures. We're talking records, heat and humidity. Could be 98 degrees in Norfolk today. Same in Roanoke. Johnson City could tie a record at 92. Same for Bryson City. That heat and humidity continue all the way up the coast. It's going to feel like 94. The record today, 94 degrees in Manchester. Philly, 95, could set a record today as well. Rest of the country, hot and humid here in the east. That severe outbreak in the mid-plains. And then hot and dry weather from Seattle all the way down to San Diego. Joe and Savannah, back to you.
2: All right, Al, thank you. Basketball fans across the country still reacting to the unbelievable ending of last night's NBA Finals game. The New York Knicks, in case you haven't heard, erased a 29-point deficit to snatch a much-needed victory from the jaws of defeat and from the San Antonio Spurs in Game 4.
1: This was one of the most hyped games in recent memory at Madison Square Garden, and now it's got us saying, was that the greatest NBA Finals comeback ever? Our NBC News correspondent, Sam Brack. He was there for the whole thing. You are a Knicks fan. You are a New Yorker. Sam, I'm so happy for you that you got to be in there.
2: And he has no voice.
3: I can barely speak. I am obviously biased. Yes, of course that was the greatest comeback statistically in the history of the NBA Finals. I would also add that OG Anunoby, who had the game-winning shot, is never going to pay for a meal again in New York City.
1: That's exactly what our executive
3: producer
1: said.
3: Nor should he.
1: Yeah.
3: So let's start here. Even for those, like you said, guys, who watched every minute of that game, there is no way to explain what we just witnessed. The Spurs scoring 76 points in the first half and 30 in the second. The Knicks could not buy a three for the entire first half. Then all of a sudden, through sheer grit, red-hot shooting, and an incredible putback from OG Anunoby with 1 second left, they made history.
4: If you're going to break a 50-year championship drought... This might as well be the way to do it. Knicks hero OG Anunoby with a breathtaking putback.
5: Perfect timing.
4: Punctuating an incredible comeback from 29 points down.
5: That's it. It's over. The greatest comeback in NBA playoff history.
4: Putting the Knicks up 3-1 on the Spurs. Now just one win from a title.
6: We believe in ourselves. We've come back before. We're battle-tested. We're mentally tough.
4: The improbable outcome, leaving courtside celebs like Jerry Seinfeld mouthing, "I can't," and watch parties around New York breaking out into bedlam. Many fans erupting even in the skies.
5: Yes!
4: Fans outside New York's lockdown frozen zone say they never lost faith.
7: Knicks in five! Knicks in five! Knicks in five!
8: The greatest finals game in my lifetime.
4: The comeback built on tough Jalen Brunson buckets.
5: The Knicks take the lead with 1:22 remaining.
4: Captain Clutch scoring a game-high 36 points, but also coming from some unlikely contributors, like Brooklyn native Jose Alvarado.
5: Open look, Alvarado, three-pointer. That's good! Back to 4 with 3 minutes remaining.
4: The wild swing coming after the Spurs pummeled the Knicks in the first half, with Victor Wembanyama looking nearly unstoppable.
5: Coming off a great game 3, backs up and under. Rolls around and
9: drops in.
4: But the Knicks turned it around.
10: With celebrities like Taylor Swift and Timothy Chalamet in the arena cheering on the unprecedented comeback, the largest in finals history, the biggest star in the building might have been number 11.
11: One word that captures that all is just believe.
3: There's no other way to explain it, right? You just have to. A couple of other notes, guys, that can't go unmentioned here. Before his tip-in that may change history, OG Anunoby had a game-saving block on De'Aaron Fox with 11 seconds left in this game. That preserved a one-point lead that led ultimately to the tip-in. And Jose Alvarado, the Knicks' backup point guard, he went undrafted in the NBA. He grew up in New York. The guy's from Brooklyn. He was acquired by the Knicks midseason, scored all 8 of his points in the final quarter. They needed every bucket. He was huge in turning the impossible into the all-too-real. Jose Alvarado, man, like this guy wasn't really playing regular minutes. A lot of guys that were out there last night weren't. It was so dead at halftime, you could hear a pin drop. The Wu-Tang Clan was performing. These poor guys, man, they're like New York OGs. But no one was engaging with this at all. And then all of a sudden, the whole thing turns into an earthquake.
2: But now Wu-Tang can say, hey, you need us to play always at halftime because we're going to be the spark.
3: Charm.
2: Yeah, there you go, to get the 100%. Team back and going
1: it's just
2: again.
1: Unbelievable.
3: It is. There are not words to describe
1: it. And just so also that it wasn't even a... It was a... That was it.
2: That was a basketball term right there.
3: They won their game on a fingertip. That's the difference.
2: That's what it takes sometimes.
1: So exciting. I'm so on this bandwagon. Sam, thank you.
3: Thanks, guys.
1: Much more to come here on this hour of Morning News Now, including the FIFA fever sweeping the Americas. World Cup action is kicking off in Mexico in just a few hours. And even though play here in the States doesn't get started till tomorrow, law enforcement in major cities are hard at work with an eye on crime as fans head to stadiums.
2: First, after the break, an American who is aboard that hantavirus hit cruise ship now says she's being held against her will in federal quarantine. Why she says a luxury trip turned into a personal nightmare. That is next.
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4: We're back with an update on that deadly hantavirus outbreak linked to a cruise ship. This morning, an American passenger who was on board now says she's being held in federal quarantine against her will, caught in the middle of a growing dispute between the CDC and the state of Florida. NBC News correspondent Maggie Vespa joins us with more on this. Maggie, good morning.
5: Savannah, good morning. Angela Perryman tells me she cries every day, desperate to finish out her six-week quarantine in her home state of Florida. The problem is, she and her attorneys say, state officials and the CDC can't agree on what that quarantine should look like, leaving her caught in the middle.
6: For retired nature lover and photographer Angela Perryman, it was supposed to be the trip of a lifetime. But ever since the World Health Organization announced last month the MV Hundius cruise ship was struck with a deadly hantavirus outbreak, Perryman says her personal nightmare was just beginning.
7: If you had to describe these last weeks in quarantine in Nebraska, maybe just in one word, how would you describe it?
8: Prison. Solitary confinement. This is a prison.
6: The 47-year-old Florida native is one of 18 American passengers initially transported to the National Quarantine Unit in Omaha, Nebraska, to begin isolating for the duration of the virus's six-week incubation period, which is set to end June 22nd. Last week, the CDC gave passengers the option of finishing quarantining at home.
8: When they told me I was here voluntarily, I believed them.
6: But Perryman, who has never tested positive or shown any symptoms, is stuck, saying her home state of Florida is pushing back on CDC requirements that states place law enforcement or public health workers outside the homes of those in quarantine and check their temperature twice a day in person. This letter from Florida's Surgeon General deeming those conditions not necessary.
8: I'm caught in a power struggle between the federal government and the state of Florida. And I'm being held hostage.
6: The CDC confirms 8 passengers have left so far, some going to New York, California, Arizona, and Oregon. Others, including Jake Rosemarin, who's been posting on social media about life in isolation, opting to stay.
9: I'm afraid to leave this room until I know that I will not get sick.
8: Everybody else that's requested being transferred home has been transferred. I remain here.
5: Now, NBC News has reached out to the CDC and the state of Florida. So far, neither have responded to our requests for comment. It is worth noting the CDC previously threatened passengers with criminal charges if they tried to leave quarantine. So it's not like Perryman can just walk out. She has hired an attorney and says she hopes to be home in her home state of Florida before the 6 weeks are up. Savannah.
4: All right. Maggie Vespa, thank you very much.
10: Over in Mexico City, the kickoff for the 2026 FIFA World Cup now just hours away. Today, the journey to lift the most coveted sports trophy in the world begins, and soccer fans from all around the globe will be tuning in and traveling to stadiums across the U.S., Canada, and Mexico to watch the world's best players. The first two matches will be played in Mexico. That is where NBC News senior national correspondent Stephanie Goss joins us live. She's in Mexico City. Steph, good morning.
11: Hey, good morning, Joe. You know, soccer in this country runs in the blood. It's in their soul. This is basically a national holiday today. People aren't going to work. kids aren't going to school. And in just a few hours, this stadium is going to be absolutely packed with more than 80,000 people inside. And it's set to make history, becoming the first stadium to host the World Cup for a record third time.
12: This morning, the long wait is over as World Cup 2026 kicks off in Mexico City. It's a place where people live, breathe, and dream soccer. The first game between the home team Mexico and South Africa, taking place in a stadium that has been home to some of the biggest moments in the sport's history.
13: And Pelé!
12: Brazil snagging the cup in 1970 off of Pelé's magical header. Argentina in 1986 with Maradona's goal of the century. Victor Garcia went to 14 games that year.
14: And the Gretter again! Magnificent goal!
12: What was it like to see Mexico score a goal in the World Cup, I asked him.
15: No, shit. Sientes, te dan ganas de gritar, saltar.
12: You want to scream, to jump, he tells me. Even if you don't know people, you go and hug them. Victor and his son Carlos saved the ticket stubs, the photos, and the pins. For them, it was the moment of a lifetime. The largest World Cup ever, with 48 countries set to play 104 games. Most will be played in the U.S. across 11 cities. The U.S. team starts in L.A. tomorrow against Paraguay.
16: It'd be a good statement to win the first game of the group, but also enough for the whole World Cup, it'd be good to start off with a win.
12: Sports bars ready to switch from basketball to soccer, like this one in Jupiter, Florida.
17: Big games are going to be bananas.
12: While the great World Cup migration sets fans in motion, traveling from around the world, descending on host cities. One German fan named Freddy going viral for his hot takes on Atlanta, where he loves the trees, but mostly came, he says, for the Taco Bell. In Mexico, Shakira posting video of her rehearsal for the opening ceremony. And the future soccer stars who start playing at 5 and 6 years old are hopeful this is their country's year.
18: ¿Cuál país va a ganar el mundial?
19: Mexico!
11: The U.S. team starts tomorrow. Their game is against Paraguay in L.A. It's a huge game because statistically, if they win that game, they have an 80% chance of getting out of the group round. Then after that, they go up to Seattle. They'll play Australia there on June 19th. Joe?
10: I am very excited for Victor after hearing his whole story there, Steph. So thank you so much. Appreciate it. The World Cup officially kicks off in just a few hours. Make sure to catch every match, every moment live in Spanish on Telemundo and on Peacock.
4: Well, along with the growing excitement for the World Cup, there are also increased safety concerns here in the U.S. 12 men have been arrested after an undercover sting operation targeted human traffickers in South Florida. Authorities say they took the suspects into custody on Tuesday after they were caught trying to pay for sex with minors. NBC News national law enforcement correspondent Tom Winter has more on the challenges authorities face as they try to crack down on criminal activities ahead of and surrounding the tournament.
20: In the air and on the ground, law enforcement is getting ready for the World Cup. And not just at the stadiums, but for the party. And historically, big parties bring big concerns about human trafficking, drugs, and fake merch. Former FBI Special Agent in Charge Tim Gallagher says it's a lot for law enforcement to look at.
21: It's a Herculean task. And the bad guys are banking on the fact that maybe law enforcement is just so focused on the violent threat, you know, that they may not be looking for the criminal activity that's going on outside the stadium. And they're wrong.
22: We anticipate the World Cup will be the largest human trafficking location in world history.
20: Florida's attorney general says they've already made more human trafficking arrests this year than ever before, and they're ready to keep going.
22: We will leave no stone unturned when it comes to rooting out evildoers, people that want to traffic and go after our women and kids. And we will prosecute and we will send them away for a long time.
20: Florida authorities say they're making good on that promise.
23: We have stepped up our undercover operations.
20: Announcing the arrest of 12 people for trying to pay for sex. They say this is an effort to disrupt trafficking activity in advance of the World Cup.
24: Why is there such a focus around these sporting events?
21: Those who trafficking human beings, they know that there's going to be big crowds, people who are away, people who are looking to exploit other human beings. And they will use this as an opportunity to make money off of those who are there exploiting.
20: Even the U.S. Treasury's Financial Crimes Enforcement Network is on alert. issuing this warning to banks to track payments online from ATMs and apps, which could be used by traffickers. There is some good news. Recent research on large-scale events like the World Cup and Super Bowl shows that not all the human trafficking fears materialize. Thanks to the flashlight effect, when everyone is focusing on the problem, it can be harder for it to exist in the shadows. But there is precedent.
0: Sex trafficking has been a focus of law enforcement the last few weeks.
20: With 169 people arrested in a human trafficking sting ahead of the Super Bowl in 2019. There are other concerns. The DEA says they're worried fans from overseas may not know that counterfeit prescription pills can be laced with the deadly drug fentanyl. They're out with a World Cup-specific website just to warn visitors that one of those counterfeit pills can kill. Then, a less deadly problem, but still a big economic crime, counterfeit merch. Law enforcement agencies going after these fakes in California and north of the border.
1: The largest seizure of counterfeit soccer jersey in Canadian history.
20: Toronto police charging two men with selling 16,000 counterfeit World Cup jerseys and flags worth millions.
1: This was a large-scale operation designed to exploit fans and take advantage of their love for sports.
20: Law enforcement agencies trying to score with fan safety, not just at the field, but off of it.
4: All right. Our thanks to Tom Winter for that report. Just in case you don't know, we'll keep reminding you. The first World Cup match is just hours away.
10: All right. Coming up, the budding leadership crisis impacting some of the nation's top health agencies.
4: When we come back, we'll dig a little deeper into what's driving the exodus of executives and what the future could hold if those positions remain vacant. That's next. Stick around.
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0: back now with a closer look at what's making news in the world of politics this morning, starting with a former New York City comptroller standing trial after a protest at an ICE facility.
1: NBC News political reporter Megan Leibowitz is back with us for more on all this. Hey, Megan.
2: Hey, Joe and Savannah, good morning. Yeah, let's start in New York City, where congressional candidate and former comptroller Brad Lander was in court yesterday for a trial on his arrest last year. Remember, back in September, Lander was arrested with dozens of others while protesting conditions at an immigration holding facility. Lander faced misdemeanor charges and pleaded not guilty. His campaign spokesperson said that we could expect a verdict this morning. This also comes as Lander is also trying to unseat Congressman Dan Goldman in a primary race. Let's go next to Maine, where we're still waiting on results in the Democratic primary for the state's second congressional district. That district is expected to be one of the most competitive House races to watch this fall. There's a handful of people vying to be the Democratic candidate, and none of them are projected to win a majority of the votes. That means that we move on to the ranked choice tally stage. That's where votes are reallocated based on voters' second, third, and fourth picks. Now, whoever wins will face off against former Governor Paul LePage, who's the Republican candidate. Finally, let's turn to the war in Iran. Leaders of the defense industry have been preparing to meet with President Trump at the White House this week. That's according to two people familiar with the plans. Now, it comes amid concerns about the missile supply level, and the defense company leaders are expected to be urged to increase weapons production. A White House official, though, said that there was not a meeting planned between President Trump and those defense company leaders, quote, at this time. And that's a look at what's making news in politics this morning, guys.
1: All right, Megan, thank you so much. Well, top health agencies in the U.S. appear to be in sort of a leadership limbo. It includes the CDC, the FDA, and the National Institutes of Health. Get this, nearly half of the positions listed on the leadership pages for those agencies are temporary appointments or they're just vacant altogether.
0: Since last August, the CDC has been led by three different directors. The FDA commissioner was fired last month, and the agency's second-in-command seat is still empty. Also, no Surgeon General has been appointed yet during President Trump's entire second term.
1: For more on this, we are joined by NBC News health reporter Aria Bendix. Aria, good morning. Always great to have you here on set with us. So you really reported this out. You spoke with 10 current and former officials across these agencies. What did they say is going on here?
3: Right. So this is a highly unusual situation to have so many open roles across all these agencies at once. I think we have a breakdown of the numbers. 15 positions at NIH, 14 at CDC, 10 at FDA either have temporary leaders or just none at all. Of course, not all these vacancies are connected. But one thing I heard over and over in my conversations is that the Trump administration appears to be getting rid of some of the outsiders or disruptors that were installed last year as part of the MAHA movement and then putting in or at least nominating more conventional candidates ahead of the midterm elections.
0: So what's the reaction or response we're getting from the White House, Trump, HHS about all these vacancies?
3: So the White House told us in a statement that they are still aligned with the MAHA agenda. HHS told us it's aggressively recruiting new candidates and these vacancies have not slowed down their work. But one of the fears I've heard from former officials is that the Trump administration might be slow walking the appointment of new leaders, either to maintain its influence over these agencies or even maybe weaken their power in federal government.
1: Joe just mentioned how we're still without a Surgeon General. We're a year and a half into Trump's term here. I mean, how unusual is that?
3: Right. So believe it or not, actually, under the Obama administration, we actually waited 17 months for a Surgeon General then. We're about that same milestone right now, but this is kind of a different situation because Trump has nominated three people for this role under his second term so far. The first two didn't advance because there were concerns about their academic credentials. This new candidate, Nicole Safier, appears to be a bit more traditional in the sense that she holds an active medical license and largely supports vaccination with some exceptions. So she might have a greater chance of getting nominated by the Senate, and that actually might be why she was picked recently. Mm.
0: You spoke, I think, with a former CDC director who compared the federal health infrastructure right now to Swiss cheese, saying, quote, the holes are getting bigger and bigger.
1: Wow.
0: What's at stake if these positions aren't filled permanently?
3: Right. It's an important question. I mean, we can think about what happens when anyone gets a temporary boss. Everyone knows that they're going to leave at some point, and so they might not have the authority to make long-term decisions for the agency. The broader concern here is what happens in a public health crisis like we're seeing with Ebola or measles. Is the CDC or NIH being sidelined? Are we able to tap into their full resources? And that's important because these are the experts that are really guiding us through those public health responses.
1: All right. Aria, thank you so much. Great to have you with us. Good reporting. Coming up, June is finally upon us, right? And in New York City, that means one big thing.
0: Yeah, we are just a few weeks away from NYC's show-stopping annual Pride Parade. So after the break, I'm going to sit down with one of this year's distinguished grand marshals, drag race favorite Peppermint, to talk about the meaning of pride in today's combative cultural moment. That is next on Morning News Now.
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0: Reckon with the challenges facing many recent college graduates as they enter a tough job market. A growing number of Gen Z job seekers are blaming artificial intelligence for the disappearing entry-level opportunities they once expected to find. NBC News Daily anchor Kate Snow has more. Hey, Kate, good morning.
1: Hey there. Recent polls do show that younger people are increasingly less optimistic about what AI means for their future. And yes, there are certainly jobs being replaced, but experts say AI can't be blamed for all the job losses in the U.S. It's a bit more complicated.
2: Trying to find a job in this job market as a new grad sucks.
3: A lot of young job seekers blaming artificial intelligence for not getting entry-level roles. Gen Z's view of AI growing less hopeful and more angry. 59% of young Americans view AI as a threat to their job prospects. When older commencement speakers hailed AI this spring,
4: the rise of artificial intelligence is the next industrial revolution.
3: They were booed.
5: It was the architects of artificial intelligence. Interesting.
6: To see it so lovingly embraced comes off as tone deaf.
3: Anch Bhutani just finished his freshman year at Rutgers University.
1: Do you worry that when you get to senior year, you're going to have trouble finding a job because of AI?
6: Yes.
1: Why?
6: Because theoretically, I'm a college graduate. All I have is my degree. Why would a company hire me when they can just spend $200 on an Enterprise Anthropic subscription and completely replace my job?
3: The unemployment rate for young grads is 5.6%, higher than the overall rate of 4.3%. A recent Stanford study found young workers in areas like software development and customer support have seen employment drop 16% since AI tools became widely available. Companies cite AI as the reason they're laying off thousands.
1: Do you think we're in the middle of an apocalypse where entry-level jobs just can't be found?
7: No, I wouldn't call it an apocalypse. I would say it's a wobbly career ladder that risks being broken.
3: Harvard economist David Deming says he has empathy for graduating seniors, but AI is also easy to blame.
7: I think there are some companies that are genuinely replacing workers with AI, but there are also many companies who aren't really doing that but are using AI as a scapegoat rather than their own decision-making.
1: As an excuse.
7: Yes.
3: And there are other factors taking jobs away. Companies may still be correcting for overhiring after the pandemic, and employers shifting to more remote workers might be hesitant to hire younger people who need training and mentoring. OpenAI CEO Sam Altman said last week he actually expected more job losses.
8: I think that the impact on jobs has been less than many people in our field expected.
3: Teachers and healthcare workers are in high demand. Bank of America touted hiring 2,000 interns this summer, and IBM says it will triple entry-level hiring this year. Gen Z uses artificial intelligence more than any other generation, and Deming says that's an advantage.
7: Every past technological revolution has benefited in the long run young, talented, ambitious, educated people.
3: He encourages his students to get creative.
7: It might be a time to maybe bet on yourself, take a little risk, do something that is interesting to you but feels less secure.
3: Anch Bhutani is majoring in business analytics with a minor in physics, but he wants to be a freelance writer.
1: Are you concerned about your own future of getting a job in writing?
6: No.
1: Why not?
6: Because I'm a better writer than AI.
1: So these AI companies are very aware and they are responding to Gen Z and that whole backlash that we're seeing. Meta is investing $115 million to train skilled workers for AI infrastructure jobs. Microsoft last year committed cash and tech donations to expand access to AI education and skills training. Back to you.
0: All right, Kate, great report. Thank you.
9: We are now less than 3 weeks away from the NYC Pride Parade happening on June 28th right here in Manhattan. It's one of the biggest and longest running marches in the world, celebrating LGBTQ plus rights every year. The parade features a powerhouse lineup of queer trailblazers who serve as grand marshals. These folks are nominated by their communities and allies to honor the work they do to fight for equality. Our next guest is one of this year's Grand Marshals for NYC Pride, Peppermint. You might know her from a little show called RuPaul's Drag Race, where she

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1: 50 years ago.
2: Back to our roots, absolutely. I mean, Pride started as what people say the slogan is Pride was a riot, you know, because it's inspired by the Stonewall riots, who in 1969, police came and raided the legendary Stonewall Bar, Stonewall Inn, which is now a national monument. And, you know, the community fought back. And that was the beginning of the Pride, what we would call the Pride Parade. Every single year we've done it to commemorate that moment. And Marsha P. Johnson, along with Sylvia Rivera, were both there as two trans women who were leading the charge. And so this year, the theme of Pride is For All of Us, which is inspired by a Marsha P. Johnson quote. No pride for some of us without liberation for all of us.
3: You mentioned something that I think is important. A lot of people may not personally know a trans person in their life, but they see you on RuPaul or on your shows on Netflix and Hulu, or they see you on Broadway. And that makes a difference in the world and just how we move forward, right?
2: I hope so. I mean, visibility is important, and it's something that we have to keep up with. But at the same time, we also have to really focus on the quality of life issues that the trans community are facing, the threats. You know, right now, next week, I think we're getting ready to hear from the Supreme Court three decisions. Access to gender-affirming care, access to passports, and access to sports on television. And so the visibility is important, but then so is getting allies to march along with us so we can all have equal rights.
3: Before we get to the tea here, your Netflix show is coming out again. What should we know about it?
2: Survival of the Thickest, season 3, is the third and final season,
3: yep.
2: Starring Michelle Buteau. I am so excited. July 2nd is when it drops, all 8 episodes.
3: What do we need to know about the tea here? You were kind enough to bring us a little morning
2: yes. A summer beverage. This is called Peppermint's Transcendence.
3: Love it.
2: I partnered with Moody Teas, which is a small queer-owned tea company. And a portion it's a deep blue vanilla mint tea.
3: Yeah.
2: And a portion of every sale goes to advocates for trans equality.
3: How'd you come up with this idea?
2: Well, I knew I didn't want to do like a t-shirt
3: right.
2: or something weird. I wanted to do something refreshing. You know, I am peppermint. And so having this tea, I think it speaks to me. It speaks
3: yeah.
2: to my flavor and style, but also it focuses on advocates for trans equality, which is a trans-led national organization that focuses on quality of life issues, passports, identification, healthcare, the things that trans people need.
3: Well, talk about where we're at right now in that moment. What are some of the biggest challenges, the biggest shifts you've seen, even in just the last couple of years, with what the trans community is facing, and what do you think are the solutions to try and help get over those things?
2: I think we've seen over the past few years people starting to get familiar with the idea maybe of someone who's trans, but ultimately we've seen a pushback obviously led by this current administration federally, and we're seeing all types of rights and sort of access to different things being rolled back, everything from healthcare to housing, as we said. And that's detrimental. If somebody doesn't have healthcare and housing and, you know, physical safety, then it's really tough to live. And so I think the important thing is that people understand that trans people are just like everybody else. We are human beings. We want the same things that everybody else wants. And so when you see a trans person who is in your space or you're hearing about that, it may feel foreign, but honestly, this is someone who's just trying to be safe and secure, just like everyone else is.
3: Such an important message. So when you're riding in the front of that Pride March in just a few weeks, have you thought about what you're wearing, what's going to be, or is it a surprise?
2: I mean, I'm auditioning a few things.
3: Okay, all right.
2: Last week, I had the chance to try an all-leather getup, which
3: okay.
2: is not my normal style,
3: yeah.
2: but famously, Dykes on Bikes
3: mm-hmm.
2: rides at the front of the parade, of
3: yes.
2: course, to commemorate the lesbian championing of the LGBT community during the AIDS crisis.
3: Yeah.
2: And so I don't know if leather's for me. So I'm
3: stay tuned.
2: Yeah, good try, something else.
3: Peppermint, thank you so much. Congrats again.
2: Oh my gosh. Cheers.
3: Looking forward to it.
2: Thank
3: cheers.
2: You.
3: All right. Coming up, it is a very special anniversary of one man's struggle to take it easy. When Morning News Now returns, we're going to mark 40 years, yes, 40, since the day off that helped define a generation. You could say life moves pretty fast. Don't worry, we're still here right after the break.

0: We're back now with a major milestone and proof that life moves pretty fast. Today marks four decades since Ferris Bueller's Day Off first hit theaters. Since then, the beloved comedy has been translated into about 20 languages. And in 2014, it was entered into the Library of Congress's National Film Registry.
1: To commemorate the milestone, NBC News Entertainment correspondent Chloe Malas sat down with Ferris and Cameron themselves, Matthew Broderick and Alan Ruck, to reflect on the film's enduring legacy.
2: You just mind your P's and Q's, Buster, and remember who you're dealing with.
3: Bueller. Ferris Bueller.
4: 40 years has moved fast since Ferris Bueller took his infamous day off.
1: Does it feel like 40 years?
5: Yay.
6: It's mind-boggling, really.
5: It's a long time.
7: If you're not over here in 15 minutes, you can find a new best friend.
8: You've been saying that since the fifth grade.
4: Matthew Broderick as the charismatic Ferris, and Alan Ruck as his neurotic best friend Cameron. The classic teen romp that made skipping class cool.
9: Bueller. Bueller.
4: The movie was an instant success and one of 1986's highest grossing movies.
1: What were you guys like as teenagers?
5: I was not much like Ferris, I guess. My idea of skipping school was to sit on a bench and then at some point get a Snapple. That was about the,
1: so you weren't
5: the big
1: stealing
5: day
1: a car.
5: Wasn't stealing a car.
6: No. I ditched school for 7 days in the fifth grade.
5: You serious? 7 days?
1: Yeah. In the fifth grade?
5: You'd go to jail for that.
6: I almost did.
5: Wow.
6: Got a whooping.
10: Come on, run a little.
4: In the movie, Cameron lets Ferris take his dad's precious Ferrari out on a joyride that ends disastrously.
1: What do you think Cameron's dad said to him when he found the car?
6: I don't think Cameron survived that day. I think his dad spent the rest of his life in Joliet prison.
5: I think it woke his dad up to that there was a problem and things got better.
6: You're so positive.
4: Behind the scenes, the bond between the two actors was unmistakable.
11: Are you sick of working with me yet?
12: I'm not sick of working with you. I'm sick of hanging out with you.
11: Yeah.
1: Talk to me about this friendship right here.
6: We did this play, Biloxi Blues, about a year before we did Bueller. I just think it's a similar sense of humor, so that was easy.
5: I remember first meeting you. So he was like the cool guy from Chicago, you know, with the grease in his hair.
4: After Ferris Bueller, Broderick became an 80s icon and took on Broadway, while Ruck's star has risen thanks to HBO's Succession.
13: If Willa doesn't come back, that's fine, because I don't need love.
4: They've always stayed in touch, and now they're teaming up once again.
1: You all are working together again on a movie called The Best Is Yet to Come. What was it like to film together again after all these years?
5: It was great, I thought.
6: Yeah.
5: And like no time had passed. He's great. I love working with him. He's so fun to talk to between, but you're also good when you're reading scripted dialogue. You're giving me money. Thank you.
6: Thank you.
5: I'm not giving that back either. This worked out.
4: Four decades later, this duo's still going strong, and so is Ferris Bueller's popularity. The movie remains a cult classic that helped shape a generation.
14: I recall Central Park in fall.
6: My joke always was when people said, will there be a sequel? I said, we're going to wait until we're in our 70s, and Cameron's in a home, and then Ferris comes and, like, you know, liberates him.
5: Get out of that bed.
6: Yeah. And like that, we go do a
5: do
6: bunch of
5: something
6: nasty stuff. And then Cameron dies.
15: I'm dying.
16: You're not dying. You just can't think of anything good to do.
4: As for that famous last line,
7: life moves pretty fast. You don't stop and look around once in a while.
5: You could miss it.
1: What does it mean to you, those words, now looking back?
5: I think it is moving, and I think it's that fleeting feeling of when everything was in front of you, hope.
6: All things were possible.
5: Yes.
6: If you just stay in the moment and enjoy what you have, you'd be all right.
7: It's over. Go home. Go.
1: What a way to end it.
0: Gotta watch that again.
1: Oh, I know, no kidding.
0: Thanks to Chloe for that. That's going to do it for this hour of Morning News Now.
1: Stay with us, though. The news continues right now.

0: Good morning. Thanks so much for being with us this Thursday. I'm Savannah Sellers.
1: I'm Joe Fryer right now on Morning News Now. Under fire, that shaky ceasefire in the Middle East under even more pressure. President Trump ordering more attacks on Iran overnight. Tehran retaliating, announcing it has completely siphoned off the Strait of Hormuz. Back home, fresh inflation worries over the war, reaching heights not seen in years. We'll have the latest in a moment. Plus, on the record, billionaire Bill Gates facing an intense hours-long grilling on Capitol Hill over his relationship with Jeffrey Epstein. The revelations over their ties and where the congressional push for answers in the Epstein case could go from here. A late spring sting walloping millions across the Midwest. A deluge of heavy rain hammering several states, spawning dangerous flash floods. Take a look at this terrifying footage of a funnel cloud tearing across Missouri. More bad news, the chaos is not over yet. Our Al Roker has your full forecast in just a moment. And don't call it a comeback, an MSG stunner overnight with some history-making flair from the New York Knicks. They could now just be four quarters away from their first championship title in more than half a century. We're reliving all the show-stopping highlights. So we also look ahead to Game 5 later this weekend. Plus, from the paint to the pitch, the Americas are prepping to welcome fans from across the globe in just hours. The FIFA World Cup officially kicks off. So if you're a sporting fan, sometimes June can be a little bit of like a, all you got left is baseball. Well, no, you still got the NBA Finals. You've got the FIFA World Cup.
0: Stanley Cup.
1: There's a lot going on right now. Stanley Cup is wrapping up right now, too. The fact that you asked it that way, though, answers your own question.
0: But I knew that.
1: You did know that. That's right. Who's playing?
0: Okay. Vegas.
1: Vegas. Yeah. Very good.
0: Vegas.
1: In Carolina, right?
0: There you go.
1: There you go. We begin this hour, all right, with another day of strikes by the U.S. military on Iran in response to the downing of a U.S. Army Apache helicopter near the Strait of Hormuz.
0: A U.S. Central Command released this video we're showing you last night. It says it shows strikes on targets inside Iran that it's calling, quote, self-defense strikes. In response, Tehran says it's retaliated against American targets across the Middle East. Iran is also claiming the Strait of Hormuz has been closed off, later attacking two oil tankers in the waterway. U.S. Central Command is disputing that, saying the strait has remained open. NBC News Chief Foreign Correspondent Richard Engel has the latest. Richard, good morning.
2: Iran's foreign ministry in a statement says the latest American strikes not only violate Iran's sovereignty, but have also rendered the ceasefire reached in April effectively meaningless.
3: President Trump ordered more strikes against Iran. The U.S. military firing dozens of Tomahawk missiles overnight from warships and launching fighter jets. U.S. Central Command said Marine Corps, Air Force, and Navy assets fired precision munitions at surveillance capabilities, communication systems, and air defense sites across Iran. Iran fired back, retaliating for the second straight day against U.S. military locations in Bahrain, Jordan, and Kuwait. No reports of casualties. The long, shaky ceasefire has broken down and become negotiations under fire. President Trump overnight telling Fox News he would bomb the S out of them tonight unless Iran signs a deal. A point he stressed in the Oval yesterday to NBC's Garrett Hake.
4: Well, we're going to be attacking them and attacking them very hard.
5: You're resuming bombing?
4: We are.
3: Under pressure from rising gas prices, the president also touted what he said was a secret U.S. effort to guide oil through the Strait of Hormuz.
4: You know, we've been taking out millions of barrels of oil. Nobody knows it.
3: According to a U.S. official, the military has been working with the shipping industry to coordinate the movement of tankers through the strait. The effort has been previously reported about. The president also expressing frustration with the negotiations with Iran.
4: We're really close to a deal, but they keep tapping us along. They keep playing us for suckers.
3: But Iran and the U.S. still disagree on terms. Iran insists a peace deal must also stop Israel's war on Hezbollah in Lebanon that has displaced hundreds of thousands of civilians. Mediators from Qatar who've been trying to broker a deal left Tehran overnight without reporting progress.
2: Iranian media also report that a recent U.S. attack damaged a water treatment facility servicing 20,000 people. The Pentagon has said it's aware of those reports.
0: All right, Richard, thank you.
1: The war with Iran is also having a major impact on prices here at home. New federal data shows inflation spiking to its highest level in 3 years. It's driven in large part by soaring gas and oil prices related to the war. Now, the president is pushing back on those numbers. NBC News chief White House correspondent Garrett Hake is at the White House with that part of the story. Garrett, good morning.
5: Hey, Joe. Good morning. Look, if you drive a gas-powered car, none of this will be surprising. Prices at the pump have been on a roller coaster ride due to the war, and that means that anything that has to be trucked or shipped or refrigerated is probably more expensive, too. The president pressed by reporters, insisting it'll all be temporary.
6: The cost of war with Iran hitting Americans hard in the wallet, with inflation surging to 4.2% in May, its highest level since early 2023. The numbers driven in large part by soaring fuel costs driven by the Iran war. Groceries like coffee, lettuce, and baked goods getting more expensive too, as is dining out and taking off as jet fuel prices push up airfares. President Trump trying to put a positive spin on the tough economic news.
4: The numbers were great. You know what I really love? I love the inflation.
6: The president adding a few moments later.
4: When the war is over, it's coming down.
7: I know you can't.
4: It's going to come down like a rock.
6: The president later telling the New York Post his words were taken out of context and that he meant, quote, despite the fact that we're in a war, the numbers are much lower than anticipated. Still, President Trump's focus on Iran, including comments like this last month.
8: I don't think about American financial situation. I don't think about anybody. I think about one thing. We cannot let Iran have a nuclear weapon.
6: Opening the door to Democratic critiques that he's mismanaging the economy.
9: I think the reality is the only conclusion that we can draw is that he doesn't give a damn about making life better for everyday Americans.
10: The war itself imposes costs, but uncertainty and chaos and start, stop, not helping anybody.
5: At the end of the day, all of this could have significant political implications for the president's party. Our NBC News polling shows that less than a third of Americans approve of President Trump's handling of inflation and the cost of living. That is a flashing red warning sign for Republicans as the fall midterms approach. Joe?
1: All right, Garrett, thank you so much.
0: Well, Microsoft founder Bill Gates is expressing regret for his relationship with late convicted sex offender Jeffrey Epstein, even accusing Epstein of blackmail. This is as lawmakers on Capitol Hill grilled Gates for several hours yesterday as part of their wider investigation into the Epstein files. NBC News Now anchor Hallie Jackson has the details. Hallie, good morning.
11: Hey there, Joe and Savannah. Good morning to you. Bill Gates says he answered all the questions the House Oversight Committee had in a closed-door session one lawmaker called intense, others describing Gates as cooperative but occasionally combative. As the Microsoft co-founder reveals, Jeffrey Epstein, he says, tried to use knowledge of his affairs to pressure him.
12: Billionaire businessman Bill Gates taking no questions from reporters after answering plenty from lawmakers during 6 hours behind closed doors, pressed on his ties to Jeffrey Epstein.
13: I hope my testimony is helpful to the work, important work of the committee to find justice for the victims.
12: Gates accusing the notorious sex offender of possible blackmail over Gates's extramarital affairs, saying he first met Epstein in 2011 in the interest of soliciting more donations for his philanthropic organizations. But Gates says he cut Epstein off when it became clear that was a dead end, acknowledging his affairs, saying Epstein was working to use information about my infidelities, in addition to many lies that he layered on top, to pressure me to reengage with him.
14: I think that Epstein saw a vulnerability and tried to use that as leverage.
15: It's pretty clear to me, though, that Epstein was a friend collector. You know, he just liked to have people around him that were big deal.
12: Lawmakers say Gates was asked about emails Epstein appeared to have drafted to himself in 2013, suggesting he helped Bill get drugs after sex with Russian girls, allegations Gates has denied.
16: Mr. Gates does believe that Mr. Epstein would write emails that were oftentimes untrue.
12: Gates has not been criminally accused of wrongdoing and says he never saw nor had any indication of Epstein's criminal conduct. Quote, I never went to his island, his ranch, or his Florida home. I have never victimized anyone. Gates does acknowledge meeting with Epstein was a grave error in judgment. The two first connecting well after that controversial 2008 sweetheart plea deal that saw Epstein serving 13 months, including work release, on two state charges in Florida.
7: He said he knew that Epstein had been convicted of some kind of sexual misconduct, and he regretted not researching the details of it.
11: The House Oversight Committee now wants to hear from the acting Attorney General Todd Blanche as the Epstein controversy continues to hang over the Trump administration. Joe, Savannah.
0: All right, Hallie, thank you.
1: Another major story we're following this morning, the outbreak of severe weather sweeping across the country. Parts of the Midwest were hit by powerful storms overnight that produced several tornadoes. Heavy rain also hammering some areas, causing more flooding in places hit by a lot of rain over the past several days. Here in the East Coast, it's sweltering temperatures that are the biggest concern. Al Roker will have your forecast in just a moment. First, NBC's Shaquille Brewster joins us from Chicago with the latest. Shaq, good morning.
17: Good morning, and the cleanup is well underway even here in downtown Chicago. You see some of that damage behind me after a violent round of storms overnight. There was a roof on top of these cars. Crews are working to clean it up right now, but look at that front car right there. The windshield put in. You see some of the tree apparently pushing in or crashing through that front car. You have scenes like this across the Midwest, where we know across the country there are more than 400,000 people this morning waking up without power.
18: This morning, violent storms barreling across America's midsection.
19: Whoa.
18: With more than 90 million people in the path of the wild weather. From a string of tornadoes.
20: Wow! Beast!
18: With funnel clouds sweeping through fields. To damaging winds littering neighborhoods with fallen trees. In Wisconsin, some gusts hitting 90 miles per hour. While the Windy City was living up to its name. People sprinting for cover in Chicago as powerful gusts sent debris flying through the air, parts of a building crushing a car. Elsewhere, a roof ripped off and a window even breaking on this high rise.
21: I have never seen it over the road like this so quickly.
18: The storm system also knocking out power to hundreds of thousands across the Midwest. Farther east, drivers in Pennsylvania slammed with torrential rain and flooding, with ground stops and delays stacking up at airports across the country. All the while, dangerous heat baking millions.
22: Yeah, I saw this morning that said the heat index was going to be in the hundreds.
18: With heat advisories on both coasts and some areas expecting record highs. A dangerous patchwork of extreme weather nationwide.
17: Now, unfortunately, there is even more severe weather in the forecast. Cities like Chicago, other Midwestern cities under threat for more of this dangerous wind, those thunderstorms, even possible tornadoes. We also know this system is moving through some major transportation hubs. You can probably expect delays in cities like Chicago, New York, and Washington, D.C. Joe?
1: All right, Shaq, thank you.
0: And it looks like Shaq could be out there covering the weather again with more on the way.
1: Let's get your morning news now forecast from today's Al Roker. Al, good morning.
23: Good morning, Savannah and Joe. Well, we've got more severe weather again today. After yesterday's outbreaks, we're looking at more again. We've got severe thunderstorm watches, warnings, even some tornado warnings this morning as this first line starts to make its way in here. 92 million people at risk for dangerous weather. Intense tornadoes, wind gusts of over 75 miles per hour, damaging wind, Kansas City, St. Louis, Chicago, Des Moines, Iowa. They're going to be big airport delays today in Chicago. They're going to ripple across the country. We've got a tornado risk from Saginaw, Michigan, down to Quincy, Illinois, EF0 to EF2 or greater tornadoes. Then tomorrow, that shifts to the east from Burlington, Vermont, down to Knoxville, Tennessee, New York City, 65 million people at risk, wind gusts of over 60 miles per hour. Tornado risk is low. That's the good news. We are looking at a lot of wet weather. Some places, hourly rainfall rates, 2 to 3 inches likely, especially as you get up into Chicago, Des Moines, Davenport, Iowa. And the heat is on. We are looking at records through tomorrow from Glens Falls, New York, all the way down to Columbia, South Carolina, Craig Melvin's hometown. Look at these temperatures. We're talking records, heat and humidity. could be 98 degrees in Norfolk today. Same in Roanoke. Johnson City could tie a record at 92. Same for Bryson City. That heat and humidity continue all the way up the coast. It's going to feel like 94. The record today, 94 degrees in Manchester. Philly, 95, could set a record today as well. Rest of the country, hot and humid here in the east. That severe outbreak in the mid-plains. And then hot and dry weather from Seattle all the way down to San Diego. Joe and Savannah, back to you.
1: All right, Al, thank you. Basketball fans across the country still reacting to the unbelievable ending of last night's NBA Finals game. The New York Knicks, in case you haven't heard, erased a 29-point deficit to snatch a much-needed victory from the jaws of defeat and from the San Antonio Spurs in Game 4.
0: This was one of the most hyped games in recent memory at Madison Square Garden, and now it's got us saying, was that the greatest NBA Finals comeback ever? Our NBC News correspondent, Sam Brock. He was there for the whole thing. You are a Knicks fan. You are a New Yorker. Sam, I'm so happy for you that you got to be in there.
1: And he has no voice.
2: Yeah. I can barely speak. I am obviously biased. Yes, of course that was the greatest comeback statistically in the history of the NBA Finals. I would also add that OG Anunoby, who had the game-winning shot, is never going to pay for a meal again in New York City.
0: That's exactly what our executive
2: producer
0: said.
2: Nor should he.
0: Yeah.
2: So let's start here. Even for those, like you said, guys, who watched every minute of that game, there is no way to explain what we just witnessed. The Spurs scoring 76 points in the first half and 30 in the second. Wow. The Knicks could not buy a three for the entire first half. Then all of a sudden, through sheer grit, red-hot shooting, and an incredible putback from OG Anunoby with 1 second left, they made history.
3: If you're going to break a 50-year championship drought... This might as well be the way to do it. Knicks hero OG Anunoby with a breathtaking putback.
4: Perfect timing.
3: Punctuating an incredible comeback from 29 points down.
4: That's it. It's over. The greatest comeback in NBA playoff history.
3: Putting the Knicks up 3-1 on the Spurs. Now just one win from a title.
8: We believe in ourselves. We've come back before. We're battle tested. We're mentally, we're tough.
3: The improbable outcome, leaving courtside celebs like Jerry Seinfeld mouthing, "I can't," and watch parties around New York breaking out into bedlam. Many fans erupting even in the skies.
4: Yes!
3: Fans outside New York's lockdown frozen zone say they never lost faith.
24: Knicks in five! Knicks in five! Knicks in five!
25: The greatest finals game in my lifetime.
3: The comeback built on tough Jalen Brunson buckets.
4: The Knicks take the lead with 122 remaining.
3: Captain Clutch scoring a game-high 36 points, but also coming from some unlikely contributors, like Brooklyn native Jose Alvarado.
4: Open look, Alvarado three-pointer. That's good! Back to four with 3 minutes remaining.
3: The wild swing coming after the Spurs pummeled the Knicks in the first half, with Victor Wembanyama looking nearly unstoppable.
4: Coming off a great game three. Backs up and under. Rolls around and drops in.
3: But the Knicks turned it around. With celebrities like Taylor Swift and Timothy Chalamet in the arena cheering on the unprecedented comeback, the largest in finals history, the biggest star in the building might have been number 11.
26: One word that captures that all is just believe.
2: There's no other way to explain it, right? You just have to. A couple of other notes, guys, that can't go unmentioned here. Before his tip-in that may change history, OG Anunoby had a game-saving block on De'Aaron Fox with 11 seconds left in this game. That preserved a one-point lead that led ultimately to the tip-in. And Jose Alvarado, the Knicks' backup point guard, he went undrafted in the NBA. He grew up in New York. The guy's from Brooklyn. He was acquired by the Knicks midseason, scored all 8 of his points in the final quarter. They needed every bucket. He was huge in turning the impossible into the all-too-real. Jose Alvarado, man, like this guy wasn't really playing regular minutes. A lot of guys that were out there last night weren't. It was so dead at halftime, you could hear a pin drop. The Wu-Tang Clan was performing. These poor guys, man, they're like New York OGs. No one was engaging with this at all. And then all of a sudden, the whole thing turns into an earthquake.
1: But now Wu-Tang can say, hey, you need us to play always at halftime because we're going to be the spark. Yeah, there you go, to get the 100% team back and going
0: again. It's just unbelievable.
2: It is. There are not words to describe it.
0: And just so also that it wasn't even a... It was a...
5: That was a basketball term right there.
2: They won their game on a fingertip. That's the difference.
5: That's what it takes sometimes.
0: So exciting. Right. I'm so on this bandwagon. Thanks, Sam, thank you.
2: Thanks, guys.
0: Much more to come here on this hour of Morning News Now, including the FIFA fever sweeping the Americas. World Cup action is kicking off in Mexico in just a few hours. And even though play here in the States doesn't get started until tomorrow, law enforcement in major cities are hard at work with an eye on crime as fans head to stadiums.
1: First, after the break, an American who is aboard that hantavirus hit cruise ship now says she's being held against her will in federal quarantine. Why she says a luxury trip turned into a personal nightmare. That is next.
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0: We're back with an update on that deadly hantavirus outbreak linked to a cruise ship. This morning, an American passenger who was on board now says she's being held in federal quarantine against her will, caught in the middle of a growing dispute between the CDC and the state of Florida. NBC News correspondent Maggie Vespa joins us with more on this. Maggie, good morning.
1: Savannah, good morning. Angela Perryman tells me she cries every day, desperate to finish out her 6-week quarantine in her home state of Florida. The problem is, she and her attorneys say, state officials and the CDC can't agree on what that quarantine should look like, leaving her caught in the middle.
2: For retired nature lover and photographer Angela Perryman, it was supposed to be the trip of a lifetime. But ever since the World Health Organization announced last month the MV Hondius cruise ship was struck with a deadly hantavirus outbreak, Perryman says her personal nightmare was just beginning.
3: If you had to describe these last weeks in quarantine in Nebraska, maybe just in one word, how would you describe it?
4: Prison. Solitary confinement. This is a prison.
2: The 47-year-old Florida native is one of 18 American passengers initially transported to the National Quarantine Unit in Omaha, Nebraska, to begin isolating for the duration of the virus's 6-week incubation period, which is set to end June 22nd. Last week, the CDC gave passengers the option of finishing quarantining at home.
4: When they told me I was here voluntarily, I believed them.
2: But Perryman, who has never tested positive or shown any symptoms, is stuck, saying her home state of Florida is pushing back on CDC requirements that states place law enforcement or public health workers outside the homes of those in quarantine and check their temperature twice a day in person. This letter from Florida's Surgeon General deeming those conditions not necessary.
4: I'm caught in a power struggle between the federal government and the state of Florida. And I'm being held hostage.
2: The CDC confirms 8 passengers have left so far, some going to New York, California, Arizona, and Oregon. Others, including Jake Rosemarin, who's been posting on social media about life in isolation, opting to stay.
5: I'm afraid to leave this room until I know that I will not get sick.
4: Everybody else that's requested being transferred home has been transferred. I remain here.
1: Now, NBC News has reached out to the CDC and the state of Florida. So far, neither have responded to our requests for comment. It is worth noting the CDC previously threatened passengers with criminal charges if they tried to leave quarantine. So it's not like Perryman can just walk out. She has hired an attorney and says she hopes to be home in her home state of Florida before the 6 weeks are up. Savannah.
0: All right. Maggie Vespa, thank you very much.
6: Over in Mexico City, the kickoff for the 2026 FIFA World Cup now just hours away. Today, the journey to lift the most coveted sports trophy in the world begins, and soccer fans from all around the globe will be tuning in and traveling to stadiums across the U.S., Canada, and Mexico to watch the world's best players. The first two matches will be played in Mexico. That is where NBC News senior national correspondent Stephanie Goss joins us live. She's in Mexico City. Steph, good morning.
7: Hey, good morning, Joe. You know, soccer in this country runs in the blood. It's in their soul. This is basically a national holiday today. People aren't going to work. Kids aren't going to school. And in just a few hours, this stadium is going to be absolutely packed with more than 80,000 people inside. And it's set to make history, becoming the first stadium to host the World Cup for a record third time.
8: This morning, the long wait is over as World Cup 2026 kicks off in Mexico City. It's a place where people live, breathe, and dream soccer. The first game between the home team Mexico and South Africa, taking place in a stadium that has been home to some of the biggest moments in the sport's history.
9: And Pelé!
8: Brazil snagging the cup in 1970 off of Pelé's magical header. Argentina in 1986 with Maradona's goal of the century. Victor Garcia went to 14 games that year.
10: And the Gretter again! Magnificent goal!
8: What was it like to see Mexico score a goal in the World Cup, I asked him.
11: No, sientes, te dan ganas de gritar, saltar.
8: You want to scream, to jump, he tells me. Even if you don't know people, you go and hug them. Victor and his son Carlos saved the ticket stubs, the photos, and the pins. For them, it was the moment of a lifetime. the largest World Cup ever, with 48 countries set to play 104 games. Most will be played in the U.S. across 11 cities. The U.S. team starts in L.A. tomorrow against Paraguay.
12: It'd be a good statement to win the first game of the group, but also enough for the whole World Cup, it'd be good to start off with a win.
8: Sports bars ready to switch from basketball to soccer, like this one in Jupiter, Florida.
13: Big games are going to be bananas.
8: While the great World Cup migration sets fans in motion, traveling from around the world, descending on host cities. One German fan named Freddy going viral for his hot takes on Atlanta, where he loves the trees, but mostly came, he says, for the Taco Bell. In Mexico, Shakira posting video of her rehearsal for the opening ceremony. And the future soccer stars who start playing at 5 and 6 years old are hopeful this is their country's year.
14: ¿Cuál país va a ganar el mundial?
15: Mexico!
7: The U.S. team starts tomorrow. Their game is against Paraguay in L.A. It's a huge game because statistically, if they win that game, they have an 80% chance of getting out of the group round. Then after that, they go up to Seattle. They'll play Australia there on June 19th. Joe?
6: I am very excited for Victor after hearing his whole story there, Steph. So thank you so much. Appreciate it. The World Cup officially kicks off in just a few hours. Make sure to catch every match, every moment live in Spanish on Telemundo and on Peacock.
0: Well, along with the growing excitement for the World Cup, there are also increased safety concerns here in the U.S. 12 men have been arrested after an undercover sting operation targeted human traffickers in South Florida. Authorities say they took the suspects into custody on Tuesday after they were caught trying to pay for sex with minors. NBC News national law enforcement correspondent Tom Winter has more on the challenges authorities face as they try to crack down on criminal activities ahead of and surrounding the tournament.
16: In the air and on the ground, law enforcement is getting ready for the World Cup. And not just at the stadiums.
17: I'm Vicky Nguyen in New York. We are coming on the air with breaking news. Right now, we are monitoring a hazmat situation that's unfolding at the Pentagon, with the Pentagon's chief spokesperson saying in a statement that an air quality issue has been detected. We want to bring in our senior national security correspondent, Courtney QB, who's standing by on the phone. Courtney, if you can hear me, tell us what you are learning about the situation at the Pentagon. We understand there is a shelter in place underway right now.
18: Yeah, there is. A number of the different entrances to the Pentagon are closed for the time being. So what we know is that earlier this morning, there was some sort of one of the more sensitive systems that the U.S. or the Pentagon has that detects potential problems with air quality. So that could include detecting things that might be a danger to people in the air there. Well, it popped positive for some kind of a potential contaminant. Because of that, they locked down the area all around that. That's the Pentagon force protection, that Pentagon police, basically. They locked down floors 2 through 5 and corridors 4 through 7. So a pretty significant chunk of the building is now on a shelter in place while they determine whether there was any kind of a contaminant that may have gotten out into the air there. Arlington County, which is the local county around the Pentagon, they are have responded as well with one of their hazardous materials team. They're there supporting the Pentagon Force Protection Agency, who also has a hazmat team on the scene. But that's really all we know now. I mean, keep in mind, there are very sensitive detection systems that are in place to ensure that the people who are coming and going and working in that building every single day are safe. So there's not an immediate cause for alarm. It's possible that there could be a false positive here, but just out of an abundance of caution, the building is under a shelter in place, and people who are working in specifically in that affected area have been told not to leave their offices. And again, no one can come or go from the Pentagon.
17: Courtney, this is so interesting because you're talking about air quality, and typically we think you want to get outside, but can you give us a sense of any chemical facilities, anything that is operationally near the Pentagon where, you know, there could be contaminants that could be leaked into the air that would affect the folks working there?
18: So, I mean, keep in mind, the Pentagon's in the middle of a bustling city, so mm-hmm. it's hard to know if there's something that could have gotten in from the outside. I will say where the building, the section of the building that's under the shelter in place and that's locked down right now, there are entrances there, and they do have detection mechanisms at most of those entrances. So it's it would make sense to me if someone was coming in or leaving and something, the detector went off, as opposed to something from the outside environment. That would just given the area in the building.
13: Yeah.
18: Again, we don't know. I can tell you, this is not a common occurrence.
13: Right.
18: We don't see something like this happen very often. I've worked in the building for over 20 years, and I can only recall one other time where this has happened, that they've shut it down specifically because of the possibility of some sort of hazardous material. It doesn't necessarily mean, again, there's anything to be concerned about yet, but I just say it doesn't surprise me that out of an extreme abundance of caution, they have everyone sheltering in place to ensure that no one's exposed to anything that could be contaminating the air there.
13: Courtney, I do want to read from the chief Pentagon spokesperson, Sean Parnell, who's put out this statement talking about the sophisticated systems the Pentagon has to ensure the safety of the building and its occupants, and that those systems have detected an air quality issue necessitating precautionary measures. So you've covered the Pentagon for 20 years. You've worked in the building. The last time that this happened, what did it end up being? Do you remember?
18: It was a false alarm. I think the reason, it's not that long ago that we all remember when there were anthrax scares, so I think that situations like that always make people, especially when you're talking about the Pentagon Force Protection Agency, a lot of those officers have been there for a long time. They would always go out of an abundance of caution and take every potential measure to ensure, until they're 100% certain that there's no danger to the public and to the people who are in the building, that they would take every potential precaution.
13: Absolutely. It makes sense. And as you said, floors 2 to 5 locked down. The doors are locked at this point, and a shelter in place emergency situation is unfolding at the Pentagon right now. But no injuries reported. And this could be just a precautionary measure that's happening. Courtney Kuby, thank you so much for your reporting. We'll let you go and call some of your sources and decide to see how they're doing. We're going to continue to keep an eye on this unfolding situation. We will bring you updates as the news warrants. Thanks for being here. I'm Vicky Nguyen. We're going to now return you to more Morning News Now.
15: Congressional candidate and former comptroller Brad Lander was in court yesterday for a trial on his arrest last year. Remember, back in September, Lander was arrested with dozens of others while protesting conditions at an immigration holding facility. Lander faced misdemeanor charges and pleaded not guilty. His campaign spokesperson said that we could expect a verdict this morning. This also comes as Lander is also trying to unseat Congressman Dan Goldman in a primary race. Let's go next to Maine, where we're still waiting on results in the Democratic primary for the state's second congressional district. That district is expected to be one of the most competitive House races to watch this fall. There's a handful of people vying to be the Democratic candidate, and none of them are projected to win a majority of the votes. That means that we move on to the ranked choice tally stage. That's where votes are reallocated based on voters' second, third, and fourth picks. Now, whoever wins will face off against former Governor Paul LePage, who's the Republican candidate. Finally, let's turn to the war in Iran. Leaders of the defense industry have been preparing to meet with President Trump at the White House this week. That's according to two people familiar with the plans. Now, it comes amid concerns about the missile supply level, and the defense company leaders are expected to be urged to increase weapons production. A White House official, though, said that there was not a meeting planned between President Trump and those defense company leaders, quote, at this time. And that's a look at what's making news in politics this morning, guys.
0: All right, Megan, thank you so much. Well, top health agencies in the U.S. appear to be in sort of a leadership limbo. It includes the CDC, the FDA, and the National Institutes of Health. Get this, nearly half of the positions listed on the leadership pages for those agencies are temporary appointments, or they're just vacant altogether.
6: Since last August, the CDC has been led by three different directors. The FDA commissioner was fired last month, and the agency's second-in-command seat is still empty. Also, no Surgeon General has been appointed yet during President Trump's entire second term.
0: For more on this, we are joined by NBC News health reporter Aria Bendix. Aria, good morning. Always great to have you here on set with us. So you really reported this out. You spoke with 10 current and former officials across these agencies. What did they say is going on here?
19: Right. So this is a highly unusual situation to have so many open roles across all these agencies at once. I think we have a breakdown of the numbers. 15 positions at NIH, 14 at CDC, 10 at FDA either have temporary leaders or just none at all. Of course, not all these vacancies are connected, but one thing I heard over and over in my conversations is that the Trump administration appears to be getting rid of some of the outsiders or disruptors that were installed last year as part of the MAHA movement, and then putting in or at least nominating more conventional candidates ahead of the midterm elections.
6: So what's the reaction or response we're getting from the White House, from HHS about all these vacancies?
19: So the White House told us in a statement that they are still aligned with the MAHA agenda. HHS told us it's aggressively recruiting new candidates, and these vacancies have not slowed down their work. But one of the fears I've heard from former officials is that the Trump administration might be slow walking the appointment of new leaders, either to maintain its influence over these agencies or even maybe weaken their power in federal government.
0: Joe just mentioned how we're still without a Surgeon General. We're a year and a half into Trump's term here. I mean, how unusual is that?
19: Right. So believe it or not, actually, under the Obama administration, we actually waited 17 months for a Surgeon General then. We're about that same milestone right now, but this is kind of a different situation because Trump has nominated three people for this role under his second term so far. The first two didn't advance because there were concerns about their academic credentials. This new candidate, Nicole Saphir, appears to be a bit more traditional in the sense that she holds an active medical license and largely supports vaccination with some exceptions. So she might have a greater chance of getting nominated by the Senate, and that actually might be why she was picked recently.
6: Mm. You spoke, I think, with a former CDC director who compared the federal health infrastructure right now to Swiss cheese, saying, quote, the holes are getting bigger and bigger.
0: Wow.
6: What's at stake if these positions aren't filled permanently?
19: Right. It's an important question. I mean, we can think about what happens when anyone gets a temporary boss. Everyone knows that they're going to leave at some point, and so they might not have the authority to make long-term decisions for the agency. The broader concern here is what happens in a public health crisis like we're seeing with Ebola or measles. Is the CDC or NIH being sidelined? Are we able to tap into their full resources? And that's important because these are the experts that are really guiding us through those public health responses.
0: All right. Aria, thank you so much. Great to have you with us. Good reporting. Coming up, June is finally upon us, right? And in New York City, that means one big thing.
6: Yeah, we are just a few weeks away from NYC's show-stopping annual Pride Parade. So after the break, I'm going to sit down with one of this year's distinguished grand marshals, drag race favorite Peppermint, to talk about the meaning of pride in today's combative cultural moment. That is next on Morning News Now.
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1: Right now, the challenge is facing many recent college graduates as they enter a tough job market. A growing number of Gen Z job seekers are blaming artificial intelligence for the disappearing entry-level opportunities they once expected to find. NBC News Daily anchor Kate Snow has more. Hey, Kate, good morning.
2: Hey there. Recent polls do show that younger people are increasingly less optimistic about what AI means for their future. And yes, there are certainly jobs being replaced, but experts say AI can't be blamed for all the job losses in the U.S. It's a bit more complicated.
3: Trying to find a job in this job market as a new grad sucks.
4: A lot of young job seekers blaming artificial intelligence for not getting entry-level roles. Gen Z's view of AI growing less hopeful and more angry. 59% of young Americans view AI as a threat to their job prospects. When older commencement speakers hailed AI this spring,
5: the rise of artificial intelligence is the next industrial revolution.
4: They were booed.
6: It was the architects of artificial intelligence. Interesting.
7: To see it so lovingly embraced comes off as tone deaf.
4: Anch Bhutani just finished his freshman year at Rutgers University.
2: Do you worry that when you get to senior year, you're going to have trouble finding a job because of AI?
7: Yes.
2: Why?
7: Because theoretically, I'm a college graduate. All I have is my degree. Why would a company hire me when they can just spend $200 on an Enterprise Anthropic subscription and completely replace my job?
4: The unemployment rate for young grads is 5.6%, higher than the overall rate of 4.3%. A recent Stanford study found young workers in areas like software development and customer support have seen employment drop 16% since AI tools became widely available. Companies cite AI as the reason they're laying off thousands.
2: Do you think we're in the middle of an apocalypse where entry-level jobs just can't be found?
8: No, I wouldn't call it an apocalypse. I would say it's a wobbly career ladder that risks being broken.
4: Harvard economist David Deming says he has empathy for graduating seniors, but AI is also easy to blame.
8: I think there are some companies that are genuinely replacing workers with AI, but there are also many companies who aren't really doing that but are using AI as a scapegoat rather than their own decision-making.
2: As an excuse?
8: Yes.
4: And there are other factors taking jobs away. Companies may still be correcting for overhiring after the pandemic, and employers shifting to more remote workers might be hesitant to hire younger people who need training and mentoring. OpenAI CEO Sam Altman said last week he actually expected more job losses.
9: I think that the impact on jobs has been less than many people in our field expected.
4: Teachers and healthcare workers are in high demand. Bank of America touted hiring 2,000 interns this summer, and IBM says it will triple entry-level hiring this year. Gen Z uses artificial intelligence more than any other generation, and Deming says that's an advantage.
8: Every past technological revolution has benefited in the long run young, talented, ambitious, educated people.
4: He encourages his students to get creative.
8: It might be a time to maybe bet on yourself, take a little risk, do something that is interesting to you but feels less secure.
2: Good day, everyone. I'm Kate Snow in New York. We are coming on the air with breaking news. Right now, we are monitoring what authorities are calling a hazardous materials incident unfolding at the Pentagon in Washington. The Pentagon's chief spokesperson confirming that systems in the Pentagon had detected an air quality issue and that a shelter-in-place order is in place for the impacted area inside of that building. Let's bring in our national security correspondent, Courtney Kuby. She covers the Pentagon for us. She joins us on the phone. Courtney, to be clear, you're not at the Pentagon physically right now, but you have covered this place for years and years. What do we know at this moment?
10: So we know that the Pentagon Force Protection Agency, that's the Pentagon Police, responded to what seems to be one of the many sophisticated sensors that the Pentagon has that detect problems with the air. So air quality issues, they can detect any kind of contaminant that might be there. Something popped positive for a potential contaminant, and that's what triggered this shelter in place. It comprises corridors 4 through 7 and floors 2 through 5. So just for perspective, that's about a third of the building that right now is in a shelter in place. So it's a significant number of people. And Arlington County Fire and Rescue is already on the scene. They have their hazardous materials team that are there supporting the Pentagon Police with this. Now, this is not a common occurrence. You know, I worked in the building every single day for over 20 years, and I can really count on one hand the number of times that we saw anything like this happen to this extent. There have been other times where systems will have a positive test result, and it can trigger a reaction. But a lockdown or a shelter in place like this for what's now been going on for well over an hour is pretty uncommon. So we're still waiting to hear if, in fact, that any secondary tests prove that there is a real issue here and some sort of a potential contaminant that may have gotten loose in the building.
2: Courtney, I'm wondering, and this may be an ignorant question. I never have covered the Pentagon, though I was in Washington for many years. Are there things inside that building, bio labs or places where contaminants might be studied by people in the military, or is that not something that exists at the Pentagon?
10: Not that I am aware of. I've never heard of anything like that. I mean, there are definitely places.

0: Welcome back to Yeah, That's a Pepper Thing. First up, we've got Harrison wrapping his Dr. Pepper in a tiny quilt so it feels at home. Oh, how tender. That's a Pepper Thing! And over to Becca, who's whispering affirmations to her can.
1: You're sweet. You're unique. You're the best thing I ever poured over ice.
0: She swears it makes it taste better. It's not a science thing, but it's a Pepper Thing! Why do they all do it? All for that sweet, delicious, truly one-of-a-kind taste of Dr. Pepper. It's a Pepper Thing!
2: That raises the possibility, again, of some sort of a contaminant that made its way into the air. They also, though, test for other things like explosives. So they have these machines that can detect explosives on someone's clothes, hands, body, in a bag, something like that. And those exist at the entrances. So, you know, just everyday people who are coming and going and working in there, theoretically, the tests should be able to catch that, to catch any kind of potential contaminant or danger coming in.
3: Courtney, just to clarify on that point, when you say everyday people coming in, I mean, you have to have a credential to get into that building, right? You have to go through security to get into that building. It's not regular folks from off the street can't go into the Pentagon typically.
2: Well, they have public tours, so you can go in. You can't go, just everyday person, people can't walk in. But there are public tours, and there you can, if you work in the building and you have a badge, you can bring your family members or your friends in. So there are, every day that building, tens of thousands of people are coming and going throughout that building. So it is plausible that someone can come in without a badge.
3: Okay.
2: They just have to have some sort of a clearance or an escort.
3: Understood. Courtney, thank you. Stand by for a moment. I want to check in with our NBC News intelligence reporter, Dan DeLuce, who joins us as well. Dan, what are you learning about actions that officials at the Pentagon are taking at this point in response to this alert?
4: Yeah, the Pentagon has issued this statement, and they're basically saying, you know, these sophisticated systems that Courtney was describing that are supposed to detect any problem in air quality were triggered, and so therefore they have these response teams now there looking at what is happening, what is the situation, what is the problem or the potential problem with air quality there, and what's causing it if there is a problem. And they've did a shelter-in-place order for just the affected area in the building. But we still really don't know what the source of this is, why it was triggered. You know, did these systems malfunction, or is there really some problem or contaminant in the air? And I think it is important for Courtney to repeat what Courtney said, which is it is relatively unusual, this kind of an order. They do drills all the time for different scenarios. And as you were just saying, you know, that building has a lot of security. There was a lot of security presence there at different layers, and they watch very carefully what goes in and out of the building. And, of course, unlike a normal office building, those systems that monitor air quality are more sophisticated than what you would find, you know, in an ordinary office building.
3: Dan, have you had any contact with anybody inside that area of the building that Courtney was describing, floors 4 through 7, and I think 2 through 5, she said?
4: Not at the moment. This has happened so quickly. But yeah. I think it is worth pointing out that a lot of major news outlets no longer have permanent offices inside the building the way they did for decades. So it does reduce some of the visibility of a lot of major media companies, including NBC.
3: Yeah, Dan, thank you. And Courtney, if I can go back to you for a moment, Dan's point is relevant. I know you used to be based inside the Pentagon, and this administration has made the decision, it's complex, but to not have many of the typical rules for reporters, and therefore NBC is not inside the Pentagon anymore. Are you hearing any indications, Courtney, of anything nefarious that might be going on? I think that's where everyone's head goes, right? Is there something wrong here? Did somebody do something that might be trying to harm people inside the Pentagon? Do we have any evidence of that at all?
2: We just don't know. I mean, we can't rule that out, but I have been talking to and texting with people who are inside the building, including inside the affected area. And they don't know what's happening any more than we do. They've gotten, the Pentagon has this alert system that anyone who's on a DOD computer, a military computer, they get these little alerts that pop up in the lower left-hand side of the computer, and they flash and say, you know, mall entrance is closed for the

0: this reason or that, or we've closed this corridor because of a spill, whatever it is. But so that's all the information that they're getting right now, is the flashing light, the flashing message on their computer screen telling them there's a shelter-in-place order for those corridors because of potential hazmat situation.
1: How high is the bar, Courtney, to put out that kind of an alert? You say you think you've only heard of it like once before. Is it possible this mm-hmm. is a false alarm? This is a lot to do about nothing, or does it take something to prompt that message coming out and the lockdown?
0: It is absolutely possible this is a false alarm. It's absolutely possible, as Dan was saying, that one of the systems, the machines malfunctioned, had a false positive. The one thing I will say is that does happen. This shelter in place is still ongoing, though, and continuing, which just gives me a little bit of pause that maybe they are either continuing the secondary test and they don't have conclusive information yet. Or maybe there may be something to this. But again, we really don't know. And I've been talking to people in the building, because as Dan mentioned, you know, we're no longer in there. And I will say, there are no media allowed in the building anymore. There are none, absolutely zero reporters in the Pentagon because of an order by Secretary of Defense Pete Hegseth. So that absolutely makes it more difficult for us to find out what's happening right now. And there are thousands of people in that building. So if there really is a threat to those individuals, we don't know.
1: Courtney Kuby, thank you so much. Let me turn back to our intelligence reporter again, Dan DeLuce, who's with us from our Washington Bureau. Dan, it's hard to even know what to ask because we have so little information, but maybe if you can just give us more context. To Courtney's point, there are thousands of people, and you said this too, who go in and out of this building every single day. It is probably one of the more secure buildings in Washington, D.C.
2: It is. I think that's a fair argument. And what is true is that over the years, there have been individuals who did try to breach the security there in different ways, and they failed. And they were dealt with very promptly and sometimes were killed when they attacked, for example, the security guards there that are posted. So there's a whole Pentagon protection force. Really, they have their own police force there, just protecting the building and the people in it and the work there being done. So it is very strictly controlled, I would say. You know, there was a time decades ago, right, before the 9/11 attacks and a different era, when there was actually a metro station stop that emptied into the Pentagon. Those days are long gone, and it's very tightly controlled. And there's a procedure for people to bring in their family members, for example, when they're being promoted to a senior officer rank, perhaps, and their family then goes through a whole protocol to be allowed in. But the Pentagon is a target. As we know, it was a target in the 9/11 attacks and was hit by one of those planes that were hijacked. So security is always high, very high mind there, very top of the agenda at the Defense Department. But again, we don't know at all if there's any foul play involved in this incident. So we just have to proceed cautiously until we find out more.
1: Yeah, and as Courtney Kuby was saying, who covers the Pentagon for us, this could be a false alarm, and it just triggered, you know, an alert, and now they're checking, and there's nothing wrong. We just don't know, which is what's making this such a difficult situation as a reporter, Dan, because we nobody who's inside even knows what's going on as we speak. Maybe we could pop up for the control room this statement out of the Pentagon one last time so that I can just read that to our viewers. The Pentagon has sophisticated systems to ensure the safety of the building and its occupants. Those systems have detected an air quality issue, necessitating precautionary measures until we determine its significance. It's a short statement, Dan. It continues. The department is executing standard protection protocols, including a shelter-in-place order for the affected area. Response teams are in place and ready to support building occupants. So, Dan, when you hear that, what do you make of that? The fact that they even put out a statement.
2: That's right. I think they felt compelled, since there was a partial sort of evacuation shelter in place. They felt they needed to explain what was going on. But there are not a lot of details there, right? So what is their quality problem that they noted, right? That's one question. And then have they identified it? And are they still struggling to identify it? And if they've identified it, how are they responding to it? So I think we have a lot of questions.
1: We certainly do. Dan DeLuz, Courtney Kuby, thanks to both of you. We have much more ahead on NBC News Now. I'm Kate Snow. NBC News Daily starts soon.
3: Hey, everybody. Good Thursday. We're so glad you're with us. I'm Vicky Nguyen.
4: 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NBC News Daily starts right now.

0: Today is Thursday, June 11, 2026. Breaking news, the Pentagon on lockdown with workers sheltering in place over what officials are calling an air quality issue. What we know right now.
1: Yeah, we showed you a live image from the Pentagon just a second ago. We're going to be checking in with our correspondent there. Also in the nick of time, the New York Knicks dazzling fans with the largest comeback in NBA Finals history. We have all the reaction from inside and outside the arena and what to expect in Saturday's pivotal game in San Antonio.
0: Taking aim, President Trump says the U.S. will be hitting Iran, quote, very hard tonight. Plus, how his comments about oil are moving the markets today.
1: And kicking off, the 2026 World Cup is now hours away. We are live in Mexico City ahead of the very first game.
0: Welcome to NBC News Daily this Thursday. We begin right now with breaking news out of Washington, where parts of the Pentagon are currently locked down over a hazardous materials incident.
1: All right, lots of new information coming in at this hour. A Pentagon spokesperson says an air quality issue is what prompted a shelter-in-place order this morning. Officials right now are working to determine how significant the quality issue is. They say the lockdown is part of precautionary measures. NBC News senior national security correspondent Courtney Cubey joining us now with more. Courtney, we know a number of different entrances to the Pentagon are currently closed. You got 20,000 plus military and private personnel that work there. What else are we learning?
2: Yeah, so the area of the building that's closed down is corridors 4 through 7, floors 2 through 5. So just for perspective, that's about a third of the building, of this enormous office building. And it also encompasses a couple of some of the main entrances there that are closed down, including places where some of the most senior Pentagon officials and leaders come and go every single day. Now, the shelter in place is because of some sort of a potential hazardous materials incident. That's what we're being told by Pentagon officials. It appears that they have these very sophisticated sensors at most, if not all, of the entrances that can detect things like a potential chemical contaminant. They can detect a hazardous explosives, EOD kind of material coming and going from the building. And when they detect that, it can lead to a secondary test. Now, what's happened here is the secondary tests allegedly began about an hour ago when the shelter in place started. As far as we know, and we continue to check, there has been no lifting of that, which would indicate to us that they are continuing to try to figure out exactly what kind of contaminant may have gotten out into the air, or if this was, as does happen, one of these systems may have malfunctioned and given a false positive. Now, we know that the Pentagon Force Protection Agency, that's the Pentagon Police, they're on scene with their hazardous materials and detection squad. And we also have Arlington County Fire and Rescue. Their hazmat team is there as well supporting.
1: Yeah. All right. So still trying to figure out what's going on here. Courtney Cubey, thank you so much. We're going to continue following the story and we will bring you any updates as we have them.
0: Courtney, thank you. Now to New York City, where the energy is off the charts here after that historic and heart-stopping Knicks win at Madison Square Garden last night.
1: Not going to lie to you, this didn't look good for a long time. Yeah. The San Antonio Spurs, if you're a Knicks fan, were up 27 points at halftime, almost 30 at one point. The game seemed like, for all intents and purposes, it was over. Many fans were on the verge of just accepting defeat, but then something indescribable happened. A switch flipped, and the Knicks went on a tear that ended with this game-winning tip-in by OG Anunoby.
3: Brunson gets it, fires up a three. Shot, no good. The tip, it's gone! It's gone! It's gone! With 1.2 remaining, Knicks take the lead!
0: I mean, the energy in the announcer's voice alone. This was the largest comeback in NBA Finals history. It put the Knicks now just one win away from a championship title. Courtside celebrities, including Timothy Chalamet, Jerry Seinfeld, and even Taylor Swift, speechless. And the watch parties around New York broke out into bedlam. In the air, on the couches. And the craziest part of all, Sam, inside the arena to witness the whole thing. This is like a childhood dream come true for you. And we should issue a disclaimer, obviously, if anyone doesn't know by now. You're a diehard, lifelong Knicks fan. So what was it like in there, that energy? And then take us through the technical aspect. How in the world did the Knicks pull off this win?
1: Sure. First of all, I watched the 48 minutes of basketball. I could not even begin to tell you how they pulled it off, because it certainly felt like MSG, the atmosphere last night. It just was completely dejected for the first half. Vicky, they were down 27 points. And then the Knicks got a couple of buckets in the second half, and you could feel like these rumblings start. And just the raucous sort of encouragement from the fans changed completely this game. And suddenly the Knicks were back in it. It was just sort of miraculous to see. I do want to talk to you, though, about a couple of things, many things that had to go right for the Knicks to win. OG Anunoby is getting so much attention right now for that tip. And Jalen Brunson, who dropped 36 on the Spurs, pulls up with 5 seconds left. Tough shot over Wemby, hits the front of the rim, and OG Anunoby comes soaring in over multiple Spurs lengthy guys trying to rebound the ball and tips it in with 1.2 seconds left. But literally 10 seconds before that, De'Aaron Fox, the point guard for the Spurs, had a layup, went in, that would have sealed the game. OG, the same guy, blocks his shot, right? And before that, Wemby had a couple of free throws that also would have given the Spurs an edge. It was so loud inside of Madison Square Garden, he missed both free throws.
0: Wow.
1: It felt like the court was shaking. I mean, it was deafeningly loud. Josh Hart, who is the glue, the heart and soul of the team, he had a breakaway minutes before that and missed the layup. He said if OG had not bailed him out, he would have been living with a lifetime of regret. Yeah. All these things had to come together, and yet they did, Vicky, and here we are with the Knicks.
0: You know what, Sam, I like to say, teamwork makes the dream work, if you are a Knicks fan. Some of the post-game celebrations, though, took an ugly turn, right? Spurs fans harassed in the streets, and someone even egged Victor Wembanyama as the team returned to the hotel. Take a look. There is no need for that. How are fans from both teams reacting to this ugly behavior?
1: Look, he obviously has been a villain. They make a lot of money. You cannot do this to NBA players. And so we spoke with some fans who obviously condemned what we just saw with Wemby, with all these arrests that we've been seeing, but they're just so excited about what the team hasn't been able to bring to the table. Here's a sampling of the insanity.
4: There was a point when Wemby was shooting those free throws and every single person in that building was screaming.
5: The sound was so loud that the arena was shaking. That's Madison Square Garden.
6: I always believed in the Knicks. That comeback was phenomenal, 10 out of 10. I always had heart for them because I knew we were going to win. Knicks in five.
7: Knicks in five.
1: I guess we know what they're predicting there. Now, San Antonio is hosting game five, right? So they would have to lock that down in hostile territory in Texas. If the Knicks are not able to win, it would come back to MSG next Tuesday. You can only imagine what that would entail here in New York City.
0: You'll be there to tell us. I know you have the credentials, Sam. All right. Thank you so much. Tensions, meanwhile, between the U.S. and Iran intensifying today. Earlier, President Trump called into Fox News, announcing plans to launch more attacks later tonight, saying he doesn't want to put boots on the ground, but could if he changed his mind.
8: There will be more bombing tonight. It'll be a bigger, more powerful. Don't forget, we've knocked out all of their anti-aircraft.
1: The president also adding he'd like to take the crucial oil hub, Karg Island, to control the region's supply, as Iran says it's going to be keeping the Strait of Hormuz closed until further notice. The U.S. military, though, maintains that it is still open. Kind of confusing. It all comes after the U.S. launched new attacks on Iran last night, with Tehran retaliating by striking several American targets. NBC News White House correspondent Monica Alba joining us now from the North Lawn. Monica, let's talk about this post from the president saying he wants to take Karg Island, then sort of taking a couple of steps back from that. So what would that even entail militarily, and what can we expect from these new attacks?
2: Yeah, Sam and Vicky, and Karg Island is really an economic lifeline for Iran. It's a very significant location, and it is one that the U.S. military has targeted before. They have hit dozens of different sites in strikes in recent weeks during the course of this conflict. But the president's language there suggesting that the U.S. could take it all together does seem to raise the question that it's possible that could include U.S. forces on the actual island or something beyond that. The president was not specific
7: specific about that. The White House has not elaborated on that, but that would be a pretty significant and huge escalation. Now, the president did indicate that that's something that could happen in the near future, which he has also done sometimes to just indicate a threat, even if he doesn't intend completely to follow through on it, guys.
0: Monica, the president earlier reiterated his claim that Iran has no defense, but the strikes that we saw overnight seem to dispute and contradict that. So what do we think about this ceasefire? Does this mean it's effectively dead now that Iran and the U.S. are back to trading these strikes?
7: Yeah, it's very hard to really argue that this fragile ceasefire, which already had been tested, which was already shaky, remains in place in any fashion when you are seeing these repeated strikes going back and forth between the U.S. and Iran. But remember, it was President Trump over the weekend in an interview with our colleague Kristen Welker on Meet the Press who did concede that Iran still has at least 20% at least of its missiles. Guys.
0: All right. Monica Alba, live from the North Lawn. Monica, thank you.
1: And the ripple effects right now on Wall Street. We're taking a look at the markets after yesterday's slide. So they are rebounding. You'll see that here, the Dow up 400 points so far. But oil prices are also ticking up again after President Trump suggested the U.S., as Monica was just laying out, would seize Iran's key oil export terminal on Karg Island.
0: This coming a day after the president seemed to brush off a new report showing the Iran war is driving up inflation.
1: NBC News business and data correspondent Brian Chung joining us now with more on this. So, Brian, if the issue for the global economy is oil supply and the disruption, how are the markets receiving these mixed messages about potentially taking over or damaging infrastructure that is needed for that oil supply?
9: Yeah, well, I mean, there's a few stories here. First off, yes, certainly all the developments coming out of the region are certainly giving a lot more confusion to oil markets, which is the reason why we see that volatility in where a barrel of crude oil is trading. But we also have to remember there are a number of countries, like in the United States, that are using these strategic petroleum reserves, releasing those to try to alleviate that pressure on the oil supply. And for that reason, we have continued to see, at least on a consumer-facing level, prices at the pump falling. $4.12, that is the national average according to AAA today. That's down about 3 cents since yesterday, down about 40 cents since a month ago. But again, you have to remember, oil prices were sub $3 a gallon before this war began. So the story is still that it's elevated. We still don't see a light at the end of the tunnel and with regards to the conflict with Iran. For that reason, we should likely expect to see oil prices and gas prices remain elevated.
0: Right. Well, all of this happening as the president seems to be shrugging off concerns about the inflation report that came out yesterday. Let's listen to him in his own words.
10: The numbers were great. You know what I really love? I love the inflation. You know why? Because as soon as this war is over, when the war is over, it's coming down.
11: I know you can't.
10: It's going to come down like a rock.
0: Is there evidence that it will come down like a rock, Brent?
9: Yeah, and I think you'd be hard-pressed to find any American that would say, I love inflation. Again, that report yesterday showing that prices are on the rise in America. And we got another report this morning showing producer price index rising by 1.1% in the month, 6.5% on a monthly basis. You would have to go back to November 2022 to see a number that high. Prices are rising.
1: Looking at those numbers, what could that mean for monetary policy and the Fed's upcoming decision?
9: Yeah, well, again, the Fed is expected to not move on interest rates in the next meeting. But Kevin Warsh, who's the incoming Fed chair, is going to face a situation where with rising inflation, what does the Fed usually do? They usually raise interest rates. They don't cut them.
1: Delicate situation here this time around. Brian Chung, thank you so much.
9: Yep.
0: Still to come, the severe weather threat across a huge swath of the country today with millions of people at risk. We have the timing and the track for you.
1: Plus the global excitement with the World Cup beginning today, my friends. We are live in Mexico City, Mexico, ahead of the opening match. Next, you're watching NBC News Daily.

0: Lots of goals coming our way. The day has finally arrived. The FIFA World Cup kicking off this afternoon in Mexico City with the opening match between Mexico and South Africa.
1: Millions of soccer fans already gathering for the big event, and they're being greeted by the sound of mariachi bands.
0: All right, they're ready to jump on the pitch now. But before that, they're going to get to see some special performances from music legends like Shakira and Burna Boy. We're going to be singing the tournament's official song at the opening ceremony. NBC News correspondent George Solis joining us from Mexico City. The home country's getting ready to get out there. George, you have been speaking to fans ahead of the big game today. How is everybody feeling? What are they most excited to see at the opening ceremony?
2: Yeah, hey, Sam and Vicky, the energy is you can feel it in the air here. Soccer is in the blood of the Mexican people. And behind me, the historic Mexico City Stadium, the fans are pouring in. And behind me, I actually saw some of those performers for the opening ceremony already starting to go inside the stadium. Guys, this has just been a few days of momentum building. I mean, it's been weeks, years of preparation, obviously, for this tournament. And so we are just so ready. I have chills in talking to some of the people here and the excitement. I spoke with some diehard fans. Here's what they told me.
3: I'm very excited. Mexico is going to show the world the great country that we are, and we can be host to any big event in the world. And today is the day.
4: Wait for this moment for almost a lifetime. So it's very exciting for us.
2: And let me tell you guys, it has been really difficult to get around from point A to point B. Security here is very tight. It just tells you how seriously FIFA and the city is taking this tournament, making sure everyone has a great time. We plan on having a great time. We plan on covering the highlights, talking to more fans, maybe even singing some mariachi. I know I have my lucha mask ready. I have all the things ready to go to kick off this tournament. Again, I am so thrilled to be here and bring you this coverage. It's going to be a great time, guys.
0: We are both looking forward to your coverage and your singing, George. Thank you
1: mask.
0: So much for that report. Well, you can experience it all, including today's kickoff, and we're going to have more on that. But first, we want to segue to this developing story.
1: Yes, at the Pentagon, we want to bring in Courtney Cuby now, who's been monitoring a hazardous materials situation, an alert that resulted in a shelter-in-place warning for all of the employees there. Courtney, what have you learned?
5: Yeah, so we got a copy of the alert that was sent to the building employees. So you remember we were talking about this a little earlier, that anyone who's on one of these DOD or military computers in the building, when there's any kind of an incident that occurs, they get a little flashing light in the lower part of their screen that warns them about something like you need to shelter in place. Well, what that message said was that there was some sort of a potential air quality issue that necessitated further precautionary measures and some further testing. But very critically here, guys, one thing it says is that the additional testing could take 1 to 2 hours. So we're right about at that window where this additional testing could give us a sense of whether this was an actual threat. There might have been a contaminant released into the air there, or this was a potential false positive or some sort of a malfunctioning sensor at one of the entrances there. So again, people continue to shelter in place at the Pentagon in that affected area.
0: All right. Still ongoing.
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2: A man in Utah is sounding the alarm on the troubling rise of AI when it comes to customer service. He says that Apple charged him multiple times for the same product, and when he tried to dispute those charges, AI stepped in.
3: So Matt Gephardt from our NBC affiliate KSL in Salt Lake City spoke with the man and tried to get some answers.
4: The Hope Rises book, $14.99, that's the read-only. Hope Rises book audio, $16.99.
5: When Chad Player ordered an audiobook through Apple, he expected one audiobook, not two versions, and certainly not two charges.
4: They charged me for both the audiobook and the regular book.
5: Chad showed me it's actually happened to him twice now. Now, the dollar amount is not life-changing.
4: It's a total of $35.
5: But the fight to get that money back actually kind of has been. Chad messaged Apple asking for a refund. Denied. He appealed. Denied again.
6: Apple support.
5: Eventually, Chad says a supervisor agreed the charge looked wrong, but
4: was basically told that there wasn't anything they can do. They made their little AI process made the decision, they can't override it.
5: Chad says Apple told him that his best option was to dispute the charge through his bank. So he did. And just like that, he did indeed get his money back. End of story? No. Days later, Chad says he tried to use Apple Pay at a store, but it didn't work. It turns out his debit card has been kicked off of Apple.
4: I reached out again, was on the phone a good hour and a half, and basically what I was told is, if you dispute a charge, then at that point, that account becomes blacklisted.
5: Yeah, that's right. No more buying audiobooks or anything else.
4: I was a little hot, a little frustrated. Didn't know what I could or if there's anything I could do. That's when I reached out to you.
7: So the KSL investigators reached out to Apple to ask about all of this. We asked about the double charges. We asked about their refund process. We specifically asked, do your human customer service representatives have the ability to override your AI's decision making? Despite multiple attempts, we did not hear back from Apple, not from a human being, not from an AI bot.
5: Now, having Apple accept your debit card is not a constitutional right, but federal law does give consumers a dispute process when they are double billed or charged the wrong amount. For credit cards, it's the Fair Credit Billing Act. For debit cards, it's Regulation E that gives consumers a way to report errors to their financial institution. What is less clear is whether a merchant can then say, fine, you won the dispute, but we will not take that card anymore. And that's the part that Chad says feels backwards.
4: You shouldn't be punished for that.
2: Our thanks to Matt Gephardt for that report. Absolutely not, yeah.
3: No. The AI double charging there. It is now time for our Money Minute. SpaceX's historic IPO isn't just making Elon Musk richer.
2: Yeah, thousands of current and former employees could see life-changing paydays as the company prepares to go public tomorrow. NBC News business and economy reporter Ali Canal is here to catch us all up. So, Ali, let's talk about all the people who stand to benefit.
8: Yeah, you're right, Vicky. It's not just Elon Musk here. According to an analysis by investment platform Hill.com, cited by the New York Times, more than 4,400 current and former SpaceX employees could become millionaires if the company goes public at its target valuation of about $1.8 trillion. Now, some early employees who joined more than a decade ago are now sitting on stock holdings worth tens of millions of dollars. We reached out to SpaceX for comment. Meanwhile, DoorDash is rolling out a new chatbot in select markets called Ask DoorDash. The feature lets users search the app using natural language instead of keywords for grocery and food delivery. The company says customers can describe what they want for dinner, upload a recipe, or even snap a photo of a grocery list, and the app will build a cart or recommend restaurants using AI. And finally, a record-setting deal in the NFL. According to ESPN, the Kansas City Chiefs have reworked quarterback Patrick Mahomes' contract, making it the first NFL deal valued at more than $500 million. The agreement is worth about $505 million through 2033, with Mahomes able to earn even more through incentives. And I mean, guys, the sheer money in the NFL is just insane here. But Mahomes leading the charge.
2: I had heard that he sort of restructured his deal a little bit earlier to help, you know, recruit some good players, and then he would be paid on the back end. So now I guess maybe this is it.
8: Yeah.
3: Also, the NFL has a salary cap, so they restructure these contracts, especially the quarterback contracts, because it allows them to bring in more players. But then eventually you got to pay the piper. $500 million, though, is a lot of money. No worries.
8: Sam Brock with the news we need.
3: I'll be here all day. Allie Canal, thank you so
8: much. Thank you.
2: And keep right here, folks. Much more news straight ahead. You're watching Daily.
0: Hey, it's Billy Bush. 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
3: And welcome back on this Thursday. It is 12:30 in Wilmington, Delaware, and also right here in New York City. I'm Sam Brock.
4: I'm Vicky Nguyen. Here's what's making news right now. The man accused of killing a Minnesota lawmaker in what authorities describe as a politically motivated assassination has now pleaded guilty to federal murder charges. New court filings show 58-year-old Vance Belter reached a plea deal with prosecutors yesterday. He will now avoid facing the death penalty. Belter was indicted last year for allegedly killing Representative Melissa Hortman and her husband, Mark. Federal prosecutors are expected to give another update this hour.
3: The Coast Guard now suspending its search for a missing 5-year-old girl who was swept out to sea in California. You can see there on your screen rescue teams. That's off the coast of Laguna Beach during a massive 30-hour search operation. It all started on Tuesday when a mom and her two kids were pulled into the ocean by a rough wave. Authorities say that bystanders jumped in to try to save them, but they were not able to find that young girl.
4: First Lady Melania Trump announcing a new savings and investment program for children in foster care. The White House says the first of its kind program will allow foster kids to build wealth in dedicated savings accounts and then access them when they turn 18. That's a very cool move.
3: No doubt. Today, there are some new developments in the House Oversight Committee's investigation into the late billionaire sex offender Jeffrey Epstein. On Wednesday, Microsoft co-founder Bill Gates was grilled by lawmakers on Capitol Hill about his ties to Epstein after appearing hundreds of times in the files unsealed by the DOJ.
4: Gates told lawmakers that he made a, quote, grave error in judgment by meeting with Epstein. But Gates testified that he never witnessed nor had any indication that Epstein was engaging in criminal conduct. We should note that Bill Gates has not been accused of any criminal wrongdoing. NBC News Capitol Hill correspondent Melanie Zanona joins us now from Washington. So, Mel, what else did lawmakers hear from Gates, and are they satisfied with his answers?
5: Well, lawmakers are pretty satisfied. They said he was cooperative, if not combative at times. But he testified throughout the deposition that he never visited Epstein's properties, never visited the island, never witnessed or participated in any crimes. But Gates did acknowledge that he was in the wrong for not digging into Epstein's legal issues deeper prior to starting a relationship with Epstein, a relationship that he says was based solely on potential philanthropic opportunities for the Gates Foundation. But I think what will be some of the biggest takeaways for lawmakers that will really help inform their investigation are two things. Number one, Gates testified that Epstein tried to blackmail him with information about potential affairs that he had had in his marriage and try to use that to re-engage and pressure Gates. That is something that appears to be a pattern for Epstein, so it's certainly something lawmakers will take note of. And then secondly, Gates also testified that Larry Summers, who actually had to resign from Harvard over his ties to Epstein, was another name that he came up during the deposition. Now, it's unclear exactly what he said about Larry Summers, but it was at least enough where Democrats were leaving that deposition saying they want to hear from Larry Summers down the line.
3: All right. So there could be another thread there to all this. I would also ask, Melanie, a lot of folks watching this are going to want to know, in terms of where the investigation goes next, like, could Congress make any kind of referral based on their findings to the DOJ, or what exactly is their level of power in all this?
5: They certainly could make a criminal referral to the DOJ. It would be up to the DOJ then to potentially pick up that case. And the DOJ said it is open to following the leads wherever it goes. That being said, I think the more likely scenario for members of Congress is that they will put together a report when all of this is done. They're also looking at legislation to try to enact some new laws. And also, they did already call on the DOJ to investigate two people that came up in recent depositions. So a lot more for this committee to dig into here.
6: All right, Melanie Zanona for us from Capitol Hill. Thank you so much. Well, more than 90 million people across the country right now, yeah, it's been a little bumpy, are in the path of severe storms today through tomorrow. Damaging winds and flash flooding are expected to massively impact air travel in some of the country's busiest travel hubs. This coming after the Midwest was slammed with heavy and destructive storms overnight. Strong winds, downed trees, torrential rain, flooded roads, hundreds of thousands of folks losing power. And there were tornadoes reported across states like Missouri, Kansas, Iowa, and Illinois. The highest wind gusts recorded reached up to 94 miles per hour, hurricane strength. That was in Wisconsin. NBC News meteorologist Bill Cairns, who's followed enough hurricanes, joins us now. Which cities, I guess, Bill, are most at risk of those strong storms again today? And what are the conditions going to be like there?
7: It could be Chicago again. I mean, yesterday was, you know, it was, you know, the storms that rolled through Chicago meant business. I mean, we only had a 74 only, I say, mile per hour wind gust recorded at Midway. But, I mean, on radar, it looked horrific. Now we have another complex that's racing through Iowa into Wisconsin and also Illinois. This one looks similar to yesterday, but it doesn't have the oomph. And we're not really even seeing that many severe thunderstorm warnings with it. We still do have a tornado watch that is up through 3 p.m. So far, we really haven't seen much in the way of tornado activity. This is kind of round one. We expect behind this, another batch of storms. Here's a closer view. Rockford, some gusty winds, and those storms are kicking on through. It should arrive in Milwaukee and Chicago roughly about a half hour to 45 minutes from now. Then as we expect another round on the tail of this, this is where we get the bullseye here. From Kansas City into southern Iowa, that's where the storms will be forming, and then they will roll through this region. We do have a moderate risk up, which is a little higher category than yesterday, and we do at least have a chance the atmosphere is primed for not just tornadoes, but maybe a couple strong tornadoes too. So that's something we're going to watch for today. And then tomorrow, we have to watch the East Coast for some strong storms.
4: And Bill, there are also some big heat advisories in place on both coasts. Very sticky walk into work today, I got to say. What can we expect over the next few days and the weekend?
7: Yeah, we've been hot before. If you remember, we had those like really hot conditions back in May on the East Coast, but it wasn't humid. It was like a desert heat. This is different. This is summertime, Florida lake humidity up the East Coast. And for that reason, the heat index in numerous spots can get to 105. Everywhere in the orange is under a heat advisory. We really don't have any heat warning. So we're not like to that midsummer like heat wave, but it takes your bodies a while to get acclimated to this. And we do have a chance at least of a couple record highs out there during the day today. In the mid-Atlantic, we're going to be close in Richmond, getting up to 98. Today. Roanoke should be just shy. Norfolk, you have an outside chance of getting to yours. Philly, you have a forecast at least to break your record high. New York probably be a couple of degrees just shy of that. Over the weekend, it doesn't really cool off much on the East Coast. We are going to get those storms on Friday. By the time we get to Saturday, it's a little less humid. Great Lakes in New England, still pretty hot and humid areas of the mid-Atlantic. Watch out, more severe storms possible. Kansas City to St. Louis. Then on Sunday, as that cold front, finally that cool air that we've been, you know, you love in the summertime, that's going to be in the Great Lakes, but won't get to the East Coast till Monday.
4: It's popsicle weather here.
6: I was going to say, we complain about how cold it is for so long that it's like, come on, it's too hot now. You can't just have it right.
4: No Goldilocks weather for us. Bill Cairns, thank you so much.
6: Well, the NFL's Concussion Settlement Fund is now facing new scrutiny today following some pretty serious fraud claims.
4: Yeah, court-appointed officials that oversee the program filed a report this week accusing five law firms of running a, quote, organized scheme that built tens of millions of dollars in payouts from the fund that is supposed to help former NFL players suffering from serious game-related brain injuries and illnesses.
6: So, Vic, according to this report, the firms recruited retired players and then steered them toward doctors who produced questionable Parkinson's disease diagnoses. Those claims were then submitted for payout.
4: NBC News correspondent Marquise Francis joins us now. So, Marquise, these firms are now barred from handling any more of these claims, but the allegation here is they already got $95 million from this fund before the suspicious activity was picked up. So how did this all happen? Do we know about the players that got that money?
8: Vicky, almost cruel when you think of it that way, right? Former players, a fund for them dealing with traumatic brain injuries, allegedly after this audit, taken advantage of for nearly $100 million. I want to pull up some of those details to kind of lay it out. But these five law firms represented about 98 former players, directing them to these non-program doctors to get these Parkinson's disease diagnosis. Of these 98 claims, 59 of them were approved, as you're seeing on the screen, paying more than $95 million. Four were denied, 37 of them pending. Now, the NFL spokesperson said they're pleased with the audit's finding. I want to pull up a little bit longer of a quote. They said, quote, "We are hopeful that this decision will deter future misconduct." And as you noted, these five law firms are now barred from dealing with any more claims when it comes to this really audit as it is. Mm-hmm. But that being said, this is not criminal or a law enforcement inquiry. So there's really no specific penalty. That being said, these special adjusters really can now submit their findings to law enforcement, federal officials.
4: So it could change.
6: Indeed. But you do have these accusations right now of fraud. Well, at the same time, there are all of these former NFL players with legitimate neurological issues that are looking for compensation. Does this fraud scenario impact their ability to be compensated?
8: It certainly can, right? This fund has been around since 2013. It's already a source of angst from former players and advocates who said there was already a narrow pathway to actually getting funding. Mm. Of course, it's only going to come under more scrutiny. And now those 37 cases that were pending, the special masters are saying those need to be denied. That being said, since 2013, this fund has paid out more than $1.5 billion, an uncapped fund. So while the payments may be hard to come by, they likely will still continue.
6: Yeah. It is heartbreaking for those families that are impacted. Yeah. Marquise, thank you so much.
4: Well, in Washington, D.C., reporters got a behind-the-scenes look this morning at that UFC arena that's being assembled on the south lawn of the White House. The massive structure, it's been under construction since late last month.
6: That arena is going to be seating the thousands of spectators who were either rich or well-connected enough to score a ticket to the upcoming match. NBC News legal affairs reporter Gary Grumbach joining us now from the D.C. Bureau. Gary, the event set to take place this Sunday. What did reporters actually get to see during today's first look at the arena?
9: So we've all seen those photos and videos of the setup, but being there in person, you're really struck by the enormity of the structure. We've seen events and sporting events on the South Lawn in the past. We saw President Biden with a temporary ice skating rink that was set up last winter. We saw George W. Bush with a couple T-ball games throughout his presidencies. But we've never seen something like this. I mean, look at this video. It is a 600-ton structure that is overlooking the White House. It's actually 20 feet taller than the White House itself. And there's a couple things that I found really interesting about this. One, the ads that are all over. You see it right there, the Bud Light advertisement. There's also the Polymarket advertisement, which is a company that the Congress is trying to regulate very seriously. And so they're advertising there on the South Lawn, something we don't see very often. And UFC has really taken over the White House here. Fighters from six countries will be warming up in the EEOB, the executive office building next door to the White House, and they'll be walking through the Oval Office to get out to the octagon.
4: It's such a juxtaposition. Here's the thing, Gary. Earlier this week, we were talking about that federal lawsuit was filed by two Virginia residents. They're trying to stop this fight from even happening. What is the latest? Does it seem like a judge is going to step in and cancel this event?
9: So just minutes ago, the judge said he's not going to hold a hearing on this issue, and he's only going to decide based on the filings that have been put forward in the past couple days. It seems to me that if he really was going to stop this fight from happening, he'd want to hold a hearing to talk about these issues. But the Virginia residents, likely he's going to rule likely that they don't have standing, which means they are just not harmed enough for this fight to actually be stopped, given how many weeks of setup has gone into this and how many millions of dollars has gone into this as well, guys.
4: All right, Gary Grumbach, thank you so much.
6: The legal fight and the White House fight. Thank you, Gary. After the break, we are going to help you navigate the dozens of World Cup matches coming at you over the next month. Former Team USA player Taylor Twellman joining us with the games to tune into, the players to watch. More NBC News Daily right after this.
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4: The boot. 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
5: Now, with the newly expanded 48-team tournament, FIFA estimating that 1.5 billion viewers globally are going to be watching the final in July. It's like, what, 20 Super Bowls? But the big question remains, what team has what it takes to bring home the trophy? Players on the U.S. men's national team are excited about the opportunity to host the popular tournament. Here's what some of the stars had to say.
6: Coming back with these guys, I mean, we've known each other for so long. It feels natural representing the U.S., being back here, now having a World Cup on home soil. It really is something special for us.
7: It's just an amazing opportunity. I think, you know, like I said, a lot of my friends and people that I grew up with will be able to see me play and see us play here, and then also give us home field advantage a little bit. So I think that's one of the most exciting things.
8: To think about how far we've come since the last World Cup, you know, it was just me and my wife at that point in time, and now to have two kids that are going to be able to watch me play in a World Cup, these are memories that, you know, we'll be able to look back on one day, and, you know, I hope I can make them proud.
5: There you go. It's a full family experience. Here to break it all down for us is commentator and former U.S. men's national soccer player Taylor Twellman. Taylor, great to see you, my friend. The U.S. national team playing their opening match tomorrow night. They were cheering for the Knicks last night. A lot of people concerned they might get injured, but I think they're okay here. Yeah. U.S. taking on Paraguay. What are your expectations for the team? It feels like there's optimism they're going to do more this year than just make it out of group play.
2: I'm glad you brought it up. Thankfully, Tyler Adams and company didn't sprain any ankles after the Knicks won that game. But in all seriousness, just listening to those three guys talk, I'm jealous. One, two, the goosebumps kind of come out. The hair on the back of my neck is going to stand up the moment the United States national team has played before that Paraguay game. And I expect a real good performance from this team. You guys referenced it a little bit, but very quickly, 48 teams in the World Cup, not 32. So if the United States wins their group, they will play one of the eight third-place teams to advance to the knockout stage. That's massive. And so it is imperative that the United States win their opening game. And if they do, they've got a 78% chance to win their group, which gives them real hope that they can get to the quarterfinals.
4: I like the data you have on your side there. A lot of heavy hitters, though, from Europe who are also favored to win. Spain, France. What's your pick?
2: I love the way you reference those two teams. You can make an argument that the French and Spanish could send two teams to the World Cup, and both teams from each country would probably get to the round of 16. You're talking about two of the more talented teams in this World Cup. It's crazy to think, though, from the French perspective, that this could be the third tournament in a row they get to a final. Kylian Mbappe would play in his third World Cup final. That is remarkable. Now, the odds would tell you the Spanish and French, England just behind. But keep an eye on Portugal. Good buddy of mine, Roberto Martinez, manager of that team. It's Ronaldo's last say. You can make an argument. They've got the best midfield. I think when you look at the tournament odds, they're a long shot, but that's an interesting one because I think their midfield's at the top of the heap when it comes to the best collective players in the world.
5: I know Messi is not in his prime anymore, but I'm sure the Argentinians might take some issue with that odds making right there. Let me ask you, Taylor, this is obviously some players' first time on the big stage at the World Cup. Who are some of the names that fans should really be looking out for like a breakout performance this time?
2: It's a good question. You know, Endrick is an interesting player to watch for Brazil. And remember, 32 years ago, when the World Cup was here in the United States, Brazil kind of captivated everyone, Romario, Bebeto, and they ended up winning the World Cup that year at the Rose Bowl, right? So when you think about that, keep an eye on Endrick because he's got high expectations at the club level, but this may be his introduction to the rest of the world. It wouldn't surprise me if we're talking about him at the end of this World Cup.
4: All right, Taylor Twellman, we really appreciate you joining us here on Daily Today with all of that deep soccer knowledge. And by the way, everybody, you can watch every match of the 2026 World Cup in Spanish only on Telemundo and Peacock.
5: Was jam-packed with good information.
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2: All right, we're getting close to the weekend. Steven Spielberg's UFO thriller Disclosure Day flies into theaters tomorrow. It's being described as his greatest film in decades.
3: Yes, lead actor Emily Blunt stopped by the Today Show and discussed her experience working with the legendary director for the first time.
4: He's just completely magical. He's like a tornado of talent and this relentless pursuit he has every day to sort of kidnap his audience with whatever shot he chooses, emotional moment he chooses. He's an icon, although he doesn't wear that heavy. He kind of doesn't want you to look at him like that.
3: Oh, I love that, how she said, you know, captures the audience in that way. 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
2: Entertainment journalist and pop culture expert Brian Balthazar joining us now. So there is so much hype around this movie.
5: Yeah.
2: You're a Spielberg film.
5: Yes.
2: Iconic. One of his best in decades.
5: Yes.
2: What are you hearing about it?
5: Well, first of all, that it's great, like legitimately great,
3: awesome,
5: compelling, but also has a little bit of that Spielberg quirk that we kind of like, a little bit of humor. But what I think is really notable about this is that we're in a world of sequels and remakes and all this IP. This is an original idea that he had and his partner, writer, put a screenplay together and made this happen. And we don't know a lot. Okay, we're knowing more and more, right?
3: Mm-hmm.
5: But I love that it's also a global release. So, like, literally around the world, it's opening around the same time.
3: Mm-hmm.
5: So we won't be hearing more than anybody else. So I'm excited for this one. It's going to be huge, as it should be.
3: Yeah.
5: But we're getting really, really great reviews.
3: I want to get out into the movies. This is one I feel like you should see on the
5: big
3: screen.
5: This is a theater film. This is absolutely a theater film, which he's a big champion for. You know, he's
3: absolutely
5: a big champion of that.
3: Yeah, and I love that there are news anchors.
2: I was literally about to say the same.
3: Yeah, exactly. Okay, Brent, Sony Pictures has dropped the first trailer for the Aaron Sorkin sequel, The Social Reckoning. People are calling it a companion piece to the 2010 film. It's been a long time since The Social Network came out. What do we know about this one?
5: Right. Well, so as you just said, you know, and Aaron Sorkin has said it himself, not a life has not been touched by Facebook in some way, shape, or form.
3: Yeah.
5: So this is in part based on the Wall Street Journal's report, The Facebook Files, which uncovers some things that maybe Facebook did or did not know about its impact on youth and things like that. And so Jeremy Strong plays Mark Zuckerberg, and I don't know if you've heard any of this trailer. I encourage you to listen to his portrayal, his voice. He changes his voice, and it sounds...
2: Wow.
5: Jeremy Strong is a very intense performer.

0: where you can see intensity in his performances. He's also a little bit method. So I'm really fascinated by this. And this will be out on October 9th.
1: If you saw him in Succession, obviously, intensity is sort of like the name of the game.
0: It's kind of his calling card. Right?
1: I'm going to pivot to another Jeremy.
0: Yeah.
1: Jeremy Allen White.
0: Right.
1: And what we're hearing right now about the latest season, the final season for The Bear. Right?
0: Yes, like they dropped the trailer.
1: Questions have to be answered here.
0: Yes, they just dropped the trailer. It's 2 weeks away. You'll be able to watch all the episodes. And he's coming back. Now, this is also the end of the countdown clock. If you're watching the series, Uncle Jimmy set a countdown clock saying, this is how much time you have until you must be profitable or I'm going to shut it down. I'm going to sell the building. And so we've known that this was the fifth and final season, but we were, you know, now it's really hitting the fan, if you will, for the whole team to see. That's not the word I was going to go with. But it's hitting the team.
2: Yeah.
0: It's hitting, the reality is starting to hit and they're all really stressed. And, you know, it doesn't look good, but you're wondering. And also we knew that Carmi was kind of saying, I'm out, the last we saw. So I encourage people who haven't seen the previous seasons to catch up because people are going to be talking about this.
2: Fifth and final season. All right. What about Green Day coming out with their own comedy film inspired by their early days as a band? Is this like a biopic or is it supposed to be fictional or both? Or
0: like
2: what are
0: all of the above. Okay. I think you just described it better than I could have. It's called Nimrods, if you can believe it. Their word, not mine. And it is about a young band that is not Green Day, in fact, but they are inspired by the story of Green Day. Rise to in popularity and their scrappy days of a road trip. In this story, though, Green Day does have a role in the film, but not the central characters. So it's kind of a weird, like, it's about Green Day, but we're not hearing the words Green Day. And it's
2: like
0: a
2: meta.
0: Lot. But it's kind of a coming of age story for the band, but using this fictional band as the kind of protagonist.
1: Real quickly, can you talk about something for the kids this weekend as well?
0: Oh, Paw Patrol. Can I? Paw Patrol.
1: I thought you would never ask.
0: Coming out in August. It's huge internationally, and it's worth watching. This is a great, adorable series, and the third film in the franchise.
2: Oh, coming out in August?
0: Yeah, August 14th.
1: Right. I'm going to pause everything.
0: That's rough.
1: Not that bad.
0: That was rough.
1: Brian Balthazar, thank you so much. Appreciate
0: Anyone?
1: You.
0: Anyone? That was rough?
2: It's like a dad joker without being a dad. That's
1: correct.
2: Impressive.
1: I'm Sam Brock.
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1: Welcome back to, That's a Pepper Thing. First up, we've got Harrison wrapping his Dr. Pepper in a tiny quilt so it feels at home. Oh, how tender. That's a Pepper Thing. And over to Becca, who's whispering affirmations to her can.
2: You're sweet. 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You're the best thing I ever poured over ice.
1: She swears it makes it taste better. It's not a science thing, but it's a Pepper Thing. Why do they all do it? All for that sweet, delicious, truly one-of-a-kind taste of Dr. Pepper. It's a Pepper Thing.
3: Hey, everybody. Good Thursday. We're so glad you're with us. I'm Vicky Nguyen.
4: I'm Sam Brock. NBC News Daily starts right now.
3: Today is Thursday, June 11th. Countdown to kickoff. The official start of the World Cup just minutes away, with the first match set to begin in Mexico. What to expect from the biggest tournament ever, as a record 48 teams prepare to face off.
4: Fraud scheme. Five law firms accused of orchestrating million-dollar payouts from the NFL's concussion fund meant to help former players. The allegations and how it could affect compensation for other players.
3: Back in court, the man accused of ruthlessly killing the top Democratic lawmaker in Minnesota and her husband nearly 1 year ago has now changed his plea to guilty. The deal he reached with prosecutors and why the death penalty is now off the table.
4: And dangerous storms. 92 million people are on alert for severe weather once again here after hundreds of storms tear through the Midwest. We'll tell you which major cities are facing the greatest risk.
3: Going to see a lot of that over the next few weeks. Welcome to NBC News Daily. We begin with the 2026 FIFA World Cup kicking off today.
4: Yeah, today is day one. So by virtue of that, absolutely, Vicky, we are less than 30 minutes away from the opening ceremony in Mexico City. Millions of fans have been lining up outside of the historic Estadio Azteca.
5: Go, Vicky, go. Vamos.
3: Music legends Shakira and Burna Boy set to perform their official World Cup song, Die Die, before the first match between Mexico and South Africa later this afternoon.
4: For the first time, the World Cup is being played in three different countries simultaneously. The other host countries, the U.S., of course, and Canada, are having their own opening ceremonies tomorrow, setting up the month-long event, which will feature a record 48 teams playing 104 games. NBC News correspondent George Solis joining us now from Mexico City. George, the excitement bubbling into reality now. You have been speaking to so many fans ahead of the big game today. How is everyone feeling? What are they excited about?
6: Oh, guys, it's getting so real. Just moments ago, we actually saw Shakira arrive. So you know it is about to go down. As you mentioned, she's going to be performing that hit World Cup song, Die Die, here in just a little bit. We actually saw the South African team also arrive here. Again, fans are pumped. The energy is electric here. We are just moments away from starting the 2026 FIFA World Cup. And I promised a little bit of flair. I have my Lucha Libre mask here. I'm not going to put it on at this particular moment, but know that I am going to be ready to get onto those streets and start celebrating with the fans. Because again, this isn't just about Mexico City. It is about all of these teams representing their countries, all of these fans that have been waiting so long for this. And as you mentioned, I did hit the streets here in Mexico City and talk to so many fans that are just as excited. Take a listen.
7: Our backgrounds being Mexican, it's close to our heart, and so it's been a plan the entire year. We've been looking forward to it.
8: I'm so excited. I'm very happy. I'm very grateful. And viva Mexico! Vamos a ganar!
6: Yeah, guys, and security here, it is super, super tight. I mean, you see police as far as the eye can see. They want to make sure this is not only a successful kickoff to the tournament, they want to make sure it is safe for everyone in attendance, guys.
3: Vamos a ganar. We're going to win. I love it. She's all like in that on Mexico. Look, more than 5 million people plan to travel there for the World Cup. And so you said there have been demonstrations. Is there a heightened police presence where you are? And how's it going so far?
6: Yeah, absolutely, no question. We pulled in here to the stadium. It took us a little bit of time to actually get through some of the barricades here. So roads are being blocked. You have the National Guard. You have police here. They are keeping a close watch. They have cameras, mobile cameras, that are also set here to keep an eye on all of the festivities. But I got to tell you, with everyone here right now, with just moments away from starting this tournament, it's so peaceful here. It's so celebratory, the mood. And again, now that we're just a little bit away from starting this tournament, I mean, ay, ay, ay, ay, canta y no llores.
9: See, wow.
10: I was
9: in the mood.
10: You had like the quivering
6: we're
10: in the voice
6: ready
10: and everything.
6: To start.
10: George, kudos to you, man. Felicidades. That was some impressive singing.
9: A man of so
6: Thank
9: many
6: you.
9: Talents, George. We love the jacket. We love the lucha
10: We
9: mask.
10: Do love that jacket. That is a great jacket.
9: Thank you so much, George. We'll be checking in with you. Enjoy yourself today. And by the way, you can experience all of the World Cup fun, including today's kickoff matches. We're going to have them exclusively in Spanish on Telemundo and Peacock.
10: The man accused of killing a Minnesota lawmaker in what authorities describe as a politically motivated assassination has now pleaded guilty to federal murder charges.
9: Prosecutors giving an update on this case just in the last hour.
11: The murders of Speaker of the House Melissa Hortman and Mark Hortman, shooting of Senator John Hoffman and Yvette Hoffman, and the attempted shooting of Hope Hoffman are among the worst political violence crimes that we have seen. Today, the United States achieved the admissions and the agreement necessary for the perpetrator of those crimes to spend the rest of his life in prison.
9: Authorities say 58-year-old Vance Belter was arrested last year after the largest manhunt in Minnesota history for allegedly killing House Speaker Melissa Hortman and her husband, Mark.
10: Belter is also accused of wounding State Senator John Hoffman and his wife, Yvette. They were both present in court today.
9: NBC News correspondent Maggie Vespa has been following the very latest for us and joins us now. So, Maggie, authorities are saying that Belter admitted to dressing like a police officer when he went to those lawmakers' right. homes. He wore body armor and a, quote, hyper-realistic silicone mask during the attacks. What else are we learning about the details of this plea deal?
12: Yeah, Vicky, Sam, we're learning about how calculated this was, how cold-blooded this was, and about some of the kind of eerie details that led up to the actual assassinations of Representative Hortman and her husband. In particular, Belter confirming to the judge that Representative Hortman's husband asked, what jurisdiction are you with? Because remember, he had a police uniform on and a police badge when he came to their door, and he said he was there doing some sort of a welfare check. He confirmed that he asked to see Representative Hortman, even though it was her husband who answered the door. He said, is your wife home, and that I need to see her before I leave? And then at one point he answered yes to the judge when he was asked if he indeed put the gun to the representative's head before he fired. When he said yes to that, there were cries from the crowd in the audience. I mean, those images that we're showing, that's the eeriest part, perhaps the most memorable part for people at home. Again, those were doorbell camera images of him coming to the homes of these lawmakers in that eerie mask, shining a flashlight in their faces, dressed up again as a cop. And that was a part of sent sort of such a panic throughout the community, knowing that someone was dressing up as law enforcement and committing, guys, these heinous crimes to which he's now pleaded guilty.
10: I'm sure it's re-traumatizing for many just to see those images again and just the chilling details there, Maggie. You know, obviously there's not going to be a trial now, but prosecutors say this case right. involves a huge amount of evidence that includes video, fake police license plates, a handwritten letter. Can you remind us of some of the details of those shootings?
12: Yeah, it was an incredibly thorough case, guys, and it's part of why I should mention prosecutors recommended two consecutive life sentences plus 40 years. He hasn't been officially sentenced yet, but that's what they're going for. But again, he had, they said, a list of representatives and lawmakers, mostly Democrats, in the area who he wanted to stop by. He went to two other lawmakers' homes, wasn't able to make contact with them in between the two homes he stopped at. There were theories as to whether or not this was politically motivated. Most of the lawmakers on his list were Democrats. But again, dressing up as law enforcement, going to lawmakers' homes, that has forever scarred that community in Minnesota and beyond, guys. Obviously a horrifying crime.
10: It's a dark chapter in American history, too. Maggie Vespa, Absolutely. Thanks so much for that.
9: We are following breaking news out of Washington now, where parts of the Pentagon are currently under lockdown over a hazardous materials incident.
10: We've been tracking this for about an hour or two now. You can see multiple fire trucks outside of the Pentagon. This lockdown has been in place for several hours. Officials say
4: It started after an air quality issue prompted a shelter-in-place order earlier today.
9: The chief Pentagon spokesperson says that officials are working to determine how significant the air quality issue is and clarified that the measures being taken right now are only precautionary.
4: NBC News senior national security correspondent Courtney Kuby joining us with the very latest. Courtney, from the emergency message sent to Pentagon employees that you were reporting out, we know the Pentagon police force is currently testing that affected area. What does that mean? And I guess this is one of several tests that's been administered?
12: Yeah, that's right. So they're testing to make sure that the sensor that showed that there was potentially some sort of a contaminant in the air earlier this morning, that the sensor was not faulty at the time, and to see if there actually could have been some sort of a contaminant that may have been inside the Pentagon. Now, at this point, the emergency message that went out said it can take 1 to 2 hours for that test. We're now going on three, almost 4 hours since the sensor first popped positive here for a possible issue with the air quality there in the Pentagon. And we still don't have any official clear at this point. So again, there remains a large section of the building. It's from corridors 4 through 7 and floors 2 through 5. So about a third of the building, individuals there remain sheltering in place while officials determine whether, in fact, there's any kind of a danger to the residents there.
4: All right. So that's the state of play right now. Courtney, while we have you, another topic now. The president is issuing more threats against Iran today. Earlier, President Trump calling into Fox News, announcing plans to launch more attacks later tonight, adding that he would take the crucial oil hub of Karg Island.
13: There will be more bombing tonight. It'll be a bigger, more powerful. Don't forget, we've knocked out all of their anti-aircraft.
9: Now, this all comes after the U.S. launched new attacks on Iran last night, with Tehran retaliating by hitting several American targets. So, Courtney, let's talk more about this, because it seems like the ceasefire, the fragile ceasefire that we have had, is over. And at this point, you know, take us through basically what Karg Island, you know, why it's an important target, what would the taking of it entail? And the president also said that he would seize other Iranian oil infrastructure. What do we know about these plans?
12: Yeah, we've had some really significant developments in Iran over the last 48 hours. As you mentioned, the U.S. and Iran, once again, for the second night in a row, and frankly, not the first time over the last several weeks, but for the second night in a row, trading back and forth exchange of fire. What's significant about the U.S. strikes, though, is they used Tomahawk missiles. Those are longer range systems fired from the sea, dozens of them, fired deeper inside Iran than we have seen during the course of the ceasefire. For the most part, the U.S. military striking locations along the coast of the Strait of Hormuz throughout the ceasefire, this time striking further inside and critically going after air defense systems. Again, Iran, of course, retaliating as they have been against locations within the region, often targeting U.S. personnel and U.S. bases there in the region. President Trump's comments, though, to Fox News were somewhat astonishing this morning. Going after Karg Island, the U.S. has taken strikes there, but an actual invasion of that island would take a large number of U.S. troops and be a potentially deadly, bloody battle for both sides.
4: Yeah. And something he's not committed to in terms of putting troops on the ground. Courtney Kuby covering a number of topics for us today. Thank you, Courtney.
9: Coming up, college graduates facing a tough job market. They're blaming AI, but we're going to take a closer look at what the data actually says and what's behind the high unemployment rate for young people. Keep it right here. You're watching NBC News.
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2: College graduates are facing a tough job market right now, and a lot of them are blaming artificial intelligence for taking away entry-level positions.
3: But some experts say that the reasons behind this tight job market are a little more layered, a little more complicated than that. NBC News Daily anchor Kate Snow explains.
4: Trying to find a job in this job market as a new grad sucks.
5: A lot of young job seekers blaming artificial intelligence for not getting entry-level roles. Gen Z's view of AI growing less hopeful and more angry. 59% of young Americans view AI as a threat to their job prospects. When older commencement speakers hailed AI this spring,
6: the rise of artificial intelligence is the next industrial revolution.
5: They were booed.
7: It was the architects of artificial intelligence. Interesting.
8: To see it so lovingly embraced comes off as tone deaf.
5: Anch Bhutani just finished his freshman year at Rutgers University.
9: Do you worry that when you get to senior year, you're going to have trouble finding a job because of AI?
8: Yes.
9: Why?
8: Because theoretically, I'm a college graduate. All I have is my degree. Why would a company hire me when they can just spend $200 on an Enterprise Anthropic subscription and completely replace my job?
5: The unemployment rate for young grads is 5.6%, higher than the overall rate of 4.3%. A recent Stanford study found young workers in areas like software development and customer support have seen employment drop 16% since AI tools became widely available. Companies cite AI as the reason they're laying off thousands.
10: Do you think we're in the middle of an apocalypse where entry-level jobs just can't be found?
11: No. I wouldn't call it an apocalypse. I would say it's a wobbly career ladder that risks being broken.
5: Harvard economist David Deming says he has empathy for graduating seniors, but AI is also easy to blame.
11: I think there are some companies that are genuinely replacing workers with AI, but there are also many companies who aren't really doing that, but are using AI as a scapegoat rather than their own decision making.
10: As an excuse.
11: Yes.
5: And there are other factors taking jobs away. Companies may still be correcting for overhiring after the pandemic, and employers shifting to more remote workers might be hesitant to hire younger people who need training and mentoring. OpenAI CEO Sam Altman said last week he actually expected more job losses.
12: I think that the impact on jobs has been less than many people in our field expected.
5: Teachers and healthcare workers are in high demand. Bank of America touted hiring 2,000 interns this summer, and IBM says it will triple entry-level hiring this year. Gen Z uses artificial intelligence more than any other generation, and Deming says that's an advantage.
11: Every past technological revolution has benefited in the long run young, talented, ambitious, educated people.
5: He encourages his students to get creative.
11: It might be a time to maybe bet on yourself, take a little risk, do something that is interesting to you but feels less secure.
5: Anch Bhutani is majoring in business analytics with a minor in physics, but he wants to be a freelance writer.
9: Are you concerned about your own future of getting a job in writing?
8: No.
9: Why not?
8: Because I'm a better writer than AI.
3: Yes, I love the hopeful and optimistic out, yeah. You know.
9: Well, he's worried ideas. About it in general, but then sure. When I ask about himself, he was like, yeah, I'll be fine.
3: That's the right attitude. So, Kate, how are AI companies responding to this backlash?
9: Yeah, it's interesting. They know that this is what's happening, right? They're hearing all this from Gen Z. I'll tell you about a couple things. Meta is investing $115 million to try to create and train skilled workers for very specialized infrastructure jobs. And Microsoft told us that they're committing cash and also technology donations to expand access to AI education and skills training. So they're trying to say, like, look, we're doing things things to create jobs.
2: You also made a really interesting point there, which is that the recent grad unemployment is like 5.6%. It's only like a percentage point or so above the general unemployment.
9: Right, and so it's been worse. It's been worse, like 9-10% in the past, like in really, really bad times for younger people. So I guess it's all kind of what you're relating it to, right? But for these new grads, this is all new for them. They didn't live through the other time.
3: Yeah, that's so true.
2: Social media ecosystem right now of the speakers getting yelled at. Thank you very much. Appreciate it.
3: Kimberly. All right, Kate, thank you so much.
2: Miracle at MSG, Vic. The New York Knicks pulling off a historic NBA Finals comeback. I don't know if you heard about that. After trailing the Spurs by nearly 30 points in Game 4, we have a play-by-play of all of it ahead.
3: Plus, your new analysis reveals Trump's new smartphone.
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0: A man in Utah is sounding the alarm on the troubling rise of AI when it comes to customer service. He says that Apple charged him multiple times for the same product, and when he tried to dispute those charges, AI stepped in.
1: So Matt Gephardt from our NBC affiliate KSL in Salt Lake City spoke with the man and tried to get some answers.
2: The Hope Rises book, $14.99, that's the read-only. Hope Rises book audio, $16.99.
3: When Chad Player ordered an audiobook through Apple, he expected one audiobook, not two versions, and certainly not two charges.
2: They charged me for both the audiobook and the regular book.
3: Chad showed me it's actually happened to him twice now. Now, the dollar amount is not life-changing.
2: It's a total of $35.
3: But the fight to get that money back actually kind of has been. Chad messaged Apple asking for a refund. Denied. He appealed. Denied again.
4: Apple support.
3: Eventually, Chad says a supervisor agreed the charge looked wrong, but
2: was basically told that there wasn't anything they can do. They made their little AI process, made the decision, they can't override it.
3: Chad says Apple told him that his best option was to dispute the charge through his bank. So he did. And just like that, he did indeed get his money back. End of story? No. Days later, Chad says he tried to use Apple Pay at a store, but it didn't work. It turns out his debit card has been kicked off of Apple.
2: I reached out again, was on the phone a good hour and a half, and basically what I was told is, if you dispute a charge, then at that point, that account becomes blacklisted.
3: Yeah, that's right. No more buying audiobooks or anything else.
2: I was a little hot, a little frustrated. Didn't know what I could or if there's anything I could do. That's when I reached out to you.
1: So the KSL investigators reached out to Apple to ask about all of this. We asked about the double charges. We asked about their refund process. We specifically asked, do your human customer service representatives have the ability to override your AI's decision making? Despite multiple attempts, we did not hear back from Apple, not from a human being, not from an AI bot.
3: Now, having Apple accept your debit card is not a constitutional right, but federal law does give consumers a dispute process when they are double billed or charged the wrong amount. For credit cards, it's the Fair Credit Billing Act. For debit cards, it's Regulation E that gives consumers a way to report errors to their financial institution. What is less clear is whether a merchant can then say, fine, you won the dispute, but we will not take that card anymore. And that's the part that Chad says feels backwards.
2: You shouldn't be punished for that.
0: Our thanks to Matt Gephardt for that report. Absolutely not, yeah.
1: No, the AI double charging there. It is now time for our Money Minute. SpaceX's historic IPO isn't just making Elon Musk richer.
0: Yeah, thousands of current and former employees could see life-changing paydays as the company prepares to go public tomorrow. NBC News business and economy reporter Ali Canal is here to catch us all up. So, Ali, let's talk about all the people who stand to benefit.
5: Yeah, you're right, Vicky. It's not just Elon Musk here. According to an analysis by investment platform Hill.com, cited by the New York Times, more than 4,400 current and former SpaceX employees could become millionaires if the company goes public at its target valuation of about $1.8 trillion. Now, some early employees who joined more than a decade ago are now sitting on stock holdings worth tens of millions of dollars. We reached out to SpaceX for comment. Meanwhile, DoorDash is rolling out a new chatbot in select markets called Ask DoorDash. The feature lets users search the app using natural language instead of keywords for grocery and food delivery. The company says customers can describe what they want for dinner, upload a recipe, or even snap a photo of a grocery list, and the app will build a cart or recommend restaurants using AI. And finally, a record-setting deal in the NFL. According to ESPN, the Kansas City Chiefs have reworked quarterback Patrick Mahomes' contract, making it the first NFL deal valued at more than $500 million. The agreement is worth about $505 million through 2033, with Mahomes able to earn even more through incentives. And I mean, guys, the sheer money in the NFL is just insane here. But Mahomes leading the charge.
0: I had heard that he sort of restructured his deal a little bit earlier to help, you know, recruit some good players, and then he would be paid on the back end. So now I guess maybe this is it.
5: Yeah.
1: Also, the NFL has a salary cap, so they restructure these contracts, especially the quarterback contracts, because it allows them to bring in more players. But then eventually you got to pay the piper. $500 million, though, is a lot of money. No worries.
5: Sam Brock with the news we need.
1: I'll be here all day. Ali Canal, thank you so much.
5: Thank you.
0: And keep right here, folks. Much more news straight ahead. You're watching Daily.
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0: Welcome back on this Thursday. We're so glad you're with us. It is 12:30 in Minneapolis and 1:30 right here in New York City. I'm Vicky Nguyen.
1: I'm Sam Brock. Making news right now, tensions are rising in Belfast, where police clashed with anti-immigration protesters for a second night in a row there. Police deploying water cannons, you see it right there, on mass demonstrators who were seen setting fires, throwing rocks at police, also vandalizing homes and sidewalks. Violence was triggered by outrage over a Sudanese asylum seeker who allegedly stabbed a man on Monday night.
0: Carmelo Anthony, the 19-year-old who was sentenced to more than three decades in prison for fatally stabbing a teenager at a high school track meet in Texas, he has filed to appeal his conviction. This case has drawn criticism from some people who say his 35-year sentence is too harsh. It's unclear whether Anthony will be represented by the same defense lawyers in his appeals trial.
1: And Serena Williams' tennis comeback was cut short today after her doubles partner Victoria Emboko withdrew from their quarterfinal match due to a knee injury. Talk about bad luck. This Queen's Club tournament in London was Williams' first competition since hanging up her racket 4 years ago. Now she says that she is shifting focus to her doubles wildcard spot for next week's Berlin Open.
0: Oh, glad fans will still get a chance to see her.
1: She's not down and out yet. Well, five law firms right now facing stunning allegations of defrauding a program designed to help former NFL players with serious brain injuries and illnesses.
0: Yeah, according to a new report filed in court earlier this week, the law firms bilked tens of millions of dollars out of the league's concussion fund.
1: They allegedly used doctors not approved by the program who diagnosed dozens of former players with Parkinson's disease.
0: In some cases, exams took place in hotel rooms, violating strict medical and testing rules meant to prevent fraud. NBC News correspondent Marquise Francis joins us now. So, Marquise, these allegations are laid out in this new report from court-appointed officials who oversee this program. So what did they find?
2: Vicky, really an alarming report from these so-called special masters. And it feels like more like the beginning of what we're going to find out rather than the end. But I do want to pull up some of these details because according to the audit, these five law firms worked with 98 former players using non-program doctors to give them these diagnoses of Parkinson's. Of those 98 claims, as you're seeing on the screen, 59 of them were approved for payouts of more than $95 million. Four were denied. 37 were pending, but the special masters ordered for 37, those last 37, to be denied. And the NFL, from a spokesperson, said they were pleased with the findings, and they added in a quote, want to pull that up. They said, quote, "We are hopeful that this decision will deter future misconduct." And as we all know, these firms are now barred from handling any more claims moving forward.
1: So the non-program doctors possibly flagging an alarm bell here to the NFL, right? That's the question, is like, how are they submitted in the first place? It's kind of weird,
2: right? There was someone that put an inquiry out and kind of flag this. We're not sure who, though.
1: Do we know, Marquise, if the law firms are going to be facing any sort of criminal charges for this?
2: We are not sure yet, but $95 million missing, I can only assume we would likely see so. I mean, this audit was nothing legal, right? This was not an inquiry from law enforcement or federal officials, but because special masters have done this audit, they can now submit it to federal authorities, and then, of course, there may be some penalty forthcoming.
0: Yeah. I think you put it well when you said this looks like the beginning of a big story, because you also have these players. Who were they unknowingly diagnosed with Parkinson's, or were they complicit in some way? So a lot of questions still to be answered.
2: A lot of questions. And this has been around since 2013, a $1.5 billion fund. A lot of people need it. It's been hard to get money. And these players and who they're working with have found a loophole.
1: Yeah. A lot of players do legitimately need it, for sure. Marquise Francis, thank you so much.
0: Thank you. Well, parts of the Midwest still reeling today after severe storms and tornadoes tore through the region yesterday, unleashing torrential rainfall and damaging winds that knocked out power for hundreds of thousands of people.
1: Today and tomorrow, more heavy storms are headed for the Midwest, as well as most of the eastern U.S. More than 90 million people right now are in the path of those storms. NBC News meteorologist Bill Cairns following the forecast for us. Bill, it seems like these things always come in two or three. What can we expect about the incoming storms? I mean, are we talking about the Midwest getting slammed again?
3: Most likely. It'd be surprising if we don't. We just don't know. The wild card is tornadoes. Are we going to get any strong tornadoes today? Or is this complex of storms that's moving through earlier to this morning kind of using up some of the energy in the atmosphere? Maybe the storms won't be quite as intense. We'll find out in a couple hours. But regardless, everyone from Chicago back towards Kansas City, that's kind of the target area. That tornado watch continues. We also now have a severe thunderstorm watch for the Pittsburgh area and areas of eastern Pennsylvania. Here's a closer look at those storms as they're making their way towards Milwaukee. Chicago, these will not be as bad this first round as what you experienced last last night. These will go through with some gusty winds and some rain. It should start to weaken as it approaches, but then a new round will begin and then head your way later on this evening. So just be prepared for two rounds today. This is that moderate risk. This is that area where if we're going to get any strong tornadoes today and the really intense winds that could do extreme damage, this is the most likely location. And then it will head this evening right over the top of Lake Michigan. So areas that have a chance for that strong tornado, Rockford all the way down to Peoria, the possibility of maybe even an EF3, guys. Very dangerous, possible evening.
0: All right, really important life-saving heads up there. Bill Cairns, thank you so much. We have breaking news to tell you about now. In a new post on Truth Social, President Trump says he is canceling planned strikes on Iran.
1: He writes in part, quote, discussions and final points have been approved by all parties involved. The naval blockade will remain in full force and in effect until this transaction is finalized. Time and place of the signing to be announced shortly. The back and forth over potential U.S. military actions here in the region have really affected the markets. You see, it's up today, rebounding 720 points so far. That's the Dow, but it fell hundreds of points yesterday. So there's been all sorts of fluctuations based on parsing out the president's words. We're going to be following the story, of course, throughout the course of the day and bring you the very latest on NBCNews.com and here on air. Well, when the Trump family first unveiled the brand new Trump mobile phone, the device was initially marketed as made in the USA.
0: But NBC News business and data correspondent Brian Chung put the gold case device under a microscope, and what he found might surprise you.
4: Today, we're here to introduce Trump Mobile.
5: It was an ambitious promise.
6: We're going to be manufacturing the phones.
5: A phone at $499 made entirely right here in the US. We wanted to see if that claim was legit.
7: Thank you for your order, Brian Chung.
5: Placing an order ourselves and waiting for months.
7: Here we are in May of 2026, and there appears to be no sign of it.
5: Until last month, when Trump Mobile sent us a device they said was going out to some members of the media.
7: There's a Truth Social preloaded onto the phone.
5: Aside from that gold yellowish back, the phone appeared to resemble the U24 Pro, an Android phone made by Taiwanese company HTC.
8: It looks very similar. It has a very distinct shape.
9: Yeah, that does look really similar.
5: To confirm that, we headed to iFixit's offices in San Luis Obispo, California, where lead teardown engineer Sharam Mukhtari offered to help us run some tests, including through a modified CT scanner.
10: Let's unlatch it.
7: Okay, cool. Okay, so there it is.
5: Which gave us an inside look at the T1 phone's guts, which looked eerily similar to a scan that iFixit ran for the HTC phone.
10: Without cheesing, tell me which one's which.
7: Wow, they look so similar.
5: The left image, the HTC. The T1 on the right. The battery, cameras, boards, mostly in the exact same place, with the exception of the flash. But Mukhtari and I wanted to take an even closer look, with the help of an industrial-grade microscope to see the pixels in the T1 screen.
10: This is a pentile layout, and it's in Samsung's patented diamond layout in particular. Definitely not made in the United States as far as I know.
5: The same design seen in the HTC that iFixit ran under the same microscope. One more check to do, cracking it open.
7: We're really going to test to see if this is truly just an HTC U24 Pro reskin for Trump Mobile. First off, I should remark that I literally see the word the Philippines.
5: Breaking it down piece by piece, confirming that the parts are nearly identical to the HTC U24 Pro.
7: The three cameras, as you point out, are in the exact same place.
10: They're in the exact same spots.
7: The boards are the same.
10: Boards are going to be exactly the same, yeah.
5: iFixit confirming that its parts are very much not American, as Trump Mobile originally promised.
7: Does it look like this is a made in the USA phone?
10: It's unlikely. Ultimately, you won't know unless you go to the factories, but this is a Chinese phone. Everything we've seen suggests that the T1 was manufactured in the same factory.
5: The phone, initially marketed as made in the USA, now advertised as assembled in the USA. Following our tests, HTC did not respond to our request for comment. Trump Mobile did not respond to questions about the similarities or about what part of the T1's assembly is done here in the US. But our scans and teardown confirming these phones are the same, as punctuated by one final test.
7: We're putting the HTC components in here.
5: Yes, making a Frankenstein phone to prove that the phones are made of the same pieces.
7: Pulling the button, and now it says HTC. This is so funny. A photo on the T1 phone with the HTC U24 Pro board in there.
10: That's right. Now, it tells you that these boards are exactly the same, that they're fully compatible with all the components, which means they came out of the same factory by the same designer.
7: No difference.
10: No difference.
11: Brian Chung, NBC News.
12: All right, Brian, way to get to the guts of it all
1: for
12: us.
1: Legit sleuthing going on there. Thank you, Brian.
12: All right, New York still celebrating the Knicks' massive come-from-behind win last night that puts them in position to clinch their first championship in more than 50 years.
1: The fans have been waiting a little while for this. The Knicks were down by 10 and 20, then at one point almost 30 points. That was actually early in the second half. But then the team went on a tear that amounted to the largest comeback in NBA Finals history.
13: Brunson gets it, fires up a three. Shot no good. The tip is gone. It's gone. It's gone. With 1.2 remaining, Knicks take the lead.
12: What a game. Celebrities, including Taylor Swift, Spike Lee, Timothy Chalamet, were all there courtside to experience the electricity. But the magic also spilled out onto the streets, engulfing watch parties around New York City and beyond. Thank goodness USA men's soccer did not injure themselves in that very raucous celebration. They couldn't contain themselves.
1: They could have.
12: As you know, Sam, our very own Sam, guys, he was at Madison Square Garden to witness all of this last night in person. Listen, for a long time, you yourself included, I mean, the crowd there was just stunned into silence, right? It was not looking good. So paint the picture for us. How do they do this?
1: You know what I like about this, Vicky? The fact that I was thinking the same thing that Ben Stiller was thinking, that Larry David was thinking, at the celebs on Celebrity Row, and the plebeians like us watching from far away, all wondering, what the heck is going on here? The Knicks were down 27 points. The Spurs could not miss a three in the first half. There are some really rough calls that went against the Knicks, and specifically Karl-Anthony Towns, to change the entire complexion of the first half. And you're thinking, all right, 27 seconds left. I mean, should we leave at this point? This is just tough to watch. And then all of a sudden, it was like a light switch flipped. Second half, Knicks start getting a couple of buckets here and there. Brunson, OG, and you can just feel the momentum and the energy coming. OG Anunoby ends up with an all-time iconic moment in NBA Finals history, tipping in a Brunson miss with 1.2 seconds left, Vicky, that won the game. Fans were over the moon about this. One guy even said, he told me, my wife called me at halftime and said, I'm sorry, honey, you got to come home. This is a waste of your time. He did not listen to her and stayed at MSG. Listen to a sampling of what I heard from the folks out there.
14: OG Anunoby showed New York today that he a Nick forever.
15: The wife at home was texting me, should you have even gone? This looks like a waste of time. And I said, it's not over yet. And all of a sudden, it was electric.
14: You know the saying, I got to say it again. Knicks in five! Knicks in five! Knicks in five!
12: Is that the saying?
1: It's definitely the saying. Accuse Knicks fans of many things. Lack of confidence is not going to be one of them. The next game, which would be, of course, game five, where they could seal, is in San Antonio. But however, if that game is won by the San Antonio Spurs, Vicky comes back to New York. Can you imagine what game six at MSG is going to feel like with all of this backstory?
12: Listen, Knicks in five would be great so I can get some sleep, but Knicks in six on home turf could be very exciting as well.
1: Language.
12: All right, Sam, we appreciate it. Glad you got to see that all in person. What a history-making moment.
1: Thank you, Vicky.
12: All right, well, fans are flocking to stadiums and watch parties across the U.S. because guess what? The Knicks aren't the only game in town. Canada, Mexico, all of this is happening as the World Cup action is underway today. The players and the matches that we're watching as the world's biggest sporting event begins. More NBC News Daily right after this.
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5: An update now to that breaking news that we brought you earlier from the Pentagon. You're looking at images here of fire trucks outside of the Pentagon. The chief Pentagon spokesperson saying that an all clear has now been given following a lockdown this morning. There were concerns over air quality. All normal operations have now resumed after several series of tests. You can see the scene outside earlier this morning. That air quality issue prompted a shelter in place across multiple parts of the building. Never gets old.
6: No, it doesn't. Okay. It might after 104 games. We'll see. Today, though, is the day many soccer fans have been waiting for, the FIFA World Cup officially kicking off. Every 4 years during the World Cup, countries across the world tune in to watch their teams play. Players on the U.S. men's national team are excited about this opportunity to host the popular tournament. The men's national team will take on Paraguay tomorrow night for their World Cup opening game at 9 p.m. Eastern.
5: A lot of excitement around that. Meantime, in Miami, fans right now gearing up to watch Mexico take on South Africa for the first time, the first game of the tournament. The two teams are going to be playing in Mexico City in just over an hour. And then later tonight, South Korea taking on Czechia in a city just outside of Guadalajara.
6: NBC News correspondent Jesse Kirsch is live outside of a sold-out FIFA fan festival in Miami. Say that five times fast. Oh, Jesse, I hope you can hear us. But what can we expect when all the action gets underway? It seems like it already is.
7: Yeah, they haven't opened the gates yet, but the party has already started. We are in South Beach right now. I think this is a place that's seen every kind of party imaginable. And this might even be new for South Beach because the U.S. is a co-host for a World Cup for the first time in a generation. And for people who are not soccer fans, this image right here really sums it up. The drums, the giant banners, these are mostly Argentinian fans. Argentina doesn't play for days. They don't even start their campaign in Miami, and yet they are already here cheering on the beginning of the World Cup. We've got Colombia represented, Mexico. There are several fans with Germany jerseys on, Paraguay, all kinds of representation out here already well before this kicks off. There's going to be, of course, a chance to watch the first match of this tournament, the Mexico, one of the co-hosts, hosting in Mexico City, South Africa. And there will be the game played on a big screen here. We're also going to have a concert this evening. And then Miami will have its share of intense matches throughout this tournament, including one of the most sought-after tickets of all in the World Cup, which is Portugal-Colombia. That will be in the weeks ahead. So much to be looking forward to here, guys. And people just keep pointing. We'll move over. You can see even more. We got some more Mexico fans, some more Colombia fans. Argentina well represented. Just all kinds of fan about here. You can imagine this party is only going to grow. And I just want to warn you guys, I want a clean game between the anchors on set, because otherwise we won't be afraid to send you out of here.
6: Whoa, okay? You got the cards
7: on
6: the red.
5: That's a red card.
6: Wow.
5: By the way, Miami is a melting pot. How many countries did you just list? I think maybe every single one in the entire tournament.
7: At least
5: Jesse Kirsch.
7: There's 48 teams represented, over
5: 1,000
7: players
5: friends.
7: From
5: you
7: all over the world.
5: You are watching NBC News Daily.
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1: 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All new episodes will appear on the homepage. Nice, right?
2: All right, we're getting close to the weekend. Steven Spielberg's UFO thriller Disclosure Day flies into theaters tomorrow. It's being described as his greatest film in decades.
3: Yes, lead actor Emily Blunt stopped by the Today Show and discussed her experience working with the legendary director for the first time.
4: He's just completely magical. He's like a tornado of talent and this relentless pursuit he has every day to sort of kidnap his audience with whatever shot he chooses, emotional moment he chooses. He's an icon, although he doesn't wear that heavy. He kind of doesn't want you to look at him like that.
3: Oh, I love that, how she said, you know, captures the audience in that way. 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
2: Entertainment journalist and pop culture expert Brian Balthasar joining us now. So there is so much hype around this movie.
5: Yeah.
2: You're a Spielberg film.
5: Yes.
2: Iconic. One of his best in decades.
5: Yes.
2: What are you hearing about it?
5: Well, first of all, that it's great, like legitimately great,
3: awesome,
5: compelling, but also has a little bit of that Spielberg quirk that we kind of like, a little bit of humor. But what I think is really notable about this is that we're in a world of sequels and remakes and all this IP. This is an original idea that he had and his partner, writer, put a screenplay together and made this happen. And we don't know a lot. Okay, we're knowing more and more, right?
3: Mm-hmm.
5: But I love that it's also a global release. So, like, literally around the world, it's opening around the same time.
3: Mm-hmm.
5: So we won't be hearing more than anybody else. So I'm excited for this one. It's going to be huge, as it should be.
3: Yeah.
5: But we're getting really, really great reviews.
3: I want to get out into the movies. This is one I feel like you should see on the
5: big
3: screen.
5: This is a theater 100%. Film. This
3: yes.
5: is absolutely a theater film, which he's a big champion for. You know, he's
3: absolutely.
5: A big champion of that.
3: Yeah, and I love that there are news anchors.
2: I was literally about to say the same.
3: Yeah, exactly. Well, okay, Brent, Sony Pictures has dropped the first trailer for the Aaron Sorkin sequel, The Social Reckoning. People are calling it a companion piece to the 2010 film. It's been a long time since
5: exactly.
3: The Social Network came out. What do we know about this one?
5: Right. Well, so as you just said, you know, and Aaron Sorkin has said it himself, not a life has not been touched by Facebook in some
3: so
5: way,
3: true.
5: Shape, or form. So this is in part based on the Wall Street Journal's report, The Facebook Files, which uncovers some things that maybe Facebook did or did not know about its impact on youth and things like that. And so Jeremy Strong plays Mark Zuckerberg, and I don't know if you've heard any of this trailer. I encourage you to listen to his portrayal, his
3: mm-hmm.
5: voice. He changes his voice, and it sounds...
2: Wow.
5: Jeremy Strong is a very intense performer. You can see intensity in his performances. He's also a little bit method. So I'm really fascinated by this, and this will be out on October 9th.
2: If you saw him in Succession, obviously, intensity is sort of like the name of the game.
5: It's kind of his calling card, right?
2: I'm going to pivot to another Jeremy.
5: Yeah.
2: Jeremy Allen White.
5: Right.
2: And what we're hearing right now about the latest season, the final season for The Bear. Right?
5: Yes,
2: like
5: they dropped the trailer.
2: That have to be answered here.
5: Yes, they just dropped the trailer. It's 2 weeks away. You'll be able to watch all the episodes, and he's coming back. Now, this is also the end of the countdown clock. If you're watching the series,

0: Uncle Jimmy set a countdown clock saying, this is how much time you have until you must be profitable or I'm going to shut it down. I'm going to sell the building. And so we've known that this was the fifth and final season, but we were, you know, now it's really hitting the fan, if you will, for the whole team to see. Yeah. That's not the word I was going to go with, but it's hitting the team.
1: Yeah.
0: It's hitting, the reality is starting to hit and they're all really stressed. And, you know, it doesn't look good, but you're wondering. And also we knew that Carmi was kind of saying, I'm out, the last we saw. So I encourage people who haven't seen the previous seasons to catch up because people are going to be talking about this.
1: Fifth and final season. All right. What about Green Day coming out with their own comedy film inspired by their early days as a band? Is this like a biopic or is it supposed to be fictional or both? Or
0: like all of the above. Okay. I think you just described it better than I could have. It's called Nimrods, if you can believe it. Their word, not mine. And it is about a young band that is not Green Day, in fact, but they are inspired by the story of Green Day's rise in popularity and their scrappy days of a road trip. In this story, though, Green Day does have a role in the film, but not the central characters. So it's kind of a weird, like, it's about Green Day, but we're not hearing the words Green Day. And it's
1: like
0: a
1: meta.
0: Lot. But it's kind of a coming of age story for the band, but using this fictional band as the kind of protagonist.
2: Real quickly, can you talk about something for the kids this weekend as well?
0: Oh, Paw Patrol. Can I? Paw Patrol.
2: Thought you would never ask.
0: Coming out in August. It's huge internationally, and it's worth watching. This is a great, adorable series, and the third film in the franchise.
1: Oh, coming out in August?
0: Yeah, August 14th.
2: Right. I'm going to pause everything.
0: Oh, that's rough.
2: Not that bad.
0: That was rough.
2: Brian Balthazar, thank you so much.
0: Anyone?
2: You.
0: Anyone? Like that was rough?
1: It's like a dad joker without being a dad. That's
2: correct.
1: Impressive.
2: I'm Sam Brock.
1: I'm Vicky.
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9: Hello, everyone. I'm Kate Snow. My co-anchor Zinkley is off. NBC News Daily starts right now. Today, Thursday, June 11th, 2026, breaking news canceled. President Trump backing off plans to attack Iran again after another day of strikes between the two countries. Why he's changing his mind just hours after vowing to bomb Iran again tonight. And what this all means for peace talks. Also breaking, all clear. A shelter in place has been lifted at the Pentagon after an hours-long scare for the thousands of workers there. What we know about the apparent hazardous materials incident that triggered the response. Troubling trend. A new report shows many children across America are faring worse now than before the COVID pandemic. The factors making life harder for a lot of kids and what could help boost their overall well-being. Plus, game on. The World Cup kicks off this afternoon and we are on the ground in Mexico City with all the action ahead of the first game. The teams to watch out for as the world's biggest sporting event gets underway. It's just minutes from now, folks, but we do begin this hour with breaking news from the White House. President Trump has just announced he is canceling strikes, new strikes on Iran that were planned for tonight. The president made the announcement in a social media post just about a half hour ago. He cited progress on peace talks with countries in the region. It's a stark turnaround from what the president was saying this morning.
10: We dropped $250 million worth of bombs on them last night. They're really in submission. They just don't know it yet.
9: President Trump had said earlier that he wanted to seize Karg Island, which serves as a terminal for nearly all of Iran's oil exports. The U.S. and Iran traded attacks for a second straight day. Earlier, or on Wednesday, I should say, the strikes coming after the downing of an army helicopter by an Iranian drone. Joining us now, NBC News international correspondent Matt Bradley in Qatar and NBC News White House correspondent Monica Alba. Monica, frankly, it's a little head spinning. What more do we know about this reversal by President Trump this afternoon?
11: Yeah, Kate, and look, we've been here before. There is this familiar pattern that we have seen of the president making a threat. Sometimes he does act on it, sometimes he doesn't, then saying that there is perhaps a diplomatic breakthrough that is imminent. Sometimes it comes, sometimes it doesn't, and then we kind of start all over again. So it's a little bit unclear which this is right now, I have to be honest with you, but it is the president's way of trying to indicate that there has been some progress. Again, we have heard that many, many times over the course of the last 13 weeks, and certainly over the course of the last few months when there has been a sort of fragile and shaky ceasefire in place. But the fact that the president even just earlier today said he was planning to hit Iran tonight very hard, threatening to potentially use U.S. forces, which is what it would require, we think, to take Karg Island, to now back away from that. We haven't gotten the exact indication from the White House what actually changed. But if you look at his Truth Social post, when he does mention some of these Gulf allies and other countries countries in the region that have signed off on this. He says the real question is what exactly has been signed off on here by senior Iranian leadership that he says, again, at the highest level of that, have agreed to this in addition to what the president has. But we don't know what that agreement is, whether it is short term, whether it really just kicks off an intensive period of actual negotiations, or where we really are in this reality of this moment. Kate.
9: Well, and Matt, given everything Monica just said, I'm sure it's a little unclear where you are, too. But the president did name 10 countries in the region in his post and said discussions and final points for a deal have been agreed to by those countries. Are we hearing anything about those countries?
2: Well, I wish I could tell you that we are, but I think everybody in these countries, and the Qatar is one of them, a major interlocutor when it comes to all of these negotiations, trying to find a negotiated solution to this crisis. I think everybody here is feeling exactly like Monica just mentioned, scratching their heads, reading that Truth Social post and wondering what is going on. I can tell you that there have been feverish negotiations by the Qataris and by all of these countries in the Gulf. The Qataris had sent a delegation to Iran yesterday to Tehran. And I understand from my conversations with sources here in Qatar that they returned early this morning after marathon all-night meetings trying to find a solution. We also know that some of these Gulf countries had huddled in Bahrain over just the past couple of days, also trying to find a negotiated solution. Now, what do these countries all have to do with the fate of the Iran conflict? Well, they have all been on the beating end of Iran's attacks. So whenever the U.S. attacks, it's countries like this one, Qatar or Kuwait or Bahrain, who get it the worst.
9: Matt, thank you so much. And Monica, on a different note, we just got some breaking news. A new nominee from the White House for Director of National Intelligence. What do we know?
11: And the reason that this is significant, Kate, is that remember that just a short time ago, the president had announced Bill Pulte, who was a top housing official, to be the acting director of national intelligence. The president confirming that he just wanted him to remain in that post in that acting capacity until he found a permanent nominee. And now we know who that nominee is. The president writing that he is going to nominate what he calls and how he refers to Jay Clayton as the highly respected former chairman of the SEC, of the Securities and Exchange Commission, the former head of Sullivan and Cromwell, one of the most, the president writes, prominent and successful law firms anywhere in the world, and the current U.S. attorney for the Southern District of New York. So he is saying that he will be his nominee again to be the permanent DNI. But what's important to point out there, Kate, is that anyone who is going to be in the official or permanent nomination capacity does have to face now a Senate confirmation, which we know Bill Pulte would have faced a very difficult path there. He had received a lot of bipartisan backlash. We'll see what the path may be for Jay Clayton.
9: All right. Monica Alba, Matt Bradley, thanks so much to both of you. We are following more breaking news and an update on an intense situation at the Pentagon in Washington earlier today. Staff inside the Pentagon were just given an all clear after authorities had issued a shelter in place order due to what they called an air quality issue detected in the building. The incident prompted all those hazmat crews that you see in the video and emergency response teams to deploy to the Pentagon, which, of course, is just across the river from the White House. Joining us now, NBC News intelligence reporter Dan DeLuce. Dan, you and I were on the air earlier covering this when it was happening, and we had no idea if this was a real emergency. The shelter in place, it lasted a while. Now it's lifted. What are we learning?
3: Really, the all clear now, Kate. They looked into this sort of alarm that went off. They looked at the air quality. They didn't find any hazardous or dangerous materials, and they basically said everything is safe now, and the shelter in place order was lifted, and the all clear has been given. So there was no bad news here, no worst case scenario. It was an unusual situation, not something that happens very frequently. But they looked into it, and now they're now saying there's just no problem with the air quality. There's no foul play here, and no threat.
9: All right. All good news. Dan DeLuce, thank you so much. We are about an hour away, more good news, from the kickoff of the 2026 FIFA World Cup. And the excitement is building in Mexico City, which is hosting the first matches of the tournament. Fans crowding into Estadio Azteca, the famous stadium in Mexico City. The action begins at 3 p.m. Eastern time. That's just 50 minutes from now as Mexico and South Africa face off in the very first match. And then at 10 p.m. Eastern time, it's South Korea and Czechia playing. NBC News senior national correspondent Stephanie Gosk has made her way to Mexico City. Steph, talk about the excitement first off. This is Mexico's third time hosting the World Cup. No other country has ever hosted the tournament that many times before. What are people saying?
12: Yeah, listen, they know that. They are so proud in this country that it is kicking off here. And what's wonderful is, you know, soccer is really part of the lifeblood of this country and part, such an intricate part, integral part, rather, of their culture. And to have the whole world with their eyes trained on this stadium is remarkable. And there are people here that have memories of what's happened in this stadium in 1986 and in 1970 with Pele. So people here embracing it, there's been an enormous amount of excitement here. Had a chance to talk to a number of fans out here, and actually this really interesting group of people from New Jersey who flew in, of Mexican heritage, flew in for the game. Listen to what they had to say.
13: Our backgrounds being Mexican, it's close to our heart, and so it's been a plan the entire year. We've been looking forward to it, and now it's here.
14: It's amazing to be here. We are super, I cannot believe it, it's happening today.
12: I mean, these are memories that people will have for a lifetime, Kate.
9: The U.S. men's team kicks off its competition tomorrow, I know, in Southern California. It's been more than 30 years since the U.S. men played a World Cup game on American soil. What is this moment for the team?
12: Yeah, I mean, you know, they carry a lot of weight on their shoulders because they have a lot of hope that soccer will be even more embraced than it already is in the United States. You know, they've come a long way since the last time that it was held there in 1994. You see a lot more children playing soccer. You've got the major league soccer as well all over the country. So there is more enthusiasm, but they're still trying to claw their way into the psyche of Americans. Listen to what Christian Pulisic had to say about their chances and what this means for the team.
15: Just coming back every year and in the summer mostly, I feel like you just see a bit more. Yeah, you see some more soccer jerseys. You see more people supporting it. I think the game has grown a lot for sure. I think the league has grown a lot. And I think it's only going to go up from here, and moments like this can really drive that.
12: And if they do well, it will grow a lot faster, Kate, and they know that.
9: Yeah, already big in my family, Steph. We've got our TVs on already. Thanks so much. Coming up, the Knicks pull off the greatest comeback in NBA Finals history. What will it take to win it all in Game 5 for the Knicks? That is next on NBC.
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4: The New York Knicks are one win away from ending a long title drought after what's being called a miracle at Madison Square Garden. The Knicks were down 29 points against the San Antonio Spurs last night. They rallied to pull off the greatest comeback in NBA playoff history.
5: Brunson gets it, fires up a three. Shot no good. The tip, it's gone! It's gone! It's gone! With 1.2 remaining, Knicks take the lead.
4: OG Anunoby tipped in the winning basket with 1.2 seconds left in the game. Knicks head coach Mike Brown said it has to be the most iconic shot in the team's history. The win set off celebrations across New York City. Game 5 is Saturday night in San Antonio. Let's not forget the Spurs are still in this too. Let's bring in NBC News sports reporter Rohan Nadkarni. He was at the Garden last night. Joins us. Rohan, first off, I was watching at home screaming. I can't imagine what it was in the arena.
6: Yeah, Kate, I was sweating. I was sweating like it was, you know, the middle of a summer day in New York, which it was. But it was the most tense atmosphere I've been at. I've been at a lot of NBA playoff games in my life. Never one like that. By the end of the game, I was screaming like I was courtside, trying to tell players what to do. Everyone was just so locked in. It was unlike any atmosphere I've ever been a part of in my life.
4: Rohan, for people that didn't see it, it looked like it was going to be a blowout at halftime, and the Spurs were up over 20 points. Take us through this historic comeback for the Knicks.
6: Yeah, you know, Kate, we're seeing more and more in the NBA playoffs now. The three-point shot has made the game such a variable. The Spurs were very hot from three in the first half. They went completely cold in the second half, and it was the reverse for the Knicks. They outshot the Knicks from deep in the second half. Combine that with the Spurs just getting tired, not being able to make shots. These kinds of turnarounds, obviously not this big, are common, but they are definitely possible, and the Knicks have proven that. They have 5 wins coming back from 20 points in the last few playoffs.
4: All right, what about the Spurs? What do they need to do to recover and you know, make a show on Saturday?
6: The Spurs can't let go of the rope. This is still the same team that built a 29-point lead on the road in Madison Square Garden in the first place. They've been great at the end of all of these games. They definitely still have a chance.
4: All right, Rohan Nadkarni, we will keep checking in with you. Thank you. Millions of Americans are racing to clean up after getting slammed by severe storms yesterday and now bracing for another round. 94 million people from Texas to the Northeast are at risk today. Dangerous tornadoes barreled across the Midwest and the Great Lakes. These tornadoes in Missouri and Iowa caused damage to multiple areas. Parts of Pennsylvania have been hammered by heavy rain that caused streets to be completely underwater. And Chicago, the Windy City, wow, lived up to its name yesterday. Take a look at this video. Those are chairs going across the highway in the heavy gusts of wind. NBC News correspondent Shaquille Brewster and NBC News meteorologist Bill Cairns join us now. Shaq, you're in Chicago right now where all that wind was yesterday. What is the damage like? How are people getting ready for potentially another round?
7: Hi there. Good afternoon to you. You see some of the damage behind me in the street, the fact that some of the branches are blocking off the road. But look at this. This answers part two of your question of how people are preparing. They're cleaning up as fast as they can. You see the power of those storms, the fact that this tree was completely uprooted, some of the sidewalk now toppled over there. And then look across the street. You see that vehicle. That is what a tree did to that car. It is completely smashed, completely ruined right there. But people trying to clear out the street ahead of another round of storms. I'm kind of looking up because you see a line of storms that are about to come into the Chicago area now, but later tonight, folks are at risk of more of that dangerous wind, more of that severe, those severe thunderstorms that you showed video of, and even potential tornadoes that may come through this entire area. We know about 400,000 people this morning woke up without power. The winds and the trees falling had a lot to do with that, Kate.
4: Sheck, thank you so much. That car, oh my goodness. Bill, is there any relief in any areas? I see a lot of bad weather behind you.
8: Yeah, it's going to be a very dangerous day. And where Shaq is located in Chicago, two rounds of storm. The first one's going through now. It's kind of weakened a little bit. There'll be some rain and maybe a little kind of gust, but not the severe stuff. But we expect another round of storms that's now forming out here near Kansas City and south of Des Moines. That's the one we're worried about later this afternoon as it rolls through northern Illinois. There's going to be isolated other strong storms, you know, in areas like Pittsburgh and heading to the East Coast. That's mostly wind damage and hail. If we deal with tornadoes, it's going to be in this red area, maybe even the possibility of a strong tornado or two. So this is a moderate risk. This is what we call level 4 out of 5 concern. The orange is a 3 out of 5. And the yellow, which is huge too, is 2 out of 5. And that includes a huge chunk of the mid-Atlantic also out towards areas of the Ohio Valley. But in this red bullseye here, this is where we have the best chance of seeing the tornadoes that are going to spin up, maybe even the chance for an EF3 tornado. So, and again, that's going to be from areas from Peoria to Rockford. And hopefully those storms will weaken by the time they get to Chicago. And it may be even towards sunset or even after sunset, so a little later than last night. Then tomorrow we deal with these storms on the East Coast, and then by the time we get through Saturday, we're back out in areas of Kansas and Missouri once again. And as you did mention, it is hot and it is humid, and this is what's fueling a lot of these storms. Right now, the worst of it is areas like Shreveport feel like 100, and how about Washington, D.C.? Feels like 104.
4: Bill Cairns, Shaquille Brewster, thanks to you both. Still to come, the rumble on Route 66, a unique new exhibit that has some locals plugging their ears.
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0: With all the excitement for the World Cup beginning today, there are also increased security concerns. Law enforcement officials already arrested 12 men in South Florida during an operation targeting human traffickers. NBC's Tom Winter has more on the challenges authorities face ahead of the big World Cup.
1: In the air and on the ground, law enforcement is getting ready for the World Cup, and not just at the stadiums, but for the party. And historically, big parties bring big concerns about human trafficking, drugs, and fake merch. Former FBI Special Agent in Charge Tim Gallagher says it's a lot for law enforcement to look at.
2: It's a Herculean task, and the bad guys are banking on the fact that maybe law enforcement is just so focused on the violent threat, you know, that they may not be looking for the criminal activity that's going on outside the stadium. And they're wrong.
3: We anticipate the World Cup will be the largest human trafficking location in world history.
1: Florida's attorney general says they've already made more human trafficking arrests this year than ever before, and they're ready to keep going.
3: We will leave no stone unturned when it comes to rooting out evildoers, people that want to traffic and go after our women and kids. And we will prosecute and we will send them away for a long time.
1: Florida authorities say they're making good on that promise.
4: We have stepped up our undercover operations.
1: Announcing the arrest of 12 people today for trying to pay for sex. They say this is an effort to disrupt trafficking activity in advance of the World Cup. Even the U.S. Treasury's Financial Crimes Enforcement Network is on alert, issuing this warning to banks to track payments online from ATMs and apps, which could be used by traffickers. There is some good news. Recent research on large-scale events like the World Cup and Super Bowl shows that not all of the human trafficking fears materialize. Thanks to the flashlight effect, when everyone is focusing on the problem, it can be harder for it to exist in the shadows. But there is precedent.
5: Sex trafficking has been a focus of law enforcement the last few weeks.
1: With 169 people arrested in a human trafficking sting ahead of the Super Bowl in 2019. There are other concerns. The DEA says they're worried fans from overseas may not know that counterfeit prescription pills can be laced with the deadly drug fentanyl. They're out with a World Cup-specific website just to warn visitors that one of those counterfeit pills can kill. Then, a less deadly problem, but still a big economic crime, counterfeit merch. Law enforcement agencies going after these fakes in California and north of the border.
6: The largest seizure of counterfeit soccer jersey in Canadian history.
1: Toronto police charging two men with selling 16,000 counterfeit World Cup jerseys and flags worth millions.
6: This was a large-scale operation designed to exploit fans and take advantage of their love for sports.
1: Law enforcement agencies trying to score with fan safety, not just at the field, but off of it.
7: Tom Winter, NBC News, New York.
0: Tom, thank you. Time for some consumer news. Amazon claims its data centers used 2.5 billion gallons of water worldwide last year. NBC's Ali Canal joins us now with today's Money Minute. Ali, that sounds like a whole lot of water, but how does their water usage compare to other big companies?
8: Yeah, okay, it's interesting because Amazon is arguing that it's actually a lot more efficient than its peers. The company says its data centers used about 2.5 billion gallons of water globally last year, but claims that they're now more than 7 times more water efficient than the industry average, although NBC News has not independently verified that claim. Google, meanwhile, has said it replenished more than 7 billion gallons of water last year and aims to return more water to the environment than it uses by 2030. Meanwhile, Canada is proposing new rules that could ban social media sites for users under 16 unless platforms like Meta and X meet certain safety standards. The move follows a similar crackdown in Australia, which has already banned social media for children under 16. Meta tells us it believes social media bans are counterproductive and that age verification should happen at the App Store level. We've reached out to X for comment as well. And finally, PepsiCo is going driverless. The company announcing a multi-year deal with autonomous trucking startup Gatik to haul products like chips and soda across Texas, Arizona, and Arkansas. So, Kate, just another sign when it comes to autonomous vehicles. You know, we're expanding beyond just robotaxis into freight.
0: Right. They seem to be everywhere. Ali Canal, thank you.
8: Thank you.
0: Coming up, Bueller. It's been 40 years since Ferris Bueller skipped school, and the movie's legacy is still going strong. How the stars of that iconic film are celebrating that milestone ahead on NBC News Daily. Bueller.
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0: Bottom of the hour now. Here are some of the stories making headlines on NBC News Daily. The highly hyped comeback of Serena Williams in England is over. The 23-time Grand Slam champion was forced to withdraw from the Queen's Club in London after her doubles partner, Victoria Mboko, injured her knee during a singles match. It was Serena's first professional match since the 2022 U.S. Open. But she's not done. The tennis star is set to play doubles at the Berlin Open in Germany next week, where she'll be teaming up with a different partner. A man in Minnesota has pleaded guilty in federal court to multiple charges related to the shooting and killing of the state's former House Speaker and her husband last June. 58-year-old Vance Belter disguised himself as a law enforcement officer and knocked on the door of former state representative Melissa Hortman before shooting and killing the representative and her husband. He then drove to the homes of two other state officials who were not home. Belter also faces multiple state charges, which he has pleaded not guilty to. Police are searching for a 20-year-old suspect, Kanai Taylor, in connection with a shooting at a neighborhood festival in Ohio last weekend that we've been reporting on. It wounded 12 people. Authorities also released an image of a person they're calling a possible second shooter, and they're asking for the public's help in identifying that person. According to the officials, the shooting stemmed from a dispute between two rival groups. Three of the victims appeared to be involved in this dispute, while the other nine people were caught in the crossfire. All of the victims are expected to survive. One of the passengers from the cruise ship hit by that deadly hantavirus outbreak says she is being held against her will. Angela Perryman is one of the 18 American passengers initially transported to the National Quarantine Unit in Omaha, Nebraska. But now she says she is stuck there. Joining us now is NBC News correspondent Maggie Vespa. Maggie, tell us more about what happened. It seems like disagreements between policies at a state level and a federal level. Why does she think she's or say that she's being held at this Nebraska facility?
1: Right, Kate. It's basically an ideological public health battle. But to kind of back up a little bit, basically, the CDC last week told all 18 passengers, including Perryman, okay, you can stay here in Omaha or you can finish out your quarantine at home so long as your home state meets certain criteria. Two key ones being placing law enforcement or public health workers outside your home, basically to make sure you stay there, and twice a day in-person temperature checks. Well, Perryman is the lone American from Florida, which appears to be the only state that's not agreeing to those protocols. And here's what she said happened when she tried to go home.
2: And I requested my transport home, and I received a quarantine order that, in fact, it was never voluntary, or it wasn't from that point forward. They insisted up until the day that I asked to leave, it had been completely voluntary. But the moment I said, I want to leave, it was no longer voluntary.
1: So effectively, Kate, the CDC is saying you have to put these criteria in place. The state of Florida says we don't want to do that. It seems that they're deeming those too restrictive. So while these governing agencies go back and forth, she is indeed stuck there at this quarantine facility in Omaha. She can't leave.
0: And what do we know about the other passengers? It feels like it's been a long time since we've talked about this, Maggie, but the others who were on board that ship.
1: Yeah, so the six-week quarantine ends on June 22nd, and in the meantime, eight passengers of the 18 have taken the CDC up on their offer to go home. Among the states they've gone to, two have gone to New York. We've also had one we've confirmed go to Arizona, one to California, one to Oregon. So some are staying, some are going. Some of them want to stay in the Omaha facility, saying if I get sick, it's probably the best place to be. I should note, we reached out to the CDC. So far, no response on Perryman's story. We also reached out to the state of Florida. We just got a statement from them. They're standing by their take on this, basically. They call the CDC's protocols unnecessarily intrusive and say that basically, again, they're not going to put that 24/7 surveillance outside her home. They're not going to do the temperature checks. And if that means that she has to stay there for another week and a half, seemingly so be it. Perryman herself, Kate, has hired an attorney to try and fight this in the meantime.
0: All right. Maggie Vespa for us. Maggie, thanks so much. It's time. We are just days away from President Trump's planned and controversial UFC fight at the White House. Today, we're getting a look at the octagon now sitting on the South Lawn. That's the eight-sided cage where seven mixed martial arts matches will take place in front of thousands of spectators. It's all planned, part of the planned celebrations, marking the 250th anniversary of American independence. NBC's Gary Grumbach joins us now for more on this. Gary, walk us through the preparations underway right now, and give us a little preview of what we might expect on Sunday night.
3: Yeah, Kate, we've all seen the photos and videos of that structure, but when you're there in person, you're really struck by the enormity of just how big it is. We're talking 600 tons. I mean, look at this thing, 600 tons, 92 feet. It towers over the executive mansion of the White House by more than 20 feet. President Biden held a temporary ice skating rink on the South Lawn. George W. Bush had a T-ball game every year on the South Lawn during his presidency. We've never seen anything like this on the South Lawn. And I was also struck by the number of advertisements that we are seeing on the South Lawn and the Ellipse, which is the associated fan fest that will be going forward. Polymarket, Crypto.com, Bud Light, all advertising. You can see it there in that image. All advertising, trying to get their name out there, trying to get their brand out there on the South Lawn of the White House. And the UFC has really taken over the White House. The fighters from six countries, 14 fighters, they're going to be warming up in the executive office building next to the White House, then walking through the Oval Office to get out to the South Lawn. Kate?
0: And Gary, there's a federal lawsuit, right, trying to block this event from even happening on Sunday night. Where does that stand?
3: There is. Two Virginia residents sued, saying that their views were obstructed of the White House and that they should stop this fight from moving forward because of that. It doesn't seem very likely that a judge is going to grant this motion to really cancel the entire fight. I mean, they've been building that structure for 3.5 weeks. Dana White says $60 million of UFC's money has gone towards putting this production on. It seems very likely, although the judge hasn't ruled just yet, it seems very likely that this is going to move forward on Sunday night.
0: Kate. All right. Gary Grumbach, thank you. An interactive exhibit on Route 66 is causing some headaches for locals. A rumbling musical strip along the highway is meant to celebrate the iconic highway's 100th birthday, but some people aren't totally tuned into the idea. Francis Watson from our affiliate in Springfield, Missouri, has more.
4: Well, I'm a musician, and so I kind of like any idea of music. I like all the traditional Route 66, Chuck Berry style stuff.
5: David Smith says he was excited when Visit Springfield installed rumble strips on St. Louis Street to celebrate the 100th birthday of Route 66. Created by Chris Hill and Peter Thompson, the interactive exhibit comes alive when vehicles traveling along the road hit the bumps, and out comes America the Beautiful.
6: There are exactly 2,309 strips. It covers 855 feet, and if you drive at the intended 30 miles an hour, it will take you 19.45 seconds to complete the tune.
5: But David says the musical road has worn out its welcome.
4: You know, you hear that all day.
5: David and many of his neighbors say the noise produced by the rumble strips have been disrupting their daily lives.
4: But it's been really hard. It seems really weird. It seems almost like I don't know even how to describe it. Like just chaos.
5: He says in addition to the sound becoming a nuisance, the road itself has become dangerous.
4: We also like take walks up there, and so it's weird when you're walking down the sidewalk with a kid and somebody swerves toward the sidewalk to try to hit the rumble strips. It was just a really bad idea.
5: It's why some living on East Olive Street, one block over from the art installation, want to see it go.
4: This is a residential neighborhood. We like to feed the birds and listen to the bird songs during the day rather than extra traffic noise.
0: Francis Watson, thank you. We are counting down the minutes until the start of the 2026 FIFA World Cup. Mexico and South Africa will kick off the action at 3 p.m. Eastern time in Mexico City. That's in like 20 minutes. Over the next few weeks, we will see 48 teams play 104 matches across three countries, the most amount of teams and games we have ever seen compete in the World Cup. And it all culminates with the championship match
1: on July 19th. You got all that? To help us sort out what we need to know, let's bring in soccer host and reporter Jillian Sackovitz. Jillian, so good to have you here.
7: Kate,
1: rubbing your hands.
7: It's finally here, yes. The moment is finally here.
1: It's almost time. This is the most ambitious World Cup probably that FIFA's ever put on, right? With the amount of host cities,
7: absolutely,
1: the amount of teams. What can diehard fans and also those who don't really follow soccer all that closely, what can we look forward to?
7: Well, the good news is because it is historically large, 48 countries, the biggest geographical footprint we've ever seen, Vancouver to Mexico City, LA yeah. to New York. That means that there's extra time. Now the tournament is 5.5 weeks, and that gives people time to warm up a little bit. And with now 48 countries, you're going to see some countries that have never competed before, like a Curacao, like a Jordan, like an Uzbekistan, like a Cape Verde. And then you've got the heavy hitters, the Argentinas, the Frances, that have been in it before. So there's a little bit of something for everybody.
1: Yeah. And Major League Soccer was founded, I was told, the last time the U.S. hosted in 1994.
7: Yes.
1: So that's a thing. That means that now we have Major League Soccer going into this one. I wonder how you think that has changed mm-hmm. the sport and whether having the World Cup here will even help it grow even more.
7: When the World Cup was in the U.S. last in 1994, there was a study at the time that soccer was the 67th most favorite sport behind tractor pulling. There was not a stable first division sport for soccer in this country for the players to play in. Now we have Major League Soccer, 30 teams, 30 years old, and there is a domestic league here. So it's such a different story in 1994 when they were just trying to get in the house. Now it's, where does soccer sit at the dinner table, right? I'd say most families were probably maybe watching the NBA Finals last night. Almost all families in America watched the Super Bowl. Where does this World Cup in 2026 put soccer next, and finals and MLS Cups?
1: Right.
7: And I think it's going to be historic. That 1994 team shocked the world, and this team is capable
1: of
7: doing the
1: same. We've got to talk about the U.S. team this time around. Mm-hmm. Just for everyone who hasn't been paying attention, what do you expect?
7: It is night and day from what we saw in 1994. This is a very good team. But it is an unproven team. Mm. It is a team that failed to qualify in 2018 and still carries that shadow. And no one carries that more than Christian Pulisic, Captain America, the best player arguably on the U.S. men's national team. And then they go to Qatar and they make it out of the group stage in 2022. This group is capable of doing much more than that, but they're going to have to prove it. It's an unproven group, and what they can prove tomorrow night is going to be absolutely massive because there's so few people that have ever experienced a World Cup, and to be able to host a World Cup, mm-hmm. you got everybody's behind you.
1: Tomorrow night in California. Jillian Sackovitz, great to have you. Thank you so much.
7: Thank you, Kate. Looking forward to it.
1: A reminder, you can watch the games in Spanish on Telemundo and Peacock and in English on Fox. Coming up, a little more NBC News Daily. Stay with us.
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0: About 1 year ago, the Trump-branded T1 cell phone was announced. It was promised to be made right here in the USA. NBC News followed the development and delays of that phone and was one of the few outlets to actually receive one. NBC News business and data correspondent Brian Chung went to see what it is really made of. And here's what he found.
1: Today, we're here to introduce Trump Mobile.
2: It was an ambitious promise.
3: We're going to be manufacturing the phones.
2: A phone at $499 made entirely right here in the U.S. We wanted to see if that claim was legit.
4: Thank you for your order, Brian Chung.
2: Placing an order ourselves and waiting for months.
4: Here we are in May of 2026, and there appears to be no sign of it.
2: Until last month, when Trump Mobile sent us a device they said was going out to some members of the media.
4: There's a Truth Social preloaded onto the phone.
2: Aside from that gold yellowish back, the phone appeared to resemble the U24 Pro, an Android phone made by Taiwanese company HTC.
5: It looks very similar. It has a very distinct shape.
6: Yeah, that does look really similar.
2: To confirm that, we headed to iFixit's offices in San Luis Obispo, California, where lead teardown engineer Sharam Mukhtari offered to help us run some tests, including through a modified CT scanner.
7: Let's unlatch it.
4: Okay, cool. Okay, so there it is.
2: Which gave us an inside look at the T1 phone's guts, which looked eerily similar to a scan that iFixit ran for the HTC phone.
7: Without cheesing, tell me which one's which.
4: Wow, they look so similar.
2: The left image, the HTC. The T1 on the right. The battery, cameras, boards, mostly in the exact same place, with the exception of the flash. But Mukhtari and I wanted to take an even closer look, with the help of an industrial-grade microscope to see the pixels in the T1 screen.
7: This is a pentile layout, and it's in Samsung's patented diamond layout in particular. Definitely not made in the United States as far as I know.
2: The same design seen in the HTC that iFixit ran under the same microscope. One more check to do, cracking it open.
4: We're really going to test to see if this is truly just an HTC U24 Pro reskin for Trump Mobile. First off, I should remark that I literally see the word the Philippines.
2: Breaking it down piece by piece, confirming that the parts are nearly identical to the HTC U24 Pro.
4: The three cameras, as you point out, are in the exact same place.
7: They're in the exact same spot.
4: The boards are the same.
7: Boards are going to be exactly the same, yeah.
2: iFixit confirming that its parts are very much not American, as Trump Mobile originally promised.
4: Does it look like this is a made in the USA phone?
7: It's unlikely. Ultimately, you won't know unless you go to the factories, but this is a Chinese phone. Everything we've seen suggests that the T1 was manufactured in the same factory.
2: The phone, initially marketed as made in the USA, now advertised as assembled in the USA. Following our tests, HTC did not respond to our request for comment. Trump Mobile did not respond to questions about the similarities or about what part of the T1's assembly is done here in the US. But our scans and teardown confirming these phones are the same, as punctuated by one final test.
4: We're putting the HTC components in here.
2: Yes, making a Frankenstein phone to prove that the phones are made of the same pieces.
4: Holding the button, and now it says HTC. This is so funny. A photo on the T1 phone with the HTC U24 Pro board in there.
7: That's right. Now, it tells you that these boards are exactly the same, that they're fully compatible with all the components, which means they came out of the same factory by the same designer.
4: No difference.
7: No difference.
2: Brian Chung, NBC News.
0: Brian, so interesting. Thank you. Before we go, it's time for today's daily snapshot. Meet Brochen, the adorable newborn hippo at the Berlin Zoo. Her name means bread roll in English. She was born on May 9th. She weighs in at almost 45 pounds. She's a pygmy hippo, which is an endangered species and native to West Africa, with only about 2,500 left in the wild. But between bread roll and mudang, they're some of the cutest animals you can see, right? Wonder if this one will be as popular. More NBC News.
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4: Today marks the 40th anniversary of the iconic film Ferris Bueller's Day Off. From its iconic lines to its famous parade scene, the film continues to be a beloved classic. NBC's Chloe Malas sat down with Matthew Broderick and Alan Ruck to look back on its legacy and their enduring friendship.
5: You just mind your P's and Q's, Buster, and remember who you're dealing with.
6: Bueller. Ferris Bueller.
7: 40 years has moved fast since Ferris Bueller took his infamous day off.
8: Does it feel like 40 years?
9: Yoy.
10: It's mind-boggling, really.
9: It's a long time.
11: If you're not over here in 15 minutes, you can find a new best friend.
10: You've been saying that since the fifth grade.
7: Matthew Broderick as the charismatic Ferris, and Alan Ruck as his neurotic best friend Cameron. The classic teen romp that made skipping class cool.
12: Bueller.
7: The movie was an instant success and one of 1986's highest grossing movies.
8: What were you guys like as teenagers?
9: I was not much like Ferris, I guess. My idea of skipping school was to sit on a bench and then at some point get a Snapple. That was about
8: so
9: the big
8: day. So you weren't stealing a car?
9: Wasn't stealing a car. No.
10: I ditched school for 7 days in the fifth grade.
9: You serious? 7 days?
8: Yeah. In the fifth grade?
9: You'd go to jail for that.
10: I almost did.
9: Wow.
10: Got a whooping.
13: Come on, run a little.
7: In the movie, Cameron lets Ferris take his dad's precious Ferrari out on a joyride that ends disastrously.
8: What do you think Cameron's dad said to him when he found the car?
10: I don't think Cameron survived that day. I think his dad spent the rest of his life in Joliet prison.
9: I think it woke his dad up to that there was a problem and things got better.
10: You're so positive.
7: Behind the scenes, the bond between the two actors was unmistakable.
14: Are you sick of working with me yet?
15: I'm not sick of working with you. I'm sick of hanging out with you.
14: Yeah.
8: Talk to me about this friendship right here.
10: We did this play, Biloxi Blues, about a year before we did Bueller. I just think it's a similar sense of humor, so that was easy.
9: I remember first meeting you. So he was like the cool guy from Chicago, you know, with the grease in his hair.
7: After Ferris Bueller, Broderick became an 80s icon and took on Broadway, while Ruck's star has risen thanks to HBO's Succession.
16: If Willa doesn't come back, that's fine, because I don't need love.
7: They've always stayed in touch, and now they're teaming up once again.
8: You all are working together again on a movie called The Best Is Yet to Come. What was it like to film together again after all these years?
9: It was great, I thought.
10: Yeah.
9: And like no time had passed. He's great. I love working with him. He's so fun to talk to between, but you're also good when you're reading scripted dialogue. You're giving me money. Thank you.
10: Thank you.
9: I'm not giving that back either. Well, this worked out.
7: Four decades later, this duo's still going strong, and so is Ferris Bueller's popularity. The movie remains a cult classic that helped shape a generation.
17: I recall Central Park in fall.
10: My joke always was when people said, will there be a sequel? I said, we're going to wait until we're in our 70s, and Cameron's in a home, and then Ferris comes and, like, you know, liberates him.
9: Get out of that bed.
10: Yeah. And like, then we go do
9: bunch of something.
10: Nasty stuff. And then Cameron dies.
18: Dying.
19: You're not dying. You just can't think of anything good to do.
7: As for that famous last line.

0: Life moves pretty fast. 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You could miss it.
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2: Yes.
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0: It's over. Go home. 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
5: I totally forgot that it's over. 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Thank you. I'm Kate Snow. 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I am at TV Kate Snow. My co-anchor is Simply Zinkley, at Simply Zinkley, Zinkley SMR. 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
2: Hello, everyone. I'm Kate Snow. My co-anchor, Zinkley Asamoah, is off. NBC News Daily starts right now. Today, Thursday, June 11th, 2026, breaking news, all clear. A lockdown at the Pentagon has been lifted after nearly 2 hours. What we're learning about the incident that sent hazmat crews racing to respond. Fever pitch, the 2026 FIFA World Cup officially kicks off. What fans can expect as the most watched sporting event on earth gets underway. Degree of uncertainty. Recent college graduates are facing a tough job market, and many of them blame artificial intelligence for taking entry-level jobs. But some experts say it's not that simple. How they say AI could actually help new grads land their first jobs. And ringing true, Trump Mobile promised an American-made smartphone. But just how much of it really is made in the USA? We take an inside look, literally, to find out. Welcome, everyone. We begin this hour with the kickoff of the biggest sporting event on the planet. The 2026 FIFA World Cup is finally here. Over the course of the next few weeks, 48 teams will battle it out across three nations, all culminating in the championship match on July 19th. Mexico City is hosting the first two matches today, and the city is buzzing. Fans have crowded into Estadio Azteca, the famous stadium in Mexico City. The first match is between Mexico and South Africa, followed by South Korea versus Czechia. The stage is set, and so are we. We have team coverage from South Florida to Mexico City to right here in the studio. Let's begin in Mexico with NBC News correspondent George Solis, who got one of the best assignments. George, talk to us about the excitement there. I know you even got a chance to sing with that mariachi band that we showed a moment ago. You've been talking to fans all day. What's the atmosphere like there?
3: Yeah, Kate, well, I'm not just a fan. This is very personal to me. I've been watching the World Cup since I was a little boy. So to be here watching this game unfold today, making history, Mexico City hosting for the third time, it is just electric. The energy here, the people, the excitement, it has just been unlike anything I have ever experienced. The opening ceremony went off without a hitch. Shakira and Burna Boy bringing down the house, as was expected. And again, the fans, they have been waiting years for this. This new FIFA tournament, essentially, with the expanded field, these nations, the pride, the people that are just so emotional as the national anthems begin to play. Again, catching up with some of these fans and just hearing the excitement for the start of this FIFA World Cup, unlike anything. Here's what some of them told me as I caught up with them.
4: Our backgrounds being Mexican, it's close to our heart. And so it's been a plan the entire year. We've been looking forward to it, and now it's here.
5: It's amazing to be here. We are super. I cannot believe it. It's happening today.
3: Yeah, Kate, and of course, security has been top of mind here. The people and officials here have been leaving no stone unturned. There's been the National Guard, police at every corner, cameras everywhere. And really quickly, you mentioned the mariachi. That wasn't the only thing that I did here on the streets of Mexico City. I also picked up a Lucha Libre mask to really just submerge myself in the culture and just the spirit of this World Cup, Kate.
2: I love it. Wait, hold it up again. That's a great mask. George, these games are not single elimination. I love it. They're not single elimination games, right? Meaning if a country loses the first one, it is not out of the tournament. Can you explain how this group stage works?
3: Yeah, and I understand it might be a little confusing, but the first two teams to advance in the group will go on. But with the expanded field here, the eight teams that place in third will also have an opportunity to advance. So again, there's going to be so many more games here and so many more opportunities for these teams to bring home that trophy, that glory, La Copa Mundial, that World Cup, Kate.
2: George Solis, thank you so much. Let's get to NBC's Jesse Kirsch. He's in Miami Beach where a massive watch party is going on right now. Jesse, I hope you can hear us. Happy World Cup kickoff day. The opening match has started a while ago and the party looks like it is already in full swing. What's going on?
6: I can hear you, but just barely, Kate. So I can tell you, we've only got two teams playing right now, but there are far more countries that have been represented out here on Miami Beach so far today. We've seen Colombia. We've seen Portugal. We've seen Scotland, Germany, Curacao, of course, Mexico, which is in the middle of their match, which is kicking off this tournament. So there, you know, is just such an energy around the game itself, what is known as the beautiful game all over the world right now, as people get ready for 104 soccer matches over about a month. So just so much energy here. Many of those matches will be played here in Miami and across the United States. Chance to catch up with some fans a short time ago. Here's part of what we've heard. Colombia is not playing today, but you are out here fully ready to represent. Why?
7: Yeah, because definitely I love the soccer. All the people that live in Colombia love soccer. And, you know, tonight is going to be Carlos Vives. He's represent us as well, like here in this big event.
6: And as I mentioned, we're going to have quite a few very exciting games played in Miami's broader area in the weeks ahead. And one of the most notable, not just here in Miami, but for the entire tournament, is Portugal-Colombia. That is in the group stage. So as George was just talking about, this is in that opening round. Those are two vaunted teams, and FIFA has said that it was one of, if not the most, sought-after tickets in the entire tournament. Again, over 100 matches being played across three countries, 16 cities, and Portugal-Colombia here in the Miami area was one of the top tickets to get. And we'll see if that match lives up to the hype in the weeks ahead, guys.
2: Oh, it's going to live up to the hype, right? Jesse Kirsch, I see Colombia jerseys behind you. I see an Ecuador sign. Jesse, thanks so much. Let's bring in soccer host and reporter Jillian Sackovitz, who's with us here on set. Jillian, I'm excited just watching the remote live shots, and it hasn't even really gotten underway yet. The U.S. is going to play its first game tomorrow in Southern California. This is going to be the first time the U.S. will play a World Cup match on American soil in more than 30 years, since 1994, right? What does this moment mean, do you think, for soccer in this country?
8: This is absolutely historic for this team, because what the scene was in 1994 is nothing compared to what it is now. People will say that this generation of soccer players has had everything, so now go out and use it. This team, there is so much expectations around this team to go out and make a run. This is absolutely a team that can go out and get out of the group stage, win a knockout round game, something that they've only done once in seven times. But it's an unproven roster. So, yes, the expectations are there.
2: Yeah.
8: But now they have to go do it because they don't have much history in showing that they can.
2: Well, it's interesting you said that, because you've been covering this men's team for a while. We actually asked the team what makes this group, this membership of this team different. And here's what they said.
9: I think our chemistry, our bond is what's going to carry us over other teams. We need to rely on that in the toughest moments, and there will be tough moments throughout a tournament. It's not all positives, and we have that experience from 2022, and we know what to do.
2: Okay, I'm all Team USA, but realistically, what are the prospects for them?
8: Exactly what Tyler Adams said there, that I saw this in their two friendlies against Senegal and against Germany. There is a willingness to play and to fight for each other with this team that doesn't get to play a lot together. The 11 players that we will likely see start at SoFi Stadium will never have played a game together. And that is due to injury, et cetera, and availability. So they should absolutely get out of the group. I think they should win the group. It will come down to Turkey and the United States. Then they get out of the group and then go do what they did in 94. Shock some people. Win a knockout round game. I would say a win for the U.S. would be making it to the World Cup quarterfinals.
10: All right. Although I'd like them to go all the way, but I hear you. I hear you.
8: We'll talk about those teams.
10: You cover the sport. International superstar Lionel Messi plays here in the U.S., right? And he's representing his home team, his home country of Argentina, who won the last World Cup. Can Argentina do it again?
8: Absolutely. Argentina is in the top three to do it again. The final.
10: The other two being?
8: The other two will be the finalists that we saw in Qatar in 2022 when Lionel Messi and Argentina won it. But they went up against France. And France is right up there. The bookies and the favorites amongst everybody right now is Spain. So if you're at home and you're wondering, who should I watch?
10: Yeah.
8: Go look up Lamine Yamal because he is 18 years old and a Barcelona product like Lionel Messi. The parallels have been made that he is already playing Messi-like. Mm. And he is a part of this team. He's got braces. And he's just incredible, a great personality. So if you're looking for someone outside of the U.S. of who can I follow, go look up Lamine Yamal in Spain.
10: You think about all these guys grew up playing soccer, too, right? And this is their moment. Jillian, thank you so much. Jillian Sachrovitz, Jesse Kirsch, George Solis. And a reminder, you can watch all the games in Spanish on Telemundo and Peacock and in English on Fox. Up ahead, President Trump backing off plans to attack Iran again after another day of strikes earlier between the two countries. Why he's changing his mind now, that is next on NBC News.
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3: We have breaking news from the White House. President Trump says he has called off strikes on Iran that were set for tonight. The president made that announcement in a social media post. He cited progress on peace talks with 10 countries in the region. Just hours earlier, the president had said the U.S. would bomb Iran, quote, very hard. He also threatened to seize Karg Island, which handles 90% of Iran's oil exports. All of this coming after strikes overnight between the U.S. and Iran. Those started after the downing of an Army helicopter by an Iranian drone the other day. Joining us now, NBC News international correspondent Matt Bradley is in Qatar and NBC News White House correspondent Monica Alba with us. Monica, do we know anything more about why this sudden reversal by President Trump this afternoon?
4: We don't, Kate, but it also kind of fits into a familiar pattern that we've seen over the course of this conflict, where the president sometimes comes out and makes some threats. Sometimes he follows through on them. Sometimes he doesn't. And then he indicates that it's possible that because of this continued pressure, there can be a major diplomatic breakthrough. And he kind of indicates that a deal could be very close. And then everybody kind of waits for some of those details to see if that materializes before sometimes it kind of goes back to the drawing board. So it's a little bit unclear what the White House is specifically referring to when it says that this agreement has perhaps been tentatively signed off on by the key parties. Again, we don't know exactly what's in this and whether this is sort of the tentative framework that was discussed in recent weeks that would kickstart an intensive period of negotiations to actually iron out some of the really key outstanding issues that haven't been solved. But also, Kate, as we know, just over the last couple of days, the U.S. and Iran have still been trading fire, and we have seen that continue to escalate. So the question is all of that going to stop now, or is that hinging on some other part of this possible agreement that we're still waiting for more information about?
3: Monica, thank you. Matt, in his post, the president named 10 countries in the region, saying that there might be some kind of deal coming. I know we don't know about the deal, but what do we know about involvement of those countries in any discussions or negotiations?
5: Yeah, well, not only have these countries like Qatar been deeply involved, I mean, Qatar is major for a lot of diplomacy in the region and has been for generations. But we also know that a lot of these countries have been bearing the brunt of Iranian retaliation against American attacks. And important to note, in that Trump Truth Social post, he did say that the blockade would be maintained. Now, that blockade has been the source not only of tension, but also of a lot of firefights over the past couple of weeks, particularly, well, just over the past week when we've seen three separate conflagrations erupting in the Gulf region. All of them had the potential to lead to a full-on fight. And so, really, if that blockade remains in place, there still is the potential for more fighting, more tension, and for all of these negotiations to get called off. But as you mentioned, Kate, we still haven't heard a really firm response from the Iranian side or any of those negotiating countries, any of those countries that Trump listed in that Truth Social post. So we don't know really whether or not this post really has legs, whether or not it's going to lead to more negotiations, whether or not it's going to actually delay or stop any more of this violence.
3: All right. Matt Bradley, thank you. And Monica, back to you on a different subject. The president also today announced a new nominee for the Director of National Intelligence role. Who is it and why is that significant?
4: Yeah, it's significant because there had been pressure on the president to actually nominate somebody for the permanent position, and that is going to be Jay Clayton. And the reason that that is significant is because there had been bipartisan backlash, Kate, to Bill Pulte, who had been originally named by the president as somebody who was going to become the acting director of national intelligence in this short-term capacity while the president says he wanted to interview some of these more permanent candidates. But it seems like there had been this pressure for the president to do that sooner rather than later. So he did make that announcement today. Now, of course, Jay Clayton is still going to face Senate confirmation. We'll see what kind of a path he has. But it's a signal that the White House did want to act on this a little bit sooner, given some of the controversy over Bill Pulte, who was a housing official who had no national security or intelligence background. Kate.
3: All right. Monica Alba for us. Matt Bradley, thanks to you both. We are following breaking news and an update on an intense situation at the Pentagon in Washington earlier today. Staff inside the Pentagon were given the all clear after authorities had issued a shelter-in-place order due to what they at the time called an air quality issue detected in the building. The incident prompted hazmat crews and emergency response teams to deploy to the Pentagon, which is located just across the river from the White House. Joining us now is NBC News senior national security correspondent Courtney Kuby. Courtney, you and I were talking earlier when this was all happening live, and the shelter in place lasted quite a while, but we had no idea if this was a real, authentic emergency. What do we know now?
6: Yeah, it was about 3 hours that we were waiting to get this, a sense of whether there was a real potential emergency here. So, it started a little after 9 o'clock this morning, and we're now learning that despite the fact that one of those very sensitive sensors that exists at some of the entrances, you can actually see one of the entrances there, that bridge that goes across. One of the sensors there popped positive for some sort of a potential particle in the air that could potentially be damaging to the people working there. And that led to this lockdown, a shelter in place that really encompassed about a third of the building, almost half of the building, when you look at an overview of the Pentagon. The Pentagon putting out a statement several hours after it started from the chief spokesperson there, saying that system detected an air quality issue necessitating precautionary measures to determine its significance. The department was executing standard protection protocols, including a shelter in place order for the affected area. Response teams are in place and ready to support building occupants. Now, as we said, a couple of hours with the Pentagon Force Protection Agency, that's the Pentagon Police, supported by Arlington County, and some follow-on tests prove that, in fact, there was no hazardous material detected on further review.
3: All right. Some good news there. Courtney Kuby, thank you. Up ahead, a major breach in the search for the alleged gunman behind this weekend's mass shooting in Ohio. That is later on NBC News Daily.
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2: With all the excitement for the World Cup beginning today, there are also increased security concerns. Law enforcement officials already arrested 12 men in South Florida during an operation targeting human traffickers. NBC's Tom Winter has more on the challenges authorities face ahead of the big World Cup.
3: In the air and on the ground, law enforcement is getting ready for the World Cup, and not just at the stadiums, but for the party. And historically, big parties bring big concerns about human trafficking, drugs, and fake merch. Former FBI Special Agent in Charge Tim Gallagher says it's a lot for law enforcement to look at.
4: It's a Herculean task, and the bad guys are banking on the fact that maybe law enforcement is just so focused on the violent threat, you know, that they may not be looking for the criminal activity that's going on outside the stadium. And they're wrong.
5: We anticipate the World Cup will be the largest human trafficking location in world history.
3: Florida's attorney general says they've already made more human trafficking arrests this year than ever before, and they're ready to keep going.
5: We will leave no stone unturned when it comes to rooting out evildoers, people that want to traffic and go after our women and kids. And we will prosecute and we will send them away for a long time.
3: Florida authorities say they're making good on that promise.
6: We have stepped up our undercover operations,
3: announcing the arrest of 12 people today for trying to pay for sex. They say this is an effort to disrupt trafficking activity in advance of the World Cup. Even the U.S. Treasury's Financial Crimes Enforcement Network is on alert, issuing this warning to banks to track payments online from ATMs and apps, which could be used by traffickers. There is some good news. Recent research on large-scale events like the World Cup and Super Bowl shows that not all of the human trafficking fears materialize. Thanks to the flashlight effect, when everyone is focusing on the problem, it can be harder for it to exist in the shadows. But there is precedent.
7: Sex trafficking has been a focus of law enforcement the last few weeks,
3: with 169 people arrested in a human trafficking sting ahead of the Super Bowl in 2019. There are other concerns. The DEA says they're worried fans from overseas may not know that counterfeit prescription pills can be laced with the deadly drug fentanyl. They're out with a World Cup-specific website just to warn visitors that one of those counterfeit pills can kill. Then, a less deadly problem, but still a big economic crime, counterfeit merch. Law enforcement agencies going after these fakes in California and north of the border.
8: The largest seizure of counterfeit soccer jersey in Canadian history.
3: Toronto police charging two men with selling 16,000 counterfeit World Cup jerseys and flags worth millions.
8: This was a large-scale operation designed to exploit fans and take advantage of their love for sports.
3: Law enforcement agencies trying to score with fan safety, not just at the field, but off of it.
9: Tom Winter, NBC News, New York.
2: Tom, thank you. Time for some consumer news. Amazon claims its data centers used 2.5 billion gallons of water worldwide last year. NBC's Ali Canal joins us now with today's Money Minute. Ali, that sounds like a whole lot of water, but how does their water usage compare to other big companies?
10: Yeah, okay, it's interesting because Amazon is arguing that it's actually a lot more efficient than its peers. The company says its data centers used about 2.5 billion gallons of water globally last year, but claims that they're now more than seven times more water efficient than the industry average, although NBC News has not independently verified that claim. Google, meanwhile, has said it replenished more than 7 billion gallons of water last year and aims to return more water to the environment than it uses by 2030. Meanwhile, Canada is proposing new rules that could ban social media sites for users under 16 unless platforms like Meta and X meet certain safety standards. The move follows a similar crackdown in Australia, which has already banned social media for children under 16. Meta tells us it believes social media bans are counterproductive and that age verification should happen at the App Store level. We've reached out to X for comment as well. And finally, PepsiCo is going driverless. The company and announcing a multi-year deal with autonomous trucking startup Gatik to haul products like chips and soda across Texas, Arizona, and Arkansas. So, Kate, just another sign when it comes to autonomous vehicles. You know, we're expanding beyond just robotaxis into freight.
11: Right. They seem to be everywhere. Ali Canal, thank you.
12: Thank you.
11: Coming up, Bueller. It's been 40 years since Ferris Bueller skipped school and the movie's legacy is still going strong. How the stars of that iconic film are celebrating that milestone ahead on NBC News Daily. Bueller.
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1: 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Two, when it's time, just say, "Play Hot Mics on TuneIn." And you're in for unfiltered takes, A-list guests, and the stories everyone else is too scared to touch.

0: bottom of the hour now. Here are some of the stories making headlines on NBC News Daily. The highly hyped comeback of Serena Williams in England is over. The 23-time Grand Slam champion was forced to withdraw from the Queen's Club in London after her doubles partner, Victoria Mboko, injured her knee during a singles match. It was Serena's first professional match since the 2022 U.S. Open, but she's not done.
1: I like it, but it's been up. Oil's dropped. Oil will start coming down to, I think, even lower than it was before. I said I was in Iowa. It was $1.85 a gallon. I don't know if I'm going to get there, but we're going to get pretty close. It's going to come down, and when oil comes down, everything else comes down. And most importantly, we have a deal that Iran will never have a nuclear weapon, which was the whole purpose of what we had to go through to get this. So it was a big, very big thing. But we have a signing soon, and the documents are in pretty final shape. So we'll see. We'll see. Very good. Should be done. That should be done pretty quickly. They want it every bit as much as everybody else wants it. And I think a lot of good relationships can ensue from this. I just spoke with the leaders of many of the countries that were mentioned in the release. I just spoke to Bibi. I spoke to the head of great heads of nations, Qatar, UAE, and, Saudi Arabia, Bahrain, Kuwait, and others. And we're going to be talking to Turkey, President Erdogan, who's great. And it's really a wonderful thing. There was a lot of spirit. Pakistan was fantastic. The prime minister and the, I call him the general. He's a general. He's a great, great general. He's so great that they he's actually a field marshal, a step above. And they're all very happy. The whole Middle East is happy. And long beyond the Middle East, the strait will open as soon as we have it signed. We've been taking out many ships that nobody knew. Even the fake news didn't know it. But over the last month, we've been taking out ships, big ships, quietly at night. You guys didn't know that. Pretty cool, right? As a captain. He knows about more about ships than I do, but it's pretty cool. They turned off the lights. We bombed their radar and everything, so they couldn't see what was going on. And we took out some nights 25 ships, some nights 15. The last four or five nights we did 25, 22, 21, 26, 18, and 14. Who else would remember those numbers? Nobody. And but a lot of ships, a lot of oil is out. That's why oil, even before this... the market couldn't understand why it was so free. There was more oil than they thought. What they're trying to, we took them out at night, and that with the strait will officially open as soon as we sign, which could be soon, very soon, maybe over the weekend in Europe. I won't be able to be there, but JD will be there, Vice President, and some of the people. Steve Witkoff did a great job. Jared. So we'll take some questions, but right now we're here to talk about fishermen and fisherwomen. Okay, we have, they're great people. And I guess I'm a little prejudiced because they all voted for me. Would you say I got 100% or just
2: 110%?
1: I think if I didn't, we'd have a surprise. We'd have a big surprise. So it's my honor to be taking this action to lower seafood costs and generate millions and millions of dollars in new business for our great, really great fishermen, great people, by restoring commercial access to three areas of the Western Pacific Ocean. It's a large amount of space we're talking about that they were restricted. Other countries would use it, but our country couldn't use it. You ever hear anything so stupid? I want to thank Secretary of Commerce Howard Lutnick, Secretary of the Interior Doug Burgum, Alaska Governor Mike Dunleavy, and Congresswoman Kimberly King Hines for joining us today. We appreciate it all very much. Thank you very much. Thanks as well to Captain Sig Hansen, a superstar. He's a, him and Tom Cruise are the two biggest people in entertainment. Thank you very much. Great, great job. and Pacific Seafood CEO Frank Dulcich, and his sons Dominic and Charles, and many more dedicated fishermen and seafood industry leaders. We have some great leaders here, and your product is amazing.
2: I'm Hallie Jackson in Washington. You have been listening to President Trump give that update on Iran from the Oval Office there. He's obviously moved on to other topics, but significant news with the president saying they made a, in his words, great settlement, and that finalization should be possible in the next few days and signing of a presumably potential peace deal soon after. He also said he's spoken with the Israeli Prime Minister Benjamin Netanyahu about this agreement as well. I want to bring in our White House correspondent, Monica Alba. Monica, this is the president sounding fairly definitive about the prospect for peace sometime very soon. We have heard this before in the form of Truth Socials, et cetera, but the conversation with Bibi Netanyahu, the Israeli Prime Minister, seems notable here as well.
3: Yeah, it does, Hallie. And the president even indicating that there could be some form of a signing ceremony of this potential tentative agreement or framework, he says, in Europe. Now, remember, the president is supposed to leave for the G7 summit in France late Sunday evening after the UFC fight that is scheduled to take place here on his 80th birthday. He's then going to fly overnight and go there and take place in the summit with world leaders for a couple of days, again, in the south of France. Is it possible that now there could be some other event that is added to that where he could mark this moment, or will he do that there? Unclear. Or is this the kind of thing where Vice President Vance or others that the president name-checked in there who have been very intimately involved with some of these in-person negotiations and behind-the-scenes discussions would be the ones who would be tasked with that? That is unclear. But just to give you a sense, Hallie, of all of the different changes that we have seen just today, in the course of today, this morning, the president basically said that he was planning to hit Iran very hard tonight, even threatening to potentially take Karg Island, which is an economic lifeline for Iran. And then about 5 hours later, he posted on social media that those strikes that he says had been scheduled were canceled and ultimately not necessary, he says, because of the possibility and the proximity to this potential peace deal. And that was a couple of hours ago. And then, of course, they summoned reporters to come into the Oval Office for this event on a separate proclamation in which the president is now making this announcement about the possibility that, again, this has maybe advanced to the most significant breakthrough from a diplomatic sense of this 13-week conflict. Though, again, we should urge a little bit of caution in that it's the U.S. that is saying that senior Iranian leadership have signed off on this, but we have not seen Iran themselves say that from their perspective, at least in the last couple minutes, Hallie.
2: Monica Alba, stand by for a second. I want to bring in our senior national security correspondent, Courtney Kuby. And to Monica's point here, Court, it has been a head-snapping 12 to 14 hours in relation to action in the Middle East here, from potentially taking out an island to now just being apparently on the verge of signing this peace deal. Do you have any more information for us from the military's perspective on what this means? Their posture largely has not changed, right?
4: And based on what we heard from President Trump in earlier today, when he put out that first message on social media, saying that there was a deal, the blockade is going to continue. So what we've been seeing over the last several weeks with this, the U.S. military and the Iranian military, they're both there with their sort of competing blockades of the Strait of Hormuz and of Iranian ports. We are likely to continue to see the provocations from both sides. So what that sort of manifested as Iranian drones flying close to commercial ships and U.S. aircraft and U.S. military ships in the region. We continue to see fast boats, these Iranian fast boats that are making their way towards the Strait of Hormuz, potentially threatening commercial shipping and the U.S. military. And then, of course, Iran has shown multiple times in the last several days that they maintain the ability to fire off ballistic missiles. And they can threaten not only right there in the Strait of Hormuz and in that general area, but further beyond, striking just in the last 18 hours or so, as you said, striking in Kuwait, in Jordan, and in Bahrain. So I will be watching right now for how this changes, if this changes the U.S. military posture, the U.S. military footprint. Hallie, from the time that the major combat operations were put on pause in early April and this so-called ceasefire began, the U.S. military has only enhanced their presence in the region. They have not drawn down. The military continues to enforce the blockade. We'll see if President Trump, if in fact there is some sort of a deal here, if it could lead to a decrease in the U.S. military footprint in the region. So far, we are not seeing anything like that.
2: Well, President Trump is describing just moments ago as a settlement. Courtney Kubi, thank you very much. Our thanks to Monica Alba as well. If President Trump takes questions from the Oval Office, you know we'll see you again for that. But for now, more on NBCNews.com and on NBC News Now. I'll see you right back here at 5 o'clock Eastern. Thanks for watching.
0: Away from their first title in 53 years. NBC News sports reporter Rohan Nadkarni was at Madison Square Garden last night, joins us now. I don't know if you slept, Rohan, but considering how amazing that shot was, OG Anunoby was very subdued about it. Let's play what he said after the game and then we'll talk.
5: It feels cool. I mean, everyone's pretty excited. I'm excited too. I'm excited too. We're all excited. We're enjoying it right now, but we're just focused on the next game now.
0: Wow, not looking super excited there, Rohan. How did the Knicks pull this off?
6: Yeah, Kate, this was just an incredible comeback. You know, the Knicks in the second half, they held the Spurs to only 30 points and caught fire from three. They've kind of been the clutch kings of the last few playoffs. They have five wins when trailing by 20 points since Jalen Brunson joined the team in the postseason alone. They just never quit. They never say die. They never let go of the rope, and it paid off for them down the stretch.
0: Rohan, there is a little controversy. Spurs fans are pointing to this picture of a key block with seconds left that they say looks like a foul. What are people saying about that? Could that impact the outcome of last night?
6: Well, first of all, this is the risk De'Aaron Fox ran when he took the ball to the hoop instead of just holding on to it. I was literally from my press box screaming, hold it. The NBA is going to release a last 2-minute report that will say if this was a foul or not. I'll say typically, Kate, usually when the player makes contact with the ball first, which is what happened with Anunoby in this case, usually contact like that is not considered a foul.
0: They reverse things like at this point, though? Could that happen or not?
6: No. They won't reverse. The NBA very controversially releases this last 2-minute report that will say if they were incorrect calls or not, but they will not go back and reverse it.
0: Just making
6: that
0: sure.
6: That game is set in stone, yeah.
0: Rohan, the Spurs, they're down 3-1. Only one other team has overcome that deficit to win the NBA Finals. Still, they've got a chance. What can San Antonio do to bounce back?
6: San Antonio has to remember they're still the same team that built a 29-point lead in the first place. In fact, the Spurs have led by double digits in every game this series. They're the first team to open up a double-digit lead in the first quarters of every finals game. They're talented. They've proven that they can compete. They just have to stick with it. They can't fall in love with the threes. They have to find a way to get buckets late in games when things slow down. If they do that, they certainly still have a chance.
0: Do you think they got overconfident last night? Was that part of it?
6: I don't know if it was overconfident as much as it was immaturity, Kate. Truly, this team is young. They don't have a lot of experience. I think they fell in love with the shots that they got in the first half, but that wasn't getting it done. And I think when the threes weren't falling, someone needed to kind of be the adult in the room and say, this isn't working. We need to switch things up.
0: All right. Well, maybe they will on Saturday. Rohan Nadkarni, thank you so much. Great to see you. Up ahead, Elle Woods is back. We're getting our first look at the Legally Blonde prequel series. That's up next on NBC News Daily.
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0: Grab your popcorn. We are back in the NBC News Daily Theater because it is time for today's Daily Spotlight. And if you're looking for something to watch this weekend, man, have we got you covered. Entertainment expert Brian Balthazar is here with us again to break it all down. Hi, Brian.
1: Hi, good to see you.
0: Good to see you, too. All right, let's get right into it. We're going to time travel back to 1995, right? We're talking about the official first look for the prequel to Legally Blonde.
1: Right.
0: It's called L.
1: L, yes. And it's really an incredible likeness. Lexi Mindtree is the actress. The trailer just came out. It doesn't come out until July 1st, not that far away. But what's interesting is people are really reacting positively to her and the story. She's actually an L.A. gal who then her family says they're moving to Seattle, which is, of course, a different vibe than her pink L.A., as you know, especially during that time. But the only criticism I've seen online is that it should have been Reese's daughter, which is very interesting. Ava, who is a, she is a, you wouldn't believe she's a doppelganger, but all credit to Lexi. She looks great.
0: She does look a lot
1: like
0: Reese.
1: And it's going to be interesting because, you know, the movie is the arc of her being the character we know and changing.
0: Yeah.
1: So how do you tell this story
0: then?
1: Does she change after going to see it? So it'll be interesting to see how they tell that story. But apparently Prime loves it enough because they've already renewed it for another season.
0: All right. Yeah. Well, Oscar-winning drama, The Social Network is actually getting a sequel. What do we know?
1: Yes. Okay. This one is called The Social Reckoning. It's coming out October 9th. Aaron Sorkin also back writing, directing this one. And, you know, it's been a while. It's been since 2010. And Aaron actually says himself, like, not a single person on this planet hasn't been touched in some way, their lives touched by
0: social media,
1: Facebook in particular. Jeremy Strong from Succession is playing Mark Zuckerberg. And
0: that's
1: when you
0: great.
1: Hear the clip, you hear his voice. He channels Mark's voice in an uncanny way. He's very method, as you know. So
0: although
1: I know
0: he doesn't like to be.
1: Let's call him intense and committed then.
0: He's committed.
1: Yes.
0: He's a really nice guy too.
1: Yeah.
0: 21 Jump Street.
1: Yes.
0: Making a comeback. And the name is 24
1: Jump Street. So we've had 22 Jump Street. They're skipping 23 and going, and it's in talks, to be 24. And it's kind of a wink and a nod to the fact that it's been a while. It's been a minute. It's taken a long time to get it together. Jonah Hill and Channing Tatum, to make this happen. We don't know where or when we'll see this, but
0: in talks.
1: But in talks. But it looks like it's going to happen. It's a fun film and they like each other as actors, so it's going to be a good one.
0: Scooby-Doo. I didn't realize it's a live action. It's like a real dog.
1: It's going to be, and by the way, yes, that is the headline here. It's going to be a real dog, not CGI, which is, you know, it's always weird when you have this kind of uncanny valley feeling of the dog not really being there. This is a real dog. That's the real clue you're getting in this. It's a series that's going to be on Netflix, and it's kind of the origin story of their detective work. They're at summer camp, and that you learn how they become detectives in this. By the way, what a franchise. In the 50 years it's been around, three cartoon series, three films, and 40 at-home cartoon movies for that show.
0: I was going to say, there's 40 more movies. My kids watched all of them, I think. Disclosure Day real quick. What's the headline?
1: I mean, go see it. It's going to be huge. If you don't see it, you will be hearing about it. So
0: Everybody,
1: go see it in theaters.
0: That is in theaters this weekend. We actually have 30 more seconds. What do we stream?
1: Okay. Wow. Okay. Mindy Kaling, I have to say, her new series on Prime is called, oh God, give me the title. I got flustered. Somebody help me out. Not suitable for work. Okay. It's inspired by her 20 something age group. You know what? I get flustered. I was all done. And it's going to be really funny though. And Mindy Kaling knows how to write.
0: Brian Balthazar.
1: Thank you.
0: We'll be right back.
1: We did not stick the.

0: Today marks the 40th anniversary of the iconic film Ferris Bueller's Day Off. From its iconic lines to its famous parade scene, the film continues to be a beloved classic. NBC's Chloe Malas sat down with Matthew Broderick and Alan Ruck to look back on its legacy and their enduring friendship.
1: You just mind your P's and Q's, Buster, and remember who you're dealing with.
2: Bueller. Ferris Bueller.
3: 40 years has moved fast since Ferris Bueller took his infamous day off.
4: Does it feel like 40 years?
5: Yoy.
6: It's mind-boggling, really.
5: It's a long time.
7: If you're not over here in 15 minutes, you can find a new best friend.
6: You've been saying that since the fifth grade.
3: Matthew Broderick as the charismatic Ferris, and Alan Ruck as his neurotic best friend Cameron. The classic teen romp that made skipping class cool.
8: Bueller. Bueller.
3: The movie was an instant success and one of 1986's highest grossing movies.
4: What were you guys like as teenagers?
5: I was not much like Ferris, I guess. My idea of skipping school was to sit on a bench and then at some point get a Snapple. That was about
4: so
5: the big
4: day off.
5: You
4: weren't stealing a car.
5: Wasn't stealing a car.
6: No. I ditched school for 7 days in the fifth grade.
5: You serious? 7 days?
4: Yeah. What happened? In the fifth grade?
5: You'd go to jail for that.
6: I almost did. Wow. Got a whooping.
9: Come on, love a little.
3: In the movie, Cameron lets Ferris take his dad's precious Ferrari out on a joyride that ends disastrously.
4: What do you think Cameron's dad said to him when he found the car?
6: I don't think Cameron survived that day. I think his dad spent the rest of his life in Joliet prison.
5: I think it woke his dad up to that there was a problem and things got better.
6: You're so positive.
3: Behind the scenes, the bond between the two actors was unmistakable.
10: Are you sick of working with me yet?
11: I'm not sick of working with you. I'm sick of hanging out with you.
10: Yeah.
4: Talk to you about this friendship right here.
6: We did this play, Biloxi Blues, about a year before we did Bueller. I just think it's a similar sense of humor, so that was easy.
5: I remember first meeting you. So he was like the cool guy from Chicago, you know, with the grease in his hair.
3: After Ferris Bueller, Broderick became an 80s icon and took on Broadway, while Ruck's star has risen thanks to HBO's Succession.
12: If Willie doesn't come back, that's fine, because I don't need love.
3: They've always stayed in touch, and now they're teaming up once again.
4: You all are working together again on a movie called The Best Is Yet to Come. What was it like to film together again after all these years?
5: It was great, I thought.
6: Yeah.
5: And like no time had passed. He's great. I love working with him. He's so fun to talk to between, but you're also good when you're reading scripted dialogue. You're giving me money. Thank you.
6: Thank you.
5: I'm not giving that back either. This worked out.
3: 4 decades later, this duo's still going strong, and so is Ferris Bueller's popularity. The movie remains a cult classic that helped shape a generation.
13: I recall Central Park in fall.
6: My joke always was when people said, will there be a sequel? I said, we're going to wait until we're in our 70s, and Cameron's in a home, and then Ferris comes and, like, you know, liberates him.
5: Get out of that bed.
6: Yeah. And, like, then we go do a
5: do
6: bunch
5: something.
6: Of nasty stuff, and then Cameron dies.
14: You're not dying. You just can't think of anything good to do.
3: As for that famous last line,
15: life moves pretty fast. You don't stop and look around once in a while.
16: You could miss it.
4: What does it mean to you, those words, now looking back?
5: I think it is moving, and I think it's that fleeting feeling of when everything was in front of you, hope.
6: All things were possible.
5: Yes.
6: If you just stay in the moment and enjoy what you have, you'd be all right.
15: It's over. Go home.

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2: I totally forgot that it's over. Go home, Chloe. Thank you. I'm Kate Snow. That was a great trip down memory lane. You're watching NBC News Daily. Be sure to connect with us. Send all your thoughts about Ferris Bueller. Here we are. I am at TV Kate Snow. My co-anchor, Simply Zinkley, at Simply Zinkley, Zinkley SMY. 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

0: And we have breaking news. President Trump is taking questions from reporters in the Oval Office. We are going to listen in. Here's the Oval Office and President Trump.
1: 54 of them are going to literally see. Will you put a stop to that, Mr. President, now that Kathy Hochul broke her deal about the pipeline?
2: And she did break her deal. Doug, would you want to answer that question? Because I am for it. She broke her deal by stopping a pipeline. She wanted to stop a pipeline, which was so good for New England and so good for Connecticut. And she broke her deal. What do you want to do on that, Doug?
3: Well, I think I want to say, first of all, absolutely, positively, the construction of these wind towers have an effect on fisheries. We've had multiple roundtables between NOAA, which is part of Commerce, and Interior, which manages all of the offshore leasing. So plenty of evidence that destroys fishery. Number two is marine mammals, which Howard has in NOAA. It's affected. We've had more whales wash up on shore during the construction of these offshore things. So it's not great for marine life, not great for fisheries. We also have the report from Secretary Pete Hegseth, which conclusively, this is a national security threat. And we should understand, this was thrown out by the Democrats and said, no, it's not. It can't be a national security. They're just making it up. Other countries, including Sweden, have canceled offshore wind projects because of national security issues. And all you have to do is pay attention to the way the wars are being fought today. It's autonomous on autonomous, a lot of it low altitude. These wind towers that President Trump has work to try to stop. The towers themselves can be 600 feet. The blades are 250 on top of that. You could launch an attack on the U.S. in the Northeast in our most populous area with a bunch of autonomous drones coming through a wind tower field, which cover thousands, if not tens of thousands of miles. That level of attack would be undetectable until it came through because the radar interference. And then we know that there's autonomous undersea activity going on now. That's happening in the Gulf with advances in technology on all sides. The sonar, the vibration of running the wind towers affects the undersea sonar. So it's a huge national security threat, bad for marine mammals, bad for fish. President Trump is going to keep fighting for what's right for this country.
1: Could you stop the blades right now? They're coming over from Asia right now. They're sending the blades to start installing them. So it's sort of pending.
3: Yeah, well, and then on top of that, it's the most expensive electricity. It's weather dependent. It's intermittent and it's foreign sourced, as you say.
4: Terrible. So. And they do affect fishing and it's very bad and everybody's against it. Yeah, please.
5: Mr. President, on Iran.
4: Go ahead.
6: Mr. President, on Iran, how confident are you that there will be a signing this weekend? Because you have come close to sealing a deal, but at the last minute it has fallen apart.
4: It'll be soon. Maybe this weekend.
6: And has the Supreme Leader approved this deal, sir?
4: I understand the answer is yes.
6: And when this deal is signed, is the United States going to immediately lift the blockade?
4: Yes, that's true. That's part of the deal.
6: You'll
4: have oil prices dropping like a rock.
6: And, sir, have you actually secured an agreement on the discussions about the nuclear material and the nuclear negotiations?
4: Yes, conceptually on that, and nobody's getting close to it because it's buried under a mountain, basically. There's B-2 bombers.
6: But has Iran committed to not pursuing a nuclear weapon, or will there be more negotiations on that down the line?
4: They will not have a nuclear weapon. They've agreed to that. There will be no, which is the whole reason, which is a big part of the reason.
6: Is that going to be in your agreement, sir?
4: They will not only not have, they will not purchase, develop in any way, any shape, in any way, shape, or form, a nuclear weapon. They will not have a nuclear weapon.
5: Mr. President, just to follow up on that, you have said before that Iran and the United States were close to a deal. It has not happened yet. Why are you so convinced that this time is different?
4: Because they've taken a pounding. They've taken a pounding like very few people could take. And they want to make the deal a lot more than I do. And we could have had it done the other way, I guess, but it would have taken longer. They got hit very hard recently, as you know. And I don't like to have to do things that way, but I felt it was necessary. It's a great deal for the United States and for the Middle East, and I think ultimately great for Iran because they'll be able to build up their country and other country. I really believe it's a regime change because I find these people to be much more rational than the people that are no longer with us. We knocked out the first team of leadership, the second team of leadership. This is a different group. This is a different level, and I think it's, frankly, a smarter level, and it's a level that has reason. And they've all approved the deal. Everybody's approved the deal. Now we'll get it finished up, and hopefully that'll be done. We will not have Iran having a nuclear weapon, which is very important to these people behind me. We can talk about fishing. There won't be anybody to fish. The fish will still be around, I guess. They're probably going to be affected, too. We're not going to let it happen. So Iran will essentially, most important paragraph to me, Iran will in no way, shape, or form have a nuclear weapon or purchase a nuclear weapon.
5: But is this just a concept of that agreement when it comes to nuclear? You said this was just a concept of that agreement. So is this just essentially setting the stage for deeper talks on nuclear?
4: It's a very strong memorandum of understanding. That is a little conceptual, but it's something that's going to get done. And if it doesn't get done for any reason, which I can't imagine that not happening, they want to sign it as much as I do or more. I would say they want to sign it more, maybe a lot more. But it's a very detailed a memorandum of understanding, also agreed to by many other countries that have great influence over them, and everybody wants it done. So it's going to get done.
7: Yesterday that Iran may be tapping along the U.S. Those were the words that you used. What makes you believe that they are sincere this time in wanting to pursue diplomacy?
4: It's a level of enthusiasm for getting it done. And we were hitting them very hard for the last 3 days. We're going to hit them even harder tonight. They knew that. We told them exactly what we were going to do. We explained it exactly because they had no Navy. They had no Air Force. They had no any weapons of detection. They had nothing. And so we could tell them exactly what they, there wasn't a thing they could have done about it. And we won this war militarily very early on. The only thing we didn't win was the fake news was, you know, no matter if they could have raised the white flag of surrender and the fake news would say, oh, they did wonderfully. They didn't do wonderfully. But you know what? They've got a chance to build a country. Their country is largely demolished. Again, their Navy is gone. Their Air Force is gone. Their anti-aircraft is gone. Everything's gone. Their leadership is gone many times over. Even many people from this leadership is gone. But we found them to be rational. And they're going to make a deal.
8: Mr. President.
4: And I'll tell you what, it's a great deal. You know why it's a great deal? Because they will never have a nuclear weapon.
5: Mr. President, is there a specific amount of time that has to pass between this memorandum of understanding and a final deal being done?
4: Well, we hope it's going to go relatively quickly, but it's...
5: Is there a 60 or 90
4: I mean, the straits are going to open immediately. It's upon signing. Maybe it'll be Saturday or Monday.
5: Or is there a deadline, though, to get from this to a final deal?
4: We think it's going to go pretty quickly. I don't want to say a deadline because if I say a deadline, you'll say, oh, he didn't meet the deadline. You know, this is like, it's not going to matter much because it's going to get signed. And the strait is open. But the straits have been open for a number of months already, and you just didn't know about it. You know, you as reporters weren't able to get it. I just announced yesterday that we brought a lot of ships through, and nobody knew about it. I guess we did a pretty good job, Peter, right? But we brought many, many ships across, and millions, hundreds of millions of barrels of oil were brought across.
8: Mr. President,
4: and there wasn't a thing that anybody could have done about that. Yeah.
8: Is the Card Island operation off the table, and are you ruling out Putin?
4: Well, now it would be. If we signed this agreement, it would be. They weren't so thrilled when they heard that that's what I was going to have done. And I just don't think I like it great. Look at Venezuela, how well that's worked out. We paid for that war many times over, and many, many times over. We have millions of barrels of oil from Venezuela going to Houston. And we're working great with the Venezuelan government. Couldn't be better. It's a real good relationship, really good relationship. Venezuela has been amazing. This is a larger situation, actually less oil. Venezuela has a lot of oil. But we think of it. We spend X dollars. We paid for it many, many times. When was the last time you heard that? Many times over we paid for it. Do you ever think you'd see that in this country, right? We go to wars, we end up with just blasting the hell out of people, and we come home, nothing happens. Venezuela was amazing, and this is amazing, yeah.
9: Mr. President, are you considering using or drafting an executive order to extend FISA or to continue using Section 72?
4: Well, the Congress wants me to do it, and let's see what happens there.
9: Republican leadership wants you to do it.
4: Well, I put out a statement, sure. That's very important. It's very important for our military. Yeah.
1: Mr. President, on the Save America Act, you're now urging Republicans to add that to this third reconciliation bill.
4: Yeah.
1: What's your perspective on why election integrity matters so much?
9: for national security from your perspective?
4: What we need it for are elections. We need to have voter identification, which you don't have right now, on a national basis. We need it for, and the voter ID is very important. We need it for proof of citizenship. You believe it? The Democrats are fighting. They don't want you to prove your citizenship when you vote. You know why they want that? Because they cheat. And we also want it with mail-in voting, where you have people that are sent 7, 8 ballots, 2 ballots, 4 ballots, and a lot of them sign those ballots, mail-in voting. And we want to be very judicious. If you're in the military and you're far away, or if you're handicapped, or if you're sick, or if you're on vacation, that you have a — but you're not going to — millions and millions. Look at California. They send out millions of ballots, tens of millions. They have no idea what's going on. Those elections are so corrupt. So we have a mail-in ballot. Then we have no men, and we had two more. No men in women's sports. We're talking about saving America, right? No men in women's sports. Another one, very popular. I think it's 99-1. They say it's 80-20. I think it's 99-1. And we have no mutilization of your children for transgender purposes. So it's the transgender mutilization of your children. Does that sound good with you guys, generally speaking? You're not into transgender mutilization?
7: Not at all. Not at all, sir.
4: Well, your child leaves your house and they take your child from you. In some cases, think of it, in 6 states, they take the child and do what they want to do. What they do is I don't even want to talk about it. We had that no transgender mutilization of your children.
5: On DNI, Mr. President, do you intend to have Bill Pulte continue to serve as the acting director of national intelligence? And do you think it's unreasonable that some Republicans have concerns that he has no intelligence experience, even if he's serving in this acting role?
4: But he's intelligent, unlike a lot of other people.
5: But do you think that's right? No intelligence.
4: He's only there for a little while. He's running it for a short while we get a very talented person, Jay Clayton, and as you know, Jay Clayton's an incredible talent, head of Sullivan and Cromwell. He was head of the SEC. He was now Southern District. I mean, nobody has better credentials.
8: But you want Clayton to show
4: Bill will run for a short while. He's done a fantastic job at Fannie Mae, Freddie Mac, created tremendous, it's probably worth $1 trillion now, trillion. He's done a great job. He's a smart guy.
9: Today's another example of you bringing these everyday Americans into the White House and listening to them.
4: Yeah.
9: How important is it for you to listen to everyday Americans when it comes to policymaking on a daily basis?
4: These people built the country, not the complainers. The complainers didn't build the country. These people built the country, whether it's fishermen or farmers or anything else. Me, guys like me, they built the country. You know, I watch all these ingrates. They're always complaining. They didn't build anything. They couldn't build anything. Look at what's happened in Minnesota, Somalia. All these people came in from Somalia. They ripped off our system. You have the woman who married her brother. She came in and married her brother. Isn't that wonderful? And then she talks about the Constitution of the United States. She comes from Somalia. They don't have constitutions in Somalia. They don't have police. They don't have it. All they have is people that run around shooting each other. And then she comes and tells us how to run our country. I don't like it. These people don't like it. I can tell you. I think I can speak for you.
7: Yeah.
4: She comes in, Ilhan Omar. She comes in. She tells us how to run the United States of America. And she comes from a place without anything. Probably among the worst countries in the world. And she says, the Constitution of the United States protects me. She shouldn't be protected. She should be thrown out of the country. She's corrupt. And most of the people that came in are corrupt, and the whole voting system is corrupt in Minnesota. I won Minnesota 3 times, easily. I won almost every county, but they didn't give it to me. It's a corrupt system, very corrupt state. The governor is terrible. The attorney general is terrible. They're all very corrupt people.
5: Yeah, sure. Just did you think there's enough support from Republicans in Congress to pass it?
4: I mean, any Republican that voted against it would be
5: McConnell and Collins say they don't.
4: Well, McConnell's an angry man. He, you know, got thrown out of his position. He's an angry guy. You know, he should be very thankful to me, because if I didn't win, he wouldn't have gotten to appoint. I appointed the judges. He didn't. He gets credit for appointing judges. He didn't appoint anybody. I did. You know how I did? I won the election. And then I picked judges. And the judges ended up getting approved. And they said, oh, didn't he do a good job? He didn't do a good job. What the hell did he do? I won the election. He's an angry man who's very disloyal to John Thune. John Thune's a good man. He was a loyal worker for Mitch McConnell. He worked for Mitch McConnell. He worked very hard. He was very loyal to him. I disagreed with him a lot because Mitch McConnell gave so much money to Democrats. He gave them money. I had to go get the wall money from the military. I just took it out of the military because that guy wouldn't do anything. He gave it. No, Mitch McConnell's a bad guy. And I thought he was lousy at his job. Lousy at his job. But when they give him, the only thing, they give him a lot of credit for judges. But I'm the one that got the judges. You know why? I won the election. If I didn't win the election, he wouldn't have had any judges. So,
9: Say it again. When would you send the supplemental to?
4: But you have him. You have Murkowski. I've done so much for Murkowski. You have the governor right here. Governor, have I done a lot for Alaska? Has there anybody done more for Alaska than me?
10: You've been the best president for Alaska in our history, Mr. President. I've said that many times.
4: And Murkowski's terrible, terrible to us, terrible to the country.
7: Mr. President.
4: And, you know, I almost feel guilty. I do more, probably done more for Alaska than any other state. Not because of her, because it's the right thing to do. She's just an impediment. But she's there. She probably will be a negative vote. You have a couple of others. I think Rand Paul's come a long way. Let's see what happens. I think Rand Paul likes Save America, so because Rand Paul's usually a negative vote. But I think he likes Save America, so that's good. I like Rand Paul, but, you know, I hope he votes for us. Yeah.
11: Thank you, Mr. President. The president of the Kentucky Farm Bureau testified before the Senate about a month ago, middle of May. At that point, he said that the pricing and availability of fertilizer was a crisis for farmers. Yeah. And he said the war was not helping that. And he said we need the government to step in and provide economic help. Even if you do make a deal in the next couple of days, that was a month ago that farmers were saying they were in crisis. Do you think there needs to be federal aid specifically for farmers because of the war?
4: No, it's fair. You know, I gave the farmers $28 billion in my first term because they were taken advantage of by China. And I charged China for it. I put tariffs on, and China paid us hundreds of billions of dollars. And I took $28 billion out of the tariffs from China and other countries that treated our farmers very badly. I gave them $28 billion. And I'm looking at that, actually. The war is the primary impediment, which is now going to come down from Ukraine. You know, a lot of it comes out of Ukraine and other things, but other places. But no, the farmers have a problem with fertilizer, but that's all coming down now. And your fuel is going to be, I think it's going to be lower than it was 4 or 5 months ago. 4 or 5 months ago, we were doing unbelievable. But remember this, if you look at Biden, his oil prices, without saving our country, saving the world, by going out and saying to Iran, you cannot have a nuclear weapon. If I ask these people about Iran having a nuclear weapon and they're going to have to go through some pain, I mean, I don't think, I hate to really do it because it's a little dangerous. Every one of these people are going to say, you cannot let Iran have a nuclear weapon because they'd use it. You want to see turmoil? You want to see death and destruction? Let Iran have a nuclear weapon. But I am looking at doing a form of help because of fertilizer. But fertilizer is going to come way down as soon as this is over.
11: And then a political question, if I can. Next week, there's a big runoff race in Georgia for U.S. Senate. Yep. You notably endorsed a candidate for governor there. You haven't endorsed for U.S. Senate between the two Republicans. Why not?
4: I may do that, but, you know, every time I endorse, they win. It's been a pretty amazing track record. I was 18-0 this last week.
12: And a lot of them are insurgents.
4: What?
12: Do you regret endorsing Randy Feenstra in Iowa?
4: The man running against him was all Trump. And the only one out of hundreds of races, hundreds. I'm glad she brought it up. You know, she's got to bring it up. There's a gentleman in Georgia that I endorsed who was much less Trump than the other man that won, as you know. And had I been given the proper information, which I don't think I was, I probably would have endorsed the other person. But or not endorsed at all, but I would have endorsed the other person. The other person was much more Trump, as you know, than Randy.
7: Mr. President, here in Washington, D.C., there's a Democratic primary for mayor. One of the two leading candidates, Janice Lewis-George, is running a Zoran Mandami campaign. It's focused on socialist policies. How would you feel if she emerges victorious in next Tuesday's
4: primary? Well, I wouldn't like it, and maybe we'd take back Washington, run it on the federal basis. We won't put up with it. We're not going to lose our businesses. By the way, Washington now is a safe, beautiful place. We had 22 fountains dug that are all working. Not one of them worked. for years, for 25 years, 40 years, 58 years. The pool didn't work from 1928 it was built. It always leaked because it was done in stone. Now it's done properly. It's not going to leak at all. But this is a beautiful place now. People are coming. Restaurants are thriving. The restaurants were all closed. Nobody wanted. Now you can't get restaurant space. You can't get into it. We have a thriving community. We got rid of the crime. We're 92% down on crime. Think of it. And we're going to be close to 100% pretty soon. You always have some whack job someplace, but we're going to be close to 100%. So Washington is thriving. Memphis is, the people came in from Memphis, 74% reduction in crime. New Orleans, think of that, 78% reduction in crime. They had the safest Mardi Gras that they've ever had. You know why? Because we sent in people that take care of crime. Chicago should do it. New York should do it. Los Angeles should do it. We'll make life.
0: You're listening to President Trump taking a series of questions in the Oval Office on a range of different topics. The biggest headline related to Iran, we'll get to that in one moment. We do want to just note one thing. President Trump saying that he won Minnesota three times. In fact, he lost three times. Let's get to the biggest headlines on Iran, though. President Trump saying there may be a deal that gets finished as soon as this weekend. He was asked whether the Supreme Leader has signed off on the deal. He said he believes the answer is yes. He was pressed on why is this time different. He's expressed optimism that he perhaps has a deal in the past. President Trump saying because they've taken a pounding. He describes it as a memorandum of understanding, saying it's a little conceptual, wouldn't give a deadline on when the fine print needs to be worked out in terms of how specifically the nuclear enrichment program would be dismantled and the nuclear material would be removed. He also was asked about his statement previously this week, saying that he believed Iran might be tapping the U.S. along. Why does he think that they're being sincere now? He says because there is lots of enthusiasm to get a deal done. He was asked about a range of different topics, but let's stay right there and bring in our team of reporters. Joining me now, NBC's Gabe Gutierrez at the White House. Richard Engel is in Jerusalem. And also with me, senior national security correspondent Courtney Kuby and business and data reporter Brian Chung. Gabe, let me start with you at the White House. What exactly do you know about this deal that President Trump is touting? He says could be done this weekend, says he could sign it potentially when he goes to the G7 summit in Europe.
13: Well, certainly there are a lot of questions that we're asking right now, Kristen, of White House officials to get the exact details here. You laid it out, this so-called memorandum of understanding, and he said that it could be signed this week, and he also suggested it might be Vice President J.D. Vance that goes ahead and signs this because he can't be there, although he did say that the timing is very fluid. Of course, this weekend, there is the UFC fight scheduled here at the White House. You may be here able to hear the sound check behind me. That's underway right now, and then next week he does head to Europe for that G7 summit. But Kristen, taking a step back here, this has been just some incredible whiplash throughout the day. Earlier today, the president saying that he planned to hit Iran very hard once again tonight after there was that back and forth last night with the U.S. attacking and sending dozens of Tomahawk missiles into Iran, Iran retaliating. And then it was just a few hours ago, Kristen, that the president posted that he was canceling these strikes because of this so-called deal that he now calls a memorandum of understanding. The news there that you referenced, that he does say that the Iranian Supreme Leader has agreed to this, although there are still, we don't have confirmation of that. The president also saying that many other countries have agreed to this in his initial post. But in terms of specifics here, the president saying that under no way, shape or form that Iran will have a nuclear weapon. But he has been saying this now for quite some time, and it's unclear what has changed from Iran's point of view in the last few hours. The president trying to argue that it was the sheer military force by the United States pounding Iran that had caused them to agree to this memorandum of understanding. But details are scarce at this point, Chris.
0: Gabe, stand by for us. Let me head to Richard Engel. Richard, I understand that you have some new reaction from Prime Minister Netanyahu. What are you hearing?
14: So Prime Minister Netanyahu has just moments ago put out a statement, their reaction to this announcement by President Trump. And I have it in front of me. I'll read it in 1 second. And our understanding is that, as you were just discussing, this is a two-phase deal, that there will be an initial signing potentially this weekend that would open the Strait of Hormuz, have some general language about a commitment not to have a nuclear weapon. And then there would be a detailed period of negotiations. Earlier, we'd been discussing maybe 60 days, maybe 90 days, but a couple of months. So with that in mind, this is what Prime Minister Netanyahu's office just put out. Said President Trump spoke this evening with Prime Minister Netanyahu about the memorandum of understanding being formed with Iran to enter into negotiations. So it's being described as a memorandum of understanding to enter into negotiations. Although Israel is not a party to the memorandum of understanding, the prime minister expressed his appreciation for President Trump's commitment that the final agreement at the end of the negotiations will include the removal of enriched material, dismantling of enrichment infrastructure, limiting missile production, and ending Iran's support for its terrorist proxies in the region. Now, those are the demands that Prime Minister Netanyahu has had since the beginning of the conflict. He is saying that President Trump has given him a commitment that those demands will be met at the end of some final status negotiations after this memorandum of understanding is signed, if it is signed. President Trump hasn't publicly said that he is committed to these terms, but this is a way for Netanyahu to tell the Israeli people that his demands in this war are going to be met. But his demands do not necessarily overlap with President Trump's demands. We've heard President Trump say that he will sign a deal, he sets the terms, and Prime Minister Netanyahu will have to agree with it. One thing in particular, in this statement from the Prime Minister's office, he talked about how he agreed with President Trump that the material would have to be removed from Iran. This is the what he calls the highly enriched uranium or the nuclear dust. He didn't say that in this press conference. He said it's so buried under mountains, we basically don't need to worry about it because of the B-52 attacks. He said that the entire infrastructure that Iran uses to produce nuclear weapons would be dismantled. President Trump didn't commit to that either. He was thin on details. And then finally, this one key issue, he said support for terrorist proxies, ending Iran's support for terrorist proxies. That's a veiled way of Israel talking about the war in Lebanon, where it is fighting against Hezbollah. And in the past, the Iran's commitment to not signing a deal unless there is a full peace deal in Lebanon has derailed this process. So even if there is this signing of a memorandum of understanding, potentially this weekend, based on this statement right here, the phase after that to negotiate a final deal could be quite complicated.
0: Well, and let me follow up with you on that. Richard, put this into broader context for us, if you can, because basically this is an agreement to talk about the toughest issues. We all remember it took 2 years to negotiate the JCPOA under the former Obama administration, and there are a number of sticking points here. Just how complicated are those remaining sticking points, Richard?
14: Well, just look at the Strait of Hormuz as one of many examples. So President Trump said that as soon as this deal is signed, the Strait of Hormuz would be open. He said that it's been open, that the U.S. has secretly been removing oil and getting it to the markets and hiding it. But the Strait of Hormuz has not been open. If you look at it or talk to commercial shipping companies, there have been boats that have been stranded there. Sailors have been killed by U.S. attacks, by Iranian drones. The Strait of Hormuz has been blocked. So if the Strait of Hormuz opens upon the signing of the Memorandum of Understanding, President Trump says that the U.S. blockade of Iran, which is just off of the Strait of Hormuz, because we have two competing blockades here. You have the Iranian blockade trying to close the Strait of Hormuz to commercial traffic, and the American military blockade closing Iranian ports. He has said that that blockade would stay in force until there is this final negotiated settlement. That means American warships stay very close to Iran. So it means that there could be an escalation, a flare-up, and we could see a resumption of hostilities. It's a possibility, but as long as you put military hardware off of a country's coast, that while you're still negotiating, there is always that danger.
0: Yeah, why it is so challenging to unwind these conflicts. Richard Engel, thank you so very much. Please stay safe. We really appreciate your reporting. Courtney Kuby, let me turn to you now. Gabe Gutierrez laid it out very well. This has been a day of whiplash. It started with President Trump with a very stern warning. In fact, I just want to remind people of what exactly he said, this threat to hit Iran hard tonight. Take a listen.
4: We just made a great settlement of the war with Iran, and we're going to be subject to finalization of documents, which should get done over the next few days. We'll probably have a signing maybe in Europe, and it's a great thing. Stock market's up 1,000 points. That means they like the deal. See, that means they like the market goes down. That means they don't like the deal. But it's been up. Oil's dropped. Oil will start coming down to, I think, even lower than it was before. Most importantly, we have a deal that Iran will never have a nuclear weapon, which was the whole purpose of what we had to go through to get this. So it's a big, very big thing. But we have a signing soon, and the documents are in pretty final shape.
15: We dropped $250 million worth of bombs on them last night. You know, the whole thing is crazy. But and they're really in submission. They just don't know it yet. Okay, to be honest with you. They just don't know it yet. And we are talking to them and all. But, you know, look, my preference has always been take Karg Island.
16: Will there be more bombing tonight?
15: Yeah, there will be more bombing tonight. It'll be a bigger, more powerful.
0: It's going to be bigger and more powerful, Court. And now here we are with the president saying he does think a deal could be finalized, a memorandum of understanding, by this weekend. What's been the reaction within the Pentagon to this whiplash?
17: So, I mean, it's not just us who are watching this and saying what's going to be the next move here. The military is in that same boat. And even when we talk about something like the blockade, the president in one of his earlier social media postings said that the blockade would be removed subject to finalization of the document, something similar to what he just said there. So, but what is that? When would that be? Is that the memorandum of understanding that he just spoke about in the Oval Office that could, as he said, be signed in a matter of days? Or is this another deal? If, in fact, as Richard was just reporting, this is a memorandum to talk about negotiating over issues, does that mean the blockade could be in effect throughout the course of those negotiations? Why that's so significant to the U.S. military is they still have a huge footprint there, enforcing that blockade. Two carrier strike groups, about 200 aircraft are associated with that. And you can see that even on just a normal day of enforcing the blockade and monitoring the region, we can have a potential catastrophe like the downing of that Apache helicopter from earlier this week. I mean, the two pilots, the two crew members both survived that. But that could have had a very different outcome and much bigger strategic implications. And that's the big question here. If, in fact, the militaries continue to operate these competing blockades, that's the Iranian military and the IRGC, the Islamic Revolutionary Guard Corps, essentially competing with a blockade on the other side of the strait with the United States military, if they keep operating in this close proximity, will we just continue to have more and more close calls that could ultimately have a larger strategic impact on these ongoing negotiations or potentially the next level of negotiations here? So meanwhile, the U.S. military in some ways is caught in the middle of it because they're carrying out their orders to enforce this blockade, to, as President Trump has been talking about, to continue to coordinate with a very small number of ships that are moving through the Strait of Hormuz and have been for the last month or so. He likes to call this a secret plan, but it's actually been reported publicly that the U.S. military was coordinating with these ships. And again, it's a small number. It's about 200 over the course of the last 5 weeks or so that have moved in or out of the Strait of Hormuz. That mission still comes with peril. As we have seen, Iran is launching off drones. One thing that's not clear here is, does this memorandum of understanding include an agreement from Iran to no longer provoke or escalate in any way their actions in the Strait of Hormuz? Will they stop launching drones and fast boats and even some surface-to-air missiles in the Strait of Hormuz so that truly shipping can move through without any real peril. That's one thing we don't know. And the nuclear question still really remains uncertain here. President Trump was asked about that just now. And instead, he repeated the same thing that we have heard from him and some of his administration officials, that Iran will not have a nuclear weapon. But he doesn't say exactly how they are going to ensure that that is the case, Kristen.
0: And, Court, as you and I know, because we've been covering this for years, that's, of course, the thorniest issue. All right, Courtney Kuby, thank you so very much for listening along and your reporting and reaction. Let me turn now to Brian Chung. So, Brian, markets closed just moments ago, reacting quite strongly to the news of a potential announcement. Talk to us about what we're seeing in the markets. Whiplash as well in the markets, right, Brian?
18: Yeah, Kristen, you can see there that the Dow Jones ended the day almost 1,000 points up. That's almost 2% up. It looked like we were going to continue the spill of red days this week. Obviously, the developments around the war with Iran has flipped that around. And you heard the president, who often uses the stock market as a metric system, as a kind of a measuring stick, if you will, over his policies, pointing to the fact that the markets were up as substantially as they were today. This is obviously part of the overall theme that we've been covering since the beginning of this war, which is that when there is some light at the end of the tunnel, or appears to be light at the end of the tunnel on this conflict, you see investors react positively. That was certainly the case today. And you do have to remember that this is within the context of a week where we got some pretty bad economic numbers on inflation. Perhaps maybe this was one way that the president wanted to try to flip markets into the green after announcing on Truth Social about 2.5 hours before the market end that there was going to be this cancellation of the strikes later on this evening. So when you talk about what's going on here with the economy, of course, affordability does remain a big thorn in the side of this administration. And higher gas prices, which are averaging $4.12 a gallon nationally today, certainly not helping, even though that is about 40 cents lower than it was about a month ago. That is a big reason why you see numbers like the producer price index. This is the amount of inflation that the retailers that we buy from experience. So again, this is not the inflation that we at a consumer level face. It's the retailer facing it. But that rising by 6.5% year over year in May. Kristen, you would have to go back to November 2022 to see a number that high. And again, 2022 was around peak inflation during the Biden years. Certainly context that the Trump administration does not want to be compared to.
0: All right. Brian Chung, as always, thank you so much for being with us. We really appreciate it. We want to turn now to some more breaking news. President Trump nominating Jay Clayton to be his permanent director of national intelligence. Clayton is currently the U.S. attorney for the Southern District of New York and formerly served as chairman of the SEC. Mr. Trump's announcement of the pick comes just hours after Congress rejected a short-term extension of a crucial but controversial surveillance tool over concerns about the president's pick for acting DNI. The law known as Section 702 of the Foreign Intelligence Surveillance Act expires tomorrow night. It allows the government to spy on foreigners outside the U.S. without a warrant. Democrats vowed to block its reauthorization because of the president's appointment of Bill Pulte as his acting DNI. Pulte is a Trump loyalist with no intelligence experience. Democratic leader Hakeem Jeffries telling reporters after this morning's vote they weren't bluffing about their demands.
19: We said we were against moving forward with surveillance authority as long as Bill Pulte remained Donald Trump's choice to be the acting director of national intelligence. We said it and we meant it.
0: House Speaker Mike Johnson slammed Democrats, accusing them of prioritizing politics over national security.
20: Well, I don't know if the American people just saw what happened on the floor, but it is shameful and it is very, very dangerous. Let me just tell you what's happened here. Today, we just offered a simple, clean, three-week extension of the FISA national security law. The Democrats, 199 of them, voted against a clean three-week extension for political purposes. And when the bill went down, they applauded. They applauded it. That record and that video is going to live in infamy. I pray that we do not have a serious calamity on our shores over the next few weeks.
0: NBC News Capitol Hill correspondent Melanie Zanona joins me now. So, Mel, the House is not back in session until June 23rd. That's 12 days from now. Is there any scenario in which lawmakers actually return to vote on a short-term FISA extension now that the president has nominated Jay Clayton to be DNI?
2: Well, Kristen, at this point, there is no indication that they're going to bring members back early. We saw them leaving the Capitol with suitcases, fleeing for the airport. A lot of these House members have plans over this upcoming week-long recess break. So logistically, I just think it would be difficult to bring them back early. So the question really becomes, when they do come back, is this announcement about Clayton becoming the new pick enough to unlock the votes for FISA? And we were able to catch up with a few key Democrats just as they were leaving the Capitol, just as this announcement was being made. And overall, it seems Democrats are pleased with this pick. They said they have a lot of respect for Jake Clayton, but they still have a lot of concerns about Bill Pulte remaining as acting DNI until they can get Jake Clayton confirmed. One of those key Democrats we spoke to was Mark Warner. He is the top Democrat on the House and Senate, Intelligence Committee. Let's hear what he had to say.
21: I don't think the president wants this approved. Why wouldn't he have nominated him yesterday? The House is out of session. But if there was a path that, and I've never been a big fan of Tulsi Gabbard, but that Tulsi Gabbard would stay in place until Mr. Clayton was confirmed. We have a path out, but...
22: So it's still no because Bill Pulte will be acting.
21: Bill Pulte is a national security threat.
2: So it's unclear at this moment whether the votes are there for a FISA extension, but certainly this announcement, a step in the right direction, and one that GOP leaders had been practically pleading with Trump to make.
0: Well, Mel, let me ask you, what exactly happens if Section 702 does, in fact, expire? What are the implications?
2: Yeah, it's a really good question, Kristen, because we actually don't quite know. We've never been down this road before. It's never actually expired. And as you heard the speaker, we've heard from leaders and officials all week leading up to this deadline that if they let it expire, it could be disastrous. They've noted that this intelligence tool has gathered key intelligence that has helped thwart, terror attacks, including a terrorist plot once on a Taylor Swift concert. But at the same time, there are some legal opinions floating around that suggest that perhaps it's not like a switch, it's not going to go off exactly at midnight, that there is some grace period here. It's not necessarily like a government shutdown. But the reality is, Kristen, like I said, no one really knows because we're really in uncharted territory here.
0: All right. Mel Zanona on Capitol Hill. Thank you so very much. Joining me now is our panel, Abby Livingston, contributor for PUC, Adrian Elrod, former senior advisor to the Harris-Walz campaign, and Republican strategist Malik Abdul. Let's start off just by responding to what we just heard from Mel. Abby, why is this fight over Section 702 and FISA so important? And the fact that President Trump, after all of this backlash over Bill Pulte, has now said, okay, he's going to nominate Jay Clayton to be the permanent DNI.
23: Well, it seems like he has a really big problem with Pulte, and he seems to be shifting to this other mode, which we've seen him do over and over. Yeah. I think just a big question is whether either of them get through the Senate.
0: Yeah, Malik, what do you think? Because, I mean, to Abby's point, Jay Clayton's not necessarily a done deal. And hanging in the balance is this Section 702. Mm-hmm. And a lot of questions, as Mel was just pointing out, about what might happen if it does expire.
24: Yeah, well, first of all, I wanted to apologize on behalf of conservatives and the Republican Party. You gave a very fair interview.
0: Thank you.
24: To your question, though, it will be a problem. Now, the thing is that I heard they're just talking about a 3-week extension. So yeah, we really don't know how that plays out. But on the Pulte pick, I wonder, and I haven't had any conversations with the White House. This is the same guy who kind of threw out that, I think, the 50-year mortgage idea, mm-hmm, where he went around the White House in order to get to Donald Trump. So I don't know what conversations he had that made Donald Trump say that, yes, you're our guy. But I think the pushback from Republicans that we saw is why Donald Trump ultimately ended up doing this. And we don't know, to your point, whether or not either one of them will get confirmed.
0: Adrian, how are you viewing all of this and the fact that Democrats have tried to block actions by Republicans, shutting down the government in two different instances, and now saying, yeah, they're not going to vote for FISA? Could this backfire politically?
25: On Democrats, I don't necessarily think it's going to backfire on Democrats. But here's the wild card, Kristen, that has changed, obviously, over the last 2 months. You've got three Republicans who are very mad at Donald Trump right now. That is John Cornyn, Bill Cassidy, yep, And why am I blanking on the third one?
0: And Massey.
25: And Massey. Yeah, thank you. Sorry. So you've got three Republicans who are very unhappy with Trump right now and who are not going to. And Tom Tillis, of course, who's been mad along, who are not necessarily going to go along with what he says. I mean, I don't think it's going to backfire on Democrats. I think a lot of Democrats are, frankly, especially on intelligence matters, going to look to Senator Mark Warner, being the ranking member on the Senate Intelligence Committee. He just made it very clear where he stands right now. Pulte feels like a non-starter. We'll see if Clayton can get through. But even that feels, under the circumstances, when you've got three Republicans who are not going to feel pressured at all to do anything that Trump wants them to do, it just throws everything up in the air in the Senate.
0: It's such a different dynamic than several months ago. Mm-hmm. You're absolutely right. All right, let's talk about the big news over Iran. We did, Abby, see this whiplash. There's no other way to describe it. President Trump this morning saying we're going to hit Iran really hard, and now saying, actually, we might have a deal. It might get signed as soon as this weekend. What do you make of where things stand? The reporters in the Oval Office pressed him repeatedly. Why is this moment different than the other moments when you've expressed optimism? What do you make of this moment?
25: I mean, it's and that this happened in one day. I mean, we've been in whiplash since this war started. And so my question is, I'm a political reporter and I'm looking at gas prices. Yeah. And so he said, you know, we've been able to get some ships through the strait, all of these things. But the price of oil, gas just keeps going up, and we're hitting the summer season, and that is the most important metric of the midterms.
0: And Malik, when you talk to experts, whether it be economists or oil companies, they say, okay, let's say the war does end tomorrow. It could take months, if not longer, to bring the energy infrastructure back online, which suggests gas prices don't necessarily come down overnight. What are Republicans saying about that aspect of all of this? Because as Abby rightfully points out, gas is central to the wins of the midterms.
24: It's so ironic that you asked that question. I was having conversations with a couple of members, staff on the Hill, and they reminded me of what Susie Wiles said probably a few months ago, that Donald Trump was going to really double down and focus on the economy. So for Republicans, there is a bit of frustration. So you have the Iran war, but you also have the endorsements that Donald Trump going against the party and endorsing different candidates. There is a general frustration with Republicans that Donald Trump isn't doing enough to help the Republican Party as we head into the midterms. But in a number of races, there does seem to be a bit of, momentum shift in the Republican, feeling as if that we're not going to have the dredging that some people actually suggested that we might.
0: Adrian, what do you make of this? And if there is a deal, it would be a memorandum of understanding. The really thorny, challenging issues would be pushed. And yet, you would likely start to see some type of movement, whether it be in the markets or in gas prices. You saw the markets today surging.
25: Mm-hmm.
0: How are Democrats viewing this whiplash? Because, again, the markets today were up, and the president continues to make that argument. The markets are incredibly strong. He says gas prices are going to start falling like a rock.
25: I think Donald Trump is doing some wishful thinking here. I mean, I think Democrats look at it quite unfortunately from this standpoint. You can't trust the regime. You can't trust Donald Trump. Who is negotiating in good faith? It doesn't seem like anybody is. And you've got Bibi Netanyahu over here who doesn't seem to want the war to end anytime soon for all the obvious reasons. So to the point that I think we've all made on this panel, let's say that a miracle happened today and an MOU took place and a deal is actually struck. We are not going to see gas prices lower by the time the midterms are up. Maybe a tiny bit, but even if the Strait of Hormuz opens, it's still going to take a while to feel that effect. And Donald Trump knows that, which is why you're seeing him really become a little bit more unhinged than he typically does.
0: Well, and Abby, despite all of this, Senator Schumer's very confident about Democrats' chances of flipping the Senate. He told Punch Bowl, quote, "We are poised to take back the Senate. We needed multiple paths. No one thought Iowa or Texas would be part of the path, but it is." Is the rest of the party feeling that confident?
25: I think it's increasingly more confident, and it's an astonishing amount more confident than a year ago. Mm. And this is Senator Schumer's wheelhouse. He's a former DSCC chairman. And so what has happened over the last year is these reach seats like Texas, Alaska, even Nebraska are within reach. The problem with that is the two most winnable seats are Michigan and Maine, and they become increasingly complicated.
0: Yeah, well, absolutely. And there's so much focus on Maine right now. Let me play for you, Adrian, a new ad. This is by James Tallarico in Spanish. This is as the World Cup is getting set to kick off. Of course, he's facing off against Ken Paxton. Take a look.
1: En la cancha para nuestras familias, el maestro James Talarico. ¡Talarico!
3: Soy James Talarico y apruebo este mensaje.
0: What do you make of the strategy so far? You think he can win over Latino voters? He outperformed them with Crockett.
25: No, absolutely. I think it's genius. I think he's communicating with them early. Kristen, as you know, sometimes Democrats don't tend to communicate with Latino voters, Spanish-speaking voters, yeah, until the last 6 weeks. The fact that he's taking this vote so seriously, he sees this block of voters as a winnable block for him, and he's talking to them.
0: Malik, Republicans, what is their counter strategy going to be to try to win over?
24: Well, if you look at the numbers, just the recent elections, Republicans actually still have maintained a position when it's with the Hispanic population. So they're actually looking to shore those numbers up, try to pull in some of those independents. But we do realize that Talarico, you know, I don't think that it's going to be as easy to beat Talarico, but I think that Paxton actually has this one.
0: All right. Well, we will see how it all unfolds. Thank you, guys. Great conversation. Really appreciate it. Abby, Adrian, and Malik. After the break, we'll dive into the crowded race to represent one of the bluest districts in the country. State Representative Mika Lasher joins me on why he should be the candidate to represent that key slice of Manhattan. You're watching Meet the Press now.
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4: Welcome back. There's less than 2 weeks to go before Election Day in the crowded Democratic primary race to replace...

0: once worked for Nadler and has his endorsement. And Michael Asher joins me now. Thank you so much for joining me. I really appreciate it.
1: It's great to be with you. Thank you for having me.
0: It's great to have you. And I want to start off with this very crowded field of candidates in which you find yourself, including another state assembly member, Alex Boris, who I just mentioned. And of course, Jack Schlossberg has a lot of name recognition given his lineage to the Kennedys. How are you planning to set yourself apart in this home stretch of the race?
1: I'm setting myself apart, I think, in two significant ways. One, with detailed plans for how Democrats should fight back much more effectively than we have been in the House, what I call Project 2026, how we can use power, even in the minority, to slow down what Trump and Mike Johnson are doing, how we can use oversight and investigations when we win the majority to bring accountability to the Trump administration, and how we can rebuild the laws that they've trampled on so that no future president can do what Trump has done again. And also a record of accomplishment and achievement for New Yorkers. I've worked at all three levels of government in senior roles, and that's why Congressman Nadler, Mike Bloomberg, Governor Hochul have been supporting my candidacy, and I think that's really resonating with voters in the district in the home stretch.
0: Well, it's interesting you reference those endorsements. That has opened you up, actually, to some criticism from your challengers. Here's what Jack Schlossberg had to say. I'll let you respond on the other side.
2: This is the difference, and this is the choice in this election. Whether the Democratic Party should continue the status quo, where has it gotten us? No control of any branch of government, or should we try something new?
0: How do you respond to that criticism that voters want something new?
1: Well, I think what I've said is that voters shouldn't have to choose between someone who wants to make change and someone who knows what they're doing. Because if you want to make change, you better know what you're doing. And I'm someone who, in every role I've had, has pushed against the status quo, has taken on powerful interests. When I was chief of staff in the state attorney general's office, helped launch some of the very first investigations into big fossil fuel companies for lying about climate change. I've taken on big tech companies throughout my career, and I will bring that fighting spirit to Congress along with the experience of how to make change in government.
0: And of course, one of the big debates inside the Democratic Party is what to do if Democrats do, in fact, win back the House. Should impeachment be on the table? George Conway, who you're running against, says impeaching the president should be a day one priority if Democrats retake the House. I've actually spoken to a number of Democrats who say the exact opposite. They say that would backfire, that would embolden President Trump. Where do you stand on that?
1: I think we have to impeach Trump because he has committed more high crimes and misdemeanors than every president before him combined. And if we were to say that that is not going to be subject to accountability, we'd be normalizing that kind of misconduct, and we'd be effectively declaring the constitutional mechanism for the removal of a president. We'd be declaring it to be a dead letter. I don't think we can do that for the rule of law long term in this country. But we do have to be able to walk and chew gum at the same time. And a big part of my campaign is refocusing the party on the economic concerns facing Americans. I'm running on a new deal for a new generation to help people get their first job, their first home, and get through their first year of childcare without getting crushed by the costs. I think those are the kinds of issues that Democrats have to be committed to at the same time as we are bringing accountability to this regime.
0: So, Assemblyman Lasher, do you reject this argument that it would backfire against Democrats, that it would only embolden President Trump and his supporters?
1: I think if we were to do impeachment to the exclusion of refocusing on economic questions of cost of housing, job availability, health care, if we were to do impeachment to the exclusion of those issues, then yes, I think it could potentially be a negative for the Democrats. But if we can do both of those things, if we can say we stand for the rule of law, we stand for accountability, and we also stand for improving the lot of working families across this country, I think that will be what voters are looking for from the Democratic Party.
0: Let me ask you about something that's happening right now on Capitol Hill. Democrats holding up the extension of that key surveillance tool of foreign nationals known as FISA, Section 702, over Bill Pulte. Of course, the housing director being named acting DNI. Speaker Johnson says it's the reason the U.S. hasn't seen another 9/11 attack. He says that's why it's so important. Do you support what Democrats are doing blocking this extension, or do you think it's the wrong move? Do you think it could jeopardize national security?

0: I think what Democrats are saying is that we care about national security and we also care about the privacy of Americans. And we want to return to the basic principle that a court should stand in between the federal government's access to Americans' personal information. And when you've got Kash Patel saying he queried some databases to dig up dirt on reporters who were reporting on him and his girlfriend, I think it's not unreasonable to say we should have some protection for Americans' privacy. I don't think that's even a Democrat or Republican issue. I think people on both sides of the aisle should agree that Americans are entitled to a modicum of privacy protections at the same time as we stand up for national security. I think that's what the Democrats are standing for here, and I would join them in that.
1: Okay. Let me ask you about another big debate, frankly, all across the country, the redistricting battle. You've said Democrats have to fight fire with fire. There's some concern, though, that redistricting in New York could break up majority black districts. Is that something you're comfortable with, or do you think that you should move forward with redistricting in New York?
0: I've been a strong advocate for fighting fire with fire on redistricting. In fact, right after Donald Trump called up the governor of Texas and said, steal me five congressional seats, I introduced the constitutional amendment to allow New York to fight fire with fire. I think ultimately we need a national ban on partisan gerrymandering. But until we have that, blue states cannot sit on the sidelines of this fight. We will lose competition for control of Congress. We'll end up with a Russian parliament, and that will be a point of no return. We can't allow that. Blue states have to fight back, and I'm glad that in New York we've taken the first step to passing that constitutional amendment to allow us to do a mid-decade redistricting.
1: All right. Well, we are going to continue to track your race very carefully. Assemblymember Micah Lasher,
0: thank you
1: so much for your time. Great to have you.
0: Thank you for having me.
1: And we are back tomorrow with more Meet the Press Now. There's much more ahead on NBC News Now.

0: Sarah coming on the air with the head-snapping whiplash on Iran, with word in just the last hour of a settlement at the highest levels, just hours after the president threatened to wipe out an entire island. The market's going along for the roller coaster ride, and our team is standing by to explain where we stand now. Then, nearly a third of the country at risk for destructive wind, torrential rain, maybe even tornadoes, with another round of violent storms set to hit the Midwest. Plus, the stunning scene after a deadly plane crash in Ohio, how the family inside the home miraculously survived. And the new dash cam video showing the moment a police officer got shot by a fellow cop in what's being called horseplay. Plus, the first World Cup game ending just about as we speak. Are you watching this on a split screen? We're going to take you live to Mexico City with the agony and the ecstasy and what to watch for when the U.S. takes the field later in the show. Hey there, I'm Hallie, and we are starting with that breaking news out of the White House. President Trump, in really just the last hour and change, saying that the war with Iran could be over soon. He's calling it a settlement. Listen to this.
1: We just made a great settlement of the war with Iran, and we're going to be subject to finalization of documents, which should get done over the next few days.
0: Okay, so what is in this settlement? President Trump says the deal means Iran is not going to have a nuclear weapon. Details on how that's going to work, TBD. He also says the Strait of Hormuz will reopen when this deal is signed, which could be maybe next week. Now, let me give a little grain of salt. Literally just got handed this statement from Iran. Iran state media, apparently through state media, I believe, said, I'm going to quote you here, reports regarding an agreement are speculative and nothing has been finalized. So, perhaps a bit of cold water on this message from President Trump that was a huge shift in tone from what we saw, what, 4, 5, 6 hours ago? He threatened to basically wipe out this entire island here after back-to-back nights of what are being called self-defense strikes against Iran after the Iranians downed an Apache military helicopter. So markets also along for the ride. At this point, rallying. Remember, this was about an hour ago before this latest Iran statement came out. We've got team coverage tonight. We've got Matt Bradley in the region. Brian Chung is standing by for all things economy. But let me start with Monica Alba, who is live for us at the White House. Mon, you know, this new statement from Iran says any talk of an agreement apparently is speculative. The president seemed more definitive, but still some question marks on timing here. I mean, is there a deal? Is there a peace agreement or not?
2: We don't know, Hallie, and that is really the long and the short of it. The president is the one who likes to come out and make these announcements, but as we have seen repeatedly a pattern emerge over the last couple of weeks, sometimes the president puts something out there trying to sort of will it into existence or indicating that things are a bit closer than they are in reality. And this may be an instance of that, or there may actually be a diplomatic breakthrough here that is significant, but we just don't know what's actually in this potential memorandum of understanding. And it's one thing for the president to say that senior Iranian leadership has signed off. He was even asked specifically whether the supreme leader had agreed to this, had looked at the terms and was on board. And the president indicated, yes, that was the case. But what you just read from Iranian state media seems to indicate that there are still some potential hangups here, which has really been the case throughout the entirety of these very fragile negotiations. But here's a little bit more of what President Trump had to say about what he claims could be in this tentative agreement.
1: Most importantly, we have a deal that Iran will never have a nuclear weapon, which was the whole purpose of what we had to go through to get this. So it was a big, very big thing. But we have a signing soon.
2: And on that question of a signing, Hallie, there are more details that we've asked the White House about there that we haven't gotten clarity on. But remember that it seems like this potential framework, if this is indeed something that is signed, would really just kickstart a more intensive and longer period of negotiations. When we were talking about this a couple of weeks ago, we thought it was somewhere in the 60 to 90 day range. So again, it's unclear whether that's what we're talking about here or whether this is going to go back to square one and the president could re-up some of his threats that he was making just hours ago about potentially ramping up military action, only then to bring it back down.
0: Monica Alba, plenty to watch at the White House. Also plenty to watch, Matt Bradley, from where you are in Qatar. Give us the reality check from where you're standing.
3: Yeah, I mean, you mentioned, you just rattled off all the things that President Trump said were in that deal. And you mentioned, of course, that skepticism coming from the Iranian side. We did hear from the president saying it sounded like the supreme leader, he said, had agreed to the deal. Now, we're not so sure, but remember that we also got a comment from the Prime Minister's Office of Israel, and he said Although Israel isn't a party to the Memorandum of Understanding, remember that bit, he said that he expresses appreciation to President Trump for including the commitment to a final agreement that would include the removal of enriched uranium or enriched material, dismantling of enrichment infrastructure, limiting missile production, and ending Iran's support for its terrorist proxy regimes in the region. Now, Halle, if all of that is indeed in the agreement, if President Trump did in fact say that to Netanyahu, and if all of that is true, that would mean that Iran has basically sold the whole farm. All of those things, everything that was just listed in that statement from the Prime Minister's Office of Israel, that is a wish list of everything that Israel wanted. But that statement started by saying that Israel wasn't a part of these negotiations. So it does seem like that would be a huge, huge set of concessions from the Iranian side, including basically giving up its support for Hezbollah. Remember, Hezbollah and its fight against the Israelis was one of the main sticking points, not just to these negotiations, but even to opening these negotiations in the first place. The highly enriched uranium, much of that is buried underground after those U.S. strikes last June. So a lot of these things really just seem really quite pie in the sky. So maybe the Israeli prime minister has a different view of what is going on. Maybe Donald Trump gave them a different perspective, alternative facts of what was agreed upon in this memorandum of understanding. But hearing from the Iranian side, it really does sound like the Iranians have not agreed to what the president is really presenting as huge concessions from Tehran.
0: And again, all of this developing in literally the last like 8 minutes or so. Matt Bradley, thank you. We'll check back in with you. Let me get to Brian Chung, who's tracking the markets for us. Wall Street liked President Trump calling off that strike earlier. Question is, how are they going to like the developments after the closing bell?
4: Yeah, well, I mean, look, the broad story throughout the beginning, or really since this conflict began at the end of February, is that when there are signs that this war can go on, then you see the markets go down. And when there are signs that maybe there's some light at the end of the tunnel, the markets go up. That's exactly what you saw as the Dow Jones, as you point out, up almost 1,000 points, almost 2% today. And again, the big story going into the 1:30 p.m. Eastern time post on Truth Social that the president was going to suspend those strikes tonight was that earlier this week when the president began those strikes on Iran, you saw the markets go down. Now, of course, there are a number of reasons for why markets go down, including a few inflation reports that we've got recently that showed a hotter print on the pace of price increases in this country. But again, the concern here is that the president, yes, is looking at the stock market, which is oftentimes a measuring stick for him to judge his own performance, and going, okay, well, the Dow Jones is up now 1,000 points almost because of the announcement that we were going to suspend these strikes. But you still have the overall picture, like you see on that screen ahead of you, producer prices. This is how much the retailers that we purchase from have to pay in terms of getting those things into their stores, up 6.5% between May of this year and May of last year. You'd have to go back to November 2022 to see a number that high. Those are things that cannot be reversed easily, despite the president's insistence that things will drop like a rock. Inflation will drop like a rock once the conflict is over.
0: A lot of moving pieces. Brian Chung, thank you very much. Our thanks to Matt and Monica as well. We'll keep you posted on all action overseas and at the White House and the action here at home with like 100 million people, right? Just about one in three, one in four of us at high risk of some really intense wind gusts, torrential downpours, possible tornadoes across the Midwest as we speak. In this danger zone, it's like almost half the country stretches from Iowa to New York. Look at this out of Chicago, a car basically underneath the root ball of that huge tree that smashed into a house. We're seeing flash flood watches in effect already. Some cars, look at this. This is Iowa. Cars are stranded there on some of the roads. After a very messy couple of days already, shelf clouds, you see it there, taking over the sky in Wisconsin and Michigan. And the damage from this storm system trailing across the Midwest after hurricane-force wind gusts picked up to more than 72 miles an hour in some spots. Beach chairs flying into traffic there in Illinois. The roof of a house getting blown away. The concern now, more dangerous conditions in some of these areas tonight. We've got team coverage on this. Bill Cairns will be with us in just a second. But let me start with Shaquille Brewster on the ground in Chicago, where people are bracing for what could be ahead once night falls, Shaq.
5: That's exactly right, Hallie. And, you know, the problem with that is look a little bit behind me. You see how this street is still at least partially covered by some of the branches that fell from the previous storm. And then look to my left here where you have this massive tree that was uprooted. You see splintered in some areas. You see that people throughout the day, and this is a scene we've seen throughout the city of Chicago, they've gone through and tried to clean up as much as possible. If you look on that end right there, though, Hallie, you see the power of the winds that came through this area. This is a scene. This is the type of damage that you're seeing not only throughout Chicago, but throughout the entire Midwestern area. You have in Wisconsin, just north of Wisconsin, there was a wind gust that clocked in at about 94 miles an hour. So a lot of damage that's associated with that, people rushing to clean it up throughout the day. And Hallie, the one thing that continues to come up when I'm hearing, talking with people, the location we saw earlier today where a roof was on top of cars, is there's a lot of shock. This happened, it seemed like it happened out of nowhere yesterday where the conditions changed drastically, very quickly. What you're hearing today is once we get to the evening point, there's a concern that if those storms continue again, then people will have that same level of surprise. They want to make sure that people are ready and bracing for these storms. I just saw an alert from Metro, one of the commuter rails, warning riders and passengers that there may be some delays with public transportation because of these storms coming in. Folks are taking this seriously, and when you see the damage that this has done in Chicago, we're not in a rural area, damage that we saw downtown where skyscrapers had some windows that were blown out and busted through. You had that video that you played of pool chairs falling off decks. There is a lot of concern that you'll have repeated scenes like that later into this evening, especially once we get into the evening hours, Hallie.
0: Shaq Brewster live for us there in Chicago. Thank you. Bill Cairns, what is the expectation, as Shaq says, as those evening hours start to fall in some of these spots? People are nervous.
6: Yeah, these are the same areas today that Hallie that got hit yesterday. And by the way, yesterday was our fifth most active day for severe weather so far this year. Today could be close to that. This area of red is the big bullseye. That's our moderate risk. That's a category 4 out of 5 for, you know, risk of severe weather and tornadoes. And if we get any what we think are strong tornadoes, it would be in this little section here of northern portions of Illinois. And then the storms will head towards Chicago tonight and then all the way into Michigan eventually. So we do have a couple active tornado warnings. No official tornadoes on the ground as of yet, but this is right along the border of Missouri, now passing into Illinois. You can start to see a little hook on the top one here. That's where we start to look for a possibility of tornadoes. So again, sirens are going off in a few spots. Sliding back to the west into Missouri on this squall line here, we do have an active tornado warning. Notice that it says radar indicated. So our radar looks into the storm, can see that it's spinning, but it's not, you know, producing that tornado down on the ground. So that tornado watch, including Chicago, does go out till 9 o'clock this evening. We also have a severe thunderstorm watch that does include Washington, D.C. Pretty good storms are in central PA right now and heading through West Virginia. Those will be sliding towards D.C. and Harrisburg as we go throughout most likely about 8 to about 9 p.m. this evening. And then another round of strong storms tomorrow for all of the I-95 corridor, and mostly a wind damage threat with those storms. And as far as the heat goes, as advertised, it got cranked up in a hurry. Many areas up and down the East Coast. And Hallie, I was just looking at who's the luckiest of them all. 106 in Washington, D.C. right now. You are warmer than Houston and Corpus Christi. Yes, congratulations.
0: I haven't even buddy, I've been locked in my office all day. I haven't been outside. I'm dreading it.
6: You're better off, don't.
0: Gross. Air you can wear, as you like
6: volunteer
0: to say.
6: Volunteer to work overnight.
0: Plenty to watch. Bill Cairns, thank you very much. Appreciate that. To what looks to be a fairly rare reversal now from President Trump late today, perhaps backing down under some political pressure. Interestingly, naming a new director of national intelligence for that job. Just a week after naming somebody else to that job, at least temporarily, President Trump posting online he wants the Senate to confirm J. Clayton ASAP. He's a federal prosecutor after the mortgage guy, Bill Pulte, got picked for the job on an acting basis. Now, Democrats and some Republicans didn't love the Pulte pick. Pulte has, like, no national security, no intelligence background. Remember, the job is director of national intelligence. So the timing of this switch up by the president is pretty interesting here, because lawmakers on Capitol Hill, they just failed to greenlight keeping the lights on at one of the country's most powerful national surveillance programs. That money runs out on Saturday. Now, they didn't greenlight it because of the aforementioned frustration over Pulte. thus perhaps the switch up. TBD on how lawmakers are going to react to his new selection. Mel Zanona is live for us on Capitol Hill, but I guess we'll find out soon, Mel, because we're just learning that the Senate's going to move pretty darn quick on Jay Clayton.
7: Yeah, that's exactly right. Just moments ago, the Senate Intelligence Committee announcing that they're going to hold a confirmation hearing next Wednesday. So that's really quick that they're trying to move through this confirmation process. And the reason why is because we actually did catch up with some Democrats as they were leaving the Capitol today, just as this announcement of Jay Clayton was being made. And while they respect Jay Clayton, they had a lot of praise for Jay Clayton, they said they still have a lot of concerns as long as Bill Pulte is still in the acting role until they are able to confirm Jay Clayton. One of those Democrats we caught up with was Mark Warner. He is the top Democrat on the Senate Intel Committee. Let's listen to what he had to say.
8: I don't think the president wants this approved. Why wouldn't he have nominated him yesterday? The House is out of session. But if there was a path that, you know, and I've never been a big fan of Tulsi Gabbard, but that Tulsi Gabbard would stay in place until Mr. Clayton was confirmed, we have a path out, but...
7: So this is a step in the right direction. This is why GOP leadership had been pleading with the president to make an announcement about who he planned to put in this role permanently. But still, as you heard there, Democrats, a lot of concerns about Pulte. So not quite ready to vote for FISA. Perhaps we'll see something different once they are able to potentially confirm Jay Clayton to the role.
0: What about this national security, this the surveillance program, the FISA stuff? What's talk to us about that piece of it.
7: It's a really good question because we've never actually seen FISA expire before. And in the weeks leading up to this deadline, you had officials and leaders warning how disastrous it would be for the country if we are to let this law expire. They noted that this type of intelligence that has been gathered using this exact law has been used to stop terror attacks, including, as one lawmaker noted, a potential terrorist plot on Taylor Swift concert. So just give you a sense of how critical this tool is. But Helly, at the same time, there are some legal opinions out there that say it's not like a light switch, that there is some grace period and some flexibility that the administration has and the executive authority to be able to continue to carry out this law, even if it expires Friday. But the reality is no one quite knows because we're really in uncharted territory here. Hallie.
0: Mel Zanona live for us on Capitol Hill. Mel, good to see you. Thank you for that. Elsewhere in Washington, in fact, not too far from where Mel is standing and where I'm sitting, actually, officials say they're looking into what they're calling deranged vandalism. Deranged vandalism on the grounds of the National Mall. Let me show you the picture here. Can you make this out? Okay, so I'm going to ask our team if we can drop the banner for a second. Oh, this is good. So you can see this is the National Mall. Do you see what this says? These huge numbers that look like 8647. You can kind of see the 8, right? The 6, the 4, the 7, a little bit harder to see, but you can see this. It's right in front of the World War II Memorial on that part of the National Mall, like in front of the reflecting pool. We don't really know how or when or why these markings showed up, but you might remember 8647 in the past has been linked to opposition to President Trump. 86, like when you're out of something at a restaurant, you're 86 of it, you're getting rid of it. 47, because he's our 47th president there. Just a couple of months ago, federal prosecutors charged the former FBI director James Comey for threatening the president when he posted this picture of the seashells, 8647. Comey says he didn't actually take the picture. He saw them already arranged. Or he took the picture, but he didn't arrange the shells, whatever. It all involves 8647. So very interesting timing here on the National Mall, considering the security posture at the moment, ahead of big crowds expected in Washington for that UFC match on the president's birthday this weekend. Let me bring in Joseph Omo from our NBC station here in Washington. He's following the story for us. You know, it's a little bit tough to make out from the air, Joseph, but there's something clearly there, and the Park Service, the administration doesn't seem to be happy about it.
9: You know, hey, Hallie, good to be with you. If you think it's tough to see from the air, it's really tough to see from the ground. Everybody's stopping by the Washington Monument to try and see. You see these yellow pieces of grass, these brown patches here? Well, to the normal set of eyes, they look like just that. Normal yellow patches of grass. They're all around the place. But it's not until you go to the top of the Washington Monument, where a Reuters photographer was today, where you can clearly see the 8. Some people say they can see the 867, but the 4 is a little hard to make out. I believe we have photos there up on the screen. You can clearly make out the 8. Yeah. The big question right now, Hallie, is who did this? Was it somebody? Was it some group of people? We don't really know. We are hearing from the U.S. Department of the Interior. We're hearing from them, of course, because this is National Park Service land outside of the Washington Monument. They have commented. They're saying the deranged vandalism on our National Mall will not be tolerated. Any threat against the president is taken very seriously by the department, and our U.S. Park Police will investigate this incident and hold those responsible accountable. Hallie, only about 10 minutes ago, before we were getting ready for this live shot with you, I saw somebody with NPS, National Park Service, pull up on a bike, hopped off the bike, walked around here, took some pictures, some video of these patches, and we understand even grass samples have been taken.
0: Wow.
9: To try and figure out who did this. Right now, nobody knows. It is a mystery. But you noted the proximity and how busy Washington, D.C. is going to be this week. You can kind of see it. I'm going to ask our photojournalist, Nick, to zoom in. The tippy top of those trees. You see that blue arch? That is the UFC fight cage for the fight that is happening at the White House this Sunday. We're only a couple steps away here on the National Mall. And that big question tonight is, how did this get here in the first place?
0: It's so interesting, you know, because as you point out, Joseph, the Park Service is saying, or the Department of Interior says it's this deranged vandalism, 8647. Again, that number has significance when you look at the case of the former FBI director, James Comey, and what he was charged with, threatening the president, basically. Can I ask you, because you are so close to it, it looks like it's almost like it's dead grass. Like, it doesn't look spray painted. Like, how did they, we don't have any idea how they did it or what it, you can't tell, right? I just am curious.
9: There are so, I mean, Hallie, I'm pretty sure you, I mean, I know that you tape the show or you go live from Washington, D.C. I'm pretty sure you live around the area.
0: Yeah,
9: you
0: yeah.
9: know, this is an open area. You can walk anywhere along the grass or most places along the grass on the National Mall. There are softball games out here. It kind of looked like, I don't know if the control room can put the photo up again, that the eight was made of a bunch of small circles. So we just don't know how it was made. Was it mowed? Etched. We just have no idea at this point. And of course, there's this conversation about what 8647 means. If you work in the restaurant industry, you know 86 is nixing. We're out of it. 47, he's our 47th president. Some people say it's that they want to assassinate the president. Others say they just want to get rid of the president. And we're dealing with that here in Washington, D.C., because there's a 24/7 protest outside of the Capitol building where a federal judge just ruled that those demonstrators can continue to fly their 8647 flag because it is political speech, protected under political speech.
0: Yeah. Joseph Uomo, so interesting. We're so glad to have you out there live. Thank you for showing us around a bit. Pop by the Bureau. We are here in D.C. We're live from Washington every day. We'll see you soon. Joseph, thank you so much. Appreciate that. Also tonight, you've got the NTSB investigating after a small plane. This is in Ohio here. Small plane crashes into this home there, killing the pilot on board, and just some horrific pictures of the aftermath. The house is just engulfed in flames. Here's the moment when emergency crews first got to the scene.
10: It says Memphis in the 1400 block of Bennett Schoolhouse Road. 1400 block Bennett Schoolhouse Road for an airplane crash. Plane crash that struck a structure, catching a structure on fire.
0: The FAA tells us only the pilot was on board the flight, but you saw that home. You saw how devastated it was, obviously in flames, on fire. The family that was inside the house when this happened, they were in that home. Incredibly, they managed to get out. I want to bring in Tom Costello right now. And Tom, obviously, this is still under investigation.
11: Yeah, it happened at 10:33 this morning. This is Minford, Ohio, and this was right next to the greater Portsmouth Regional Airport in Harrison Township. And this plane took off this morning, as you mentioned, a single pilot, and it didn't get off the ground very far and suddenly went down into that home. This is a Cirrus SR-20 single-engine plane. Why does that matter? This is a pretty popular plane. It's been around since the late 90s. It's like the only plane, or at the time was the only plane that they built with a parachute on top, so that if a pilot developed an issue in flight, he or she could pull the parachute and they would gently come down to earth. And we've seen emergencies, you know, reconciled that way. Not at all clear what the aerodynamics were at the time and how this happened.
0: Tom, I guess they're going to be continuing to follow this and tracking this one. Thank you very much. Appreciate that. Hey, looking at the clock here, it is 5:24 Eastern time, 2:24 in the West. And guess what just ended? The World Cup game, the first one, the very first World Cup game that we have been looking forward to and talking about and thinking about for literally years now. Take a look at this. The game's officially kicking off. I want to show you some of it. By the way, I'm going to give you the spoiler. I think we're in the mode where, like, it's Mexico. Mexico won. Sorry, if you're not, you're not watching, then you're like, it's just, it's Mexico. Fine. Tens of thousands of people showing up, watching the action. Big opening ceremony. It was like Super Bowl halftime show-esque. Shakira, Burna Boy were there. And even if you weren't there in person, you saw celebrations in cities across North America. L.A., Miami, Kansas City, there in Mexico City, where security is tight. You got 100,000 officers deployed to keep people safe. FIFA says something like 6 billion people will watch the World Cup over the course of this thing. It's going to bring in $13 billion in revenue, millions of tourists, 5 to 6 million of them across the three host countries. One of those, can we call you a tourist, George Solis? I guess you're technically a worker, a journalist covering it, but at the match in Mexico City, I couldn't watch the end of it because we're doing the show here live, but talk me through it.
12: Well, Mexico won, spoiler alert, and the fans are excited about it. I'm excited about it. I mean, this sport is in the blood of the people. It's in the blood of me. I mean, I even brought my Lucha Libre mask to sport for the occasion. I mean, I have been all over this city having a great time reporting, of course, on the World Cup, but just submerging myself in this culture, which is part of my heritage. And again, when you have something so symbolic like the World Cup, the pride of so many countries here who are looking to be represented, hoping to bring home La Copa Mundial, the World Cup. Well, the world is watching now. And again, what a historic start here. The third time for Mexico hosting here at this historic stadium, and a win. It was a very physical game in a way. I mean, you ended up with 3 red cards, 2 for South Africa, 1 for the Mexican team. So, I mean, right out of the gate, some fireworks, quite literally and figuratively, with the opening ceremony and the game itself. And of course, Hallie, this would not be a story if I wasn't talking to some of those diehard fans that are here that made travel arrangements, spent thousands of dollars for tickets. Here's some of my conversation with them.
13: Our backgrounds being Mexican, it's close to our heart. And so it's been a plan the entire year. We've been looking forward to it, and now it's here.
14: It's amazing to be here. We are super. I cannot believe it. It's happening today.
12: Yeah, and Hallie, when I talk about culture, I mean, I'm not just saying it. I mean, earlier I was at Plaza Garibaldi and I did sing with some of the mariachi there. That was such a special moment for me. And again, so many fans flocking to that area specifically to learn not just about the mariachi culture, but obviously because of the World Cup. If you want, I can definitely serenade you a little bit here, but maybe I'll save that for the end unless there's another question you have here.
0: George, let me think about that. Let me just consider that a very gracious offer. But while we do, like, I wonder, you know, because part of it is you clearly have World Cup fever, and I love that for you. Tons of people have World Cup fever, and I love that for them. I think there's also a real vested interest in making sure that things go well, like that there is, you know, from a security perspective, nobody wants to see anything happen. And I just wonder, as you've been there, I mean, people are leaving the stadium. I'm looking behind you at your live shot there. Have you seen, like, that heightened? Talk to me more about that piece of it.
12: Yeah, I mean, it's no secret there have been some protests here, and it's caused a little bit of a problem. Manifestaciones, manifestations, as they're called here. And police have been on guard. You've had the National Guard here at every gate. You've had police in swarms here. I mean, you would think this was a military operation, in a sense, just given the number of law enforcement that is here keeping an eye on this game. We saw a number of cameras that are been set up specifically for this match, and obviously security isn't just paramount here in Mexico City. It's going to be a major talking point across the three host countries here. But again, now that we have the first match in the books here of this historic and already monumental World Cup, the celebrations obviously going to expect it to go into the night here in Mexico City, Hallie.
0: I'm super excited. So you're staying up late is what you're telling me, right?
12: Oh, yeah.
0: I love that for you. George, thank you very much. Appreciate you. Check this out. FanFest kickoff party in Miami Beach. We're going to take you there later in the show for a look at some of the fans who may be more fun to watch than the games themselves. That's ahead. Also ahead for us here, some breaking news, some developing news just coming into us here. The golf legend reportedly booted from a golf club after getting accused of inappropriate conduct, according to a new report from Golf Digest. We'll tell you how Phil Mickelson's team is responding. Plus, the investigation into a California cop who shot his partner during what's being called horseplay. You've got the video.
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5: We're getting some new video out of California tonight showing the moment a police officer accidentally shoots another cop in what is being called horseplay. Gotta warn you, it's disturbing to watch. You can see the patrol car, here it is, pulling up behind these two officers inside the parking garage here. Everything seems fine, right? Okay. One of the officers draws his gun, points it at the car. You see they're kind of like chuckling, he puts the gun down, but then look. You see a gunshot fired through the windshield of the car, hitting that officer in the arm. He kind of, you know, stumbles away as other cops rush over. You see them coming over, and then he kind of slides down to the ground. This happened months ago, back in September, but the department is just releasing the video now. They say that that officer who was shot has recovered, but they're investigating, obviously, and disciplinary action has been taken. Let's get to Steve Patterson. What else do we know about this video and why they're releasing it now?
6: Yeah, a couple of big updates here, Hallie. We reached out to everybody on this. Our primary question being, okay, if there was disciplinary action taken, right, what was the action? Mm-hmm. What actually happened? So we actually got through to somebody with the department and really with the city of Pasadena, who now informs us that the officer in the car, which is ostensibly, right, the one that fires the shot, was released from the department. I want to use their exact words, relieved of his position and is no longer with the department. So he is no longer there, was removed at some point during all this. The next question would be, what point? You know, when did this happen and why did it take so long to release the video along with what is supposed to be audio along with it? We know usually it's about 45 days that they have to release something like this, but we now know that the chief used his sort of statutory right to delay that per the investigation. I want you to hear it in his words. This was a video statement that was released alongside like a package that came with the video. Here's what he said. Listen to this.
7: Pursuant to applicable law, I exercise my statutory authority to delay the public release of the critical incident video. This delay was necessary to protect the integrity of the investigation and allow investigators to complete essential investigative steps.
6: So that is separate from a secondary investigation, which is going on, which is both criminal and use of force. That would be with the district attorney's office. We've called also alongside this, the DA's office. They got back to us to say that they don't yet have the case. That doesn't mean there aren't investigators looking into this. Obviously, this is something that the public should know and have interest in, especially when it comes to law enforcement using use of force in this way. And we simply haven't heard back about where that investigation is with specifically the DA's office. But again, that cop now let go off the force. Hallie?
5: I mean, I got to tell you, it is striking to watch. Steve Patterson, thanks to you. Thanks to our team there in LA and beyond for working on this and for getting those statements and not letting up. Appreciate you. Let's get you over to the five things our team thinks you should know about tonight. Number one, the man accused of killing Minnesota lawmaker Melissa Hortman and her husband, pleading guilty to multiple federal charges today, including murder and stalking. It's part of a plea deal with prosecutors who say they're no longer going to pursue the death penalty. Now remember, this suspect, this Vance Bolter, had posed as a police officer and went to their homes in the middle of the night last year. Officials describing it as a politically motivated assassination. We're out to both his attorneys and federal prosecutors, but haven't heard back. Number two, the Pentagon is now back to its normal state of play after an air quality issue earlier today forced people to shelter in place. You see emergency crews at the scene here. Fortunately, a Pentagon spokesperson said no hazard existed based on testing. We don't know yet what caused the sort of alarm to go off in the first place. Number three, The Rock, reassuring fans today he's doing okay after a testicular cancer scare. Dwayne Johnson tells Esquire he went to the doctor after discovering a painful bump. He said he had to wait about 24 hours before getting an ultrasound because of promotion he was doing for a movie. Testing did confirm, he says, that it was not cancer. Number four, fans in New York going wild. Gang, if you haven't heard about the Knicks comeback win by now, I don't know what to tell you. You got to get up earlier. You know, it's late in the day, man. This was huge news. 1-point win. Big deal. People went bananas. They're excited, jumping on light poles, scaffolding, etc. The NYPD says it encourages fans to celebrate, but don't flip a taxi. You know, they want to make sure everybody can do so safely heading into game five. Number five, Serena Williams' highly anticipated comeback has come to a conclusion after one match, after her doubles partner dropped out of the Queen's Club because she hurt her knee. It's a sudden exit. They had actually won their earlier match, but don't worry. Apparently, you're going to see Serena Williams back on the court at the Berlin Open next week. We'll watch to see how she does there. Coming up here on the show, much more to get to, including the serious concerns one town has about a store that hasn't even opened yet. This popular spot, we'll explain. Plus, a group of kids robbed while trying to sell lemonade in Massachusetts. We'll tell you who police are looking for. And then that breaking news we're following about the golf legend reportedly booted from a club after being accused of inappropriate conduct. We've got that live report on Phil Mickelson just ahead.
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1: We are just learning tonight a golf legend has reportedly been booted from a golf club after accusations of inappropriate conduct, according to multiple sources who spoke to Golf Digest. And say an employee at the Farms Golf Club outside San Diego accused Phil Mickelson of making non-consensual and inappropriate advances. When asked about the allegations by our team, the club did not mention Mickelson by name, but said, quote, it conducted a thorough independent investigation of the incident and took decisive action. We have reached out to Mickelson's reps, but have not heard back. Golf Digest says it reached out to Mickelson's reps last Friday. The publication says it heard back from a lawyer who said he would be representing Mickelson. The attorney says Golf Digest's description of what happened was, quote, squarely contradicted by objective video evidence. According to Golf Digest, they found no video. The club told them there is none. The publication says it asked Mickelson's team for video, but none was provided. Days later, Mickelson's attorney gave this statement to Golf Digest, writing, there is a great deal of misinformation circulating, and while Phil's full attention is devoted to a private family health matter, he has retained defamation counsel and is determined to hold accountable any publication or individual trafficking in speculation or false rumors. Let me bring in Danny Savalos, who's got more for us on this. Danny, can Mickelson force the club to take it back?
2: Not likely. And when it comes to a private club, the members are whoever the club decides to let in as members. The club giveth membership and the club taketh membership away. And it's reasonably certain that whatever the documents are that they signed when he joined the club probably allows the club to kick him out for virtually any reason. So very little chance, no matter how long he's been a member there, and I understand he's been there for a while, he's not likely to have built any equity the same way we do in our houses and our mortgages and the homes that we actually own.
1: What would Mickelson need to do here to prove a defamation case, Danny?
2: He would need to prove that there was a false statement made about him that was published, and publication, it's already been published in the sense that it was reported, and then he would have to establish damages. And it's interesting, the loss of the club membership would probably be a good example of damages to his reputation. My reputation was harmed by this alleged statement, and here are some of the consequences. That's one of the things that's often missing from a defamation claim, which is, what are your damages? If two people are just insulting each other on social media and they already have lousy reputations, then you know, there's not a whole lot of damages involved there. And most of the time, defamation defendants simply don't have enough money to make it worth the while. So to the extent Mickelson or his attorneys can somehow turn this into a defamation case against both the accuser and the club, in theory, they could potentially have some deep pockets to go after. But this is all sort of conjecture at this stage.
1: Okay. Danny Savalos, keep us posted. Thank you very much for that. Ahead for us tonight, a woman exposed to hantavirus on that nightmare cruise says she wants out of quarantine, while she's saying it feels like she's being held hostage. Next.

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1: We know that Hamas has agreed to a deal at some point, and
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1: 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Nice, right?
2: So an American who was on board that nightmare cruise where that deadly rat disease broke out is telling our team she's being held in quarantine against her will. Listen to what she told our Maggie Vespa.
3: If you had to describe these last weeks in quarantine in Nebraska, maybe just in one word, how would you describe it?
4: Prison.
3: Prison.
4: Solitary confinement. This is a prison.
2: Angela Perryman says she cries every day, desperate to go back home to Florida. Right now, she's at a federal quarantine facility after that cruise ship got hit with a deadly hantavirus outbreak last month. Now, last week, the CDC gave those passengers the option to finish their six-week isolation period back at home instead of at this Nebraska facility. But Perryman says she's still stuck there, even though she never tested positive or showed any symptoms of hantavirus, over what she describes as essentially a power struggle between how state and federal health officials want to handle her quarantine. NBC News has reached out to the CDC, but we haven't heard back. You saw Maggie Vespa, obviously, in that interview. She's joining us now. Maggie, what's the problem here?
5: So basically, Hallie, it seems like this ideological public health battle between the state of Florida and the Trump administration's CDC, which is something I did not have on my post-COVID bingo card. But effectively, the CDC has put restrictions in place for states to implement if and when anyone chooses to go back home and quarantine for the remainder of 6 weeks in any given state. And among those things, the CDC wants states to monitor them 24/7 by putting law enforcement or a public health staffer outside their home, and then also check their temperature twice daily in person. Other states have gotten on board, including California, New York, Arizona, Oregon, but the state of Florida appears to be the one state that is not playing ball. I think the CDC is basically being too restrictive, and we know that because they sent us this statement. If we can pull that graphic up, Florida says their approach is guided by science, risk assessment, and respect for individual liberty. And they go on to say the state does not believe unnecessarily intrusive restrictions are warranted. So basically, the state's saying, we're not going to do what you're asking the CDC. We think that's too much. The CDC says, well, if you can't do it, then she can't go home. And because of that, she's stuck in Omaha. And here's more of our interview.
4: Everybody else that's requested being transferred home has been transferred. I remain here. Every single person in America should be terrified of this.
5: So Hallie, as you said, she tells me she cries every day. She's hired an attorney. She's fighting. They've asked the CDC to review their policies. But also, this obviously is a legal proceeding. This could drag on for some time. So she very well could be stuck in limbo in Omaha for the remainder of this 6 week span, which is about a week and a half at this point.
2: And so that's a good point, Maggie, because I was going to ask you about that. I mean, it's possible that any legal proceedings would be moot from the standpoint of getting her home or not, because in a week and a half, she is going to be able to go home after that 42-day period, right?
5: She will be able to go home. It's okay. On the 22nd. That's when the period ends. And she's sort of like partially fighting this in principle, but also she wants to go home sooner. She's hoping that works.
2: Of course. And those legal proceedings may still continue to unfold. To us about the other passengers from the cruise that are deciding to stay at the facility, and then sort of where things on this outbreak stand now.
5: Yeah, some, including, remember Jake Rosemarin, who's been posting on Instagram a lot about life in isolation. He's staying at the facility. He says, listen, I'm basically in the best place I can be if I get sick, so I'd rather just stay here the full 6 weeks. I'm fine being here. Others are taking that route as well. Right now, what we know is the hospital just confirmed 10 of the 18 have gone home. So 8 remain in quarantine, including Jake, and obviously including Angela. And then as far as the broader picture here, remember, this was a deadly outbreak on that cruise ship. 3 people killed globally, only 13 cases at this point. That's video of the Americans being brought home from the cruise ship. So 13 cases worldwide. It's important to note none of them in the U.S. None of these 18 passengers have tested positive or been symptomatic. So that kind of speaks to Angela's case about why she wants to go home, why she feels like it's safe to go home and finish out the quarantine there at this point. But that's kind of how far this has rippled around the world, Hallie.
2: Maggie Vespa, thank you for bringing us that story, her story, and the reporting around it. Keep us posted. Appreciate it. Sure. NBC News covers hundreds of other stories every day. And because it can be tough to read or watch or listen to them all, our bureau teams have done it for you. This is what they tell us is going down in their regions in a segment we call The Local. Out of our Northeast Bureau, Boston police are looking for two people accused of robbing a kid's lemonade stand. The suspects are also believed to be kids. Police say one of them grabbed a gun, or flashed a gun, I should say, took the cash and then took off. Nobody was hurt, but still not what you want to see. Also out of our Northeast Bureau, nearly 80 cats and kittens in Pennsylvania had to be rescued from a home there after they were found in some pretty terrible conditions. A local shelter calling it some of the worst they've ever seen. Rescue teams apparently even had a tough time inside. The cats are now being treated before being put up for adoption. And out of our Western Bureau, thousands of people are getting ready for the grand opening of the first Buc-ee's in Arizona. This is like a big hot store for some people, like in Texas, etc. Apparently, hotels across the city are sold out because people are so excited. Officials say the line could be like 4 miles long of cars waiting to get in. This is, I get it for a Wawa, you know, I'll say that. Maybe an East Coast In-N-Out. We'll see how this goes. We're going to watch opening days later this month there in Goodyear. Exciting times for them. Also exciting times in Miami, where World Cup fever is spreading. Just a day before the first match for the U.S. team, our Jesse Kirsch is there. Jesse, it's exciting. It looks fun.
6: Oh, yeah. Hey, Hallie, things are heated up on South Beach. Look at all these fans out here watching the games, waiting for a concert to start. And this is just the beginning. We're going to be talking about how you can get involved with all of this all summer long. That and much more coming up in just a bit. We'll be right back.
7: 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The park where history was made. The person no one remembers who changed everything. 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

0: Okay, so we love the World Cup around here. And if you're like, hey, okay, I'm maybe not the biggest fan of soccer. I don't know much about it. It's not really my sport. What about being a fan of the fans? Because take a look. Some of these diehard soccer supporters, they're turning repping their favorite teams into what could honestly be a full-time job. Jesse Kirsch explains.
1: There's nothing quite like the FIFA World Cup. And one of the biggest reasons why? Soccer's diehard fans. They're known as supporters, and they can be as fun to watch as the match itself.
2: You really do see the supporters as being potential game changers.
3: 100%. Absolutely. You're trying to give off the same level of passion that you want the players to give, and you want your opponents to feel intimidated.
1: But make no mistake, trying to impact the game is serious work. Just ask Ryan Shira, maestro for the American Outlaws, a major U.S. supporters group that you'll see marching, drumming, and chanting all over the world.
2: How much more are you having to do beyond just watching the actual game?
3: I never get to watch the matches. I get to watch the matches the next day or when we're back at the hotel, or I'm focused on the chants, the vibes, and the supporter section, leading the drums, making sure that we're bringing the noise and the energy for the full 90.
1: And preparing for those moments can take weeks because of soccer traditions like giant handmade banners known as TIFOs.
4: Making, planning it, designing it, and then tracing it onto like a very large banner. Sometimes it's assembled in parts, tracing, and then painting it and letting it dry.
1: American Outlaws designer Ashley Taylor says these massive pieces of art can take hours to make, but they're only displayed in the stands for about 20 to 30 seconds. Still, tradition is tradition.
2: When those TIFOs get unfurled in a soccer stadium, what is the message you're trying to send?
4: It's a quick message to the team, to the fans, that we are always going to be there, and that we just want them to be the best versions of themselves.
1: Taylor says World Cup stadium rules can make it tricky to bring TIFOs to the tournament itself, but something you could see plenty of fans showing off this summer: Panini stickers, soccer's version of the baseball trading card scene. And as those stars chase glory, their remarkable moments on the pitch will seem that much more exhilarating thanks to some of the world's most fervent and organized fans.
3: OUSU got what I need. This game ain't over yet. Put one more in the net. My hope in this World Cup specifically is to inspire that next generation of U.S. supporters to take the reins. And hopefully I've built a foundation and a blueprint for success so that people can take it to the next level.
1: That opportunity kicks off now.
0: Jesse is joining us now. I love this so much because I can say I am a fan of fans also. You talk about the next generation. We got my daughter, like, the booklet and the Panini stickers and all this so she can follow along. But it's overwhelming. I mean, there's a lot to it, right?
5: Oh, there's so much to it. And I think Phil Collins, the pivot from Phil Collins. Take a look at all these people, Hallie, right? We talk about the people for the American supporters, but look at all these countries represented. A lot of Colombia here right now.

0: going to see a Colombian singer performing a little bit. Mexico, Scotland, Paraguay have all been out here today. Ayo, though, said if you're trying to cheer on the U.S. this summer, it's as simple as going to a local bar or restaurant and telling them to put on the game. You'll meet people. You'll get into it. I do want to share that I've been told by Ayo, you might remember from 2014, I believe that we will win. They're done with that. New chance. You got to learn them to be all in this summer. I believe this live shot's done. I'm going to send it back to you by giving myself a red card. I'm done for the day. I'll see you later, Hallie.
1: You can't red card yourself off the show. I'll allow it this once, but we're going to discuss this tomorrow. Jesse Kirsch, we're so glad that you're having a good time there in Miami. I know you can't hear anything. Appreciate you, pal. That was so fun. FIFA World Cup. It is here. It is officially here. The games have begun. You can catch every match, every moment live in Spanish on Telemundo and Peacock. We're psyched. We're catching World Cup fever around here. Thank you, as always, for watching. That's a wrap for this hour. I will see you Sunday on Nightly News and right back here Monday on NBC News Now. This is HJN on NBC.
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0: coming on the air with the head-snapping whiplash on Iran, with state media seeming to throw some cold water from Iran, on the new message from President Trump, who says there's a settlement to end the war, which came just hours, in fact, after the president threatened to wipe out a whole island. We've got our team standing by to break this down and explain where things stand. Then, you've got nearly a third of the country at risk for destructive wind, tons of rain, even tornadoes, with another round of violent storms set to slam a swath of the country stretching from Iowa to New York. Then, the rare reversal from President Trump, why he seems to be backing down under political pressure, naming a new pick to lead the country's national intelligence agencies. Then, the shocking scene after a deadly plane crash in Ohio, how the family inside this home you see miraculously survived. Plus, the golf legend who was reportedly booted from a golf club after getting accused of inappropriate conduct, according to a new report from Golf Digest. How Phil Mickelson's team is responding. And the new dash cam video showing the moment a police officer got shot by a fellow cop in what they're calling horseplay. Where do you see this? We've got that coming up a little bit later on in the show. Hey there, I'm Hallie, and we are starting with Iran, seeming to throw cold water on a new message of a settlement from President Trump. He just said not 2 hours ago that the war with Iran could be over soon. Listen to what the president said in the Oval.
1: We just made a great settlement of the war with Iran, and we're going to be subject to finalization of documents, which should get done over the next few days.
0: Okay, so the president says a settlement has been made. But look at what we're hearing via state media from Iran, from the foreign ministry there, that reports regarding an agreement are speculative and nothing has been finalized. Remember, the report came from the president's mouth, right? So the picture, perhaps murky at best. President Trump says this alleged settlement means Iran's not going to have a nuclear weapon. Details TBD on how that would work. He also says the Strait of Hormuz will reopen as soon as both sides sign it. Now, whether or not this will actually lead to a deal, obviously an active question, but it is a big shift in tone considering earlier today, President Trump said that he was going to wipe out a whole island there after back-to-back nights of what's being called self-defense strikes against Iran, which downed that Apache helicopter not too long ago. We've got team coverage tonight. Brian Chung is watching the markets and their roller coaster. Matt Bradley is in the region, but I want to start with Monica Alba at the White House with I think it's fair to say, you know, mixed messaging from the region and from Washington here. Where does this deal stand?
2: Mixed messaging, Hallie, and some whiplash, because on this exact same day that the president was targeting and implying that there were going to be these massive strikes potentially tonight, he then said that he canceled them because he didn't need them anymore, given that there had been some progress on the diplomatic front, to then fast forward to, no, actually, maybe there's a whole tentative framework and agreement here that is in a different place than where we have ever been. But the actual devil is in the details, as we know so well, when you have somebody like the president talking about this with all of these questions about whether Iran has actually signed off on this agreement. The president was asked very directly, did the supreme leader take a look at these terms and also agree to it? And he said yes, but as you're saying there from Iranian state media, it's unclear exactly what they maybe have agreed to, even though some of the other key partners and players in the region have said that they're on board with this memorandum of understanding, which, remember, would maybe only potentially kickstart the intensive negotiations. But here's a little more of what President Trump had to say about what he says is in this possible deal.
1: Most importantly, we have a deal that Iran will never have a nuclear weapon, which was the whole purpose of what we had to go through to get this. So it was a big, very big thing. But we have a signing soon.
2: And on that question of a signing, Hallie, the president indicated that could happen as early as this weekend in Europe, but he says he can't be there. It would be Vice President Vance potentially who would be a part of that, because the president is set to travel to the G7 in France, but not until late Sunday evening.
0: Monica Alba at the White House. Mon, thank you. Let me bring in Matt Bradley, who's in Qatar for us tonight. Tell us more about what we're hearing from Iran, which now says it's not going to compromise. And what else we're hearing? The president apparently also says he spoke with the Israeli prime minister about this so-called settlement, too.
3: That's right. So we heard from the Israeli prime minister who said, or the prime minister's office, who said that he spoke with President Trump and gave a couple more details about what is supposedly in this deal. Everything Monica said, but I'll raise you a few more here. The prime minister said that he got a commitment from President Trump saying that they will, the deal includes the removal of enriched material, dismantling of enrichment infrastructure, limiting missile production, and ending Iran's support for its terrorist proxies in the region. So that includes groups like Hamas in the Gaza Strip, Hezbollah in Lebanon, the Houthis in Yemen. This is a pretty, pretty big list. And it all starts in the beginning of that statement with, although Israel is not a party to the Memorandum of Understanding. This war was launched in conjunction between Israel and the United States back on February 28th. And Israel, it sounds like, by their own admission, wasn't part of these negotiations, isn't part of this Memorandum of Understanding. But according to the Israeli Prime Minister's office, it includes a huge wish list of things that, well, President Trump doesn't often mention, like support for proxy groups in the region, Iranian proxy groups, limiting its ballistic missile capability, not just its nuclear program, but its conventional missile capability. These are very Israeli items, a big Israeli wish list that Israel managed to get without being part of the negotiations and without necessarily signing on to this deal themselves. Now, again, we heard from the Iranian foreign ministry saying Iran has demonstrated that it does not compromise on what it has defined as red lines. A lot of those things that I just mentioned, Iran has very much already identified as red lines, including support for groups like Hezbollah in Lebanon. So if you sound skeptical, and I think you do, well, it sounds as though the Iranians are also quite skeptical that this deal is going to work out.
0: It just seems, and it is definitively factual to say, there are a lot of questions about this and what happens from here. Matt Bradley in the region, thank you.
3: Yeah.
0: Also some questions on what
3: for
0: happens
3: sure.
0: on Wall Street, as Brian Chung well knows, tracking the markets for us. We saw the Dow go boom, go whoosh, and it positive. It went up about 1,000 points. Oil prices went down after the president said he wasn't going to, you know, wipe out this island. Question is, now that there's these additional questions about what's going to happen from here with the so-called settlement and this grain of salt caveat from Iran, like what happens tomorrow morning?
4: Yeah, and perhaps that was the reasoning, or at least a secondary reason, perhaps, for why the White House wanted to announce around 1:30 today that they were going to postpone those strikes and cancel them that they would have otherwise done tonight. And that is because of the slide that we had seen in the markets over the last few days off of the developments that we were striking Iran again. And instead, here we are at the end of this trading day with the Dow up almost 1,000 points. That's almost 2%. And the president directly said it in those remarks earlier in the White House today, where he said the Dow was up almost 1,000 points. So it seems like he's pretty happy. We know that this president uses the stock market as a measuring stick for how he's doing, especially with regards to this war with Iran. But even though the stock market might reverse some of their losses, something that is definitely not easy to reverse are the gains that we've seen in inflation. We got two back-to-back days of reports. We talked yesterday about the Consumer Price Index report. That's the prices that we pay, showing that the pace of inflation is at 4.2%. But now you're looking at a chart of another inflation reading, which you got this morning. This is the producer price index. How much are the retailers that we buy from paying more in terms of how much it takes? It costs them to source goods, which they might then pass on in the form of price increases to us. And we saw in the data that it was 6.5%. That's the price increase for those retailers between May of this year and May of last year. Hallie, you would have to go back to November 2022 to see a number that high on that particular data set. 2022 was peak inflation under the Biden years, certainly a comparison the Trump administration wants to avoid.
0: Brian Chung, no kidding. Thank you very much for that, Brian. Appreciate it. Also tonight, nearly 100 million people, so about a quarter, almost a third of the country, are at real risk of some really intense wind gusts. Bad rain, possible tornadoes across the Midwest as we speak. And this danger zone stretches across a big part of the country from Iowa to New York. Look at this. This is out of Illinois, out of Chicago. A car basically underneath the root ball, this huge tree that's smashed onto a house. We're seeing flash flood watches in effect already. You see that in Iowa where cars are stranded now, all after a very messy couple of days already. Look at this. Shelf clouds in Wisconsin and Michigan across the Midwest. Damage after we saw wind gusts just intense, right? 70 miles an hour plus. Look at these beach chairs flying into traffic there in Illinois. People are bracing for more dangerous conditions in that area and beyond tonight. I want to get to team coverage on this. Bill Cairns is standing by, but let's start with Shaq Brewster, who's on the ground for us in Chicago. People are bracing for what could be ahead once night falls, Shaq.
5: That's exactly right, Hallie. And you know, the problem with that is look a little bit behind me. You see how this street is still at least partially covered by some of the branches that fell from the previous storm. And then look to my left here where you have this massive tree that was uprooted. You see splintered in some areas. You see that people throughout the day, and this is a scene we've seen throughout the city of Chicago, they've gone through and tried to clean up as much as possible. If you look on that end right there, though, Hallie, you see the power of the winds that came through this area. This is a scene. This is the type of damage that you're seeing not only throughout Chicago, but throughout the entire Midwestern area. You have in Wisconsin, just north of Wisconsin, there was a wind gust that clocked in at about 94 miles an hour. So a lot of damage that's associated with that, people rushing to clean it up throughout the day. And Hallie, the one thing that continues to come up when I'm hearing, talking with people, the location we saw earlier today where a roof was on top of cars, is there's a lot of shock. This happened, it seemed like it happened out of nowhere yesterday where the conditions changed drastically very quickly. What you're hearing today is once we get to the evening point, there's a concern that if those storms continue again, then people will have that same level of surprise. They want to make sure that people are ready and bracing for these storms. I just saw an alert from Metro, one of the commuter rails, warning riders and passengers that there may be some delays with public transportation because of these storms coming in. Folks are taking this seriously. And when you see the damage that this has done in Chicago, we're not in a rural area, the damage that we saw downtown where skyscrapers had some windows that were blown out and busted through. You had that video that you played of pool chairs falling off decks. There is a lot of concern that you'll have repeated scenes like that later into this evening, especially once we get into the evening hours, Hallie.
0: Shaq Brewster live for us there in Chicago. Thank you. Let me bring in meteorologist Bill Cairns now, who's got the forecast. What are the biggest threats right now tonight, Bill?
6: We have a large tornado on the ground. Just Yikes. Happened in the last 5 minutes. So okay. All day long, where? We've been Illinois, northern Illinois. This is the area of greatest concern. This was the forecast where we could see a strong tornado in between Peoria, heading for Chicago, and also towards Burlington. So this is the look at the current radar. And you can see this is just plain rain and thunderstorms. This is the storm that's producing the tornado. Notice the little icon right there pop up. This is the storm just exiting the Peoria area. And notice where Chicago is. So these storms will be heading in your general direction. Right now it's cloudy in Chicago. We had some rain earlier. Your air is what we'd call a little more stable, not as much energy available. So we're hoping that this weakens by the time it gets to you. But let's do a closer view of this. And we notice when we talk about supercell thunderstorms, when you see this hook like this, this is actually what you're looking at right there. That's actually the tornado itself. It's on the base, the southern side of the storm. This is what we call the hail core. This is where the tornado is. And it's heading in the general direction to the northeast. So in Varna right now, you're probably likely in the hail. On the south side of Varna and on the east side is where that tornado is going to cross. They're calling this what they call a PDS tornado warning, particularly dangerous situation. And then this is going to be heading up here towards Hope. So if Hope around 5:30, Eagle, Illinois, Bruce, Grand Ridge, these are all areas that we're heading in the general direction. We'll keep a look on it. But you notice the wording on here for the threat, catastrophic. So they're Yikes. Saying that there's so whatever this hits, it'll likely destroy. It's just a matter of how many homes, how many structures are in the way of this tornado. It's very obvious that's a strong tornado on the ground right now, especially everyone in Varna right now. They're all in their storm shelters. They're all in their safe rooms, and I'm sure it's a scary situation. That tornado watch, by the way, goes through 9 p.m. Okay. That warning obviously will change over the next half hour or so. We also have isolated severe wind damage threats, Oklahoma City all the way through Missouri. And then in the east, we have this line of thunderstorms that's moving through Pennsylvania and now into areas of northern Virginia. This will try to sweep through Washington, D.C., Philly, and Baltimore late, like after the sun sets. So just keep that in mind for your areas there. Wind damage is possible as those storms go through. It's extremely humid. There's plenty of energy available even after the sun sets to watch those storms. So I'll continue to give you updates if we hear or see any pictures of what's going on there in Illinois. Our hearts are with the people there.
0: I know.
6: No one wants to go through it, and they are right now.
0: No, you hate to see it, especially when it's catastrophic like that. Bill, keep us posted. Thank you. I appreciate you. Bring you back here to Washington for a minute and what looks like a fairly rare reversal from President Trump late today, perhaps backing down under political pressure. He's naming a new director of national intelligence for that job just a week after naming somebody else to that job, at least temporarily. He's posting online he wants the Senate to confirm Jay Clayton, federal prosecutor, ASAP, after the mortgage guy, Bill Pulte, got picked for the job on an acting basis. Democrats and Republicans didn't love the Pulte idea. They were upset about that. So The timing of the switch up is pretty interesting here. Because lawmakers on Capitol Hill just failed to green light keeping the lights on at one of the country's most powerful national surveillance programs. That money runs out Saturday. They didn't green light it because of the aforementioned frustration over Pulte. So now, lo and behold, you have President Trump naming this new pick to serve as DNI. He'll need to be Senate confirmed. TBD on how lawmakers will react to his new selection. Let's bring in Mel Zanona on Capitol Hill. I guess we'll find out soon, Mel, because we're just learning that the Senate's going to move pretty darn quick on Jay Clayton.
7: Yeah, that's exactly right. Just moments ago, the Senate Intelligence Committee announcing that they're going to hold a confirmation hearing next Wednesday. So that's really quick that they're trying to move through this confirmation process. And the reason why is because we actually did catch up with some Democrats as they were leaving the Capitol today, just as this announcement of Jay Clayton was being made. And while they respect Jay Clayton, they had a lot of praise for Jay Clayton, they said they still have a lot of concerns as long as Bill Pulte is still in the acting role until they are able to confirm Jay Clayton. One of those Democrats we caught up with was Mark Warner. He is the top Democrat on the Senate Intel Committee. Let's listen to what he had to say.
8: I don't think the president wants this approved. Why wouldn't he have nominated him yesterday? The House is out of session. But if there was a path that, you know, and I've never been a big fan of Tulsi Gabbard, but that Tulsi Gabbard would stay in place until Mr. Clayton was confirmed, we have a path out. But
7: so this is a step in the right direction. This is why GOP leadership had been pleading with the president to make an announcement about who he planned to put in this role permanently. But still, as you heard there, Democrats, a lot of concerns about Pulte. So not quite ready to vote for FISA. Perhaps we'll see something different once they are able to potentially confirm Jay Clayton to the role.
0: What about this national security, this the surveillance program, the FISA stuff? What's talk to us about that piece of it.
7: It's a really good question because we've never actually seen FISA expire before. And in the weeks leading up to this deadline, you had officials and leaders warning how disastrous it would be for the country if we are to let this law expire. They noted that this type of intelligence that has been gathered using this exact law has been used to stop terror attacks, including, as one lawmaker noted, a potential terrorist plot on Taylor Swift concert. So just give you a sense of how critical this tool is. But Helly, at the same time, there are some legal opinions out there that say it's not like a light switch, that there is some grace period and some flexibility that the administration has and the executive authority to be able to continue to carry out this law, even if it expires Friday. But the reality is no one quite knows because we're really in uncharted territory here. Hallie.
0: Mel Zanona live for us on Capitol Hill. Mel, good to see you. Thank you for that. Also tonight, the NTSB is investigating after a small plane crashed into a home in Ohio, killing the pilot on board. And the aftermath, it's just tough to see. The house is totally on fire that it crashed into. I want to play some audio now of first responders when they first got to the scene.
9: It's just Memphis in the 1400 block of Bennett Schoolhouse Road. 1400 block Bennett Schoolhouse Road for an airplane crash. Plane crash that struck a structure, catching a structure on fire.
0: The FAA tells us only the pilot was on board the flight. Inside the home, however, there was a family inside, according to local officials. Incredibly, you saw the, I mean, look at that. Incredibly, they managed to get out okay. Let me bring in Tom Costello now. Obviously, this is still under investigation.
10: Yeah, it happened at 10:33 this morning. This is Minford, Ohio, and this was right next to the greater Portsmouth Regional Airport in Harrison Township. And this plane took off this morning, as you mentioned, a single pilot, and it didn't get off the ground very far and suddenly went down into that home. This is a Cirrus SR-20 single-engine plane. Why does that matter? This is a pretty popular plane. It's been around since the late 90s. It's like the only plane, or at the time was the only plane that they built with a parachute on top, so that if a pilot developed an issue in flight, he or she could pull the parachute and they would gently come down to earth. And we've seen emergencies, you know, reconciled that way. Not at all clear what the aerodynamics were at the time and how this happened.
0: Tom, I guess they're going to be continuing to follow this and tracking this one. Thank you very much. Appreciate that. Here in Washington, officials say they're looking into what they call deranged vandalism. Deranged vandalism on the grounds of the National Mall here. These huge. I'm going to show you a picture here. So take a look at this. I'm going to ask our team, too, if we can drop the banner for a second or show the picture full. These huge numbers. Do you see them on the lawn there? It's like you can see the 8. I don't know if you can see there's a 6 and then a 4 underneath and a 7. The 4 is a little bit tough to see. We don't really know how or why it showed up, but 8647. This is a phrase that's been associated with opposition to President Trump, of course. 86, if you work in restaurants, it means to, like, get rid of, you know, it's out, whatever. 47, obviously, the president is our 47th president. Just a couple of months ago, if you're like, 86, 47, where did I hear that before? Remember the seashell picture? James Comey, the former FBI director, posted it and then got charged federally with threatening the president when he put it online, the shells in the arrangement here. Now, the timing is potentially, it's on the National Mall. It's concerning, considering the security posture ahead of big crowds expected in D.C. for that UFC match on the president's birthday this weekend. We just heard from the White House in the last couple of minutes here. They say that anybody who, in their words, engages in or endorses political violence should immediately seek psychiatric help to treat their case of what they called Trump derangement syndrome. Let me bring in Joseph Olmo from our NBC station here in Washington. He's following this story for us. You know, it's a little bit tough to make out from the air, Joseph, but there's something clearly there, and the Park Service, the administration doesn't seem to be happy about it.
11: You know, hey, Hallie, good to be with you. If you think it's tough to see from the air, it's really tough to see from the ground. Everybody's stopping by the Washington Monument to try and see. You see these yellow pieces of grass, these brown patches here? Well, to the normal set of eyes, they look like just that. Normal yellow patches of grass. They're all around the place. But it's not until you go to the top of the Washington Monument, where a Reuters photographer was today, where you can clearly see the 8. Some people mm-hmm. say they can see the 867, but the 4 is a little hard to make out. I believe we have photos there up on the screen. You can clearly make out the 8. Yeah. The big question right now, Hallie, is who did this? Was it somebody? Was it some group of people? We don't really know. We are hearing from the U.S. Department of the Interior. We're hearing from them, of course, because this is National Park Service land outside of the Washington Monument. They have commented. They're saying the deranged vandalism on our National Mall will not be tolerated. Any threat against the president is taken very seriously by the department, and our U.S. Park Police will investigate this incident and hold those responsible accountable. Hallie, only about 10 minutes ago, before we were getting ready for this live shot with you, I saw somebody with NPS, National Park Service, pull up on a bike, hopped off the bike, walked around here, took some pictures, some video of these patches, and we understand even grass samples have been taken
0: wow.
11: to try and figure out who did this. Right now, nobody knows. It is a mystery, but you noted the proximity and how busy Washington, D.C. is going to be this week. You can kind of see it. I'm going to ask our photojournalist, Nick, to zoom in. The tippy top of those trees, you see that blue arch? That is the UFC fight cage for the fight that is happening at the White House this Sunday. We're only a couple steps away here on the National Mall. And that big question tonight is, how did this get here in the first place?
0: It's so interesting, you know, because as you point out, Joseph, the Park Service is saying, or the Department of Interior says it's this deranged vandalism, 8647. Again, that number has significance when you look at the case of the former FBI director, James Comey, and what he was charged with, threatening the president, basically. Can I ask you, because you are so close to it, it looks like it's almost like it's dead grass. Like, it doesn't look spray painted. Like, how did they, we don't have any idea how they did it or what it, you can't tell, right? I just am curious.
11: There are so, I mean, Hallie, I'm pretty sure you, I mean, I know that you tape the show or you go live from Washington, D.C. I'm pretty sure you live around the area.
0: Yeah,
11: you
0: yeah.
11: know, this is an open area. You can walk anywhere along the grass or most places along the grass on the National Mall. There are softball games out here. It kind of looked like, I don't know if the control room can put the photo up again, that the 8 was made of a bunch of small circles. So we just don't know how it was made. Was it mowed? Etched. We just have no idea at this point. And of course, there's this conversation about what 8647 means. If you work in the restaurant industry, you know 86 is nixing. We're out of it. 47, he's our 47th president. Some people say it's that they want to assassinate the president. Others say they just want to get rid of the president. And we're dealing with that here in Washington, D.C., because there's a 24/7 protest outside of the Capitol building where a federal judge just ruled that those demonstrators can continue to fly their 8647 flag because it is political speech, protected under political speech.
0: Yeah. Joseph Olmo, so interesting. We're so glad to have you out there live. Thank you for showing us around a bit. Pop by the Bureau. We are here in D.C. We're live from Washington every day. We'll see you soon. Joseph, thank you so much. Appreciate that. In just the last hour, we're also, by the way, We're also live in Mexico City, where we saw Mexico bring it home against South Africa in game one of the World Cup. I'm sorry, I probably should have given a spoiler alert, but I have to say, this is like Olympics rules, right? If you haven't watched it, you got to just, it's like, you got to know. It's exciting. They're so excited there. But the game's now officially beginning. After all the anticipation, all these years of build up, the World Cup is here. The fever is real. The reaction is epic. The opening ceremony, also amazing. Shakira, Burna Boy, it was like Super Bowl-esque. Even if you weren't there, celebrations in cities across North America happened in Miami, L.A., Kansas City, Mexico City. And listen, we should mention security, too. It's very real. 100,000 officers have been deployed to help keep people safe in Mexico City alone. FIFA says something like 6 billion people are going to watch the World Cup. That is so, I mean, that's so many people. It's going to bring in $13 billion in projected revenue. It's going to bring in 5 to 6 million tourists across the three North American host countries. George Solis, you were at the mat. Did you get to watch? Did you get to go in and actually watch from the stands?
12: We got to watch the opening ceremony, which was, as you mentioned, absolutely epic. I actually got to watch the game, though, with some diehard fans. Of course, everyone's celebrating. And I don't know if you could tell, it's a little dreary out here. It seems like the rain held off just long enough for Mexico to take home the W. But, I mean, make no mistake, there is no raining on the celebrations here. People are pumped. They are jazzed. We've been singing and hearing the songs of celebration across the streets here outside of historic Mexico City Stadium. Energy, electric, as you've mentioned, the fever. I've got it. We talked to some fans post-game. Listen to what they had to say.
13: Oh my God, amazing experience. Like, we're never gonna get to live this again. Inauguration day in Mexico with Mexican League. Like, it's amazing.
14: I was amazed, completely amazed. Everything was top notch. The flyover, the helicopter, everything was incredible.
12: Yeah, it was pretty awesome. And again, if you weren't watching, Mexico won the opening match 2-0. Some fireworks, both literally and figuratively. 3 red cards in this opener, which is kind of remarkable when you think about it. A real physical game maybe sets the tone for the other games that we're going to see here at this expanded tournament. And, I mean, for me, Hallie, this is a personal story. I have been watching the World Cup since I was a kid with my family. So being here to watch the kickoff of this one has been something very special. I even participated in some sing-alongs with the mariachi, just in the crowds. It has just been such a delight and such a privilege to be here to do this. There it is right there. it was
0: That's
12: a
0: so
12: blast.
0: Special.
12: So obviously,
0: are you doing...
12: that is such... Thank you, Hallie.
0: Are you collecting Panini stickers? Are you doing that too, Jordan?
12: Yes, such as... You know what? That hasn't been on my list, but maybe it's something I can do here in the next couple of hours while we're
0: Yay.
12: Still here for this opening match. But let me tell you... I mean, you never know. There might still be a Lucha Libre match that I can attend or maybe even adopt an alter ego for.
0: But I love it that
12: just
0: so
12: been
0: much.
12: So much fun. And again, you can hear the police. Yeah.
0: I mean, we're talking about that because I imagine that's not the first time you've seen police. We talked about in the tee up to you here in the conversation, like there's a lot of security in place there, too.
12: Yeah, make no mistake, this has been a thing that has been sort of overhanging on this tournament, whether or not these protests, manifestations as they're known here, would disrupt the tournament, disrupt the fan fest. We have seen the National Guard here, scores and scores of police. I mean, you would think this was a military event, given just the level of security that it has been. And even getting here was a challenge this morning. So spectators obviously relying on getting here by foot, some of the public transit here, and with the estimated 80,000 in the pack of the stands, obviously a lot of people did not have any trouble making it through that horrific traffic that we certainly encountered here. But there it is, opening match in the books. Here we
0: so
12: are,
0: cool.
12: You know, it's beautiful,
0: off to the
12: it's
0: races.
12: A little overcast, but we're going to keep celebrating.
0: I love it. George, go have fun tonight. Go stay up late. We'll see you back with us the next game, I'm sure. Appreciate you. Thank you. We're going to have more in the World Cup, by the way, later on in this show, too. Look at this live shot of the FanFest kickoff party in Miami Beach. We're going to take you there in a couple of minutes for more on, if you're not a fan of soccer, why you might be a fan of soccer fans. We've got that in just a couple of minutes. Also ahead for us tonight, you hear about that panic at the Pentagon today, what caused everybody inside to shelter in place. Plus, an industrial fire breaking out just minutes ago at a complex in Northern California. This is a live look now. We've got one of our station's choppers up above it. We'll tell you what we're learning about it after the break.
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0: Let's get you over to the five things our team thinks you should know about tonight. Number one, the man accused of killing Minnesota lawmaker Melissa Hordeman and her husband pleading guilty to multiple federal charges today, including murder and stalking. It's part of a plea deal with prosecutors who say they will no longer pursue the death penalty. Remember, Vance Bolter posed as a police officer and went to lawmakers' homes in the middle of the night last year, with officials describing it as a politically motivated assassination. We've reached out to his attorneys and federal prosecutors, but have not yet heard back. Number two, huge fire happening right now at a California distribution center. We got a live look here. The chopper went up from one of our stations out there. A lot of smoke in the sky. You can see some of it drifting over a nearby road there. The good news is the company says all of its employees are accounted for. Police say there's not a bigger threat to the public, but they've obviously got to get a handle on this thing. We'll keep you posted. Number three, the Pentagon is now back to normal after this air quality issue, apparently, or at least a concern about it, forced them to shelter in place there. You're looking at emergency crews at the scene. A Pentagon spokesperson says testing confirmed there was no such hazard, no problem there. We don't know why the alert went off in the first place. Number four, fans in New York going nuts. Do I have to tell you that the Knicks won by now? If you don't know that the Knicks had one of the biggest comebacks ever at this point, you gotta wake up a little earlier, man. It's been out there. It's huge news. It's huge news. Major comeback win. People got psyched. They're jumping on light poles, etc. But the NYPD is like, all right, maybe just chill a little. They want people to celebrate, they say. But let's not flip a taxi. They want to make sure that everyone can celebrate safely heading into Game 5. Number five, Serena Williams' highly anticipated comeback is over after just one match. Her doubles partner had to drop out of the Queen's Club because she hurt her knee. That's after the two won an earlier match. It's obviously sudden, unexpected, but Serena will be back on the court at the Berlin Open next week. Also tonight, we're getting some new video out of California showing the moment a police officer accidentally shoots another cop in what's being called horseplay. Video is kind of disturbing to watch here. So the patrol car pulls up. You see it here behind these two officers inside the parking garage. All seems fine. One of the officers draws his gun, points it at the car. You see he puts it away. They kind of laugh it off. But then look at that. You see a shot fired through the windshield of the car. That officer is hit in the arm. He kind of stumbles away. Look, another cop rushes over. People are coming over. And then he sort of slides to the ground here. Now, this happened months ago, back in September, but the department just released the video now. They say that officer has since recovered, but they're investigating and disciplinary action has been taken. Steve Patterson is joining us now. What else do we know about this video and why they're releasing it now?
1: Yeah, a couple of big updates here, Hallie. We reached out to everybody on this. Our primary question being, okay, if there was disciplinary action taken, right, what was the action? Mm-hmm. What actually happened? So we actually got through to somebody with the department and really with the city of Pasadena, who now informs us that the officer in the car, which is ostensibly, right, the one that fires the shot, was released from the department. I want to use their exact words, relieved of his position and is no longer with the department. So he is no longer there, was removed at some point during all this. The next question would be, what point? You know, when did this happen and why did it take so long to release the video along with what is supposed to be audio along with it? We know usually it's about 45 days that they have to release something like this, but we now know that the chief used his sort of statutory right to delay that per the investigation. I want you to hear it in his words. This was a video statement that was released alongside like a package that came with the video. Here's what he said. Listen to this.
2: Pursuant to applicable law, I exercise my statutory authority to delay the public release of the critical incident video. This delay was necessary to protect the integrity of the investigation and allow investigators to complete essential investigative steps.
1: So that is separate from a secondary investigation, which is going on, which is both criminal and use of force. That would be with the district attorney's office. We've called also alongside this, the DA's office. They got back to us to say that they don't yet have the case. That doesn't mean there aren't investigators looking into this. Obviously, this is something that the public should know and have interest in, especially when it comes to law enforcement using use of force in this way. And we simply haven't heard back about where that investigation is with specifically the DA's office. But again, that cop now let go off the force. Hallie?
0: I mean, I got to tell you, it is striking to watch. Steve Patterson, thanks to you. Thanks to our team there in LA and beyond for working on this and for getting those statements and not letting up. Appreciate you. Coming up here on the show, much more to get to, including the serious concerns one town has about a store that hasn't even opened yet. This popular spot, we'll explain. Plus, a group of kids robbed while trying to sell lemonade in Massachusetts. We'll tell you who police are looking for. And then that breaking news we're following about the golf legend reportedly booted from a club after being accused of inappropriate conduct. We've got that live report on Phil Mickelson just ahead.

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0: We are just learning tonight a golf legend has reportedly been booted from a golf club after accusations of inappropriate conduct, according to multiple sources who spoke to Golf Digest. And say an employee at the Farms Golf Club outside San Diego accused Phil Mickelson of making non-consensual and inappropriate advances. When asked about the allegations by our team, the club did not mention Mickelson by name, but said, quote, it conducted a thorough independent investigation of the incident and took decisive action. We have reached out to Mickelson's reps, but have not heard back. Golf Digest says it reached out to Mickelson's reps last Friday. The publication says it heard back from a lawyer who said he would be representing Mickelson. The attorney says Golf Digest's description of what happened was, quote, squarely contradicted by objective video evidence. According to Golf Digest, they found no video. The club told them there is none. The publication says it asked Mickelson's team for video, but none was provided. Days later, Mickelson's attorney gave this statement to Golf Digest, writing, there is a great deal of misinformation circulating, and while Phil's full attention is devoted to a private family health matter, he has retained defamation counsel and is determined to hold accountable any publication or individual trafficking in speculation or false rumors. Let me bring in Danny Savalos, who's got more for us on this. Danny, can Mickelson force the club to take him back?
1: Not likely. And when it comes to a private club, the members are whoever the club decides to let in as members. The club giveth membership and the club taketh membership away. And it's reasonably certain that whatever the documents are that they signed when he joined the club probably allows the club to kick him out for virtually any reason. So very little chance, no matter how long he's been a member there, and I understand he's been there for a while, he's not likely to have built any equity the same way we do in our houses and our mortgages and the homes that we actually own.
0: What would Mickelson need to do here to prove a defamation case, Danny?
1: He would need to prove that there was a false statement made about him that was published, and publication, it's already been published in the sense that it was reported, and then he would have to establish damages. And it's interesting, the loss of the club membership would probably be a good example of damages to his reputation. My reputation was harmed by this alleged statement, and here are some of the consequences. That's one of the things that's often missing from a defamation claim, which is, what are your damages? If two people are just insulting each other on social media and they already have lousy reputations, then you know, there's not a whole lot of damages involved there. And most of the time, defamation defendants simply don't have enough money to make it worth the while. So to the extent Mickelson or his attorneys can somehow turn this into a defamation case against both the accuser and the club, in theory, they could potentially have some deep pockets to go after. But this is all sort of conjecture at this stage.
0: Okay. Danny Savalos, keep us posted. Thank you very much for that. Ahead for us tonight, a woman exposed to hantavirus on that nightmare cruise says she wants out of quarantine, but she's saying it feels like she's being held hostage. Next.

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0: So an American who was on board that nightmare cruise where that deadly rat disease broke out is telling our team she's being held in quarantine against her will. Listen to what she told our Maggie Vespa.
1: If you had to describe these last weeks in quarantine in Nebraska, maybe just in one word, how would you describe it?
2: Prison.
1: Prison.
2: Solitary confinement. This is a prison.
0: Angela Perryman says she cries every day, desperate to go back home to Florida. Right now, she's at a federal quarantine facility after that cruise ship got hit with a deadly hantavirus outbreak last month. Now, last week, the CDC gave those passengers the option to finish their six-week isolation period back at home instead of at this Nebraska facility. But Perryman says she's still stuck there, even though she never tested positive or showed any symptoms of hantavirus, over what she describes as essentially a power struggle between how state and federal health officials want to handle her quarantine. NBC News has reached out to the CDC, but we haven't heard back. You saw Maggie Vespa, obviously, in that interview. She's joining us now. Maggie, what's the problem here?
3: So basically, Hallie, it seems like this ideological public health battle between the state of Florida and the Trump administration's CDC, which is something I did not have on my post-COVID bingo card. But effectively, the CDC has put restrictions in place for states to implement if and when anyone chooses to go back home and quarantine for the remainder of 6 weeks in any given state. And among those things, the CDC wants states to monitor them 24/7 by putting law enforcement or a public health staffer outside their home, and then also check their temperature twice daily in person. Other states have gotten on board, including California, New York, Arizona, Oregon, but the state of Florida appears to be the one state that is not playing ball. I think the CDC is basically being too restrictive, and we know that because they sent us this statement. If we can pull that graphic up, Florida says their approach is guided by science, risk assessment, and respect for individual liberty. And they go on to say the state does not believe unnecessarily intrusive restrictions are warranted. So basically, the state's saying, we're not going to do what you're asking the CDC. We think that's too much. The CDC says, well, if you can't do it, then she can't go home. And because of that, she's stuck in Omaha. And here's more of our interview.
2: Everybody else that's requested being transferred home has been transferred. I remain here. Every single person in America should be terrified of this.
3: So Hallie, as you said, she tells me she cries every day. She's hired an attorney. She's fighting. They've asked the CDC to review their policies. But also, this obviously is a legal proceeding. This could drag on for some time. So she very well could be stuck in limbo in Omaha for the remainder of this 6 week span, which is about a week and a half at this point.
0: And so that's a good point, Maggie, because I was going to ask you about that. I mean, it's possible that any legal proceedings would be moot from the standpoint of getting her home or not, because in a week and a half, she is, right? After these 42, she is going to be able to go home after that 42-day period, right?
3: She will be able to go home. It's okay. On the 22nd. That's when the period ends. And she's sort of like partially fighting this in principle, but also she wants to go home sooner. She's hoping that
0: works. Of course. And those legal proceedings may still continue to unfold. To us about the other passengers from the cruise that are deciding to stay at the facility and then sort of where things on this outbreak stand now.
3: Yeah, some, including, remember Jake Rosemarin, who's been posting on Instagram a lot about life in isolation. He's staying at the facility. He says, listen, I'm basically in the best place I can be if I get sick, so I'd rather just stay here the full 6 weeks. I'm fine being here. Others are taking that route as well. Right now, what we know is the hospital just confirmed 10 of the 18 have gone home. So 8 remain in quarantine, including Jake, and obviously including Angela. And then as far as the broader picture here, remember, this was a deadly outbreak on that cruise ship. 3 people killed globally, only 13 cases at this point. That's video of the Americans being brought home from the cruise ship. So 13 cases worldwide. It's important to note none of them in the U.S. None of these 18 passengers have tested positive or been symptomatic. So that kind of speaks to Angela's case about why she wants to go home, why she feels like it's safe to go home and finish out the quarantine there at this point. But that's kind of how far this has rippled around the world, Hallie.
0: Maggie Vespa, thank you for bringing us that story, her story, and the reporting around it. Keep us posted. Appreciate it.
3: Sure.
0: NBC News covers hundreds of other stories every day. And because it can be tough to read or watch or listen to them all, our bureau teams have done it for you. This is what they tell us is going down in their regions in a segment we call The Local. Out of our Northeast Bureau, Boston police are looking for 2 people accused of robbing a kid's lemonade stand. The suspects are also believed to be kids. Police say one of them grabbed a gun, or flashed a gun, I should say, took the cash, and then took off. Nobody was hurt, but still not what you want to see. Also, out of our Northeast Bureau, nearly 80 cats and kittens in Pennsylvania had to be rescued from a home there after they were found in some pretty terrible conditions. A local shelter calling it some of the worst they've ever seen. Rescue teams apparently even had a tough time inside. The cats are now being treated before being put up for adoption. And out of our Western Bureau, thousands of people are getting ready for the grand opening of the first Buc-ee's in Arizona. This is like a big hot store for some people, like in Texas, et cetera. Apparently, hotels across the city are sold out because people are so excited. Officials say the line could be like 4 miles long of cars waiting to get in. This is, I get it for a Wawa, you know, I'll say that. Maybe an East Coast In-N-Out. We'll see how this goes. We're going to watch opening days later this month there in Goodyear. Exciting times for them. Also exciting times in Miami, where World Cup fever is spreading. Just a day before the first match for the U.S. team, our Jesse Kirsch is there. Jesse, it's exciting. It looks fun.
4: Oh, yeah. Hey, Hallie, things are heating up on South Beach. Look at all these fans out here watching the games, waiting for a concert to start. And this is just the beginning. We're going to be talking about how you can get involved with all of this all summer long. That and much more coming up in just a bit. We'll be right back.
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0: Okay, so we love the World Cup around here. And if you're like, hey, okay, I'm maybe not the biggest fan of soccer. I don't know much about it. It's not really my sport. What about being a fan of the fans? Because take a look. Some of these diehard soccer supporters, they're turning repping their favorite teams into what could honestly be a full-time job. Jesse Kirsch explains.
1: There's nothing quite like the FIFA World Cup. And one of the biggest reasons why? Soccer's diehard fans. They're known as supporters, and they can be as fun to watch as the match itself.
2: You really do see the supporters as being potential game changers.
3: 100%. Absolutely. You're trying to give off the same level of passion that you want the players to give, and you want your opponents to feel intimidated.
1: But make no mistake, trying to impact the game is serious work. Just ask Ryan Shira, maestro for the American Outlaws, a major U.S. supporters group that you'll see marching, drumming, and chanting all over the world.
2: How much more are you having to do beyond just watching the actual game?
3: I never get to watch the matches. I get to watch the matches the next day or when we're back at the hotel, or I'm focused on the chants, the vibes, and the supporter section, leading the drums, making sure that we're bringing the noise and the energy for the full 90.
1: And preparing for those moments can take weeks because of soccer traditions like giant handmade banners known as TIFOs.
4: Making, planning it, designing it, and then tracing it onto like a very large banner. Sometimes it's assembled in parts, tracing, and then painting it and letting it dry.
1: American Outlaws designer Ashley Taylor says these massive pieces of art can take hours to make, but they're only displayed in the stands for about 20 to 30 seconds. Still, tradition is tradition.
2: When those TIFOs get unfurled in a soccer stadium, what is the message you're trying to send?
4: It's a quick message to the team, to the fans, that we are always going to be there, and that we just want them to be the best versions of themselves.
1: Taylor says World Cup stadium rules can make it tricky to bring TIFOs to the tournament itself, but something you could see plenty of fans showing off this summer: Panini stickers, soccer's version of the baseball trading card scene. And as those stars chase glory, their remarkable moments on the pitch will seem that much more exhilarating thanks to some of the world's most fervent and organized fans.
3: OUSU got what I need. This game ain't over yet. Put one more in the net. My hope in this World Cup specifically is to inspire that next generation of U.S. supporters to take the reins. And hopefully I've built a foundation and a blueprint for success so that people can take it to the next level.
1: That opportunity kicks off now.
0: Jesse is joining us now. I love this so much because I can say I am a fan of fans also. You talk about the next generation. We got my daughter, like, the booklet and the Panini stickers and all this so she can follow along. But it's overwhelming. I mean, there's a lot to it, right?

0: Oh, there's so much to it, and I think Phil Collins.
1: They
0: pivoted from Phil Collins. Take a look at all these people, Howie. Right? We talk about the people for the American supporters, but look at all these countries represented. A lot of Colombia here right now. We're going to see a Colombian singer performing a little bit. Mexico, Scotland, Paraguay have all been out here today. Ayo, though, said if you're trying to cheer on the U.S. this summer, it's as simple as going to a local bar or restaurant and telling them to put on the game. You'll meet people. You'll get into it. I do want to share that I've been told by AO, you might remember from 2014, I believe that we will win. They're done with that. New chance. You got to learn them to be all in this summer. I believe this live shot's done. I'm going to send it back to you by giving myself a red card. I'm done for the day. I'll see you later, Howie.
2: You can't red card yourself off the show. I'll allow it this once, but we're going to discuss this tomorrow. Jesse Kirsch, we're so glad that you're having a good time there in Miami. I know you can't hear anything. Appreciate you, pal. That was so fun. FIFA World Cup. It is here. It is officially here. The games have begun. You can catch every match, every moment live in Spanish on Telemundo and Peacock. We're psyched. We're catching World Cup fever around here. Thank you, as always, for watching. That's a wrap for this hour. I will see you Sunday on Nightly News and right back here Monday on NBC News Now. This is HJN on NBC.
3: Tonight, breaking news as we come on the air. President Trump saying a deal with Iran could be signed as soon as this weekend. The president announcing the deal is almost finalized and that he's called off another round of strikes set for tonight. What Iran is now saying about that deal. Tornadoes tearing across the Midwest. At least one person killed. This massive funnel touching down moments ago. Another ripping the roof off this home. Pool chairs flying off a Chicago rooftop, crashing into traffic. The threat now pushing east. Bill Caron's tracking it all. These images of a plane just in a deadly plane crash into a home in Ohio. Plus, golf star Phil Mickelson removed from his longtime club as a new report says he was accused of inappropriate contact with a female employee. His team's denial tonight. White House cage match will take you inside the octagon ahead of the big UFC fight on the South Lawn this weekend. Plus, the mystery on the National Mall, giant numbers, 8647 on the grass. Is it a signal against President Trump? Shocking dash cam video showing a police officer accidentally shooting another cop, the chief calling it horseplay gone wrong. And the biggest comeback in NBA Finals history, sending shocked fans and celebs courtside into an all-out frenzy. And the World Cup officially kicks off. We're there for the first game with the fans going nuts. Top story starts right now. Good evening. It's great to have you with us. We want to begin with the Iran war whiplash. President Trump announcing that the long-awaited deal to end the war is nearly finalized, canceling yet another round of strikes planned. The president announcing late today all parties are close to a deal. That according to the president. A complete 180 from just hours ago when he said the bombing tonight would be even bigger. President Trump says Vice President J.D. Vance could travel as soon as this weekend to sign that deal in Europe. That news sending the market soaring big time. You see it right here. The Dow up more than 900 points at the closing bell. The change coming after a violent night of tit-for-tat strikes, U.S. forces destroying another oil tanker in the Gulf of Oman that they say violated the blockade, and launching a series of self-defense strikes against multiple Iranian targets. Eyewitness video inside Iran shows the night sky lighting up with explosion and plumes of smoke. Iran firing back, sharing this video apparently showing their latest missile launches. They targeted U.S. military locations in several Gulf states, including Bahrain. Here's a look at some of the damage, cars and homes completely destroyed. And across the border of Lebanon, unrelenting Israeli strikes, filling the skies there with clouds of thick smoke. But the outstanding question tonight, is Iran fully on board with the president's plan? And can the promise of peace actually become a reality this time? NBC's Gabe Gutierrez leads us off from the White House.
4: Tonight, the sudden reversal. Just hours before another round of U.S. airstrikes was set to begin against Iran, President Trump canceling the attack, insisting a deal is within reach.
5: We just made a great settlement of the war with Iran, and we're going to be subject to finalization of documents, which should get done over the next few days. We'll probably have a signing maybe in Europe.
4: The president saying multiple countries in the region were on board, though tonight Iran's foreign ministry says it has not yet reached a final decision regarding an agreement and will not compromise on its red lines.
5: They will not purchase, develop in any way, any shape, in any way, shape, or form, a nuclear weapon. They will not have a nuclear weapon.
4: President Trump has said a deal was close before. Today he was pressed, why is this time different? Pointed to the latest U.S. strikes.
5: Because they've taken a pounding. They've taken a pounding like very few people could take. And they want to make the deal a lot more than I do.
4: Earlier today, the president had floated the idea of outright taking Harg Island, Iran's main oil export hub, which would have been a dramatic escalation, possibly requiring American boots on the ground. Now he says the new agreement would mean Iran stops attacking commercial oil tankers and the Strait of Hormuz fully reopens.
5: And you'll have oil prices dropping like a rock.
4: Late today, markets surging and oil prices falling, with the president saying there could be a signing ceremony in Europe that Vice President Vance might attend.
5: It's a very strong memorandum of understanding. That is a little conceptual, but it's something that's going to get done.
3: All right, Gabe Gutierrez joins us from the White House live tonight. And Gabe, we heard what Iran's foreign minister said about this deal in your report there, that it has not yet sort of been finalized. Have we heard from the new Ayatollah? The president was asked about him.
1: Well, Tom, President Trump said it was his understanding that the new Ayatollah had approved, but there's been no statement from him yet. And there are real questions about the future of this potential agreement. Prime Minister Benjamin Netanyahu said that he spoke with the president today. And in the readout of that call, Netanyahu said that Israel was not a party to this memorandum of understanding, Tom.
3: Okay, Gabe Gutierrez leading us off here on Top Story. For more on this, I do want to bring in Courtney Q, because Courtney, you're learning more tonight about just how close the U.S. was to launching more strikes.
2: Yeah, we keep talking today about how there's been this head snapping back and forth about what's going to happen. What we learned, according to two U.S. officials, that is, in fact, the U.S. military was only about 3 hours away from actually striking inside Iran tonight when President Trump posted on social media that he was canceling the strikes because they had reached some sort of a deal. Now, the military, that wasn't the first time that they were surprised today. The first time was this morning when the president posted on social media that the U.S. was going to hit Iran hard tonight. And then he threatened that the U.S. was ultimately in the near future going to take Harg Island and other oil and gas infrastructure inside Iran. Now, the military has all kinds of plans. They had options for carrying out strikes. But after that posting and then further guidance from the Secretary of Defense, Pete Hegseth, they had to come up with a new strike package for tonight that they had put into the Pentagon. It had been approved, and they were at the point where the U.S. Navy ships that are there in the region had already adjusted their air operations plans to carry out the strikes tonight. So it's astonishing that these were called off at the last minute here. I will say, Tom, that the military still remains ready should President Trump decide to change his mind again and carry out strikes. We have seen this constant back and forth, as you mentioned, a tit for tat between the U.S. and Iran over the course of the last several weeks. And it's really accelerated this week with the strikes that the U.S. took, some of them deep inside Iran last night. And what's really notable is the platforms that they used, not only manned aircraft, but the U.S. military launching, you can see them there, launching Tomahawks inside Iran for the first time since major combat operations ended in Iran back in April. President Trump telling Fox News that the U.S. launched nearly 50 of those Tomahawks, Tom.
3: Okay, a lot of reporting there for us. Courtney, we thank you for that. We're also tracking violent storms across multiple states tonight. At least one person has been killed in Iowa. And just moments ago, this suspected tornado touching down in central Illinois. Look at that. NBC's Shaq Brewster and his team are in Chicago tonight, which is under a tornado watch right now.
6: Life-threatening weather pummeling the Midwest.
7: Big time tornado.
6: As ominous funnel clouds sweep through Iowa and Missouri, where you can see power flashes from the sky. Twisters were reported across five states. In Illinois, the same system tearing the roof off this home, destroying building after building, and causing chaos in downtown Chicago.
8: My God.
6: Watch as these pool chairs fly off a rooftop.
8: Oh my God. Oh my God.
6: Crashing down in front of cars. That violent wind blowing out high-rise windows and slamming trees and debris into car after car across the city.
9: You see a roof crashing down onto several of those cars after last night's round of storms. Crews now racing to clean up the damage ahead of another round expected today.
6: On the city's south side,
10: I'm not sure how they're going to get this tree out of here.
6: Look at this massive tree uprooted, crushing what used to be a garage.
10: This is extremely sad. Everyone's without power still.
6: In Pennsylvania, torrential rain causing scenes like this. These cars slushing through flooded roads.
11: This is a bit extreme, don't you think?
6: As another round of storms causes another round of cleanup.
3: All right, Shaq Brewster joins us tonight from Chicago. And Shaq, conditions, they don't look too bad where you are right now, but there are concerns it could worsen at any moment.
12: That's exactly right, Tom, because these conditions change very quickly. It's what we saw yesterday, where at one point it was a bright day, and then all of a sudden the clouds get dark, the wind picks up, and that's when those images, that video that you saw in that piece there, that's when that starts to happen. And something that we're tracking right now is the possibility of more thunderstorms coming in the next 20 to 30 minutes in this area. And I'll tell you, Tom, if you watch any of the local news right now in the Chicago area, they are in rolling coverage, because this area is under a tornado watch. But in the viewing area, there is an active tornado warning, sights of funnel clouds on the ground in the viewing area. That is the system that is now heading this way, Tom.
3: Okay, and we're going to get a look at all that right now with Bill Cairns. We thank you for that, Shaq. Stay safe. Bill, Shaq sets you up perfect there. We're seeing a lot of activity just behind you there on the radar.
13: Yeah, we've been watching a large tornado that has been intermittently on the ground, lifting off, and then going back on the ground. And you can see all the tornado icon reports here with that storm alone. So we've had about six or seven reports of that tornado. We're also now watching the potential that it could still be on the ground. The town of South Streeter and Streeter, so this is in Illinois, and you can kind of see on the Google Earth imagery here, these are all homes, and then South Streeter's right down here. This is the path that the tornado was spotted, and it looks like it went right through the southern portion of the town. We do not know how strong it was, how many buildings or homes have been damaged. This happened about 10 minutes ago. So that's a breaking news situation. If we get any imagery or any more information, we'll let you know. But that tornado is still on the ground. So this is what we just showed you. Now we just had a new report of that tornado near Allen, Illinois. So it's on the south side here. So in Verona, Wapoosie, these areas, tornado sirens are going off. Take this seriously. Get yourself and your family to shelter as that storm continues to roll. That will go south of Chicago and weaken. That will not head into the downtown area, but we still could see other isolated storms with tornadoes south of Peoria, where you are going to see a line of storms rolling through D.C., Philly, and New York, roughly about 10 to 11 o'clock this evening. And it's very warm and humid, so it'll go, it shouldn't weaken all that much. And then tomorrow, Tom, we do it all over again. Hot, humid afternoon thunderstorms dotting the map with a lot of travel delays heading into the weekend as we go through D.C. to New York.
3: All right, Bill Cairns, it is busy. We're going to ask you to stick around for this next step as well, because we know that is all moving to the east, D.C., as you mentioned. And what's happening in D.C.? Well, it's the UFC Freedom 250. It's a series of MMA fights that are scheduled for this weekend at the White House on the South Lawn. Take a look at the cage. It's the 92-foot steel arena that towers 22 feet above the White House. There are 4,000 seats for the fights available by invitation only. Another 85,000 free tickets given to fans to watch from the ellipse. The cage also featuring corporate sponsors, including ads for Bud Light and Poly Market. It's an event that has polarized Americans, at least some Americans. Just 16% say they approve of the fight in a recent Reuters poll. I want to bring in NBC News White House correspondent Monica Alba on this one. Monica, the media got a preview of this venue today, and we're also learning more about how much the cost to put this together was after two residents sued to stop the event.
14: Exactly. Through those court filings, Tom, we have learned that this really altogether cost about $60 million, and the work is spanned across about seven federal agencies that have been at work around the clock on this over the last couple of weeks. It has involved hundreds of workers. They were doing some of the sound checks earlier today. You can really see that claw over my shoulder trying to get everything ready. And there has been this criticism. You mentioned that lawsuit about basically doing and using this for a sporting event on federal parklands. And there's also been a lot of criticism of some of that corporate sponsorship at a place like this, like the White House. But the White House is pushing back on all of this, saying that this is a celebration. It is part of those series of events around America's founding, the 250th anniversary of all of that. But really, Sunday, Tom, is also meant to be a celebration of the president's birthday. He's going to be 80 years old, and he said this is how he wanted to mark that occasion. And then he's going to leave from that fight straight to the G7 in France, where he's going to partake in that global summit.
3: Okay, Monica, stand by for us, as we do have more questions for you. Bill, as you were mentioning, this all, of course, happening outside. We saw it there, the claw. There are some concerns over the severe weather. Will it impact the matches?
13: Possibly. One of the issues is, what do you do with all the people if we do get a severe thunderstorm? Where are they going to seek shelter? In the White House? They can't do that. So we have about 44 million people on Sunday under this slight risk of severe storms. It's going to be another hot, humid day. We're going to watch these storms approaching. So here's the timeline. There's 5 o'clock, 6 o'clock, 7 o'clock. There's some of the possible rain and storms around 8 o'clock. That's when the main portion of the card begins. And we have even more storms that will be rolling in from the west as we go throughout this evening into Sunday night. So again, scattered storms will be hit and miss. They are going to have to get very lucky. So the actual forecast, 83 degrees. Heat index will feel like 88 degrees. So it's going to be hot, humid, and sticky, and a 60% chance of thunderstorms. And the logistics, Tom, if they do get severe weather during the event, I don't know. I don't want to be responsible for that.
3: Yeah, I don't know if you can fight in the elements. That would be a first, I think, maybe for UFC. Security is also a major concern, Monica. And just today on the National Mall, we've been reporting about this, these markings on the grass appearing to say 8647. You wonder how they could have even done that. Some people say this might have been a protest against President Trump. The same number spelled out by former FBI Director James Comey in the seashells, leading to his indictment, at least when he posted that. U.S. Park Police are now investigating. What do we know?
14: Something that is definitely raising a lot of eyebrows and a ton of questions, Tom. And it's something that really isn't visible when you're on the grass or when you're looking at it directly. You can only kind of take note of this from that aerial shot when you really zoom out and see it from above. And that is exactly what happened when some photographers atop the Washington Monument saw that it appeared these numbers were there. And so that is why the Interior Department did confirm they're going to be investigating the incident. They say they're going to be looking into this and that they plan to hold whoever is responsible accountable for it. You mentioned that James Comey case for sure. I mean, 86 is something certainly that is used in restaurants and in slang to kind of mean that that's no longer on the menu or that it should be removed or shouldn't be available. But certainly that conversation, because of the James Comey indictment and case, took that in terms of the White House to another place of this, quote, potential assassination culture. And so the White House is saying tonight that anyone who engages in that or potentially endorses political violence should be roundly condemned. And again, they are stressing that they are going to be looking into this to see if they can make any determinations about who was responsible. But we should just point out the timing of this, Tom, is what is significant, because it is happening in the middle of all of these really high profile events here in the nation's capital and specifically in and around the National Mall.
3: Okay, Monica, Bill, we thank you both for being here on Top Story tonight. We're also following another story involving sports, troubling allegations rocking the golf world. Phil Mickelson kicked out of a California country club over allegations of inappropriate physical contact with an employee. His team tonight denying those claims. Our Emily Aketa has the details.
15: Tonight, legendary golfer Phil Mickelson banned from his longtime club amid allegations of misconduct. Golf Digest reporting that earlier this spring, according to multiple sources, Mickelson approached the female employee at the clubhouse, where he made non-consensual and inappropriate physical contact with her. The employee rejected his advances and reported the incident to supervisors at the Farms Golf Club. He was confronted with the accusation on the course and left the course. That's long served as a training ground for the San Diego native ahead of major competitions. When asked about the Phil Mickelson allegations, the Farms Golf Club outside of San Diego said in a statement to NBC News, following a staff member report of member misconduct, the club conducted a thorough independent investigation, adding, this individual is no longer a member, without naming him. It comes after Mickelson announced in April he would step away from competition for an extended period of time while tending to a family health matter, and on the heels of several controversies involving Saudi-backed LIV Golf and gambling. But Mickelson's camp hitting back. A defamation lawyer who says he represents Mickelson telling Golf Digest there's a great deal of misinformation circulating. And a spokesperson for the golfer adding, any misunderstanding has been cleared up. Phil continues to attend to a family health matter and is uncertain when he will be able to return to professional golf.
3: Emily Ikeda joins us now live. And Emily, we're learning more from the Golf Digest reporter behind that exclusive story.
2: Yeah, Tom, that's right. We just talked to Joel Beal, who says that their investigation took months, but the actual incident happened within a very tight window from the moment that Mickelson had made those alleged advances to when the staff members had then approached him on the golf course. He also talked about how it's really shaken up the club, given Mickelson's longtime attendance there, his success in the sport, and he noted that there has been nothing like this reported involving Mickelson at that club before, Tom.
3: Okay, Emily, we thank you for that. We're going to be back in a moment here in Top Story with the horseplay gone wrong, really wrong. Two officers seen joking around when one accidentally shoots the other. The dramatic video on what happened next, that's crazy. Plus, ready to launch, SpaceX goes public tomorrow. Should you invest? We'll break down what you need to know and what it could mean for your 401k if you get in. And the World Cup officially kicking off, our Stephanie Gosk live in Mexico City, right in the middle of all the soccer mania. Stay with us.
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3: We're back now with some dramatic video captured here in California. A Pasadena police officer accidentally shot by another cop during an exchange that their boss says never should have happened. Steve Patterson with that video and the story.
17: It happens in a flash, a moment of careless levity quickly taking a turn. Newly released dashcam video shows Pasadena police joking around during an evening shift change in September, when suddenly one pulls his department-issued firearm in a quick draw, appearing to aim it at the driver. Then a bang, gun smoke, cracked glass, the driver accidentally fires through the windshield, wounding a colleague. Officer down, but far from the line of duty.
18: The shooting resulted from officers engaged in unsafe and out-of-policy horseplay involving loaded firearms.
17: In a video statement, Pasadena Police Chief Gene Harris says the officer was seriously injured but recovered and that disciplinary measures were taken.
18: Horseplay and or failure to adhere to safety rules and standards of professional conduct will not be tolerated.
17: And tonight, the city telling NBC News the officer in the car was relieved of his position and is no longer with the department. The police chief saying the incident is still under criminal investigation, but the district attorney's office telling NBC News they have yet to receive the case. While the police department reckons with an embarrassing moment that defies policy and ignores safety.
3: All right, Steve joins us now here in studio. So, Steve, I do want to ask you about this. It happened in September?
19: Yeah.
3: Why are they releasing the video now?
19: So the standard for something like this is usually about 45 days, but the chief says he's citing his statutory exception, citing the investigation. He wants to get that right, right? This, of course, is separate from the criminal investigation and the use of force investigation, which would be with the DA, but we called the office. They said they don't have the case yet.
3: Okay. Steve Patterson, this is a crazy story. We thank you for being here. We're just hours away from what is likely to be the largest IPO in history, at least for right now. Elon Musk's SpaceX will begin trading tomorrow when markets open. The price set, you see it here, at $135 per share, giving SpaceX a valuation of $1.7 trillion. You heard me right. Trillion, $1.77 trillion. I want to bring in NBC's Ali Canal, who has been closely covering this for us. So, Ali, there's only one question here, right? And that is, should people get in early on this stock, or should they wait and see where it's traded throughout the day?
2: Well, Tom, it really depends on your risk tolerance. Supporters of this company say you really have to believe in the AI story. I spoke with one private investor who told me SpaceX is more than just a rocket company. They have satellite exposure through their Starlink internet service. They want to send humans to Mars one day. They want to build AI data centers in space. And that's all well and good. But critics point out that this company is still not profitable. It generated about $19 billion in revenue last year. Because of that, analysts at Morningstar say that SpaceX should be valued closer to $780 billion. That's less than half of its IPO valuation. So the debate really comes down to, if you're an investor, do you believe in the story? Do you believe in the future potential? Or do you want to sit back and wait a little bit? And I will say that when companies go to market, they're usually very volatile in that first week, first few weeks of trading. So that's something to keep an eye on as well.
3: Yeah, and even if you don't buy it, right, your 401k may be affected by it. Explain that to our viewers.
2: Yeah, so there are new rules for a lot of these exchanges, so the New York Stock Exchange, the NASDAQ, and it actually makes it a lot easier for these new publicly traded companies to be part of passive index funds. So think your S&P 500, your NASDAQ 100, and that's what a lot of investors have these days. They just sit back, they watch their money grow in these retirement accounts, in their 401k accounts. So even if you're not actively going out and purchasing this IPO, it's very likely that pretty soon you could have some sort of piece of this company within those index funds. And again, there's debate there too, right? Whether or not a company of this magnitude at such a high valuation that's still unprofitable, whether that should be in these index funds. Typically in the past, it took a bit longer for companies to enter into passive index funds. They'd have to be on the market a little bit longer, and they'd have to be seen as pretty stable bellwethers. Obviously, when you talk about a company with a $2 trillion valuation that's not profitable, but is part of that AI story, it's up for debate on whether or not that's a good thing or maybe a more risky thing for some of those investors out there.
3: Yeah. And then before you go, this move, it could make Elon Musk the world's first trillionaire once SpaceX goes public. You can see why in this graphic. It's because Musk is also the CEO of Tesla, which has already gone public, and SpaceX itself, which is massive and includes Starlink, XAI, and X, formerly Twitter. All of these companies sort of feed off each other. So with this IPO, how will SpaceX stack up against some of the other large companies in the world, including Apple, a $1 trillion company in itself?
2: I mean, it's going to be joining a pretty impressive league here. And I want to stress that this is day one of trading. It took many of these companies years in order to reach some of these valuations. So if you take a look at the world's largest companies there, it's remarkable that SpaceX on day one, it could be overtaking things like Tesla. That's another Elon Musk company. Meta is not even on this list. So SpaceX would be over that. And then it only trails CNVIDIA, Alphabet, Apple, Microsoft, Amazon. It just shows how much investors are willing to pay for companies that they believe are at the center of major themes like artificial intelligence. But ultimately, we'll have to see what investors think once those shares start trading tomorrow.
3: Yeah, we'll have much more to talk about tomorrow. Ali Canal, great to see you. Still to come on Top Story, the deadly plane crash in Ohio, a small aircraft slamming into a home with people inside, how they made it out alive. Plus, the new warning tonight about a dangerous listeria outbreak linked to cheese. We'll tell you which ones. But first, Top Story's top moment and the standout performance by one lawmaker on the baseball diamond. During the annual congressional baseball game at Nationals Park, Republican Senator Eric Schmidt from Missouri made a daring catch diving for the ball. Take a look at this.
20: But this is really a prime June night. That one struck to left field. And what a dive!
21: Eric Schmidt, amazing catch down the left field line.
3: Wow, the 50-year-old, you see him there, left with a bloody nose. Featured on SportsCenter for the epic play, the Republicans going on to defeat the Democrats 11-2. Wow, that was a whooping. Okay, stay with us. More Top Story on the way.
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0: We're back now with Top Stories Newsfeed. We start here in California, where a massive fire is ripping through a medical supply warehouse. You can see the huge plumes of black smoke billowing from the building. This is in Tracy, about 50 miles east of San Francisco. Look at that right now. That is an incredible fire. As you can see, crews are trying to get this under control. Other warehouses in the area have also been evacuated. Police say no reports yet of any injuries, but as we get more live pictures and if the story changes, we will update you. At the Pentagon, operations are now back to normal after a shelter-in-place order was issued there. Officials say it was caused by an issue with air quality hazmat crews and emergency teams responding to the building. A Pentagon spokesperson says that the test came back negative for any serious hazard. And in southeast Ohio, federal authorities are investigating a small plane that crashed into this home and burst into flames. It happened earlier today, just after takeoff. They say the 76-year-old pilot was killed and that the two people inside the house managed to get out safely. Health officials are warning about a dangerous listeria outbreak linked to certain cheeses. The CDC confirming one person has died and at least eight others were sent to the hospital. The recalls impact soft ricotta cheese made by two companies, Clover Hill Dairy and Nelson, and Isa Lestios. You can see the packages are here. Officials say the cheeses were sent to stores last month across multiple states. Okay. We're going to take a turn now to the World Cup. The highly anticipated tournament is finally here. 48 teams facing off across three host countries, including Mexico, where fans packed in for the opening match in Mexico City. Our Stephanie Gosk is there.
1: Tonight, the biggest World Cup ever is finally here. An electric scene in Mexico City, with the home team putting on a show against South Africa, scoring the first goal. Early this morning, crowds started lining up, a sea of green with a lot of love for the home team.
2: Let's see how fast it takes to get a chant going. Okay, están listos?
3: Ready.
2: Mexico! Mexico! Mexico!
1: Some fans flying thousands of miles, all the way from New Jersey.
2: Have you ever been to a World Cup game before?
4: I never been. It was a dream come true.
3: Yes.
1: Inside, organizers showing off years of preparation.
2: This stadium has been completely redone. It fits about 80,000 people. The field is brand new, and it is another historic day, and there have been many here. This will be the third time this stadium hosts a World Cup game, and that sets a record.
1: The Mexican government coordinating an enormous military and law enforcement plan.
2: The crowds are pouring in, but also the country is not taking any chances with security. There are police, there are National Guard, some of them in riot gear.
1: Just before the game began, protesters demanding higher pay for teachers were shut down fast by riot police. Security just one of the challenges in a tournament that will span North America. 48 countries competing in 104 matches. And tomorrow, L.A. will take center stage with the U.S. team facing off against Paraguay.
5: Alvarado's crossing.
1: In Mexico tonight, the home team showing them how it's done, pulling off the first win of this World Cup.
0: So great. What a victory for Mexico. Stephanie Goss joins us live now from Mexico City. And Stephanie, I know you know this, that stadium behind you, it is the largest in Latin America. What was it like when Mexico scored?
2: 80,000 people, Tom. Imagine 80,000 people packed in that stadium. Their dream is to watch their home team play. Their dream is to watch that first World Cup goal scored. It was not just a cheer. This was a roar. That stadium shook when that first goal was scored, and it was a pretty remarkable goal, right through the goalie's legs. I wonder if that made them cheer even a little bit louder. And then, as if that wasn't enough, Mexico scored again. Just a resounding win for the home team here, and people were ecstatic and celebrating the entire time as they left the stadium today, Tom.
0: It's a great way to kick off the World Cup. It really is, and you're right in the middle of it. There are a lot of international events, as you know, Stephanie, and security is a big issue in the World Cup in all three countries. What was it like where you were?
2: Yeah, there are some security issues, and Mexico has a lot of them. There's a lot of concern, obviously, about the drug trafficking here in this country and the people who are disappeared, as they say. But there also have been a lot of protests leading up to this particular game. There were some teachers who were looking for higher pay. There were some anti-globalists who also showed up here at the stadium today. But there were so many security forces. There was the National Guard. You also had the police. They were all in riot gear. So there was a bit of a demonstration, some clashes, but it was really sort of shut down very, very quickly. And by the time the game was over, everyone was able to go out and there were no problems.
0: All right, Stephanie Goss for us. Stephanie, great assignment and great reporting. Earlier today, I spoke with Major League Soccer player and Telemundo analyst Alejandro Bedoya, who broke down Team USA's chances of winning it all, as well as top players to watch out for. Here's some of that conversation.
3: So we're here in America. We love Team USA, but be honest with me here. What are Team USA's chances?
6: They have great chances. Look, this is home field advantage for them, right? I mean, you dream of playing in a World Cup, let alone a World Cup in your home country, on home soil. So they're going to have the crowd behind them. They're going to have all of America behind them. That's going to give them an extra bump, I would think. So hopefully, you know, I think to get to at least the round of 16 and the quarterfinals would be nice. And then anything after that should be a bonus. But really, this team has a huge chance to, you know, for their legacy, to cement themselves, to help grow the sport in this country with this World Cup.
3: For people who love soccer, they're going to know who the superstars on Team USA are. But for people that are going to just start watching now, who are three players viewers should focus on from Team USA?
6: Yeah, absolutely. The three stars, I would say right now, like Christian Pulisic, you know, if you know about him, he's doing really well.
3: He's everywhere.
6: He's our star player, right? And he's going to have to show up for sure. But another big player, I think, is Tyler Adams. He's a real leader on this team. He's like a midfield pit bull, so he works on both sides of the ball. He's so crucial defensively and starts our transition into attack. And I would say Weston McKennie has to play big as well. He has to come up big. He's a guy that on both sides of the ball is very crucial to the way we play. And Chris Richards, I'll add in fourth one just for him because he was out with an injury. So we're hopeful that he's going to be able to play that first game because he's a center back, back line. Hold it down there, and he's got to be strong for us.
3: What can you tell us about our bracket? We got Paraguay up, number one tomorrow. How are our chances in our own bracket?
6: Yeah, look, we have Paraguay, Australia, and Turkey, right? Our first game is so important. I think over 80% of teams that win their first game advance. And so it's, you know, it sets the momentum, right? You want to set the stage. You want to build that confidence. And so Paraguay, it's a tough opponent. But, you know, USA is a better team on paper. They got to get the job done. And then Australia, Turkey, two solid opponents, but at the same time, this is the most favorable group that the USA has had in World Cup history, in my opinion. And so being at their favor, they should get the job done in advance.
3: We hope so. There's going to be 48 teams in this World Cup, the biggest ever. Is that a good thing? Does that help Team USA in some way?
6: I think it helps the USA in some way in terms of that, you know, the group that they got was a little bit favorable, right? But I think for fans, you want to see more quality. You want to see more games. We have 104 games that are going to be played in this World Cup, 48 teams, like you said, up from 32. So it's going to be a spectacle, right? And the more games, the more fun, the more you see watch parties, the more fan fest, the more celebration of soccer. And I hope it continues to help grow the sport in this country, and it helps propel the USA to, you know, move on further.
3: So who are the favorites, right? And as a fan, who are you looking for and who are you watching?
6: Yeah, I think the odds-on favorite has to be France. I mean, this team has the strongest from top to bottom.
3: Superstars.
6: Superstars, yeah. And they could literally field, I think, three teams and still be very competitive, right? So it's the usual suspects. France, the Spain, you know, young Lamine Yamal, great talent, Brazil. And then I'm going to give you a little bit of my dark horses, you know.
3: Okay, give it to me.
6: Two of them are, you know, I got a connection to them. Yeah. I come from Colombian parents. Colombian roots, and I think Colombia has a good, solid team.
3: All right.
6: They can make some damage. And
3: there's a great guy on the team, right? A younger guy.
6: Luis Diaz,
3: right? Yes. He's great, right?
6: He's a star. He's a superstar, and he can make things happen. And obviously, everybody knows James Rodriguez. Yeah. But then my wife is also from Norway.
3: Okay.
6: And I think Norway has a chance of being also, you know, an underdog and can surprise some folks. They got a strong team. Holland, which a lot of folks will be familiar with. But they got a solid team.
3: What about Argentina, Messi? Could they go back-to-back? Is that possible?
6: Absolutely. Argentina, you know, with Messi on your team, you always have a chance. To repeat is very hard. But, you know, like I said, Messi on your team, he's always going to give you an opportunity. And they're looking to repeat as well. And we know the Argentinians, how well-traveled they are. They're going to come out. They're passionate. And they're going to support that team hard.
3: All right. Alejandro, we thank you so much for talking to us, man. We really do appreciate it. It's going to be an amazing World Cup.
6: Absolutely. Thank you. Let's enjoy it.
0: All right, and a reminder, you can catch every moment of the FIFA World Cup 2026 live in Spanish on Telemundo and Peacock and in English on Fox. Coming up, a big report tonight in our series, The Cost of Denial, and the challenges some patients are facing to help get through their Medicare Advantage plans. Plus, we're now hearing from one of the American cruise ship passengers still in quarantine after the deadly hantavirus outbreak, why she says she's being held hostage. Stay with us.
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0: We're back now with our series, The Cost of Denial, where we investigate the struggles people face with their insurance providers. Tonight, a pair of scathing government reports focused on Medicare Advantage plans that millions of seniors use. The report's questioning high rates of denials and what that means for patients. Our Ann Thompson has the details.
1: Ed McMahon is still recovering from an accident last August.
2: Did you think 10 months later you would still need a cane to walk?
3: No, I thought, oh, I'll be back. I'll be walking.
1: The once active 78-year-old broke his left thigh bone at his Connecticut gym.
3: It was like my leg being in almost like, you know, two pieces.
1: Surgeons put in a titanium rod, and McMahon says his doctor told him he needed extensive rehab at what's known as a skilled nursing facility.
3: He was more in the 60-day range.
2: And how long were you there?
3: I was there 2 weeks when I got notified that I was doing great and by United Healthcare. I needed to make arrangements to leave.
1: But McMahon says he wasn't doing great and expected his Medicare Advantage plan to pay for the care his doctors prescribed.
2: Could you dress yourself?
3: No.
2: Could you walk unassisted?
3: No.
2: Could you walk with a cane?
3: No.
1: Today, in a scathing new report from the Inspector General at HHS, Medicare Advantage plans called out for denials to these types of rehab centers. The report finding that on appeal, 95% of denials are reversed, an extremely high overturn rate that raises concerns that more initial requests should have been approved. HHS Assistant Inspector General Aaron Bliss.
4: When a patient is denied a particular service that their doctors think that they need, they may just go without that care. They may get a substitute type of care that's a lower cost or lower intensity.
1: And while nearly every appeal results in a reversal, HHS found only 18% of patients even try.
2: So did you appeal?
3: Yes.
1: The first appeal was granted, but it only gave Ed McMahon 3 days. He appealed once more, staying at the facility another 2 weeks waiting for a response. He was denied and now owes $11,000. He says he's planning to sue United Health Group, which did not respond to our request for comment. McMahon still hoping to recover financially and physically.
2: How much longer do you think that's going to take?
3: I don't think that's ever really going to happen.
0: Ann Thompson joins us now. Ann, you're also looking into another report on these insurance denial rates. And I know you have a stunning stat from the Inspector General's office.
5: It's true, Tom. And in fact, it's not just about skilled nursing facilities. The Inspector General's office found that the three largest Medicare Advantage plans, which includes United Health, they were all found to have extremely high denial rates, first for long-term care, almost 70%, and then more than 50% for inpatient rehab, statistics that the IG says are concerning. Tom?
0: Ann Thompson for us tonight. And we thank you for that report. Now to top stories, Global Watch, and a check of what else is happening around the world. We want to start in the UK, where the country's defense secretary unexpectedly quit today. John Healey accused the government of not spending enough on the military at a time when the UK is facing what he called rising threats. Prime Minister Keir Starmer is pushing back on that claim, saying their defense plan provides the necessary resources to keep the nation safe. And Serena Williams' epic comeback has run short. Well, it's not her fault. The 44-year-old only played one match at the Queen's Club in London because her doubles partner had to withdraw after she hurt her knee. The duo was set to play in the quarterfinals. Williams made her return, of course, to pro tennis after taking a 4-year hiatus. She looked great. She's expected to be back on the court next week, though, at the Berlin Open. We look forward to that. And a zoo in the UK welcoming a new member into the family. Look at this little guy. He's part of an endangered species of Asian elephants. You can see him playing around with a ball close to his mother. The baby elephant was born this week, and get this, already weighs 250 pounds. Oh my gosh, that's a big baby. Zoo officials say he represents real hope for the future of the species. Okay, we're going to take a serious turn now to an update on the deadly hantavirus outbreak on a cruise ship we've been following. One American woman claiming the government is holding her in a federal quarantine facility against her will. All of it over a public health battle between the CDC and the state of Florida. NBC's Maggie Vesca spoke to her from her isolation room.
6: I'm being held hostage. This should scare everybody. Angela Perryman's personal nightmare started as a dream vacation aboard the MV Hundius. In the wake of the luxury cruise ship's deadly hantavirus outbreak, the CDC's requiring all exposed Americans to quarantine for 6 weeks, a period ending on June 22nd. The agency last week giving all 18 passengers the option of isolating at the National Quarantine Unit in this Omaha, Nebraska hospital or in their own homes. Perryman says she's the lone exception.
7: It had been completely voluntary, but the moment I said, I want to leave, it was no longer voluntary. I feel like I was lied to.
6: The 47-year-old's home state of Florida is pushing back on CDC requirements that states place law enforcement or public health workers outside the homes of those in quarantine and check their temperature twice a day in person. Florida's Department of Health saying in a statement to NBC News, their approach is guided by science, risk assessment, and respect for individual liberty, and that the state does not believe unnecessarily intrusive restrictions are warranted. The CDC not responding to our request for comment.
8: Does it feel like you're kind of caught in the middle of this ideological public health battle?
7: Yes. Yes, it does. This is a prison. This is a detention facility.
6: The CDC confirms 8 passengers have left the Nebraska facility so far, some going to New York, California, Arizona, and Oregon. Others, including Jake Rosemarin, who's been documenting life in isolation on social media, are opting to stay.
9: I'm afraid to leave this room until I know that I will not get sick.
6: Perryman says she's never tested positive or shown any symptoms.
7: I don't think there has been a day since I've been here that I didn't cry.
8: You want to go home.
7: I want to go home.
10: And breaking moments ago, just into our newsroom, we just heard from Angela, who says a reviewer with the CDC, who's been conducting a review of their requirements per her attorney's request, has just recommended that she actually be transferred to home quarantine and to be managed by the state of Florida. So effectively now, the Trump administration CDC apparently loosening its requirements, letting the state of Florida take over. And Angela, it seems, is headed home. There's no timeline as to when she might leave Omaha to head home again to finish out her quarantine in Florida. But she tells us she's incredibly relieved. And obviously this comes after more than a week of turmoil with her in that facility, according to her, against her will. Tom?
0: Maggie Vesma for us staying on top of that one. Maggie, thank you. Also tonight, a new lawsuit back in the States is raising questions about the ways law enforcement uses AI. A Florida man is now suing after police used facial recognition technology to link him to a crime he didn't commit. Evan Dean from our NBC affiliate WBBH has that story.
11: To be accused of something like this, it just ripped me apart inside. Ripped me apart.
12: It's been nearly 2 years since it happened.
13: You got any shoes or anything on you?
14: Are you shitting me, man?
13: I'm not.
12: 2 years since Robert Dillon was arrested outside his home in San Carlos Park.
14: This is crazy as
15: f. What is it?
14: I gotta get my shoes.
15: What is going on?
12: Handcuffed and hauled off for a crime he never committed.
13: Tell you what, man, I'm gonna put you in the cuff you in the front.
14: This is nuts.
12: Even now, still today, it haunts him.
11: I don't think I'll ever trust law enforcement again. It's like you're guilty until proven innocent.
12: More than 300 miles away in Jacksonville Beach, Dillon was accused of trying to lure a child at this restaurant. Investigators submitted surveillance photos of the suspect to a facial recognition program, AI, which revealed a 93% match on facial features to Dillon. But beyond that, and a witness who picked his photo out of a lineup, no evidence tied him to it. The reality, he's never been to Jacksonville Beach.
11: They have people using this AI that aren't qualified to use it. They're not trained. They don't have the experience.
12: Weeks after the arrest, after Dillon proved his innocence, the state attorney dropped the case. It took nearly a year to wipe it from his record.
16: To describe the police work in this case as sloppy would be charitable.
12: Nate Wessler is an attorney with the ACLU. After learning about the case through our reporting, they decided to represent Dillon. They filed a wrongful arrest lawsuit on his behalf.
16: We're now seeing just a scourge across the country of police using this unreliable technology, trusting the results, letting incorrect results taint their investigations, and arresting totally innocent people.
12: The ACLU is suing several law enforcement agencies and officers, including Jacksonville Beach PD, which worked the case, the Jacksonville Sheriff's Office, which ran the facial recognition result for it, and the Pinellas County Sheriff's Office, which manages the statewide facial recognition system.
16: It fits the pattern of a series of very similar cases we've seen across the country. It's a tremendously dangerous technology when it's misused in this way.
12: Wechsler says not only did police rely too heavily on facial recognition and what he calls a tainted photo lineup, he also alleges that the investigator failed to mention key evidence to the judge, including a phone call to Dylan.

0: I'm just fighting for, you know, so this doesn't happen to anybody else.
1: Across the U.S., the ACLU says more than a dozen cases like this have been reported. We reached out to all three agencies named in Dylan's lawsuit. Jacksonville Beach PD and the Jacksonville Sheriff's Office would not comment. A sergeant for the Pinellas County Sheriff's Office did comment. She says proper safeguards were in place for the system and placed blame at the investigator who handled the case. In Lee County, I'm Evan Dean for NBC News. Tom, back to you.
2: What a wild mix-up. Okay, Evan, we thank you for that story. Still to come tonight, the miracle at the Garden, the New York Knicks sending fans and celebrities into a frenzy with that comeback for the ages, those crazy moments both on the court and in the streets. That's next.
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2: Finally tonight, New York City is still celebrating after the Knicks' epic comeback, the biggest in NBA Finals history. 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
8: It came down to the final 2 seconds, and when the Knicks pulled off the improbable,
9: that's it, it's over.
8: You could hear it all across the streets of New York City. With the game on the line, the Knicks tipping in the ball, capping off the biggest comeback in NBA Finals history.
9: It's gone! It's gone! It's gone! With 1.2 remaining, OG Anunoby, Bedlam here at the Garden. They can't believe it!
8: Fans in a frenzy inside Madison Square Garden, including notorious curmudgeon Larry David, Jerry Seinfeld becoming a meme in real time, Taylor Swift seen twirling with the Knicks City dancers, and Ben Stiller and Timothy Chalamet moshing with the crowd while Kylie Jenner filmed it all.
9: He put it in! Anunoby put it in!
8: The entire city hooked on the Knicks. The cast of The Gilded Age watching in costume, the game on in the sky and at the airport. Even the U.S. men's national soccer team